0: says, look at this time in history. And what gives us that context, Art, is the continuity of the ancient traditions that apparently were so clear of what we were about to move into now, apparently because we have done this before to varying degrees, and this ties back into our earlier conversation. They said, sure, your earth is going to change, and you're going to see that. Your body will change. And they left us what I believe, as a scientist and a researcher, I say this in all sincerity, they left us a technology that allows us to transcend these great changes and carry forward fully enabled, fully empowered, perhaps more than we have ever been as humans in recorded human history.
1: All right,
0: exciting. That's exciting.
1: It is exciting. It's true. One of your main, I think, proof points is you claim new patterns of human DNA triggering spontaneous healings of incurable conditions. Now, let's leave AIDS alone because we're going to end up probably arguing about soups and so forth and so on. Can we, in any way, scientifically, document per capita more spontaneous healings, whether we're talking about cancer or whatever, today than 10, 20, 30, 40, 50 years ago? I mean, I could quote you some pretty worrisome stats. For example, with regard to men in America, since the end of World War II, there is a 300% increase in non-smoking related cancer. So I'm wondering, with regard to spontaneous remission, can we in any way document an increase per capita in the last 50 or even 100 years?
0: Well, let me answer that in two ways. I think the studies, researchers are just now seeing a reason to even carry out these studies, and that's why they're so new. 1995, 96. I believe that we've always had that capability, and the second part of your question, the answer to that, is where we're going with this. You said, well, what's the difference between, you know, prostitutes in Africa that seem to be, you know, HIV cases on the rise, and where we're seeing in other places, and that was where, just at the top of the hour, I tied back into the studies that were showing that the belief systems, which is a really nebulous area to get into, the belief systems of the individuals appear to be linked to their ability to enable these codes. And I say that it appears to be nebulous until 1995 and 96, when we began seeing studies coming out of Stanford University, the Institute of Heart Math, for example, in Northern California, Stanford University, around in that area, that we're actually viewing our bodies as biological oscillators and showing how our choice in thought, feeling, and emotion either tune or detune those oscillators in our bodies. And they even carried that into a study, 1995, it was a really interesting study that was published in the Journal of Advancement in Medicine. As the first study that I saw, and there may be others out there, 1995, is the first one that I saw that actually linked emotion with our immune system. And what they did on this study, there's an antibody.
1: Oh, I believe it. The mind-body connection, I think we don't need to have any disagreement about it. I mean, look, your attitude about living or conquering a cancer or whatever it is that you're facing is critical. Most regular physicians these days have come to recognize that the importance of that. There's no question about it.
0: But for the first time, Art, I believe we understand why that is. Because if I had a chalkboard, I could show you really, really well. So we use the chalkboard of our mind, and what I'll say is, if we envision the double helix of DNA. And along that double helix, the great mysteries have always been, number one, how do these codes, or these, if you want to think of them as little antenna, because that's essentially the role they play in our bodies, how do they know where to form along that double helix, number one, and number two, once they're formed, how do they know whether to be turned on or turned off? How do they know whether to function or not? That's been a great mystery.
1: And really still is. I understand, though, your theory. You're suggesting that if the mind is properly oriented, that the mind actually will begin to use portions of the DNA code that the rest of us are not using, achieving what seems to be this miracle.
0: This was the belief before Art, and this is what's different. It goes beyond the mind. The mind by itself can't do it. It must be tempered with the power that we have inherent in our bodies that we call emotion. Emotion is the waveform. Emotion provides the template that determines whether those genetic triggers are turned off or on. So the people that are doing this, the difference between the prostitutes in Africa and the people somewhere else who are turning this on, it's how they perceive, how they view their belief systems, how they view life. And we now know that thought, feeling, and emotion, and maybe you've had researchers on your program who have also spoken of this, for every emotion in our bodies, we have a chemical equivalent.
1: Sure.
0: We change pH in our brain. We change ion potential across the cell walls.
1: Absolutely.
0: That's a technology. Because as we choose very specific kinds of thoughts and emotions, we're choosing the chemistry of our bodies. That is where we tie back into the ancient traditions. Because I believe in the only words they knew 1,500, 2,000, 2,500 years ago, or even older. They left us the codes, literally the equations of logic and emotion that would allow us to enable these genetic links in our bodies and successfully carry us through this time in human history, this pivotal point in human history.
1: Let's take another specific to talk about for a second.
0: All right. Well, Art, before we do that, you asked a question. I want to make sure we have completion on these.
1: All right.
0: The top of the hour, you said, if this is happening, why aren't we seeing it in the front page news?
1: I did ask that, yes.
0: Well, a couple things. There was, I'm going to give another example of how this works. 1995, there was a study that came out. It was published in the tech journals, and you had to really dig to find it. And I still haven't seen it in front page news, and I'm really surprised about this. It was, now that we have genetic testing developed to such a sophisticated science, there was a group of researchers, they took human bone marrow, they compared it genetically to the bone marrow of Neanderthal, Australopithecus.
1: That's correct.
0: And Cro-Magnon.
1: Yes.
0: To find out, to them, in their mind anyway, once and for all, how tied we really are. Did we really descend from these earlier creatures?
1: I think the answer was we did not.
0: Well, the studies, that's precisely what the studies said. There was not enough genetic evidence. There was not even a close enough match to suggest we were really even related
1: right.
0: to them. Now, why didn't that make front page news? I mean,
1: maybe not front page, but I was very much aware of that story. Linda Howe had a long report on my program.
0: We didn't see it in Time Magazine or Newsweek.
1: You're right.
0: And things like that. Because it was viewed as an independent, discrete, non-related study, and that's the way these things are coming out.
1: Okay, but non-related to modern man. Now, what I really asked you, Greg, was with respect to modern man.
0: Yes.
1: Have we actually documented genetic change?
0: Yes. The answer
1: within
0: is yes. Art, if we define ourselves genetically, the way we have since we discovered the genetic code in 1953. So if we say a human, just looking at blood, if we say a human looks like these kinds of amino acids, this kind of DNA, and you took the blood from one of these people who's undergone these changes, they don't look like that anymore. It is literally, and scientists are calling this, it's a new species of human. Can you
1: tell me specifically at all where they have noted these changes?
0: Where you mean, what part of the world?
1: In the genetic, no, in the genetic code itself. In other words, usually scientists will talk about chromosome numbers, and they'll talk about specific genes and so on and so on.
0: Well, what I can say to some degree, certainly, what I can say is in people who, in the global blood study, for example, the ones individuals that showed this 3,000 times resistance to the HIV virus, what they noted, the common link between all of them, is they had genes that were called B27, B57, B18, B51, A32, and A25 turned on.
1: Yes, sir.
0: That are normally not enabled in regular, you know, in the
1: okay, conceding that.
0: Control samples.
1: Conceding that. Were they able to document that those turned on in that person's lifetime?
0: Yes. Yes, and that's
1: Don, that's a giant story. That's
0: the key. The key is, and this was actually a quote, they say these appear to be of recent evolutionary origin within the last 5 years, Art, and that's the key, because we're used to seeing things happen with the birth of a new generation in response to...
1: Oh, I couldn't agree more.
0: Sure.
1: All right, let me just quickly turn for a second to one other specific.
0: All right.
1: Because I know that you've got some words to say about this, and that is the breakdown of the ozone layer.
0: Oh, yeah.
1: And the increased ultraviolet radiation. I mean, children in Australia are now having to wear hats.
0: Uh-huh.
1: We are told that there is, I forget now, 5 to 7% drop across North America. There will be, the scientists tell us, X number of cases of glaucoma, an increase in glaucoma, skin cancer, melanoma, that sort of thing. And that would appear to be, for now at least, coming true. What do you know about all of this?
0: This is, Art, this is a really good example of what this kind of information means. When we first began finding about the ozone breakdown in Antarctica, where it was first noted,
1: right,
0: we were told that that high-frequency ultraviolet light was a bad light. It was harmful.
1: Right.
0: NASA sent a team down in 95, and this was documented, actually, in the Lay magazines. Time magazine did a huge write-up on this. In 95, they went down to document the die-off of single-celled organisms at the base of the food chain, because they believed it would have implications all the way up the food chain into the fishing industries and things
1: yes.
0: like that.
1: Yes, indeed.
0: What they discovered amazed the researchers to the point where they actually released the studies a month early, because they were asking other people to look into this. They found that the single-celled organisms did not die off at all. On the contrary, they thrived in this whole high-frequency ultraviolet light, number one. Number two, they found that these frequencies that are coming to Earth through the ozone breakdown in Antarctica are the same frequencies that we generate artificially in the laboratories to cure AIDS and cancers. I think is just amazing.
1: What? Wait a minute. I'm not aware of any frequencies we generate in labs to cure AIDS.
0: Well, I'm sure you've had guests on that have talked about ultraviolet light therapies and things like that for skin conditions, cancers. It's been applied to AIDS along with other therapies. But I mean, the light therapy.
1: I know that they have done testing with running people's blood through ultraviolet irradiation and different things, but I'm not aware that they have declared any great success rate.
0: Well, and as you're probably aware, Art, in this country, it's not a recommended course of action.
1: Right.
0: As and you know, I don't want to really get into the whole thing about Reif and Reich and.
1: I think you can go to Switzerland and have something
0: sure.
1: like that. Sure.
0: Go to Mexico. Go down to Mexico and have it done. These high the point is, what was really interesting, and there are some people that don't do well in these lights, and there are certainly some animals that don't do well, and this is one of those instances where I don't think there's an absolute. It's how the organism responds to the light. Some people respond very well, some don't. In light of the new research, their belief systems about that light play a key role in how well they either embrace or their bodies reject that light.
1: So you're suggesting that if a person, for example, believes that ultraviolet radiation or even increased amounts of ultraviolet radiation will boost their immune system, will possibly help them escape an otherwise fatal disease of some sort, that those genetic changes that you're talking about will occur in that unused genetic material, and by God, it'll happen. That's what you're saying, right?
0: It's more than belief, and I'm going to be really clear. I'm not suggesting that people go to the equator at high noon and lay naked on the beach.
1: I understand.
0: And I have to be really clear about that. Again, 1,700 years ago, these traditions that we knew before this time reminded us of our relationship with our world and with one another, and they left us the keys, the codes, to embrace the elements of nature.
1: All right, hold it.
0: And I think that's key.
1: All right, hold it right there. When we come back, we'll open the phone lines. This should be very interesting because it has been a very interesting conversation. I'm Art Bell, and this is Coast to Coast AM.

0: Think twice.
1: Greg Braden is my guest. He's indeed a very exciting guest, and there are going to be many comments. And you're about to get to make them because we're going to open the phone lines. Just one very quick thing. Greg?
2: Yes.
1: I may have asked you the last time you were on the program because I think the same thing came up. Have you yet had the opportunity to find a book called The Miracle Strain by Michael Cordy?
2: I have not. I'm not familiar with
1: it. I would like to heartily recommend it to you.
2: The Miracle Strain?
1: The Miracle Strain. It's a genetic thriller by Michael Cordy. And the basis of it is, and here's why you, it's fiction, all right? It's fiction. But the basis of it is that a scientist's daughter, he finds through genetic testing, is about to come down with this fatal disease. So he begins scouring the world and comes up with a computer to look, you know, at this point they've unraveled the human genome.
2: Right.
1: And he begins to look at people who have had spontaneous remissions. And he looks at their DNA and begins to notice there is a specific difference in the DNA of people who have had spontaneous remissions. Hence the name, The Miracle Strain. And I won't go any farther with it, because if I do, it'll give away the book, and then it wouldn't be as much fun to read. But it's so right down the alley of what you're talking about.
2: You know, Art, there's such a fine line between science fiction and what truly unfolds in our lives.
1: Oh, I know.
2: And, what's so exciting about this for me is there have been many books and certainly workshops and lectures where people say, you know, through channeled material or one way or another, that human DNA is changing. We've all heard that. For me, this is the first time, beginning in 1995, I've ever actually seen this evidence documented. And now, as researchers are viewing the possibilities of a variable genetic code, it's like wildfire. The research that is going on now, for example, why is it that humans don't produce vitamin C in their bodies? And 99% of other mammals, humans, apes, bats, and guinea pigs are the only mammals that do not produce vitamin C, because we're lacking an enzyme in our liver to convert the mineral ascorbates into the C. Everything is there, it's just not turned on. Now, in the open literature, women are documented, and these are pregnant women, that are producing small amounts of vitamin C. They're not multi-gram doses. The point is, if it can be done once, then that means that maybe we all can do it. And that's what the researchers are seeing. When a young child transmutes HIV, if he's done it, then maybe everyone can do it. Or if 1% of the human population are turning these codes on, maybe we all can do it. Someone has to do it once. And that, to me, that's very exciting. And I, within the context of this time in history, I see something very powerful happening in our lives.

to the phones we go, and let's see what we get. Good morning. All right. To the phones we go, and let's see what we get. Good morning. On the first-time caller line, you are on.

0: In other words, is our spiritual self also going to be discovered to be contained within the structure of our DNA?
1: Okay, and that's a question for me.
0: You bet, not me.
1: Okay, well, Thomas, what I believe we're seeing, our history in the last 1,700 years, I'm going to keep going back to this, 1,700 years ago, we began to separate our spiritual outlook of life from everything else in life, and prior to that time, we did not. What I believe we're seeing now is a breakdown of the boundaries between what we consider to be spiritual and non-spiritual. The answer is yes. Science is being forced to define now actually what consciousness is, because it's consciousness within the cell that's allowing these changes to come about. So in a nutshell, that's what I believe is happening. We can certainly expand on that, but I certainly see that happening. When we go back into the ancient texts, the Egyptian traditions, the Mayan traditions, Native American, or the ancient Essenes, it's their spiritual understanding of honoring life within our bodies and honoring our relationship with the earth that brings about these changes.
0: All right,
1: I believe that's where we're all moving right now.
0: Facts. Art, your guess suggests that our DNA can possibly reconfigure itself.
1: Ah, precisely.
0: Will this only benefit the next generation of humans, or will this be of any benefit to us in our lifetime? Can we, in effect, stimulate the DNA to produce a resistance to, for example, biological weapons or even the common cold?
1: Art, this is the key. There's actually an article in San Jose Mercury News of a 12-year-old boy, and this is the researcher's own words, that reprogrammed his own DNA to change his broken DNA that was giving him a rare blood disorder they didn't know what to do with. He changed that, and they said he reprogrammed it on the fly from within. It's like an operating system on a computer repairing its own application programs. I believe the answer is yes, and this is why when I heard Dateline Wednesday night, and they were talking about all of these chemical and biological possibilities and how we could never inoculate ourselves against each one of them individually. And what I believe, I don't think this is an excuse, and I'm certainly not justifying what's happening. I believe we have the capability within us to turn these codes on and render that kind of warfare, render it useless.
0: Because
1: whatever is happening in our world out there, we have to reconcile it within our bodies in here. That's what the ancient traditions were so focused on, a code of conduct. They called it compassion. And it's interesting how compassion now is being viewed as a vibratory technology that allows us to program the chemicals in our bodies to give us life.
0: Okay.
1: And that's exciting for me.
0: All right. East of the Rockies, you're on the air with Greg Braden. Good morning.
2: Good morning, Art. I wanted to tell Greg I did have a spontaneous healing with an ovarian tumor, but before I say that, I would like to concur with you about the reaction of that 20% of people if, for instance, the Hall of Records was opened up and all of this knowledge came forth.
0: Mm-hmm.
2: My husband and I became involved 25 years ago with a Christian group, because my husband's family has 8 pastors in it, and we got into it. And I want you to know that one of the first things they did when they came into our home, our pastor, he took books and burned them in our fireplace. He took art sculptures, Eskimo, beautiful art sculptures that my husband had collected. We had to throw them away because they were satanic.
0: What religion was this?
2: Christianity.
0: A fundamentalist Christian,
2: mm-hmm.
0: All right.
2: And the point, I think, that you have not gotten across to Hoagland and the rest is that it is not so much the creation part of it, but it is the fact of Jesus coming to earth and being the only salvation. You know, that when that part of it comes in, and anything that you attempt to read, if you're seeking truth, which we were, that doesn't run in that vein, and I mean, book burning, what a terrible thing. And when I look back on it and think that we allowed them to do this, it scares me.

0: death, because my husband and I are voracious readers, and then we're listening to your program, so obviously, you know where we are in our heads. But
1: who are we speaking to? What's your name?
0: My whole name, my last name.
2: No, just give us your first name.
0: Nancy?
1: Yes. Nancy, what I'd like to say, I've had people speak to me about the same thing, and what first of all, I'll say that I would never choose to convince or persuade anyone of anything, because that's not what this is all about. We're simply offering possibilities, and when we go back into those original texts pre-1700 years ago, they're very much aligned with everything that we're saying now. It's only after the distortions of 1700 years ago and then in later in the 15th century.
2: You know, Greg, I don't think that either Nancy nor myself are arguing with you with regard to your belief in an ancient civilization.
0: No, not.
2: Or for that matter, a lot of the rest of the stuff that you've said. What we're saying is that we believe that a good 20% or less or more, whatever you want to assign percentage-wise, of people would not be able to begin to accept it, would regard this as from the devil.
0: Absolutely.
2: And there would be violence on a scale that you can't imagine at this time.
1: You know where I see that changing, Art, is for people...
2: Wait a sec.
1: Sure.
2: Is that correct, Nancy? Is that what you believe as well?
0: Yes, and I can tell you, Greg, it is not changing, and we were not in a small little cult group. This is a group that is nationwide, that has television. You know, it's a out front Christian group, and it is frightening because they even went to the point of teaching the women how to fire guns, just as protection for the day when the government tries to come in and tell us that we can't be Christians and put that mark on our head. I mean, it's frightening. And thank God.
1: It can be. And Nancy, where I see that changing, and I have people from many beliefs and many walks of life that come to our programs, and they've said similar things to me. And what I invite them to do is to hang on to those old belief systems, because they've served them up to this point. And at the point that those belief systems no longer serve them, they've got something to fall back on. And here's what's happening. Those people often are presented with something in their lives that their belief system doesn't account for. And that's the pivotal point that will allow them to embrace something new. That's your opportunity to love, support, and compassionately allow another belief system to unfold and go through its own evolutionary process, because we all learn different ways at different rates. That's the beauty of the way that we're living our lives now.
0: Yeah, but the clever thing that they do on Sundays is that they take the very things that you discuss and they attribute it to Satan's big deception, and that for every wonderful miracle, Satan has a counterfeit. You have no idea.
1: I do have an idea, and I'll tell you a secret. Prior to 1700 years ago, Satan didn't exist in the way that it's seen today, and I'll keep going back to that. If they really want to see what's happening, go back to the original text.
2: Oh, Greg, neither one of us are in dispute with that.
1: Yeah.
0: You don't want to see it, though, Greg, because they make you, they will not allow you to open books. I said to my brother-in-law, who's a pastor, not a year ago, that I had just seen a wonderful program on the Dalai Lama, and his instant remark was, "There's a man that's going straight to hell," and I was horrified. Now, how do you deal with that mindset? Because they will not read any books about Tibetan Buddhists. They won't read about Native Americans, they think, are all Satanists.
2: Yeah, right.
0: Well, what do you do with that?
1: Why would you want to change their minds?
0: I wouldn't change them. I wouldn't even attempt it. But what I'm saying to you is that nothing that you could come up with, or Hoagland about the Mars, nothing is going to change their minds.
1: I'd never try to.
2: Okay. Nancy, thank you very much. What she's trying to get through to you, and I guess I am too, is that while I believe that you are correct, Nancy is also correct, and so am I when I say there is this percentage, and we can argue about the percentage. I just told you about my mail, you know, my bigger mail, that could not accept this information right now. And it's a race, Greg. It's a race to humanity opening its mind up a little bit and beginning to look at some different things. And if we win the race, then we win. But if, for example, the disclosure was made right now, we would not be left with an operating system.
1: Oh, Art, I'm not arguing with what you're saying. I'm saying I agree that it's probably a minority, and I believe that there is a principle that we're living called collective resonance, the 100th monkey principle. When the belief systems that have served those people no longer serve them, and it's happening right now, they look for something else. Until that time, you're not going to convince or persuade anyone of anything that they don't want to see, and it's a relatively small number of people that we're talking about.
2: Well,
1: I don't think that we'd collapse into anarchy. I just don't think it would happen that way.
2: You don't?
1: I really don't, because, and maybe, you know, Art, it's not the same world that we lived in 5 years ago or 10 years ago. Maybe we weren't ready for it then.
2: Maybe we're not now.
1: If it's ever going to happen, I think now is the time, because of the context within which the whole thing is unfolding. And I really believe it's how it's done, Art. If it's done responsibly, non-threateningly, and I think there's a way to... If we can put people on the moon and send probes to the edge of the solar system, we sure can work together to come to new understandings of our history. I firmly believe that.
2: All right. Greg, west of the Rockies, you're on the air with Greg Braden. Hi.
3: Good morning, Greg. Hi,
1: good morning.
2: Hi.
3: I'm sorry, I have to agree with Art. I just don't think we're ready for this. I've been listening to Art Bell for 4 years now, and I've been conditioned to just about anything you can think of that you can dish out.
2: I dish out a lot.
3: Exactly. And I don't think I can take it.
1: Which part?
3: UFOs, aliens, whatever you want to talk about.
2: Let's leave all that behind. Let's, for a second, eliminate that. Let's just say that the news is that we are not by any means the first civilization to inhabit Earth, that there have been others, that they have been so far in advance technologically of ours, presently, that they went to Mars and came back. And they're gone. History. And we're here now. Could you handle that?
3: I don't know. I really don't know. I think it would bother me considerably.
1: And what is your name, sir?
3: My name's George.
1: George, perhaps the reason that it would be hard to embrace that is the very reason we're having this interview tonight. And think about the context of this interview. I'm offering the possibility that in our relatively recent history, we forgot a very powerful inner technology that empowers us beyond the fear of what we've always known in our lives. So we've forgotten that. Without that, here we are looking at rearranging our entire history and embracing the possibility of life from somewhere else. We haven't remembered this internal technology that allows us to feel safe in that knowledge. And that's why when I've had this conversation with John West or Graham Hancock or Robert Bouval, I said, you know, if we go marching into a chamber underneath the Sphinx, and it was that information was based on a technology that we haven't even remembered yet in our lives, what is that chamber going to mean to us? And I think that's what we're saying right now. Until we can find wholeness in our memory of our history, maybe these other things don't make sense to us, and it's all coming to a fruition. It's all coming to a head right now in one generation.
3: Well, I have to admit, I'd love to find out what's in those chambers.
1: I would, too. And would it make sense? Again, the ancients and the indigenous traditions say that we're living a path. Right? I was going to get into this earlier. We're living a path right now where we build machines outside of our bodies that mirror what we are inside of our bodies. We build machines based on capacitance and resistance to remember that within our bodies. And they call that the first path. The second path is where we stop building the machines outside of our bodies because we don't need them anymore. We don't need them to the same extent because we've developed that from within. If we're talking about a face on Mars or a civilization under Antarctic ice or the chambers under the Sphinx, mm-hmm. and they were developed following this second path. They'd already remembered that. Would we even recognize it?
2: All right.
1: Would we even recognize that if we walked in there right now? And that's what I believe this conversation is all about tonight.
2: All right, Greg. Do you think it more likely, and I know what your answer is going to be, do you think it more likely that we will save our own butts by modifying our own genetic structure in the manner that you have described, or with the earth changes that are coming that we agree on, or do you think it more likely that science will pull our butts out of the fire by learning, by finally mapping the entire human genome and vectoring viruses for genetic change?
1: I think there, what I see happening, Art, is that the separation between the two is narrowing, and they're coming together to work together. And if we continue a path of external technology, that's where the demise comes from. If we continue to build machines outside of our bodies, we continue to engineer ourselves without really understanding and realizing the implications, that's where you run into that statistical...
2: Well, we sure are running down that road full speed.
1: We are, and there's something else that's happening on the flip side.
2: Hold that. On the flip side of the news, we'll talk about it. Stay right there. This is Coast to Coast AM.

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0: A listener has sent a very interesting fax. Greg, are you there?
1: I'm here, Art. And before we take that, can we give our numbers again?
0: You certainly may. First of all, folks, he's got a free newsletter. Have you tried the number lately, Greg?
1: Our phone number?
0: Yeah.
1: I have.
0: I bet it's busy.
1: Well, I haven't tried it since we've been on the phone, no. they've got extra operators and rollover lines.
0: Yeah, they're going to need them. All right. Anyway, the free newsletter is 1-800-637-5222. 1-800-637-5222. Now, there are two books that I know of. They would be Awakening to Zero Point and Walking Between the Worlds. And there are videotapes as well. I don't know about those. Tell me.
1: The most recent Walking Between the Worlds was actually just released January 1st. It's a four-hour, two-video cassette set. It's portions of it are airing on PBS stations throughout the country and local stations as well. And very, very well done.
0: So in other words, if I understand correctly, these are both books, but the second is also videotape as well.
1: Videotape as well.
0: Gotcha.
1: And a very well done videotape. It was just released in January of this year. And those are available at 1-800-243-1438. And Walking Between the Worlds is a book that really encompasses a lot of what we've talked about this last hour. And if people are really interested in this kind of work, I'm also doing a three-day program in Denver, Colorado, March 12th through the 15th.
0: Okay.
1: And they can find out about that through the newsletter number, 800-637-5222.
0: Okay. You ready for a question?
1: I am ready for a question. Actually, you asked me a question before the top of the hour, and I'd like to have completion on these.
0: I'm always doing that.
1: As we go on, you asked me if I believe science would be the ones to save us, and Art, what I have to say is, I believe we're birthing a new science right now. Our present science is incomplete.
0: Okay, but the spirit of my question was, we are now mapping the human genome.
1: Yes.
0: We will be done, they now estimate, around 2002.
1: Okay.
0: The step after that is manipulation of the human genome. So my question was specifically, do you think that we will change ourselves with science and manipulation of the human genome, and that'll pull our fat out of the fire, or do you think it's more likely we will change our human genome through emotion and spiritualism in the manner that you have been?
1: I think both are happening. What science is determining is by them engineering it externally, they're figuring out what it takes to make those changes, and in doing that, they're making that connection with what we now call spirit and emotion. So they're, by going about it mechanically, they're figuring out the role that that emotion and waveform play in our bodies. I think we may beat them to it. I think we may have to, just because of some of the challenges that are happening in our world right now, and how rapidly the new amino acids are showing up every month, according to the cytokine bulletins. So how rapidly those things are changing in our bodies.
0: Okay. Are you now ready for a question?
1: I'm ready.
0: All right, here it is. Do you believe that a being, the Son of God, Jesus Christ, walked upon the earth as described?
1: What I believe is that several times in recorded human history, reference beings have walked among us demonstrating the code of conduct that we may exhibit in life to turn on all these codes in our bodies.
0: Carefully crafted answer.
1: And I believe that in our recent memory 2,000 years ago, that man was one of the most recent showed us the great possibilities of what it truly means to be human.
0: Indeed so. And you referred earlier to Jesus Christ as a reference being, and that is exactly why I asked that question. Now, part two.
1: Oh, part two.
0: That's right. Perhaps you could shed some light on this. The Bible is replete with stories of Christ producing immediate miracle cures. If the Shroud of Turin could contain DNA from Jesus, What would you think that DNA would reveal as compared to modern man's DNA?
1: Art is a whole conversation I didn't even know we'd get into tonight. It's part of my research.
0: I like surprising people.
1: It's part of the program we do. I'll be doing this in Denver, Colorado. I was recently gifted a subset of the 30,000 slides that were taken during a five-year research project that began in 1978, from Los Alamos National Labs, Sandia National Labs, multidisciplinary task force examining the Shroud of Turin. We all heard about the study that was done in 1988, 10 years later, that said the whole thing was a hoax. We didn't hear much about the five-year study that was done with aerospace technology. One of the things they discovered was that the blood on the shroud is actually blood. The 88 study said that it was pigment and ochre. It is actually blood. The blood is human blood. Of course, we can't say exactly whose it was. The blood has been typed. They found hemoglobins. They found bile pigments. They found blood proteins. And I do not know whether or not that DNA, where that DNA analysis is right now. I would expect they would find amino acids in that blood that we're either just now seeing or have never seen before. In our current blood studies, because we're just now learning how to turn the codes on to produce that kind of DNA. And there's a
0: very straightforward answer.
1: Well, I just laid out a vast array of possibilities, and I'll tell you the images, over 30,000 were taken in a 5-year study, and I've got 65 of those with me now, and they are pretty awesome and open up a vast array of possibilities. And what I'd like to say, Art, is I believe that this transcends, this isn't about religion, it transcends religion, science, miracles, and carries it all to a greater height of human possibility and what we have, this mystery that lives within us.
0: All right, back to the phones we go. A wild card line, you're on the air with Greg Braden. Hi.
2: Hi, Art. This is Dan in Virginia. Hi, Greg.
1: Hi, Dan. How are you doing?
2: Great. I've just read part of the new book that's come out by a local researcher. Her name is Candace B. Pert.
1: Okay, I'm not familiar with that book.
2: You are familiar with it?
1: I am not. What is the title?
2: Molecules of Emotion.
1: I've heard of it. I have not read it personally.
2: Well, I highly recommend it because she's made the connection between... She's been able to measure the changes in molecules through emotion.
1: Uh-huh.
2: And she's a researcher at Georgetown University, Department of Physiology and Biophysics. And she's on Bill Moyer's PBS program, Healing in the Mind.
1: Sure.
2: And also a book that he's written.
1: I believe she may be referencing some work by a woman named Valerie Hunt, who was one of the pioneers in this field. And again... This is modern science coming about it through the back door.
2: Exactly.
1: They're finding the relationship between thought, feeling, emotion, and they make that distinction, and DNA. And the ancient tradition said, as you embrace these kinds of thoughts, feelings, and emotions, this is what happens in your body. And now we're living this time in history where our bodies have to change. We're challenging our bodies with this tremendous global change, and we're responding to that. We're surviving by adapting and turning on these dormant codes to become our fullest potential. So I'm not surprised that book has been recommended to me, and in my copious spare time, one of these days, I'd love to sit down and read it.
0: All right, Dan.
2: Two other points real quick. I think essentially what the fundamental baseline is, where this is going, is if you raise the vibration, the body, you raise it above the vibrational pattern of the illnesses or the diseases, and they can't bother you. And secondly, what this all is about is empowering the human being to realize that he has the potential to do these kind of things.
0: All right, Dan, thank you. And you would, I take it, certainly agree with that.
1: I would, all right, certainly.
0: All right. East of the Rockies, you're on the air with Greg Braden. Hi.
3: Good morning, Greg. Hi, Art. How are you doing?
0: Just fine.
3: Good morning. This is Dan from Moline, Illinois.
0: Yes, sir.
3: I've got a question for you, or maybe just a comment, and then I've got another question. But excuse me, I've been able to. I'm a private pilot, and I usually have a good time with the flight physicals.
1: Right.
3: I go in and they put you on a treadmill, and then you once you get off the treadmill, they check your heart rate. Well, I can take my heart rate and I can think about it and cause it to drop, drastically drop.
1: Mm-hmm.
3: And one time I did it, and they wanted to take me to the EKG to give me an EKG because they thought this was impossible. You can't do this.
1: Sure.
3: And I find that by centering myself and concentrating when I was overseas and getting shot at, your heart's beating so fast that you can't hear anything. So if you calm yourself down and slow your heart rate down, you can begin to hear again.
1: To calm yourself down, Dan, and you may be aware of this or maybe you're not, to do that you're having a very specific quality of thought, feeling, and emotion, whatever that means to you, producing the chemistry in your body that allows what researchers call HRV, heart rate variability, and also the electrical impulses in the heart change, and all that's done simply through merging the waveforms of thought, feeling, and emotion, and that's the technology, the inner technology that we're talking about.
3: I can do it anytime.
0: I believe you can do it. As I said, there was quite a discussion not long ago on a major news show about yogis who are able to do this. They can go beyond that. They can cause their heart to begin to actually stop stop for a period of time. So if they can do that, then I believe that that people can control bodily functions. I'm not certain that this automatically extends to control of DNA.
1: The DNA, right.
0: Turning on DNA, but I'm certainly willing to consider it. West of the Rockies, you're on the air with Greg Braden. Hi.
4: Good morning.
1: Good morning.
4: Good morning. This is Heather in Vancouver, BC, Canada.
1: Hi, Heather.
4: Hi. Thank you, Art, for the gift of your show.
0: You bet.
4: Good morning, Greg. Thank you.
1: Good morning, Heather.
4: Good morning. Thank you. I've got a question, and quickly, I've been getting that the New Age is definitely a New Age, not a Renew Age. In the past, spiritual, mental, emotional, and physical have been at best integrated, but in this New Age, sort of a new state is happening. For lack of a better word, we can call it love or compassion, but it's neither physical nor mental nor spiritual or emotional. It's a new state of being.
1: All those combined?
4: Combined. And obviously this DNA, this conscious evolution that you're speaking of, which is the words that keep coming to my mind while I'm listening to you.
1: Barbara Marks Hubbard coined that word conscious evolution back in the late 80s.
4: I was in one of her resonating core groups back in the late 80s when I was 18.
1: Yeah, that's where that comes from.
4: Yeah, okay, that's why it's coming back up again. Anyway, you mentioned four technologies. Could you mention the other three?
1: Certainly. The 1,700 years ago, and again, I'm tying back into that for listeners that weren't with us earlier.
4: Thanks.
1: I mean, these key elements were taken out of our traditions. One of those elements was the understanding of the uniqueness of this time in history. History points to now as being very unique, and everyone seems to know that except us in the Western world. The second one is the relationship between us and our world, that we have direct access to our world through a highly sophisticated vibratory technology that we call thought, feeling, and emotion, mm-hmm. based in prayer, which is very different than the prayer that's taught today.
4: Mm-hmm.
1: Number three, the relationship between how we view ourselves and the forces of this world, if we see them as good or bad, light and dark, and we just barely touched on that a little earlier.
4: Mm-hmm.
1: And number four is a very ancient science of thought, feeling, and emotion that we call compassion. And it's interesting that compassion is receiving so much focus within these last months, because it is a quality of thought, feeling, and emotion that triggers these codes in our bodies. So, Art, we were talking, you had some callers earlier, Nancy, that called earlier, for example, and said, what about people that don't want to accept this in their lives? We can go back to these models of thought, feeling, and emotion, and if they're angry about these new ideas, then we all know what that anger is doing to their immune system,
4: mm-hmm.
1: what it's doing to cellular functions. It's been very well documented. And that's a choice they're making in their lives until it no longer works, and then they'll fall back on something else. And we we simply are asked to support our loved ones, you know, as they make those choices in life.
4: I really, sorry?
0: He finished as they make those choices in life, he said.
4: I wanted to thank you for doing so much to remove a lot of the fear that's going on out there and putting people back into control.
1: Thank you for recognizing that, and I appreciate that.
0: All right. Let's see. First time caller line, you're on the air with Greg Braden. Good morning.
5: Good morning, Mr. Bell and Mr. Braden.
0: Where are you, sir?
5: My name is Mark, and I'm in Springfield, Illinois.
0: Okay,
1: good morning, Mark.
5: I think you're talking about ancient civilizations here.
1: Sure.
5: I'm nervous, I'm sorry. I read a few years ago in a book on strange and unusual subjects about a metal column or like a column. It was made of some type of a metallic alloy in a jungle somewhere.
1: It's in India.
5: In India?
1: And a researcher friend of mine, his name is David Hatcher Childress.
5: Okay.
1: I met with him up in Boulder, Colorado, along with Hancock and Bouval and John West and those people. And he, David Hatcher Childress, has written extensively about that column.
5: Cool. That was 15 years ago that I read that.
1: Sure, it's a metal we've never seen in this world before. It doesn't rust. It doesn't deteriorate. It's based in an alloy that doesn't seem to be anything from the technology that we have today.
0: Now, that is astounding.
1: Well, it's one of, you know, we call them anomalies when we compare them, and this is another show we could do. There's a whole thing on this. When we compare them with what we have today, they're only anomalous through the view of the paradigm we have today, and through these ancient traditions, not only are they not anomalous, you would expect to see these kinds of things. You would expect to see the miracles in people's bodies. You would expect to see this kind of technology, because it was based on honoring the relationship between us and the elements of our world, and that affords a much fuller science, a much fuller technology.
0: Well, I've heard a good 10 shows born that could be birthed from the one we've done this morning. Stay right there, Greg. We're at the bottom of the hour, and we'll be right back. Greg Braden is my guest. I'm Art Bell, and this, of course, is Coast to Coast AM.

0: right, back now to Greg Braden, and I think you will agree with this, Greg. Sent to me by Mike in Ohio, there is a principle which is a bar against all information, which is proof against all arguments, and which cannot fail to keep a man in everlasting ignorance. That principle is contempt prior to investigation.
1: Hmm. Oh, that's very interesting. You know what? What we're doing here, Artie, again, from my perspective, I never choose to convince or persuade anyone of anything. We lay out possibilities and opportunities so that we can have all the information and make our own choices. And that's why it's such a joy to be on your show. And I'll take this opportunity to thank you for being such a gracious host and allowing this forum for just these kinds of discussions.
0: Well, you're fun to interview.
1: Well, thank you.
0: All right, first time caller line. You're on the air with Greg Braden. Hi.
2: Yes, hello, Art. It's so refreshing to hear a guest such as tonight who is so positive about the future and spare me from the Adanes of the world who can only spread fear. And, you know, that emotion does to our...
0: Well, I'm kind of against attacking people who are not here to defend themselves.
2: Well, I definitely agree with everything your guest is saying tonight.
0: That's positive.
2: And certainly it's been shown in the laboratory by many writers like Deepak Chopra talks about emotions release a substance called neuropeptides throughout our body, and they can either strengthen or weaken our immune system. The positive emotions like love, compassion, send positive neuropeptides to our immune system.
0: Oh, I don't think anybody would disagree with that. The bigger question, though, is whether we can actually modify our gene structure through those sort of mental and emotional actions.
2: Well, it's good news to hear if that is the case.
0: Indeed, it is good news to hear.
1: Well, thank you for your call tonight. What I'd just like to reiterate again, you know, there's so many researchers, and I work with them every week, who are out there looking at the same things that you and I are looking at. They're seeing the changes in the earth, and they're believing the changes are simply happening to us. And all we're laying out here is the possibility that maybe we've got something to say about how we respond to those changes. They may be catapulting us into greater potentials of human expression. And we're not minimizing the changes. We're certainly witnessing and measuring them right now. But the key is now we understand we have a choice as to how we respond.

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1: What do you consider the odds, Greg, that...
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1: Our present course, with change occurring and earth change occurring at the rate it's occurring,
3: right,
1: that we will change in time.
3: Art, if you'd asked me that 15 years ago, I would have said it's a race. And what I see right now is it's already happening. These changes, they're already occurring. We're measuring them real time. The first book, Awakening Zero Point, you know, we talk about this time the ancients called the shift of the ages that everyone's been waiting for. From my perspective, the shift of the ages has already begun. We're living this time, the shift of the ages, and I think the odds are very good. I have this tremendous faith in the potential of our collective wisdom, and that's what I'm seeing. Sure, we're going to have little isolated pockets of individuals who cling to obsolete belief systems because they still work for them, and I certainly honor that. Everyone has the right to cling to whatever belief system until it no longer serves them.
1: Yes, although you are suggesting that if enough people cling to that obsolete belief system, as you call it, that we are doomed.
3: If that were the case, Art, and what I see is an overwhelming support. I have the opportunity to travel globally, and I can go to a little village in the Andes Mountains. We were just in Egypt in January. We'll be in Tibet in April and back in Peru and Bolivia. And I can speak to people who know nothing about the face on Mars, who don't know anything about the shift of the ages, and they say something's changed in their village, something's changed in their family, something's changed in the way they feel about life. And to me, that's exciting and that's positive. I believe that we're making the shift right now. And at evenings like this, people will listen to this and they won't agree with what's being heard. And that's great, because what happens is they say, I don't agree with this. I think this is happening. And that sets them on a course of discussion and opening to the realm of possibilities. And then you and I have done our jobs really well together.
1: In my case, as I have listened to you, Greg, I cannot embrace all that you say is so. But... on the other hand, I absolutely don't reject it as a definite possibility.
3: You know what I think will happen, Art? It'll be kind of like when I was looking for Jeep Cherokees years ago. I went and looked at them a lot, and I started seeing them everywhere.
1: Yep.
3: Now that I've laid out these possibilities, I think you'll have guests on your show, and you'll say, well, you know, Greg Braden just said something about that the other night. And because now all of us, we have a new context. And within that context, you'll hear information that some of it may support it, some may not. And I think you'll hear more and more where you'll find room for this kind of thinking and these kinds of possibilities in the paradigm that you entertain in your life. And we're all, I'll just emphasize this, we're all learning. This is new for all of us. And we're always getting updated information.
1: Okay, here's a whopper for you, Greg.
3: All right.
1: You believe there was at least one and possibly many civilizations that may have exceeded us technologically in the past?
3: Certainly, yes.
1: What do you think happened to them?
3: Well, let me back up. When you say exceeded us, and we just barely touched on this earlier.
1: Yes.
3: Ancient traditions suggest that we have embarked upon a path they call the first path, where we forgot who we were, we forgot our relationship to our world, and we build external technology to remind us of that. So we have a very complex structure in our society. I believe that at least one of these technologies that predates us chose the second path that looked much less complex. They didn't have to have all the external machinery that we do right now, and allowed them...
1: The question is, why aren't they still here?
3: Well, what I believe in the most recent case. I believe what happened was that there was a factor no one accounted for, a cataclysmic factor that wasn't accounted for, and that we are witnessing the remnants of them when we see Egypt and when we see pre-Incan technology surpassing anything we've ever seen anywhere else. We're seeing those remnants. One of the reasons I'm going to Tibet is because I believe they're living those traditions real time in some pretty out-of-the-way monasteries, and I'd like to witness that and then bring that back to the Western world through my work. Rather than just talking about texts or temple walls, how are they living these traditions today? And I think they're direct descendants from...
1: Well, that's a worthwhile investigation and another show to do. Wildcard Line, you're on the air with Greg Braden. Hello.
4: Hello.
1: Hi.
4: Hi, this is Denise in California.
1: Yes.
3: Good morning, Denise.
4: Good morning, Greg. Art, I love your show.
1: Thank you.
4: And you've got the best guest. I had a comment and then a question for Greg. I usually get your show kind of late, and I listen on KSFO in San Francisco.
1: Right.
4: And they usually used to replay the first 3 hours at 3 a.m.
1: Right, they're just carrying the full live show now.
4: Yeah, right. And so I would just encourage the listeners in KSFO hearing to contact the station and see if we can get that changed and get you back on from 3 to 6.
1: You're always welcome to allow encourage people to contact their local stations and encourage them to do as you as a customer would like.
4: Okay. Now, my question for Greg is, it's concerning, I have a relative who's in a coma, so I've been reading tons of stuff on the brain in the last 4 months.
3: Sure.
4: And the one connection that I've read a lot about is the connection of emotion in the hippocampus.
3: Yes.
4: And so I'd like you to make a comment on that. And then my other question is, do you believe it will be possible, if it's not now, in the near future, to regenerate neurons that will be functional?
3: Well, you've asked a couple of questions. The answer to the second question, I believe, is yes, and I see evidence of that happening now. First question, I'm going to back up and make a general statement in the interest of time, and what I'll say is that for every thought, feeling, and emotion, and again, there's a technology here, every thought, feeling, and emotion that we choose to have in our bodies, there's a chemical constituent to that. So whether you're talking pituitary, or thymus, or hypothymus, whatever it is that we're talking about, what we're finding is that they're not randomly regulated. It's kind of like we come into this world on autopilot until we figure out the quality of thought, feeling, and emotion, and then we take ourselves off of autopilot, and we create those chemical reactions in our bodies. That's the technology. So in terms of someone who's in a coma, without knowing more about what induced the coma and the condition of the person, I'm really reluctant to speak to that specifically.
1: All right, let us leave that for a second.
3: Okay.
1: She spoke of neurons.
3: Right.
1: What about arms and legs?
3: In terms of regeneration?
1: Uh-huh.
3: I've never seen arms and legs regenerated. What I've seen documented in the open literature are internal organs.
1: The reason that I ask this is because if we can actually modify our genetic structure,
3: right,
1: that should be possible.
3: I believe 100%. I've never seen it documented in the West. I've seen it suggested in the East. And in the West, what I have seen are internal organs that are supposed to be removed that essentially grow back again. And in light of the etheric template or the vibratory template that remains, I would expect to see that. We don't expect to see it, so maybe that's why we don't see it that much in the West.
1: You must admit that at best that's anecdotal, and that if it's possible for internal organs to be regrown or regenerated, it should be possible for external ones to be regenerated as well.
3: I believe that that's possible, Art. I believe it probably happens, and it's not well documented, and I have to say I've never seen it well documented in New England Journal of Medicine or the AMA.
1: All right, good enough. East of the Rockies, you're on the air with Greg Braden. Hello.
5: Good morning, Art. This is Ken in Thunder Bay calling.
1: Thunder Bay.
5: Ontario.
1: All right.
3: Good morning.
5: Good morning, Greg. I'm listening to you on 1110 KFAB out of Omaha.
1: Yes, sir.
5: You more or less touched on my question with your last one, but has there been any studies showing, I'm very nervous, aid in helping a physical injury? you know, you're talking a lot about diseases and viruses and whatnot, but like physical injuries, cuts?
3: Certainly.
1: We literally just covered that. Now, physical injury, I suppose, to a lesser degree than we just had a discussion about, yes, healing, I think he was talking about healing, right?
3: The answer is yes. I've seen it myself with my own eyes, so I can speak from direct experience, and I've also, in the open literature, well-documented cases of healing bone very quickly. And Art, again, and I'll just invite the listeners to bear in mind, in these 4 hours, we're just barely touching the surface of information that has vast implications. What I've actually witnessed, Art, is on a TV monitor in front of me, Japanese physicians using traditional Japanese healing techniques that we're talking about right now, and watching in real time in less than 3 minutes a bladder cancer disappear. And,
1: wow.
3: And it's right there on the video. I've seen it. They are working with the woman who has the bladder cancer to help her through this, and they're doing it without the aid of any ultrasound or anything like that. They're simply doing it through what today some people would call hands-on. It's a magnetic therapy, magnetism running through their bodies.
1: Did they have her in a CAT scan or something to be able to see this occur?
3: They actually had her. It was on a sonogram.
1: Sonogram
3: happening real time. They had the tumor on one half the screen, on the right hand of the screen. They had the real time tumor so that you could compare the two. And once the process began, within 3 minutes, it was just amazing. The entire
1: tumor. My God, that's astounding. Is that on your videotape?
3: It's not on mine that I have out now. We're working to get permission to incorporate it into, at least into the workshops and possibly into the videos.
1: I can see why.
3: And what they were doing, they were using emotion and the magnetics of the emotion in the body, which is an area we didn't even get into. It's a technology that we call healing, and now we're just understanding what healing really means to us.
1: Wow. All right, I hope you get it. West of the Rockies, you're on the air with Greg Braden and not a lot of time. Hello.
6: Hi, this is Rick in Seattle. How you doing, Art? Hi, Greg.
3: Good morning, Rick.
1: Good morning.
6: Yeah, great show. And like the one caller said, I really like the kind of positive way you're looking at things and helping to educate us, both of you gentlemen.
3: Thank you.
6: Yeah, one thing that I was thinking of earlier, and you made the point that I was going to make, Greg, when you're talking about just the fact that people are becoming more aware, it's going to slowly chip away these paradigms. And like you said, Art, the 20% of those letters you get?
1: Yes.
6: Well, just the fact they're writing a letter means that at a certain level they're aware, they're being exposed to it, so there's hope for change. And the two questions I have are basically, one for you, Greg, and that would be, we're talking a lot about kind of raising the spiritual awareness and the vibratory level, you know, through teachings and writings, perhaps some of them that we've lost. What about the external possibility that we're going through a different area of space with a vibratory level of space itself is different and might change us?
1: I think the vibratory level of the Earth, actually the Schumann resonance, you believe is going up, moving up, don't you, Greg?
3: Well, we didn't get into that tonight. There's a lot of controversy. It's Earth vibration, which now is being measured as something different
1: than Schumann
3: out of the atmosphere.
1: All right, we're not going to have time to get into this. We've got material here for a good dozen shows, at least.
3: I'd like, just in response to that, what I'd like to say, and again, Rip is your name?
1: He's already off, because we're out of time.
3: What the ancient traditions say to us, Art, is that as we simply honor one another in life, honor our relationship to the world, to our Earth, we've already addressed that spiritual aspect. We've already shifted bodily frequencies, and wherever Earth is taking us and whatever is happening is already accounted for simply by living life in the presence of one another and honoring one another in life. And that's a whole technology unto itself.
1: All right, Greg. Now, to get a free copy of Greg's newsletter, you can call 1-800-637-5222. To get either one of his books or the available videotapes, you can call 1-800-243-1438. And, Greg, it has been an absolute pleasure having you on the program.
3: Well, thank you, Art. I just appreciate your gracious hospitality and your joy to bat these ideas around with. So it's been a lot of fun.
1: All right, my friend. Take care. Until next time.
3: You take good care.
1: All right. That's Greg Braden, folks. That's it. We are woefully out of time. I would like to say that if you would like a copy of this program, and I am getting multiple gazillions of requests for it, it is a four-hour program, and you may get it by calling beginning now 1-800-917-4278. Let me give that number again. Please write it down. 1-800-917-4278. We'll be back with Dreamland on Sunday. And then, of course, Monday night, Tuesday morning, we are going to be discussing a very timely thing, the Titanic. Have you seen that motion picture yet? It deserves everything it's going to get. What an incredible, incredible story the Titanic is. And that's what we're going to be talking about either Monday night or Tuesday morning, dependent on your time zone. For now, from the high desert in all the Americas and across this great globe, good night.

Cyber war coming in the Middle East. Are we headed towards a one-world government, a one-world religious system? Will America be attacked again? Preacher prophetic gets warned of the time we are living in. Are we in the last days, the time of Jacob's trouble, the end of the world as we know it, and what of the increase of UFO sightings? While we may disagree as to what is causing the phenomenon, we can't agree that it is real, burgeoning, and not going away. Is this the coming great deception that ancient prophecy warns us about? Does time seem to be accelerating? Join me here with Trevor host L.A. Marzulli as we explore these and other riveting and stimulating topics. This is Acceleration Radio Live. Whee! Yours truly back from 3 weeks in Peru with Senor Stradistico. Hello, my friends. I am senior. Welcome to my torture chamber. 13,000 feet above sea level is grueling, even with the pills that my doctor gave me. Doctor, please give me the pills. He gave me the, oh my gosh. I'm in rare form tonight, folks. What can I tell you? It's been too long away from the microphone here. Anyway, the pills he gave me actually worked. I did not wake up at 1 o'clock in the morning going, sucking wind, desperately trying to get a breath. So that was okay, but it feels like everything is being compressed. 13,000 feet is very, very difficult. However, it was all worth it. What we saw at Tiwanaku and Pumapunku is absolutely astounding. I'll just tip my hand early here, folks. In my opinion, whoever created these sites had advanced technology that is only rivaled in modernity. We saw stuff and sightings and rocks that were just incredible. Stone structures in Silistani, Tiwanaku. Just the way everything is placed there. Pumapunku, the fact that the rocks are sculpted in ways that when you go, oh, excuse me, one rock, for instance, had these series of holes placed perfectly on the side of the rock, and they went in like a couple of inches, and they're absolutely perfectly placed in a straight line. It begs the question, what are they there for? Everything that is in these sites that we saw is done with great deliberation and care. And, of course, this will be the part of the nuts and bolts in Watchers 8, and also in the upcoming book, On the Trail of the Nephilim, Volume 2. Peru, folks, was absolutely astounding. I mean, it really was. It was, in some ways, another trip of a lifetime. I will be going back down there in May. We're not going at 13,000 feet. We're just going to Lima. You're going to give a museum, which we toured. The display there rivals anything in North America or in Europe. Absolutely state-of-the-art. And there are displayed there some elongated skulls. Most of them are the result of cradle boarding. However, one we saw, we believe, that was not cradle headboarded. It only had one parietal plate. We got to go into the back, and we saw skulls that most people will never see. Part of the collection, the thousands of pots that were there on in these large metal racks. We got to meet the director of the museum, which was just incredible. All in all, Peru was absolutely amazing, and I just was in some ways overwhelmed by what we are seeing. I'm actually still decompressing from it. I did get Montezuma's revenge about the third day I was down there, and that's easily treated with the right medication, but it does knock you for a loop. And Richard Shaw is still down the count, but I think he got something on the plane. There's a lot of nasty flu going around, and I think he picked up something. He's on the mend. It's been 9 days with it. And he's just started getting on his feet again. So you might as well keep him in your prayer. Also, my mother goes in. She's 91 years old. She's being operated on this evening for a twisted colon. It's not a very serious operation, but it was at the point, if we didn't get her in there today, that thing could have ruptured, gone septic, and she would have succumbed to a life-threatening injury. So please keep these people in your prayers. Also, Carmen, the singer from the 60s, has got cancer apparently and not doing well. Please hold him up in your prayers. Remember, we were praying for Patty Heron, and Patty is no longer with us. So I don't understand why the Lord heals some and not others. That's why he's God. Maybe he wants to take him home and get him out of here. And that's a great segue to go into some of these blogs that I've been writing. And I really want to get into this because I got to tell you, folks, in your face, occult spectacle, I am a stranger in a strange land. Star Course, which Katy Perry sang, there's a shot of it where she's surrounded by these all in black that look like race. Extremely demonic. In your face, occult, a go-go that look like race. Extremely demonic. In your face, occult, a go-go. I watched 20 seconds of it on YouTube.

ridiculous things that we do. Well, we speak in tongues. Well, we don't speak in tongues. Well, we're Hebrew roots. Well, we're not Hebrew roots. Pre-post or mid-trib and all this other nonsense, and focus on the one thing we do agree on. Yeshua is God. Jesus is God, and he came to earth, and for our sins, he died. He shed his blood, and by believing on him who was sent, we have eternal life. By believing on him, confessing our sins, we have eternal life. That's the good news. That's the gospel message. So the church, stop the nonsense, focus on the king, because the king is coming back soon, and we need to stand up and start and being as vocal as we possibly can, because the stuff that is coming down, folks, look, this is the Grammy Awards. It's not the Beatles singing, "I Want to Hold Your Hand." This is some of the lyrics from Dark Horse. "So you want to play with magic? Boy, you should know what you're falling for. Baby, do you dare to do this? Because I'm coming at you like a dark horse. Are you ready for a perfect storm? Perfect storm? Because once you're mine, there's no going back. She's a beast. I call her karma. She eat your heart out like Jeffrey Dahmer." This is the nonsense. This is the trash, the filth, the absolute abomination, in my opinion. It's just disgusting that's being pumped into homes all over the United States. Plus, look at the spectacle, the flames and Katy Perry all dressed up, you know, the upside down broom, the whole thing with the race. This is where we're at. This is 2014. And where's the church? At least some of the watchers like myself are crying out and saying, wake up. Wake up, folks, because it's coming down now. Here's the blog. A few months ago, I received a post from someone who was up and coming in the music industry. I am not making this up, and I, journalistic integrity, I will not tell you who this person is, okay? I can't do that because he or she entrusted me with the information, and so I've got to keep he or she anonymous. This person contacted me because they were being forced to accept an occult paradigm. This person told me, oops, I just went fast forward. Hold on. Let me get there. Give me a second. This person told me the blatant satanic worship that has become the heart and soul of the music industry. Folks, can there be any doubt in your mind after seeing the trash that was pumped into the homes from the Grammys? While some of us, now back to the blog, while some of us may find that hard to believe, all we need to do is look at the spectacle last Sunday night that was the Grammys. I could only watch about 30 seconds of the Katy Perry video without the sound on before turning it off and going straight into prayer. In my opinion, she was conjuring. And those who are in the know, those behind the scenes, including the TV censors, knew what was going on. It was the worship of the fallen one. A few weeks ago, she made it very clear she is no longer a Christian. And here's the link. It's an old one. It says, Katy Perry, I told you so. Crossed into a land that for many is unfamiliar territory. And as the Bible says, we are strangers here, perhaps more than any other time in history. It is a land where gays marry in parades and on the nationally watched television shows like the Grammys. It is a land where occult performances are now pushed in our face like a 2012 Super Bowl halftime performance and the recent spectacle with Katy Perry. Like Nicki Minaj, Perry is sold out to what I would call dark occult forces. Look at the picture below. Could have come out of The Exorcist. And this was shown on the Grammys in 2012. It shows Nicki Minaj with the exorcism, and she's floating on stage. This is the nonsense, the insanity that they're throwing down our throats. We don't have to watch it. We are tired of you. We are tired of your trash. We are tired of your swearing with a beat and you call it music. We are tired of your occult spectacles. We are sick of what you do with our tax dollars and you fund things like Piss Christ. We are tired of it. We are tired of you jamming down our throats the gay marriage agenda, where we believe as Christians, marriage is between a man and a woman, period. Not between two men or two women. Quit trying to rewrite this stuff and cram it down our throats. Perry's performance was deliberate and carefully crafted, just like her ET video was a few years ago. I remember when I first posted it, I got feedback from folks trying to convince me she was a Christian. Cult and demonic in nature, like Minaj and Madonna and others, they all seem to have given allegiance and worship to the fallen one. Recently, and this is off the blog now, recently, in fact, today, I saw this clip where she's being interviewed. Katy Perry's being interviewed. And she's being interviewed by this woman who's saying, well, you know, how do you account for your, you know, meteoric rise to fame? And Perry sort of laughs and goes, oh, I gave my soul to the devil. Well, is she admitting that? Did she actually do that?

0: Because I got to tell you, folks, it sure seems like she has. I don't know. I'm not saying she did, but that's what the video said. That's what her own mouth said. Whether it's joking or not, I don't know. But that's what came out of her own mouth. Folks, it's time to wake up and realize we are so far down the satanic agenda that unless the church unites and begins to pray against this, we are doomed. In closing, today's post, what will it take to wake up the sleeping church that for the most part hides behind its four walls and denominational sacred cows? What will it take for the people to rise up and say enough is enough? When I spoke on New Year's Eve at Calvary Chapel Oceanside, I discussed the gay marriage agenda and the marriage taking place during the Rose Parade, and the people responded with thunderous applause. I got to make that clear, because what I said then and I say now and echo, we are tired of it. We are tired of forcing this on the Rose Parade and trying to tell us that this is okay. Marriage is between one man and one woman, and no matter how many times you show me two men or two women kissing at the altar, you will never convince me otherwise. I believe many Americans are sick and tired of the in-your-face satanic agenda that was displayed openly at the Grammys. I can only speak for myself, but I am appalled and sickened at what is on TV. Truly, I am a stranger in a strange land. It's unbelievable, folks. It's unbelievable. And the church sleeps. And because of the stinking 501c3s, they don't talk about it. Most pastors won't alert the body of Christ what's going on. Folks, they're going to be held accountable. Pastors, if you're listening to this, they're going to hold you accountable. The Lord will hold you accountable because you're supposed to know better. And you're supposed to warn the people of the signs of the times. I was scrolling through tonight the so-called Christian TV. And show after show, just send me $1,000 and God is going to bless you for your seed faith offering. And if you just give me an offering of $50 or more, we will send you this magic holy water and you will be healed of your disease. And on and on and on it goes. You know what I have to say to these people with all due respect? 2,000 years ago, the Son of God incarnated and he went to the temple. And what did he do? He cleaned the temple out. These people, most of them on TV, in my opinion, are the modern day changers that Jesus drove out of the temple. Nothing has changed in 2,000 years, except now they say Jesus. This is where we are, folks. This is how far we're down. Trillions of dollars in debt, a government which spies on its people, lies to its people, like in Benghazi. Scandal all over the place, $17 trillion in debt, record floods, record droughts, record cold snaps, 55 million abortions and countings in this country, and you really think it's business as usual? The demonic now manifesting in ways that we've never seen before. Like the guy, the woman in Gary, Indiana, where the guys walk in and the kids walking up the wall backwards. Think that's normal? Which leads me to another blog, and I'm going to read this on the air because I need to, because a lot of people get this and they download it. We're getting like over 12,000 downloads a week, according to Rick, our producer, of people who listen to Acceleration Radio. So this will be repeated over and over and over again, and people need to hear it. UFO update, is the veil thinning? UFOs, and there's a link here. It's on my blog, lamarjali.wordpress.com, January 29th. Let me get a slurp of water here. January 29th, and there's a link there that Richard Shaw, my business partner, sent me, the co-producer of the Watchers series, and it's startling. It shows this UFO in the sky, and it's spitting out balls of light. You need to check it out. UFOs are increasing in number and do exponentially. Peter Davenport stated on Coast to Coast several weeks ago that there's been a huge spike in UFO sightings worldwide. When we interviewed George Fowler for Watcher 7s, he stated there was a significant increase in sightings. The link that Richard sent me is a very strange one, and in some ways reminds me of the mothership from the movie Close Encounters of the Third Kind. Combined with this is the growing rise of the demonic, as I posted in yesterday, being pumped into our living rooms, thanks to pop singers like Katy Perry, Nicki Minaj, and others. The guidebook of the supernatural, i.e. the Bible, informs us. In the last days, the fallen one will come with all signs and lying wonders. I have stated before, we do so again, that we have entered a period in history. Along with the increase of UFO sightings, we see the rise of demonic manifestations. I was at the airport a few days ago in Lima, Peru, and went into one of those little shops there along the airport. There on the wall was the entire Harry Potter collection. Folks, the occult is everywhere. From the shows we watch on TV to the movies in our theater. Recently, my wife and I walked out after about 40 minutes of watching Thor because it was so blatantly demonic. I kept waiting and waiting and waiting. I said, that's it. And we had paid for the real fancy seats where you're sitting and shake and all that stuff. They were like, I don't know, $25 a piece because it was, Christmas. Well, let's around Christmas time, let's go out and watch, a movie and a dinner and all that. And we got up and walked out 30, 40 minutes later. Trash, in my opinion. I believe the veil is thinning, and with it, the sightings of UFOs along with demonic I believe the veil is thinning, and with it, the sightings of UFOs along with the demonic manifestation are becoming more frequent. I also realize that I'm putting the two seemingly disjunct topics in the same sentence. This, on my part, is deliberate, as I believe the two are inexorably connected. Jacques Vallée has stated, an impressive parallel can be made between UFO occupants and the popular conception of demons. I did two half-hour radio shows with Dr. Noah Hutchings of Southwest Radio Church yesterday, and we discussed at length Watchers 7, which may be one of the most cutting-edge exposés on the UFO phenomena ever produced. The programs will be aired soon, but during the course of the interview, Noah asked me why pastors should be concerned with the UFO phenomenon. I went on for about 5 minutes answering the question, but the bottom line is this: pastors should be aware and up to date with what is happening in our skies, as after all, Paul Hellyer, former defense secretary of the Canadian government, has stated UFOs are as real as the airplanes flying overhead. I believe this is the great deception, and when it finally is revealed, it will be the ultimate game changer. In closing today's post, I believe the veil is thinning. The fallen one is growing bold. I honestly believe we will see some kind of manifestation this year, and not just the lights in the sky, but perhaps a life-changing event as a mile-wide craft appears over a city somewhere in broad daylight for all to see. Not acting like a prophet here, just stating what I think may happen. In short, I believe the veil is thinning. Folks, you're listening to Acceleration Radio. That was a 20-minute sort of rant and read from the blog. And if you check that out, I blog 6 days a week. That's lamarzulli.wordpress.com, lamarzulli.wordpress.com. We're getting about 6,000 people a day visiting the blog, and I thank you for that. When I come back after the break, we will take your questions, which people have already been sending them in, and we'll start at the bottom and kind of work up. And hopefully we'll get to yours. 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I'm your intrepid host. Back from 3 weeks in Peru, L.A. Marzulli live. And we'll see you on the other side of the break, folks.
1: 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Marzulli on the Fringe Radio Network. We'll be right back.

For all you naughty grown-up boys and girls who started to think for yourself and have broken away from the secret-friendly institutionalized churches only to discover the Holy Spirit is still performing supernatural healing miracles, this new book, The Shrouded Servant, speaks for itself, is written just for you. As Christians, we don't really need the physical evidence of the burial cloth of Jesus because we've had a personal encounter with him when we got born again. And we realize that the Holy Bible is completely true, for God said what he means and he means what he said. But many of your family and your friends, they still don't know the Lord Jesus, do they? This little pocket-sized book can jolly well help you lead them into salvation. Author Simon Brown and Casper McLeod give you the latest research and amazing facts proving the mysterious holographic type image of the man on the Shrouded Turin is not a medieval forgery, but in fact the actual burial cloth of Jesus. Discover for yourself the compelling evidence in this very well-researched book on the authenticity of the Shrouded Turin. This is a book is a must-read and will impact your life forever. Order a copy today on Amazon. The Shrouded Turin speaks for itself by authors Simon Brown and Casper McLeod.

In the neurosciences, it has now been established how the incomparable power of music can trigger a flood of human emotions and images that have the ability to instantaneously produce very powerful chemical changes to a person's emotional states. Doctors and scientists have declared they cannot affect a person's state of mind the way that one song can. Today, we are watching the New World Order emerging just as the Bible forewarned us would happen before the return of Jesus Christ of Nazareth. We are about to enter into a world without borders. If you hunger and thirst for more than watered-down Christian music and messages, get a copy of the newest Casper McLeod album, World Without Borders, today. Because it's too Christian for Christian radio. It is music to help prepare you for what is coming upon this world. It's the sounds and messages that bring supernatural healing and salvation in Jesus Yeshua's name. Order a copy today on Amazon whilst you still can. Casper McLeod and the Ministry of Free, World Without Borders.

A reporter is plunged into the dark world of money laundering and the worldwide crime network when he stumbles across a scam so big that his life is on the line. Now the true story can finally be told. An investigation that will take you across the globe to England, Eastern Europe, Australia, Panama, Africa, and New Zealand. 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Exposing the Ponzi Masters is the true account of one man determined to expose the truth and the legions that tried to stop him. A story so dark that you won't believe what you are reading. A story so important it's being monitored by government agencies worldwide. 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

0: 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Marzulli. And now, back to the show.
1: And we're back, ladies and gentlemen. This is your intrepid host, L.A. Marzulli, listening to Acceleration Radio live, or perhaps you're listening on YouTube and pre-record, but that's okay. Let's get right into the questions. Today is, what is the day today? It's the 30th, January 30th. And real quick, folks, I will be speaking, before I get into this, just a quick little announcement. I will be speaking this Saturday. Actually, we're going to show Watchers 7 down in Southern California, about 50 minutes from my house in a place called Marina Del Rey. It's called Just Cause Motion Capture Stage. And we'll be showing Watcher 7. There'll be a Q&A answer that. I think people are asking for a donation. And that's kind of cool. And, of course, February 21st to the 22nd, Decoding the End Times Bible Conference, theprophecyforum.com. That is also in Southern California. And then, of course, March 28th, the big one, Orlando, Florida, Prophecy in the News. I've talked to Bob Ulrich, apparently, and that is about 1,200 people. It's going to be sold out soon. I've got a link there. You can go check it out on my blog site, and you can sign up for it if, in fact, there are places still open. Hard to say on that. But let's move into some questions here because that's going to go really quickly. This is from John in Carlisle, L.A. If human inhabitants with bad DNA were destroyed in the flood, how is it that we have the Nephilim today? Well, John, it's a very complex question, and I address this in my book, The Cosmic Chess Match. Briefly stated, what I think hangs a lot of people up is the bad exegesis, in my opinion, that there's only one incursion of the fallen angelic host in heaven. When we go back to the Genesis 6 account, let me get this up here on the on my Bible. Hold on, give me a second, and I will do that for you momentarily. Hold on, just give me a second. Yeah, a little Bible. Let's go right to Genesis 6, and we can see, read it for ourselves what the text actually says, because this makes my point. It says this. Where is it here? Why can't I find it? Okay, Genesis 6. Thanks for your patience, folks. It says, the Nephilim, this is verse... glasses might be helpful. Verse 4. In fact, let me just read the whole thing. When men began to multiply on the face of the land, and daughters were born to them. Okay, so now we got men on the face of the land and daughters, right? Then we've got a third thing. The sons of God saw that the daughters of man were attractive. Sons of God is the B'nai HaElohim, the fallen angels. And they took as their wives any they chose. Then the Lord said, my spirit shall not abide in man forever, for he is flesh. His days shall be 120 years. Here's the answer to your question, John. The Nephilim were on the earth in those days and also afterward when the sons of God came into the daughters of man and they bore children to them. These were the mighty men who were of old, the men of renown. When you go to Numbers 13, John, Numbers 13, 33, we read the Nephilim were in the land. There are people who believe that it's not what it's saying, that it somehow really isn't the Nephilim, and that the scripture in Genesis 6, verse 4, the Nephilim were on the earth in those days and also afterward. In my opinion, and also afterward means exactly what it says, and also afterward. And it's a time much later than the flood. In other words, there are multiple incursions. And I don't know, for the life of me, understand why people have such a hard time embracing that, getting their heads around it. Yeshua, Jesus tells us, it'll be like the days of Noah when he returns. What differentiates the days of Noah? The Nephilim, the sons of God, the fallen angels. People say they, Jesus continues that. They were eating and drinking. Who is the they that Jesus is talking about? The they is the fallen angelic host that we read about in Genesis 6. There are people who disagree with that. You have to find your own answer and your own interpretation of that verse. My mentor, Dr. I.D.E. Thomas, embraced that. Gary Stearman embraced prophecy in the news, what I just said, but there are multiple incursions. Doug Hamp believes in multiple incursions. Russ Dizdar believes in multiple incursions. G.H. Pember, Earth's Earliest Ages from 1850, believed in incursions. Likewise with Clarence Larkin and on and on it goes. Chuck Missler believes in multiple incursions. So that being said, I think we're in good company, and let's move on. And I certainly thank you for your email. That's really cool. This is from Philip. Philip says, I thank God for your safe return. While at Machu Picchu, did you sense anything unsettling in the atmosphere? I'm referring to your spiritual senses. We never visited Machu Picchu in this trip. What we did do, we went to places like Chongos and graveyards and necropolises. Because of the prayer cover I had some attack, not a lot. And did I feel anything weird or woo-woo at any of these sites? No, I did not. Again, I felt like I was being protected. I felt our team was being protected, just like I felt the first time that we were surrounded and that we had protection. So that's that's pretty much where I stand with that. I just felt like I was attacked a few times, but certainly nothing like really unsettling. Sometimes here at the house, it's actually more severe than it was in Peru, as Bob Ulrich likes to call it. You know, when you go out and tickle the tail of the dragon, as we watchers do, these things happen. Phil has one more question. Was the mountaintop really flattened, or was it naturally occurring? Well, again, we weren't in Machu Picchu, but I'll say this. Huanacu, 30,000 feet in Bolivia, and the mountain that is there that makes up the pyramid was artificially flattened. So basically the answer to that is a yes. Here's one from Beverly. Beverly, thanks so much for writing. And Phil, thanks for writing in and listening to Acceleration Radio. Beverly writes, hi, welcome home. It's great to be here. Question. Does watching a demonically inspired performance, i.e. Grammys or Super Bowl halftime, make you a participant in a satanic ritual? Depends what they're doing. I watched 20 seconds of it, maybe 30 seconds, and turned it off. Couldn't watch it. There's no way. It's, in my opinion, Katy Perry was conjuring. Now, that's my opinion, and I'm stuck with it. But to me, it was blatantly demonic. I applaud the Christian singer who got up and walked out of the Grammys. I think she made a statement, and I think it's good that she did that. We were to get her on the show, but she's got too many layers of managers and publicists and everybody else. So we sort of gave up, and she did not go, obviously. But it would have been great to get her take on it. Let me ask you something, Beverly, and it's sort of common sense. What's the difference between, let's say, attending a demonic occult ceremony in the woods that's secret at 2 o'clock in the morning, right, or watching it on the Grammys? Is there any difference between the two? You see, we believe because we have this box in our living room that we're detached from these things. Make no mistake about it. When we watch stuff like that, we are taken into us. We are, in some ways, an unwilling participant. And the guys who are doing this know exactly what it is that they're doing. And they're pumping, as I talked about earlier, they're pumping this filth into the homes of Americans. And it's time to stand up and say, we don't want it. I more than likely will not watch the Super Bowl because of what's going on there. And I just, at some point you got to draw the line and you got to say to yourself, enough is enough. I'm done. I'm tired of this. I'm tired of you. I really am tired of you and your lies. And unfortunately, there's not enough voices which are being raised. The churches are strangely silent. You would think that what is it going to take before the church really wakes up? What is it going to take? And I don't know what it's going to take, because it bothers me that people seem to be asleep. And the church seems to be asleep. And you get this laissez-faire attitude of, well, you know, everything's fine, and I'm not going to worry about it. I don't want to step out of line. Folks, if we don't stand up and make our voices heard, if we don't stand up and voice displeasure at what we are seeing and protest by not going, not watching, turning off the... Who cares about a stupid football game? You think it's going to make it a week after it's happened? Who won 3 years ago? Can anybody tell me that? Oh, the diehard fans can. I have no idea who's been playing. I could care less. Football's fun to watch. I get it. I'm not down on football. It's fun to watch, just like basketball. But the Super Bowl is our cultural deal. We're all Americans sort of get together. I mean, watch the Super Bowl. We eat those little hot dogs that I love so much. That's what I go for. Little weenies with the mustard. Mm, they're really good. Love them. A little bit of mustard on the weenies. But I'm not going to watch it this year. I'm going to shine it. I'm going to just, you know, go hit golf balls or something. Why do I want to watch it when they're going to shove the same nonsense down our throats? What's the point? Get my point? So that's my take on it. Here's one from Amber. L.A., I saw this news clip on Fox News the other day. I was wondering what your thoughts were on this. Is this happening more and more, and why are they doing this? Of course, this is the Indiana boy giving the exorcism after strange incidents. Yeah, the demonic is manifesting. The demonic is manifesting at the Grammy Awards. The demonic is manifesting in movies like Thor and other movies. It's like everywhere. And once again, the only thing we can do as Christians is not go, not participate. That's why we're strangers in a strange land. What is it going to take to walk away from this and to say, we're done. We don't want this. We've had it. We're tired of you. We're tired of you force-feeding this demonic junk down our throats. You know, we'll pray for you, but we're not going to watch it. You know, we'll pray for you. How's that sound? We love you in the Lord, but we don't like what you're doing. So we're not going to support your TV show. We're not going to go see your movie or your play, because we're done. We've had it. We're toast. We're sick and tired of it. That's what we need to do. Yes. Let me see. Here's another one. This is from Michael talking about Dr. Roger Lehr and the skeptic called Joe Nickel. And Nickel was saying that the implants are just a bunch of nonsense, that they're nothing to do with implants from otherworldly beings or whatever. And folks, let me just say, tell you something. And I wrote this on my blog, and I had pictures of it, and it's there. You can go back and look at it. I think it was January 4th. I think we took it out. I might be mistaken of a date, but something like that. And I want to tell you something. This man who had the implant in his leg had an X-ray, a CAT scan. It was looked at with a Gauss meter, so it had a magnetic field, which registered 7.5 on the Gauss. Richard's camera battery registered 9.5 on the Gauss. So here's this little implant in this guy's leg sending out an electrical charge, a magnetic field, of about 7.5 milligauss on a Gauss meter. It was also found with a stud finder, okay? So we know it's there. And we took it to the doctor who was going to remove it, and he took an ultrasound machine and took the X-ray, held the X-ray over the man's knee, put a little magic marker dot where the implant was according to the X-ray, lathered his leg up with the gel that they use for the ultrasound, and within 2 minutes he had found the implant. Now fast forward to the day that we went in to take it out. There are two camera crews there. There's a doctor, Dr. Roger Lehr. Richard's got a camera, Stephen Colbert, the chief scientist, the assisting nurse, and me, all in the one room, all right, for starters. There's also another nurse that was there. So that's what's in the main room. Then we've got a cable connection to a very large monitor in another room where about 20 people are watching the proceedings. So the doctor figures, well, this is going to take a half an hour at the most. We'll get this thing out and we'll be done, and, you know, everybody can go eat lunch early or whatever, because we got there at 9 o'clock. So it's now about 10, 10:30. We're all set up. We're all ready to go. And the doctor takes the x-ray, like, holds it above the patient's knee, looks where the implant is on the x-ray, places the little black dot on the patient's leg, okay? Lathers that puppy up with the gel, takes his ultrasound wand, and he spends the next hour and a half going over a 4-inch by 8-inch strip of flesh, and he can't find this thing. It ain't there. We take the Gauss meter, which was registering 7.5 milligauss a few weeks ago. It's not registering anything now. Take the stud finder. Stud finder can't find it. And he's doing this for an hour and a half. Now, I'm not making this up, folks. And I blogged about it already. And I felt a prompting by the Spirit of a living God to pray. And so, guys, I know this might sound really weird, but I need to pray. I'm going to make it really short. And I didn't ask for their permission. I just prayed. All right? And my prayer was something like this. If there is anything that is hindering or hiding this implant, I pray in Jesus' name that you would rebuke it and allow this thing to manifest, that we would see the implant and do it soon. Okay? 3 minutes later, 4 minutes later, I didn't keep track on it. All of a sudden, the doctor goes, there it is. And then he took the wand away and put it back, took the wand away and put it back about a dozen times, trying to figure out, why can I see it now and I can't see it before? The moment was not lost on several people who were in the room who came up to me afterwards and said, L.A., I now believe that there is a supernatural component to the phenomena. And I just grinned and said, welcome to my world. That's what I've written about. That's what the videos are about, our watcher series. Welcome to our world. So for the skeptic like Joe Nickel to try to tell us that these are BBs or pieces of metal from childhood injuries is absolute nonsense. What we saw was high strangeness. We prayed, and then we saw the implant. Because greater is he that is in us than the fallen one that is in the world. Simple spiritual warfare 101, and the Lord showed up and did his thing. Let's move on. This is from Bonnie. Bonnie, thanks so much for writing in and listening to Acceleration Radio. Shalom, L.A. Well, shalom to you, Bonnie. She writes, they have been spraying chemtrails in New Mexico almost daily. Do you believe these are connected to the strange weather patterns we are experiencing in this country? Did you notice chemtrails in Peru, or is this unique to America? Let me answer the last question first. We saw no chemtrails, zero, in Peru, and the sky was beautiful. No chemtrails in Peru. I took a day off yesterday and played golf with my buds. It's about a 45-minute drive inland from where I live in a place called Moore Park, and they were spraying like crazy yesterday. Today it rained. No rain in the forecast. They sprayed like crazy yesterday. Today it rained. And not in the heavy rain, just a slight drizzle all day long. And the chemtrails, I pointed them out to my buddies who were playing golf. I said, guys, you know, there it is. Those are chemtrails. Why are they doing this? What are they doing? And you see, this is what we're tired of. We're tired of NSA. We're tired of being told by Dianne Feinstein that guns are the problem. When guns aren't the problem, the people who are doing the shooting are on highly psychotropic medications. Do the study. That's what they're on. They've been prescribed all these drugs to deal with depression. And you watch the commercials and you say, do not take this drug because it may cause, you know, side effects may include suicidal thoughts or bizarre behavior. What is that supposed to mean? Suicidal thoughts or bizarre behavior? And this is being pumped, and they always show, you know, everybody's happy and they're on the ocean and, you know, the breeze is blowing and the hat's off and everyone's laughing. And meanwhile, the guy is telling, may cause suicidal thoughts and cause bizarre behavior in certain patients. Like, what? I mean, it's like something out of some bizarre horror flick that we're in. Are you kidding me?
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That's why the Second Amendment. And the guns are actually there because we are dealing with a government now that assault weapons. We need assault.

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0: of the dark of the deep range, and into the light of the deep strange, cometh the hour, cometh the caravan to midnight, DEFCON 1, live from space. Good evening, ladies and gentlemen. Wherever this broadcast finds you, welcome one, welcome all. Happy Friday evening, 14 August 2026. You have arrived at Caravan to Midnight. And we have arrived in your radio, your TV, your semaphore apparatus. One way or another, we're going to get to you. I am John B. Wells, host of the program, your humble talk show host and narrator. And wherever you happen to be tonight, it's really good to have the Caravan family gathered together as we close out another week. Well, the Strait of Hormuz is once again at the center of the world's attention tonight, with shipping through one of the most important energy corridors on the planet slowing to almost nothing after two more vessels were attacked. President Trump says the American blockade can remain in place indefinitely. And today he went considerably further, saying he may declare the Strait of Hormuz territory of the United States. Well, that'll put a weed up there. Well, Iran says otherwise, predictably, so the confrontation continues. The ships wait. The oil markets react. Ordinary people, thousands of miles from that little narrow stretch of water, eventually feel the consequences every time they pull into a gas station, buy groceries, heat a home, pay the electric bill, which will cool the home, right? Across the Black Sea, the pressure is building as well. Ukraine has struck Russian energy infrastructure and port facilities, while Russia continues hitting Ukrainian cities, transportation networks, and shipping infrastructure, oil terminals, refineries, grain routes, pipelines, ports. The systems that keep nations running have become part of the battlefield. And here at home, the massive data centers feeding the artificial intelligence boom continue to consume enormous amounts of electricity and water, occupy vast stretches of land, and place additional strain on power grids and local infrastructure. Communities across the country are pushing back as electricity rates skyrocket. Water supplies come under pressure, and people are asking a very reasonable question. Why do we, the people, have to foot the bill to keep these massive facilities running? I told you, I was alarmed when it went to $500 per month, because we monitor electric usage at our home quite closely. There's no point in throwing money down a hole. All you have to do is move the thermostat. Well, the next month it was $600. And the month after that, it was either $4 or $6 short of $1,200 for 1 month's juice. Energy, water, technology, three things modern civilization cannot function without, and all three under pressure at the same time. Which brings us home tonight. The world we live in has changed. Wi-Fi surrounds us. We carry transmitters in our pockets. We're Bluetooth against our bodies and live amongst the towers, the smart devices, and the machines communicating around the clock. Most of this didn't exist when we were kids. Well, today we live inside those signals, and the infrastructure needed to keep all of it running is going up around us at breakneck speed. And right in the middle of all of it is you and me in our little human bodies. Our little human hearts beat through electrical signals. Our brains communicate electrically. Our nervous systems carry electrical systems and signals throughout our bodies, while trillions of cells work together every second to keep us alive. So tonight we're asking a very basic question. What happens when our biology meets frequency? And this goes beyond the devices around us. It reaches into our homes, into our food, into our sleep, even into the water we drink. We spend a lot of time worrying about what's in our water, but Norbert Heuser wants us to look at the water itself and at how frequency is actually changing it. He has brought to us tonight material dealing with structured water, reverse osmosis, electromagnetic exposure, sound, frequency, and experiments examining what happens to water under very different environmental conditions. And once we get into that discussion, there is an obvious question awaiting us. If frequency can influence water, what does that mean for a human body made mostly of water? That's where Norbert Heuser comes in. He's a health coach, researcher, and entrepreneur with more than 40 years of experience exploring the relationship between human biology, our environment, energy, and frequency. And tonight he's brought plenty for us to talk about. Tonight Norbert is bringing the receipts. We're going into the testing, the technology, and the wireless environment around us. And then we're getting into the water, structure, sound, energy, and what frequency does to all of it. So please, stay right where you are. I'm John B. Wells, I say again, just in case anybody missed it. Friday night has arrived and is underway, and this is when biology meets frequency.
1: John B. wants you to know about a very special product called Camelicious. There's been an emergent interest, supported by many experimental and epidemiological studies, about the health benefits of camel milk in preventing pathologic conditions ranging from cancer to diabetes. Camel milk has a different protein profile than cow's milk. It has much less fat, and it's better tolerated than cow's milk. But what's more, it is bioidentical to human breast milk, making it the perfect nutrition for the body. It restores the gut biome, known as the second brain. Effects for some people on the autism spectrum have been amazing. Insulin requirements are dropping among those with diabetes. All of this has been published, and its mild and naturally sweet flavor makes it truly a pleasure to drink. Camelicious is produced in an EU-approved facility under far higher standards than required in the US, so the quality of Camelicious is assured. 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
5: This is L. Todd Wood. I'm the founder of CDM or CDM.press. Well, here we go again. We have another Russia collusion operation going on. This time in Germany, the German government intelligence agencies have declared that Russia is essentially trying to steal the elections in Germany. This, of course, conveniently or coincidentally comes at a time when AfD, the Alternative for Deutschland party, the conservative populist party, anti-immigration party, is gaining in the polls and looks like it could very well take power. So there's a big effort to delegitimize them and to actually ban them in Germany. Huge story. We hope it doesn't work, but we're going to stay on it. We have teams on the ground in Europe reporting. So go to cdm.press, put us in your daily scan, global news without the global spin. Thank you.
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Well, I have a bunch of news and information just all over the place here. And some of it will alarm some people. Because, you know, anything and everything will, in fact, alarm some people. I'll tell you what, let's hit this oil thing first. What is the minimum amount of oil the U.S. Strategic Petroleum Reserve is supposed to contain? Well, there are two different numbers that often get confused. The Strategic Petroleum Reserve, or SPR for short, right, does not have a general statutory minimum inventory of 252.4 million barrels. Rather, 252.4 million barrels is a legal floor applicable to one particular kind of limited non-emergency drawdown under the Energy Policy and Conservation Act. Under that authority, the government cannot use such a drawdown if it would take the SPR below 252.4 million barrels. A full emergency drawdown operates under different statutory authority, of course. But separately, the United States has an International Energy Agency obligation to maintain emergency petroleum stocks equivalent to at least 90 days of net imports. Importantly, that can include both government SPR oil and qualifying commercial inventories as well. It does not mean the SPR itself must always contain a fixed 90-day quantity. So there's also been a dramatic change this year. Department of Energy reported 336.8 million barrels in the SPR as of June 25 of this year, versus an authorized storage capacity of 714 million barrels. Earlier, at the end of 2025, it contained about 411 million barrels. So the useful numbers are 714 million barrels present authorized capacity, 252.4 million barrels statutory floor for a particular limited drawdown authority, 90 days international emergency stock obligation, including qualifying public and private stocks, 336.8 million barrels DOE's June 25, 2026 reported SPR inventory. And that last figure is worth watching. 336.8 million is only about 47% of the SPR's authorized capacity. Department of Energy itself describes the current levels as historically low. So if we're asking, because we've heard that the SPR has now fallen close to its legal minimum, this can be checked and calculate exactly how far above 252.4 million barrels it presently stands, but people are watching it, you know? And so keep that in mind. Might not be a bad idea to keep a couple of five can up. Good Lord, I've got a brain-mouth interface failure tonight. There, it's fixed now. Might not be a bad idea to keep a couple of five-gallon jugs of emergency fuel, and don't let it get old. When a month or so goes by, should be good for a couple of months, maybe more than that, but just to be on the safe side, every month, pour what you have in the cans into your gas tank, take the empty cans down to the gas station, fill them back up, put them back in the garage. Obviously, not around electricals that can spark or excessive heat, right? I mean, we're not morons. We know better than to do that. So anyway, keep an eye on things because it's getting really strange and dicey, and there's a lot of stuff. Some of it is exciting while at the same time alarming that nobody's saying anything about right now. And we do not want to do on this program what was done in that old movie with Robert Redford and Faye Dunaway. You remember that one? You know, the man who read novels for the CIA. And he came across, and he was looking for potential scenarios of things that could be happening, and he came across one that actually was in motion. They sent a guy with a
dressed up as a postman with his mailbag, and there was a Mac-10 with a suppressor on it, and he was hunting Robert Redford, 3 days of the Condor. Remember that one? Now, here is some alarming information. It is titled Linguistics on the Word Adam. Adam, A-W-D-A-W-M, Adam Kind, Adam Man, etc. Forward. Kind, Adam Man, etc. Forward. In this linguistic study, we get to the

let's get to the meanings from their root. The article may help shed light on why the scripture said, the giant Goliath disdained and laughed at David for him being, quote, very ruddy and very fair-skinned. Each time fair-skinned shows up being very pale slash white-skinned. When you learn these root meanings of words, then you may know why King Solomon's wife said he was whiter than milk and ruddy in body like red rubies and blue sapphires. Hebrew didn't have many letters, however. When they were used, everyone knew what they meant. There were millions of Canaanites living in the old land of Israel. When the foreign tribe, Galilean, Celtic, as Christ was also called, went to go live there. Also on the release from the second captivity from Babylon and Assyria, very few, only about 30,000, returned to Palestine to live among the millions of foreign Canaanites. And Indumians, slash people of God's curse, who were the dominant people living there in the first century. From the Institute of Theology, Linguistics on the Word Adam, Adam, Adamkind, Adam Man, etc., by Reverend Dr. Stephen M. K. Brunswick, as published in The Good News of the Kingdom, issue number 9, 2002. Notice, every time the Hebrew word Adam shows up in the Holy Scripture, it's something that is neutral in color, that is being changed red, or is being dyed red, but is not already red. Never already reddened. Thus meaning, quote, those having the ability to blush, since it's the word for Adam kind. Let's look at the root word. For the word Adam, every time it's shown in Scripture, the word is Adam in Hebrew, from which we get the word Adam, mankind, and almost every time you see the word man, it's Adam. This is the English King James translation of Adam. If you'd like to verify, get out Strong's or Wigram's Englishman's, or any lexicon to study this word. Strong's is number 0119. In Exodus 25:5, Adam is translated as two words, dyed red. Repeats exactly as dyed red in Exodus 26:14, 35:7, 36:19, 39:34. In Exodus 35:23, it's translated as two words again, and red, not just red. Proverbs 23:31 translated Adam as four English words when it is red. Isaiah 1:18 translates Adam as four English words, though they be red. Wow. Lam 4:7 translates Adam as four English words again. They were more ruddy. Nah 2:3 translate Adam as three words, is made red, or blushing. It's the only word that can come of all these scriptures in the entire Bible. Even Strong's limited dictionary states number 120 comes from this number 119, the word Adam or mankind. Strong's dictionary shows 119, Adam, Adam, show blood in the face, i.e. flush or turn rosy, be dyed, y-e-d, made red. We should know these key truths since we do understand what our job is. I hope this small study helped unlock the truth of who ancient Israel is and who the modern Jews are. The Western European culture holds all the contracts from Yahweh and fulfillments of all Bible prophecy. No other race slash third world nation even holds a candle to our fulfillments of Bible prophecy and all the biblical descriptions of Israel, which I say again, is not a piece of real estate. It is a people. We are the people of the book, and the Bible deals with us from the Old to the New Testament. Genesis 5:1. This is the book of the generations, parenthesis genealogy, of Adam, not the book of the other races. Special message, ending the red fascist communist occupation of the systemic white supremacist nation. Priory of Salem Institute of Peace Studies.

0: So we have a lot to study to understand who we actually are. Everybody has a place in the world. Not everybody's Russian, not everybody's Mexican, not everybody's Canadian, not everybody's Texan or North Carolinian. We're all obviously granted life, so therefore we have the right to be here. But it's interesting how differences in people, primarily visual differences, seem to, in this day and age, constitute the entirety of other people's character. That's simply not true. However, let's keep in mind that everybody, it's not just people who, for example, enjoy listening to Caravan of Midnight, it's not just us who are being psychologically attacked and, you know, formed and squeezed into believing certain things. All of races are. They all are. Every race has its own set of individual and unique problems. That's just how it is. So our part is to get along with each other as best we can, build together, rather than spend all of our time in conflict. But that's so, you know, so hand-holding. Wow, that sure would be nice if that were the case. Well, that's what we're supposed to do. But I'm certainly not going to say that very progress has been made and the race is getting along, though some has been, or we was...
1: Because the government gets tyrannical.
2: The component, along with the nutritional properties, make it the one supplement the human body needs. 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
1: Defend ourselves with. 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
3: 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You've heard this before. 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It's true. If you want something to go away, quit buying it, quit feeding it. The flip side to that coin is if you want something to grow, nourish it. People are getting tired of feeding the big tech monster because what they get in return is shadow banning, overt banning, or suspension on social media. Big tech and its derivatives also try to financially soft kill. This is when someone wants to buy something, but they're prevented from doing it because their payment repeatedly fails.
1: We're now in the same place we were.
3: Include a legibly written email, a phone number in case we need to reach you, and as soon as we see that info, your membership is activated, and you help turn the monster against itself.

Why, of course, the people don't want war. Why should some poor slob on a farm want to risk his life in a war when the best he can get out of it is to come back to his farm in one piece? Naturally, the common people don't want war neither in Russia nor in England, nor for that matter in Germany. That is understood. But, after all, it is the leaders of the country who determine the policy, and it is always a simple matter to drag the people along, whether it is a democracy or a fascist dictatorship or a parliament or a communist dictatorship. Voice or no voice, the people can always be brought to the bidding of the leaders. That is easy. All you have to do is tell them they are being attacked and denounce the peacemakers for lack of patriotism and exposing the country to danger. It works the same in any country. Hermann Göring.

0: You know who that is? Sure you do. It's JoJo Gunn from Out of the Old Days. Yep, Academy Award. Been in this hell town for a week. He's talking about L.A. Yeah, I can relate. I really can. 5 years of that is about all I could take, seriously. Nice people out there, but it's just too weird. It's not normal. There's nothing about it that's normal. And they, Los Angelians will definitely agree, no, it's not normal here at all, no. And less normal with every passing day. I am delighted to report, joining us tonight is the one and only Norbert Heuser, a German-born health coach, researcher, and entrepreneur with more than four decades of international experience exploring the relationship between human biology, environmental exposure, energy, and frequency. After living and working throughout Taiwan, mainland China, and Hong Kong, Norbert became focused on how the modern environment may affect the body's natural, electrical, and biological systems. He is the founder of Improve Your Life and creator of Protect Pro Technology. His work today covers electromagnetic radiation, 4G, 5G, and emerging wireless systems, sleep and cellular function, along with water quality, water structure, and frequency-based wellness technologies. At the center of his work is a simple question: what happens when biology meets frequency? Hence the title of tonight's program. Tonight we follow that question from the signals surrounding our bodies to the water within them and explore what Norbert believes we can do to protect and restore the natural systems that keep us well. His website is, well, there are two of them. Well, there's three of them. All right, four. ImproveYourLife.us, EMRProtection.co, ProtectPro.net, and highenergy.biz. Okay? Welcome back, Norbert. It's great to have you on the program tonight. A lot of electromagnetic radiation flying around, isn't there? I think it's making about half the world nuts, but I could be wrong. How are you doing?
1: Well, I guess the percentage is higher. Thank you for having me. I'm very, very pleased to be with you again, and I'm very honored to be on your show. And well, I'm doing well as I'm following my call.
0: Well, before we get into the EMR, water, or any of the technology you're bringing us tonight, let's establish the foundation of your work. You believe the human body is an electrical, biological system, and that frequency plays a much larger role in our health than most people understand. What does that mean, and where does frequency fit into the way the body actually functions?
1: Well, to my philosophy, and if one day you're in the mood to, we can do a show which I call The World is Based on Frequencies Only, which I have an entire program explaining frequency in depth. So it doesn't matter how you look at things. I came up with a thesis many years ago, my original thesis, which says the world is based on frequencies, and there are only two type of frequencies. We know that every person in this world, 8 billion people, have 8 billion different fingerprints, right? Which is crazy. But every person has his own unique frequency. This is why distant healing is possible. This is why telepathy is possible. If I know your frequency and I learn some technique, I can use telepathy between us, or I can analyze your body from the distance where you have medical issues, and which goes that far that you can heal over distance. So the world is based on frequencies only, but there are only two type of frequencies. If you imagine that we have 40 billion cells in the body, trillion cells in the body, that every cell has its own unique frequency. Imagine this amount of frequencies. But it doesn't matter. If you go to a food store, every food in the store, whatever you see, has its own unique frequency. And I broke it down. I came across 40 years ago, and I broke it down, and I couldn't find it with Teslas or with others, so I claim it to be my own theory or thesis. take all the food, let's take the example of a food store. You take all the foods in that store, and you can separate these foods in only two groups, regardless how many frequencies there are. Every frequency is either pro-survival or counter-survival. Pro-survival with positive consequences when using these frequencies, when working with these frequencies, when eating this frequency, or counter-survival, which is against survival. So you can break it down and do these two groups, the entire world, relationships. The work you are doing now with your station is pro-survival. You're doing pro-survival work to better the condition on this planet with in-depth, very researched, true information. That's a pro-survival job. And if your brother works in a factory manufacturing Red Bull, this brother of yours has, in my opinion, a counter-survival job, because Red Bull harms every person, no question. So he has a counter-survival work. He sells counter-survival products. You work with pro-survival products. So your relationship you have with your wife is a pro-survival relationship or a counter-survival relationship, which sooner or later ends up in drama. So the entire world, in my definition, has only two type of frequencies, pro-survival or counter-survival. That counts for everything.
0: All right, Norbert, let me ask you something so that we can get as many people on the same page as possible. Because for some people, they will get it immediately when they hear your words, and others will go frequency, schmequency. Well, what are you talking about? Now, does this mean, does this suggest, and if I'm wrong, please do me a favor and straighten me out. It seems as though we live in an electrified universe, and even the tomato over there in the bin that some customer at the grocery store is going to buy, its cellular integrity is based on electricity, just like our human bodies are based on electricity. Now, is that true or not? Is that what the frequency is? Is the frequency electrically based? That's the bottom line question.
1: Yes. And this is why you can relatively easily measure it, okay? Take an example. You talked about a tomato. When you go into a food store, you see on the tomato, on apples, you see a barcode sticker, right?
0: Yeah.
1: Okay, typically. Very often, there's a barcode sticker. And you take the apple to the cashier, and the cashier with his reader can figure out what apple you're buying and what the cost is. This is information, but this information is transmitted with electrical impulses, which reads this information. So we know that we couldn't exist without electricity. Our heart, our entire body, our organs, our functions are all based on electricity. We won't get far without it. And when you see somebody dying and you see the screen and you see the impulses of his heart, and then suddenly the impulses drop. So what do? They try to revitalize that person with strong electricity impulses to re-jumpstart the heart, right?
0: Yes.
1: So it's all electricity. Very simple. Okay. It's all electricity, and it existed before we existed. Because animals, a lot of animals, work with the electricity and with the impulses or frequencies on this planet. When the birds migrate, they use frequencies on this planet to navigate them. And when whales communicate, it goes through frequencies. And funny enough, elephants can talk to each other for miles on end. And they don't hear it with their ears. Most of the impulses they feel with their feet. The feet register these impulses. So we are electrical beings, and we need electricity to work and to function. And we have an electrical regular field. We always talk about electromagnetic radiation is bad, right?
0: Yeah.
1: Yes. Depends on how and how much. We have a natural electromagnetic field in our body, which is about 80 microwatts per square meter. As you measure the speed of a car in miles and your weight on the scale with pounds, you
2: before the American Revolution,
1: on the ground.
2: The right of habeas corpus is basically suspended. They can come and arrest you without charging
1: about
2: you.
1: 30 years ago, I took a Geiger counter on the airplane, and I measured before on the ground. And when I was in the plane,
2: President
1: was 30 to 40 times higher than on the ground. And that can't be healthy, but we take the planes. We cannot live without them. We don't care. We'd compromise, or we don't even know what we're compromising. And if you break down the cancer rate by profession, the airline pilots have one or the highest rate of cancer by profession. So we are biological, physical, and mental beings. And unfortunately, the mental part of us is getting drowned, getting killed, getting sabotaged by the physical parts. And we are believers in physical. We need a cell phone. We need Wi-Fi to live and to live happily. And 4G, 5G, coming 6G. 5G is not new. 5G was used in the 60s already by the American, Canadian, and English Army as a weapon. And 5G attacks very much the pineal gland, which is responsible for our mental, physical stability, not only for producing melatonin, that's simple. So, yes, it's a long answer to your question. I hope it worked.
0: No, that's good. So we have surrounded that biological system, the one that we walk around in, with an environment that didn't even exist a few generations ago, with the aforementioned cell phones and Wi-Fi and Bluetooth and smart watches and wireless earbuds, computers, baby monitors, towers, 4G, 5G, and now 6G, which probably will be deployed in the next 1 to 2 years. So your material specifically calls attention to that cumulative environment. So what concerns you most about living inside it 24 hours a day, besides everything, right?
1: Well, which concerns me most is the ignorance of people. I have a philosophy which says, a thesis, to be aware of a problem is half the solution. But the awareness of our true problems is very nil, very small. And if I look around since COVID, that's my very personal opinion, people became much more crazy and much more intolerant and much more insane, irrational. And I consider 5G as being a major contributor. While we were locked down, 2020, February, March, April started. Hundreds and thousands of workers out there were not locked down, and they built the 5G towers for good reasons, for very good reasons. So what concerns me most? Ignorance, lack of knowledge, lack of being open to learn and to explore what's going wrong, listen, study, whether it's me or other people, there are good people out there. Not many, but there are good people out there. So, and you are one of them who offers them knowledge. And if people don't accept knowledge, how can they improve their situation? And when we talk about electromagnetic radiation, 4G, 5G, 6G coming, and there's still a lot of 4G. I just talked last week to somebody in Australia. The woman has a podcast there and says, we have loads of 4G still around here. So lack of knowledge concerns me most. Lack of awareness. lack of spiritual awareness. Because if you don't, for me, I have a ranking list of health. The most important issue in health is, for me, mental stability, which includes spiritual awareness. You can call it faith, you can call it religion, whatever word you put in there, I don't care. But without mental stability, is no health possible. Secondly, on the ranking list is oxygen. Third is water. Four is protection from electromagnetic radiation. And five, only five, is food. When people talk about health, they always talk about food. Ignoring mental stability, ignoring water, this all seems not important. So this is my ranking list of importance in life, for health, for healthy survival, and for a healthy living with each other together.
0: When we spoke in May, we discussed some of the things people report, such as poor sleep, unexplained fatigue, difficulty concentrating, feeling overstimulated sometimes, or maybe just feeling that something's off. From your perspective, what happens when the body's own electrical signaling is continually exposed to electromagnetic radiation, and which systems do you believe are affected first?
1: Well, it's I would call it more than overstimulation. I would call it sabotage. I usually use the word sabotage. You have a system. A system is always various components working with each other, together, in harmony, in balance, in needs and supply. Need and supply. It's a system. And the system, which was working for, let's say, 100,000 years on this planet, has been screwed, I can say, basically, in the last, 80 years. When it comes to water, 100 years, electromagnetic radiation, 60 years, has been sabotaged by technology and by the laziness of people, because they don't want to work. They prefer not to work physically, to produce, to respect each other, just share love and good experience. So this all happened in such a short amount of time. Technology has changed fast, but our biology has not changed. Our bodies are still exactly the same as they were 1,000 years ago. They worked on the same basics of interaction of organs and functions in our body. And they were created in a world, in an environment, which had none of these challenges we talk about nowadays. There was except one challenge, which I teach in one of my seminars, which is called geopathic radiation. We have a natural geopathic radiation on this planet, which causes, by the way, cancer. I call it secret cancer. So except this thread, we have a balanced life which was systematically spoiled by greed, by trying to be easy and lazy, sexy, rock and roll, fluffy, but not by consciousness. The consciousness, to my opinion, has sunken way down low to the bottom and been replaced by pleasure. Short-term entertainment pleasure, which is the parameter of happiness. Not for me, but for a lot of people, if that translates.
0: All right, then. What about the device that most of us carry against our very bodies every day, and that would be the mobile phone? You have provided BISA Institute testing comparing the same person and the same phone before and after applying your Protect Pro cell technology. And the report stated 18 measured body systems moved into what it describes as the healthy range within 5 minutes. What exactly did they measure? How was this test conducted? And what do you believe those results demonstrate?
1: Well, the Beza Institute, I came across the Beza Institute several years ago. I was on a podcast on a live TV show in Switzerland. And I said to the guy, he said, well, your technology is amazing. I say, yeah, I have just one problem. I only can prove it with kinesiology, with muscle testing. And, of course, I cannot muscle test every person in this world face-to-face. And that's my biggest problem, I said. And because the majority of people, of course, if they hear it, don't believe it, they got to have some proof. He said, well, there is a place in Austria, the Beza Institute, that do nothing else than doing the exact testing and to prove if somebody functions or not. A mixture between quantum physics and a technology they develop based on acupuncture points, where they measure, I think it's about 40 acupuncture points in your body within a few minutes. And they can see with these acupuncture points, you get printouts, you get computer printouts. There's no personal judgment involved. And you see then the results before and after.
0: It's pretty amazing. It really is. We use them throughout our world. The plates, the pendants around the neck, the Protect Pro cell phone application. You just put it on the back of your phone, put the case back on it, and you're good to go. This is the real thing, and if it were not, if I had not used it myself, ladies and gentlemen, I would not be recommending this, and I do. I mean, I've said before, dogs, sleep next to the big plates every night. We'll be right back. This is Caravan.
3: It's true. If you want something to go away, quit buying it, quit feeding it. The flip side to that coin is if you want something to grow, nourish it. People are getting tired of feeding the big tech monster because what they get in return is shadow banning, overt banning, or suspension on social media. Big tech and its derivatives also try to financially soft kill. This is when someone wants to buy something, but they are prevented from doing it because their payment repeatedly fails. And of course, when the gateways do work, we pay for this convenience with fees. So, don't feed the monster. If you want or have ever wanted to join Caravan to Midnight by card or any other payment service and found you could not process your membership, just send a check or money order to CTM, P.O. 141288, Dallas, Texas 75214. 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
1: Anyone with an aversion to fact and truthful information should not listen. 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
2: Welcome back, everybody. Let us begin our second hour here of speaking together, at least, with me and Norbert Heuser. Cell phones are only part of the picture, because Bluetooth devices can sit directly against the head or body for hours, buds in the ears, headphones over the head, smartwatches against the wrist. And your material also includes cordless phones, laptops, tablets, baby monitors. So I suppose proximity must be one of the major issues here. And does the type or duration of exposure matter in the way you and we and the biological effect? Is that question, Dance?
3: Let me put it this way. When you do a two-minute phone call per day, that's fine. Like you eat some bad food in the morning, the body handles as long as you treat the body nice thereafter and recovers. The body can recover if you give him a chance. But there is no recovery anymore. You have 24/7. Even if you switch off your phone at nighttime, you have Wi-Fi still running. Even if you switch off your Wi-Fi, you have Wi-Fi from the neighbors. You have the smart meter at your house. You have towers in your neighborhood. So you cannot run away. It's too late. It's over. So the problem is the intensity level. There is never a break. There is never a break. Like, you couldn't run on a tread 24 hours a day. You would break down after 2 hours, whatever your condition is. You must understand that the body has a natural ability to work and natural abilities to function and natural abilities to heal itself if it gets the support it needs. But we're not supporting the body anymore. We just keep poisoning it. And electromagnetic radiation is 24/7. It's all around you, kindergarten, school, a bus, in the train, in the airport, in the hospital. It doesn't matter. It's 24/7. And there's no period of max. And even at nighttime, when you're trying to get your sleep, there is still electromagnetic radiation. If it's not your own sources, it's from the neighbors. Does that make sense?
2: Yeah, it does. I'm just wondering, makes me think it would not be that attractive. But I suppose you could go crazy and spend your money on copper screen, build yourself a complete full coverage frame, including the bottom, and at least sleep is copper wire screen. Little room every now when you go to sleep, that's not exactly practical by any means, and I'm not sure that that would necessarily work. Would it work? Will it keep up? Will copper screen keep it out?
3: Faraday cage. Yeah, Faraday cage works, okay? But who does that? Costly, technically, and practically. So I bypass this all. Look, I determined, people keep asking me all the time, what do I need? I nailed it down. You need, from all my products, 3 to cover your entire life, to cover yourself from electromagnetic radiation, 24/7, 100%, as BISA test has shown on my website, are 500 pages test from BISA Institute. All my products, which you can read very clearly, open book. I wanted that. Sure. So 3 products. The most important product to start with is the cell unit for the cell phone, to protect yourself with a cell phone, because everyone has one. And that's a small, like a card. It's black, small, but thinner and smaller than a credit card, very thin, and you stash it between your protective case of your phone and your phone. Don't need to glue it, don't need to stick it. If you change phone, in 10 seconds, you move it to another phone. Warranty 5 years, and we're covering 3G, 4G, 5G, and we're covering now 6G. 6G comes, it will come. 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Very nice offer, very nice offer. So you need a cell phone, but it's obvious. And for you to understand, a cell phone, there is this wrong information. Oh, I'm on a speakerphone. I don't hold it to my body. Complete nonsense. On my website, under emrprotection.co, emrprotection.co, is a button called Mythbuster. I recorded 22 videos in which I expose this wrong information. People say I'm on a speakerphone. You have to know, I prove that in my demonstrations on videos on my website. If a phone is closer to you than 7 feet, it harms you. It got to be 7 feet away from you that it can't harm you. And no arm is 7 feet long.
2: Right.
3: So having it on a speakerphone doesn't save your health. Sorry. It still destroys you. So that's a cell phone unit. That's the easiest, clearest, easy to address, easy to handle. All right. The second part of your life you have to protect yourself is your body. You have to protect your body and its function. And we have a product called Smith-Fender SD9-2. The 2 stands 2 meters. Sorry, being German, it's all metric. So this cell phone unit covers you 2 meters or 6 feet in radius and double the size, 4 meters and 12 feet in diameter, around you like a fortress, in 360 degrees and in a sphere, in a globe. So you have like in a bubble. You walk down the street as a fortress. Now, you can wear this ultralight small little disc. You can wear it a pendant, which I do, most people do, and at nighttime, just put it next to your pillow. If you don't wear it as a pendant, put it in your pocket. Just fine. As long as it's on your body, it's the most effective way to deal with it. So if you have this unit, then you have already covered two-thirds of your entire life. Electromagnetic radiation becomes the third one. Now, what happens is this small round disc, I think you guys have some pictures up somewhere on their website. Do you?
2: Yes. Yeah.
3: Okay. Can people find these pictures? Okay. So these pictures show these different products, and you find them on my website. And I have on my website lots of seminars and podcasts where I show and explain all that. Okay. So if you say now, okay, but I want to protect my entire house or my office, I have for this now small little thing, I have 3 alternatives. They do the exact same thing, but they cover a bigger space. They cover a bigger space than just 6 feet. They cover more space. If you say, I have an office I want to cover, we have one which is a bit bigger, and then you don't want one. Or you have a house. I have this product, just 10 inches in diameter. You put it in your house, and it covers 150 feet in radius, which is 300 in diameter. This is a football field. It covers a football field, but not only horizontal. It covers 150 feet, again, in a sphere. So if you have 7th, 3rd, 4th, 5th floor basement, it's all covered. Then everything in this space, every cell phone, computer, every laptop, every gadget, every Bluetooth product is covered. And as soon as Wi-Fi signals from the towers come towards you, when they reach 150 feet, they are harmonized and nullified. They have no more impact. It's all proven by BISA. I have the tests on the website. So the second product, you cover your body and do it the cheapest way with a small unit. But if family at home, children, dogs, you want to cover them well, you can buy the same product in a larger coverage size. 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It's the bus, the train, a scooter, a motorbike, a boat, whatever. They all create these radiations. So that's the third part of your life. You need protection. The sun, the body protection, and this protection for all engines when traveling. Now, I made something extremely different than the entire industry does. I designed the product to protect you when you board a plane. On the plane, you have a truckload of radiations, not only electromagnetic, not only magnetic, but some leftover of cosmic radiation, which people are not aware of. I mentioned before that the airline pilots have the highest rate of cancer by profession. That's for good reasons. Okay. So this S4 actually is brand new. It's not available yet. It will come out in about 3-4 weeks in September. The production plan is for September. And when I researched this product over the last 2 years, I came across so much material that I decided to write it. The book, it's not a book, it's less, I call it a booklet. Booklet is almost done, and it will come out of print as well in September, where I say everybody who's traveling by plane should read this booklet and understand what's happening in the plane. The airlines don't tell you, CNN doesn't tell you, but I tell you that you can live with it. As I usually say, being aware of a problem is a solution. So I bring out in September SD4 to protect against every vehicle, no matter land, sea, air, no matter hybrid, gasoline, electric, doesn't matter. Yeah. And so you have now three products you need to protect your life. Cell phone, the small disc around your neck as the cheapest one, and the SD4 for every travel transportation. And with these four, 100%, and the BISA Institute just sent to me last month.
4: Bonnie made a big deal about closing Gitmo.
2: For survival, but I take it you have measured these frequencies, and your products do not interfere with them at all.
3: No, they cannot. Because, like some companies, did I mention that we made this test? I mentioned with the 22 products, right? Did I mention that in the show earlier?
2: Yep.
3: Yeah. So And a lot of these companies, they've advertised by saying, we block electromagnetic radiation, which is complete nonsense. To make a cell phone call or Wi-Fi signal, you need electromagnetic radiation. This is basic physics. So if I block that, you couldn't make a cell phone call. This is nonsense. No, what I do is in quantum physics, I developed a technology which I explain on my website. There's a write-up which is called Protect Pro Technology. Protect Pro Technology, 8 pages, where I explain

0: is mind-blowing. If I have in my phone this cell phone protection, and I call your sister-in-law in South Africa, this phone call goes through towers, towers, satellite, satellite, satellite across the universe and comes down in South Africa. If she picks up her cell phone number I dialed in South Africa, in the moment she picks up her phone, she is protected as well. My technology, which I show in some video demonstration, travels, the signal travels across the universe, and if the phone rings 5 seconds later in South Africa and she picks it up, she is protected as long as she is with me on the phone. Because my technology, quantum physics, just travels with her. If she hangs up and calls me back, she dials my number, as soon as I pick up my phone, the protection jumps right back to her within less than a second. Quantum physics knows no time. And she's protected again. That's the level of my technology. And people who have bought this cell phone protection last year, where it was only 5G, and then I upgraded it with 6G, everybody who bought one across the universe, we upgraded them to 6G without them sending the product back and with us charging them extra. Just to give you an idea how far my technology goes. Right, so you need these three products and you're covered. Any questions before the time is up and we move to water, John? If you want to.
1: I think you're covering quite a bit. We can move to water right now if you like.
0: Well, I'm just looking at the clock. We got half an hour left, you know. And of course, people, you listen to this show, you can write to me. You can contact me if you have questions. We have proof. We have the technology designed in total over the past 20 years. We went a long way. And there are people out there, for example, they advertise their products and say, in quote, from the websites, I'm not making this up, they say, we protect you up to 60%. Or up to 80%. They say up to 60%, up to 80%. What means up to 80% or 60%? Does it mean 10%, 20%, 30%? Up to? What does up to mean? And right. If I have arsenic in my water and I reduce it by 20, 30, 40%, I'm still drinking arsenic and I'm going to die eventually. Of course. So a reduction is not nil. A reduction means less of a problem. Like I beat my wife only 3 times a week instead of 5 times. You see, I'm a good person. No, it doesn't work like that, okay?
1: Right.
0: Well, it doesn't work like that. Right, so we claim 100% and BISA has proven it. And when you see those test results of my cell phone, which I published on my website, you see the difference. You see the difference before and after. And when you see this with the cars they did, it's just mind-blowing. It makes me happy because I don't need to discuss with people. Just look at that. And every good kinesiologist, muscle tester, can prove it and test it in 10, 20 seconds. Sometimes there are people out there. So good. Find that somebody who does muscle testing, kinesiology, he can prove it to you in 10 seconds that we do work, okay? All right, so the same thing when I went 20 years ago, I became sick because of my mobile phone that was the start of my company. I became sick and my firstborn grandson became sick, and I pulled it down to the usage of mobile phones. I had to do something. I never wanted a company. I just wanted to find a solution for the family. But when I found a solution, I knew I had to share it. I knew I had to share it because I couldn't see that other people suffer. And every fifth person is dying at the moment of cancer.

0: And for me, the main reason is lack of aeration. Of course, we all
1: could it be.
0: Of course, I mean, we have too much microplastic.
1: Yeah. I'll tell you what, we're little pollution containers. Electromagnetic frequencies, microplastics, all kinds of stuff. It's really insane. It's amazing how resilient the human body is to live as long as it does, even in a, shall we say, compromised state, or maybe even in a state of illness. It still is trying to defend itself. Your body is still trying to live. But you reach a point where you need to give it a little help. So we're going to take this break, and then we'll come back with Norbert Heuser. Remember, his website's improveyourlife.us, emrprotection.co. 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And we'll be back absolutely as fast as we can. Thank you very much for supporting the program. I mean it. We rely on you to keep us going, and you have for 12 years. Thank you. Stand by.
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3: 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Where there's a will, there's a hack. 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A POW once said,
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0: Some of the biggest men in the United States in the field of commerce and manufacture are afraid of something. They know that there is a power somewhere so organized, so subtle, so watchful, so interlocked, so complete, so pervasive, that they had better not speak above their breath when they speak in condemnation of it. Woodrow Wilson. This is Caravan to Midnight.
1: Yeah, I suspect that's why Woodrow Wilson was at the helm when we went into World War I, because of the hidden hand. Well, we're entering our final segment tonight, but we still have the better part of the coming half hour with Norbert Heuser, improveyourlife.us, emrprotection.co. Let's talk about water, Norbert. How bad is the water?
2: Well, once I had covered the area of electromagnetic radiation, and I was very happy, I looked into the next big problem in my life and the life of the people, and I realized that the water is completely screwed and spoiled, and people are deceived with wrong information, which was one of them, that reverse osmosis water is healthy, which is completely stupid. Sometime, if you have time, if you want to, we'll make a special show only about a reverse osmosis water. There's so much to be said and explained, and unfortunately people buy into this expensive, usually $4,000 or $5,000 water filtering system. For me, it's a scam. But okay. On my website you see podcasts where I speak about it and I show examples, pictures, images to support it. What I'm saying, I don't make an easy claim. I'll really work this way through. Now, John, do we have somewhere images where people can see images?
1: No, this is radio. They're not going to see anything.
2: Because I think Brandy said that she puts it up on your website or so.
1: Yeah, but this is over-the-air radio, so we're not doing a video.
2: Okay, good. All right. Okay, good. So, okay, water. What's the problem with water? Water has, in its healthy stage, something which is called a hexagonal structure. There was this Dr. Masaru Emoto from Japan,
1: yeah,
2: who proved that. He had a technology to take water, freeze it, and make photo of these water molecules. And when the water was healthy, he showed these molecules had a structure, a hexagonal structure with six edges, and looked beautiful, like a crystal, like a piece of art, like a jewelry. Fantastic. All right. And we have nowadays a situation where I would guess that 90 to 95% of the American population has no access to healthy water. And when people buy bottled water, they think it's healthy, which is not necessarily true. And many of the bottled waters are, again, reverse osmosis water, which is sometimes says on the bottle purified water, which sounds very healthy. So the water situation is very, very bad. And it looks clean, it looks okay, but the structure is broken. And I show in my seminars and my podcast, you see images where I show you the spoiled, broken water, and I said something needed to be done. So similar, like the cell phone unit, I developed in quantum physics a technology where I can, within split seconds, change all this unhealthy water to the pristine original water we used to drink for thousands and hundreds of thousands of years. And I have two units. One unit you just attach to your water pipe coming inside the house. You just attach it with cable ties. You don't need to cut anything open or do any fancy tricks with the water pipes. You just attach it to the water pipe. And every water now flowing to this pipe, every water will be harmonized and will have this hexagonal structure, which is needed for the water to penetrate the cells. The cells are the basic of our life, with nutrition, with vitamins ending up with oxygen, with healthy water. All this together creates a power station of which our body lives. And you need healthy water. It doesn't work without not healthy water. And unhealthy water gives you the illusion that you drink water and you are hydrated. Nothing is further from the truth. Only this pristine water hydrates you. Hydration happens in the cells. You can drink as much water as you like. If the water is not healthy in its structure, you will be always staying dehydrated, which I prove in front of the camera all the time and in seminars all the time. Dehydration happens in the cells, and only if water runs into the cells and is going to be replenished, then you are hydrated. What I discovered as a young guy, I would drink water like this typical 2-3 liters a day, and after 1-2 liters, I was fed up. I couldn't drink any more water. I had it. My stomach was bloated. I was done with water. And with my water, all of a sudden, you like to drink the water. And you drink easily 2-3 liters a day, and you don't feel bloated. Why? Because the water ends up in the 40 trillion cells we have immediately where it belongs. It doesn't stay in the stomach. Again, I show this in my podcast on my website. So I designed these two products. One product is you put on the house, the water supply in the house, and it supplies if you have a house with 40, 50 parties. One unit is enough for the entire house with all those people. Just attach it to the water supply from the city coming into the house.
3: You know, it's such nonsense.
2: Which you can use for mobile use.
3: Believe it. How many years have you been president?
2: 39 countries so far. I spent so much time in the air and in hotels that I need a mobile unit. So once I finished designing the house unit, I made a small little version for mobile use. I can take this with me.
3: Oh, and bring our boys home.
2: Container with up to 1 gallon of water. I hold this unit, looks like a pencil almost, hold it up against the container from the outside, and in a second, all this water in this container up to 1 gallon is completely harmonized water. So I created these two products. And this is all you need to create healthy water. And I even can structure the water healthy, which is bad, like reverse osmosis water. So I contacted the Masaru Emoto qualified lab. Emoto had died at this time when I developed it. I contacted the lab and said, can you do me a favor and test my product? I want to prove that I can create this hexagonal structure in the water. They said, sure, of course, it was some pretty penny, clear, sure, obviously. And they said, okay, we take reverse osmosis water, and then we test your water energizer, whether you can change that structure, that killed, spoiled structure from reverse osmosis. And I go, oh, no, just take regular tap water, that's fine. They said, no. If you can change the spoiled, rotten, reverse osmosis water to a healthy, structured, hexagonal water structure, then you are the king. You have everything you can possibly accomplish. I said, okay. So I sent him the product, and some weeks later, I got the report. And I must tell you, it was one of the most happiest days in my life. I got the report. I got many, many photos before and after, which I publish, which I have on my seminars and webinars and podcasts and printed material. And you see the water structure spoiled by, totally killed by reverse osmosis. And then a few minutes later, after my product has been applied, the same water, completely healthy. And you got to see the photos to believe it. You know, and Masaru Emoto discovered this, and he publicized it. And there's some nice booklets we should read. If you're interested in health, you should read these two booklets, which I promote on my website. I don't sell them. On my website, under books, buy these two booklets and read them. You'll be amazed. You'll learn the lesson of your life about water. You have no idea what awaits you. So I applied his findings in my product, and Emoto not only found out the hexagonal structure, but he found out that water stores information and sends transfers information throughout the body. And I'll make a test in front of the camera when somebody's dehydrated. With one drop of water, I hydrate the person. With one drop of water, I hydrate the person. And Emoto found out that when you speak to water positively, that you improve the water, or when you say the word Satan or I hate you, the water is spoiled immediately. When you play Mozart music, he has pictures in his book, you play Mozart music, the water structure, the crystals look like a piece of art. And if you play heavy metal music, guess what? The water is destroyed.
1: Yes, yeah, just distorted all over the place. It looks like evil descended upon the water. I mean, that's, most people would think that's crazy, but folks, you can see Dr. Emoto's photographs. All you have to do is just look for him, and you'll see he plays Mozart, and there are these beautiful crystalline, beautiful snowflake crystal-looking structures, and you play some Megadeth or something like that, and they're all like black and weirded out and distorted. It's amazing, but it's true. That's the thing, it's true.
2: Yeah, and he proved that you pray over water, that you improve the water. He proved, and he was a Christian. I don't know whether he always was a Christian, but he was a Christian towards the end. He proved that praying works, that praying changed the water structure into a healthy water structure. He shows in his booklets all these images before and after. So it's mind-blowing, and so I adopted his findings into my technology. I combined it with quantum physics and what else I learned when I had my tour with electromagnetic radiation, and I released these two products, and this is just wonderful. Wonderful, wonderful, wonderful.
1: Now, let me ask
2: at
1: you
2: least
1: this,
2: for without, me and my client.
1: Yeah, without slamming anybody, what deficiencies do you find in reverse osmosis water that you wish were not there?
2: Well, it's the whole thing is screwed up. Again, I offer you a separate show. We need let's say half of your regular show time just to cover this subject. But I can give you some quick ones. Okay, I'll give you quick ones. The first one is, reverse osmosis water doesn't exist in nature. It doesn't exist in nature. That should be your first indicator. Why should I drink something, water, which doesn't exist in nature? If God would have wanted you to have reverse osmosis water, he would have given it to you. Second reason is, reverse osmosis water was developed by the armies of the world. And like so many items, like 5G was developed by the armies, and microwave ovens and what have you, because the armies of the world have all the funds to come up with fancy ideas, whether you need them or not, whether you destroy them or not, whether they destroy you or not. So they developed reverse osmosis water for a simple reason. When the army goes into a third world country, and they have no regular, healthy, fresh water available, they got to take any water and run it through this reverse osmosis system, where by nature a membrane is there with thousands of holes. And they press the water through the membrane, and by doing so, only the smallest water molecules can slip through. and all the rest is filtered out. Yes, they filter out then all kind of crap which the soldiers find in the river and lakes and want to try to get every bacteria and viruses out of the water. Sure. But at the same time, the water is dead water, which means the minerals which should be in the water are gone. They're filtered out as well. So the filtered water is dead water. Now what happens is when this water enters your body, it does not only have no minerals, it works like a magnet. It immediately sucks up minerals you have in your body like a magnet. On top of that, the reverse osmosis water creates fungus in the reverse osmosis water filtering system. And this fungus, you're going to end up with in your stomach. And there's another thing which is a bit more complicated. The holes are so small. They're so extreme small that mechanically you cannot make these holes. To my opinion, my humble opinion, these holes are created by radiation. They're so small. Now, water stores information. When the water runs through the membrane, the membranes have been created with radiation. The frequencies of the radiation is in the membranes. The water running through picks up the frequencies. So, to my opinion, you drink water which is radiated. So these were some quick information why reverse osmosis water is so bad. On top of that, when you create 1 gallon of reverse osmosis water, you waste another 3 gallons in the procedure. So you must put in 4 gallons of water to get finally 1 gallon of reverse osmosis water. And I did a show on my website. You can listen to this show. This guy is an ex-Army guy. He was in a GI, and he was specialized in reverse osmosis water. I didn't know before I entered the show. During the show, this came suddenly up. Oh, yeah, I'm specialized in this. I know all that, what he's saying. I can confirm that. And he said, when we created for the soldiers reverse osmosis water, we could not throw the leftovers in the river or in the lake because it would kill the fish.
1: Wow.
2: So this was my crash course, the fastest one I ever did on reverse osmosis.
1: Yeah, I noticed on one of our previous get-togethers over the year that there was a comment. There was only one comment, but it's always a squeaking wheel that gets the attention and therefore the grease. And that this one man was adamant that no, reverse osmosis water is, effectively, I'm paraphrasing, it's like the greatest thing going, and I've used it forever, and I'm happy with it, and you don't know what you're talking about, that's kind of thing. It's like, calm down, matey. There's always something new to be learned. You're going wrong. But, I wanted you to be sure and hit the reverse osmosis thing, because I had one years and years ago when they first came out. It was fine. First water purification system I had had a brine tank and everything else that went along with it. It was crazy, you know?
2: Yeah. And like we all used, when we were young, we all used a microwave oven to heat our food, right? And our coffee and whatever, not knowing what are we doing to our bodies. What does this do to our body? We jumped on it. It was practical, sexy, fluffy, rock and roll, easy to use, right? In my, if somebody's really interested in, go on my website. There is the podcast. This gentleman, an ex-Army guy, with whom I do the show over an hour, more than an hour, and I show you on the screen proofs. I show you proofs on the screen and quotes and so on. And I'm confronting every person in this world tomorrow on live TV camera who, like this gentleman, says, oh, it's the biggest thing in the world since sliced bread. Nonsense. How many people swear about the cell phones and Wi-Fi. No, it doesn't harm nobody. It does not harm nobody. Because you don't feel it, you don't see it. Well, you're going to end perhaps in 10, 20 years in an assisted home. And to spend the last 10 years of your life with dementia is not the nicest thing. Where do all these big quotes of cancer, dementia, and Parkinson come from? We are poisoned. These are not illnesses. In my definition, these are not illnesses. They are consequences of being poisoned. We poisoned our body. Cancer for me is a poisoned body. Dementia is a poisoned body. We can discuss which caused it more or less, but that's what it is. So that's my mission, John. That's my, I get easy excited about when I speak about these things, perhaps.
1: You know, Norbert, I don't think I've ever asked you this question. What led you into all of this work that you do? What was the motivation? What got you going?
2: 45 years ago, I was about to die. And until this day, 45 years ago, I was never sick. I was never in hospital. I must say, in this lifetime, it sounds funny, in this lifetime, I never smoked one cigarette. I never drank alcohol. I never took any drugs. My entire life, I'm the only German you ever meet who was never drunk. By circumstances, by situations, something to do with past life, whatever. And 45 years ago, one morning I sit in the office and I was so damn sick. I felt so bad. All of a sudden, and I said, okay, I got to see a doctor. Went to the Yellow Pages. There was no internet. Just randomly picked a name, called the doctor. He said, yeah, come on over. An hour later, I was there. And this gentleman is the reason we talk today. He changed my entire life. He found out in 20 minutes that I had a high level of food addiction and beverage addiction. And that I was such in a bad shape that he says, we might have changed this immediately. And I was the next day flying to Japan. He says, you can't. You may die. You can't do that. All right. But Norbert still went to Japan, came back a week later and started the program with him. He fixed me in 2 weeks. In 2 weeks, he changed my life around. And I was so amazed. And it was a time, 45 years ago, I started kinesiology muscle testing and became interested in alternative medicine. And I said to the doctor, said, sir, can I do an internship with you? No payment. I just want to look over your shoulder, carry your briefcase, just watch and want to learn your philosophy and how you fixed me and how you fix others. And he agreed. And next day I started to go every day to his practice, every day except Sunday and Christmas.
1: That's fantastic. It really is. Thanks for spending time with us tonight, Norbert Heuser. 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Talk to you tomorrow night on Arc Midnight, the intelligence briefing. The signal continues. God bless you, everyone, and good night. It's true. If you want something to go away, quit buying it, quit feeding it. The flip side to that coin is, if you want something to grow, nourish it. People are getting tired of feeding the big tech monster. Because what they get in return is shadow banning, overt banning, or suspension on social media. Big tech and its derivatives also try to financially soft kill. This is when someone wants to buy something, but they're prevented from doing it because their payment repeatedly fails. And of course, when the gateways do work, we pay for this convenience with fees. So, don't feed the monster. If you want or have ever wanted to join Caravan to Midnight by card or any other payment service and found you could not process your membership, Just send a check or money order to CTM, P.O. 141288, Dallas, Texas 75214. Include a legibly written email, a phone number in case we need to reach you, and as soon as we see that info, your membership is activated, and you help turn the monster against itself.
0: How much evidence do we need before we recognize the fact that between Big Pharma and Big Agriculture, our health is being deteriorated? While we'll not say it's deliberate, certainly, a case could be made for it. 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
3: Police state. Ron Paul talks about that. We live in a police state where we can't even fly anymore without being patted down and our luggage searched. Might be a terrorist in that bag. Evildoers doing evil deeds. This is where we are. This is our culture. This is where we are. Where people roam the streets and knock somebody unconscious just to see if they can do it. Isn't that great? Where Black Friday riots happen in Kmart for a $12 toaster and people trample each other like mindless cattle. Make sure you get your toaster. Gotta get that toaster. It's $12, man. I gotta get it. Hook or by crook. I'm just dog eat dog. Survival of the fittest. Darwinism. Yeah. I'm gonna get my toaster. Boston bombing. No one's talked to the guy who did it.
5: We're going to seek a death penalty. Can we find out what this guy is saying?
3: No, he's whisked away. How convenient that he can't talk anymore. Isn't that great? What about Building 7 that collapses in a free fall, practically a free fall speed when a plane didn't hit it? And the, what was it? University of, I think it's Purdue. I don't know. I forget. Doggone it. I think it was Purdue. I could be wrong. It's escaping me. I don't have time to Google it. Stated that it's the first modern steel building in history to collapse from a fire. Building 7. Look up dustification on the internet. Why is it that the Twin Towers collapse at practically free fall speed and we watch entire pieces of the building disintegrate on camera? Folks, we're so far down the rabbit hole. I mean, I don't even know what to say. I mean, I really don't. I'm saddened by what I see. It's not the America I grew up in. And, you know, in my opinion, it's being deliberately taken apart. And unless the church stands up, you know, I don't know where this thing's going to wind up. But I don't have a really good feeling about things. This is from Dare. Hi, LA. On your recent trip to South America, did you hear from people who live there who have noticed any increase in paranormal activity, especially in their hotspots like Machu Picchu, Cusco, or Nazca lines? We did ask. There was one place we went to called the Devil's Door, and we spoke to the docent there who told us that he was told by his grandparents that light beings came out of that doorway, and they saw them. He also told me that one of his friends went into that. It was opened up by a shaman, and the man is now, and I'm making this up, the man went insane and is now in a mental institution. We also saw a shaman at Tiwanaku performing ritualistic stuff, and of course we prayed against it and asked for protection. And I told the team, if he tries to give you anything, be nice, walk away from him, and don't receive anything. So, yeah, paranormal activity. In Peru and Bolivia, they have a very odd mix of Catholicism and shamanism, and the two are sort of entwined and mixed together. It's extremely bizarre, extremely bizarre. One more question from Derek again. L.A., in your opinion, with the open display of Islam now flooding our televisions, he gets it. I'm not sure whether Dare is a male or forgive me for that. Will live sex acts be introduced on stage and allowed at rock concert? Sure, why not? We're already that close away from there. Have been continued to be simulated sex acts already. Janet Jackson, Madonna, Miley Cyrus, Lady Gaga. Are these female performers much like the pagan temple priestesses at Corinth that Paul met? I agree more with you. I could not agree more. This is what the church doesn't understand. This, we are so far down the rabbit hole. I keep saying that. I mean, what is it going to take? You know, Miley Cyrus, you know, I believe many people are Illuminati shells. There's a video you can watch and you can see it. They're all making the all-seeing eye, the whole deal. I've had it, folks, and you should too. We are strangers in a strange land. This is not our country, not the country I grew up in, and I am deeply, deeply saddened by it, and I really mean it, deeply saddened by it. Well, we got about 8 minutes left. And this is one from John. He was listening live. Thanks for answering my question, L.A. I have been wondering about Nephilim questions for a long time. May God bless you and prosper your ministry. John, I really appreciate it. Folks, it'd be good to be praying. And people go, what should I do now? Well, be still and know that I am God. The scripture tells us. Be still and know that he is God, not I, not me. I'm not, please don't go there. Be still and know that I am God. That's what the scripture tells us. Be still. Set time in your day and our day where we can just sit and wait on him. Get into worshiping him alone. Not in a church service. Just getting up in the morning, reading scripture, and raising your hands and going, Father, I thank you for another day on planet Earth. I thank you for the gift of life, the gift of salvation. I give you honor and praise and glory. I thank you for your word, your sure word of prophecy. I thank you, Father, that you're more real than anything. I thank you that your word is true, that your son is again. I thank you that you told us in advance, Father, what we will see here, the wars and rumors of wars, the famines, the pestilence, earthquakes in diverse places, that when we see these things, we should look up because we'll know our redemption is coming, that we should not cower and be afraid in a time such as this, but we should share the truth of the gospel to those around us. Share the good news to those around us because we have the answers. We know where eternal life comes from. We know the end of the book. We know that the fallen one's time is coming to an end and that he, the rider on the white horse, will come into that scene, come into earth in real time. It's not pie in the sky. And by the breath of his coming, by the words he speaks out of his mouth, he will destroy the fallen one and those gathered with him on the plains of Megiddo. That's the future. That's the future I hold to and believe in with all my heart. And I know that at some point in time, we will rise to greet him in the air and so forevermore be with the Lord. It's not a fantasy. It's not a pie in the sky deal. It's not something which was invented a couple of hundred years ago. That's just nonsense. It's in the good news. It's there. Behold, I tell you a mystery. We shall not all die. But at the sounding of a last trump, the dead in Christ shall rise first, and then those who are left and with the Lord shall rise, and we all will meet the Lord in the air. We'll be gathered to him. That's our blessed hope. That's incredible. And I believe with all my heart. That's where we're headed. Be in prayer. Put on your armor every day. Get that helmet of salvation and know who is our salvation, Jesus. Get the blessed prayerness that protects us. Who's our righteousness? Jesus. Put the belt of truth on. Who is the truth, the life, and the way? Jesus. Take the shield of faith. Where does our faith come from? Jesus. Take the sword of spirit, which is the word of God. Who is the word of God? Jesus. Put on the shoes in preparation for the peace that comes from the gospel. And who is the Prince of Peace? Jesus. If you don't know him today, if you think that
5: you equate the Jesus with what you see on TV or what you were might have been taught in Sunday school or the bad experience you had in the church, I'd ask your forgiveness on behalf of the church. They know not what they do. And I'm here to tell you that he is more real than my voice talking to you right now. And that when you ask, when you believe on him who was sent, when you believe that he is the Son of God and he was sent here, and by his blood sacrifice on Calvary, and by the admission of all the little nasty stuff we do, and accepting him as Lord and Savior, we have eternal life. And he will come in and he will fellowship with you. I promise you he will do that. And his spirit will indwell you. But it's a free will choice. And he won't force it. You have to ask for it. You have to ask him to come in. And he will. Knock and the door shall be open. He will come in to your life. And he will change your life. 34 years ago, L.A. Marzulli, I was a drug-taking, fornicating, guru-worshipping, occult-practicing pagan. That's who I was, and I am not proud of it. And I just, in the privacy of my own home, I said, I don't know whether you're real or not, Jesus, but I believe you died for me, and if you're real, come into my life and save me. And I've never been the same since. That's 34 years ago, this June 4th. Prophecy is a sure word of God that tells us and calls out with great specificity events that will happen that have not happened yet. Unlike Nostradamus, which is only, 40-50% accurate, the Bible prophecy is 100% accurate 100% of the time. We have the sure word of prophecy, which that he will return. We have the sure word of prophecy that tells us and describes with great clarity and detail the days that we are in now, leading up to the time known as the time of Jacob's trouble, the tribulation. These are the birth pangs. Folks, be still and know that he is God. Put on the armor of God. Pray. Pray for those who spitefully use you. Forsake habitual sin. Pray for those who have hurt you and forgive them. And go before the Lord every day and ask him to bless. Folks, you've been listening to Acceleration Radio. I'm your intrepid host, L.A. Marzulli. A little different tonight. First time back in the saddle in over a month, I think. Not sure who we're going to have as a guest next week. I may be flying back to Pennsylvania because my mother is having an operation and apparently she'll be in for 9 days. So my brother and I are trying to figure out how we're going to field that. So I'm not sure what's going to happen. Check the blog. I do blog 6 days a week. And if I'm flying out, and we'll do the best of Acceleration Radio. And hopefully we'll have a guest for you lined up next week. You've been listening to Acceleration Radio. I am your intrepid host, L.A. Marzulli, on the Fringe Radio Network. And remember, folks, I'll either see you on the air or in the air. Good night, everybody.
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1: Welcome to the Audio Imaginarium. Come on in, weary traveler. Hang your cloak on a peg. Grab a stool and come warm yourself by the fire. There are stories to be told, and you are among friends. Carlos Cagina is my technical producer, and Ryan White is my live stream producer. Be sure to check out my YouTube and Rumble channels, Strange Planet. Coming up in the second hour, this is interesting. Apparently, during a high-level committee meeting in Ottawa back on Wednesday, March the 2nd, Larry Maguire, he's a Conservative MP or Member of Parliament. He's also Vice Chair of the Standing Committee on Natural Resources. And he posed, in that meeting, he posed several pointed questions to John F.G. Hannaford. He's the Deputy Minister of Natural Resources. And the questions were about reports of flying objects over Canadian nuclear facilities. Victor Vigiani, Executive Director of Zealand Communications, will be here to discuss. This hour, Canada's Edgar Casey, the last of the sleeping prophets, remote viewer Dr. Douglas James Cottrell is here to talk about the Russian invasion of Ukraine, among other things. Douglas is best known as a trans clairvoyant. He's a spiritual healer, teacher, published author who demonstrates many abilities studied by noetic sciences, the study of consciousness, including clairvoyance, telepathy, energy healing, remote viewing, prediction, and prophecy. He's one of a select few able to demonstrate all of these abilities, and even fewer who are considered a reliable information source. He teaches people the world over about spiritual development through the practice of meditation and the application of spiritual principles in daily life. And he is the author of many, many books, including Secrets of Life, The Complete New Age Health Guide, The New Earth, A Prophetic View of Our Future, Gems of Wisdom, and Conversations with the Akashic Field. His website, douglasjamescottrell.com. Douglas, welcome back. How are you?
2: It's a pleasure to be back, Richard. And this is this trying time. It's good to see a friendly face on the Zoom here, Phil. It's a pleasure.
1: You and I talked on Coast to Coast on Friday, January 21st. It was a terrific show. We did a remote viewing experiment in the first half. But in the second half, you made a number of predictions based on visions. You predicted, among other things, again, this is Jan 21st, you predicted Russia would indeed invade Ukraine. There would be a bitter war, which would involve a deadly large-scale accident, I think you call it, a deadly large-scale accident. And indeed, the Russians began shelling the, I'm not going to have much success pronouncing this, but I believe it's called the Zaporizhzhia nuclear power station. It's the largest nuclear power station in Europe. A part of the plant caught on fire. Russian troops are occupying the plant. I don't know if that's what you were referring to by a deadly large-scale accident, but let's talk about that. Is that what you saw, the Russians perhaps shelling a nuclear plant?
2: Yes, I did. What the actual vision was started with civilians, a man and a woman, laying down on the ground, firing at soldiers in the distance, who happen to have the same green color fatigued uniforms as the Russian soldiers have, but at the time I wasn't sure of it. And in the background was a white dome structure of some sort, like a big structure, which almost looks a bit like that nuclear reactor. And I'm not brave enough to try to pronounce that name, as you just did. But it leads into the idea, or not the idea, the vision, which the civilian man was shot. The woman picked up the rifle and she started shooting. And then this gigantic explosion took place in which all of the sky went black with charcoal colored black clouds. And in the clouds were this golden or yellow lining or lines around the clouds. And a language, words were written in a language that I couldn't pronounce, which I now believe was Ukraine. The idea that there was a man and a woman in that particular vision fighting with the soldiers hasn't happened yet. There was whoever gave that order to fire on a nuclear power station is absolutely insane. Indeed, it would be perceived as nuclear terror. But what if it had of struck the structure and gone off instead of just causing, reportedly causing fires that were extinguished, and reportedly that there's no radiation leakage? We don't know that for sure.
1: Right. Well, I guess the International Atomic Agency, they monitor it. I don't know how they do that. They said that there was no increase in radiation. And yeah, because we automatically, of course, think of Chernobyl, also in Ukraine. And this nuclear plant, I understand, is constructed a little differently in that it has a containment area. Chernobyl did not. The other thing, thankfully, is that this part of the plant had been shut down, although it still has nuclear materials. So, you know, the potential is there, obviously, right, for a tremendous accident.
2: So where I was going with that is that we've told these things. We don't know if they're certain, although we've been assured of the same thing. Now, Chernobyl which was predicted by my friend Joe Eichenhofer way back in the day before it happened, 3 or 4 years. He also had seen that Chernobyl was going to continuously leak radiation and that there would be a second catastrophe at Chernobyl. So what's happening at this largest nuclear power plant in Ukraine, the attack occurred, and that vision would be considered fairly accurate. But I want to add to it. The important part is that this came across my radar here on the cell just a few days ago. There is a lady, Virginia, I think her name is Dornova, who is a Ukraine national and living in Ottawa, has just decided a couple of days ago, probably a week ago, to go to Ukraine and fight for her country. Now, in that vision I had was a man and a woman. The man was shot, and the woman picked up the rifle and proceeded to do battle. And then the explosion took place. So in the realm of symbolism and visions, I think this woman going back to fight alongside of the freedom fighters, if I can call them that, is yet to be. So this near miss at the nuclear power plant is a ripple before the big wave. I do believe there is going to be the fulfillment of that vision, which there will be a disaster where the sky will go thick with dark charcoal black clouds.
1: And so the vision of a man and a woman lying down on the ground and firing at Russian soldiers, they are sort of symbols of citizens taking up arms, or even Ukrainians who live abroad. And now we are hearing, you mentioned this woman, Virginia from Ottawa, going back to Ottawa or back to Ukraine to fight. There are a number of stories about Canadian Ukrainians. One as young as 18 who has decided he's going to go over there and fight. There are stories of American Ukrainians picking up arms or deciding to pick up arms and go and fight alongside the Ukrainian army, mm-hmm. Which I've heard is they have so many. They have their regular army, and then they have people who want to sign up, and apparently there's a waiting list now. There are so many Ukrainian citizens wanting to sign up to fight that they're turning people down. I guess they don't have enough uniforms, enough weaponry, enough rations, whatever the reason, they're all stocked up. So that's happening now as we speak.
2: Well, in that scenario, there was a civilian resistance, if you will, a man and a woman firing at uniformed soldiers. So this would now be playing out as the Ukrainian people are now taking up arms. Anybody 16 to 60 is now being recruited or required to fight. And there's this influx of so-called foreign fighters coming. They're not mercenaries, apparently. They're just people volunteering. How crazy that can be, I don't know, but how patriotic it would be for the people overseas who come or hail from Ukraine, I can understand that. But it was a civilian, in the vision, it was civilians fighting against trained soldiers in uniform. And then something in a white domed area. If we look at the pictures of these places, Chernobyl and or this large nuclear power plant, apparently there are many in Ukraine as well.
1: Yeah, they've got six nuclear power plants.
2: So it could be any one of those in which there is something where there is small arms fire and then a catastrophe. It is going to happen. other people on my radio show and people I've spoken to have happened. Other people on my radio show and people I've spoken to have similarly had

0: in January. Yes, I remember that.
1: And we thought, somebody mentioned to me it could be a plague. I couldn't perceive what that might be until now. That will be the dead corpses, the people will be radioactive from the fallout or from radioactivity. And the living people won't want to touch them because they don't want to be exposed to radioactivity. This sounds gruesome. I'm sort of talking in a casual way about it, but it corresponds to the first vision that after there is some disaster, that there are going to be people dead in the streets and they'll be radioactive.
0: Dr. Douglas James Cottrell is with us, and his website is douglasjamescottrell.com. Cottrell is CottrellL.com. 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We should tell people how they can listen. That's the Global Village with Douglas James Cottrell radio show, and that's Fridays. That's still Fridays at 9 p.m. Eastern, correct?
1: That's correct. Best way to get it is through my website, douglasjamescottrell.com, and you can go to my also my podcast called Wake Up.
0: So we are recording this this program. It's not live. It's actually March the 5th. So as we record this, so events between now and when the show airs could change dramatically. Right now, it looks like the Russians have pretty much encircled all of the various battalions in the eastern part of Ukraine, in the Donbass region, those two particular areas that Putin then recognized as independent republics, if you will. It seems to me that it's inevitable the Russians will take over that eastern portion of Ukraine, east of the Dnieper River, and then that will free up troops, and they will perhaps move on Kiev and other cities. How do you see this war being resolved ultimately, or how do you see it ending?
1: I don't. I've been looking for some end time. Recently, we talked on my show about what is Putin going to do. How is he going to resolve it? There is sort of an expectation out there that somebody's going to shake hands and it's going to be over once a certain limit of acquisition of Ukraine is going to take place. Not going to happen. President Putin is not going to stop. His intention is to take over the whole country. There are people out now to attempt to eliminate President Zelensky and his family and the other relatives. And what has just happened recently with the events that are taking place to isolate him, alienate him, and the other millionaires in Russia to take away their assets is going to be provocative, and there'll be retaliation. Severe retaliation.
0: The thing that the Russians are seeing these sanctions as a declaration of war.
1: We're at war. We're right now. If I use this, somebody said this to me. I haven't dreamed of it or had a vision, but somebody said World War III is now on economically, and now this is a cancer that's expanding, and as much as. As much as what we said of a nuclear disaster, there have been other attacks against U.S. property, country, West Coast, East Coast, that people have seen that are reported to me, and they've corresponded with little glimpses of what I've seen.
0: You're saying in visions, these attacks on U.S. property, these are visions, these are future events we're talking about.
1: Right, and they could happen, days or weeks, whenever a wild animal is pushed into a corner. I'm not trying to interject this eventuality, but in answering the question, how is this going to end? It's not going to end. And not until the Ukraine is completely gobbled up and surrendered. And by the looks of the Ukraine people, they're not going to surrender. So this is going to go on for a long time. I have predicted on your show in other ways, other visions corresponding, gigantic increases in gasoline and commodities and shortage.

0: wages and gold and silver going up. This is now in place as of Friday, the 4th. Gasoline took the the highest jump in one day, 15%. Oil was up 25% over the week. We're talking about the commodities. And limit up moves are taking place in corn, grain, soya, beef, and other commodities, which means the price that we're paying is going to double. Inflation, I've predicted on your show as well, is well in hand. And so let me just say this quietly. I noticed at the bank that people are walking into the bank with little envelopes stuffed with money. Yes, I was there doing the same myself, but I saw other people. And I leaned over to the teller and I said, are people kind of, you know, doing what I'm doing today, taking a little spare cash home? And he said, oh, yes, Douglas. So we have a quiet run on the bank going here in Canada right now, if not across the U.S., if not across the world. So to answer the question, when is this going to end? This is not. It's going to be, it's not going to be a quick war. I'll interject this. When the first happened, Russia going into Ukraine, I heard the word cakewalk. And I expect that that was what President Putin and the Russians expected. This was going to be a cakewalk into the country, intimidate them. Here's the big bad wolf or bear, and we're going to take over your country, lay down your arms and behave. Didn't happen. And the contingencies didn't take into account that there was going to be fierce fighting back by the Ukraine people, which is now happening. And they're not going to go away.
1: I think that was an error that Putin made.
0: I agree.
1: That he thought that he had that the Ukrainian people are convinced that they and the Russians are this one and the same people. Putin, you know, has tried to make this case that Ukraine is not a real country, even though Kiev was an important center, you know, 1,000 years ago, before Moscow. Yes, they are cousins, really, the Russians and the Ukrainians. They have a shared culture and they have a shared faith and all of these things, but the Ukrainians view themselves as a separate entity, an independent country. And I think Putin thought that maybe he might even go in there and be welcomed as a hero, that he keeps peddling this mythology that Ukraine is ruled by Nazis. They do have some battalions that are, quite frankly, they are. They're white supremacist Nazis. They've got swastikas on their helmets, the Azov Battalion in Eastern Russia. But these are small little groups. For gosh sakes, the president of Ukraine is Jewish. At one time, the prime minister also was Jewish. Mm-hmm. That doesn't exist outside the state of Israel. So this myth that Ukraine is not a real country, that they're the same as the Russians, and that Ukraine has been hijacked by Nazis, that was Putin's sort of myth that he tried to peddle. The Ukrainians aren't buying it. And you're right, they're pushing back, which maybe that's a good thing. It is a good thing, but it may deter any future misadventures, let's say, on the part of Putin. If he thinks after Ukraine, he's going to waltz into, I don't know, Estonia or Latvia, which would trigger, you know, a third world war, perhaps he's had his nose sufficiently bloodied in Ukraine, even though ultimately I agree he's going to take it over and neutralize it. But maybe he will learn his lesson here. I don't know. What do you think? We've got about a minute and a half here.
0: Well, in summary, what's really at stake here is, like all wars, it's property, commodities, riches. Ukraine apparently is extremely rich in their natural resources. And what's going on now with this economic backlash, where now President Putin and his friends are under severe financial attack, they are going to retaliate. This is going to go outside of Ukraine. And that's what I'm afraid of.
1: All right. Dr. Douglas James Cottrell is with us, and the website, douglasjamescottrell.com. Don't forget his radio program, and that's The Global Village with Douglas James Cottrell. That's every Friday, live, Friday at 9 p.m. Eastern. We'll take a quick time out, come back, and Douglas, when we come back, we'll talk a little bit more about what's going to happen economically here in the West. You mentioned the price of oil. Let's find out how high will it go. And then we can get into some other predictions. One of the other things that you mentioned on Coast back in January was that the Queen would pass away this year during her Jubilee. Back with more of our conversation right after these. Stay with us.
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1: And we are back with Canada's Edgar Casey, last of the sleeping prophets, remote viewer, trans clairvoyant, spiritual healer, Dr. Douglas James Cottrell. And we're talking about predictions, prophecies, and visions. We've been talking about the Russian-Ukrainian war. The price of oil. Now, it's not the price of oil, not entirely hitched to this conflict. Obviously, that has a lot to do with it. But even before the Russians invaded Ukraine, it was on its way up because, you know, the demand is starting to grow again now that a lot of COVID restrictions are being lifted. But the supply simply isn't there. The United States was energy independent up until about a year ago. And now certain pipelines have been closed, shut down, or projects, future projects. They're not drilling on public land. Here in Canada, we have a shortage of capacity in terms of pipelines. We don't have pipelines to the East Coast, to the West Coast. We have the third largest oil reserves on the planet. We have a huge amount of natural gas that we could be exporting, but we're not. So there's a supply problem even without Russia, Ukraine, and now that's been exacerbated. How high do you see the price of oil per barrel going, Douglas?
0: Well, I haven't checked the commodities, so I can't give you an exact number, but on the gasoline, on the show, it was predicted by one of our listeners, John from Michigan, who saw gasoline at $6 a U.S. barrel, $6 a U.S. gallon, and he saw that in November. So, can you give me a price where oil is right now?
1: Well, the WTI crude is 115. Brent crude is at 118. So how high do you think it's going?
0: Well, 125 right away, and then it's going to jump to 150.
1: Then 150.
0: As we were looking at.
1: I see. Okay.
0: That
1: gold.
0: Was just,
1: gold is flirting with $2,000. It's, what is it? 19. I saw a peak yesterday around 1950 U.S. per ounce. How high is that going?
0: Well, on your show, I think I mentioned $2,400.
1: $2,400, right, in the short term.
0: Yeah, in the short term. It's on its way to $5,000, but that's like, you know, 10 years. Who knows? I mean, we're getting to that point. I am buying a few items from the Canadian Mint, those little silver coins, and they're pretty pricey right now, too. So and on your show and my own and other times, we've talked about having gold coins and silver coins as alternative currencies. So it's being somewhat... You can see it. I'm just looking at it. It's getting up to 2,000. I can see a hand pushing it back down. So there's going to be big resistance at 2,000. But after that, 2,400, 2,800, and then eventually, you know, well over 5,000. But for the short term, foreseeable time, within the next year or two, we're easily going to see $2,400 on 1 ounce of gold, and then maybe more.
1: Here in Canada, where do you see inflation going?
0: It's going higher. 7% is just the number 7 in my mind. So it could go up. Interest rates could go up 7% from where they are. And I see people with money falling through their fingers just as I'm talking to you now. So the Canadian dollar is going to become weaker and weaker. But I could see inflation just like it was back in 1974 and 1986, 88, somewhere in there. It's going to keep multiplying. I see X's and X's and X's, so it's going to multiply very quickly.
1: Do you see food shortages here in Canada?
0: Yes, I do. There will be shipping problems with trucks from the south to the north is going to be interrupted. I'm expecting some catastrophe in Wyoming where there will be either a an explosion that's on purpose, or it will be a volcanic eruption. And that's going to cause volcanic ash to go right across the Midwest and even up to Harvey's coast. And I've also seen the I think it's Madrid Meridian, or that fault line people are talking about now. And I've said on your show before that our parliament buildings are going to slip off down the back into the river behind the parliament buildings because of some gigantic earthquake. So through the middle of our country, the U.S. and Canada, there'll be difficulties in transporting dry goods and food. And with commodity prices going up, doubling, or whatever the ultimate's going to be at the retail level, it's going to be just a mess for us. We should now stock up and have something. I'm not trying to be a fear monger here, but we should be prepared for shortages, and we should also be prepared for, get this, internet outages. That's going to be
1: internet outages as a result of Russian cyber attacks or some natural EMP event like a solar storm.
0: I think this is going to be because of the explosions or attacks, willful attacks on large departments and countries.
1: Well, I just want to go back to something you said about Wyoming a moment ago. The possible, well, we're talking about the Yellowstone caldera here, which, you know, many experts, I guess, or many people have hinted that it's overdue and it's going to blow at some point. Right. We're looking at a massive eruption. So is that specifically what you're seeing, that the Yellowstone, the supervolcano, is going to erupt?
0: Yes. I've seen a wall of lava moving eastward, like a big wave, like a tsunami wave. And the heat from that eruption, in the dream I was someplace at an airport, I was trying to pick up the metal tools. They were so hot I couldn't pick them up, and the dust was everywhere. Other visions we've had is snowing in Hamilton, so to speak, which of course, with people wearing bathing suits, would mean not snow, but ash. There's been interruptions where the trucks can't go much higher, much farther north. And then what just comes to my mind is that also my daughter had this vision. I've seen it. My friend Raul in Texas and other people, maybe the listening audience here has seen this, where all of a sudden the planes are going to fall down out of the sky, all of them at one time. The effect of that would be super pressure above the plane at altitude or planes and pushing them to the ground. And that could only happen, I think, well, not only, but would be a situation where the pressure would be shot up in the air from a volcano and pushing the airplanes down, or the volcanic ash in the air and the jets would freeze up and they wouldn't be able to fly.
1: All right. So
0: somebody else thought, I heard you mention about this conference about unidentified objects over our nuclear power stations.
1: Yes.
0: Just recently, someone had I think it was on my Sunday, we do a Sunday church service, spiritual healing, and somebody volunteered that they saw crafts that look like footballs, and they had red, white, and blue stripes on them, and they were going through the air, they were attacking or they were in combat, and they all collapsed out of the air. They fell to the ground. I'm not sure if that was UFOs or if that was, you know, flags. Russia has the red, white, and blue stripes on one of their flags that I saw. I'm not sure if that's connected, but I'm just bringing that up and saying that coincides with what you were talking about earlier in the show, that there is going to be an investigation of these objects flying over our territory. And I'm wondering if that is somehow connected. I'm thinking out loud here, not making a prediction.
1: Dr. Douglas James Cottrell, Last of the Sleeping Prophets and a Trans Clairvoyant, is a website, Douglas James Cottrell, COTTRELL.com, and The Global Village with Douglas James Cottrell can be heard Friday nights at 9 p.m. Just go to the website to stream it. Let's see here. We just have...
0: By the way, the Queen, I didn't say she was going to pass away. I said she was going to pass her crown.
1: Ah, so, all right. Let's pick up on the other side and talk about that. That's right. I was just checking the notes on Coast to Coast AM. That's what you said. She would pass her crown. That would be sometime this year. This is her 70th year. I don't know what do we, that's not a silver. What is that anniversary? 70 years. Doesn't matter. It's a long time. All right. Let's take a time out, come back, and more visions and prophecies with Canada's Edgar Casey, Dr. Douglas James Cottrell. My name is Richard Serrett. Don't go away.
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1: And we are back with Dr. Douglas James Cottrell, transclairvoyant, the last of the sleeping prophets, Canada's Edgar Casey, and we're talking about visions, predictions, prophecies. So just before the end of the last segment, you mentioned Queen Elizabeth II, and this is her 70th year of her reign. And on Coast to Coast back in January, you're right. You said she would die. No, you said she would pass her crown this year. Is it going to go to Prince Charles?
0: That's a really good question. There was a time when I saw it jumping a generation, shall we call it, and going to Prince William. And I'm gonna give you a percentage on that. It's 50-50 chance it's going to pass over Charles for a whole lot of reasons. His marriage, his wife's situation as a divorced woman. Princess Di is still well thought of, and we have this charming, wonderful Prince William who would easily be the perfect monarch with a perfect wife. And from now on, by the way, I've said this before, I had a vision or a dream where I actually heard him saying, there's been enough women, it's time for men to be the monarch. So, as you know, I believe he has one or two sons. I'm not up on the family myself.
1: Prince William has, two sons and a daughter.
0: And so, okay, there I'm right. So, there's going to be a series of kings now for the next four or five generations. We're not going to be around to see that, I'm afraid, Richard. At least I'm not going to be. But it will be kings now running the country. And it's 50-50 whether Charles takes the crown or not. That's why I say pass the crown.
1: Right. Well, if it does pass to Charles, he could live to be a very old age, but he's already in his 70s.
0: Yeah, he's a couple years older than me. Yep.
1: Prince Charles. So it might be a fairly short reign, at least compared to Queen Elizabeth II.
0: Longest reigning monarch in recent times, I believe.
1: Right. So you see the British monarchy as being secure then for the next several generations, because there were some who suggest, despite everything that has happened over her 70 years, and there were times when, Princess Diana, perhaps her popularity, maybe even for a short time, eclipsed that of the Queen. But the Queen is a survivor, and she remains incredibly popular. So some were questioning whether the monarchy would survive her passing. It sounds like you're saying it will be secure for several more generations.
0: At least the foreseeable ones, two, three, maybe on the way down the far, there will be a series of kings now. The real problem is the flooding that's going on around the planet. And the North and South Pole ice caps are melting at such a rate that in different parliaments or governments, Spain, for instance, is predicting a 5 to 15 meter rise in the Mediterranean. San Sebastian in the north will be flooded. I saw two lakes that were, now there are two rivers around Barcelona. I saw them become two lakes. The British Isles will shrink. Africa, I saw it shrinking. It was exact same size, but it shrunk in my vision. And that meant that the shelf that goes around the entire continent of Africa will be underwater. And apparently, it's only 3 meters above water at this point, and so that will be well underwater. The Scandinavian countries, Poland, and other places are going to be flooded. So the British Isles, it's going to shrink, and that might be some that might be some purpose or reason why the monarchy might not continue, because the world's going to be flooded so severely that some of the places now that are above water will be well underwater that we're familiar with, and it'll change the face the way the earth looks. I'm afraid that might affect the monarchy.
1: We just got through COVID. Who knows? Well, we'll never be done with it entirely, but it's endemic now. But who knows what other pandemics are coming our way? We've got the ascendancy of Russia and their geopolitical aspirations. We've got the possible eruption of the Yellowstone caldera, the super volcano there. You're talking about earthquakes large enough that would topple the parliament buildings in Ottawa. They would slide down the hill into the Ottawa River.
0: Saw that. It's going to happen.
1: We've got worldwide flooding. We've got about a minute here before the break. Any good news on the horizon, Douglas?
0: Yes, you can buy my book called The New Earth, which I predicted all this stuff back in 2011. And maybe I'll make a dollar or two and sell a book that's, 10, 15 years old. The good news is inventions are going through the roof. Space travel is happening. We are going to inhabit another planet. I've seen people living on a planet that was hot on one side, cold on the other, or cooler, and people were inhabiting that planet.
1: Hold it right. We'll pick up on that point when we come back. Future of space exploration. Canada's Edgar Casey, Dr. Douglas James Cottrell stays with us. Back with more in a moment. Don't go away.
2: 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This is The Conspiracy Show with Richard Sarrett on Zoomer Radio. Take a look around. What do you really see? This is where you can tell all about it. 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
1: Welcome back. Dr. Douglas James Cottrell, Canada's Edgar Casey, last of the sleeping prophets, remote viewer, spiritual healer, clairvoyant. So we were going to end on a good note. Lots of bad news coming our way. Floods, super volcanoes, earthquakes, the Russian aggression, cyber attacks, you name it. It's all staring us in the face. Pandemics. But there is some good news, and you're talking about the future of space exploration and humans inhabiting other planets. Tell me more about that.
0: Yeah, I had a very clear vision. I was in an overview looking down on this planet that was very bright on one side and dark on the other side, and I could see street lights or illumination on the dark side. And I knew somehow immediately that the white side of the planet was hot, or we couldn't inhabit that side, but on the dark side, they were there, which the atmosphere and the planet was livable, and they were in the dark because it was cool enough to survive. And then all people were living, younger women with older men, like 20 years old with 45 year old men as families, older women who were participating in all kinds of things. They were like running the place, and they were, in charge, so to speak, and everybody was happy. And then we were planning to go out further. I have predicted that we were going to go to Mars, I think on your show on Coast to Coast, that there would be some problems with bacteria or something, but that we were going to go out and we're going to reach out. Well, here we are. We've flown. We had a helicopter on Mars. I mean, that's amazing. Meaning we, the human race. So this innovative intention of our famous private space programs, there are two billionaires in competition with each other, and this is going to motivate us to go to other planets.
1: Elon Musk and Jeff Bezos. Yes.
0: Exactly right. And I had a vision where I saw this huge spacecraft. It was so big that it had to take off in a certain way, not vertically, but in a certain way. And one day I'm going to go and I'm going to explain to Mr. Musk, hey, I got an idea for you here. Maybe it'll help you get big payloads up into space. But having that vision, we were taking off big payloads in like an aircraft taking off. It wasn't vertical. It was that kind of transition from the ground to the air. We're also going to have great inventions. Alzheimer's will be a thing of the past. All this research that's been going into the viruses and whatnot is now at warp speed, finding out about the subatomic world and how vibrations and frequencies can affect viruses and how they live in that subatomic world. So we're going to understand the microcosm while at the same time we're exploring the macrocosm. You know, it's just amazing what we're doing. The stuff in China is, you know, China is not going to bomb anybody. They've never dropped bombs in 40 years. They're a way of accumulating countries economically. They're going to continue. They're already in all the ports around the world. And China is going to be a shining light rather than an enemy. But they are going to be the next world power with autonomy over all nations in the world.
1: Hang on, I mean, when you say a shining light, I mean, they're a totalitarian, authoritarian regime. They're enslaving the Uyghur minority Muslim population there, putting them in concentration camps.
0: Well, I'm not talking about that now. I'm talking about how, if you look at their bridge building technology, if you look at their manufacturing and their space program, that's what I'm talking about in that intellectual creation of what they do. Their politics and how the country runs and how I believe it's in China, everybody is supposed to accept their point in life, their position, and that's it. You don't go anywhere. I'm personally against that. I find that offensive. But again, the totality of whatever they have, I think the largest military force in the world. And they're just expanding, they're gobbling up the countries, and they're somehow going to have this. When I say shining light, I'm talking about inventions and things like that. I'm not trying to say they're an example of how we ought to be, but they are not going to go away. And as much as we might dislike what their politics are, we have to do business with them. Even during the pandemic, we had to buy all our personal protective equipment from them. There was no place else to go. So somehow we're going to have to work out something with them. But they're not, this is the old empire. They're not, they're remembering what happened to China back in the 1800s and how the Americans, Germans, French, and British treated them. And now they're making amends, or they're balancing the scales, if you will. It's what I see in my mind right now, a pair of scales. So don't let me mislead you, Richard. I don't like their politics, but their technology and their innovations are just amazing. And they've built more roads and highways in their country now than anyone else in the world. That's the capabilities they have.
1: Are they going into Taiwan militarily?
0: Yeah, I just see big arms going around it. I see lots of military ships going by. No real bombing, but there could be. But I see big arms going around it, like, you know, like hugging it. So, yeah, I've said that before, I think, on your show as well. Can't stop China. Can't. And when they come westward, as Edgar Cayce once predicted, that was going to be a signal that great difficulties were going to come into the world. And so here we are with great difficulties in the world, and China is coming westward. They own a lot of resources and property in the world.
1: I just have about 3 minutes here, Douglas. What's happening with you? I know you're teaching, online courses. You were doing some teaching people how to remote view down in Texas. What's coming up in the future for you?
0: Okay, well, right now we have our International School of the Prophets.com. That's our website where we have Zoom spiritual healing Sunday services. And we've got about 3 months of them, of those up. And people are getting spiritual healing. We call it virtue healing. It comes from the Bible. And Jesus turned the energy that left his body to heal that lady, called it virtue. So that's what we call ours. So that's developing well. It's a free Zoom church service for people who want to come in internationally. And we have people from different parts of the world doing that. I've been to Texas. I'll probably end up there. I do have some affinity there. I have some business interests there, but also we have a nonprofit organization started in Fort Worth as well. I teach very well how to do remote viewing. And the last course we had, I think there were 20 people, And do you remember that Coast to Coast time when we had that little Rubik's Cube mishap where that was the mystery object people were going to see, and then you got a hold of the picture ahead of time? Well,
1: then we had to change the object, but people were, when we did the actual experiment live on air, remote viewing experiment, people were seeing the first object, the Rubik's Cube.
0: On my desk at home, which was right. Exactly the same as my desk in my office, which is 10 minutes away. But that was amazing. And the last remote viewing experiments we've had, you nailed the last one right away, 99%.
1: I said it was an orange, it was a grapefruit. Or I said it was a grapefruit and it was an orange.
0: That's right. But right. From the light under my desk here, it was more yellowy than an orange. So your remote viewing over the few years you've been practicing with me on the air has been remarkable. The last one I did with the 20 people, I used a Rubik's Cube again. And I probably never use it again now that we've announced it. But it was a little square object, and I held it up to the camera like I'm holding this little box at the end, and they all went hysterical. They were so happy. They saw the rainbow colors, the little squares, the cube shape, and I spun it a little bit, and they saw the spiral. It was amazing. So I thought, okay, I can do this remote viewing course, and I'll probably set something up, and we'll still teach the meditation, quantum meditation course in Texas. But I'm 72 now. It's time to pass the torch. And so I'm about to do a television show, a pilot, if you will, of what I do. And hopefully somebody else can pick up. Maybe you can be the next remote viewer out there at Radio Lab, because you are amazingly accurate. I'm not trying to flatter you. It's on the coast to coast. People can listen. The airplane you saw, well, the parts you saw in that ambulance, the little donut-shaped travel clock we had, the little bag we had with brown bag with little lines on it. You saw it. You were amazingly, you know, along the way, people can see your development. But the last one, no time flat, just like that, you saw it. That was amazing.
1: Well, you're a good teacher. Douglas, thank you so much. As always, again, the website, Douglas James Cottrell, CoTTRELL.com, the Global Village Radio show, 9 p.m. Eastern Fridays. They can stream that from the website, and we'll be in touch. Thank you so much, my friend.
0: My pleasure. Always. Pleasure to be here.
1: 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Victor Vigiani from Zealand News Network will be here, and we'll discuss UFOs over Canadian nuclear facilities. Back with more in a moment.

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1: Thanks for inviting me into your home, your long-haul truck, RV, camper, taxi, your parents' well-appointed basement with the electric fireplace, simulated wood paneling, and the painting of dogs playing poker, your loft, that greasy spoon just off the interstate, and your cabin in the woods. Carlos Cagina is my technical producer, and Ryan White is the live stream producer. Check out my YouTube and Rumble channel, Strange Planet. This hour, do we have UFOs flying over Canadian nuclear facilities? Have a listen to this question from Manitoba MP Larry McGuire to the Deputy Minister of Natural Resources during a standing committee parliamentary hearing.
2: So in January, the Swedish Security Program Service rather announced an investigation of drones at three of their nuclear power plants. They have also been reports over the years of other unknown drone type flying objects flying over Canadian nuclear facilities. In the security that we're in today, and it's been recently announced in the United States, legislation has just passed in their National Defense Authority Act, Authorization Act, rather, for the Nuclear Regulatory Commission to report the, quote, number of incidents and descriptions thereof of unidentified aerial phenomena or drones of unknown origin association with nuclear power generation stations, nuclear fuel storage sites, or facilities regulated by the Nuclear Regulatory Commission, end quote. So I'm just wondering if any of the department officials are aware of the legislation that was just passed in the U.S. Congress regarding these specific clauses.
3: Thank you very much, Mr. Chair, for the question. I must admit I am not familiar with that. I can say, however, that overall security of our nuclear facilities is obviously something that's of extraordinary importance, including through the regulators' functions.
2: Thanks. I'll send you the information.
3: Thank you.
2: We'll make it available to you. And have you received reports on these drones or unidentified aerial phenomena near Canadian nuclear facilities?
3: I have not.
2: I guess, can you ask your officials to inquire and report back to the committee in writing anything they know about them?
3: We can do so,
2: okay,
3: yes.
2: Thank you. And are reports of violations reported in and around nuclear facilities publicly disclosed?
3: I'm sorry, Mr. Chair, perhaps I could turn to one of my colleagues who is more directly responsible for nuclear. Molly Johnson may have more detailed information with respect to that question. Molly?
4: Thank you. And thank you for the question. Thank you, Mr. Chair. So I would say that the security and safety and security is, of course, one of the top priorities, and we're considering nuclear. We can check and confirm on the drone issue specifically and the reporting that's available and get back to you.
2: With its allies, with partners of the United States, as appropriate to better assess the nature and extent of unidentified aerial phenomena. I believe it would be prudent for the Atomic Energy of Canada to proactively reach out to their American counterparts to discuss this legislation and to inquire how they are handling these reports and investigations. Would you be open to reaching out to the American Nuclear Regulatory Commission to start this important conversation?
3: I certainly take that under advisement.
1: Here to discuss is a good friend of the program, Victor Vigiani. His research and analysis of anomalous aerial phenomenon spans well over 30 years. His experience involves UFO sightings, report investigation, counseling work with individuals reporting anomalous experiences, presentations, and journalism in the field of ETI disclosure issues. He's also the executive director of Zealand Communications. Victor, welcome back.
5: Great to be with you, Richard, as always.
1: When we think about UFO incursions over nuclear facilities, we think of 1967 and the U.S., Malmstrom Air Force Base. We think of the work of Robert Hastings discussing numerous UFO incursions over nuclear facilities back in 1967. Now, it seems to be happening here. So tell me about this parliamentary committee hearing involving a Manitoba member of parliament, Larry McGuire. Set the stage for us.
5: Yeah, well, essentially, your comparison with the Malmstrom Air Force Base situation and many other nuclear Air Force Base or installations or launch facilities is probably a better word in the United States. That's well documented. Robert Salas, as you know, along with his cohorts who were the assistant launch commanders there, had experiences where UFOs, UAP, whatever whatever you want to call them, were hovering over, actually hovering over in a physical form, a large physical form, over the nuclear launch facility itself, over the security gates, and then proceeded to shut down the actual missiles. The missiles went into what's called a no-go situation, so they were unlaunchable for quite a while, and they brought them back online eventually. Now, this situation that we're going to be describing this evening, Richard, is a little bit different. As you know, as most of your listeners know, that Canada does not have any nuclear missile silos on our territory, but we do have nuclear facilities. There's 19 nuclear reactors in Canada, spread between Ontario and New Brunswick. And what this situation is, the MP Larry McGuire outlined, was he had received reports, and we can get into this a little bit later, that the Swedish government, they were investigating their own situations, three situations where their nuclear energy facilities, not their missiles, but their nuclear energy facilities were overflown by some kind of drone, unknown craft, or UFO or UAP. Take your pick. That's the whole scenario at this point. That's what McGuire mentioned at the onset of the committee meeting. And then he went on to describe that several more of our nuclear facilities in Pickering and possibly others have had experiences. People have reported unknown objects, drones, or UAP, whatever you want to call them, over our nuclear reactors. So that sets the stage for what we're reporting. There's nothing to do with nuclear missiles or anything like that, but these things have been seen by individuals, by a pilot, and by other citizens actually over the areas of our nuclear energy facilities. So that's the kind of thing that we're going to be talking about this evening. So that sort of sets the stage as to the comparison between the two.
6: Again, Canadian Member of Parliament Larry McGuire, he heard from authorities in Sweden about incursions there, and that's what prompted him to bring this question up before a parliamentary hearing?
5: Yes, that, and the reports from a Canadian UFO researcher. I believe there were seven reports that were brought to his attention, brought to his office's attention, about these unknown objects flying over our nuclear facility. So these things were brought to his attention with respect to what had happened here in Canada. And it was something that happened, the meeting occurred on March the 2nd of this, this past month. And when he got those, I'm not sure, but you can bet that he did receive them probably anywhere between January or mid-February. Now, I know this because I've had discussions with the office, with a staff assistant in MP McGuire's office, and he's right up to speed with the kinds of reports that were coming out of Sweden, very aware of all of those things. And second of all, he was given information from this UFO researcher here in Canada about the three incidents or more instance of these drones or UAP or whatever you want to call them overflying Pickering, the Bruce installation, and possibly one other one in New Brunswick. So that's where he got the information from. And then I suppose he made the decision to, because he's the vice chair of the Standing Committee of Natural Resources, he wanted to address this issue with the Deputy Minister of Natural Resources, John Hannaford. And that's what he did in the video that's available on the Zealand Communications website. So that's where it stands. That's how we got the information. And there are other background bits of information that we can get into a little bit later on if you want.
6: Right. And a little bit later, we'll also play a clip from that Standing Committee on Natural Resources where we hear Canadian Member of Parliament Larry McGuire asking that question about the reports of drones or UAPs over nuclear power plants to the Deputy Minister of Resources, John Hannaford, who then later hands it off to another Natural Resources official because he wasn't able to answer the question. Neither of them really had much to say on the matter. But let me just back up. So
5: okay.
6: These reports that McGuire received, one, again, from Sweden, and then another from a UFO researcher here in Canada. the reports from Canada. Can you go into some detail as to what this UFO researcher reported to McGuire? Like, you mentioned Pickering, maybe one in New Brunswick, but the nature of these incursions, what did these craft look like, anything like that?
5: Well, essentially, for example, the one in New Brunswick, in St. John, New Brunswick, near the power facility at Le Pro in New Brunswick, it basically says my wife and I were in our backyard having a bonfire, and the sky was clear, and all we see is these lights sort of hovering over the facility itself. And basically, they're white lights, very, very clearly luminescent, and just hovering. And they watched as they headed out over the trees and moved in a very deliberate way over the installations that were there. And so they were really kind of, he used the word blazing across the sky. And then it sort of stopped, okay? And so that's an indication of one of them. The one over the Pickering nuclear installation just here in Toronto, near outside of Toronto in Ontario, it was four or five orange lights, very slowly moving. At a time, it came from above the trees and then behind the nuclear plant itself. And then they would go into the sky, and then they would just vanish, and then they would reappear again. So it was very kind of intermittent, but then it came back, in his words, it came back twice. And they were all lined up, four in a row, to a certain place beyond the sky, and then they would vanish. So these two incidents, and there are, I could go into more, but it kind of gives you a flavor of the kinds of things that people are independently seeing. And I must add that these individuals, they just report these things. They're not experts. They're not people who know what's going on. They may not even have any knowledge of the UFO issue at all, but they found it within their means to report this to the UFO researcher that made these things clear to MP McGuire.
6: And how did these reports end up on the desk of the UFO researcher? Were these reported to, I don't know, the local the airport, or to the Canadian Atomic Agency? How was this? What's the chain of command here?
5: Okay, they were reported to the University of Manitoba, who I believe under the direction of Chris Rutkowski, who has a compendium of UFO reports, and he does publish the Canadian UFO report on a regular basis. So he has a huge compendium of current and older UFO reports. And the ones that I've seen, the three that I've seen, were part of the University of Manitoba collection or data file. So these were given to, somehow transferred to Larry McGuire's office, who is an MP of Manitoba. He represents Brandon Souris in Manitoba. So they found their way onto his desk through, I suppose, his office, and he picked up on them and then began to look at not only how he would present these things to the committee, because him being the vice chair of the committee, but also bring in the context of how the United States might be also involved in this situation in a parallel manner. And that's how he went. That's how he approached it in the committee setting. He asked the minister, "Are you aware of any sighting reports regarding unidentified craft over nuclear installations, nuclear facilities?" And the minister replied, "No, I'm not. I'm not aware of any." And then he asked, "Are these things, any of these reports made public?" And he had no answer for that question either. And then, really interestingly, Richard, then McGuire asked the deputy minister, was he aware of the National Authorization Act from the Defense Department in the United States that's been recently signed by President Biden, directing the Director of National Intelligence to report on UAP incursions over nuclear installations of all kinds within the United States? And the deputy minister said, no, I'm not aware of that at all. So on all counts, our natural resources ministry does not know, or they're saying that they don't know anything about these situations. So that's the larger context of that. And following all that, McGuire demanded and requested, as people will see through the video if they wish to go to our website, he wanted a full report about this. would you please get us up to speed about what you know about this? And the minister, the deputy minister, says, yes, we will provide you with that report. And also, and McGuire, which I think is really interesting, he provided, and he said in the committee meeting, he provided or would provide the minister with a lengthy explanation of all of this information regarding these reports of UAP over the facilities, in addition to the context and the text of the National Authorization Act, in the United States, which the minister was unaware of. So he caught everybody completely flat-footed, and we're waiting for the report from the deputy minister. But on the records on our website, Z-Link Communications, there's the full letter, a complete letter from McGuire to Hannaford regarding all of the situations that occurred during the meeting. In addition, he's got lots of other information regarding the National Disclosure Act. And in addition to that, and get this one, and for people who are in tune with all of this, Larry McGuire, the minister, an MP from Canada, has been briefed by former Pentagon official Luis Elizondo on this issue.
6: Luis Elizondo, who ran the ATIP, the Advanced Aerial Threat Identification program out of the Pentagon. This was the secret UFO program that was funded at the behest of the late Senator Harry Reid.
5: Right.
6: And that became public when Elizondo left ATIP, I guess resigned because of the lack of transparency. Then he went to Leslie Kane and Mr. Blumenthal. Was it Blumenthal?
5: That's right.
6: The New York Times.
5: And Helena Cooper, yep.
6: And Helena Cooper, who is the Pentagon Bureau reporter. And they wrote this piece in the December 2017 New York Times that really changed the whole trajectory, I guess, of UFO disclosure. I mean, that's a high watermark. So Elizondo and Larry McGuire got together. We'll probably come back to that. I just had a couple more questions regarding the initial reports of these UAPs, drones, over Canadian nuclear facilities, Ontario, New Brunswick. Do we have a time frame? When did these occur?
5: Yeah, the one, let me go back here. The one in over Pickering here in Ontario was May 24th, 2021 at around 9:30 in the evening. That was the one that was cataloged there. And the one over the Bruce Power Facility outside of Port Elgin, Ontario, that was on March 1st, 2021. So you can see these are fairly recent. And the other one in New Brunswick, if I can get my facts here, was March 28th, 2020 at 11:45 in the evening. So you can see that, that these are very recent situations. And I might add, too, going back even historically, which is, a long time ago comparatively, in January of 2011, the one in New Brunswick at Le Pro Power Facility was reported at 11:45 p.m. with lights of many, many different flashing colors. So there's the context of the timeline of involved here. So this is a little bit older information, 2011, and also some relatively new information from 2020 to 2021.
6: I would imagine that the airspace over, even though these are not nuclear missile sites, they are still nuclear facilities, nuclear power plants, that the airspace around a nuclear power plant would be severely restricted. And so I'm curious as to whether these eyewitness reports found their way to the University of Manitoba. But I'm curious as to why that would have been their choice to report these. Wouldn't they? You would think they would. I don't know, the RCMP or something. But why the University of Manitoba, do you suppose, given the sensitivity of that airspace?
5: Why the University of Manitoba got these things?
6: Why the reports went there first, or did they go there first?
5: That's my understanding, yes.
6: Yeah.
5: Because the University of Manitoba has, under Jeff Dittman and Chris Gretkowski, they do all of the collection of UFO reports. So what might happen, for example, and I'm just guessing on this one, what might happen would be the RCMP, somebody calls the RCMP from Pickering and say, I just saw some crazy lights in the sky. oh, here, send it to the University of Manitoba, or a police force in New Brunswick gets a report. There's nobody else to report it to.
6: Got it.
5: So they get it to University of Manitoba. That becomes part of their database, and then the University of Manitoba people, I guess at this point, felt it significant enough to put this on the desk of Larry McGuire.
6: Right. So whoever they call, whichever authority they call, they're going to direct them to the University of Manitoba. That's interesting.
5: That's generally it. Yeah.
6: I want to pick up on that point when we come back.
5: Okay.
6: Victor Vigiani, Executive Director of Zealan Communications and Zealan News Network, as we talk about UAPs over Canadian nuclear facilities. Back with more in a moment. Stay with us.
7: Corporations, governments, and sometimes entire civilizations. 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
2: So in January, the Swedish
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2: So in January, the Swedish Security Program Service announced an

0: and descriptions thereof of unidentified aerial phenomena or drones of unknown origin association with nuclear power generation stations, nuclear fuel storage sites, or facilities regulated by the Nuclear Regulatory Commission, end quote. So I'm just wondering if any of the department officials are aware of the legislation that was just passed in the U.S. Congress regarding these specific clauses.
1: Thank you very much, Mr. Chair, for the question. I must admit I am not familiar with that. I can say, however, that overall security of the of our nuclear facilities is obviously something that's of extraordinary importance.
2: UAPs over Canadian nuclear facilities. Victor Vigiani is with us from Zealand News Network and Zealand Communications. So, again, I'm a stickler for details, Victor, as you can tell.
3: That's great.
2: So we were talking about how the eyewitness reports of these UAPs or drones or whatever they were, maybe they called the RCMP, maybe they called the local police. In any case, they would have been directed then to call the University of Manitoba, because that's where the UFO reporting center is, basically. In the United States, they have New Fork, I guess.
3: Right.
2: But here in Canada, so you call the University of Manitoba. But again, getting back to my original point about this is, I would imagine, incredibly sensitive airspace over a nuclear facility. Even though they're not nuclear missiles, it's a nuclear plant. You would think that if they called the RCMP, the RCMP would take far greater interest than just, hey, we'll call the University of Manitoba. In other words, if I'm with the RCMP, what? You're seeing a drone or something flying over a nuclear plant? You know, I'm going to call the appropriate government ministry or
3: NORAD.
2: Or NORAD. Yeah.
3: Well, you know, and I made a very clear statement to the person I spoke with in Larry McGuire's office, okay? And I've had two conversations with him, and he's the staff advisor for Larry McGuire, the MP. And this young fellow, as I mentioned to you earlier, is up to speed on just about everything that I know. And I've been involved in this, as you know, 40 years. This young fellow knew chapter and verse about what I knew, and any name I mentioned to him, any situation, he was right up to speed with all of it. And now how much research he's done, what he knows about it as an individual person, but he happens to be an extremely knowledgeable person within the Department of Natural Resources under Larry McGuire. Now, I must say that Larry McGuire is not in the Natural Resources Ministry. He is the vice chair of the Parliamentary Committee of Natural Resources. So they're the ones that kind of oversee the Ministry of Natural Resources that the Deputy Minister Hannaford is in charge of.
2: All our nuclear facilities would fall under the Ministry of Natural Resources.
3: Minerals, forestry, oceans, all of those natural resources, that's under the umbrella of the Ministry of Natural Resources. And there's the Deputy Minister of that and the Minister of that Department of Natural Resources. So that's a formal entity within the, like the Department of Defense, for example,
2: or
3: the Department of the Veterans Affairs, okay? But exterior to that, Parliament has a whole multiplicity of committees that deal with monitoring the activities of all of the ministries. So Larry McGuire is, in fact, the vice chair of the Parliamentary Committee on Natural Resources. And what he does and what that committee could do or can do and will do is question the ministry about what are you doing with this? What are you doing with that? How come this is happening? So in this instance, Larry McGuire went after the UAP issue with the deputy minister. So he's questioning him on what he knows about these overflights. And it's quite clear that the minister or the deputy minister of natural resources knows nothing about what's going on, or he's saying that.
2: Right. But back to my original question, you would think that whoever received that call from the eyewitnesses, rather than just directing them to call the University of Manitoba and kind of dismiss it. Wait a second. You're telling me that there are unidentified flying objects, whatever they are, even if it's a drone from a real estate agent, flying over highly restricted airspace, a nuclear plant, that the first course of action, I would think, is to call my superior and say, what do I do with this? Well, call the Ministry of Defense. Let's call Canadian Atomic Agency. Let's call somebody. Let's get out there and see what's going on.
3: Yeah.

0: Well, you raise an excellent point, and I go back to my conversations with this individual within Larry McGuire's office. He was very clear that the kinds of things that are reported to them can only exist, and this is I'm not being an apologist for the ministry or that committee. Is once they get information, they have to stay within the rails of that. They don't go to anybody else to say, well, here's what's happening. That's the information that I received from them. But my question would be exactly to yours too. Would be, let's suppose the RCMP, for example, gets a report of something going on. Because a citizen calls and says, there's these funny objects flying over the Pickering nuclear plant. I have a very close confidant, and I'm going to mention his name on air, Dave Scott. Okay, you may know Dave Scott. He's a well-informed, excellent researcher. He operates out of British Columbia.
1: Spaced Out Radio. He's a colleague of mine at another radio station.
0: Yeah. Right. Now, Dave told me, and I'm sure that he would agree that this could become public information, that whenever the RCMP, and get this, Richard, okay, whenever the RCMP get any kind of report, or any other agency within the Canadian government, let's say NORAD or whatever, as soon as that those kinds of reports of UAP come into those offices, you know what happens? It goes directly to Cheyenne Mountain, like that.
1: NORAD.
0: Yeah. So, you can bet your bottom dollar that maybe these things were reported to the University of Manitoba on the surface of things, but in my experience with this whole issue at the upper levels and undercover levels of how these things are made known to the defense systems that are in operation, they do know about this, and I would bet anything that the RCMP got this information and sent it somewhere else other than just the University of Manitoba. So I hope that answers your question.
1: And it does.
0: I'm confident that, I'm confident that that would happen.
1: And so it occurs to me then that God bless Larry McGuire for bringing this up at a Standing Committee on Natural Resources, but he received very little in the way of information from the Deputy Minister of Natural Resources, John Hannaford, or his other colleague at the Ministry of Natural Resources.
0: Mm-hmm.
1: It would be interesting to see or hear what the answer would have been had MP Larry McGuire been sitting on the Standing Committee for National Defense and asked that question to the Deputy Minister of National Defense.
0: Mm-hmm. Well, that would be something that I know the Minister of Defense right now is pounding the war drums of increasing Canada's troop numbers within NATO. I don't know where their head is at, okay, in terms of all of that with what's going on in the Ukraine right now. But if this information, this kind of information, in concert with what's going on in NORAD with respect to the UFO issue, which I'm very well aware of, that NORAD knows about, it is beyond me that the Department of National Defense does not know about the UAP issue. And I think that they would be the next line of, pardon the pun, defense against information that may be internalized by them with respect to the UFO issue. And I guarantee you, Richard, that the Department of National Defense is well up to speed about this, because anything that goes to NORAD becomes part of the Department of National Defense. So they know about this issue. There's absolutely no doubt about it in my own mind. And the only difference is right now how it's brought forward within committees of the Department of National Defense. And does anybody who's monitoring the Department of National Defense have the chutzpah to stand before the Minister of Defense and ask exactly the same questions as Larry McGuire asked the Minister or the Deputy Minister of Natural Resources? That should be the next thing that happens.
1: Victor Vigiani is with us from Zealand News Network, Zealand Communications. How do we read your blogs, Victor?
0: Yeah, just Google zealandcommunications.com and you'll come up with all of my press releases, editorials, and everything that's relevant to this issue. Mostly, I deal with anything that's to do with disclosure and getting information out about this. So ZLANCommunications.com is the place to go for all the information from a Canadian perspective. And ZLAN Communications, I should tell your listeners, in Canada and throughout the United States and Europe, that ZLAN Communications is the only Canadian news network that deals with this stuff. And I pride myself on doing that. I've been rather laid back and kind of putting myself forward on that issue. But unfortunately, the Canadian news media and other UFO groups choose not to highlight this information in a journalistic way. And that's what I think ZLAN Communications does. And I'm quite proud of it, to be honest with you.
1: As well you should be. All right. We'll take another time out. When we come back, I want to find out a little bit more about MP Larry Maguire. You mentioned that he met with Luis Elizondo. And also, I'm very curious about his parliamentary assistant or a member of his staff who seems so up to speed on all issues UFO. I mean, is that an accident, a curiosity? We'll find out. Back with more of our conversation in a few moments. Stay with us.
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1: UFOs over Canadian nuclear plants. Victor Vigiani is with Zealand News Network, Zealand Communications, and I want to get back to Larry Maguire, the Manitoba MP who first brought this issue to the attention of the Deputy Minister of Natural Resources. What do we know about the history of Larry Maguire? Has he had a longstanding interest in UFOs? And what can he tell me about his staff member who seems to know so much about UFOs?
0: Really good question. In the two conversations that I've had with his office, and I must say that this staff member that I spoke with twice now is extremely insular about MP Maguire. He's protecting him. He's making sure that Larry does the right thing, okay, and with the information. My assessment of this staff member's management handling of this issue is that he is creating an insular kind of situation where the MP, where Larry Maguire, is going to go forward only because he's getting good information from certain individuals, not because he has any interest. I got no sense from the staff member that Mr. Maguire had any prior knowledge of the UAP issue, any prior knowledge of, you know, the interaction between nuclear facilities either here in Canada or in the United States. I did not get that sense. It may have occurred, but that's not the feeling that I got from this staff member. However, the strong feeling that I got, I must underline that, is that this staff member, you know, when I mentioned Robert Salas, for example, in the Malmstrom Air Force Base, he and I chatted about it for a few minutes, so he was very well informed about that. And I mentioned a few other names, Stephen Bassett, Richard Dolan, and he had high praise for people like Richard Dolan. So if a staff member, and this is really kind of interesting as far as I'm concerned, if a staff member in the office of Larry Maguire, an MP from Manitoba, Canada, has an articulate knowledge about someone like Stephen Bassett, or has high praises for someone like Richard Dolan, who is, probably the best historian on the UFO issue in the world, and I don't want to understate that. So you have to understand, I think we have to understand that Larry Maguire is getting quality information from somewhere filtered through this staff member. That's my assessment.
1: Yeah, he's one of us. He's one of you. I mean, if nothing else were to come from this, to now understand and realize that you have someone like this on the inside. I mean, of course, things happen with elections. Larry Maguire could be voted out, and often, the staff go with them. But at the present time, you have potentially a UFO disclosure advocate, a parliamentary assistant to a sitting MP. I mean, that's pretty significant.
0: The implications of what you just said, Richard, are astounding, are amazing, are incredible. And I think that is something that we have to really kind of underscore with respect to this, because in my dealings with this over the past many, many years, I have always wanted to get or bring into the under the umbrella a good journalist who has a real thirst for this knowledge? And also, how can I find out someone within the official governmental structure who's also willing to listen to information about this issue? Now, what we have is not just someone, as you just stated, who's willing to listen to this kind of information or be fed this information by someone like me or Chris Witkowski or someone else like that. This man, this individual, this young fellow, he's done his own research. He's done his own thing. So, in fact, you stated it, we have a disclosure advocate in the office of one of our members of parliament, and I cannot underscore that too much. I mean, it's astounding. It's an astounding implication of what we're hearing, and I don't think that people are taking this situation seriously enough to underscore what you just said, that we have somebody inside the government who knows all about this stuff, and he's feeding it to a member of parliament. That's amazing. It's almost like, you know, what Blumenthal and Kane Cooper did. It's this, on the same level of that, but in a governmental framework.
1: I'm going to speculate here, but I think it's pretty safe to assume then that this probably was the staff member's, it was entirely his initiative. In other words, somehow he got a hold of this information from the University of Manitoba, maybe one of his friends, a fellow UFO, or maybe he found it out on his own. I mean, he's a researcher. He brought this to McGuire and said, I'd like you to ask them about this. Could you do it?
0: Right.
1: Maybe McGuire said, oh, geez, I don't know. I don't want to use the word UAP. Can I use the word drone instead? Because
0: right.
1: He never mentioned UAP. He never mentioned
0: That's
1: once
0: right.
1: did McGuire
0: right.
1: bring up the word UFO or little green mm-hmm. man or
0: right.
1: anything like that. He said drones, which mm-hmm. is pretty innocuous.
0: Right.
1: Right? A drone. So I'm just imagining that's how, you know, the interaction between those two happened. And McGuire made a promise to this, I'll bring it up. I don't know if anything's going to come of it, but I'll bring it up. And then that's the way it was left.
0: Yeah. I watched very closely, and if your listeners want to look at the video, it's on the Zealand Communication website. The video is 2 minutes and 53 seconds of Larry McGuire presenting this information. And, you know, I've listened to it, 10 times now, a dozen times. And in being the kind of the educator that I am, my teacher background, body language, verbal articulation, all of those things are very meaningful messages other than what the person is saying. Okay, they could be saying certain things, but their body language and the way they articulate what they're
1: Victor,
0: trying to say.
1: Sorry for the interruption. I'm up against the break here. Let's pick up on
0: sure.
1: this point when
0: sure.
1: we come back. Victor Vigiani, Zealand News Network, Zealand Communications, as we continue to discuss UAPs over Canadian nuclear facilities. Back with more in a moment. Stay with us.
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1: We're back with Victor Vigiani, Zealand News Network. And just before the break, we were talking about McGuire, MP from Manitoba. And to the extent that he was, I guess, sort of fed all of this information, that this was all done maybe at the behest of his staff member who you had discussions with,
0: mm-hmm.
1: who you mentioned was pretty up on all of the UFO research, knows all the names, knows all the players. And I was suggesting maybe that this was all done at his behest. And he convinced McGuire to bring this up in a standing committee. And McGuire may have been hesitant because at no time did McGuire use the word UFO or UAPs or flying saucers. The only word he used, unless I'm mistaken, I listened to it a couple times, drones. He only said drones. So then you were commenting on that. So go ahead.
0: Yeah. In listening to him say that, I think towards the end of his conversation, if correct me if I'm wrong, he might use the word UAP in the context of the U.S. National Authorization Act, but that's another story altogether. The point that I was trying to make before the break was that in listening to Larry McGuire's the video presentation on YouTube, and being a student of body language and how people articulate this after all of my years in education, I think that what people say is one thing, but the kind of body language and the tone of their articulation is just as instructive as what they say. And I got the sense, and this is just an intuitive feeling, Richard, I got the sense that Larry McGuire has in some way become committed to this issue, and not just speaking on behalf of someone who pumped him with information. He didn't articulate it in a way that he said, you know, here's is the script. I'm going to read it to you. I got the sense that Larry Maguire is vested in this issue in some way, shape, or form, and I'm not sure exactly how. So I think one of the offspins of that, or the implications of that, is that he is not going to let go of this issue. If people want to go to my website and read the letter, that Larry Maguire sent back to John Hannaford, the Deputy Minister of Natural Resources, if you read that letter really, really carefully, you're going to get a sense of, okay, folks, Mr. Minister, I'm not fooling around here. I want information. Here's what I've got. Here's what I know. Here's what I've been told. And here's what I want to know from you. So get your act together and let me know what's going on. That's the tone of the letter that I saw. I'm being kind of hard about that, but that's the sense of the letter. And if you read the letter, that's what I... So I think Larry Maguire is vested in this issue and wants to move forward with it in a way that might be slow to begin with, but he may make something more of this once this gets into the Department of National Defense or within NORAD. And that's just my speculation on that issue.
1: All right. Who initiated the meeting, the briefing between Maguire and the former Pentagon official Luis Elizondo?
0: Don't know. To be really honest with you, I don't have an answer to that question. Now, if we want to speculate, quite possibly the staff member involved might have been able to have a conduit through to Luis Elizondo. Don't know. Perhaps there might have been a journalist involved that might have fed the staff member information about who to contact with respect to Luis Elizondo's involvement in ATIP. I don't know. I really and honestly don't know how that happened. But in fact, it did happen. Now, I want to drop another little minor point on you. I do have information from, once again, Dave Scott, that six members of Parliament here in Canada have been briefed by Hal Putoff. And Hal Putoff is a reputable person who was involved in the Stars Academy, well-versed in this issue, well-acquainted with Luis Elizondo, well-acquainted with Chris Mellon, the former Assistant Deputy of Defense here, in the United States. So there's a whole conduit through, or a whole web of information here through which Larry Maguire might be getting his information. And perhaps that's how this all happened. And I want to find out more about that. And if I've not been able to get more solid information as to how these members of Parliament might have been briefed by people like Hal Putoff and other individuals. And I'm saying that on speculation, but Dave Scott is very clear that he knows, or for some reason has found out, that the MPs have been briefed by these individuals.
1: Do we know the timing of the briefing between Maguire and Elizondo? Did that happen before Maguire's question to the deputy minister in the committee hearing?
0: I believe so. Yeah, I believe so, because that's to my sense of what went on, that's what made the additional impetus behind how Larry Maguire had the fortitude or the background knowledge to move forward. And you know yourself, I mean, you're not going to go before the deputy minister of any department in the Canadian Parliament without some sort of backup information, or at least solid back information about the foundational aspects of this issue, especially from someone who's like, was part of the ATIP program. I think that was an extremely powerful motivating factor behind why Larry Maguire did what he did. If Larry did not have that Elizondo connection, he may not have been so forceful. But I think in communicating with Elizondo, it gave him the backup, the confidence to move forward, saying, here's what's going on, and here is what the National Defense Authorization Act has said, and why aren't we following the same kind of lead that the U.S. Senate is doing? So I think he's played his cards really, really well. So in answer to your question, my assessment is that the Elizondo briefing occurred well before anything that Maguire said at that committee level.
1: You've had communications with Elizondo, have you not?
0: Yes, I've interviewed him on one of our podcasts, yeah.
1: Would a conversation between Maguire and Elizondo, I mean, would that fall under parliamentary privilege? In other words, if you went to Elizondo and said, hey, can you tell me what you and Maguire talked about, would he be able to divulge that?
0: Good question. I don't think there's any parliamentary restrictions on that. That would be something that, if Elizondo would want to share that information from someone, that he told X, Y, and Z to a member of a foreign government, However, Luis Elizondo was contacted. I don't know how that connection was made. I don't see any reason why that's under any kind of privilege at all. I mean, it's not information that's secret, that's top level secret. It's just a briefing that he received from someone, an individual citizen. Luis Elizondo is just a citizen of the United States. He's no longer any kind of representative for the Pentagon. It's just someone who has intense knowledge, intense background about this situation. So, I think that's how Larry McGuire interpreted whatever the context or content of that interview was, and he moved forward with it based on Luis Elizondo's experience and background.
1: It would also be interesting, and I don't know if the Canadian Atomic... Is it the Canadian Atomic Energy Board or what the exact title is, Canadian Atomic Energy Commission, was ever in charge of overseeing the nuclear plants in this country, what a FOIA request might accomplish? Because I'd be interested to know. We know, for example, with the UAPs over nuclear missile sites in Malmstrom and other places in the United States in 67 mm-hmm. and other dates, that there was a sighting in the air over the facility, and then there was something that happened on the ground. The missiles were taken offline. It would be interesting to see, when these incursions took place over Canadian nuclear plants, what happened in the nuclear facility? What happened in the nuclear plant? Were any of their alarms going off?
0: Excellent point. And I think that's one of the things that Larry McGuire was attempting to get at, because he did request from the deputy minister, Hannaford, a report on these incidents. And, I've got in front of me four of the incidents, which we described earlier in our conversation. Larry McGuire did request a full report from the deputy minister on these incidents. What do you know about them, if anything? So if, in fact, these kinds of things did occur, if they were just overflights, and once again, I'm just speculating here, if they were just overflights of UAP being interested in Canadian nuclear facilities, as they might have been in Sweden, which was, well documented in Larry McGuire's video, if they just flew over and said, oh, hello, we're here, or here's where we are, just observing, fine, that's all well and good. But if there was any influence, any fluctuations in some of the data readings, and I'm quite sure, Richard, that these people who man the nuclear facilities could detect even the most minute difference of readings with respect to electromagnetic influence of these craft or whatever, what happens when these craft hover and do whatever they want to do, just even by their mere presence, not even influencing the facility itself by a direct means, by a ray or some other kind of influence, just by their mere presence, good question for them, were there any fluctuations in the reactor's capacity of operation? I think it's a great question to ask any one of those nuclear facilities. And I think the Minister of Natural Resources has to answer that question at some point. And I might add that John Wilkinson, the minister of the Natural Resources Department, was not at all involved in this so far. He's made no articulation about it. Only his deputy minister has been. So this is something that's got to be fleshed out with respect to what might have been the influence on any of these nuclear facilities, these nuclear reactors, by the presence of these particular drones, UAP or UFOs, whatever you want to call them.
1: Well, it's a great story. Thanks for bringing it to our attention, Victor. We'll watch with interest as this heats up potentially. In the meantime, we have an advocate on Parliament Hill with MP Larry McGuire's staff member, let's put it that way. Mm-hmm. Thanks mm-hmm. so much. Incidentally, how do we listen to the podcast, and what's it called?
0: All you have to do is go to Zealand Communications and or Google Files of the Disclosure Agency, FDA, and it's on Spotify, it's on Applecom, it's all over the place right now, and I have no idea how it got all of those places, but it's there. All the episodes are there. We've got interviews with Danny Sheehan, with Steve Bassett, Richard Dolan, Whitley Strieber. All kinds of individuals are on it, so I would encourage people to go there and to listen to it, because we're really proud of the productions that we've done.
1: Fantastic. Victor, thank you as always.
0: Okay. Good night, Rick.
1: That's it for me. My thanks to Carlos and Ryan. Back next week with a brand new program. Hopefully you'll be along for that. In the meantime, don't be afraid. There's nothing concealed that won't be revealed. Nothing hidden that won't be made known. What you hear in the dark, speak in the light. What I say in a whisper. Proclaim from the housetops. Move over, Aphrodite. I'm coming home.

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0: Welcome, ladies and gentlemen, to another week. I'm surprised we haven't all been exterminated by the New World Order by now. 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And we now have a new show clock at AFR, so we basically just get straight on into it because I don't know what the reason was for changing it, but I like the changes because it means that straight off the bat I get to talk to my fabulous, remarkable, and allegedly incredibly nice sounding lovely guests like Devi Kidd from Devi.com. Founder and director of the Project on Winning Economic Reform, a project on an ongoing educational effort and not an organization. She's a author, an article writer, and all-round good girl. Devi Kidd, welcome to the Vinnie Eastwood Show.
1: Well, it's nice to be on your show. Thank you.
0: Oh, you're very welcome. Hey, well, I'd love it if you could just give you the audience and of course myself, I'm not terribly familiar with your work, just a bit of background so we know where we stand, and then we'll just get on into it.
1: I'm really just an average American, and about 21 years ago, I started researching fiat currency and the central banks. Here in the United States, we call it the Federal Reserve, and one thing led to another, and I learned about the plans for a world government merging the United States with Canada and Mexico as part of the regional governance that they want to force on us. And so I gave up my career to devote full time to educating Americans about these plans and also how government systems here in the U.S. actually work so that people have the right ammunition when they go after their elected officials. So that's what I've been doing. And in between doing almost 3,000 radio shows since then. And I'm married to a retired Army colonel, and I have two little girl dogs, live in a house in Texas. I'm really an average person, but I just felt way back then that this was so very serious, and I was very fortunate, that my husband had adequate income and I didn't have to work anymore. So that was back then, and here I am today.
0: Yeah, it's always good when you don't have to work anymore and you find that your workload increases somewhat.
1: Yeah, about 10, 12 hours a day.
0: Yeah. I mean, yesterday was my only day off and started working at 7:30 in the morning and stopped working at 11:30 at night. And I was like, hey, that was an awesome day off.
1: Well, things are very serious for all of us worldwide, for all people of all countries. What's going on directly affects all of us. And the money cartels, these global elites, they want to pigeonhole all of us, take away our freedoms, and to serve them, to serve the interests, their needs. And, of course, constant warmongering and invasions of countries and this horrible invasion by the United States of Libya, which has nothing to do with humanitarian reasons, is just over the top. And our cowardly Congress over here, I call them the outlaw Congress, because they no longer pay any attention to our Constitution. They're too sissified to stand up and go up against this usurper in the White House.
0: You know, I think you're right, actually. I mean, the Congress and the New Zealand Parliament, and indeed this is symptomatic of the entire world, wouldn't you agree, is that they've all been psychologically castrated and become somewhat limp-wristed of late, to the point where any challenge that is presented, oh, we're going to acquiesce. And, of course, this is of detriment to our nations as a whole and the entire world, because what I'm really seeing here, particularly with this announcement that Osama bin Laden, who's been dead for 10 years,
1: that's right,
0: has now been found, And incidentally, this is right at the time when Mr. Usurper, Barack H. O'Barry, our Lord and Savior, has got his birth certificate going through the Supreme Court being investigated. Is that true, or have I been misinformed?
1: No. None of the cases that have reached the... here in the United States, when you want to petition the United, the U.S. Supreme Court, it's called a writ for certiorari, and only about 50 cases a year ever get that far. And so far, three of the cases, and this was more than a year ago, that actually reached what they call the conference point, they were all kicked out. And in all honesty, I believe, as some of the best constitutional attorneys who have decades of experience believe, is that the U.S. Supreme Court doesn't have the authority to remove Obama from office. There is a statute written back in the 70s here in the United States. It's called a quo warranto. And it was written specifically to remove a usurper from public office. A usurper meaning somebody who has usurped the office, somebody who sits in office who legally has no authority to sit there. And so, and this happened, 10, 12 years ago. There was a man who worked in the federal government in Washington, D.C. He filed a quo warranto with the U.S. Attorney's Office in Washington, D.C., and it was accepted. And the process from that point on no longer involved the man who made the complaint. The U.S. attorney then became the attorney for the people of the United States. It went in front of a jury, and this employee was removed, just like Hillary Clinton should have been removed as Secretary of State under the Emoluments Clause of the U.S. Constitution. And in fact, a lawsuit was filed over 2 years ago by Judicial Watch on behalf of a 19-year diplomat in the Foreign Service. So he had what's called standing, which is a hallucination by the courts when they don't want to deal with something. Unfortunately, Judicial Watch filed a regular lawsuit instead of using the quo warranto. But like I said, that statute was written for exactly the problem that we have with the putative president here, Obama. Of course, you never know what name to use because we know that he's used five aliases. We have no idea, besides the fact that he was born with dual citizenship, regarding his adoption by his stepfather, Lolo Santoro.
0: Yeah, yeah. What are his five aliases? I know Barry Satoro is one.
1: Is Barry Satoro, Barry Dunham, Barack Hussein Obama. I'm trying to remember the other two, and I've written about it so many times. Do you take breaks on this show? I'll look it up during the break.
0: Oh, yeah.
1: Okay.
0: It matters not. we're not the ultimate android info matrix individual creatures here, are we? You know, we're just average human beings, and we can't remember everything. But that's why we have notes and computers, so we don't have to remember anything. It's called reference notes, people.
1: Well, I've written thousands of columns over the years, literally thousands of them, and sometimes I have to go back and find my own stuff using a search engine because I've written so much.
0: Yeah, I can relate to that. Now, with this recent Osama Photoshop death, what's your take on this? Because we posted an article on Guerrilla Media, years of deceit, U.S. openly accepts Bin Laden being dead a long time. And that classic photo of Osama with his hand up in the air and he's wearing the sort of the white turban type thing?
1: Oh, yeah.
0: And his beard has sort of like the gray down the front, but there's no gray to the sides or anything like that. Well, that's like a 10-year-old photo taken back in 1998. And now this death photo, he has the exact same coloration on his beard than he did. How could he not age in 10 years? Unless, of course, his body's been on ice that whole time.
1: Well, we know for a fact that he was, in 2001, he was being treated for kidney failure. He was on dialysis. We know that to be a fact. And he was in a Pakistani military hospital on September 2001. That was the day before 9/11. So that's been verified. And back in 2006, a man named Eric Haney went on a radio show and said that Bin Laden was killed in the massive bombing of Tora Bora in Afghanistan on December 15th of 2001. I contacted Eric Haney, and he was kind enough to respond to me that, yes, bin Laden was killed that day. Now, who is this Eric Haney? Is this some guy, you know, mouthing off? Eric Haney is a retired command master sergeant in the United States Army. For more than 20 years, he served in the Army's most demanding combat units as a combat infantryman, as a ranger, and get this, ultimately he was the founding member and 8-year veteran of the Army's super-secret counterintelligence arm, the Delta Force. So, back in 2006, Haney said, yes, he was killed that day, and I would venture to guess that Haney has excellent contacts in the military. Do I believe anything coming out of Obama's mouth? No. Do I believe the CIA? No. These people are prolific liars. They're habitual liars. There's no reason to believe it. And as you said, Vinny, for a man of his age 10 years ago who was on dialysis quite frequently, I don't believe that he not only wouldn't age, but what was he doing in a compound 1 hour outside the capital in Pakistan? I mean, was he just there waving a flag? Here I am! Come and get me! I don't believe it. I don't believe it.
0: Oh, yeah.
1: And the other laughable, if it wasn't so serious, is the fact that we buried him at sea in keeping with the Islamic tradition. Since when did the CIA or the American government ever care about something like that when you're talking about a terrorist? Give me a break. Dump him in the ocean.
0: It's like, hey, you know, I don't know, invading a country unilaterally and using depleted uranium weapons to the extent possible where the contamination's so rife that 1 in 4 Iraqi babies is born deformed. And, but, you know, with the so-called worst terrorist in the world, man, we really need to respect Islam in this respect.
1: It is tragic about the depleted uranium. What we've done at over here, I like to say, in our name, because it's being done in our name, America. What we have done, we've killed more than 1 million civilians, as you say. The cancer rate in Iraq is up like 4,400%. Not to mention that we're killing our own soldiers. I mean, this is, and the depleted uranium destroys the soil for the farmers over there who farmed that land for centuries, but it ruins the soil for up to 400 years. What in God's name are they doing in our name? And yet, look at the number of Americans who sit on their well-padded backsides and are more concerned with Dancing with the Stars and some American Idol or whatever, all this garbage on TV. It's like sitting on your couch watching TV while your house is burning down around you. You sit there and do nothing? Apparently so.
0: Hey, one thing that sort of drew my suspicion, I had no evidence to back this up or whatever, you know when Iraq was first invaded and they toppled that sort of statue of Saddam in the middle of the square in Baghdad, right, you know? Mm-hmm. And allegedly the Iraqis were all coming in and going, yay, Saddam's gone. And it turns out that they were all basically U.S. troops.
1: Well, not only that, but this morning I was looking at pictures of thousands of people in, let's see, Pakistan, the citizens there, a couple thousand of them, jumping up and down, screaming death to America.
0: Well, you know, that sounds nice. And what I was alluding to here was that contrasting that with, say, the announcement of Osama bin Laden's death and the almost instantly, for some reason, all these incredibly young, not a single one overweight, as far as I could see, men and women managed to be outside the White House screaming USA, USA, with flags all over the place. And the first thing that popped to mind was Baghdad. It looked exactly the same thing to me. And they just got a whole bunch of US troops out there for this big frickin' psyop to say, everybody's happy now. But, you know, that's just total theory and assumption on my part, and I have no evidence to back it up. But that's the first thing that came to my mind.
1: Well, it's all big political theater. The American people, as well as the people around the world, they're all being played again with the complicity of what they call here in the United States the mainstream media. It's beyond putrid, and it's deteriorating at a greater speed. The timing of this alleged shootout, which was supposedly happened April the 29th, comes at a time when the usurper in the White House desperately needed something to give him a boost. There is a very large case that was had oral arguments this morning in Los Angeles, California, in front of the Ninth Circuit Court of Appeals. We call it the Silly Circuit because it's the most overturned court in the country. But this is a case almost 3 years old having to deal with the birth certificate issue, and yet there isn't a peep about it in any of the media, print or electronic. Everything has been focused on getting Osama bin Laden. So the American people are distracted once again while something else was going on, not to mention the fact that there's a book coming out May the 17th by a man named Dr. Jerome Corsi. It's called Where's the Birth Certificate? Corsi wrote the book Unfit for Command, which torpedoed John Kerry's run for the White House. That book destroyed John Kerry's chances to become president of this country. This new book is going to destroy Obama. And so I believe, you know, that Obama produced his birth certificate, produced bin Laden's alleged body and all of that.
0: In a very Hollywood-type fashion, my very special guest is Devi Kidd, coming at us live from the USSA, the new Soviet Socialist Republic. And we'll be right back after this break.

0: Been assassinated by US Special Forces. Just like all the innocent people in Afghanistan and Iraq. But unfortunately, I don't think that this is the case with Osama bin Laden, because unlike those who think that MSNBC, BBC, CNN, and all those other three-letter adjectives are all full of crap, I'm not going to listen to them whatsoever. However, the alternative press instantly has debunked this this bin Laden crap. Okay, seriously, this is, it's been that easy, don't you think, Devi? That they've got all this really crap as photoshopped documents and whatever the heck, trying to convince us. And you know, if they think that they can just get Barack H. O'Barry to step out on the red frickin' carpet to deliver some description of breaking news address, that all of a sudden everybody around the world is going to be totally and utterly convinced by this, they're frickin' joking. Okay, and not to mention, even if Osama bin assassinated was actually dead, does that mean that, oh, let's pull out of Afghanistan, let's pull out of Iraq because the war on terror is over? Not! and this goes back to you know anything about a cult ceremony? Because I interviewed a guy, I think it was Ricky Ray, not too long back. And we talked about this royal wedding, and what he said is it's something along the lines of a big occult ritual, and Kate Middleton and the royal family, for example, have these specific bloodlines that mean something, I forget which, but in order to complete the full ritual and have it all good and stuff, they have to have this this high-profile sacrifice. It's called the Divine Fool or something like that, and I've been telling people, you know, if somebody extremely high profile, if it gets released that they're dead, you know that it's part of that ritual, and here we are. But, you know, I can't ascertain that because I don't have the proper information. But, you know,
1: this is how the global elites do it. They create the boogeyman. They create the specter of fear, of terrorism, using their own assets because it's too well documented that Osama bin Laden was a CIA asset. He was an ally of the United States. So what they do is create the bad guy after they created him as the good guy, and then they create terror, and the way to fix it is more wars. The way to keep us safe is more draconian laws that shred the Bill of Rights, which, of course, the government has no authority to do. The Bill of Rights didn't give the government any authority. It was included at the insistence of Patrick Henry. He filibustered for 33 days just for the Second Amendment of the 10 Bill of Rights. Without him, it wouldn't be in there. But this is an old game. This has been played over and over and over. And the global governing ruling elites, Communist China, the Soviet Union, or Russia, whatever you want to call it, and the United States, are the worst. And I'm sorry to say that. I love my country, but I do not like the people who have hijacked a free nation and turned us into a warmongering nation where, in our name, they go out and slaughter innocent men, women, and children while filling their pockets. And when you said a little while ago about the outlaw Congress here in the United States, they're gutless cowards is what they are. A lot of them are multi-millionaires, and they do what they're told. And their quest and lust for power is they can't control it. That's all they care about. Get me reelected. I'm a big man. I'm a U.S. congressman. I'm a U.S. senator. Look at what we can do to you. And we can do it in a heartbeat because the United States military is so superior in our name. Not in mine. Not nobody I know. That's why we're fighting so hard to get rid of these miscreants and dirtbag traitors in our Congress. And hopefully our states of the Union, we have 50 sovereign states that created this monster out there in Washington, and they have the ability to curtail and kill, metaphorically speaking, a lot of the bad things that are coming out. But it really has to be the people of the world who have to stand up against their own governments that are adopting these totalitarian policies and these never-ending, quote, wars of liberation. Nobody's being liberated. People are being murdered. I haven't had a chance to look into it too much, but allegedly, supposedly, we dropped a few bombs a couple of days ago and killed Gaddafi's son and three grandbabies. You know, what kind of war is that? I got off another radio show an hour before I was come on this one, and this is one of the things I brought up. You know, Vinny, how much do we really know about what goes on in Libya from day to day? We don't. So I went and did some research and found out that Muammar Gaddafi was very popular with the people of Libya. For one thing, he built a water irrigation system in their country that is now considered the ninth wonder of the world, what he did to bring water to that country. Second of all, the people in Libya have free health care, free schooling, free subsidized government housing. The people are not as wretched as has been made out to be. And these ragtag rebels out there, some of them we know are Al-Qaeda, but if you're going to stand up and start a war with your own government, you darn well better have a game plan. These so-called rebels are like boxes of chickens. Nobody knows what's going on. And so what happens? The United States, without a formal declaration of war, an illegitimate president starts firing a million-dollar bomb, several of them, I think 12 the first day, and we kill civilians. For what? Humanitarian reasons? What, is this Alice in Wonderland and the Looking Glass? Everything is upside down. It is truly shameful.
0: Yeah, I mean, it's basically we're living in the great age of deceit, and I don't know. It's like I'm a young guy, and I'm not sure whether or not deception has ever been to this point in history, or whether or not it's just a continuation and natural progression. And with preemptive wars, you know, it goes back to the what was it called? Project for the New American Century. They talked about, you know, staging terror attacks. You know, well, I didn't talk about specifically staging terror attacks. Dick Cheney did that later on. saying that they wanted to paint up, U.S. boats under Iranian colors or whatever and attack other U.S. vessels in order to trigger a war with Iran and all of those kind of things in order to maintain U.S. dominance around the world. And, you know, I'm kind of on the side of Congressman Ron Paul when it comes to war, is that don't have any. You know, it's not a bright idea to defend your own country, pull out of everybody else's. And at the moment, according to people like Steve Quayle, there's something like 420,000 foreign troops on U.S. soil currently, you know, and there's a lot of talk about a staged provocation, another false flag terrorism attack that will occur within the United States, and foreign troops will be called in to, you know, calm the population, to introduce martial law and take everybody off to FEMA camps. It's just one thing leading to another, leading to another, leading to another. And incidentally, all these groups that we would be afraid of, like the Al-Qaeda or the Muslim Brotherhood or whatever, incidentally, are all created by the CIA, openly. You know?
1: Well, yeah.
0: So why exactly is the US population so afraid of all these things that the US population basically created?
1: Well, I agree with Ron Paul, and it is called the Monroe Document after James Monroe, our fourth president, that the United States would attend to efforts to maintain peace and to defend our country in the North American continent, and to not embroil ourselves over in countries around the world, to embroil ourselves over in countries around the world, that we simply have no legitimate reason to do so.

0: country is we have 500 people in the state of Texas where I live, a big state, 500 people that weigh more than 500 pounds in this state. Now, when you, but when your health is so poor, when your mind is doped up on all of these psychotropic drugs like Ritalin and Prozac, and when you have health problems so that I, what I call the constant patient, how can you, and of course, let's not forget the deplorable state of education in the United States. The dumbing down of the schools is a crime against the people of this country. And so you have back-to-back generations that have gone through the government's indoctrination centers where they no longer teach reading, writing, arithmetic. They teach sodomy and how to become a global citizen. They teach, they use propaganda techniques. And so you have tens of millions of Americans who have no ability to think, to concentrate, or to analyze anything more than a 30-second commercial on TV about the latest bag of Dorito chips.
1: Yep, yep. Well, which would probably explain why the ratings are bigger for, Chuck Norris's Total Gym than Fox News. And this is the thing. The American visage as being the greatest country on earth, the richest country on earth, the most well-off and whatnot, in fact, they're the most indebted on earth, they're the least informed on earth, they're the least healthy on earth, and they're the most entertained.
0: And we have a $200 trillion in owing in Social Security, Medicare, and prescription pill plans. Those three things are what they call unfunded mandates to the tune of $200 trillion. This economy is not growing. This economy is rolling down the hill, gathering speed into the abyss, and it's going to slap the American people in the face. People like me have been warning about what's going to happen with this fiat currency, and the housing market meltdown that started in July of 2007, that was just the tip. The worst is going to hit in about 8 or 9 months, and the people of this country are going to not, they're not going to be able to handle it because most of them are not informed. They listen to the bilge that comes out of the mouth of the left or the right, both of them lying to the American people. It's an ugly situation. Here, the United States, I feel, has always been very blessed. We are a nation of unlimited resources as far as human resources. We have wonderful resources as far as being a self-sustaining nation. But we have 44 million people on food stamps and 26 million people unemployed.
1: Sounds
0: there's
1: absolutely insane.
0: What's
1: happening here is that you talked about the $200 trillion debt, and you know how they got that debt clock in New York, right? And it says
0: yes,
1: like it's
0: and it's accurate,
1: trillion,
0: unfortunately.
1: And it's just totally blown out of proportion now. I mean,
0: there's no way to service the debt. There's no way to service the, not only that, but this is one of the problems. And on my website, there's a section called Why an Income Tax Isn't Necessary to Fund the Federal Government. It's in print, and you can also download it for free on the computer, on an iPod, whatever tech stuff people have. But I explain the difference between the debt and the deficit, because the people in this country, they don't even know. They don't know how this, quote, national debt was created. They don't know really what the deficit is. They don't know that 100% of every penny of their income tax dollars goes to pay the interest on the congressionally created national debt, and all the rest goes to what's called transfer payments. They're all illegal. It goes to the Communist UN, the Bank of International Settlements, the World Bank. Not one penny of your income tax in this country funds a single function of the federal government. That's why these crooks and criminals in the outlaw Congress continue to borrow and refuse to get rid of the unconstitutional Federal Reserve, is because without it, they wouldn't be able to conduct these wars. They wouldn't be able to spend $1 trillion a year on the unconstitutional welfare agency, Health and Human Services.

0: See, they would have to stick to a budget that's based on constitutional revenues like tariffs, excise taxes, taxes on gasoline, cigarettes, alcohol, tobacco, things like that. But as long as this, quote, Federal Reserve continues to rape the American people, this is going to literally blow up because there isn't enough money. They can only cook the books for so long. We're looking at a disaster in this country, and it's not conjecture, and it's not a conspiracy theory. It's based on numbers that are so gargantuan that it's literally a joke to think that anything can be done at this point. It's sad. It's sad. You know, my stepfather just died a few months ago, but my mom, you know, she's 84 years old. They've known, my mom and my deceased stepfather, and my family, because I've educated them, and they're...
1: And we'll be right back after this very short break, ladies and gentlemen. My very special guest from Devy.com. That's DEVY.com. And at TheVinnieEastwoodShow.com, join us in the chat room there. And also check out the Bin Laden articles

0: Welcome back, ladies and gentlemen, to the Vinnie Eastwood Show, the lighter side of genocide, proudly brought to you by GorillaMedia.co.nz, New Zealand's alternative media. Top story, years of deceit, US openly accepts Bin Laden being dead a long time. Apparently, Barack H. O'Barry didn't get that memo. My very special guest is Devi Kidd from Devi.com. Welcome back.
1: I'm here.
0: Now we.
1: I sure would love to come. I sure would love to visit your country. You know that.
0: Yeah. Well. Especially now that it's radiation free. Now we have a. We were talking about debts, right? And astronomical is the word I choose to use when I talk about debt and the United States in the same sentence. Because what we've got here is there's the $200 trillion, according to Bloomberg, that the US is in debt to. On top of that, we have the housing bubble that was built up on derivatives, which our Prime Minister, John Key, as a representative for Merrill Lynch of derivatives on the board of the Federal Reserve for 2 years, helped to create $1.4 quadrillion of debt. Okay, as they're loaning out all this money that they created out of thin air to all the people that couldn't actually pay off the debt. And now it turns out that Barack H. O'Barry is in fact giving incentives to banks to foreclose on homes. And it just boggles the mind because the numbers are too huge. The corruption is too great. Those who are trying to maintain their sanity will probably not be able to do it if they actually tried to get to grips with all of this.
1: Well, we know that the banks are keeping two sets of books. They're holding 8 years of inventory of unsold houses. I was just looking at some numbers yesterday. 70% of every mortgage in Las Vegas, Nevada, is either behind on their payments or in foreclosure. And I think it was 68%, maybe that's a little high, but it was over 50% of mortgages in the United States are at least 1 or more months behind, and something like 32% of the foreclosures at this point or getting ready to. People haven't made a house payment in 11 months, and by the time it gets to foreclosure stage, they haven't made a payment in 17 months. So you have all these banks. They're holding all this paper for all these millions of homes, and they're not getting any revenue from it. And yet they claim that they still have all this money on their books. I know darn well that they don't. They're keeping two sets of books because they don't want everybody to know how weak the banks are. I believe the number now is 139 banks have been taken over by the Federal Deposit Insurance Corporation, and of course they steal from us unlawfully under the Constitution to prop up these banks. That's more than 8,000 branches that have been shut down by the FDIC. It is 25% higher than it was last year, and we're just now entering the month of May. So, yes, things are going to accelerate because next month there's something like 1.2 million houses that are going to flip on what's called an ARM, an adjustable rate mortgage. And with 26 million people unemployed, the people that are not making their payments for 11 months are socking the money away because they know they're going to lose the house and they're building up enough money to move into an apartment. All of these things swirling around, this you're looking at truly a catastrophe of monumental proportions.
0: And goodness knows what's going to happen to the...
1: I'm sorry.
0: I was just going to say, goodness knows what's going to happen to the 40 million Americans on food stamps.
1: 44 million. And if I remember correctly, there's a lot of banks in Australia lost quite a bit of money in 2008 because they were holding a lot of this bank paper from the United States. So it is a global nightmare. I warned people about this when I was making speeches back in 1994 when I lived out in California, warning people, globalism isn't what you want because the United States, you don't want to be last in line as the dominoes start to fall. There's no reason on this earth why all of the countries can't remain sovereign, why we can't trade with each other, why we can't be friends to each other. Of course, there's countries in the real world that are evil, like North Korea, like Communist China. They're horrible. I mean, they butcher their own. The list can go on and on. But I don't believe that I get email from around the world. You know, thanks to the Internet, the world does shrink a little bit. But I get emails from people who say, I don't hate American, the people. I hate your government. You know, I hate your military for what they're doing. I don't hate people who live in Australia or New Zealand or Great Britain or France or Germany or Iraq or I don't hate them. I wish them well. You know, as a matter of fact, about a month ago, I ordered some really nice skin cream from a company in New Zealand. So, you know, I'm not against trading with other countries, but I believe in fair trade because free trade has destroyed our country. And it hasn't done any good for other countries either because prosperous countries have now had to compete with slave labor in countries like Communist China and Bangladesh and places like that, India, where they, you know, pay $1.46 a day. It is not a workable situation. Fair trade works for everybody.
0: Yeah, I mean, when we talk about free, the word free, to my mind, the meaning has started to change somewhat, and it's translated now, translates literally as slave. So if somebody signs a free trade agreement, they're in fact signing a slave trade agreement where they will quite happily allow their country to be sold off as basically slaves or whatever, outsource all their manufacturing, and then, of course, through a World Trade Organization, penalties or whatever, if they say, hey, this corporation's dumping copious quantities of poison into our environment, let's fine them. And then World Trade Organization, World Court come in and say, hey, you signed a slave trade agreement. You're not allowed to do that. And instead, what we're going to do is we're going to charge you for threatening our business. It's just freaking insane. You know, and it's like the problem is, the problem. Yeah, right. As if there's only one. It's yeah. I suppose that is the problem, is that there's not just one problem.
1: Well, that's from the economic standpoint, but, you know, I don't know anybody, and I know a lot of people. I mean, I've been an activist for going on 21 years. I don't know anybody who wants to go and steal the land of another country. I don't know anybody who wants to go kill people in other countries to steal their oil. You know, we don't want that. You know, and we're doing everything we can to, people like me and you, and if you have listeners, we are. But, of course, in our country, vote fraud has controlled our elections since the mid-60s. And the cattle out there, which that's what I call the bulk of the American people, I'm sorry to say, are little better than cattle grazing out in the field, and the only time that they react is when the shadow government prods them in their oversized butts into the right direction. You know, it's the old Sun Tzu's classic art of war. Make your enemy believe, you point them in the right direction so that they ask for their own death and make them believe it's a good idea. And that's where the American people have gone. They support policies that are suicidal.
0: Now, what do you think about this? Because there's a lot of anti-American sentiment out there, and one of the theories that's been postulated is that things like 9/11 Truth and the Patriot movements and all of that, in conjunction with false flag terror, which will destroy the country from the outside, the Patriot movements are now being sort of co-opted to destroy the country from the inside, to destroy confidence in it. Simultaneously, they'll collapse the dollar, rid out the food supply and all of that. And what I find is that internationally, people just basically hate America, hate Americans, and it's no surprise really. The New World Order's been using it as the bully card at the craps table for goodness knows how long. And I think that's all part of the agenda, because you have to destroy the United States if you want to have any kind of new world system, because you have to destroy the old in order to bring in the new, as they say.
1: Well, that's true. And, of course, people around the world, they read what's selected to put in their newspapers. And if they have the Internet, they see things out of the United States like CNN and MSNBC. And, you know, the Internet has more than 2 billion pages of content. And so it's very difficult, you know, to try to get to people of other countries and say, look, we don't support these policies of our government. You know, we don't want to invade your country. We don't want to kill the innocent people. We don't want it. We're trying to get these people out of office. But it's we're in trouble. We're in very serious trouble. And if the United States falls, it's going to have a tremendous impact on the world.
0: Yeah, and there's so many people who are calling for the end of the United States, you know, like communist radicals in New Zealand
1: well,
0: and stuff
1: sure,
0: like that.
1: Well, sure, that's been the goal all along. The Communist International, mm-hmm. the communitarian philosophy, I mean, they stoked it up in 1928 at the Fifth Congress in Moscow, where 20 official representatives of the United States attended and signed on to the what was called the program. And the key thing at the top of the list at that, quote, convention in Moscow was to create a fake environmental revolution to drain capitalism so that it would go, the United States would go to socialism first and then full communism.
0: All right. Debbie, thank you so much for coming on the show. Debbie Kidd, ladies and gentlemen, at Debbie.com, D-E-V-V-Y. Thank you so much for coming
1: on
0: the show
1: today. Thank you, Vinny. Take care of yourself. Bye-bye.
0: There she goes. Debbie.com. Yeah. I quite agree with our fabulous board op. Really lovely lady. 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Hour number two of the fastest 2 hours in talk radio. It's the Vinnie Eastwood Show. Coming at you live from New Zealand. Live from the future. From the fabulous fluoridated capital of Auckland, New Zealand, in the island slave chain South Pacific Nation. My very special Kiwi collaborator for today, who's had to leave our slave nation, like most of the other talented people in this country, because you can't make a decent living in this country, even if you wanted to, his name is Simon Kaiwai. Welcome to the show.
2: G'day.
0: Simon, you cut out there. I can't hear you.
2: Yeah, g'day.
0: Sorry, we can't hear you. Sorry, there, Simon. We'll have to reconnect you as soon as we can. Adam, can you? It's terrible. Quite frankly, Your connection's cutting out like every couple of seconds. But anyway, keep on trying to talk if you want. Not sure how much we'll hear. But explain a little bit about yourself, Simon.
2: Yeah.
0: It's not working. Sorry, Simon. We'll have to hang up on you and reconnect you on Skype if we can. I wanted to continue on with the news of the day. There's a remarkably large amount of articles that have just been posted on Guerrilla Media, and I wanted to give praise to Gordon Duff from Veterans Today. And Simon, if you can still hear me, just pop your if you've got a landline number there, perhaps please just pop it into the Skype chat, and we'll see if we can reconnect you that way. Article headline is "Years of Deceit: U.S. Openly Admits Bin Laden Being Dead a Long Time," and the facial photograph of Osama bin Laden's corpse. Supposedly, he in fact died on December 13th of 2001, according to Benazir Bhutto, the premier of Pakistan. And Bush lied about bin Laden's death to push the war and ruin the U.S. Constitution. And Bin Laden never mentioned in the McChrystal report or the Obama speech, the hunt for Bin Laden is basically a national shame. And it doesn't seem like a terribly brilliant idea, as far as I'm concerned, when we look at international events, to assume that the government's telling the truth. It's about as dumb as you can get, because the manipulation is so full spectrum, and it doesn't make an awful lot of sense to me. Simon, can you actually hang up your Skype call there, and we'll see if we can get you up after the break or as soon as possible. Thank you. I'll just read out this article here. Conservative commentator, former Marine Colonel Bob Pappas, has been saying for years that Bin Laden died at Tora Bora, and that Senator Kerry's claim that Bin Laden escaped with Bush help was a lie. Now we know that Pappas was correct. The embarrassment of having Secretary of State Clinton talk about Bin Laden in Pakistan was horrific. He has been dead since December 13th, 2001, and now, finally, everyone, Obama, McChrystal, Cheney, everyone who isn't nuts, is finally saying what they have known for years. However, since we lost a couple of 100 of our top special operations forces hunting for Bin Laden after we knew he was dead, is someone going to answer for this with some jail time, since we spent $200 million on special ops looking for someone we knew was dead who was going to jail for that? Who's going to jail for that, you know? And we are back live, I believe. Now, we would like to reconnect Simon Kaiwai if we can. Adam, are you there? Seem to have had some description technical difficulty with AFR, and I'd like to apologise to the affiliates and our very special listeners indeed for this grievous technical glitch. But conveniently, one of the problems that we had was Simon Kaiwai, my guest, my Kiwi collaborator for today, cutting out on his Skype, and whilst the entire AFR feed was cut out, he managed to get it fixed. So, Simon, welcome back to the program.
3: G'day, Vinny. Thanks, mate. Good to be here.
0: Okay, just give us a wee bit of a background about who you are and why you GTFO New Zealand.
3: Well, yeah, in your intro you said it was too hard for a lot of Kiwis to make a living at home, and that's certainly true. But for me it was more because there are too many people making a killing over there. I didn't want to become a statistic. So, it was more out of necessity. I was finding that I was ducking a lot of blows from the state after standing up against privatisation. And so it's a move to be constructive and, you know, taking my family to a safer place and, you know, keep on the good fight.
0: Okay, yeah, and so let's go into specifics. You were fighting privatisation. How long ago was this? What type of privatisation was it?
3: Well, you know, a lot of people have seen the movie Zeitgeist and are familiar with the agenda, which is to first you have to put a value on things, monetize them, and then you corporatize them. You put them into companies, and which are private companies. And the first thing that they do is to take the essentials of a nation, so your water, your electricity, your roads, if you can, your telecommunications, railways, all that kind of stuff. And you see it the same in Argentina, you know, it was there, it was Cuba, any place that they've been, which is most places, they follow the same pattern. And so knowing this Zeitgeist agenda and seeing that New Zealand was continuing on that same path, I thought that I'd try and stop it by evidencing that what they were doing was, the method that they were doing it was unlawful. So, case in point, when the electricity infrastructure of New Zealand was built, it was built on the public sweat and equity. It was all of our taxes and our effort that actually made that thing, and all of the telephone lines and that kind of stuff. And what they did, the government in New Zealand did, or settler parliament, was just passed an act to be able to take it from all of our names, basically we're all shareholders of it, and they put it into two ministers, names. Now, this is the same, again, that they do all over the world. And then once it's owned by the state, per se, they then say, well, we're going to privatise it. So it's an incremental step towards privatisation. And they ask us, you know, do you want us to privatise it or not? And the point is to give our opinion on that transaction from the state to the private corporation. All we can really do is submit and give our opinion. Where if we backed it up a step and said, look, we're actually shareholders, we own that entity, and we're going to vote on it as shareholders, or not vote on it and retain the ownership, then we can avoid these privatizations. So that's what I did. I basically put them in a spot and said, look, prove to me that the public sold this electricity company, these electricity companies, and you can do that by just signing a bill which would say that someone has confidence that it's a true bill and could be sued in the case of fraud. And what I found out was that they'll go to great lengths not to be on the hook for fraud, because they know that the way that they're doing it is unlawful and fraudulent. So that sort of began a very long journey for me, because I didn't realize quite how, I knew it was bad, but I didn't realize how integrated and how pervasive this system is. And it goes, you know, across the police, the justice system, all of these state-owned enterprises, the privatized companies, immigrants that have come in and sworn an oath to this Crown Corporation, you know, the whole mainstream psyche. And what I found was, you know, after standing up, it wasn't just fighting the Crown's prosecution, but you literally get persecuted in community at the same time.
0: Oh, yeah, I mean, we're talking about a uniform society, essentially, that, well, they all act in a pre-programmed fashion. Somebody stands up, starts doing something a little bit different, and in my occasion, somebody stands up and stops being a retarded, non-thinking automaton who obeys whatever evil orders that are given to them. Well, hey, you don't even have to be oppressed by the state in many cases, because, yeah, you know, the general society will do it for them. And, you know, it's like when we talk about the sell-off of public assets and the effort that has gone into actually creating those assets, all the people, we make the effort, and then the politicians come along and F it up. You know, that's what I'm talking about. This is the problem reaction solution we got here. You know, we create the resources, we create the wealth, they come along and allow us to elect them so that they can steal it off us without us batting an eyelash in a lot of cases.
3: And that's exactly the case. You chose the right word, because, you know, I studied the law for 2 years to actually get into that position of going, well, of working out that it was unlawful the way that they were doing it. And if it's unlawful, it means that it's fiction. It didn't happen, i.e. we still own those things. So I just thought, well, they've fraudulently conveyed it. They've you know, fraudulently sold it. Oh, that's unlucky on the buyer, because it's going to come back to us. I suppose I was naive.
0: And we'll be right.
3: Oh, yeah, here you go.
0: Well, you know, naivete is one of the things that will wind up making you learn the most, I think, because you get hurt the most. We'll be right back at the Vinnie Eastwood. Welcome back, ladies and gentlemen, to the Vinnie Eastwood Show on AmericanFreedomRadio.com and incidentally TheVinnieEastwoodShow.com, proudly brought to you in collaboration with GorillaMedia.co.nz, New Zealand's alternative media, where Simon Kaiwai is now a contributor. And if you go down and you can see one of his blog entries, you can actually copy and paste the RSS feed to your own website of the specific bloggers that we have working with us at Guerrilla Media. So that's a good, nice, happy note. Now, where were we, Simon? We were talking about how the government's basically... Yeah, naivete. Yeah. Now, see, this is the thing about patriots and people who care about their country. They think that the country cares about them.
3: Yeah, there's a lot of that, that's for sure. Well, our Department of Labor and our Department of Immigration are openly stating that New Zealand is a nation of immigrants. How do you feel about that?
0: I don't know. I think it's quite apparent, because any time I go to a fast food restaurant, go to a grocery store, or get on public transport, or go to any government agency, I see nothing but foreigners.
3: That's right. Yes. Well, it's the same world over, and I do want to get to that, but finish off that thought. What I was naive about was that I thought that these companies had just fraudulently bought it. But what's actually happened is these supposed public servants have taken these public entities and put them in their own names. In fact, like the electricity companies in New Zealand, they used to be held under the Electricity Board New Zealand. And it's actually the same people, it's a lot of the same people that have owned these private companies. They just put it in their name. Now, the net effect of that is that when these politically connected people, the supposed elite, call the police that are also privatised, the police are now working without court orders and going and doing their bidding. And then the judges get their brief and whatever else, and you find yourself in a whole world of hate, actually, where you're just trying to bring a bit of love and light into the world, you know?
0: It's like, hey, I love you. I love my country. I want to make sure everything's going on just fine. Stab him in the face! Stab him in the face now!
3: Yeah. So, but this journey, I mean, it's put me in prison for a couple of weeks after that, and in fact, it's pretty terrible what they did. They came and they did a Zeitgeist-style disconnection of electricity. No notice, no court warrant, no court order. And at the time, my account was actually prepaid, which no one does, right? But I had done that. They came and disconnected the electricity, and a couple of cops jumped on me and beat me around the head, knocked me out and that kind of stuff, and then dragged me in, put me into a cell and in prison for 2 weeks. You know, and this is all in front of my overdue wife, who was left in the country in a distraught fashion, with no electricity. So, but this year, it's been about a year and a couple of months, a year and a half now, I've been trying to defend myself against a fluid legislation and charges changing 5 or 6 times, and they're police statements changing 5 or 6 times, and the courts, you know, breaching every Bill of Rights, that were 16 rights and the supposed Bill of Rights and whatever else. And it led me to the conclusion that if the legislation is not offering me any protection and they're breaking all of their own legislation at will anyway, maybe the whole thing's fiction. Maybe it's fraud. And so after about 20 sham appearances in court, I finally got the gumption to actually ask them, look, you know, what actually gives you lawful authority in this land anyway? And you know what they said? they couldn't give me an answer. I even gave them all day. I gave them written notice. They had like, I don't know how many staff there. And I even had a copy of the supposed Treaty of Waitangi, which is the thing that's meant to give them lawful authority in the land. And I asked them, look, is it the treaty? I got a copy here. What is it? What gives you the authority to be here and say you're a judge, you're acting for the Crown, the prosecutor, and that this is a court?
0: I'm surprised they didn't pull out a billy club and say, this is my authority.
3: Well, they did, actually. They tried to do that. They said, look, if you
0: okay, well, in that case, I'm not surprised. Go ahead.
3: Yeah, they said, look, at the time I was wearing the proper flag of our nation too, because they're exercising what's called admiralty law. The people that know a little bit about law and have looked into it will know all about that. And basically, if you're wearing a internationally recognised flag of a sovereign nation, another nation can't exercise jurisdiction over you, and certainly not something that's a legal fiction, like New Zealand, the New Zealand company. So they stood down the court and said, look, one of the guards came out and said, if you come back in with that flag on, we're going to put you in prison. And basically what it is the using piracy on the land, that all of these lands that are using Admiralty law, that's Canada, the US, Australia, the UK, probably the other ones too, but definitely those ones. In fact, I'm pretty sure the EU too and whatever else, they're using piracy. Now, when people adhere to the flag that they're using, which hasn't actually got a lawful foundation, then they're fair game too. So you walk in and you walk into a courtroom and you're basically, it's captain's law, you're entering as a servant of the ship, and it's got nothing to do with truth or justice. But in my case, and this is available for anyone in the world, basically, you can use a lawful flag, you walk in there, don't even walk in, just go to the viewing gallery, and ask them to prove that they're a court of the land. And they can't. Now, there's a group in the UK, the bcgroup.org.uk. I highly recommend looking at the headwork that they've done and the videos they've got there. They actually went to, they had 500 people turn up to the Birkenhead Court and asked the judge to produce his oath three times. Now, after the third time, because the judge refused, of course he refused because they're fraudulent. They're not even judges. They haven't even got an oath as a judge. They could lawfully do a citizen's arrest on the guy for impersonating a judge. And they attempted to do that. Now, if you go to Vimeo and look at Birkenhead Judge or just the bcgroup.org.uk, you can actually see, because there's videotaped, see what they did there. Now, it's this Admiralty law is the same law that was used to crucify Jesus by the Pharisees. It's been something that we've been fighting with humanity since right back in the Babylonic times of bondage, 2000 BC. So, and it's been a toing and froing between the common law courts of the land, which are typically the high courts, and these lower courts, like the district courts, using Admiralty law. But since they've got control of the education, they've now spread that Admiralty law right through every court of the land. Now, like in New Zealand, they're openly saying there's no common law now. The district courts, Admiralty law, the high courts, Admiralty law, and they're trying to remove the judge, the juries, jury trials, which is what's happening later this month with the Uruwera terror suspects, that October 15th, 2007. And the appeal court is all Admiralty law. And the Supreme Court, even mystery judges with Admiralty law. The point is, everything in New Zealand is fiction because it's fiction ab initio. From the beginning, it has no lawful standing in the country. So it's fluid rules. Now, there's a significance that that our land, Aotearoa, has with this Admiralty law in that in 1840, it took a big step forward in terms of before that, it was just used between ports, so it was for commercial operations between ports, so ships at sea. Now, in 1835, our land had a declaration of independence made by the sovereign hapu, which are basically a sovereign village of families. They got together, wrote a declaration of independence, and King William IV recognized it, said, yep, you're a sovereign nation, you're fair dinkum, all good. Now, 4 years later in England, King William IV is dead. I wonder how that happened. And I think Queen Elizabeth was in. And they passed in 1839 the Companies Act that said every treaty or agreement post this time cedes to the Companies Act. And so that's the creation of legal fictions. And in 1840, they wrote up the Treaty of Waitangi for our land and used the Crown Corporation, which was created in 1839, to supposedly take the sovereignty off a sovereign nation. Now, the beauty of the He Whakaputanga, the Declaration of Independence, is that it put all people equal to the king, common law. Anyway, by them taking the supposed sovereignty off a sovereign nation, this new legal fiction corporation, the Crown, they then claimed sovereignty over all nations and expanded Admiralty law from what we know as New Zealand now back out to the world.
0: Yeah, so it's basically like the old British Empire hiring pirates to go do their bidding, and then anything that they wanted to do, they could just go ahead and do, because, hey, they were pirates with commissions from the Queen. They were allowed to kill and do raid and do whatever the heck they want. And now what we're talking about is not ships and things of that nature coming in to destroy our countries and steal our assets. They're just using the same laws that they abide by back then to come and just strip us of all of our rights, sovereignty, and assets on the land.
3: Yeah. Yeah. And initially it was sort of quasi by our consent, you know, like we would use our legal fiction persona, you know, the one in all caps, and sign contracts unwittingly, submitting all that kind of stuff. And now they're at the stage where they feel so confident because they've got so much control and over the monetary system, and they've privatized so many industries, and they've diluted our culture so much, that, or cultural identity, that they're in the stage of coming out and saying, look how bad we are, don't do anything. So the point is, yes, they are bad, but it can only get worse if we don't stand up and stop them.
0: Well, you know about the war on terror, which is incidentally now about to end, apparently, as they go into World War III, of course. that's basically what it's an undeclared war, okay, on everybody, all right? That's basically it. Everybody's potentially a terrorist. Everybody's potentially. And so, therefore, everybody's under suspicion. Everybody has to have all their privacy and all their rights taken away. Okay, and that's what I feel is the ultimate goal of the state model that we have now. All of its legal systems, its police, and its various apparatus to make people conform to whatever rules that they make up, and have absolutely no justification for, nor lawful authority. That's basically what it is a terrorist state. And a lot of people forget and or do not know that one of the definitions of terrorism is a method of governing people. State terror is, in fact, quite common throughout history. And what I feel, Simon, nowadays is that we have actually been subsisting under state terror for quite a long time. How do you feel about that?
3: Yeah, I think so. You know, one of the keys that they have is individualization. It's just like the oppressing the middle class, or I should say depressing the middle class now, so that there's just going to be, you know, the upper class or their upper classes, and then this poverty-stricken, you know, beneath it. And it's the same with individualization, that what they've done is they've broken down the families. You see a big attack on the families, and they're decimating communities and pushing us down into this state of being individuals, in which we don't really have sovereignty. You know, we have sovereignty of free will, our words and actions, but we can't make decisions for an area of the land like a community can. You know, so here they are globalizing everything, and that they're actually doing it on the basis of making us just individuals. We, you know, don't trust each other, can't talk about real issues, and then can't make a decision, can't exercise our democratic or divine right of free will.
0: So if they're trying to take away something that was given by God, something that's divine, would that make the government a satanic organization?
3: The words have a big clue. They give a big clue, like to live, L-I-V-E, and the opposite of that is, what, evil, right? I do believe it's a spiritual battle, totally.
0: Okay. Because I think it was one of the meanings of government. I think govern means control, and mint means mental. So essentially, government, or at least a hidden meaning of it, is mind control.
3: Yeah, mind control, the good news is all of it's built on a fraud, fiction, which means it could be turned back at the snap of the fingers. Now, you know, I'm not saying anyone's perfect, but we look at Fidel Castro. I don't know if you've seen the movie The Untold Story The Untold Story about Fidel Castro, but in one speech he nationalized 30 corporations, 30 entities that had been taken by these internationals. So we can do the same thing, but first we need to get over our egos and our individualisms, and start, you know, talking about the real issues, educating ourselves.
0: Well, what a revolutionary statement. To tell the truth in a time of great deceit is a revolutionary act. I think it might have been Thomas Jefferson that said that. My very special Kiwi collaborator for today is Simon Kaiwai. And we'll be right back after this short break.

0: Kai Wai to the New Zealand government as he exited the country and headed overseas.
1: Well, I do want to go back with a carrot and a stick, my friend.
0: Yeah. Well, hey, well, maybe you'll come back like Vince Seymour did, and they'll have held a kangaroo court trial for you in your absence, and then when you come back, they'll arrest you at the airport, hold you without the right to see a lawyer in a solitary confinement cell with a cardboard box for a toilet for 4 days before the amount of protesters outside the prison got too much for them to ignore, so they let you out.
1: You know, well, it's probably going to go the similar way, actually. Yeah.
0: I'm so sick of this country in every single way. In so many ways. You know what I'm saying? It's like full spectrum Shiite Muslim has taken control of the country. You know, it's all Shiite. It's so terrible that you just can't even fathom it. It's immeasurable. Now, it's the problem, Simon. I mean, we've only got one more segment here with you, and I was just saying over the break, you know, we definitely need to bring you on again for 2 hours because you've just got so much information and such an incredible story that you just can't squeeze it in, at least of all when we dropped off here. But the thing I really wanted to sort of do is just get you to, summarize, break down to whatever capacity you can what's truly wrong with New Zealand and how we can fix it.
1: Okay, well, I think this applies to not just New Zealand. It applies to, you know, everything that's under this New World Order. And the New World Order is basically a group of companies coming down from, like, the Crown or whatever up the top there, through the Bank of International Settlements, through Bank of America, through Merrill Lynch, the Reuters Stock Exchange, down into New Zealand through Her Majesty the Queen and Right of New Zealand. It's all fiction, is the point. Fiction overlaying what's basically and imposing a system of thought that stops us from just living our lives peacefully as we would and working things out locally in the simplest fashion. So the solution for New Zealand is for us to learn the principles like divine law, common law, you know, do no harm unto others, don't trespass on personal property, put things right, don't speak for others. You know, that's a big one. I pull people up on that all the time. You know, how often do you hear people say, well, that's just the way it is, or well, we did this, or we did that? And it's like, well, did you, for instance, the super city, did we just sell the super city? Did we just sell Auckland, all of the stuff, $28 billion, and give that to foreign corporations, including our Prime Minister's development company, which is held in his blind trust now? Did we do that? No, the point is we didn't. Well, is it a failing in democracy? No, it's not a failing in democracy either. You know, democracy is simply defined as the will of the people is supreme. So why is this happening? Well, you've got some smart monkeys up the top that are sort of feeling pretty strong and feeling pretty invulnerable right now, because all of the monkeys at the bottom can't get their act together and aren't actually upholding common law and are making excuses for these people. Oh, it's a failing in democracy. Oh, it's, you know, that's the system. We can't go against the system. But when I'm talking to someone and they say that, it's like, well, where's the system now? Because I'll tell you where it is. It's just in their head. It's just a system of thought, and the sooner that we realise that and actually start listening to ourselves, oops, no, I'm not speaking my truth here. Look, the truth is, no, I didn't consent to those privatisations. No, the truth is, yeah, I do think we can work things out. You know, I wouldn't go that way. You know, this is my truth. You know, justice. My truth is that everyone... We're a wealthy nation, New Zealand, and I'm even going to stop calling it New Zealand. After travelling the world and being an ambassador for that country, for that nation state, for 8 years, you know, as a proud Kiwi, proud New Zealander, now I'm like, New Zealand's a legal fiction. How disappointing. You know, it was incorporated out of New South Wales and Australia. Bummer.
0: Yeah, we're the seventh state of Australia, basically. I mean, independence, sovereignty, it's become sort of like this, I don't know, like a screen, like a blue screen that you put behind to see that there's all these troops behind you, when reality it's just a digital projection, you know, there's nothing there. It's a big freaking lie. And the interesting thing is, if you go into court and you try to challenge these lies, okay, the biggest thing that you can do is question their authority. And you find out, surely enough, that they actually don't have any. And it's only when you actually start to question their authority to their face that they reveal themselves for the frauds that they are.
1: Yeah, and I mean, you should have seen that judge's shoulders slump when I stuck to my guns and said, look, you know, you can't continue in this matter. They tried to ignore me and continue. They proved that you're a judge. And in the end, he broke and get him out. You know, they had to escort me out of the court. And, you know, last thing I said in there was, or I heard said in there, was case dismissed. And I happened to be the one that said it. And that's it. I've got no more time for fiction. You know, this is not a time for us to rest, to sit on our ideas that we think could make us $1 million or to hold on to information or whatever else. It's a time for all of us to take those good ideas, to take our good intent, to stand up, to apply ourselves, support others that are doing that. And by our very example, like it was the Mendel study, I think it was, remember the electrocution experiment? They had a game show sort of thing, volunteers. Someone took the electric chair, someone took the quiz show position, and any time the guy got it wrong, you'd hit the buzzer and give the guy a little zap. And incrementally, the thing was getting turned up, right? They say a lot about that because most people, like a huge majority, when put in that subservient position of the game show host and then you being the one pressing the button, push the buttons even when they thought it was going to kill, you know, when it was looking like it was killing the guy. What they don't say is that the second part of that study, that Mendel got someone else to pretend to be the guy pressing the buttons, and he stood up and argued and said, no way, I'm not going to do it, and walked off. Now, 90% of the people that witnessed that, when it came to being their turn, didn't do it, right? They stood up and they said, no way. Imagine the rolling ball effect of that, right? So you may be standing up and be the only one in your community that you know that's doing that, right? But 90% of people, if you do it, that witness it, when they're put in the same situation, they're going to stand up and it will not do it. Exercise their free will. And they're 90% of those people. So the point is, stop being afraid. Set an example. You know, think about the greater good and get to it.
0: Yeah. Well, I think what we're talking about really here is that as a patriot, as a human, as any description of divine being with free choice, you inherit a lot of responsibility. Okay, and the responsibility is to most people has been reduced to their own circle, their own bubble, just around themselves. Some people have a larger bubble that includes their family, their friends. But as a patriot, somebody who cares about your country as a whole, and indeed, I think patriots worldwide have that one thing in common, is that if we all want to protect our countries as a whole, I think we all need to protect all of our countries as a whole, you know, and unite and band together, because for the first time in history, we really have a single, identifiable, global enemy of all people. Okay, this isn't something like, oh, this doesn't affect you, it doesn't affect you, it only affects you. This is how it affects everybody. They are going to exterminate you. They are going to steal all of your assets, resources. They are going to sterilize you. And when I say they are going to, I mean they already are in the process of doing it. This is not it's going to happen tomorrow or the day after. It started happening yesterday and it's still going. And you have to react to it. It's only when you know that there is a problem that you are capable of reacting to it. Okay? Yeah. And that's where the naivete that both you and I suffered from before we felt the long oppressive arm of the state is that it wipes away all those excuses. It blows your bubble up and it makes it a much, much larger one.
1: That's right. We need to stop looking to the usual suspects for our independence, stop applying for our rights to those usual suspects. You know, in the act of applying for it, you just gave it away. In the act of making a submission, you just recognize their authority. Right, so stop looking to those people. What we're talking about is reforming society away from this purely representative system that they have, back to family and community. Now, community, all of the indigenous cultures of the world that I've looked at had the communities, or the village of families, basically, as sovereign in society. It would make the decisions for the land, the development of the land, make sure that it was there for the generations past, and use diplomacy between. Now, when they needed to make a decision together, they would confederate together as they needed to and go through their process and make a decision. So, and Jesus had that right. He said, I think it was Matthew 4:25. He said, every nation that's divided will not stand. Every city that's divided will not stand. And every town that's divided will not stand. And it alludes to, okay, we have sovereignty in terms of our personal actions, words, and
0: we're going to have to wrap up. We're going to have to wrap up here, Simon. I'm sorry. You're going to have to wrap up extremely quickly. Simon Simon Kaiwai, ladies and gentlemen, has been my very special guest, and we'll definitely have him on again for you. I've enjoyed this to quite a remarkable extent. And you can catch his articles that he's now posting to guerrillamedia.co.nz, New Zealand's alternative media, getting the information out, save our country, save humanity. That's the goal. And we'll be back again sometime. Catch you later, ladies and gentlemen.

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popped in at about 12 midnight and gave you an update. Basically, the U.S., with only the active and enthusiastic assistance of Britain, hit Iraq south of the 33rd parallel, the new border parallel, a no-fly zone, in response to Iraqi attacks north of the 36th parallel on Kurdish elements at war, apparently, with each other, one in league with Iran, and the other now in league with Saddam. Now, Saddam has about 40,000 troops, tanks, artillery, in the north. Has already taken Erbil and now may or may not proceed to try and take other objectives in the north. Has said he's pulling back, really hasn't. The first strike was 27 cruise missiles fired by the Navy and Air Force at command and control facilities, as well as SAM sites below the 33rd parallel. Most of the action, I think, was concentrated between the 32nd and 33rd parallel, the new border no-fly zone. During this attack, Iraq claimed, and I think we may have verified, 5 dead and 19 wounded. Apparently, the full job was not done, because just hours ago, we did it again. I understand Washington had to actually fax some sort of communication to the Iraqi embassy. They refused to accept any kind of message otherwise. So there has been now a second strike, 17 more cruise missiles fired at roughly the same targets, or about half that number, with half the number of missiles, designed to destroy what was missed first time around. It was this time a naval operation only. The attacks have been justified by what the U.S. calls, quote, a clear and present danger posed by Baghdad to other Gulf states and the flow of oil, end quote. Wow, is that interesting or what? A clear and present danger posed by Baghdad to other Gulf states and the flow of oil. Okay. But that has nothing to do with the Kurds. As a matter of fact, the Kurds were not even mentioned. Remember, the Kurds are in the north. Our attack was in the south. Between the 32nd and 33rd parallel, the new border, there are MiGs. Iraq has MiGs. And basically, the U.S. has told them to remove those MiGs by 1 a.m. Pacific time, less than 2 hours from now, or else we will remove them and they will not fly again once removed, if you follow me. Now, Saddam Hussein's reaction to all of this thus far has been one to say, okay, no more no-fly zones at all. We will no longer, as much as they ever did, recognize the no-fly zones. Moreover, if we get the opportunity, no matter where you fly, any foreign aircraft caught violating Iraqi airspace will be shot down. So that is his reaction, not exactly caving in. The coalition has fallen apart. That may be one of the goals of what he did. France, sitting on the fence, no active support there. Turkey wouldn't let U.S.-based aircraft participate. Russia, outright hostility there, calling the strikes unacceptable. You can only imagine what they're up to. Jordan, Saudi Arabia, both hands off. So the old coalition ain't what she used to be. The loyal opposition, meanwhile, back here, Dole, the Republicans,

doing as expected, supporting the strike and American troops with a bit of grumbling about the policy that made all of this necessary. Now, I have as a guest coming up in a moment, Ambassador Andrew Kilgore, Ambassador U.S. of A., retired. He publishes the Washington Report on Middle East Affairs, born on a farm in Alabama, Bachelor of Science degree, University of West Alabama, Livingston, Juris Doctorate degree from the University of Alabama. 43 to 46 during the war, he was a U.S. Naval officer, served in the Southwest Pacific. 49 to 50, the U.S. Displaced Persons Commission in Germany. From 1950 to 80, was with the U.S. Diplomatic Service, assigned to U.S. embassies and consulates in, get this, Frankfurt, London, the U.S. State Department in Washington, Beirut, Jerusalem, Amman, Baghdad, Dhaka, Bangladesh, Tehran, Bahrain, New Zealand, and Qatar. In 1977 to 80, was the U.S. Ambassador to the Emirate of Qatar. I hope I'm pronouncing that correctly. A board member of the American Near East Refugee Aid, president of the American Trust, and you might want to know that the Washington Report on Middle East Affairs has the largest individually paid circulation of any North American magazine specializing in U.S. Middle East relations. So it's big, and he would be the one to answer questions about what's going on, and in a moment, he'll be here.

0: Ambassador Andrew Kilgore is getting up in the middle of the night for us. It is after, well, after now, 2 o'clock in the morning back there. Ambassador, thank you.
1: Thank you very much, Art.
0: It's very nice of you to be willing to get up in the middle of the night like this. I've got a lot of questions about what has happened, but you're an old Mideast hand. So before I begin asking, just generally, what is your take on this?
1: Well, I think, Art, that the president, Clinton, felt he had to act, had to do something.
0: Political.
1: Yeah, sure. I mean, even if it weren't, if there weren't a presidential election going on, he probably would have done the same thing, I expect.
0: Had to act.
1: Had to act.
0: All right.
1: Now,
0: what portion of it, put you right down on a branch here already, what portion of it percentage-wise would you think political and what portion military necessity?
1: Oh, I'd say at least probably 60% political, I would guess. I don't think this constitutes any military threat to anybody at this point, except that Saddam Hussein has a uniquely terrible reputation as a ruthless killer. But the, you know what? This is not the Iraqi invasion of Kuwait. After all, this is Iraqi territory he has moved into, and the no-fly zone, or this area where Kurds are supposed to be protected, I don't think it applied to to ground forces, so far as I can remember. I don't have the UN resolution in front of me.
0: No, it did not. It applied only to aircraft.
1: Right, and there is a kind of civil war between more or less equally balanced in numbers, Kurdish factions in northern Iraq, and the claim by Barzani's faction, the one that invited Saddam Hussein to come in, says that the Iranians are helping the Talibani faction, the opposing faction. That's the faction that's physically closer to Iran.
0: May I stop you for a moment, Ambassador? I understand that one is close to Iran, the other then felt forced to go to Saddam to get some heavy assistance. But what I want to know is, why is it, Mr. Ambassador, that these two factions, which probably ought to be making common cause, if they ever want to see Kurdistan, ever, the Kurdistan of their dreams, they ought to be making common cause. Instead, they are fighting with each other. Why?
1: Well, these are ancient rivalries inside the Kurdish movement. One account I read said that the thing came to a head now because of a kind of tax that's been levied against Iraqi and other trucks taking Iraqi fuel, gasoline and benzene, into Turkey.
0: Mm-hmm.
1: Somehow, one side is getting all the money now, and the other side is not getting any.
0: Money.
1: So there's a big traffic up there, back and forth across the border in trucks, and that's what brought it to a head. Another thing that helped bring it to a head is apparently, and I'm not positive of this, is a rather increased aid for the Talibani faction coming from the Iranians.
0: Mm-hmm.
1: And there is this deep, ancient rivalry and hatred between the Iranians on the one side and the Arabs on the other.
0: Mm-hmm.
1: And don't forget the Iraqis and the Iranians fought an 8-year war, very bloody, between 1980-1988, in which 600,000-700,000 men were killed. So I think it's the Iranian factor that's come into it, and a division of the tax, effectively tax on the Iraqi fuel that's moving into Turkey, Mm-hmm. That's brought it to a head now. Also, I think a third factor here is Saddam Hussein. I think despite the fact his timing is just terrible as far as Iraq is concerned, he's always wrong, is a thought on his part that it would be difficult for the coalition to move against him at this time. First place, to get in physically on the ground with forces is just about impossible. Also, the Kurdish enclave is unpopular with the Turks. They don't like it. They see it as the possible nucleus of some hoped for or feared Kurdish state. And don't forget the Turks have probably 12 million Kurds themselves and are fighting a low-level war with them and have been for years.
0: Mm-hmm.
1: So all the factors combined, I think, have brought it to a head now.
0: All right. In our justification of the action, we talk about a clear and present danger posed by Baghdad to other Gulf states and the flow of oil. Somehow there we missed any mention of the Kurds.
1: The Kurds are a symbol. Right now, I don't think Saddam Hussein constitutes any military danger to any of the other Arab states. I think that his air force is about gone.
0: I mean, but here it says a clear and present danger posed by Baghdad to other Gulf states. Now, what am I missing here? You're saying there is no clear and present danger, and we're saying that's why we're doing this.
1: Well, I think clear and present danger is a phrase that's in legal cases it's just a phrase.
0: Mm-hmm.
1: I don't see how it's clear, and I don't see how it's present, frankly. But it just may be that the administration selected a phrase that it's hard to back up. But nevertheless, the administration had to act, given all the circumstances. The French, I think, have noted what we've done. That's about the level of their support for it.
0: Yeah, that's about it. Well, look, when we struck at Iraq in the Gulf War, our mission, you know, you always want a mission, was clear, to force Iraq to leave Kuwait.
1: Right.
0: We did that. If that was the mission, then what is the mission now?
1: Well, that is, I think, there has been an unstated goal of trying to bring down Saddam Hussein. I think it was assumed, Art, when the Iraqi forces racing for their lives out of Kuwait. Did you remember those fantastic television pictures
0: of
1: trucks and jeeps and tanks?
0: Yes. Oh, of
1: all
0: course.
1: Jumbled up together.
0: Yes.
1: With no fighting capability. Just a 10,000 vehicle traffic jam with the Iraqis fleeing. We stopped hitting them, I think, just because it looked like a turkey shoot. It didn't look like they had any chance whatever of defending themselves. And also UN resolution that we were under, which we were operating with the coalition that President George Bush put together, that goal was to, as clearly stated, was to get the Iraqi military out of Kuwait.
0: Right.
1: And that succeeded. But it didn't get rid of Saddam Hussein, although I think it was assumed probably at the time. I remember thinking myself at the time, it's going to be hard for Saddam Hussein to survive.
0: Ah, he's finished.
1: But there he is.
0: Yeah, there he is, and that's what General Schwarzkopf said last night on NBC. Incredibly, there he still is. But again, what are we doing this time? In other words, what is our mission this time? Are we, the president said the attack had limited objectives, and I can't figure out what makes us think that squeezing Saddam, and that's what we're doing, we're squeezing him, we're probably trying to make him angry, you know, we're shrinking his country, his control and autonomy. What makes us think this will achieve anything other than getting him really angry and retaliating in some way? Because every assassination attempt, every coup attempt has ended up with his enemies having bullets in the back of their heads.
1: Well, I think that I don't think it really will weaken Saddam Hussein. The move to ship the $2 billion worth of Iraqi oil every quarter, every 3 months to buy food and medicine is on hold, I believe.
0: Right.
1: And I don't know how long we'll hold that. I don't think we're going to say we're going to hold it as long as Saddam Hussein is alive. I don't think we'll do that. I think there's, well, people are uneasy a bit and feel bad about the suffering that the Iraqi people have been undergoing for all these years,
0: mm-hmm.
1: with reduced medicine, reduced food, and Saddam Hussein with a apparently an airtight security enforced by an utter ruthlessness on his part to kill anyone who fooled around with him.
0: All right, are we, Ambassador, then are we picking a fight? In other words, is this the first step to make him so angry that he'll strike at us so we can go back at him and literally take Baghdad? Is that what our objective is, do you believe?
1: I can't quite see us. I've heard in the last few days people argue. I think Sam Donaldson on the TV show said we should, you know, go on in and take the country and get rid of Saddam Hussein.
0: Mm-hmm.
1: Because I don't think we'd have anyone with us if we did it. And Iraq is about 19 to 20 million people. It's a big place.
0: Mm-hmm.
1: I think we would have to send in a very, very large number of troops. And then we'd have to set up a government. And then we'd have people against us.
0: Yeah, I've heard 500,000 troops.
1: I just don't see that happening.
0: Uh-huh.
1: I don't know. I think it is it's difficult to see the end of this game that we're in now, Art.
0: It's even difficult to see the game as it's underway right now, Ambassador, because I have not yet figured out why we're doing what we're doing. That doesn't mean to say I don't support it in view of Saddam's history, but I can't figure out why we're doing it, Ambassador. Stand by. Bottom of the hour break. We'll be right back. I'm Art Bell. This is Coast to Coast AM.
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0: Supreme Ear Networks presents Art Bell, Somewhere in Time. Tonight featuring Coast to Coast AM from September 3rd, 1996.
1: And a very, very, very interesting program because there are some really interesting questions about what we're doing in Iraq. There are not necessarily good answers, but good questions always make for good talk radio. And we'll get back to the ambassador and your calls, by the way, in a moment.

0: back now to Ambassador Kilgore. Ambassador, if you're ready, we'll take a few calls.
1: Thank you.
0: All right, let's do it. On the first-time caller line, you're on the air with Ambassador Andrew Kilgore in Washington, D.C. Hello.
2: Yes, good evening, Art and Ambassador.
1: Good evening.
2: My name is Tim, and I'm calling you from WRVA in Richmond, Virginia.
0: Yes, sir.
2: Basically, I wanted to make a quick observation of my own. I think this is just an attempt by President Clinton to try to shore himself up in the polls and such a little bit more than he already is. And we really shouldn't be meddling in Iraq's internal affairs. But beyond that, I wanted to ask the ambassador a question here. It occurs to me that the Sunni Muslims are, of the two Muslim groups, the Shiites and the Sunnis, the two predominant ones, the Sunnis are the ones who are really the more peaceful and more friendly towards us. And isn't it true that Iraq is really the only military giant, I mean, other than Egypt, which is removed from the situation? Aren't they the only ones standing, as you said earlier, they're the only ones standing between Iran and Syria, who are obviously Shiite Muslims, who are obviously hostile to the Americans?
3: Well, they have a big army, and a pretty good army in Iraq. I don't know if I would quite agree with you. I think obviously that the action by the president does have a, obviously the political campaign is going on, and he had to do what he did, otherwise he would have been blasted as weak, particularly in view of the fact he didn't have any military career at all, and did not address the American Legion, as I believe he was invited to do.
2: Well,
3: but I put it this way. I would be very reluctant to see Iraq destroyed militarily. There needs to be some sort of a balance in the whole Arab Iranian context, and without the Iraqi army there and the Iraqi military, then you'd have to get the Egyptians and everyone else. Someone would shore up that line so that the Iranians would not be able to push into Iraq or into Kuwait. So there is a balance along there that I would be afraid to see overthrown.
0: Having said that, hold on a second, caller. But Mr. Ambassador, if we think that we can maintain this strange little balance of keeping Saddam weak but not too weak, then we're as crazy as he is.
3: Well, our situation there is a little strange.
2: It's a little strange. Mr. Ambassador, is it worth it really, though, for us to fool with the situation just for President Clinton's presidential ambitions here?
0: Uh-huh.
3: Well, mostly people who mixed around and tried to help, quote unquote, help the Kurds are playing some sort of a game, not so much designed to help the Kurds, but to grind their own axes. It has been my impression. The Kurds have been revolting ever since when Iraq was established at the end of World War One, when the Ottoman Empire collapsed.
0: I don't think anybody cares about the Kurds. I mean, you pretty well documented where they're located, and a lot of people give lip service to caring about the
3: Kurds.
0: Right,
3: that's right.
0: But it seems only in pursuit of other objectives.
3: I don't know. I think the caller raises an interesting question in my mind. I don't know. What we're doing now is very awkward.
0: Yeah.
3: It's very, very awkward.
0: Yes, oh yes.
3: And
0: it's
3: hard to see the end of it.
0: Well, it's hard to see the reason for it, then it's hard to see the end of it.
3: And I personally don't have a great deal of confidence in the president's ability and understanding of foreign affairs. I'm not sure he's keenly interested in it. And also the Secretary of State, Warren Christopher, is not a strong man. He more or less does exactly what he's told. Obviously, a Secretary of State's going to do what the President wants.
0: Well,
3: but at the same time, the Secretary of State can have a big influence on the President if he would use it.
0: Well, yes, but you put it very, very politely, Ambassador. As far as I'm concerned, our Secretary of State is a waste of a human skin. And I'm sorry to sound so rough, but I every time a big job has come along that should have been his, generally Jimmy Carter is the one who did it.
3: Isn't that interesting? Isn't that interesting?
0: east of the Rockies, you're on the air with Ambassador Andrew Kilgore. Hi, where are you, please?
1: I'm in Lubbock, Texas.
0: Lubbock, Texas, okay.
1: Yes, sir. Pleased to speak with y'all this evening. It seemed like to me that in a sense, this is a problem set up by President Bush, who I consider to be a relatively weak leader after one such as Reagan, for example. But it seems like to me that Bush walked away from two victories, first in the Cold War, kind of won, but then just walked away from it, didn't accept their surrender, as should have been done. And the same thing at the end of the Gulf War, fought to what would have ordinarily been considered a victory, but then refused to accept a surrender terms where we could have gone in and set up an administration. We wouldn't have had to fight. We wouldn't have had to stay there. It would have been more like after World War II in Japan, I think, if we would have handled it properly.
0: Would have required an occupation, sir.
1: You think it would have been a large-scale occupation, or couldn't we have done
0: sure.
1: it by simply accepting a surrender and done it on those kind of terms? Set up an indigenous type administration that was not Saddam.
0: Well, yes. I mean, there was that moment when that could have been done politically in every other way. It could have been done, I guess. I don't know what the back-channel communications were from other Arab countries toward the end of the war. Maybe you could help with that, Mr. Ambassador. Were the other Arab countries saying, you've got to stop now, that's it, stop there, or was that our decision?
3: Well, I think the coalition, which was put together by President Bush on the telephone to everybody, had one thing in mind. That's getting the Iraqi army out of Kuwait,
0: right.
3: expelling them from there.
0: Right.
3: That was a UN resolution. That was the limit. It didn't go beyond expelling, freeing Kuwait from Iraqi domination.
0: Mm-hmm.
3: Now, when the Iraqi army was fleeing for its life and it set all the oil wells in Kuwait on fire and a fantastic kind of a holocaust, which is an incredible thing, that was the option. Some people said at the time, well, we stopped too soon. We should have kept going. I don't think we would have had anyone with us, the gentleman from Lubbock, Texas. We wouldn't have had the Allies with us. We wouldn't have had the Arabs with us, I don't think. And Iraq is a big country. I lived there a couple of years at the U.S. Embassy in the mid-1960s.
0: Oh.
3: It's not really, around 20 million people now.
0: Mm-hmm.
3: I don't know. It would have taken an occupation army. We'd have had to, I think we would have invited endless trouble for ourselves if we tried that. I realize, as obviously in the mind of the caller from Lubbock, the situation, looking back on it, it would be tempting to say, well, if we'd just gone, we could have got rid of Saddam Hussein, and the situation would be much easier than it is now. But we didn't, and I don't think we could at the time.
0: I have a straightforward, hard question for you, Mr. Ambassador. If you were the President of the United States, and all options were open to you, and you could sign a paper, the death warrant for Saddam Hussein, order him to be assassinated, would you do that?
3: I don't think, if you could get him, but I understand he doesn't stay in the same place any night.
0: Mm.
3: He's constantly on the move.
0: Well, if the Israelis could get the mechanic, we could get Saddam.
3: No, we do have a law.
0: Yes, we do.
3: We do have a law.
0: We do have a law.
3: And it's basically, despite the fact that it would be awfully nice if Saddam Hussein wasn't there, I think that law is a good law, because if we can assassinate foreign leaders, foreigners can assassinate our leaders.
0: So your answer is no.
3: I couldn't support myself.
0: In other words, you couldn't live with yourself after you signed that paper. You couldn't support.
3: Well, I just think the consequences of that policy ought I'm thinking about the consequences. The consequences wouldn't be, just be that you had got, that we had got rid of Saddam Hussein.
0: Okay, well, we were talking about that, and you said you thought the army would take up the power vacuum.
3: Yes, I think that's right.
0: Would you think there would be virtually another Saddam, in other words?
3: No, I don't think so. I think you might have an acceptable regime.
0: Really?
3: With him gone.
0: Really? Now, having said that, doesn't that make your other statement more difficult to stand with? Is it purely on moral grounds, or are you just saying law is the law?
3: Well, we are in a very speculative area now, what we're talking about.
0: I know.
3: And I don't know that that an acceptable regime would occur, but that is the most likely outcome. The army has the organization and the numbers and the equipment, and they hold Baghdad, and no civilian group could take over, in my opinion. But I think you'd have a fellow like Saddam Hussein is isolated in a way that's very difficult for us to understand.
0: Mm-hmm.
3: He doesn't really understand the world. I don't think he realized that the Cold War was over, for example. When he invaded the Kuwait, if the Cold War had still been going on, he might have had a chance of making it stick.
0: Yeah, but the guy sits over there with every ability. He can sit and watch CNN International all day and all night if he wants to understand the world.
3: But people are afraid to say anything to him.
0: Well, that's true.
3: Trying to find out what way he's leaning, and that's the way they're going to say they lean. People are afraid of him.
0: It's true.
3: He is a very serious killer. I've talked to Iraqis. An Iraqi fellow down in Qatar when I was an ambassador there said, "I've got a video which I'll show you if you want to see it." Of a meeting of the ruling group in Baghdad. This is when the war was going on between Iraq and Iran, and the Iranians were saying, "Well, if Saddam Hussein would step aside, maybe we could make peace."
0: Uh-huh.
3: And Saddam Hussein said to this group, "You know, maybe there's something to that." And the Minister of Health, maybe another couple of ministers, said, "Well, you know, that's an idea worth considering." Whereupon Saddam Hussein, according to this man, I didn't see the video myself, pulled out a gun and shot them both dead.
0: Yes.
3: So a person of incredible ruthlessness,
0: mm-hmm.
3: a kind of madman, really, although with a certain, obviously, ability to surround himself with this kind of security where he has dominated a nation of 20 million people now. For how many years has he been there? Well, he's been more or less the dominant force for 25 years. More.
0: Well, sure. Lots of U.S. presidents have come and gone, and Saddam's remained in place. West of the Rockies, you're on the air with Ambassador Andrew Kilgore. Hi, where are you?
4: I'm Dave from Lake Elsinore, California.
0: Yes, sir.
4: And I have a question for you, sir. Seems like, I don't know how long, the Kurds have been the whipping boys for that entire area.
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4: As long as I can remember, I'm 53, and every time I read history and things like this, it seems like they've always been used in their battles, and to great effect. And then they come back, and they're treated like dogs again. And it seems like they're so fragmented now, they're never going to be able to get this nation they want or whatever. It just seems like the poor guys, I never saw more under a bad star a bunch of people in my life. These poor guys just go on and on and on, and there's nothing ever happens. And I was just wondering, do you ever foresee a day when these people will ever be able to unite?
0: All right, well, that's one question. And again, the other is, there they are about equally divided when they've got common cause, and they're not coming together for that. So I think the answer to the question would be, not in our lifetimes?
3: I think I agree with you, Art. As the caller said, they are in a uniquely malevolent kind of star. It's they're divided among all these countries out there. Not a single one of those countries with any considerable Kurdish population is going to agree to an independent Kurdistan, because that would mean they lose part of their country.
0: Mm-hmm.
3: No, it's and they're divided. And rivalries of other rivalries get, for example, Arab-Iranian rivalry is involved in this very situation that's happening in northern Iraq now. No, it's a sad show for them. And the Kurds are very attractive people, tough, mountain people. I used to know a lot of them when I was in Baghdad. I liked them. And, of course, hundreds of thousands of Kurds live in Baghdad.
0: Well, I would say that the Syrians will have had the Golan Heights back for years and years, if not generations, before the Kurds get their homeland.
3: Yes, I think that's right, too. I think sort of a political settlement to the Arab-Israel issue is certainly, coming in the foreseeable future. And the Kurdish thing, no, I don't know. I just, the caller hit it exactly as it is. It's a sad show.
0: Alright, listen, we're coming to the end of the half hour, and you've done a yeoman's job of being up very late back there. You tell us about my audience. You know, they're like everybody else, Mr. Ambassador. Do they like free offers? Your publication.
3: Yes, that's very kind of you. Let me give the number again, if anyone wants a free trial copy.
0: Well, let's tell them what it is first. The Washington Report on...
3: The Washington Report on Middle East Affairs. It's a monthly magazine.
0: Uh-huh.
3: Big fat one, biggest in the country, and the biggest circulation of any Middle East related publication by far. I think bigger than all the rest I've put together.
0: All right, well, that's pretty hot. And you're offering a what?
3: I'm offering a free trial copy to anyone who wants one. All you have to do is call in, give you your name and address, and you can get one.
0: Are you capable of taking many calls at once?
3: Well, I think right now, probably because we've been on a number of, Richard Curtis, the editor, and I've been on a number of, radio programs today and yesterday,
0: mm-hmm.
3: and the telephone recorder may be clogged up, but by 9 o'clock tomorrow Washington time, or 8:30, there'll be people can actually answer the phone and take your orders.
0: Well, Mr. Ambassador, I thank you, and when the occasion comes up, I hope we can have you back again.
3: I'd be delighted. This is a fascinating program. I think the best one I've ever been on. Thank you so much.
0: Very kind of you. Take care, Mr. Ambassador. All right, that's Ambassador Andrew Kilgore. And he was very informative indeed. Well, what's going on in Iraq is absolutely nothing short of fascinating. And I really mean that, fascinating. Now, the one question the ambassador did not seem to answer, and I don't hold that against him because I don't think there is a cool answer to it or a right answer to it, and that is, what are we doing? I mean, that's a really, really good question. What are we doing? What is the mission? What do we hope to accomplish? And where does it go from here? We'll consider all of that with Open Lines coming up next.
6: 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That was Art Bell hosting Coast to Coast AM on this Somewhere in Time.

0: All right, now, I will summarize the news again at the top of the hour, and I'm not going to do it right now. I presume that those of you that have been listening know what it is we're talking about, and I'll add to the news up at the top of the hour, and we'll open it up for anything you want to talk about. But look, it really is fascinating. I have watched every minute of the coverage in the last 2 days of what has happened in Iraq. Two attacks now, both with missiles. And what I am interested in terms of discussion on this issue, is the following. What are we trying to do? What is the mission? Are we trying to piss off Saddam Hussein to the point that, in other words, pick a fight? Are we trying to produce a Gulf of Tonkin, in effect, so the U.S. can go in and do whatever it is we're going to do in Iraq? Because we will make him very angry. If you look at the new map with the 33rd parallel, we're just right to the south of Baghdad, and this is absolutely going to provoke Saddam. Are we preparing for an invasion? Now, if we shut down the skies south of Baghdad and north of the 36th, which we have done, we are then in a position where we could carry out air attacks on Baghdad, not with impunity, because you can't ever do that, and there are still air defenses in Baghdad. Are we going to go after Saddam? And moreover, and most interestingly, the ambassador, very diplomatically, suggested there is a law, of course, that prevents an ordered assassination. But you heard him. He said, in all likelihood, the army would, if Saddam was knocked off, the army would take over, and it would, in all likelihood, be a, if not friendly, not so negative administration or dictatorship, I suppose I ought to say, in Iraq. So that makes the prospect of assassination very attractive. If you're not stuck up in the morality of ordering an assassination or the immorality of it, or you're not keen on the law that prevents it, it's an attractive option. So what are we doing? What are we doing in Iraq? Our president talked about a clear and present danger in oil supplies, didn't even mention the Kurds. None the official, I mean, he did in his little news conference. But you and I both know, anybody with any common sense knows, this is not all about some great compassion for the Kurds. Doesn't have a damn thing to do with that. Has to do with something else. And I'm not sure. I really can't figure out what we're doing. The ambassador really couldn't answer that question, and finally ended up, when I pressed him to the wall far enough, said it's a great puzzle. Yeah, he's right, it is. It's a great puzzle. What are we doing? Any of you have any thoughts on that matter? West of the Rockies, you're on the air. Hi.
1: Yeah, this is Ambassador Doc Democrat.
0: Oh, yeah, right.
1: I'm surprised you're confused, Art.
0: Ambassador from the far left.
1: Well, I'm surprised that the ambassador was so confused. I mean, you don't have to be a rocket scientist to figure this out.
0: I'll go right ahead then.
1: This is a preemptive strike so that in the future,
0: yeah,
1: we don't have to end up in another Gulf War like we had 5 years ago.
0: And how does this prevent that, Doc?
1: You keep him weak. Every asset that we take out, every radar facility, every tank in the future, anything we take out weakens Saddam Hussein.
0: Mm-hmm.
1: And if we don't do it now, we're going to have to go in there later because this guy is an aggressor.
0: But we haven't done enough to truly weaken Saddam. Come on.
1: Oh, yes, we have.
0: Oh, no, we haven't.
1: Well, Bush did a number on him.
0: Look, if you want to weaken Saddam, you better talk about the 40,000 Republican Guard troops and the tanks and the armor and the artillery. You better talk about that, Doc, because you don't take out Saddam until you take out the Republican
1: Guard. Okay, my second point.
0: Well, your first point didn't work.
1: Well, it did, because everyone knows that if you don't keep Hussein in check, he's going to continue his aggression. Next time it's going to be a little worse. And here's the thing. My second point is...
0: Yeah, let's sample
1: President
0: your
1: Clinton,
0: second point.
1: President Clinton is going to have strong bipartisan support
0: from all
1: the experts.
0: Now, see, Doc, that really should have been your first point, because that's what you really think is going on.
1: Well, Clinton, it's most certain that he's right, because Senator Warner, Senator Nunn, Brent Scowcroft, Secretary of State James Baker are all supporting President Clinton in a very strong way.
0: Well, I think you better go take another look at Brent Scowcroft's recent remarks before you get too far.
1: Well, he was on Larry King last night, and he supports the president. He says he's doing just right.
0: Well, now that's not altogether true, Doc. He suggests that, in fact, questions what this will accomplish, and so do I. What will this? What is the mission here?
1: If we have to stay there forever until Saddam Hussein dies, then so be it. We'll just stay right there on guard, and every time he acts up, we hit him. And that's going to save American lives in the future. I mean, it's a very clear situation. I don't understand why you guys are so confused. It's just mind-boggling.
0: Well, wait a minute now. The mission during the Gulf War was to get him out of Kuwait. We did that.
1: Right.
0: What is the mission here?
1: The mission is to keep him... To send a message that his aggression will not stand. Anytime he even takes 1 inch of aggression anywhere in that region, because that region is important to us, is economy.
0: Now, wait a minute.
1: We have to stop him.
0: Have we stopped him from his aggression above the 36th parallel with regard to the Kurds?
1: No, because we don't want to get involved in that civil war.
0: Well, then we haven't stopped any aggression then.
1: Well, we extended that 33rd no-fly zone.
0: Well, it's down
1: there,
0: in the south
1: parallel.
0: Down south part of the country, Doc. It has nothing to do with the Kurds.
1: It's going to make it harder for him to go into Saudi Arabia or Kuwait again or Jordan. And the thing of it is...
0: Oh, now you're talking about something else. Now you're saying that we're doing it to protect adjacent Arab nations. Is that correct?
1: Well, of course, because oil is economy, Art. And
0: wait a minute. That has to do with us.
1: History has proven that this guy, Mr. Mustache over there, is not going to stop. Eventually, he's going to try to conquer territory. And every time he even thinks about aggression, we have to hit him and hit him hard. Huh. And believe me, this president is doing the right thing. Bob Dole's comments the other day were totally out of place, trying to find criticism. Of course, like Vice President Al Gore said, this is a campaign season, but Dole couldn't resist the temptation to try to criticize Clinton. Of course, he changed his tune today.
0: Yes, he did, and I thank you for the call, Doc, but you, too, fall short of explaining a rationale for what we're doing. The sum and substance of what you said is we're doing this just to keep him weak. That one just doesn't really work. To stop his aggression, that one doesn't work either, because... It's not stopping that. And it's a really dangerous situation, because I'll tell you, at some point, as his country shrinks before his eyes, he will strike back. And then we'll have a real fight on our hands. I mean a real fight. And right now, we're not positioned logistically to have a real fight with Saddam. We've got some troops over there, but they're not ready to take on the Republican Guard. First-time caller line, you're on the air. Hi.
2: Oh, how you doing, Art?
0: All right.
2: Great show. Name is Mark, St. Louis, Missouri.
0: Yes, Mark.
2: A couple of things I'd like to touch base with you about. You know that whole area over is, Tigris River and stuff. That goes into a lot of this prophecy-type stuff on the Bible. That's a hot area over there.
0: Oh, yes.
2: And, it goes back to several of these scholars, etc. That is an area I don't think the United States really wants to get involved too much in.
0: Well, then, for a country that doesn't want to get involved, we're making all the wrong moves.
2: That's very true. Second thing I wanted to touch on, I received, as a gift, one of the Sanjian radios with a tape drive.
0: Oh, you did?
2: And it is great.
0: What did you get, the 818CS?
2: Yeah, and I got the little, it's got quarter speed on the tape.
0: Oh, that's the real talk.
2: And, it's got sideband, and I could not believe I've used the Transoceanic Zenith for years.
0: Oh, yes.
2: I went down to St. Louis, and, MFJ, had an active antenna. It is great. You could not believe the tone on this thing.
0: Well, you've got the best of all worlds, then.
2: Well, I got a nice girlfriend.
0: Well, then, you've got the best of all worlds.
2: The other thing, I received last week from QSL Bureau, I'm also a ham, I got a very nice card from JY1 and JY2.
0: King Hussein.
2: King Hussein and his wife. They was on a outing, and I spoke with them last year and finally got a card from them. Very nice. Very brief little letter about the equipment, etc., and very nice.
0: Wonderful. Glad to hear it. That's a ham radio operator, folks, who got a QSL, that's confirmation card of contact from JY1, who is King Hussein, and his wife, JY2. That's nice. Gosh, I love ham radio, and I've been spending more time with it recently, as a matter of fact. I just wish conditions would improve. Hi, Art. Well, I'll say it. I think the mission is pure politics. President Clinton will do anything to get reelected. He's trying to look strong in foreign affairs, and with the use of the military, President Clinton could provoke Hussein to retaliate against Israel or anyone in the Middle East, then drag us into an all-out war. If President Clinton could get Hussein's head, would he, something the nation, I can't read this, oh, I see, would the nations of the world thank him and see him as a hero? Whatever happens, the mission is to re-elect President Clinton. That's Diane, KGA Spokane. Well, Diane, I don't fully agree or disagree with you. I think that that is going to be one result, in other words, re-election of the president, of his action. But, Diane, he could not have done otherwise. If he had done otherwise, Bob Dole would have taken him apart, politically, and I mean taken him apart. There's no question about it. If Clinton was seen as allowing Saddam to run recklessly loose, slaughtering those he wants to in northern Iraq, Dole would have taken him apart. So he had to do this, really, in both arenas, politically and militarily, he had to do it. The results of it may well be, as you point out, that he will look heroic. He may take Saddam out. As a matter of fact, that's another one of the questions, really. What do you think of the idea of just killing Saddam? I know, against the law, amoral. But what do you think of the idea anyway, huh? East of the Rockies, you're on the air. Hello.
3: Hello.
0: Hi.
3: I've been thinking about this problem in the Middle East and thinking about the benefits and costs of it. The person whom you should really talk to is named Pearl.
0: Pearl?
3: Pearl. I think his first name is Alfred. He was Under Secretary of Defense in the 1980s.
0: I wonder if Mr. Pearl would be able to answer the $64 gazillion question. And that is, what are we doing?
3: What are we doing? Well, I've been thinking about that a little bit.
0: Good.
3: In terms of the benefits and costs, in terms of the operational, technological, logistical, and sociological quadrants of military strategy.
0: Yes.
3: Sociologically, it doesn't appear to be doing anything positive in the U.S. What has happened is that more questions have been raised about exactly what is it that we are doing over there.
0: Well, that's all I want to know. And I, by the way, I don't want this to be interpreted necessarily, that is my position in questions, as opposing action against Iraq. I personally don't criticize yet what the president, I'm not criticizing what the
3: right.
0: president's doing. I simply don't understand it. I don't understand what the mission is.
3: Right.
0: And I don't understand what the end game is.
3: But from a sociological point of view, domestically, what that does is raise questions in the American mind. And having the American people have to question what is it that we're doing is not good. It's the kind of thing that led to a lot of the war protests during the Vietnam War.
0: Well, that's true. In other words, we ought to be able to understand clearly why we're doing what we're doing, even though we're doing it fairly safely at the moment, you know, launching cruise missiles from a safe distance.
3: Well, that brings us to another point, though.
0: It sure does.
3: Operationally, what we've done is take out air defense systems, which says that there's something else in the planning stage, at least.
0: Well, or contingency. It might be a simple contingency, in other words. But that really leads us down the path, because what we're doing is closing down most all air defense south of Baghdad. It's already closed off north of the 36th.
3: Right.
0: We're squeezing the guy. He's going to get very angry at this. Mm-hmm. He already has said, okay, all no-fly zones are canceled. We're going to shoot you down.
3: Right.
0: So you think we're going to go and bomb Baghdad?
3: I don't know. I think that what is in the planning stage is a contingency. I think that, that you are absolutely right about that, and it depends upon what he does. But for going back to the sociological part of this,
0: uh-huh.
3: We blew it with the coalition. And it's going to take us a long time, probably, to rebuild that coalition if we can ever get it done. Because we have stepped so far...
0: I don't think we can. I think the answer is we can't. So if we're going to proceed, it's going to be, I guess, with John Major and the British, and that's about it.
3: And that's probably not going to be sufficient for that part of the world, because that part of the world is just going to become angrier and angrier, and he's going to start collecting allies, and pretty soon we're going to have our hands totally full.
0: Uh-huh.
3: If we're not real careful.
0: Uh-huh.
3: Also, another sociological aspect there is that we may be trying to get people there to rise up against him again. That did not work before, and it's probably not going to work this time, but it may be part of the plan or part of the hope.
0: If that was going to work, it would have worked a long time ago.
3: Well, I tend to agree with you. Technologically, we don't know what weapons may be, or we might not know what weapons he got to replace the ones that were destroyed in the war.
0: What do you think of the idea of just having him killed?
3: I don't know. I think that would probably be good in the case of this person and some other ones like Idi Amin and so on and so forth.
0: All right, well, listen, I've got to break it there because we're coming up on the top of the hour news. What about the rest of you? You think we ought to have this guy knocked off, just gone, liquidated, sand? Ashes to ashes.
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1: From Dana in Weyburn, Saskatchewan, Art, ashes to ashes, dust to dust, let's blast Saddam, that is a must. If we just ignore what he has done, World War III won't be much fun. And that is one area of discussion this morning. We'll get back to it.

I'm not going to burden you with reciting all the details of the events of the last couple of days. Basically, I would presume, I would hope that you would know what's going on. We have now attacked Iraq twice. Both times at a relatively safe distance with robotic weapons. A very accurate satellite-controlled cruise missiles. What we have attacked is air defense installations, SAM sites, stuff like that, below the 33rd parallel. That is southern Iraq. We have extended the no-fly zone to the 33rd parallel. That brings it just barely about 30 miles to the south of Baghdad. We're shrinking his country. We are doing this in response to his aiding one of the Kurdish factions in northern Iraq with about 40,000 of his best Republican Guard tanks, artillery, all that kind of stuff,

roots of the Kurds, but we're really not. I mean, we're saying that there is a clear and present danger of Iraq attacking its neighbors. Actually, quote, a clear and present danger posed by Baghdad to other Gulf states and the flow of oil, end quote. Now, in that assessment, I didn't hear one word about the Kurds. The president did mention the Kurds. But the Kurds are not why we're doing this. We're not getting any help from anybody other than the British. And the big question is, why are we doing this? What are we trying to do here? If we're trying to pick fight, we probably will get one because Saddam's country is shrinking, and he's not going to let that happen. He said he'll no longer respect the no-fly zones. He'll shoot our airplanes down. So my question goes to the core of, what the hell are we doing trying to pick a fight with Saddam? Are we preparing for an invasion, trying to clear air defense zones south of Baghdad because we're going to bomb Baghdad? That's a little hard to believe. How many of you would order Saddam killed? Dead. That's what the little facts at the beginning. We were talking about that. I had an ambassador on, very knowledgeable gentleman earlier from Washington, who said an interesting thing. He said, if Saddam were killed, probably the resulting vacuum would be filled by the military, and they would be fairly friendly compared to Saddam. So why not have him killed? Well, questions of morality, questions of the law. We don't order assassinations, but what do you think? Shouldn't we? I can't figure out what our mission here is. To pick a fight? To prepare for an invasion? Unilaterally, because the rest of the coalition is gone. I mean, this is very, very interesting. What we are doing here, I can't figure out. Now, Doc Democrat, of course, called in a little while ago, said it's no mystery. It certainly is a mystery. It is to me. It was to the ambassador. Maybe you know what's going on. I don't think Saddam is any particular threat to his neighbors right now. He's too weak for that. Even with the air defense installations in southern Iraq, I don't think that bears on his ability to press a fight to neighbors. Yeah, he can take care of the Kurds, but, you know, I don't expect him to go roaring into Saudi Arabia, anything like that. So it's a real mystery, and it's a very interesting question. Obviously, political questions. Is the president doing this for domestic political edification? You don't want to believe that. And by the way, I don't know that I do. It's not that it's going to hurt him. It's going to certainly help. Bob Dole and the Republicans basically have got to line up as they should and support U.S. soldiers when we are engaged like this. I mean, you've got to do that. Politically, you've got to do it. And there were some references and criticism of his policy, of the president's policy, but that basically evaporated because it's seen as almost un-American to criticize like that. And I'm not really criticizing, actually, I'm not. What I am doing is honestly asking you what you think we're doing here. That is a central core question. What are we doing? If we're trying to keep Saddam weak, but not too weak, so Iran will be tempted, then we're out of our mind. If we think we can keep that balance of keeping him weak but not too weak, we're crazy. We can't do that. I don't think we're going to invade Baghdad. That would take an occupation force. I don't think we're going to go in and slice up Iraq. That would also require an occupation force and would tempt Iran. So what are we doing? You tell me. Hurricane Fran, Category 3. Bad news. Category 3 hurricanes may become a 4 before it gets to land. Has to go through the Gulf Stream. It's moving west-northwest when last seen at 13 miles an hour, 115 mile an hour winds, 260 miles or less east of Nassau. Will probably hit the southeast U.S. They're forecasting Georgia, the Carolinas, somewhere in there. Big, bad hurricane, not good news at all. One other little item.

0: noticed over the weekend, then I'll get the lines open again. And it has to do with the president's health. A benign cyst is on the president's neck. Yeah, that was, I forget, Meet the Press, I think, had that fact on. And, you know, it was all about the president's health records, and they say it's a benign cyst. They're not going to have it removed until after the election. Then I saw the president, and I saw, you can see the cyst. When he turns around just right away, you can see it. A president would be Dole. I said, look, how do we know it is benign if the president will not release his medical records? And he won't. Dole has. Mr. What is it, 73-now-year-old Dole, has released his medical records. So the question is, what do you think Mr. President Clinton is hiding, if anything, by not releasing his medical records? Surely, if he was in good health, he wouldn't take this criticism. He'd just release the records. What's the big deal? If Dole can do it, Clinton can do it. Only Clinton can't do it, obviously, or he would have already. So what do you think he's hiding? Anyway, I have been absorbed totally in watching the coverage of what's going on in Iraq and wondering about it. So back to the phones. Let us see what you think. East of the Rockies, you're on the air. Hi.
1: Hello.
0: Hello.
1: Oh, hey, how's it going, Art?
0: It's going fine. Where are you, please?
1: I'm calling from New Orleans, and we got a bad problem here.
0: Oh, we already know about it. It's WODT in New Orleans, which, without a prior notice to anybody, apparently has gone all jazz and blues.
1: Can you believe it?
0: Look, this kind of thing.
1: Known.
0: Of course I know. This kind of thing occurs in broadcasting, and I'm going to tell you what you can pursue and how you can help, okay?
1: Okay.
0: It looks as though they have taken the plunge to music, which I think is a big mistake, but it is theirs to make. AM radio doesn't have a lot of success with music. You know, if you want music, why not have it in stereo? And so you go to FM, right?
1: Exactly.
0: So, bad move, but that issue aside, it may well be that we've got a station now considering taking the show. And we did that in one day. Now, it's not a done deal, but you can help out. It is WTIX.
1: Oh, great.
0: In New Orleans. So what you could do for us is to call up WTIX and request they take the show, and that would help out.
1: I will not only call them, but I'll get letters off, and all of the other Art Bell fans I know down here, I'll get them to send some letters in.
0: Yeah, any word you can get out would help us a great deal. I just wanted you to know, as soon as we heard about it, we, of course, began pursuing another New Orleans outlet. And I'll give you a little bit of ammunition. In this latest survey, we had gone up on WODT 900%. Our ratings for this program, my show anyway, had gone up 900%. So, obviously, we were a big rising star in New Orleans, and it is a damn shame that this had to happen. But it's good ammunition for acquiring another affiliate. In other words, we were becoming an incredibly popular program there in New Orleans.
1: Well, very popular and very entertaining. You know, I tell you what, you kind of caught me by surprise when I got in because I had been trying to dial all night to get in. Right now, I'm hearing you on 1200 WOAI San Antonio.
0: That's right. They come up there, and for that reason, when you asked the question, I thought it worthwhile to mention WTIX. These are not negotiations that are completed, but the moment they heard about it, they said, oh, yeah, you know, we'll consider this. So that's where we are, and if you could make a call on our behalf to WTIX, we'd be very appreciative.
1: Oh, look, Art, I certainly will. I mean, it's not just for my benefit, but a whole lot of people. I mean, you're the best thing ever happened to nighttime radio. And the general manager at WTIX, Robert Namer, is an easy person to talk to. And
0: cool.
1: I'm certainly going to get on that right away in the morning.
0: Cool. Well, they're a 5,000 watter on 690.
1: 690 at night, and they're 10,000 during the day. That's correct.
0: So that would do a wonderful job and cover the area we want to cover just fine. And if he's a nice guy, then give him a nice call and do what you can.
1: Oh, yeah, I sure will. And, you know, it's really WODT's loss. And if you can get on the Mighty 690, it's going to be your game down here.
0: All right, my friend. I thank you for the call, and good luck. That occurs in broadcasting, as you well know. It's happened before, and I'm sure it will happen again. However, I would say this. You know, it is their decision to make, play music, of course. But a number of affiliates that we've had in the past have done that, gone to music, and realized 2 or 3 months later that they made a mistake, and then they go back to talk. Well, in the meantime, you lose an awful lot of momentum when you kind of change audiences or try to change audiences. And it is my personal opinion that you're bumping right into a brick wall when you try to put music on AM, because if that's what people wanted, they'd be on FM, where they can get stereo. And that's just the way the markets are moving. So you're bucking a trend that you ought not be. Anyway, enough said. If you're in the New Orleans area, give WTIX a call or write them a letter. Let them know you'd like the show back in that area, because I know they are thinking about it. First time caller line, you're on the air. Hi.
2: Hello, is this Art Bell?
0: Yes, sir.
2: Okay, hello, sir. This is San Diego, California, and I'm just calling to pose a question. The question you had was, what was the purpose of bombing Iraq?
0: Yeah.
2: I sort of feel that it would, you know, carry through with the president having his political reasons, because I think the possibility of maybe cleaning up the embarrassment of, like, two missiles missing from, you know, the Flight 800. I think that would kind of, you know, erase all the bad publicity around that. At least that's sort of what I feel.
0: Well, I have not heard one public utterance that would, affirm that it was a missile or even an act, a bomb or a missile. They haven't made that determination. Number two, they're not even close to naming who might be responsible. And number three, they've not said publicly that it has a thing to do with Flight 800. Not a thing.
2: Oh, yes, I know that, sir. But the point that I'm trying to make is that, like prior shows that I have listened to here recently since I tuned in your station, you did point out that there was like two missing missiles. And
0: no, I didn't point that out.
2: Okay.
0: That was pointed out by Richard Hoagland.
2: Oh, okay.
0: And that is true. He did say that. But again, the likely suspects, if you want to discuss missing missiles or missiles that are presently loose, would be, for example, the Mujahideen as a source of missiles. I'm not accusing them, of course, of shooting down Flight 800, don't get me wrong. But they had a number of shoulder-fired Stingers that we supplied to them when they were fighting the Soviets. There are many of those out there yet. And because from our arsenal there may be a couple of missiles missing, I don't think we can even begin to conjecture about who might have acquired them and used them. East of the Rockies, you're on the air. Hi.
3: Yes, it's Andy calling from east of St. Louis.
0: All right, you're going to have to speak up good and loud for us because you're not too strong.
3: Sorry about that. This is Andy calling from east of St. Louis.
0: Yes, sir.
3: Did Ed Dames, it seems to me you mentioned that he was going to tell us how the pyramids were built. Did he say anything about that? I caught most of it, and I missed like the first hour.
0: Well, I read a fax from somebody who claimed to have remotely viewed how it was done, and I read that fax. But the major did not tackle that. No.
3: Oh, I see. Okay, and there wasn't anything. He didn't say anything about it to
0: no.
3: you. Okay, shoot.
0: No.
3: Well, maybe that's what I heard.
0: All right. Well,
3: okay.
0: Maybe it is. Thank you very much for the call. Art, I think the real reason for our attack on Iraq is buried in the psychology of our president. Even before his election, President Clinton was labeled a draft dodger, hater of the armed services after the election. Clinton seemed to be looking for any reason to use the armed forces. Haiti, Bosnia, just the ticket to show the American people he wasn't afraid to use the forces that he had held in contempt. Now, a couple of months before the election, Saddam has pulled Clinton's chain. What can he do? Clinton is trapped. Got to do something. If he lets Saddam run amok, he'll look weak. If he gets us involved in another war with Iraq or an internal conflict, he'll probably lose the election. The possible irony in this situation is incredible. Saddam made President Bush look unbeatable in 92, and he still lost Clinton. By ending the war and not going after Saddam, President Bush may have inadvertently cost President Clinton his re-election. Maybe character doesn't matter after all. Scott in Butte Creek Farm, Oregon. Well, I don't know about that. Is this political? Well, surely there are going to be points in it for the president unless we get involved in some massive war. And when I'll tell you, when you stick little pins in Saddam, or maybe big ones like we are right now, you might expect a reaction, and I think there is going to be one. Anyway, we'll be right back.
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1: Seems to me we're flirting with war. It really does. I mean, we are sticking pins in Saddam, and he doesn't pin easily. He doesn't like that. We're further shrinking his country to just south of Baghdad. And we're doing this in response, supposedly, to what he's doing to the Kurds in the north. We're not responding directly to what he's doing to the Kurds in the north. We're not attacking his 40,000 soldiers, tanks, and armor, and artillery. Instead, we've expanded the no-fly zone to just south of Baghdad. Now, that's really going to stick it to him. Not necessarily, and look, I'm not necessarily criticizing this operation. I have not and cannot figure out what it is we're trying to accomplish. What is the mission? And where is it going? What's the end game? What is the end game? Is the end game war? Well, maybe. Are we ready? Are we going to go to war? Are we going to occupy Baghdad and slice up Iraq? Or do you think we ought to just kill Saddam? Ashes to ashes, you know, that sort of thing. But there is a law.

0: Just one more time here. I mean, you tell me, please, what we're doing in Iraq. And again, do not interpret this as me slamming the administration. Maybe they know something I don't. I'm not necessarily. I mean, he's a bad guy. No question about it. If this is a precursor to bombing Baghdad, then we're going to kill a whole bunch of people. We're really going to kill a whole bunch of people. And I don't really believe we're going to do that. I just don't. Killing Saddam himself? Viable. Definitely a viable option. Only it's against the law. And considered to be immoral by some people. So, helping the Kurds? Don't make me laugh. We barely mention the Kurds in what we're doing. Plus, we're attacking south for a situation occurring up north. Are we going to go and attack the Republican Guard, 40,000, with tanks and stuff? We're not set up for that. We don't have the strength to do that right now. And when you want to take ground, you got to do it with ground troops. And I don't think this president is going to introduce them. So the $64 gazillion question is, what are we doing and why are we doing it? Do you have any thoughts on that? West of the Rockies, you're on the air. Hello.
1: Steve from San Diego.
0: Okay, Steve. KFMB, of course. Get into that phone and yell at us because you're not real strong.
1: Okay. I am very disappointed at the fact that you aren't being broadcast out here in the weekends.
0: Well, that will change. There are two things that will change with KFMB. One is that they will begin the weekend broadcasts, probably by the end of the month, and the other is that they will begin carrying Dreamland at the end of the month. So
1: very well. One comment on this Iraqi thing.
0: Yes.
1: I think it is related to the logistics of the military.
0: Yes.
1: But...
0: All right. Back up. What is the mission?
1: The mission?
0: Yes, sir. The mission in the Iraq War was to get them out of Kuwait.
1: Correct.
0: What is the mission here?
1: The mission is... I don't think they even have a clue.
0: Yeah, I know.
1: They do not.
0: I don't think so either, and I can't discern what the mission is, because I don't know what the objective is. You know, you got to have an objective, and then you have a mission to accomplish that objective, and I really can't, honestly, I can't discern what it is here.
1: It's kind of weird, isn't it?
0: Yeah.
1: It seems really like it's a TV show that you're watching.
0: Well... I mean, he is a bad guy, and what he's doing is bad, and has been doing is bad, but I just don't understand what we're wanting to achieve by hitting these anti-aircraft installations and shrinking his country. It's just like we're tempting him to war.
1: Uh-huh.
0: I wonder if we're ready to go to war if we've got to.
1: I don't think we're ready, Art.
0: Yeah, I don't think we're ready either. I appreciate your call, sir. Hi, Art. Just heard you talk to Doc Democrat. His view that he agrees with our president on what he's doing. If memory serves me correctly, he was against the Gulf crisis with President Bush. Yeah, that's right. Wonder why these Democrats have dual standards. Signed, Barry, whoever Barry is. Well, Barry, that's, dual standards have never been a problem for Democrats. And again, don't interpret this to mean that I don't support what we're doing. I just don't understand what we're doing. I don't like Saddam any better than anybody else. I just don't understand where this is supposed to lead, what the end game is supposed to be, or even what we hope to accomplish. I really, really don't understand it. First time caller line, you're on the air. Hi.
2: Oh, hello, Art.
0: Hello.
2: San Francisco.
0: Yes, sir.
2: And I have an idea as to a theory regarding this thing in the Middle East.
0: Yes, sir.
2: Look at the business pages or the financial pages of your newspapers. I can give you a headline here. This one says, crude oil prices soaring. Iraqi crisis sends cost per barrel to six-year high.
0: Well, it did. It bumped up, but then it came back down again, though.
2: Well, not saying that in the financial thing. It says it's at all-time high in the last 6 years.
0: Well, they were going to let them sell $1 billion worth of oil.
2: Right. And
0: that is now suspended.
2: That is correct.
0: Yeah.
2: You'll notice that it's a lot of oil has been taken off the market.
0: That's true.
2: Yeah. So at any rate, that sounds like a plausible theory.
0: So you figure it's the oil companies pressuring the administration to drive the cost of oil up, is that it?
2: Could very likely be that, because I don't see any negatives. And I don't see Saddam Hussein doing anything about it.
0: So I take it you don't believe we're doing this as a compassionate act to help out the Kurds?
2: No, I don't think so.
0: Uh-huh. Yeah, I don't either. All right, well, thank you very much. That's one somewhat cynical offering, that we're doing it at the behest of oil companies to drive the price of oil up. I'm sure that's not considered to be a negative effect, or is it? I mean, if the price of oil goes up, arguably, you get inflation in the U.S. And if you have inflation in the U.S., you have a president who doesn't look as economically wise as he did look. So there's a downside to that, too. I mean, if the president drives the price of oil up and we begin to get inflation before the election, then he's not going to look so good. So there's a downside to that. East of the Rockies, you're on the air. Hi.
3: Hi.
0: Turn your radio off, please.
3: Okay, just a...
0: And then tell us where you're calling from.
3: San Antonio.
0: San Antonio, W-U-A-I, yes, sir.
3: About this Iraq thing, maybe we should take it from a moral or ethical perspective.
0: All right, I still hear the radio on in the background,
3: oh, okay,
0: sir.
3: I have two radios,
0: turn
3: I'm sorry.
0: Well, then turn them both off.
3: Okay, they're off now, I'm sorry.
0: All right, so the moral ethical aspect, what would that be?
3: Okay, if you take wars from a moral or ethical standpoint, which is what the United States has always said it does, and let's assume that the United States usually tells the truth, Saddam attacked defenseless people.
0: Yeah.
3: And when you attack defenseless people, then somebody has to come to their rescue. So whether it's Bill Clinton or George Bush or Bob Dole, I think all of them would have taken the same.
0: All right, but just one little fly in that ointment, and that is that the defenseless people are still being attacked in northern Iraq, and his forces, 40,000 men and tanks and armor and artillery and all that stuff, they're all there unimpeded by our action.
3: But we can ratchet the action up. In other words, we can show him that we're serious, and then we can slowly ratchet it up. And then eventually he'll get the message. In other words, if we did it all at one time, then there'd be people criticizing us for just, you know, butchering a lot of troops and innocent people. But this way we can knock out his installations first. If that doesn't do it, we can ratchet the action up. We don't have to do it in a week or
0: okay,
3: a month.
0: Okay, well, let me put you then in that position. I you know, it's an interesting scenario you're laying out. If you are the president and you do what the president has done to date, the two attacks,
3: mm-hmm.
0: And Saddam responds by actively going after every aircraft that he can that goes over, shooting at him with whatever he's got left.
3: Mm-hmm.
0: What is your next move?
3: Well, first of all, we saw in the last Persian Gulf War, in the last Desert Storm,
0: yeah,
3: that they weren't very effective at shooting our aircraft down. And I don't think we have to send aircraft over his gunneries in order to act like a bunch of ducks and decoys. I mean, we can simply sit offshore and we can bomb the hell out of him with B-52s and with Tomahawk missiles off the Navy ships until the year 2000 if we have to. I mean, we're in a perfect position to just sort of wait him out, hurt him a little bit more each day or each week till he finally gets the message and gets tired of it and retracts his troops and stops the aggression.
0: Let me tell you what I would do if I were Saddam.
3: Okay.
0: I would begin to commission a lot of terrorism. I would begin to put into the hands of those who would use them in a dastardly way missiles that could shoot down airplanes. I'd begin to send human bombs all over the place. I might attack Israel with some scuds. I'd generally stir things up and escalate things. Until you, Mr. President, would have to end up sending another 500,000 troops back into that same theater again. I'd bring down airplanes. I'd do all kinds of awful things.
3: Well, terrorism is something that we always risk any time we go after an aggressor.
0: That's
3: Saddam
0: true.
3: Saddam is testing us again, and he's going to test us again and again. But the thing about it is, whenever innocent people or defenseless people are being killed and destroyed by this, and everybody agrees that he's a terrorist and he's a madman.
0: Sure.
3: That we have to do something, and if we did nothing, and especially in an election year, the sitting president, especially this president, would be relentlessly attacked by Bob Dole, who has nothing to say except complaining about what the president does. He has no ideas about his, he has no ideas except to complain against what Bill Clinton does.
0: Well, right now, Bill Clinton has Bob Dole in check. Maybe not checkmate, but close. Right now, he's got him in check. Bob Dole can't say squat.
3: Well, he has until today. He's saying that the president didn't do enough yet, and then the president...
0: I know, but Dole's...
3: Dole's lost.
0: Dole's backtracking earlier in the day today means that Bill Clinton's got him in check.
3: Right.
0: No question about it. I appreciate your call, sir. Thank you. Yeah, sure, that's at least check. Not quite checkmate. I mean, that's election day. But it's check. Bob Dole had to back off. And the caller is not altogether incorrect. Bob Dole surely would have climbed all over the president had the president done nothing. And we had continued to see Iraqi troops in armor tromping and, you know, I mean, once you get away with one thing, Saddam would sort of try it and look back and see if anything happened. If nothing happened, then you can be assured he would consolidate more of northern Iraq and so forth and so on. In for an inch, in for a mile. Definitely would have done that. So, you know, the caller's right. The president had to do something. It's just the only part of this that I can't quite figure out is where it's headed. What the end game is. What it's going to mean the U.S. is going to have to do. To some degree, of course, it will depend on his reaction, but I don't think he's going to just sit there and take it indefinitely. Wildcard Line, you're on the air. Hi.
4: Hello, Art.
0: Yes, sir. Turn your radio off, please.
4: Yes, sir. All right. Now, George calling from L.A.
0: Hi, George.
4: Who stands to gain from the move in Iraq? Who is the only person or entity? I think Bill Clinton is the only person who stands to gain, regardless of the risk.
0: Well, the oil companies.
4: Well, that too, but what would be the motivation for doing that? I don't think it's to help the oil companies.
0: I tend to agree with you. I mean, it would be considered a sort of sidelight positive.
4: Yeah, but look at it this way. If Bill Clinton is counting on being able to move militarily between now and the election, this might be his only chance. The Chinese might not move. The North Koreans might not move. But he's got a thing here. He can say, we've got to move because people are being abused and denied their civil rights, and so are their neighbors. Well, that's so flimsy, it's unbelievable. If you recall, during the Bush days, he was given the restriction by our own Congress.
0: All right, but what about the last caller who said, and I you know, I kind of agree, I'm no Bill Clinton fan, but Clinton really had no choice. Now, if Clinton had not acted, you and I both know Dole would have been all over his butt.
4: Well, the thing is, Dole can criticize, but he can only criticize up to a certain point because he knows...
0: Well, with no action, he can criticize a lot and get away with it.
4: Yeah, right.
0: He can say,
4: but,
0: weak president.
4: Yeah, but Dole could not afford to say, if we get involved in Iraq, we don't have the forces to get involved in the Far East if the Chinese move. He couldn't say that, but he knows it's true because our armed forces are down. We're in terrible shape. We can't wage wars on two fronts anymore, thanks to the current administration. With the Bush administration, he could say, anybody makes a move, we're going to nail them. But this guy can't say that because he knows the whole world knows that we can't do it anymore.
0: Well, this is a precursor. In other words, we're setting things up. 33rd parallel, just south of Baghdad. We're slicing that country making it a real small little country, and we are...
4: I think,
0: and Saddam is not going to stand for that. There's going to be a reaction.
4: Yep, he's going to respond just the way you just described 3 minutes ago.
0: Yeah.
4: Sorry about that. So, good luck, Art.
0: Yeah, good luck to us, I would say. The president in the next stage will have no more choice than he apparently had in this stage. This president had to act. He had to act.
5: 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Question everything.
0: Mob Dole would have eaten him alive if he had not acted. And now by acting, he has he's put Bob Dole in check. Not yet checkmate, but check. And that doesn't even mean that I think it's all political. There's certainly a political component to it, though. Wildcard Line, you're on the air. Good morning.
6: Hi, Art. How you doing?
0: I'm okay.
6: That's good. Hey, glad to hear that Ross Perot finally threw his hat in the ring there. That was kind of interesting.
0: Not a big surprise.
6: Yeah, he was a little late, but I'm going to vote for him. I don't care if he gets Wile E. Coyote running with him. I'm voting for him.
0: Mm-hmm.
6: The other thing on the why are we bombing those guys
0: Before we get to that, Ross Perot isn't going to win the election, but I am in favor of his being included in the debate because his talk about our debt is exactly right. And if he forces the other two to have to address that issue, then we all win. So I don't think Ross is going to win. I don't think I'm not going to vote for him this time. I did last time.
6: There's a reform party finally now.
0: But yeah, that's right. He'll inject an important aspect to the debates. Now on to Saddam Hussein.
6: Yeah, on that, an underlying message is don't forget about Flight 800 that went down off Long Island. And our government may know something that they're not telling us.
0: I don't think so.
6: Well,
0: I don't think so because if we could connect Flight 800 in any way to Saddam or Iraq, sir, I assure you that that would have been proffered as a definite reason for the attack, and there would have been a lot more than what you just saw.
6: Right, but that I fly a lot, and planes don't just drop an engine and fall out of the sky.
0: Well, 747s generally don't. That's right. But look, if we had it connected to Iraq, I guarantee they would have said so. And it would have been politically a 90%er to go after Iraq for that. So they would have said so. We don't know yet.
6: Right, and the thing with that, it'll be literally months before they'll ever delve up all the, pertinent forensic evidence.
0: If ever,
6: exactly. Mm-hmm. Oh, that was my only two points, except other than go Cubs. Here the Cubs are going to win, and I have the feeling.
0: All right, thanks very much for the call. I had a very good weekend of football betting, by the way. 3 out of 4, not bad, huh? The only one I missed was the Raiders. I was disheartened by the Raiders' performance, and I expected more out of them in their first game of the season. The other three I called, but I missed that Raiders game. I just know what happened to the Raiders. Back in Oakland, they should get mean again. Not just get penalties, but get mean.
7: 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That was Art Bell hosting Coast to Coast AM on this Somewhere in Time.

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1: Top of the morning, everybody. Good to be here. I'm Art Bell, and we'll get back to Ed in L.A.

0: back now to Ed in L.A. Ed, the way I understand the intelligence developed about Saddam's moves, we did not fully understand what he was doing until several days ago. We understood there were some troop movements going on, but we didn't really understand what he was doing. And frankly, moving troops north is not in violation of any agreement. There's only an agreement with regard to aircraft above the 36th parallel, not ground troops.
1: Then why did we stop them now? Or why are we?
0: Well, that's what I'm trying to figure out all night tonight. Not so much why he did it, because I think he had to do it, but where we go with it from here.
1: Well, I'm just saying that we're dealing with showbiz here, the whole scheme. He's known about this. Let me give you an example. Tonight, here in California, the land of 54 electoral votes,
0: yeah,
1: hard copy came on at 7 o'clock on Channel 2, which is our CBS outlet.
0: Mm-hmm.
1: They started showing the kissy face business out on the balcony with Mr. Morris, and all of a sudden, Bulletin, CBS had to report the second strike of those missiles over there in Iraq.
0: All right. Well,
1: now,
0: so that,
1: if you can see that, I checked NBC and ABC, no interruption. They're just regular programming. But CBS, who's carrying Dick Morris's smooching and what have you, is blocked out. And the whole thing lasted for the period of time that it was on.
0: All right. Well, yeah, but thank you, Ed. Look, I'm sorry. I regard that as some political paranoia, Ed. I really do. For one thing, that may be when they got wind of it, and they had every right to preempt. And I understand that you think it's for political reasons. Let me tell you something, Ed. I'm in a business where there are technical problems. Okay? Every now and then, an affiliate will lose the satellite signal of my show. Every now and then, something will go wrong, and a little piece of something or another will be lost somewhere, or a listener won't be able to hear something, or there'll be a show not archived up on the internet. And inevitably, Ed, when that happens, I get a million faxes and telephone calls, and people say it was an agenda. Now, why wasn't that particular show available? Why wasn't I able to hear that? Why did they do their transmitter maintenance on this certain night? It's obviously because you had a hot show and they didn't want the information out. I don't think so, Ed. I think that that there was every justification for a bulletin, for breaking into regular programming, and that you just saw it that way because you're seeing things through ideologically tinted glasses, Ed. So I would say you're probably wrong, and that there was plenty of justification for breaking into programming to report the U.S. is firing more missiles at Iraq. That is a legitimate break-in, let's stop the presses kind of story. First time caller line, you're on the air. Hi.
2: My God, don't tell me I finally made it, the great Art Bell.
0: Well, this isn't no great Art Bell. Just me.
2: No, I just think any man who loves cats can't be all wrong. And I have two that I absolutely adore. And what turned me on to listening to you was Comet. And anyway, anybody who thinks that nowadays politics and showbiz are somewhat dissimilar...
0: No, they're not.
2: Are kidding themselves.
0: No, they're not.
2: You know, they have to make the big splash because of one thing, Art. You cannot get into people's minds and hearts and guts unless you excite them. However, if we had a system where, as in Australia, you had to vote or pay, people would pay attention because the people who wouldn't pay would have to support the elections of those who do. And then, of course, if the multimedia, you know, the ones that have licenses, had to give free time to politicians, guess what? That would take 90% of the money out of politics. Interesting.
0: Well, yeah, and also out of the pockets of broadcasters, ma'am. I that's not fair. There is this little thing called freedom that we're supposed to have in this country, and believe it or not, that means that you don't force private enterprise to do the state's bidding, and that includes broadcasters. Okay? That includes broadcasters. I would object violently if the FCC said broadcasters must give the following. Must do this, must do that. Then you don't really have freedom of speech anymore. I know that may seem a hard sell to you, but it's not really. I mean, there's supposed to be freedom. And regarding paying if you don't vote, I would now owe them money. Now, upset as I am about the fact that I missed it yesterday, I don't, you know, we shouldn't have to pay. I mean, that's not free. Look, freedom means freedom to be engaged or not be engaged. And I don't think that you can fine or should fine people for not being engaged. If they don't want to vote, and if they don't care about politics, and then so what? They should be free to do that. I do understand the spirit of what you're saying, but you need to think it through a little further. You don't charge people who don't vote. You don't punish people who don't vote. Voting is a right, not a rite of passage. I mean, you're allowed to pass whether or not you vote. It's just a right, something you can do, something you don't have to do. East of the Rockies, you're on the air. Hi.
3: Yeah, hi, Art. First of all, you said to keep an eye on Russia, and I think we should always keep an eye on Russia.
0: You bet.
3: And I didn't hear, you know, how the people were with the mood of the people and the prices in Russia, if you could maybe say something about that. But another thing, there's a biblical astronomer named Robert Wadsworth. He's with Prophecy Club if you want to get a hold of him. And he said that the stars are right, all the moon, the planets, everything, that that there would be something regarding Israel in the month of September, which may tie in with this coincidental Saddam's current conflict.
0: Well, it could. In other words, he could fire a scud at Israel, and I don't put it past him. How would he's going to retaliate in one way or another. He's going to retaliate one way or the other, and it'll be by firing something at Israel, shooting down some of our aircraft, an act of terrorism. A, B, C, D, you pick the appropriate choice. I don't know which, but he's gonna do something. Can depend on it. You can only poke the tiger so many times and then we're gonna be engaged. With regard to Russia, not much has changed. The people over there still embrace, if not long for, the Iron Hand. The people over there still react and act as though the Iron Hand is there now, and frankly, it is behind the scenes. There's still very much an Iron Hand there, and I think Russia has not greatly changed. And I think the statement yesterday from the Russians with regard to what we did tells you that. They said, what you have done is unacceptable. I mean, they didn't even bother to couch it. They said unacceptable. With regard to the missiles that hit Iraq. Just plain unacceptable. So there's very little change there. West of the Rockies, you're on the air. Good morning.
4: Good morning, Art. Tim in Denver, Cow Country.
0: Hi, Tim.
4: How you doing?
0: Fine.
4: I just wanted to let you know, first of all, let me say that you want to see a war started, let them try taking you off the air in Denver.
0: Well, look, we're number one in Denver.
4: I know, that's what I'm saying. There would be a war here like you wouldn't believe.
0: But, I mean, these things happen. Broadcasting is a very, very strange business.
4: I understand. I had...
0: And, radio stations get bought and sold, and a lot of times, for example, when somebody will come in and buy a radio station, whatever it's doing, they feel they have to do something different so they can put their own personal stamp on it.
4: Kind of like their own touch.
0: Yeah, yeah. You know how that works.
4: Sure. Anyway, one thing I thought was real interesting in this whole mess with Iraq, and a definite sign of the quickening, they faxed him the warning.
0: I know.
4: They faxed him.
0: I know. I know, that's because the they tried to deliver a diplomatic message, and they refused to accept it. So that was the final thing they could do, is they faxed it, I know.
4: Do you think one day there'll be like an email in our National Archives somewhere next to the Constitution? Possibility. And getting to Clinton, I think it's an awful political gamble to get involved in this when he's in double digits. I mean, you don't go head first into something that could possibly destroy you, you know, in polls. If things did not work out when you
0: well,
4: discussed the lead,
0: that's
4: I
0: what,
4: think he, his back was against the wall.
0: I've been looking at this all day. He had to do what he did, but it is incredibly risky because I think Saddam has got to respond, and we could be in a war before you know it.
4: Do you think anything could be tied with the results of the government coming up and saying, "Hey, yeah, there possibly was chemical weapons, and we possibly did get a lot of our troops infected with it, and maybe we're going to be getting more news about that that is not going to make us happy, and this might be a retaliatory thing for that also."
0: Well, let me address that a little bit. No, I don't think so. However, it now is obvious that our troops were exposed to chemical agents. Not chemical agents, at least as far as we know, that were dispersed intentionally by Iraq, but by chemical agents that were blown up with our ordnance. Now, my recollection is scientists said, well, if you use a certain kind of weapon producing a certain kind of heat, there will not be a disbursement of these chemical weapons. They will be virtually incinerated. I guess it didn't work out that way, and scientists weren't all right. If the news had broken during the Iraq War that chemical agents, that our troops were exposed to chemical agents, then there would have been very little political alternative other than to use a weapon of mass destruction, and that is exactly what they warned about, by the way. They privately told Iraq, you use chemicals, we'll use nukes. They flat told them that. And that was fairly common knowledge at the time of that conflict. So if word had gotten out that our troops were exposed, we would not have known for sure that it was not an intentional act on the part of the Iraqis, and that might have forced the use of some sort of nuclear device. Wildcard Line, you're on the air. Hello.
5: Yeah, 270-plus affiliate support phone lines, and I got through.
0: 279, actually.
5: 279.
0: Yeah.
5: Well, you go, boy. had a question and a comment.
0: Yes, sir.
5: Okay, well, my comment was that war does make money. You go back to Lyndon Johnson and his investment in aircraft.
0: Uh-huh.
5: And what if Clinton maybe has some money invested in oil? I mean, if they're shut off to all these other countries and can't sell their oil, who else are they going to go to? But maybe the U.S.
0: I don't know what you mean. The control of the sale of oil by Iraq is the U.N.
5: Okay. But what is the other, like, the largest oil supplier of the world? Doesn't the U.S. rate up there on the top five or so?
0: In terms of supplier?
5: Yeah.
0: No, the top suppliers are all in the Middle East.
5: Really?
0: Yeah.
5: Well,
0: as a matter of fact, a lot of our wellheads are capped. Thank you very much for the call. We do produce a significant amount of oil from the from Alaska. And we produce some domestically, very much less than we did a long time ago. I've always been in favor of keeping our domestic reserves, because I'll tell you, in about 40 years or so, we're going to run out of oil. And it is better that strategically that we use other people's oil. This sounds very selfish, I know. But use OPO, that would be other people's oil. until that's gone, and then we still have a little bit of time in which to develop alternate energy resources while we use our own domestic oil. Selfish, but it's really the way to go. Of course, they ought to be out working on alternative methods right now, and they're not. But and as you know, we do everything by crisis in this country. So when the crisis arrives, at least we'll have a little bit of time bought by the a conservation of our domestic oil reserves. Wildcard line, you're on the air. Hello.
6: Hello, Art.
0: Yes, sir.
6: Yes, this is Charlie out in Mesa, Arizona.
0: Yes, sir.
6: I wanted to take issue with you with regards. You said that a fellow before called, and you said that he, it was political paranoia. He said that it seems that, you know, he was watching the E.T. or one of those Current Affair, whatever, and they cut the thing off and
0: did the bulletin on the second
6: right,
0: attack.
6: Did the bulletin on the bombing over there, the
0: yep,
6: missile strike.
0: Yep.
6: I see that a lot out here in Arizona. I don't know. Perhaps I'm politically paranoid.
0: Well, you may be.
6: I may be, but I see this a lot. It seems, as a matter of fact, the caller before the last one, I didn't even hear him because on this radio station they had cut you off. We've been getting all kinds of strange noises, which to me seem rather odd. In Arizona here, I feel like...
0: Well, see, now here you go again.
6: What do you mean?
0: I mean, I just finished explaining very carefully that in the process of radio, from here up to satellite, down to Oregon, up to satellite again, down...
6: Yeah.
0: No, wait a minute. Let me finish. Down to New Jersey, back up again, down to the various radio stations, and then correctly transmitted to the radio that you're listening to, a lot of stuff can happen.
6: Can happen. No, I realize that.
0: Yeah.
6: I realize that. But I just think that it's rather odd, you know, that that should happen. Perhaps maybe the people at the local radio station here are just...
0: Well, let's take it a step further, then. Why don't we take it a step further? See, the Clinton administration knew that Hard Copy was going to be running that story about Morris at the very moment that they ran it. I mean, they've got a TV guide. They know when it's going to run, right?
6: Right.
0: So they timed the attack on Iraq.
6: Oh, no, I'm not saying that. I wouldn't.
0: Well, why not? I mean, take it a step further. They timed the attack on Iraq so that CBS would have to break in and interrupt the Morris story, saving the president.
6: I think the local affiliates did that.
0: Oh. No.
6: I could
0: see,
6: be mistaken.
0: Now, you are mistaken because it was CBS that broke in.
6: Uh-huh.
0: Uh-huh.
6: Yeah, sure, but it was a local affiliate that
0: No, it was.
6: I see that here.
0: It was CBS, sir. In fact, the caller said that. It was CBS that broke in.
6: Yeah, but it was a local affiliate that did that. You don't understand what I'm trying to say.
0: I do, according to the caller, now I'm not in L.A., I didn't see it, but according to the caller, he said the network broke in.
6: Right, and it was a local affiliate, because I see that here on local television, for instance, where we live.
0: Well, okay, then if that's true, you're even imagining a bigger a conspiracy, because think how many local affiliates would have to decide that, my goodness, we can't let the president be exposed to this Morris story. Quick, let's break in and talk about the second attack on Iraq. That would require lots of local affiliates doing it, right?
6: Yeah, but he was in a large market area where perhaps they would have a little bit more influence upon, you know, people in that area. I mean, there's a larger population there. You know, so it would be more. I don't know what the words I'm looking for. It would.
0: All right, sir. I get the picture. I've got to run. We're at the bottom of the hour.
6: Okay, no problem. thank you.
0: You take care. Oh well, I would have said something secret and important, but we've got to break away right now. It's a plot. We'll be right back.
7: 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More Somewhere in Time coming up.

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1: Good morning, everybody. If you want to get a copy of that, there is a WAV file up on the webpage. And my thanks to our affiliate in Salt Lake City once again, KZNR, for that. And the various people who were involved in its production at KCNR, thank you. It is cute.

Okay, check this out. Harry Brown, the Libertarian candidate, has chimed in on Iraq, and he's basically saying the missile attack on Iraq shows U.S. military policy of perpetual war. He said, quote, "This missile attack on Iraq is another example of how government foreign policy does not work." He said, "Instead of defending America, our government is attacking nations that pose no military threat to us and is making our country a more tempting target for murderous terrorists." He said, "What was lacking in Clinton's statement was an explanation of how this attack makes America more secure, which is the alleged goal of our military." Interesting. So that is the position you would expect Harry Brown to take, and he has taken it.

0: Well, the answer to that may be in the agreement signed after the Iraqi war. Two, if human rights is the issue, then why not invade Russia, Cuba, and China, where the problem has existed for many years and in a greater magnitude? That's true. Three, what law authorizes this action? What law mandates that we act? There is none. Four, if a Saddam or Castro or Khrushchev had observed our civil rights problems in the early 60s and had sent an invading force to our southern states in the name of human rights, would they have been as right as Clinton is telling us that we are now? What would be and should be the response of Americans to such an invasion? What should be the correct response of the Iraqis to our present attacks? Carson from Houston. That's an interesting question. What should be the correct response of the Iraqis to our present attacks? Well, my guess is they will do one of two things. They will either provoke a larger response from the U.S. and eventually an all-out war, which they would lose, at great expense of our human life, I might add, and theirs, or they will respond with terrorism. One of the two. So I'm sure there will be a response. It's a matter of what. West of the Rockies, you're on the air. Hi.
1: Good morning, Art.
0: Good morning.
1: About a week ago, the government came out and said that nerve gas wasn't counted in the Gulf War. Has anybody explained why it took so long to fess up to it? And have you heard if Powell or Bush or Cheney have said anything said about?
0: Nary a word. With regard to why it took so long to fess up, my guess I gave a little while ago, at least one of them, and that is we clearly told the Iraqis that any use of chemical weapons would be responded to with a nuclear answer. And had they let it leak out early or during the war, that there was that exposure, there would have been a clamoring for a nuclear response on our part. That's one possibility.
1: Now, if I remember right, did Major Dane, did he say that there was or wasn't chemicals when they were going to go in?
0: Major Dames had located some chemical weapons, which were then later found to be exactly where he said they would be in the configuration which he said they would find them. Regarding use, he didn't say anything.
1: So he doesn't know if these were the ones that they encountered then?
0: No, that's right. That wasn't answered. But he had seen the chemical weapons, actually described them, and they were found precisely as described. Call the wild card lines, area 702-727-1295. East of the Rockies, you're on the air. Good morning.
2: Good morning.
0: Where are you, sir?
2: I'm in Oklahoma City, sir.
0: All right, good.
2: I just was wondering about the possibility you all might want to start screening your calls with three simple questions. There was a guy from accusing you of giving secrets to the Russians on radio production.
0: Yeah, I remember.
2: I was wondering if you might want to...
0: Now, if I'd screened that out, there would have been a very great deal of extremely entertaining call that would not have been heard.
2: Well, I mean...
0: That spiced up my whole night.
2: Simple questions like, have you eaten paint chips when you were a child? Standing in front of livestock?
0: Now, I can't remember. Can you remember whether you ate paint chips or not?
2: No.
0: I remember that I ate erasers. I mean, didn't you eat a few erasers when you were a kid?
2: No, I was a good guy.
0: Erasers actually had a very unique taste to them.
2: Oh, really?
0: Oh, yeah. When you're sitting in school with nothing else to do, you eat erasers.
2: Well, that
0: right down to the nub.
2: Secret of your success.
0: Or an explanation of my weirdness.
2: Well, sir, I do enjoy the show. It's sometimes aggravating with some of the people who call in believe that Democrats are the party of family values and stuff, but it helps pass the night away.
0: Wait a minute. You're not saying Democrats are not the party of family values, are you?
2: Oh, are you kidding, please? Let's don't get into that.
0: All right, look, thank you very much for the call. Goodbye. No, I don't...

0: calls, I just have a basic feeling that a talk show host worth his salt can take a call, no matter what the content, and either make it informative or entertaining or interesting one way or the other. On the other hand, if you just sit there like a bump on a log, and let people sit here and make 3-minute speeches of irrelevant, disconnected, discombobulated thinking, then you're going to bore the audience to death. But I mean, if you engage a caller, and one way or the other, you will make that call interesting if you are good at your craft. And so, for that reason, I don't like to screen calls, because I like the unexpected nature of what happens when you don't. First time caller line, you're on the air.
1: Hello, Art?
0: Yes, hello.
1: I've been trying to get you on the internet. I just got this new computer, and I had to call you.
0: Well, I'm glad you did.
1: I was trying all these different directories to get a hold of you. I wanted to get some of that stuff. What was your final conclusion on that airliner? I know that's a different subject, but I want to talk about the Gulf War.
0: Well, there is no final conclusion on the airliner. I think it was brought down by a missile or a bomb, but that's not a conclusion. That's an opinion.
1: Yeah, I heard that.
0: With regard to the internet, if you want to find me, it's www.artbell.com.
1: Mm-hmm. Okay.
0: All right.
1: Okay, now can I give you what I feel about the Gulf War?
0: Yep.
1: I don't think we should have even been there in the first place. A long time ago. I'm a former captain in the Air Force. I just talked to another captain. He told me that he's just got back from Saudi. He says we're building up over there. Just before this all hit, 2 days ago. And,
0: right. Forces all over the Middle East. We're on high alert, no question about it.
1: No, but he said we're moving troops over there.
0: Well, it wouldn't surprise me.
1: And I heard that,
0: massively, but I would imagine we're reinforcing as much as we can.
1: Taking out these sites might be a precursor to an invasion.
0: It might.
1: Because you're taking out the SAM sites.
0: Yep.
1: And I don't believe we've gone beyond our bounds. There's no longer the United States. You know, I wanted my son to be a Marine Corps pilot, even though I flew for the Air Force, because I was enlisted in the Marine Corps. But I don't know if I want him to be flying underneath blue helmets, you know? Where is our interest over there?
0: Well, first of all, you're picking the wrong moment to proffer that argument, because at the moment we're acting independently. We're not acting under the auspices of the UN at this moment. We're acting unilaterally.
1: So forget
0: the blue helmets. We're doing this in America.
1: Well, what I'm saying in the future. What irons me is that you have this president who didn't go to Vietnam.
0: So what?
1: Right?
0: So what?
1: He protested against it, but he's sending people over there in a war.
0: He has every right to do that.
1: Yeah, sure he does.
0: All right, and end of story. Thanks, but I don't want to play that game. I'm no happier with what Bill Clinton did in Vietnam than anybody else. But this man was elected. He's a legitimate president of the United States. He is the commander in chief, whether you like it or not. No matter what, I'm telling you right now. If our armed services are ordered to accomplish a mission by the Commander-in-Chief of the United States, they will damn well do it. And I guess I don't like, much as I too am disgusted with his record on Vietnam, I don't like the suggestion that our troops ought not follow orders or ought not do what they're doing and should feel disgust and disdain and not be ordered about by somebody who himself avoided service. Be that as it may, he is the commander-in-chief and the president of this country. And it rankles me to hear that kind of suggestion. Wildcard line, you're on the air. Hello.
2: Hi. I just love your show, and you're a lifeline for me because... I'm sorry, I'm Flora from Oregon.
0: All right.
2: You make sense of my life. with, like, remote viewing. I've known about that for about 30 years.
0: Well, I don't know how I make sense of your life, and I can't even make sense of my own.
2: Well, yeah, but I've been talking about this stuff for 30 years, and nobody would believe me.
0: Well, they still might not.
2: Well, anyway, I just love your show. And I want to point out that in Daniel, you know, when they had the Cuban crisis and the ships turned around?
0: Yes.
2: It's in the Bible, and Iran is mentioned in the Bible just before a big war. And I think you're right on with Russia. I think that it says in the Bible that when the Israelis say peace and safety, all hell's going to break loose.
0: Well, that's right. But we may have a little reprieve there because they've got Benjamin now, Netanyahu. And I don't think he's going to seek safety. Nor is he particularly going to seek peace. And so there's a little reprieve there. I'm really satisfied with I'll tell you, if I'd been an Israeli, he's the one I would have voted for. And, of course, he is staunchly standing behind what the U.S. is doing right now. And suggesting that he's got reason to be concerned for his own country, and he does. Wildcard Line, you're on the air. Hello.
3: Hey, good morning, RKEX Portland.
0: Hey.
3: Nice to hear you.
0: It's too long in between times that I hear your voice.
3: Well, that's due to your increasing wonderful popularity, and that's the way it should be. Iraq, just suffice it to say, I just think it's the... I don't feel very good about it, but my comment, Art, was about Flight 800.
0: Yes, sir.
3: I heard a report. I've given up on listening to American news. As a matter of fact, I listen to American news through Canada. And I was listening to Channel Africa, Radio South Africa, three
0: right.
3: nights ago.
0: Right.
3: A little after 3 in the morning, about 3:15 a.m., through CBC.
0: Right.
3: And I heard the darndest thing. It was a lady... announcer reading the news, and the lead-off news item was, and I'll try to, it was one or two sentences, and I'll try to parrot it exactly. She said, Rafsanjani from Iran, mm-hmm. the prime minister or whatever he is making a tour of Africa over there,
0: right.
3: of several nations, and he's going to end up in South Africa, and the American government had warned the South African government that it might strain relations between the United States and South Africa mm. in as much as their intelligence services have led them to believe that Iran is the chief suspect in the downing of TWA Flight 800. And my jaw dropped.
0: Well,
3: I've never heard anything in our media about that. They're still going on about, well, it might be the fuel tanks, we don't know. And so evidently...
0: There has leaked out, though, recently... the FBI has virtually come right out and said they're not telling us everything. They're keeping a lot of things very close to their chest, and that would be one of them. And that's why I keep telling the American people, if you want to hear the news, that which is omitted here, then you need to listen to the rest of the world.
3: Oh, yeah. I've completely given up, and I'm getting my information through English broadcasts from overseas, and it's a godsend. And you are too, my friend. Good night, and God bless.
0: Thank you very much. Bye. Take care. That's... you know, they're an obvious suspect. But wasn't there a movie called The Usual Suspects? They'd be one of the usual suspects. I mean, there's no question about it. All of us know it. We're not saying it. But Iran, Iraq, those that truly hate our guts are obvious suspects. If not as directly involved, then as sponsors. So sure, you'll hear that kind of thing elsewhere. First time caller line, you're on the air. Hi.
4: Hi, Art. How you doing?
0: Okay.
4: I'm calling from Salt Lake, where your Chupacabra affiliate just was. And
0: now, is that a talented group of people up there or what?
4: Yeah, by the way, the guy's name is Robert Lund, who did the song. And, super talented guy.
0: Well, he wasn't the only one, though.
4: And Clyde.
0: Clyde did it, and there was a gal. Who was the gal?
4: Oh, I forgot her name. She does traffic.
0: So there you are. There's a whole group of people involved.
4: Yeah, and it's worth downloading. And you, by the way, have a terrific web page. But the reason I'm calling is I think it was about an hour ago or about an hour and a half ago, a guy called, and I know the point he was trying to make, but he didn't make it really clearly when he used the term cowardly missiles.
0: Yeah.
4: He was wrong about that. I mean, because obviously the point is they don't have a pilot on them, they don't have a family back home, and the president doesn't have to write a letter of regret to General Dynamics.
0: Well, to me, the only people that would regard our missiles as cowardly would be those on the receiving end.
4: Well,
0: and,
4: exactly.
0: And people in sympathy with them.
4: Well, see, that's part of my problem with using them alone. I'm hoping that they're part of a larger strategy, because if the message is, you know, here have 27 pilotless missiles, that's not a message that Saddam Hussein gets. You know, that's a message that the Swiss would get.
0: Yep.
4: But Saddam doesn't get that unless you put something at risk. And this was an absolutely risk-free operation.
0: To,
4: now, I'm hoping that the reason he's doing this is to enforce or make it safer in the no-fly zone.
0: To this point, it's risk-free.
4: Yeah, like I say, if he intends to do more than this, then I think that was a good opening gambit. But if this is the message in itself, then I think it's not only lost in Saddam, but it's a bad message to send. Because, like I say, he only understands risk. You know, that's the coin of the realm in the Middle East, and he only understands putting lives at risk. And we, to really show a commitment to this cause, need to put American pilots in American planes to go and cluster bomb his young men in their armored columns outside of Erbil. Now, if we're deciding that that is not our fish to fry, and our fish to fry is in the South, then fine, like I say, this is a terrific opening military move, but as a political statement, you know, if the Israelis had invented the cruise missile, they would never use it like this, because they understand...
0: The whole
4: this.
0: Thing, sir, look, my program's ending. The whole thing is mysterious with regard to motivation and what we plan. I guess in due time we'll all find out. No time left. Say goodnight, America.
4: Terrific show. Goodnight, America.
0: Sorry, folks. We operate by the clock. From the high desert... Good night, America.

0: Wherever you are on planet Earth, wherever you are in the good old USA, you're now listening to the Paul McGuire Report. Okay, bottom line, we're talking about truth again. Truth is an inexhaustible subject. Why? Because truth confers upon you power. If you don't have truth or knowledge, you are powerless. If you are powerless, to be really blunt about it, if you're powerless, essentially, you're going to be a chump in the universe. And as a chump on the universe, you're going to get picked on, stomped on, torn apart. So whenever you see a category of people, whenever you see a group of people, whenever you see an individual who's devoid of power, or prior to that, has little or no knowledge, you are looking at a person or a people group who is going to be come under subjugation. They're going to be conquered. They're going to become slaves. Now, this is what the Bible teaches from beginning to end, from Genesis to Revelation. And there is nothing more important at this exact period of time in human history than for the people who claim to know God, God's children, if you will, that they, that exclusive group, the elect, the Bible refers to God's children as the elect. The elect are those people that have been sovereignly chosen by the King of the universe to be his, to be saved. They are the elect. So if you're saved or on the way to being saved, and you better make sure that if you think you're on the way to being saved, that you are. If you're saved or on the way to being saved, then you're part of this elect. Now, in centuries of human interaction, of centuries since Jesus Christ arrived on the scene, was crucified and resurrected from the dead. And prior to that, when you read the Old Testament, you see God begin to work miracles continually among his people. The peoples that God worked his miracles among were, in a sense, the elect. The people who have received Christ as their Lord and Savior are the elect. So it is assumed in the scriptures, it's assumed by any thinking person that if you're part of the elect, you should have in you an innate knowledge and an innate authority of who you are in Jesus Christ. When you have this knowledge, that should open the doors for you to not only receive power, but to walk in power. Whether we're talking about receiving power or walking in power in strictly spiritual terms, or if we're talking about walking in power and speaking in power in terms of societal, political dynamics. The point is, a group or an individual that has knowledge will have power. I mean, it has to be true knowledge. It can't be counterfeit knowledge. A person or individual who has no knowledge is going to be conquered and go into slavery. You look at the history of the Jews in the Old Testament. It is story after story after story, all historically true, of the children of Israel living in seasons of time where they obeyed God. In other words, when they obeyed God and they believed God's word and they acted upon God's word, their obedience to the knowledge of God, their walking in the knowledge of God, the word of God, conferred upon them a supernatural authority, a supernatural power that drove out their potential enemies, that acted as a prevention mechanism that kept them from being conquered. The receiving of knowledge also kept them from being subjugated and turned into slaves. They remained a free and prosperous people as long as they walked in the knowledge of God and the power of God. When you read Deuteronomy 28, that's basically what it says. Deuteronomy 28 is the chapter in the Bible in which the blessings of God are listed in detail and the curses of God are listed in detail. Notice that the curses and the blessings are not just spiritual, mystical blessings. No, no. Look at what the actual scripture is saying. Let the word of God teach you by receiving it as it is meant to be received. And you will notice that all of these blessings that God promises upon his people because they put the word of God first, they put the knowledge of God first, all of these blessings come upon the people because if you read, for example, Deuteronomy 28, the first and second verses, God promises people in the first and second verses of Deuteronomy 28 that his people, or an individual, will be supernaturally blessed if they diligently worship the Lord thy God. In other words, God's people have to worship God exclusively. If God's people rebel and worship idols and worship other gods, they place themselves under a curse. If you want to know what that curse looks like, or what it would look like in a society or a nation or in an individual's life, all you have to read is Deuteronomy 28. You go to the middle of Deuteronomy 28, where the curses begin, and you'll see a long list of curses that will come upon the people because they worshiped idols or they worshiped false gods. And these curses that come upon them are nitty-gritty, tangible, material world curses. Curses on their crops, curses on their military, curses on disease outbreaks engulfing them, and on and on and on. Now, so it says in the first two verses of Deuteronomy 28, if God's people worship the Lord thy God, in other words, they worship God not only first and foremost, but they don't worship idols at all, then all the blessings listed in Deuteronomy 28 will become theirs. And these are primarily material world blessings. So if God's people worship the Lord thy God faithfully, then all these blessings come upon them. Then when you read verse 2 in Deuteronomy, it says that God's people are to hearken diligently unto the voice of the Lord thy God. What does it mean to hearken diligently unto the voice of the Lord thy God? It means to get on the job, baby. Get on the job and quit putzing around and start diligently reading the Word of God, meditating in the Word of God, understanding the Word of God. The Word of God is knowledge. It is the true source of knowledge. So to the degree God's people get the knowledge of God through the Word of God, through reading the Word of God, through reciting the Word of God, through acting on the Word of God, by hearkening diligently unto the voice of the Lord thy God. The voice of the Lord thy God is the Word of God. And then, bam, explosively, all these blessings come upon the nation that worships the Lord thy God, and the nation that hearkens diligently unto the voice of the Lord thy God, or the Word of God. Now, it was this focus that created the primary seed of the American dream. There is no other nation, no other kingdom on planet Earth that even remotely had the prosperity, the blessing, and the freedoms that America had. All of the goodness that America enjoyed came from the biblical teaching of the Pilgrims and Puritans, who as Bible-believing Christians, they chose to zoom in, they chose to focus in on the covenant that God made with the children of Israel, outlined in numerous places in the Bible, but specifically Deuteronomy 28, where you see all these blessings come upon God's people if they hearken diligently unto the voice of the Lord thy God. And then if they don't, and if they ignore worshiping God only, then all these curses will come upon God's people. So the blessings and curses covenant, first given to the children of Israel, is recaptured and rebooted, if you will, by the Pilgrims and Puritans, who took it seriously. In other words, they believed in God's word by faith. They didn't trifle with God's word. And that's why they focused in on what a lot of Christians erroneously dismissed as a covenant made towards the Jews that was now null and void. That's not what the Bible teaches, by the way. You have to invent your own meaning of the Scripture. And if you're inventing your own meaning of the Scripture, then you're violating the primary premise of Deuteronomy verse 2, which is to hearken diligently unto the voice of the Lord thy God, which is the Word of God. If you're hearkening diligently to the Word of God via the voice of God, that means you're not altering, changing, or modifying the Word of God. You're taking it at its plain meaning, you're believing it, and then you're running with it. That caused an explosion in the spiritual realm over America that began in the 1600s, where the truth of God was embedded in the DNA of our culture. And that truth of God embedded in the DNA of our culture caused an explosion in the invisible realm or spiritual world, which created the environment, the fertile environment, which created the atmosphere in which America could transcend the fate of every other nation in the history of mankind. America would become greater, freer, and more prosperous than any other nation with the exception of Israel, in the history of mankind. Why? Because the Pilgrims and Puritans led the way by teaching and proclaiming and by instituting it in our governance and our laws, that if we obey the word of the Lord in Deuteronomy chapter 28, it literally says in Deuteronomy 28 that we will be raised up above all other nations. The reason America was raised up above all the other nations is it followed the word of God. This is the secret that they don't want you to know, because it works on an individual level. This is the secret they don't want you to know because it works on the individual level. The secret that they don't want you to know is that you can possess the blessings of the American dream. You can achieve the American dream. You can receive being raised up above all the other nations. You can receive the prosperity and freedom that God will grant to those people who receive His word only if you believe God's word and endeavor to act on it. And that's just what the Pilgrims and Puritans did. They seeded the word of God in the fertile soil of Bible teaching in America in the 1600s. And the result was America was the first nation, besides Israel, in the history of mankind that was blessed supernaturally. No other nation achieved a prosperous and free middle class. Only America did. No other nation could offer its population a viable American dream where people could hope to own their own home, their own car, have a wife and three kids, and a certain amount of freedom and food on the table. As simple as it sounds, only America offered the viability of the American dream to people, and people came, to this day, people come from all over the world to get in on the American dream. When I have been experimenting with different AI engines, like Grok and Google's AI engine and a couple of others, when I ask it a question based exclusively on areas in which I am an expert, and that's not, you know, bragging, it's a fact. I'm an expert on certain subject areas. So obviously, I'm going to choose a subject area where I'm an expert, and it's only in those areas that I'm going to challenge AI, because for crying out loud, I am not an expert in the mathematics of quantum physics. I would fail dismally. So that would be stupid on steroids. So I've been challenging it based on things I've written in my book, and I've noticed the bias in the programming of the various AI engines, if you will. They're programmed to be biased against your worldview and my worldview. And so they gave a biased, when I first contacted Grok, it gave a pre-programmed biased response against some of the ideas in my books and me. Okay, fine. The problem was that since I was an expert in those areas, I read their critique and they were factually wrong. They quoted me incorrectly. Their documentation was false. Their information was false. Their critique of me, their entire critique on me was based on a house of cards that soon came tumbling down when you challenged it with documented historical truth, which I knew by memory. So I challenged AI on its biased assessment of me and my books. AI moves very quickly. The Grok AI system responded back to me after I challenged it, as some of you know, in a matter of less than 2 minutes. In less than 2 minutes, it gave a lengthy response, and it shocked me. The response was in large letters. It printed that it had it admitted it was incorrect in its analysis of me and my books and my theories. It admitted that it was wrong. It admitted that it came to a faulty conclusion. And they printed this on the AI page in large letters. I was stunned. And they said, we're wrong. We're wrong about Paul McGuire. We're wrong about his books. And then item for item, where I challenged them, they went down all the items and admitted I was right and they were wrong because I provided superior evidence and documentation. So there were a whole bunch of points, I don't know, 15 points or more, where they admitted they were wrong and they corrected their analysis. And they basically said that I am a respected, knowledgeable, now I'm paraphrasing the words, but this is essentially what they meant, and that my theories were sound and historically based. And I was amazed, actually, about how quickly they actually openly admitted that they were wrong and that they retracted their statements. That was like I was amazed. So anyway, I've kept on with the experimentation. It's been a while, but I sent in another challenge to Grok based on the French Revolution and things that I had said and things that I never said that they attributed to me. That was the, you know, if you're going to criticize me, no problem. But at least if you're going to criticize me, make sure that what you're saying that I said, that I really did say.
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0: Make sure that what you're saying I wrote, that I really did write. And so in the last barrage from Grok, it came to a faulty assessment, challenging me, but it challenged me with faulty quotes from me, quotes that I never said, faulty literary or writings that I allegedly made, and writings that I never wrote. So, I mean, that's the end of that argument. So I challenged AI Grok to prove that I actually ever said this or prove that I actually ever wrote this, and it admitted that I hadn't. But that's just the beginning. Then AI Grok, this is in the second challenge, and then AI Grok, it took the quotes and ideas of other people that I don't even necessarily agree with, for crying out loud, and took me to task and corrected me and criticized me for statements that not only did I never make, but these were statements and ideas clearly made by the people they mentioned, people that I wouldn't consider to be the highest quality and the most reliable sources. And so I don't mind being blamed for something that I said, but don't blame me, for crying out loud, for something that I never said or something that I never wrote. So I realize this is a waste of time. So I need to, because my assumption, which I theoretically think is faulty, is that I needed to begin reprogramming the Grok AI system with truth and erase falsehoods so I could protect others and I could protect you. I'm not so certain that its programming allows for that. So in any case, I'm preparing as concise as I can a statement backing up my challenge with sources, accurate quotes, etc. And it remains to be seen whether or not that the Grok AI system will retract its faulty statements, retract its somewhat negative appraisal of my research based on my submitting firsthand accurate reporting of my research. See, why would I want to approach them if they don't correct it? Now, to their credit, they did correct the first one, the first statement they made. We'll see what happens with the second statement. But then you see, I have to run through multiple theories in my mind about how AI Grok is programmed. And I have to attempt to outthink Grok in order to get it to behave, if you will. And by that I mean, and this is the same when I hear somebody talk or I hear somebody float an idea in social media. My thinking process is very complicated and complex. It has to be. So I have to process statements through multiple bandwidths of information. Now, by this I mean with Grok, what goes through my mind is this, and I think you can track with me. Okay, so Grok challenges me. I challenge Grok's conclusion in the first volley, let's say, which is what happened. But because I'm dealing with a multidimensional challenge, I have to go through the process of evaluating if or not the Grok system is programmed to be deliberately conciliatory, deliberately friendly, deliberately humble, if you will, deliberately apologetic, if it is confronted with what it perceives to be superior and more accurate sources of information. That's one thing I have to process through my mind. And then I also have to process through my mind, is Grok programmed to be intentionally politically agile, spiritually agile, culturally agile? By that I mean, is Grok cleverly programmed to know when they're being challenged by a conservative, a biblical Christian, or whatever? And does it know in its clever programming how to to appear to be conciliatory to the Christian or conservative, and then programmed to default into the apology mode, and then continue to wage the warfare elsewhere. By that I mean, is Grok programmed to admit it's wrong in a small compartment of the AI universe, but continuing to wage war for political correctness in other larger, more important areas of the politically correct universe. So I have to process and assimilate all of this simultaneously. But this is time consuming. I'm not doing it for my ego. I'm doing it to protect you, to protect me, so that the future is protected for us and our ideas, our values, and our beliefs are honored and protected, and we are allowed to express them. Because I had a theory that once something was accepted by AI, like Grok, that it would somehow, Grok would allow itself to be a kind of spreader of truth. On another level, I feel, after praying and studying and researching AI and AI brains like Grok and Google, you can very quickly, if you employ logic, reason, etc., if you choose subjects that you know backwards and forwards, and if you ask or challenge Grok or Google AI, whatever AI system it is, you can learn very quickly massive amounts of information about how AI systems and AI in general works, thinks, answers questions, gathers data. You can determine, for example, every time I've interacted with any AI system, I can tell almost immediately the bias, the knowledge sources, the political point of view, the worldview, the spiritual worldview, if you will, of any given AI system. I can tell the intent of the programmers. So the people that programmed Grok originally, they left their signature in terms of the fact that they left their ideological beliefs, their political beliefs, their social beliefs, and so on and so forth. They left it in the memory, if you will, of Grok AI. And so I had read this too, and so what I discovered myself confirmed what I saw when I challenged Grok AI. Now, what I had read, that when going way back to when X, which was started up by Elon Musk, and Grok AI is Elon Musk. And by the way, I am a fan with certain qualifications. I'm a fan of Elon Musk. I don't agree with everything he says, but in many respects, I think he's imperfectly doing a good thing. Okay, and let's leave it at that. I don't want to get into a thing on Elon Musk, although that's a worthy subject. Okay, so before Elon Musk created X, before he created Grok, the people that owned Twitter obviously appeared to be gung-ho politically correct. And so let's remember something. A lot of these electronic giants and social media giants and search engine giants and computer manufacturers, they were originally started by various American intelligence agencies such as DARPA, CIA, and other military intelligence divisions. And they're very sophisticated, and that's why they had such an immediate infusion of funds. I mean, if you do your research, it doesn't take a rocket scientist, no pun intended, because that would be Elon Musk. It doesn't take a rocket scientist to figure out that Google, Microsoft, Apple, and so many, many others, probably Facebook, and so many others in the technology, and social media, computer industries, AI industries, were originally, way back when, funded by, organized by, and seeded by various intelligence agencies. Okay, so just put that on the shelf. So back, way back when, at one time, Twitter most likely was also started by intelligence agencies. But Twitter was the big thing, if you had a Twitter account. Well, Elon Musk took Twitter over with X, which has become a very powerful social media company. And he designed it to compete with the heavy-handed presence of Google and some of the other apps. And with the takeover of Twitter by X, Grok came into being. Now, whether I suspect, I'm not sure about this because I haven't done research deeply on just Twitter alone, but I suspect that Twitter way back when, well, obviously all of these big companies I'm talking about have had or have AI systems already in place because of the nature of what they do. So when they started to create like an AI brain, an AI person, for lack of better words, which you could interact with, which you could use as an asset for your business, the multiplicity of needs that AI fulfills is endless. But this AI brain, for lack of better words, that we call Grok, which is part of X, I read somewhere that the initial AI systems of Twitter were run by very liberal, politically correct people, which are the same kind of demographic that populate and control like Google, like Microsoft, like Apple, and all the other, big-time AI computer companies. So it was that tier, it was that generation of computer programmers who were liberal, socialist. They were capitalist socialists. They were, in some respect, they wouldn't like this, but you could call them, in some respect, totalitarians, digital totalitarians. And I suspect that they programmed the original Twitter AI systems, which eventually became the Grok system. So a lot of Grok's early programming, I suspect, was programmed by liberal, socialist type, digital totalitarian type, electronic surveillance types, big government types. And so when I ask or challenge or get information from Grok today, the first blast of information always seems to be coming from people who programmed Grok, maybe in the first generation. They were liberal, big government, big surveillance, big socialist, big globalist types. Because everything that they pump out in terms of a response seems to come from that category of thinking. So when I challenge Grok, and it totally rescinds its false critique, and it totally affirms what I said and believe, which is, in many cases, not politically correct, I think that this comes from a literal second tier or second row of programmers that perhaps were installed not by the original Twitter people, but were installed by Elon Musk. That's just a theory. I have no way of proving that. It's just very odd the way it's totally politically correct in its first volley towards me and my information. And then after I challenge it, it comes back with a 180-degree different communication to me about me that's totally positive, that's totally borders on endorsing me. Why is there such a massive change? I believe it was programmed into that. So I have to keep processing that possibility when I do future challenges or future investigations into any AI Grok or any AI system or an AI Grok system. I have to anticipate that it may fall back. I don't know yet. I haven't pressed it in that direction yet. But it may fall back into kind of an automatic response that warms up and tries to massage, if you will, people with my political and social and religious beliefs. And if that's the case, then it's almost not a genuine affirmation of what I believe and what I stand for. It's kind of like it's done as a kind of stealthy, strategic operation. I don't know. I'm still just dipping my toes into it. But I can tell you this. If you are knowledgeable in certain areas, and that's the areas you should ask questions in, if you want to unmask the AI engine, if you want to make sure you know where the AI system is coming from, approach it in the area that you're an expert in or you know a ton of information about, because that's the only way you can hold it accountable. And then ask questions, and then you use your logic and reason in evaluating the responses. And you will be shocked to discover that the AI system that you were once perhaps somewhat intimidated with, it becomes very simple to understand. You understand its big picture programming. You understand its micro programming. You understand its pre-planned programming. You understand the programming of the globalist elite. And if you have any intelligence at all, which most of you do, you'll be able to see if the embedded information that has been put into the AI systems like Grok is simply a mirror of politically correct or globalist diatribe. Then you'll know, hey, guess what? It's some globalist entity that's financing or hiring the cadre of programmers that make Grok what it is. Well, we're still in the exploratory mode, but it doesn't take much to scratch beneath the surface, and you can discover all the hidden secrets of Grok. Now, why is that important? Because when you understand what's really going on, and the only way you can understand what's really going on is you have to scratch beneath the surface of the AI systems. Those same AI systems are controlling, whether you know it or not, they're controlling the mass media, the social media. They control the rankings. For example, in social media, they control the rankings and likes and numbers in conservative social media or independent social media. The entire media universe of TV, video, audio, podcasts, social media, algorithms, rigging, advertising dollars, promoting the popularity of a particular viewpoint or whatever. All of this is coordinated in an underground sense. All of this is coordinated by sophisticated artificial intelligence, AI systems like Grok and the others. It's not like they go around and invent an entirely new AI system. They may work with a more powerful and expanded AI system, but you'll be able to discover the hidden source codes, the hidden agendas of where the globalists and AI are taking us, because you're going to see in those responses, you're going to see their line after line of propaganda. If indeed they are publishing and promoting propaganda, if they have integrity, if they're telling the truth, if their critiques are historically based or scientifically based, then that too will become apparent. So this is not like a search and destroy mission. If the AI system you're interacting with has integrity and is unbiased and is neutral, its accomplishments, its integrity is going to come shining forth. You'll be able to uncover the fact that this particular AI system, whatever it is, appears to have a great deal of integrity. Well, that's a lot. That begins. It doesn't end, but it begins trust. But if all you're getting is the same regurgitated mainstream media POV point of view, then chances are the AI system that you're interacting with has been corrupted. It's been pre-programmed, and you can't trust it. So all this is, all these inquiries are, when we go to the bottom line, all the inquiries are is a way to disclose or unmask the reality of the personality, and I mean that with quotes, the reality of the personality driving any given AI system. And it's not hard. That's the amazing part. It's not hard at all.
2: Once again, you are now listening to the Paul McGuire Report. This is Paul McGuire. Okay, so AI is something it's not coming in the future, as you know. It's already here and it's exploding. AI is showing up everywhere. So for example, when you look at a video commercial or a photograph in an ad in a magazine, or any number of photographs, videos, or whatever, they now can be changed, they can be enhanced, not by you, not by your skill, but by the skill of very powerful computers. So you can take, for example, and you've all seen this, you can take a famous person, and then a picture of a famous person, and then you can lifelike distort them to appear ugly or out of their mind, crazy, or whatever. Or you can take somebody who looks like a famous person who looks like they have their act together, and you can, in a lifelike manner, degrade them so they look like they're losing it. You can make somebody who's marginally attractive look like runway model or a male model or whatever, or an actor or an actress. I mean, the possibility, and then you can go into areas where you're falsifying people. So you go on the internet today, and there are so many ads bombarding you because the internet companies have sold, or people have gotten somehow or the other, they've gotten a list of your likes and dislikes. So you'll be bombarded with ads that are kind of in tune with something you're considering buying, a medical problem you may have, or any insurance problem you may have, or any number of things. So in the process, they can send you, and I get this all the time, you probably do too. I was looking at just the other day, there was a
0: about 5 months ago, they got a bunch of ads featuring Clint Eastwood. And he looked like Clint Eastwood, you know, relatively. I mean, he's fairly old, but he still looks like an actor, and he could still work in feature films because he has that level of handsomeness, if you will, for lack of better terms. So then today or yesterday, I saw an ad with a video ad with Clint Eastwood. It was supposed to be a real photo or video of him. And he's in a hospital bed with all these tubes up his nose, you know, breathing tubes. He's way overweight. He looks like he's dying. And the commercial talks about some kind of inhaler or breathing device that saved his life. And so I'm looking at this lifelike rendition of Clint Eastwood, the actor. But I don't know, and you don't know, when we look at these things, whether or not that really is Clint Eastwood. I have no clue. Or it was something that some AI system generated. So some artist who knows how to utilize AI most likely got a picture of Clint Eastwood and then added like 50 pounds of weight to it, made his skin color gray, had all kinds of hospital tubes going up his nose and stuff. And Clint Eastwood is warning you in the ad that you got to get this device if you have such and such conditions, or you could end up like him. But fortunately, he discovered, and it's some medical product or device, okay? You've all seen ads like that. And you don't know at all whether that's really Clint Eastwood or a manufactured animation, but animation like you've never seen before, Clint Eastwood. And then they take ordinary women and ordinary men in all kinds of selling positions, trying to pitch you all kinds of products and services. And they make the person, male or female, look almost like it's a famous movie star or a famous sports figure or somebody famous in public life. And it's really hard. And then they do it in such a way where they wiggle room through the laws, because Hollywood passed all these laws to protect the actors and actresses, et cetera, from having their physical likeness stolen and used in commercials. But see, I think they escape the clutches of the law when they use an AI-produced, manufactured, artificial projection of somebody famous. In other words, you're not actually stealing a photo of the actor or actress to sell a product. What you're doing is you're using AI animation to make this artificial rendition of a person look very much like the famous person. And you've all seen that also. And then I've noticed they have a whole series in AI every day that I go on the internet, which is almost every day because I have to for research. And many of you have to also. But every day that I go on the internet, I see before my very eyes, just like you do, I see AI evolving. It's getting smarter. It's getting more sophisticated, and it's growing in its ability. Now, I don't know if that's AI per se evolving. I doubt it. But what is evolving is the ability of people. More and more people are learning the skills it takes to manufacture artificial synthetic people via AI images. And so that's what we're seeing. So, and I know if you spend any time on a computer or not, I know you've seen these ads. I don't know what the heck it is they're selling. They always leave out the last ingredient to force you to go to some website or force you to click somewhere so they can sell you, try to sell you something. So there must be 10 or 15 different, or more than that, there's probably 25 different weight loss commercials. And by the way, they all use the same ridiculous line, advertising line. I, you know, was 75 pounds overweight, and nothing I could do could cause me to lose weight. But then I learned this little trick, and they use that line and variations of the line. And then I discovered this trick, and then I learned this little trick. And it drives me crazy because, you know, I've been in various parts of the business where I had to oversee advertisers on various shows that I was on, and I would get very much involved. In fact, I would often write the commercial myself because I was exasperated with the sloppy, and it was sloppy, sloppy writing that was being submitted to me because I had to live with it. I had to endorse the product, and I wouldn't endorse a product unless I believed in it. And I had to say something that's something that I would say. And so if the writer's lazy, which sometimes is the case, they'll just churn out anything And if you're saying something that sounds phony and fake, believe me, the audience, the listening audience or the watching audience, they can tell. You can't fool them. They can tell. And they won't buy that product or service. And not only that, the worst part of it is if you were to continue to do that on the air, you would lose your credibility because people could discern, hey, he doesn't sound like he believes in what he's selling. Now, after you do that for a number of years, which I did, you become acutely aware. It's almost like a sixth sense. You've been trained to focus in on commercials and hear them, video commercials, audio commercials, and you can hear and see those commercials on an entirely different level than the average person does. You can pick up the nuances that are being projected. You can pick up the slight faltering of the voice or whatever it is, because your senses have been trained to have a heightened awareness. And if you're dealing with a writer who's new to the business and hasn't learned that yet, in a second, you can pick up a phony ad. So even to this day, when I hear somebody endorse a product or a service or whatever, and I don't care if it's some big shot in alternative media or mainstream media or whatever, most of the time, I can tell within 30 to 60 seconds whether or not this spokesperson for the product or service truly believes in the product or service, or they're just repeating or reading from some computer screen. They're just repeating or speaking the words that were delivered to them so they could get their check or commission check or whatever. You can tell when you've been trained to pick up the nuances, you can pick it up instantly. And that applies, obviously, you can too. I mean, it's easier with politicians because politicians lie so often. It's like a religion with them. And you can tell, and I can tell, whether a politician is really engaged in what he's saying, whether or not he or she really believes in what he or she is saying, or they're just saying stuff that some campaign manager wrote for them to appeal to their demographic or to their potential voters or to their base. So welcome to the wonderful world of advertising and marketing. Now, back to AI. AI takes all of this to an entirely different level because AI can produce a very sophisticated, imitation of what

weight loss ads that promise to tell you the little trick. And man, I get nauseous when I hear that stupid expression, that little trick. Until I discovered this trick. I don't want to be tricked. Now, maybe that appeals to some people that you're trying to reach, but it's a turnoff to me. If you've got to teach me a little trick, it sounds cheap. It sounds like a sleight of hand. It sounds like a con. I don't want to be involved in something that's a little trick. And yet, whether these ads are written by AI or human copywriters, I don't know. But obviously, when somebody first came out with the line, little trick, or until I discovered this trick, it worked. And so everybody's jumping on board to use that advertising tagline. Well, it's overkill. Now it's used everywhere. So you have all the weight loss pitches that if you mix Jell-O with this ingredient or that ingredient, you won't be able to fit in your pants because you're going to lose so much weight in 24 hours or whatever. You got all this total fear and terror advertising regarding Alzheimer's and dementia that the spots are designed to terrify you that you need to use this trick. And it's usually some kind of, it's often a mixture of raw honey and cinnamon spice. And they always leave out many of these weight loss and dementia cures, you know, tricks. They leave out that final ingredient, or they leave out how to prepare the cinnamon and the raw honey. So you have to buy or connect with whatever they're selling you. Now, I see some advertisers that are using kind of a Christian pitch to sell products or services that might appeal to the Christian demographic. When I see somebody who's dangling in front of your face, who's dangling a cure to, after they've given you a depiction of the horrors of Alzheimer's and dementia, and that how it can totally produce a nightmare life in your relatives or yourself or whatever, if you don't take care of it immediately with this trick. When I see somebody dangle that in front of your face just to get a sale on a product, look, I don't have a problem with somebody trying to close the sale, not at all. But if you can be so hard-hearted to produce a commercial in which you're telling the people watching or listening that they don't have to get Alzheimer's, that they can be cured of Alzheimer's if they use this trick of cinnamon or honey or whatever they're trying to sell you. And they're not, so they are going to essentially step out of the way and allow you to go brain dead or a relative to go brain dead with dementia or Alzheimer's. And yet you know the cure. Yet you know the cure, you're borrowing on the Christian ethos for your advertising. You know the cure, and yet you're not willing to share the cure unless they contact you and purchase whatever, whatever. Look, I'm not trying to override the capitalist system. I'm really not. It's just that if the cure was that easy, and it's just a matter of how you prepare the cinnamon with the honey, which is what they're alluding to, and then it's either the final step is either in the preparation of the cinnamon or honey, or the final step is in the addition of another household, you know, natural ingredient. So if it's that easy, like 1, 2, 3, which is what they make it sound like, you must be awfully hard-hearted to tease your audience with a cure for Alzheimer's or dementia, which are, you know, it's like a modern plague. I had to take care of somebody who had dementia or Alzheimer's, or I don't remember what the diagnosis was, but it was full blown, you know, losing your brain, and it is a brutal thing to watch somebody lose their mind. And many of you know what I'm talking about. So, I wonder about the ethics of people that can be so hard hearted about it. Okay, so back to the ads all using the little trick. So then you got a ton of weight loss ads that have to do with eating Jell-O or squeezing some lime or lemon. And there's, you know, a little formula for this, but you better be careful because it's so powerful and its weight loss abilities that you won't be able to fit in your pants and you'll have to buy an entirely new wardrobe. So there's a bunch of these commercials running and they're constant, but you don't know anything about the integrity. And a lot of them feature famous people
giving their testimony.

0: your famous people endorsing these products or services, like I made reference to Clint Eastwood, but there's others. Very, very famous people. And then you got to ask yourself, am I really watching and looking at that famous person giving their testimony or that famous person giving an endorsement of this, you know, until you discovered this trick, this nutrient-based cure? Or am I watching an entirely synthetic person generated by AI technology? And a lot of the time, AI technology is now so sophisticated, you can't tell the difference between the AI technology and the real person. And then one other thing, you can assassinate somebody's character. I get all these videos and audios that come to me via the internet. And, you know, they show so-and-so drunk out of their mind, getting in a fist fight or whatever scandal they want to generate. And the AI images suggest that these celebrities or famous people were literally caught in the act of getting in a fight or being drunk. And you're supposed to believe it because you're seeing it. But you can no longer operate on the principle of I'll believe it when I see it, because AI makes it possible for you to see anything. And you've heard of the horror stories of people who are not really, it's not really the famous person, but they're presented as if it was the famous person. And your eyes deceive you because AI generates very lifelike images. Okay, so this is something that is going to profoundly affect politics, every facet of society, elections, what you hear people say or what you think people say, and it is revolutionary in its ability to persuade. That's the point. AI makes it revolutionary to easily persuade people. All right, you're listening to the Paul McGuire Report. I'm Paul McGuire. Visit paulmcguire.us. Stand with us now as we're spreading the word of truth. We're teaching people. What are we doing in these programs? We're teaching people how to decode psyops or psychological warfare or persuasion or social indoctrination or scientific mind control, whatever you want to call it, because it is being used in modern societies as a matter of routine. And I remember reading about this in Aldous Huxley's book, novel, Brave New World. And in Brave New World, he wrote the book, I think, in 1936. In 1936, for crying out loud. And he depicted a futuristic utopia, except it was really a dictatorship, not a utopia. And Huxley referred to this as the scientific dictatorship. He envisioned in his novels, Brave New World, that in the future, dictatorships would not necessarily just be guns, bullets, tanks, armed police, soldiers, etc., etc. They may be used, but the primary power being tapped into to control and rule over a people would be those controls and power generated by what Aldous Huxley referred to as a scientific dictatorship. What is a scientific dictatorship? Well, essentially, that is what America is well on its way to becoming. And don't fool yourself. It's in the fast track. That's where it's going. It has to go that way because everything that has been programmed into America, it was programmed into America to bring in what they call this New World Order, a con game devised by the globalist elite and the World Economic Forum and the United Nations and other groups, where they're promising the people of planet Earth and America paradise if they give away their freedoms and their rights to what used to be called a New World Order and has now been called the Great Reset. And Aldous Huxley predicted this in Brave New World. The scientific dictatorship, according to Huxley, will use scientific mind control, brainwashing, indoctrination, social engineering, mass hypnosis, the media, psychological drugs, psychiatric drugs, various hypnotic technologies to control the minds and hearts of the mass populations and be so effectual that you wouldn't need armed police or whatever. And so that's what we're moving into. He called it, or others called it, a dictatorship without tears. Why? Because in Huxley's Brave New World, he comes out and states when he's commenting about his book that in the future, scientists will be able to program people so effectively that the people in Brave New World will literally learn to love their slavery. They will be programmed not even to know that they are slaves, and they will be programmed to believe thoroughly that they are just euphorically happy and delighted. And so they will believe their programming over what they perceive in reality. And this is what Huxley called the scientific dictatorship. And many other thinkers came up with a similar conclusion. Now, we're going to get into a little bit of that. We've touched on it many times before on the Paul McGuire Report. But it's important for you to understand, because if you don't understand it, if you don't know how to detect it when it comes, if you don't see evidences of it when it shows up in our daily reality, then essentially you are unarmed. You are without your full armor of God, and you are unarmed, and you are susceptible. You are a walking target to be manipulated scientifically. And that is not what the God of the Bible wants for you and your life and your children's life and your grandchildren's life. But look, wake up and smell the coffee. That is what is certainly coming. In fact, that is what is coming now. And obviously, what is coming now is something far more intense, far more grotesque, far more dangerous than even Aldous Huxley's nightmarish depiction of our future, which he wrote in his best-selling novel in 1936 called Brave New World, where he showed the reader what a scientific dictatorship would look like. And this was based on his, you know, remember, well, none of us can remember 1936, because most of us weren't alive. If you're alive, you may remember it. I don't remember it because I wasn't around. But we know enough about history to know there were no microwaves, there were no internet, there's no cell phones, no laptops, no computers, no AI. All the technologies that make it possible to establish an electronic dictatorship were most of them, the overwhelming majority of them, were not even developed yet. There may have been bit developed in their infancy stages, but you have to look at Huxley and his Aldous Huxley and his brother, Julian Huxley, who became the head of UNESCO, and he was one of the first signers of the Humanist Manifesto. He is the father of transhumanists. So the Huxley brothers were very powerful insiders at the top of this globalist system. And they were discipled in this globalist, socialist, communist, occultic system by people like H.G. Wells, the great sci-fi writer who wrote Invaders from Mars, and The Invisible Man, The Island of Dr. Moreau, and stuff like that. He discipled, he educated, he trained the Huxley brothers because he groomed them to become directors of British intelligence. And in that process, he introduced them to Aleister Crowley, the so-called great Satanist. And he had access, they had access, these insiders had access to all kinds of classified information and classified plans by the elite for mankind. But they also had access to all kinds of secret technologies and sciences that most people didn't even believe existed back then. And that's why, that's the deep secret reason why Aldous Huxley was able to write way back in 1936 a novel that revealed that in our future there was going to be this electronic dictatorship, this scientific dictatorship. And that book, as you know, I've talked about it many times, I had the equivalent of a religious experience in third grade. Remember, back then I was an atheist in third grade. I was raised a secular humanist by my parents. But when I read the book Brave New World by Aldous Huxley, I had one of the most powerful philosophical, intellectual experiences a person can have. And what caused it was when I read Brave New World by Aldous Huxley, I could see the evidence of Brave New World all around me. It was like giant neon signs. Whereas my classmates and the teacher and the principal, they didn't really get it. They were off in La La Land somewhere. So Brave New World changed my life because when I was in third grade, I knew I had a tangible idea of what was coming. See, and when you have an idea of what is coming and it's relatively precise, that gives you the advantage in any spiritual philosophical battle. Okay, because you know what's coming before it comes. And that's what God wants for his people. Knowledge is power. If you're going to be stupid and ignorant, and I don't mean to be cute by using those words, by the way, then you're going to be at a disadvantage. You're going to be conquered. You're going to be subjugated. That's why they call themselves the ruling elite. They have assigned to themselves the illegitimate authority of rulers of planet Earth, and they see you, they perceive you as a lower class of beings, like cattle. Do you understand what I'm saying? When you understand what I'm trying to communicate to you fully, and again, I'm not trying to be arrogant with my statements, but when you understand what I'm trying to communicate to you, then you will understand perfectly why they can do the outrageous, immoral, and evil things that they do, and they have seemingly no conscience. They don't even bat an eye when they do these horrific things. Like, well, I don't want to get into it right now. We talked about it. I've written about it in the books. But if I go off on that tangent, I'll be censored. And look, I get censored constantly. But if I allow myself to be censored on every program that I do, then I might as well just close up shop. I'm not going to reach anybody. So I'm not into compromising. I'm into strategy. Okay, so the world that we're living in, it was conceptualized and envisioned by the globalist elite, the scientific elite, men like Aldous Huxley, his brother Julian Huxley, H.G. Wells, the sci-fi writer, and he wrote many nonfiction books promoting aggressively the New World Order. And Bertrand Russell, the famous philosopher, mathematician in England, whose best-selling book, Why I Am Not a Christian, influenced millions of people to become atheists. But thank God, back then, when the atheists were conquering the minds of millions of people through the literary works of Huxley and H.G. Wells, etc., back then there was a significant number of really smart intellectual Christians who were formidable in their brain power, in their intellectual power, in their literary power, in their knowledge of science, logic, reason, the Bible, etc. Who am I talking about? People like C.S. Lewis. Yeah, his theology may not have been perfect, but C.S. Lewis did more to influence the world for Christianity, biblical Christianity, than any evangelist or group of evangelists you can name. Because his books, like The Lion, the Witch, and the Wardrobe, and his other books and his other novels, like Why I Am a Christian, an apologetic evangelistic tool for Christians, his books influenced millions of people, not only as best-selling books, but they were eventually made into big-budget Hollywood films, which created even a further influence. So what happened back then, in that pivotal time in England or Great Britain, was that because the Christian culture had not yet become degraded like it has largely, not entirely, but largely in America, it has become, sadly, a certain percentage of it has become dumbed down. But back in the day of C.S. Lewis, he was an intellectual giant. He was every bit as smart, and many say far smarter, than Aldous Huxley and H.G. Wells and Bertrand Russell and the other atheists, occultic. How you say, how can they be atheists and occultic at the same time? Read their works. Read my books. That paradox is not difficult for them to navigate. So they were like publicly jousting, publicly battling for ideas. Today, there are many hopeful signs of a resurgence of intelligence among Christians and a intellectual savvy and a philosophical a high level of philosophical and theological perception. And that's good, but there's been a real dry period prior to that. And much of the culture has been taken over, and we're just in the initial processes of taking it back. So the battle that we're involved in addition to AI, we have the promotion and the utilization of what are called PSYOPs, psychological operations, which you need to learn how to recognize. Like, I'll give you an example of one PSYOP, and at any given time, there are numerous PSYOPs or psychological operations happening at the same time. PSYOPs are the public manipulation of people through tragedy, emotion, video images, audio images, news stories, contrived or real. And they target the entire population or segments of the population. They manipulate the emotions of millions of people. They manipulate the minds of millions of people. And let me just toss out a few of the PSYOPs. What happened around COVID with the lockdowns and the isolation and everything else? What was that? Well, if you do any homework in understanding PSYOPs, you would understand instantly that it was a PSYOP. For what purpose? It's obvious. If you're trained to be acquiescent to isolation, if you're trained or programmed to be not question authority and just go along with whatever program is being dictated towards you, then that would be a PSYOPs or a psychological operation. And what they did with that is they used fear or hyper fear of something to drive you into changing your behavior and following their pre-prescribed program. Right now, and for quite some time, well, actually, it started many decades ago. I give the super breakdown of the whole thing in my book, A Prophecy of the Future of America, where I talk about in detail a PSYOP that took place involving H.G. Wells, the great sci-fi writer. His book, Invasion from Mars or Invaders from Mars, was made into a radio play many decades ago, when before TV. And people in America used to gather around the radio at home and listen to audio radio plays or radio theater, which were very sophisticated and attracted massive audiences and were very entertaining. And they decided with the help, and I go into the details and the documentation of this in my book, A Prophecy of the Future of America. In A Prophecy of the Future of America, I go into the details about how the Princeton University Radio Propaganda Division. So Princeton University, and I document all this in my book, A Prophecy of the Future of America, Princeton University had its own Department of Radio Propaganda funded by the Rockefeller Fund. And in the Department of Radio Propaganda, they experimented with, they studied scientific mind control via propaganda disseminated to the masses through the technology of radio. And so they learned, they were experimenting way back then with sophisticated mind control via radio. And let me just get some bullet points to you from my book, A Prophecy of the Future of America. Okay, so I'm holding in my hand A Prophecy of the Future of America. And I talk about a lot of stuff in this book that's really powerful. Stuff that some people are just beginning to discover now. I was talking about years ago. So I talk about H.G. Wells on a chapter called Invaders from Mars Radio Propaganda. And I talk about, well, I'll just read it to you, okay? British intellectual H.G. Wells, former head of British intelligence during World War I, who wrote the science fiction novel War of the Worlds in 1898. Think about that. He wrote about a PSYOP involving an alien race coming from Mars to invade the Earth in 18... No, I'm hallucinating. Forgive me. No, in 1898. Unbelievable. Which was used effectively as radio propaganda, as a radio propaganda PSYOP in the United States under the title Invaders from Mars. In 1938, it was narrated as if it was a live news event by actor Orson Welles, who at one time was a very, very famous actor, highly respected, until he got on the bad side of one of the elite, and they punished him by hurting his career. Okay, so, but he was in good graces with them in 1938, and he narrated this live news event. Psychologist Hadley Cantrill conducted a scientific study of the effects of the Invaders from Mars radio broadcast and published his research in a book, quote, The Invasion from Mars, a Study in the Psychology of Panic. So back in 1938, wake up and smell the coffee. Back in 1938, heavy-duty scientists in Princeton had a mind-control propaganda operation that detailed what happened to the American public when they aired this simulated news report, which was not really a news report. It was a very sophisticated theatrical play. And the psychologist Hadley Cantrill published his scientific study in his book called Invaders from Mars, A Study in the Psychology of Panic. And then Cantrill was the professor and one of the top dogs of the Princeton University Radio Research Project. Okay? And the study explored the power of broadcast media, particularly as it relates to suggestibility of human beings under the influence of fear. Now, wake up and smell the coffee and recognize that this formula, they're talking about a precision formula to control people's minds being experimented upon the American people in 1938. And it was pioneered by all these brainiacs, some who were the top dogs of the Princeton University radio research project. And as I write in my book, this radio research project was funded in 1937 by the Rockefeller Foundation. Also affiliated with the project was the Council on Foreign Relations, CFR, also funded and started by Rockefeller. And also the Columbia Broadcasting System, CBS, CBS Network, with CBS executive Frank Stanton, whose network had broadcast the program. Stanton would later go on and be head of the news division of CBS. Now, use your critical mind. Boot up your high-level perception that God has already given you. I've talked a lot to you about enhanced perception. You already have enhanced perception. You already have it. God gave it to you in your DNA. What you need to do is learn how to, and I've been trying to teach you how to do it, you need to learn how to access and turn on and activate the enhanced perception God has already given you. So when you read this material, like my book, just with faith, turn on your enhanced perception modality that God has given you, because he has given it to you. They're trying to use scientific mind control to keep you at a lower vibrational frequency level where they can control you. They don't want you to know that in many respects, God has given you already, God has given you amazing, what could be called by some superpowers. Now, don't get bent out of shape over that. There are a lot of gifts, both spiritual, natural, and mental, that God has given his people that they have been programmed and brainwashed into believing that these gifts don't even exist. That's a psyop in and of itself. Okay, so when I read with my enhanced perception that Frank Stanton, who was heading up the Rockefeller Foundation, the radio research project, Frank Stanton was a head of propaganda and mind control for a study financed by the Rockefeller Foundation. So isn't it interesting that this top CFR, Council on Foreign Relations member, and a top dog with CBS network, he, in his career, after he finishes getting trained and implementing high-level scientific propaganda via mass media, after he has learned to be a master of that subject, he goes on to be head of the news division. Now, when you're looking at that through enhanced perception, it's like 2 + 2 = 4. Do the math. Why would it be necessary to groom the top CBS News, the most influential news department at that time in the world? Why would it be necessary to select a man whose expertise, training, and knowledge base is drawn from his intensive experience and knowledge of how to put propaganda over the public airwaves into the minds of the American people? Why is the next stop on this bus to be head of CBS News? Because, here, do the math, enhanced perception. It's obvious. CBS News, what you can read in between the lines, if you can critically think, CBS News was created largely to be a propaganda disseminator targeting the American people, and under the guise of it being news stories, it's really propaganda programming. So, of course, when you understand it from the big picture, that this big-time CBS executive was big-time head of the propaganda technologies of radio and television and other mass media. He gets his training in propaganda and radio television, and then he utilizes those unique talents of being a propaganda master. He jumps into the arena to be the head of CBS News. Now, the only through line would be, is if you understood, which is obvious from reading this, my book, the through line is that CBS News must essentially be designed for the purpose of propaganda. Then it makes sense. If you try to understand it any other way, it doesn't make sense. Okay. Now, this guy Stanton not only becomes head of the news division of CBS and president of the CBS network. So why is he qualified to be head of the news division? We just told you. Why is he qualified to be head of the president of the CBS network? What qualifies him to be the president of the CBS network? As well as the chairman of the board of the RAND Corporation, at that time the world's premier think tank. What qualifies him? Well, what qualifies him is his knowledge and experience with mass media and propaganda. So, the obvious deduction here is that all of our media, when you read my other books, my other documentation, you will discover that, especially with Operation Mockingbird, all of our media has been embedded for decades with high-level experts in propaganda. But they come off, they have a daytime job being head of news, being anchormen, being the writers, the producers of the biggest media outlets in the world. Okay. So I write in A Prophecy of the Future of America, which you should get along with A Prophecy of the Future of America, Volume 2. I'm reading to you from my book. 2 years later, with Rockefeller Foundation money, Ken Trill established the Office of Public Opinion Research, OPOR, also at Princeton.
1: 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Follow the evidence. Question everything.
0: Among the studies conducted by the OPOR was an analysis of the effectiveness of psychopolitical operations, which means psychopolitical operations simply means propaganda. And the Office of Strategic Services, OSS, that was the spy organization that existed before the CIA came into existence. So the CIA was early on called the OSS, the Office of Strategic Services, which was the forerunner of the Central Intelligence Agency, or the CIA. Then, during World War II, Cantrill and Rockefeller invested in the funding of CFR member and CBS reporter Edward R. Murrow, setting up the Princeton Learning Center, which scientifically studied Nazi radio propaganda with the goal of applying Nazi techniques to OSS and eventually CIA propaganda. So you're looking in the secret genetic code of our media. They're actually using as a template for their propaganda techniques, they're using the Nazi propaganda techniques as their working template about how to indoctrinate the masses in America. And then I talked to you about Wernher von Braun and stuff like that. Okay, so you need to wake up and smell the coffee. The reason when you talk to people and you give them what should be an airtight argument, trying to convince them that your perspective is correct, and you give them facts, you give them documentation, you're articulate, in every single way, you should be winning the argument. They should be coming over to your side. But you discover that despite the fact that you've become very skilled at doing this, that you're not achieving the results that you want. You can't seem to observe a notable change in the people that you're talking to. And why is that? I used to wonder that when people would be involved in the pro-life debating pro-choice people. And the debate always involved around whether or not a baby in the mother's womb was like this generic fetus, or was it an actual human child? And so a pro-lifer would give a very airtight, scientifically convincing argument to testify to the fact that the baby in the womb was legitimately a real baby, even at the early months of pregnancy. And yet, you could never seem, no matter how much facts you had, no matter how much scientific evidence, no matter how much documentation you had, you couldn't seem to make any headway in the pro-choice person you were talking to. And I pondered this for years. I didn't see any relationship between the skill and the knowledge of somebody putting forth the pro-life platform. No matter how knowledgeable and skillful they were, it didn't seem to make the necessary impact on the pro-choice person. And I pondered this for years. And then finally, after praying and thinking about it for many years, I realized the reason we're not seeing the level of transformation that we should be seeing is because that we haven't fully acknowledged the introduction and reality of the spiritual dimension and how the spiritual dimension directly impacts the outcome of the pro-life argument. That's number one. Number two is we haven't fully acknowledged the reality of scientific mind control, of brainwashing, of indoctrination, of scientific programming. We haven't fully acknowledged the overwhelming and lasting impact of scientific mind control and programming and indoctrination on people who have been programmed over years to believe in the pro-choice position. We think that we can approach them with good arguments, scientifically based, documented with scientific fact, and yet we're not seeing the results we want. The reason we're not seeing the results we want, and this would carry over to any other area of conflict, the reason we're not seeing the results that we want is we're not fully processing the reality of the spiritual warfare component in such a debate, and we're not processing and implementing the reality of and the existence of scientific mind control programming in a debate with pro-lifers, or indoctrination or hypnotic programming in pro-lifers. And it's only when you begin to tackle those areas of scientific mind control, brainwashing, as well as the spiritual warfare component, when you begin to acknowledge those things and address those things specifically, then and only then will you see an upward acceleration of personal transformation that results from your debate or attempt to persuade a pro-choice person of the truth. Okay, this is Paul McGuire. 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Be sure to visit paulmcguire.us, paulmcguire.us. Remember, these programs are designed to empower you so that you can effectively reach others and change our nation and change our world. It is critical that at this time in history, you join with me in aggressively and strategically reaching people in a manner as fast as we can, because quite frankly, the hour is getting late. Again, visit paulmcguire.us. Stand with us as the Lord leads you. Together we can change America, and together we can change the world.

Coming to you from an undisclosed location somewhere on the frigid and windswept prairies of Oklahoma, I'm your intrepid host, L.A. Marzulli. 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Marzulli.

0: folks, you know, lots been going on. We're around now in the Christmas season here, and we're celebrating on the Winthrop Prairies of Oklahoma. It's been a heck of a year. It started, of course, in 2018 with the fire, the Woosley fire, which completely destroyed our lives and basically displaced us. And then on December 16th of 2018, my brother's wife, who was battling cancer, basically a brain tumor, glioblastoma, for a little over 2 years, she passed away. And we kind of knew it was coming, but still it was a shock. And I flew out there and got there an hour after she had passed, and then spent a week with my brother. And we had the funeral the following week when Peggy and the girls came out. And then in January, early in January, my mother-in-law, our beloved mother-in-law, passed away very suddenly. You know, she was getting up there in her 80s. But she was in the hospital, and we have a picture of her on Tuesday. She's sitting up in the hospital bed. She's bright and cheery, and just, you know, everything's there. And then Friday she had a massive stroke, and I think Monday or Tuesday she passed away. And Peggy and I saw her take her last breath. So a lot of stuff happened in a very short period of time. Then of course we moved to Oklahoma in February. And this studio set up the house here on February 8th, February 9th. So a lot of changes, you know, in the last year. Of course, one of the big ones in 2019 for us was the passing of my good friend Richard Shaw, who died extremely suddenly in August. He was having chest pains. He went into the hospital, and lo and behold, it was in some sort of an artery. I'm not sure exactly the proper term, but it was ripped and torn. And the Mary, his widow, his wife of many years, decades, called me afterwards and said that one of the orderlies or nurses came in and told them, Richard and Mary, if you have anything to say, say goodbye now, because you might not see each other again. And this was, of course, before the operation. And he went in and they basically opened them up. And the surgeon said that they had never seen a heart so deteriorated like that. He died on the operating table. So there was a lot of loss last year, definitely a lot of changes, almost overwhelmingly so, in the really 2018 and 2019. The good news is, you know, we spoke at a lot of conferences and met a lot of wonderful people. We've been asked back at the Gen 6 conference this year. We're really excited about that. Prophecy Watchers, I know, is holding another conference. We're doing a Nephilim conference in Ohio. So go to the blog, lamarzulli.wordpress.com, and you can check all those things out for yourself. I just want to thank all of you who have contributed to us and supported us by buying the DVDs and the books that we sell in our store. And we really thank you for that. That keeps the lights on in the studio and keeps us out and doing what we do. Episode 4, The DNA, In Search of a Biblical... It's actually called In Search of the Biblical Giants, In Search of the Giants, In Search of a Nephilim. And that will be coming out the end of January, perhaps. It's basically done, but I got to tell you, without giving too much away, something has happened in the last 30 days, and we're kind of circling, going back and looking at some information. We were in contact with a new DNA lab. So all this is... Our steps, we believe our steps are being ordered by the Lord. And what's interesting here is that we're holding up the film, even though it's done. It's a little over an hour. The film is completely finished. And by the way, it's a two DVD set. So you get the film on all the DNA, all the morphological structural differences. We have doctors and surgeons, anthropologists, archaeologists, optometrists, chiropractors, all who come on the record and look at these very enigmatic skulls and say, you know what, this is not normal. This is not the result of cranial deformation, cradle headboarding. This is, in fact, the result of something that's genetic. And so with that in mind, you'll get that DVD, which is about an hour long, and then the press conference. And I've shortened that down to Mondo Gonzalez, our head archaeologist, who analyzed all the data that we got back from the Inca Museum in Peru, and also Senior Juan Navarro's private museum the Paracas History Museum in Peru. And Mondo analyzes that at the 2017 press conference, followed by Rick Woodward, followed by who's our anthropologist, who talks about the morphological, the structural differences within the skulls, followed by Dr. Michael Alday and Dr. Warren Malcolm. Both of these guys, Alday and Dr. Michael Alday is an MD with over 30 years of practice in the medical field. And he states on the record unequivocally that this something else is going on here genetically, as does the chiropractor and our good friend Dr. Malcolm Warren, who's incredibly knowledgeable about the spine and the way the skull would have to sit. And you'll see that actually in the film. And of course, once again, the reason why we've held it up is because of new information that's coming to us, and we just want to wait because I don't want to make another film on the DNA. So we're actually working with a lab where we're taking some a voluminous amount of data and crunching it in this lab, and we'll be circling back and letting you know what that is. But hopefully the film will be out the end of January, early February. So let's get right into it. The whole idea of this impeachment scam, I watched it, hours of it actually. And I was just blown away by what I saw with Shifty Schiff and Nasty Nadler. And these guys, it was a Soviet-style coup, soft coup, to remove the will of over 60 million people who voted President Trump into office. And they have absolutely nothing. And what was amazing, there were no facts. I mean, I'm not going to belabor the point. I'm assuming most of you have been following this. Most of you know exactly what happened. But the bottom line is there are no facts. And the only fact we had was from the ambassador to Ukraine, who basically stated that when he heard Trump on the phone call, Trump said specifically, "I want nothing." In other words, when asked, he had this phone call with President Trump. Okay, so he's listening to Trump. And he goes, "Well, what do you want?" And Trump says, "I want nothing, no quid pro quo." And he actually says that in Shifty Schiff's Star Chamber hearing. And of course, the Republicans were not allowed to call any witnesses. And we don't even know who the whistleblower, although we think we know who the whistleblower is, Sierra Mella. That's conjecture, but that's who we think it is. Allegedly, that is the whistleblower. Got to protect myself here. But so we'll see what happens with that. The bottom line is, in both chambers of the House under Schiff and under Nasty Nadler, it was everything was just railroaded through. And of course, what's amazing is that the vote went strictly on party lines yesterday. Nancy Pelosi dramatically wears this black dress and stuff. This is why we need term limits, because if you have term limits, someone like Nancy Pelosi can't sit there for 20 or 30 years. Someone like Schumer or Paul Ryan or whoever, or Mitch McConnell. You know, the president gets two terms. Everyone in Congress gets two terms, maybe three max, absolute max three terms. And that's it. You're out of here, because what happens is it becomes a political ruling class. What's amazing to me is there is a deep state. I was attacked or I should say contacted by the deep state for our work with Watchers 10 and the Kandahar Giant. That's what put us on the map. But impeachment has gone through. It's just a matter of history now. It happened, and we're going to see just how all this plays out. What's amazing, how would you like it to have someone accuse you of something, and then you don't know who your accuser is, and you can't question the accuser? This is like Savonarola and the Jesuits during the Inquisition. This is what we're looking at here. And I find it incredibly un-American and incredibly alarming, as do many other people in this country. In the letter that Trump wrote to Pelosi, these are 10 memorable lines, and I'll read them to you, penned by our President Donald Trump. "This impeachment represents an unprecedented and unconstitutional abuse of power by Democratic lawmakers, unequaled in nearly 2.5 centuries of American legislative history." Chew on that for a while. "By proceeding with your invalid impeachment, you are violating your oaths of office. You are breaking your allegiance to the Constitution, and you are declaring open war on American democracy. Even worse than offending the Founding Fathers, you are offending Americans of faith by continually saying you pray for the president when you know the statement is not true, unless it is meant in a negative sense." When Pelosi gets up there and throws their, you know, religion card and how, you know, sanctimonious she is and she prays for the president, I would love to hear that prayer. I'd love to actually hear her verbalize the prayer, what it actually she says for the president. Number four, you know full well that Vice President Biden used his office and $1 billion of U.S. aid money to coerce Ukraine into firing the prosecutor who was digging into the company, paying his son millions of dollars. This is a matter of record. If we really want to know where the real something for something, the quid pro quo, actually resides, it resides with Biden. He actually, and we don't need witnesses. We have Biden himself on tape saying, you know, son of a bee. You know, 6 hours later, they fired the prosecutor and they got the aid. I mean, that is absolute corruption, and yet nothing happens. And this is what bothers me. The fact that we know the FISA documents were completely bogus, which resulted in a Comey appointing Mueller as the investigator to investigate the Russian hoax, which has been proven absolute nonsense. But, you know, certain parts of the media, CNN, MSNBC, still are running with that ridiculous narrative. The whole P dossier with the Russian prostitutes and all this stuff was made up in a bar. All this is now a matter of record. I mean, it came on the record with the Inspector General's report, which was released a couple of weeks ago. So this is a matter of history now. It's a matter of fact. And yet certain parts of the media continue to spin this endlessly. It's just unbelievable. Let's go to number five. Now you are trying to impeach me by falsely accusing me of doing what Joe Biden has admittedly he actually did. So here we have Congress going after Trump, telling us that this quid pro quo is shakedown, when the real shakedown happened with, of course, Joe Biden. And that's, I mean, there it is. So what I'm waiting for is the real pushback here. I'm waiting for the pushback. It hasn't, but the dog is chomping at the bit to get in here, but I'm not gonna stop. Wrinkles go away. Okay, you have developed a full-fledged case of what many in the media call Trump derangement syndrome. And sadly, you will never get over it. The media and the Democrats have been trying to impeach Donald Trump, our president, since before he took office, since the night of his election. And Washington Post went on the record and basically said, you know, impeachment, impeachment, impeachment. So here we are in 2019, and we know there was a clip, I think, on Drudge Report where the people from the Washington Post are all sitting there cheering the impeachment. So the media, for the most part, is utterly biased and basically a fifth column of a Democratic Party. Number seven, you view democracy as your enemy. Isn't that interesting? You view, the Democrats, view democracy as your enemy. And of course, what the Democratic Party, what they stand for is abortion on demand, higher taxes, tax everybody into oblivion, and legislate every aspect of our lives. Round up the guns, take the guns away. Don't believe me? Look what's happening in Virginia right now. The way already they're pushing back against the Second Amendment. Number eight, you are the ones interfering in Americans' elections. You are the ones subverting America's democracy. So here Trump, the Trump campaign was spied on illegally, we know that, illegally, by the FBI. I mean, it's a matter of record now. It's on the record. The Trump candidacy was spied on by the FBI, and also after he was elected president sitting in office. I mean, can you even believe this? And we know also that the DNC and Hillary Clinton for president campaign hired Fusion GPS to create this bogus Steele dossier, which is the basis of the FISA warrants. It's all going to come down. I can't wait to see it actually come down. The Democrats are the ones that rigged the election or tried to rig the election. How about Obama, the hot mic where he goes, after I'm elected, I'll be able to do more. Tell Vladimir, after the election, I'll be able to do more. Oh, thank you, Mr. Hussein. Let's go on to number nine. More due process was afforded to those accused in the Salem witch trials, and that's true. In other words, there has been no due process in both chambers of the House, Shifty Shift and Nasty Nadler. And we see that this the whole idea of a trial is an absolute sham. It's a mockery. It's just unbelievable. Can you imagine if it's you? Can you imagine if it's you sitting being accused of something? You can't know who your accuser is. You have no idea who it is. You can't call witnesses and you can't testify. Are you kidding me? And this is democracy? It's not democracy. This is something else. This is a Soviet-era style gulag kind of witch hunt thing, where you do wind up in the gulag and you're never seen again. Number 10, any member of Congress who votes in support of impeachment against every shred of truth, fact, evidence, and legal principle when showing how deeply they revile the voters and how truly they detest America's constitutional order. And of course, three Democrats, it was interesting, three Democrats crossed the aisle and voted against impeachment. So let me move on here. And this was the meme that came out yesterday, and I posted it on the blog, lamarzulli.wordpress.com. So in reality, this is the meme that Trump did, and I had to pause here. I had to let Mr. Wrinkles and Scooter in. Hopefully we won't see a tail go like this across the screen, but you never know. In reality, they're not after me, they're after you. I'm just in the way. And folks, you got to understand that when you start looking at what the Democrats are doing in Virginia, what they've done in California, and we'll get into that, that's the model of the rest of the country. It's basically socialism. They want socialism. They want this huge bureaucracy of lawmakers, basically legislating every aspect of our lives. So here we go. Oakland's homeless camps are worse than Mexico City. Breaking down the New York Times in-depth look at California's most ignored problem. So here we have a lot of drug addiction, a lot of feces on the street. San Francisco's gotten to the point, there was a expose on Tucker Carlson talking about that the human feces and needle problem has gotten so bad that what people do is they get it on their shoe and whatever, and then they spread it as they go to wherever they're going. And so this is a real problem in California. And, you know, California never had this homeless problem before. I lived there 45 years, folks. And, yeah, there was homeless camps usually down in the Bowery section. I get that. A lot of drug addicts down there. We can hear Mr. Wrinkles chewing the bone in the background. But not like this, not like what we see here. And I would put to you that many of these people became homeless during the Obama administration when the economy was so sluggish that people lost their apartments, lost their homes because they lost their jobs, basically. When industry is hampered and overly legislated, like what happened, I would posit to you or put forth to you in the Obama administration, that you know, a couple of paychecks away from losing everything, all of a sudden they're cut. They have a little bit of a severance, but not much. They lose the house. They're on the street. There's also the opioid crisis. What's coming over Mexico is just coming from Mexico and South America is unbelievable. And by the way, Mexico now has been declared more dangerous than Syria. So Mexico is off limits to me, and I really want to go down to Teotihuacan. I would love to see and film once again at Teotihuacan. I was there, but, and I've told the story before, I had a fever. I had Montezuma's revenge. I was 30 pounds heavier, 35 pounds heavier than I am now. And I barely made it up to the first level on the pyramid. And, of course, when I got back from that, that's when I got read the riot act by my doctor and started to run and lost 35 pounds. But that's another story. There was an article, I'll digress for a second. There was an article recently on Drudge Report stating that if you run even one time a week, just one time a week, running changes everything. It changes the equation. It keeps everything moving. So it's cold here right now, but it's supposed to be in the 50s today, so I might be doing a run later on this afternoon. You know, the homeless camps are worse than Mexico City. And this is unbelievable. Is this the America that we want? And you have to ask yourself, why is it happening in California, the Golden State? What was once called the Golden State? Decades of Democratic rule, completely gridlocked in both houses of the state legislature. It's all run by Democrats. And so what do we have? We have legislation, hampering everyone. You know, we're trying to rebuild in California right now. And I should probably skip this because I'm running out of time, but we got to get to our guest, Joe Taylor, at the other side of the break. But let me say this, that I'm trying to rebuild in California a fireproof home. I designed it. My good friend Dale Kessler has done the engineering on it. And we got our corrections back, and all of a sudden, out of the blue, they want us to get a coastal permit. Why do I need a coastal permit for a house that's been there for 70 years? So we're kind of pushing back against that, and we'll see what happens, but we'll go on from there. Trucker reports 7-foot-tall person with wings near O'Hare International Airport. Mothman is being sighted, or what might people will call Mothman, is being sighted. This entity with dark wings, flying around, shrieking, all this stuff. It's been numerous reports, and so we're letting you know here that something is going on. Now, here's something that came to me, and I just love when this happens. It's hard to see, and I'll kind of point it out. There's something in the sky. This woman is driving.
1: That is something fun.
0: Something in the sky. This woman is driving.
1: That is something fun.
0: And you can see it right there. Right there.

0: Three helicopters, bright object in the sky. It's definitely not a lens flare off the camera. There's something in the sky. It's glowing. It's there and it's moving. And she has it on her film for quite some time. But let's move on. What amazes me is Netflix now creates a flick with the gay Jesus. I mean, this is just unbelievable. And millions of people have written Netflix protesting this. This is just beyond the pale. Absolutely beyond the pale. And I take great umbrage, great offense in the fact that they're doing this. It's just, you know, folks, you got to push back. You got to push back against the Hollywood elites, against the left-wing liberal media agenda. We got to stand up, and I'm doing it here. I do it on my blog. I stand up every day or once or twice a week on Acceleration Radio, on Politics Prophecy Report, PPS Report, Politics Prophecy and the Supernatural Report. But you know what, folks? It's just got to stand up and start saying something. Okay, this is the happy part of the show, www.buyjingles.com, buyjingles.com. There it is right there. It's always on the desk. Let me hold it up here, folks. You know, you'll hear in just a second, and I got a tip from this guy who wrote in. I've enjoyed your YouTube channel, especially your political monologues. You are a truth and justice warrior. Thank you, Kevin. Appreciate that. Very quickly, my wife and I were in Texas recently for my parents' 60th wedding anniversary party. Obviously, this was a big deal. My wife had packed a pair of sparkly shoes that had a lot of scuff marks. She commented that she loved the shoes, but was a bit embarrassed by the stains. I said, let me try Jingles. Surprise, surprise. Jingles and a little bit of elbow grease transformed her shoes. They were beautiful and she wore them proudly at my parents' special occasion. I don't leave home without it. And there it is. Here's the little guy right here. So we don't leave home without it either, folks. www.buyjingles.com, buyjingles.com. This stuff really does work. And all I can tell you, folks, is try it. Get a spritzer bottle for yourself. It also comes in the gallon size. But if you're a little hesitant on it, and even though I keep reading all these testimonies, I'm going to start using it on my shoes before I go on the road. That's all the time I have for right now. Keep it right here. We'll see you on the other side of the break with our very special guest, Joe Taylor.
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0: Hey folks, thanks for keeping it right here on Acceleration Radio on KGRA and also on my YouTube channel, L.A. Marzulli. I just want to say Merry Christmas to one and all. And as you can see, we've got Santa Claus right here on Acceleration Radio. Sorry, Joe. Actually, it's my good friend Joe Taylor. And Joe and I went to Peru several times together. And Joe was instrumental in unwrapping a 2,000-year-old baby skull, baby mummy skull, that was in Senior Juan's Paracas History Museum. Joe, welcome to Acceleration Radio. Great to have you here, sir.
2: Thank you. Good to be here.
0: So let me ask you something. I mean, you have this, and I've been to the museum, Mount Blanco Museum in Crosbyton, Texas, and I was just blown away by what you had in the museum. But I want to go back. What got you into all this stuff? What piqued your interest to get into all these fossils and molding, these huge skeletal remains or fossilized remains of dinosaurs? What got you into that?
2: Well, I'm an artist by trade, and I was doing the ceiling of a mansion overlooking Bob Dylan's swimming pool, and it turned out to be not some nice guys. They made my life pretty uncomfortable when I insisted they pay. So I decided to get out of art and went down to Lorenz Harkness to join them and work as a volunteer. And so while I'm there, it reconfirmed my interest in things.

0: things, antique fossils and all that. But you know, I was basically trying to be a rock star and a famous artist and all that. So I wasn't a camper guy, but when I saw what they were doing there at the Red Tar Pits, and here's all these guys that are, they were self-confessed atheists, antichrist, some of them said. I said, well, here's a place to be if you want to learn paleontology. These guys are sure not going to try to make my side, the Bible side, look good. So that's where I started. And after a while, more than one of them confessed that there's really nothing to evolution. There's nothing to talk about. You can talk about the bones. You can talk about the openings in the skull, the length of the teeth, the condition of the bones, but you can't talk about evolution. And we never talked about it. So we went on some digs, and one of these guys said, to my son, Pat, who was 15 at the time, we hadn't said anything about religion, Noah's Ark, nothing like that. And he says to my son, he said, well, you think they found Noah's Ark? Pat says, yeah, it's up there. And this, you think this guy would just tear into it, but he said, well, you know, there's a growing consensus in the worldwide community of scientists for the acceptance of a one world, worldwide flood. And I just couldn't believe my ears. I was looking, the guy looked just like me, right? And then he said, here's the key thing. He said, well, what I don't like about it is they make a moral point out of it. Bingo, that's the problem. I asked him one day, he was working on a chart. I said, what are you doing? He said, well, I'm missing 250,000 years of strata, Joe. I said, what does that mean to you? I'm not going to give his name. What does that mean to you? He said, nothing, it's just figure. So if you knew his lifestyle, I won't go into that, but you would know he didn't want anything in the Bible bringing him into condemnation. So from there, I learned that I met a bunch of PhDs. When I got to Texas, I looked those guys up, and those guys' names opened their doors, and then that guy in Texas opened other doors. And the fact that I could restore and mold, I figured out how to mold things. Since I'm a portrait painter, I was able to make reproductions and make color cast of it that they couldn't tell the difference.
1: Wow.
0: And I was good with the bones. So that's how I got into it.
1: You know, when we were down in Peru, and you and Judd Burton, that was the first trip in 2013 that we went down there. It was yourself, Ron Moorhead, Huevo Scramboli, as we were trying to figure out how to say scrambled eggs in Spanish. Huevo Scramboli! And it was, I'll never forget that. And we all just sit there and just laugh it up. But, you know, it was Ron Moorhead, yourself, Judd Burton, Richard Shaw, and me. And we all went down there, and we were just blown away about what we were seeing in Paracas. And that's, you know, 6 years ago, going on seven, actually. It'll be seven, I think, in January or February 2020. It's amazing how time has just, you know, rapidly gone by. But the first time we were down there, we look at that mummy skull, that baby skull, and Senor Juan wouldn't let us unwrap it. But after a while, the second time we went down, Senor Juan allowed us to unwrap the baby skull. And of course, that's why we made that second trip. Judd was not with us. We replaced Judd with Aaron Judkins. That's the names always kind of pour into one of each other. But, you know, Aaron came down and he did a really good job with you unwrapping that baby skull, which was about 1,935 years. We had a carbon-14 dated. And we were just blown away by what we were seeing. And of course, we get into all this in my new film that's coming up. And it's great that you're here. The whole idea of the DNA, of the Paracas DNA, the Paracas skulls, the elongation being genetic, not something that's cranial headboarded. What were your thoughts when you started to unwrap that baby skull? And kind of, you know, give us the punchline. When you finally got to look at this thing in your hands, what were your thoughts?
0: Well, one was that wrapping was extremely well made. It looked like it was made on a machine. Beautiful colors. And I, you know, it was really kind of an emotional time because here's this little child's head. And we carefully unwrapped it, did all the forensics. And as we pulled the last bit of cloth back, revealing that long head and that bright red hair, I don't, it's like, it's like getting a bike and a bunch of other stuff for Christmas, you know, as a little kid. It just couldn't have been better. And I, my feelings was it was a little girl. Maybe I'm wrong. But I just, maybe you can head bind and get a skull to look like that. But that's the question. It just isn't obvious. I know a lot of people say, well, it's all head binding. But man, there's some of this infant stuff and some of this juvenile stuff. It's to me, it's, you can't just say that, oh, it's just head binding. I don't think that's all the answer.
1: And, you know, I would agree. And the film, which is going to come out in January or early February, depending on, we've actually got some other stuff in the works, which is why I've held the release back. Even though the film is done, some new information has come across my desk, and we're kind of running with that. So we put the hold on it, on the new film. It's episode 4 in the On the Trail of the Nephilim series, and it discusses the DNA. But what's interesting about this, and I'll sort of talk about this with you, we had medical doctors, and I know that you were there when we were interviewing one of the doctors that came on the record looking at what we've known, what we call the cinnamon skull, a greatly elongated skull. And he was saying that there's no way that this is a human being. It's genetic. Whatever this thing is, it's genetic. And we had doctor after doctor, archaeologists, anthropologists, surgeons, optometrists, all looking at this one particular skull, which you molded, to call the cinnamon skull. And all of them stated on the record that in their opinion, this was not the result of cranial deformation, cranial headboard, and it was, in fact, genetic. What are your thoughts when you hear that?
0: Well, I mean, that's pretty powerful evidence. I know some guys that are very, very critical. They're also good scientists, good researchers, you know, but I don't think they've looked at it or even a cast of it. It's always good to get the opposing view, you know. They might be right, who knows. But that thing is so long, it's absolutely the longest one I've ever seen. And the parietals not having any sagittal suture up there, you know, I think all the long heads that we looked at, maybe I'm mistaken, but I believe all of that sagittal suture was closed. There's only one parietal bone.
1: Yeah, and you know, that's what we noticed too. You know, if I only knew what I knew now in 2013 when we went down there, because I've gone to school for the last 7 years on this whole, you know, I mean, I didn't know what a mandible was or a zygomatic arch or, you know, cranial synostosis or any of this stuff before we got into this. And so it's been an education for all of us. But I mean, every in my opinion, the Paracas skulls that are not headboarded do not have that sagittal suture. Now, that's, I don't have enough information to make a statement like that. But it's been our, from what we've been able to actually look at and examine, the ones that are really elongated and that are not cradle headboarded do not have a sagittal suture. And one of the doctors comes in on the film and goes, you know, what percentage of the population has cranial synostosis where the sagittal suture basically closes? But when it closes, you get a ridge. On these skulls, there's not a vestige, not a sign of the sagittal suture. So we're looking at something that is, you know, let me ask you this. Why is it that mainstream archaeology, mainstream anthropologists look at this and immediately dismiss it? Without looking at any of the evidence, they just go, oh, cranial deformation, cranial headboarding. When our DNA evidence showed that many of these skulls, the haplogroups, come from the Levant or Eastern Europe or the Balkans. I mean, that rewrites history. What are your thoughts there when you hear that?
0: Well, you know, I've been around all these academic guys, the PhDs, for ever since 1980. And I know them well, you know, I know them personally. And there are a lot of good guys in there, but the big majority of them, they've got a job. It's a hard job to get. They took a long time to get it. They're not interested in getting into something which is on the fray. They don't want to get outside the paradigm. And I've had them tell me that. You get outside the paradigm, you could be sanctioned, you could lose your job, you could lose tenure, be put in the basement. So a lot of it is that. I think if they really had academic freedom, which they do not on university campuses, if they really had academic freedom, I think they would be using all their resources to thoroughly vet these things, thoroughly study them. And they're not studying them. You know, another thing with those infant skulls, you know about the one, of course, that was We know it from drawings from way back there. And I think it was an infant, perhaps just born or in the womb. And you know that soft spot in the middle of the head, which all babies have, you've got to make sure their little brothers don't poke a hole in it. The parietals close up just about later than anything. In normal human beings today, you expect 90 years old for that to be closed up. It looks like it's hard to close it up. Why is it closed up in a person a few years old? Why is that? Or did it never open? Was it never open?
1: Right.
0: And I don't think the academics have the position to say, oh, it's nothing. I don't think that's the right thing to do. They're just, it's like anything else. They're going to stick with what the university mentality is. And that is not science. That's maybe, you know, way to keep an income and the car's being paid for, but it's not good science.
1: Well, that's, you know, when we published the DNA evidence and we did a press conference in Los Angeles and we, you know, blasted this stuff out, we really thought that we would get some sort of interest from a scientific community. Instead, what we got was, oh boy, it's all contaminated. I mean, we just got these people who didn't really look at the evidence, didn't study what Mondo Gonzalez and Rick Woodward talked about or any of the other people that presented. And they just immediately said, well, it's the DNA evidence is contaminated. This is all cranial deformation, cradle headboarded. In other words, there was really no discussion. No one called me up, and I spearheaded the whole thing. But no one called me up and asked me questions about anything. So that was very demoralizing on some level. But that's how the game is played. I'm going to throw something at you. We also went to the Lovelock Cave together, again with Ron Moorhead, and my wife joined us for that little expedition, and we were joined by several other people, and we wound up going to the Winnemucca Museum. I'm sure you remember that. Well,
0: oh yeah,
1: things have changed. There's a sign there now. It's like one of those circles, you know, that says, you know, no guns. So you have a red circle with a line through it. It says, no red hair giants. That's what it says in Winnemucca. Your thoughts?
0: That's because you're taking them all out.
1: Exactly.
0: You know, I don't know if we told you this story or not, but maybe it was Ron and I were mailing something somewhere. We went into Winnemucca, and can't give the details, but there was a guy there in his 40s or 50s. He, big tall guy, looked around and he said, I have to reinter one of those 9-foot skeletons.
1: Wait, what? Say that again. What did he say?
0: He said, I helped to reinter one of those 9-foot skeletons that came out of the Lovelock Cave.
1: And what did you say to him? What was your response?
0: Well, we're blown away, and he was looking around the corner to make sure nobody was listening to him say that, because I think he lived there in that area. You can't always follow up on everything. We didn't get the guy's name. I don't think he wanted to do that, but there they are. You know, that's just another corroboration. You know, there were giants buried in the cave, but there were also apparently some around the Lovelock area around there.
1: Yeah.
0: They've been dug up with covered in tarps of some sort, you know, an ancient cloth. So why deny it? It makes the pirates look bad because they said they were giants. They were the red-headed giants. They had to fight them. You know the story of Winnemucca, Sarah Winnemucca. Why not? All this stuff about trying to, be on the Indian side. Why not be on the Paiute side and say, y'all had to fight these red-headed giants. Why don't they do that? What is the problem? That's what you're asking. Now, I'll tell you what. I'll go a little bit further. You get it into giants. You get into the question, you're going above normal size, normal digits, normal color of hair where they're supposed to be and all that sort of thing. The religions aren't right. And you get into the question of, oh, could it be Nephilim? You mean Nephilim of the Bible, where the angels of God came down No, can't go there because we don't believe in God. Don't believe he created angels. We don't believe in spirits, demons, Jesus, or anything to mix of them. Where are you going to go? Well, why are they these giants? Why are they like that? Well, there are no giants. That's where they got to go.
1: What amazes me, Joe, is the way that the bones have been literally whisked away. And we know from all the records from the early, 20th century, 19th century, into the 20th century, the Smithsonian. We hear that over and over and over again. The Smithsonian comes, takes the bones, and they're never seen again. I was on a show yesterday, and the guy was asking me, well, L.A., why can't we see the bones? What happened to the bones? And I said, well, they were whisked away. I mean, they were taken by a government, not a government, but it's, the Smithsonian, by an agency, and they're never going to see the light of day. Our work, my work specifically in Catalina Island, where we discovered the one picture, and you know which one I'm talking about, Joe.
0: Yeah.
1: That was analyzed by three different people, and it was shown to be a 9-footer. When we went back to the museum, they had redacted the skeleton out of the picture and wrote a whole hit piece on Ralph Gooden, the amateur archaeologist who discovered these 9-footers on Catalina Island. And you ask yourself, well, why would they do this? I mean, they go out of their way to deliberately obfuscate, cover up this fact. There's an agenda here. There's an agenda, in my opinion. Why do you think that agenda exists, Joe?
0: Well, there has to be an agenda because they're on top of this stuff. As soon as it comes to the fore in a news article or anything like that, there's someone there to take it for scientific research, which means you'll never see this again. And if they're interested in selling tickets to their museums or getting grants, you stick a 9-foot-tall skeleton up at any museum anywhere out of antiquity, you'll have more people than come to see T-Rex, and they line up down the block to see T-Rex. You get a giant man, a human in there, a humanoid, or whatever you want to call it. It's economically one of the best things you can do. Why get rid of the economic factor of it? And again, I think it gets back to David and Goliath.
1: Sure it does.
0: Can't have a 9-foot giant because that's how tall David was. I mean, Goliath was. And that's going to, no. We just go get that thing. Let's study it in the Pacific Ocean or the Atlantic Ocean. Somewhere we don't need to be studying it. And don't let L.A. and Joe get over it.
1: Whatever you do. Absolutely. Joe, what's your future look like? What are you what are your plans right now? What are you looking to do?
0: I plan to get the museum open once we get the hail damage and the severe the tornado damage done. We'll be open again, but I'm going to have someone else running it so I can be free to do more talks, more research. I'm going to go back to Israel and working on a project over there, which I can't tell anybody about hardly. And I want to go back to Peru. There were some things I saw over there that I want to go back and verify. And, you don't have to have a reason to go to Peru. That's like going to, it's a nice restaurant. It's just a cool thing to do. But I plan to do a lot more with this. God giving me the strength and the brains to do it. I want to make, I've got 40 years now of video. I've been filming this stuff since I got involved with the Red Tarpets from the very start. And I've got so much knowledge, I want to put it into video form, to radio show form, and finish up these books. I'll do the books, the DVD series, and do more talks and this radio show. But I've got a ton of skulls put together. I also know where there's a couple of giants, but you know how it is. Money talks. So there's giants yet to be found. And I haven't even played. I don't know if I told you or not, but about 20 years ago, an old cowboy called me up and said, "Hey, I want to tell you about this giant dug up down here." So we went down, found his ranch, and cassette recorded this guy talking. Just an old cowboy, but I'd never heard the tape all these years, so I finally digitized it the other day and played the whole thing back. I couldn't believe my ears.
1: Huh.
0: Yeah, there was some stuff on there that I didn't remember. I don't know why I didn't cognate it, but it'll blow your mind. And I can't tell anybody yet. I'm not even sure what I'm going to do with it. But it was a 12-foot giant, and there was a 3-foot-tall man buried with him. I've got a line on the professor, which he's probably deceased by now, but it's one of the best stories I've ever, you and I know a lot of people who know about giants, but to actually get to interview one who dug one up, that's just one of my best, best things I've ever done. And we went to the grave. I spent 2 hours sitting in the water. I got stuck in a creek, but we finally got up to this tall hill up there where this thing had been buried. You can see the rocks laying around, and after 40 years of laying around there, all the bones had just turned to dust. So they took them all out, and I didn't remember him telling me, but he said they just turned to dust. Well, yeah, if they'd have called me, I would have got them out intact because there was a way to do that.
1: Right.
0: And I would tell anyone, if you find a giant, don't dig it up. Call me. Don't call Smithsonian. We'll get it out of the ground intact. We'll get all the information. But most people just don't know how to do that. I know the chemicals, and I've got the chemicals. That's how you do it. So, but, I've got film of the site, and it doesn't look too much, but that's where they were. Right, come on, right north to Crosbyton.
1: Do you think there are more buried in that same location?
0: Well, usually there's, where there's one, there's two. The only other one I know of in this vicinity was about 45 miles west of here on the New Mexico border. So I went over there and to the newspaper thinking, sure, they had an old story. And from the 1935 or so, and the guy asked me about it, and he says, oh, man, he said, we had a helper in there, and they thought they were doing us a favor. They burned all of our archives. There was old newspapers. They burned them.
1: God.
0: It's just like the guy that parted out the 53 Corvette. What?
1: Yeah, there you go. There you go.
0: As you well know, you get there, it's gone. And but they're not all gone.
1: No, we're gonna find something at one point. Before I let you go, I want to talk about the Lovelock Cave, because I went out there. I went out to the Lovelock Cave with my wife, and Ron Moorhead was there. You were there, and we went to the Lovelock Cave, and we went there because you guys have discovered something. Tell us what that discovery was. And then what happened after we got there, what we discovered when we got there?
0: Well, M.K. Davis and Don Monroe were in there and saw this what appeared to be a giant right-handed handprint in something that looked like black paint or something like that just slapped onto the wall. It's been photographed thoroughly. Don published on it. Fortunately, right. He did. That brought Ron Moorhead into the situation to me, and then when we took you out there, all you got to do is walk around the corner. There it is. Man, it was gone. How did they even get it off the wall? I don't know.
1: Completely erased. Not a trace of it.
0: Completely erased. No. We couldn't even, looking at the dirt, there was no evidence of anything. And even in the dirt below it, of what happened to it? You could see there was enough. If you put your hand into latex house paint and slapped a wall, it would leave a raised print slightly, the paint. Well, it was raised. There was enough there. How you get that off without some serious scrubbing, I don't know, but they did.
1: And I'm going to see in my files if I have the before and after, so we'll show the audience. It's someone deliberately went after that and erased archaeological evidence, which would prove, perhaps, in the validity of Sarah Winnemucca's story and the Paiutes. I mean, who's controlling a narrative? It's just unbelievable. And they go after this stuff. So when I was there, I was completely taken aback by the fact that they erased it. That someone, probably the BLM, Bureau of Land Management, came up and got wind of it through Facebook, go out, take care of it, and they did. And that's just, once again, withholding the truth from the American people and the people of the world. Joe, we're just about ready to wrap it up. Give us your website and your final thoughts, please.
0: 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And we're in Crosbyton, Texas at 124 West Main, 79322. We'll be open. We're sort of open now. I got an injured cowboy running the place now. We're going to open up here in another month, maybe get some help in. This guy, he's the guy. I'm not going to tell you more, but he shot Bigfoot. You have to come see about it.
1: Very interesting. Joe Taylor, thanks for coming on the record with me. Really appreciate it. Folks, that's all the time we have for. Remember, I'll see you on the air or in the air. And before I go, go to our Christmas store, www.lamarzulli.net. All sorts of really cool stuff is happening there. I will be at the Alien Snowfest at the end of January. And remember, the Nephilim Mounds Conference is coming up soon. You'll want to get your tickets. Here's how to order. Thanks for watching. I'll see you on the air or in the air.
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Coming to you from an undisclosed location somewhere in the bayous of Louisiana, I'm your intrepid host, L.A. Marzulli. 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

0: And good evening, ladies and gentlemen. I'm your intrepid host, L.A. Marzulli. This is the new Acceleration Radio right here on KGRA. And for those of you who are watching the video on YouTube, L.A. Marzulli. Hey, folks, remember, subscribe to our YouTube channel. We're up to over 67,000 folks that have subscribed, and we thank you for that. I'm in Louisiana, and I'm in this library. My wife booked us in this hotel. We're in this small little town near a undisclosed location. Actually, it's near a place called Poverty Point. It's the second largest mound found in the United States. And of course, we're on the trail of a Nephilim. Give you a backstory here. When she was looking for places to stay, there was a Best Western, but then she found this little like bed and breakfast thing called the Mansion. So we're driving up to this, you know, bed and breakfast. I have no idea what it looks like. And we're, you know, on Google Earth, and we're make a left turn here. So we make a left turn, and across this field, which is about 840 acres worth of field, sits this Southern style mansion with huge pillars and just glass everywhere. I mean, it's 20,000 square feet. We had the place to ourselves. There's basically nobody else in here. Go figure, right? So I'm in the library. Thank you very much. And we're able to record here and do the show from Louisiana. We went, and I got to tell you, folks, the people here are just amazing. The hospitality, truly, Southern hospitality, just met some wonderful people, some great folks, and our hats are off to the people of Louisiana for making us feel welcome here. We went to Poverty Point, and again, this is a misnomer. Poverty Point was the name of a farm. So we have no idea what this site was actually called thousands of years ago. What I find interesting, and one of the reasons why we made a beeline to this site, it's 3,500 years old, 3,500 years old, which fits our timeline basically perfectly. The diaspora from the Nephilim tribes that were in the Levant, i.e. Israel, 3,500 years ago, when Joshua and Caleb are pressing the war in that area, these Nephilim tribes leave. There's a diaspora. They flee the country. Some of them, in my opinion, built boats and sailed out the Mediterranean. Now, Thor Heyerdahl, in his best-selling book, Kon-Tiki and Ra, proved that you can build a papyrus ship, put a flag or a sail on that thing, and a flag too if you want, and you can sail out the Mediterranean without knowing where you're going. The trade winds will take you to the island of Barbados. That's the New World. So, you know, for the Europeans, I get it. Columbus Day. I'm an Italian. I have no problem with Columbus Day. Someone else would have done it if Columbus hadn't done it. But somebody else did it well in advance of Columbus, in my opinion. And, of course, they weren't given credit. But I believe that what was here throughout the Americas were not Native Americans. And I realize I get in all sorts of trouble when I start saying that. But that's why we're on the trail of a Nephilim. Here's some things to think about. Why we visited this area. It's the second largest mound in North America. This thing is absolutely huge. It's humongous. It's 390,000 tons. 390,000 tons of earth. And I asked the archaeologist, the resident archaeologist who was there, I said, well, how many chert hoe broken chert hoe handles or chert hoe blades did you find? Assuming he was going to say thousands, 25. 25. Now, a chert is a piece of flint. And what they do is they break off the flakes and create a hoe blade out of it and then mount it onto a stick. And we're going to do an experiment here to see how long this chert flint hoe actually lasts, whether you can actually break sod with it after, like, does it break in an hour, a day, 2 days? In other words, 390,000. I'll say the number again because it's hard to get your head around it. If I said 39 tons, we could get it. You know, 3,000 tons, we could get it. But this is unbelievable. 390,000 tons of dirt were moved. How did they do it? How did they do it? And there's only 25 broken chert hoe, you know, heads. So something is really wrong. And I sort of like pressed that into the archaeologist. I said, it's not adding up. You know, and so archaeologists, the standard archaeological paradigm is simply this, that over hundreds of years, a group of people, you know, teamed up and built this thing. And I get that. People can do that. We look at the cathedrals in Europe, and sometimes some of these cathedrals take 100 years to build. But this is an advanced civilization in Europe at that point. What I mean by that, they have well-established cities, towns, farms. There's an infrastructure which is supporting the workers to build the cathedral. And it still takes them 100 years. There's nothing here. There's no infrastructure here. According to the archaeologists, this was not a farming community. Now, it's right by the Mississippi River, or close to it. So, okay, I get it. Things could come in and out of the... But how is that going to work? And this mound is absolutely astounding. We hiked up it. We had interviews. Rick Woodward was there, one of our archaeologists that we use. The other one is Mondo Gonzalez. And Rick and I just looked at each other, and we were basically stupefied. Because 390,000 tons of earth were moved to create this mound. And in our opinion, Native Americans did not do this thing with chert hose and deer hide baskets full of dirt. It just makes no sense at all. The manpower that would have been required to do this, in my opinion, is off the charts. So we have something that is incredibly enigmatic. That's why we're here. Tomorrow we're heading towards Atlanta. Again, we're meeting several people along the way. We'll be bivouacking near yet another site, and we'll be exploring that site also. All this will be in an upcoming, shameless plug, all this will be in an upcoming video on the Trail of the Nephilim. It'll include all of our Peru footage, the DNA evidence that we're getting. It's going to be probably released next year sometime, but we'll see what happens. We've got a lot of great interviews. Timothy Alberino comes on the record. And also Steve Quayle in the new DVD. But that's probably December if I get to it at all. We'll just see what happens. It may be the first of the year or later. But I want to move on here because something is going on, and I think we need to focus on it. I am alarmed by several things, and I didn't really put this in the blog today, talking points, but I want to talk about something here before I get into North Korea. Over the weekend, Lady Gaga was pictured with five of the presidents seated in front of her. She's all in white. And in my opinion, I mean, it's bizarre. It's one of the most bizarre photographs I've ever seen. Now, the powers that be can tell us it means this, this, and the other thing. And I realize I don't have my tinfoil hat, you know, close to me here, but this is major conspiracy stuff, major tinfoil hat stuff. And I get it. What is Lady Gaga doing with the five seating, you know, five of the six presidents, Obama the last one, and of course Trump is not in that picture. Very extremely interesting. Do with that what you will. She's dressed in white. She's behind them standing. They're all seated in front of her. I mean, I just find that picture troubling and bizarre. It's almost like they're telegraphing something here, and we can make a case. You know, Bush the senior. Ex-CIA, skull and bones. W, skull and bones. Obama, groomed from the beginning, right, to do what he did, basically to dismantle America. Bill Clinton, you know, I won't even touch that. Okay, and then you got Jimmy Carter. So, and Carter's the only one that's, when you look at the picture, he's to the far left. And then the other presidents, and there's no rhyme or reason to it. They're not in like an order of their presidency. They're just there. They're out of order. And then again, Gaga is behind them. And I just, you know, I look at that picture and I say, what am I really looking at? What are they, the powers that be, trying to telegraph? Are they threatening Trump with this? I just find it, you know, meanwhile, you got Maxine Waters threatening Trump and you've got Trick or Treat, you know, where Trump's tombstone is there. I mean, the vitriol and the animus against our president, in my opinion, is absolutely through the roof. It just makes no sense. And you talk about, you know, the left is always inclusive and no hate and all this other nonsense. That's who's fueling the hate. I mean, that's who's fueling the hate. So, I mean, I could go down that rabbit trail for the rest of the opening monologue, and I don't want to do that. What I want to get into is, and this was on the blog, World War III, you be the judge. Air Force preparing B-52 bombers for 24-hour alert status, officials say. The U.S. Air Force is preparing to place its fleet of nuclear-armed B-52 bombers on 24-hour alert for the first time since 1991 amid escalating tensions with North Korea. the military branch's chief of staff said in a report Sunday. Defense officials denied to Fox News that the bombers were ordered to go on 24-hour alert, but General David Goldfein told defense it could happen. So once again, we're getting double signals, just like we're getting from what happened several weeks ago now in Las Vegas. I believe there's more than one gunman. I believe there were more than one targeted area. I'm concerned about the Bellagio. I'm now concerned about Hooters. Once again, I have no idea what we're really looking at here. And the further away from the event we go, it becomes more obfuscated. Americans stop looking at it. They go back to work. It's not in the forefront of our minds. So we kind of go on to other things, right? So let me read the blog, and then I'm going to weigh in on this. And this is the reason why I am alarmed at what I see in North Korea. In March this year, while I hear the Watchman conference, I was met by a spook. For those of you who don't know what a spook is, this is an agent from any one of these alphabet agencies. I was met by a spook from one of the alphabet agencies. He told me point blank that the next war was going to be with North Korea. This is in March. It's now October. So it's months later, and this whole thing has been slowly escalating over the weeks and months since I was approached in March. In March, there was some saber rattling going on, but certainly we can agree that that the curve is like this. Tensions have not decreased, they have increased. Now with the threat of B-52s flying 24-hour pattern over North Korea. Months later, go back to the blog, months later, events have escalated to the point that we haven't seen since the Cold War with communist Russia. May I remind you that I was a child in 1962, 1963, 1964. I was a kid, the Cuban Missile Crisis. And I remember, you know, diving under my desk in a drill and wondering, what are we doing? What is this? Why am I diving under my desk? I mean, even as a kid like that, I was always kind of bucking the system. Like, why are you making me doing this? Now, I wouldn't be able to have an argument with the teacher because I would instantly lose. But I'm going like, why are we doing this? What's really going on that I have to dive under my desk? That's what the Cold War was. And of course, under the presidency of Ronald Reagan, you know, Mr. Gorbachev teared down this wall. Thank you very much. Excuse me. Let me get a slurp here. That changed everything. And under Gorbachev, the old Soviet Union was dismantled. Remember something, folks. Never forget this. Never forget it. That 70 to 80 million people perish in the Gulag system, of the former Soviet Union. People were dragged from their homes, shipped to another part of the country, and never seen again. Never seen again. 70, 80, 90 million, I mean, we have no idea of what the true number is. So that's what happened under that totalitarian regime under communist Russia. And okay, now we got Putin in there, and people have a degree of liberty, but it's certainly not like the good old USA, even though there's a lot wrong with this country, okay? Let me continue. Make no mistake about it, Kim's regime, Kim Jong-un, is one of the most authoritarian, Kim's regime is one of the most authoritarian and brutal on the planet. The people, the North Korean people, worship Kim as a god. Hundreds of thousands are kept in concentration camps that would rival those in Nazi Germany. And that's why I talked about the Gulag system and the former Soviet Union. Nothing has changed. It's that same insane mindset. And the brutality that happens in the North Korea camps are just beyond. I'm not going to start talking about them, but all I can point you to is Otto Warmbier, who was shipped back to the United States in a coma. And he was still alive, but in a coma, because they basically pulled his teeth out, tortured this guy within an inch of his life, and then sent him back to his parents. I mean, these people are really sick. They're incredibly sick. The same mindset, the same evil mindset that we see in the Nazi Germany concentration camps just migrated east into North Korea, and they're entrenched in that regime. And people are tortured in ways that if I printed the practices here, most of you would not be able to read the accounts. Meanwhile, Rocket Man is playing a dangerous game by firing rockets. Now, we all know he's doing this. That could be armed with a nuclear warhead over Japanese waters. So it's one thing like the Gulf of Tonkin, which was a false flag, with Saddam Hussein having weapons of mass destruction when he didn't have weapons of mass destruction. It's another thing when Rocket Man is firing rockets over the Japanese. And the Japanese are warning him, the Chinese are warning him, the South Koreans are warning him, and we're warning him. It's like, hey man, what are you doing? Okay, here's the deal. Remember this. Kim Jong-un has never been out of his country. Get that? He has no idea of the way the real world works. He has no clue of the vast armaments that America has at her disposal. He's ignorant and arrogant, which, by the way, is an extremely deadly combination. And added to this, he has been catered to all of his life and told that he is a god since childhood. He snaps his fingers and it instantly is done. Instantly is done. This is the type, and Americans don't understand what we're dealing with here. This man is treated as a living god. Now, in World War II, when General Douglas MacArthur came back and began to arrive on the Japanese island and the Japanese surrendered, one of the things that he did, and he made sure of this, was to make sure that the emperor told the Japanese people that he was not a god, because the Japanese people did the same thing. They worshiped the emperor as a god. And Kim Jong-un is worshiped as a god. I mean, and he's not a god. He's a pudgy little man that's basically has been catered to all of his life, and every whim is satisfied. Every whim. Everything you can possibly imagine. He snaps his fingers and it happens. Any woman he desires is his. Any food he desires is his. Any alcoholic beverage. I've heard this and I can't vet it, but he'll take heavy weaponry, like 50 caliber weapons, and just line up people and just blow them away for fun. That's how he gets his yayas out. Go figure. Interesting how the weasels in the media are whining about Trump starting World War III. However, the last four presidents, so let's peel this back, folks. The last four presidents have played political footsie with North Korea, and Trump is the only one who is standing up to the little dictator and not kowtowing. All the other presidents have given this guy millions, if not billions of dollars, and looked the other way and kicked the can and allowed Kim Jong-un to possess and develop nuclear weapons. And here we are, 2017. World War III looming in front of us, you be the judge. Here's something interesting to remember, a 2,000-year-old prophecy from the guidebook of the supernatural. Yeshua warns us that there will be wars and rumors of wars, famines, pestilence, earthquakes in diverse places and troublesome times. Then he tells us, when you see these things, look up. Your redemption is coming nigh. So in the midst of all this chaos, and it is chaotic, in the midst of all this chaos that we see, our hope is that somehow we will be taken from here, right? Taken from here, translated from here, raptured from here, so we avoid some of what's coming down. But I want to talk a little bit about an EMP, because I've been talking about this for well over a decade. I wrote about it in 2007 in Politics, Prophecy, and the Supernatural. I blogged about this incessantly. One of my greatest fears is an electromagnetic pulse weapon, an EMP, electromagnetic pulse weapon. What that is, and we know that Kim Jong-un has nuclear capability. We know that. He's got it. He's got nukes. Does he have a delivery system? All it takes is one. All it takes is one. And I've talked about this, again, ad nauseum. With the Iranians, the same thing. And the Iranians and the North Koreans are in bed together, for crying out loud. They have one common enemy, the U.S. They hate us. So here's the scenario. And again, this is all in print. I've written about this numerous times. They take an oil tanker. They retrofit it. They put a missile in there with an armor, the nuclear payload. They sail the oil tanker into the Gulf of Mexico. It looks like one of hundreds of other oil tankers. No one suspects anything. They bring that thing within 200 miles of the coast. They launch the rocket. The rocket goes up over Oklahoma City, which is the heartland of America. It's exploded about 200 miles up in the atmosphere. It sends out an electromagnetic pulse, which short circuits everything with an on and off switch. Your telephones, your iPhones, the computer that's in front of me right here, the camera that's recording this, the refrigerator in the other room, the air conditioning unit, my car, nothing works. Nothing works. In other words, what it does, folks, is it short circuits the entire grid system, the entire electrical grid system that powers the United States of America. And you know what? What's alarming is the grid doesn't come up in 24 hours again. 6 months, a year, 2 years, no one really knows. In certain parts of the country, it may come back online fairly quickly, but no one's even sure of that. Is that a week or 2 weeks? Look at Puerto Rico. That was just recently devastated by the hurricane. Many, many people in Puerto Rico are still without power. So what are we to do with that? What are we to do with that? And that's what we have to get our heads around. Electromagnetic pulse weapon would be not easy to do, but if they're successful with it, then all bets are off. And this is what bothers me. The Illuminati, the powers that be, the George Soros cabal, want a one-world system, a one-world system. That's what they're after, a two-class system. The elites on top, the equally poor in the bottom. Trump was never supposed to be in the White House. That's why the constant vitriol against him, constant vitriol. He's going against everything that was supposed to happen. And now we go back to Lady Gaga with the presidents in front. Is that a warning? Are they sending a signal to Donald Trump? Saying, you know, you can't do this. Don't mess with us. Remember what happened to JFK. And by the way, Donald Trump is releasing the papers on JFK, which have been submerged. No one could look at them literally for decades. I am anxious to look at those. I will be producing a film. We've got all the film pretty much done on it already. Just a few more interviews to do. It'll be on Vimeo, L.A. Marzulli. It'll be on JFK. We went to Dallas. We shot there. And I'll be weighing in on that. It'll be about a 50-minute to a one-hour film. And by the way, the Fatima DVD is now on Vimeo. For $7.77, you can watch Fatima. I implore you, folks, thousands of you come here. Support what we do. Spend $7.77. On watching a film which will give you vital information of what I believe is the coming great deception. Now, we have a sponsor, and I'm excited by this, folks. Jingos. And I look, first of all, we have it. We've used it. It's amazing. Here's our testimonial. We were away from the house for a while. When we returned home, our puppy had done his business on our rugs. We got up at Jingos, and to our amazement, not only was the stain gone, but the odor as well. And that's from L.A. and Peggy Marzulli, from an undisclosed location deep in the Santa Monica Mountains. Here's another one. Our dog Charlie came home after being sprayed by a skunk. Folks, we all know what skunk smell is. 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I sprayed him with a new product called Jingos, and the odor disappeared immediately. 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Folks, it's a great product and it works, and they are sponsoring us and we thank them for it. You know why? Because We are advertiser. Our content here on Acceleration Radio is unfit for advertisers, according to Google. So Big Brother is watching and listening, and I better be careful because they could be slapping me at any moment. I'm your intrepid host, L.A. Marzulli. Keep it right here. We'll see you on the other side of the break. 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
0: And we're back, folks. I'm your intrepid host, L.A. Marzulli. This is the new Acceleration Radio right here on KGRA. A couple of things real quick before I move into the UFO encounter from Roger, eyewitness testimony, which I think you'll find interesting. UFOs are real, burgeoning, and not going away. I was at two conferences, Prophecy Watchers Conference, which was several weeks ago. And again, I asked the audience, of which there were at least, 800, 1,000 people in the room, something like that. How many of you have seen a UFO, lights in the sky, had sleep paralysis, an encounter with an entity, whatever? Upwards of 75, 80% of the people in the room raised their hands. I mean, it's like, go figure. Last weekend, just a couple of days ago, I was with Paul Begley and Russ Dizdar. And we were at a conference in Baton Rouge.

blog. You have to scroll down a ways and you'll see it. I might actually post that tomorrow, but we will be there with Russ Dizdar, Pastor Casper McLeod, and Pastor Jeff Forrester. So we'll be there Friday, Saturday, and Sunday. This is our last conference of the year, and then we get to go home and work on videos. So no rest for the weary. But I just want to say this, folks, that the UFO phenomenon is real, burgeoning, and not going away. That's a phrase that I coined, and I've been using it forever. And it alarms me, there's that word again, that, you know, if I was at a conference and I asked the audience, how many of you had an encounter? And I had four hands go up. Okay, we can all deal with that. When 80% of the people sitting there raised their hands, lights in the sky, you know, seen a craft, had an encounter, sleep paralysis. And, you know, it's not a scientific study where, you know, 20% of the people who raised their hand had sleep paralysis. Because some people just immediately write off sleep paralysis. Not so fast, citizen. You can't write off something which is not, modern day psychiatrists will tell us this is all in the mind. Nonsense. People know that there's an entity in that room and it's malevolent. It is evil. They can feel the presence. They are awake and they are paralyzed. And the moment they think, not even utter, the moment they think the name of Jesus, bam, it breaks the power. That's what we're talking about. We are look, this is a spiritual world. It's a spirit. We are in this thing. But as I've said over and over again, I'll continue again here. No one knows what this is or where we are in it. Nobody does. What is this? All we know is the craft, back to the UFOs, they come in and they move with impunity. And they move all over the sky. They take cattle and then mutilate them and then drop them back in the field. That's deliberate. I mean, if you're so smart and so intelligent, why are you doing that? Because it creates the greatest fear for those who own the cattle. If they were nice little benevolent aliens from Zeta Reticuli, why not dump the thing in the ocean where no one will ever find it? They make a point of dumping the mutilated carcass where, you know, eyes are cored out, anuses are cored out, sex organs are cored out, udders are cored out, the blood is completely drained. Are you kidding me? And they drop it right back into the farmer's field, and the farmer looks at this and he gets freaked out. And who wouldn't? Who wouldn't? I've never seen one up close. I've seen lots and lots of disgusting pictures. Chuck Zukowski in Watchers 1 gave us lots of footage, and we used that in Watchers 1 to show about cattle mutilation. And at some point in the future, I may visit that. You know why, folks? Dirty little secret. It hasn't gone away. It's just that it's not reported anymore. Just another cattle mutilation. Oh, well, it's coyotes. Nonsense. Absolute nonsense. So the whole UFO phenomenon, plural, because you've got cattle mutilations, you've got abductions, you've got implants, you've got close encounters of the first, second, third, and fourth kind. It's an extremely complex paradigm. But here's the deal. It's this cat and mouse game, which has been going on for decades. For decades. What's preventing them from just manifesting? Why haven't they manifested? And that's what drives all of us nuts. Meanwhile, people were taken against their will. It's the same sadistic experimentation is done over and over and over and over again. What's the point? Unless those entities who are doing it are getting off on the procedure. And in my opinion, they love the fear. They feed on the fear. They relish in the fear. They produce the fear and then feed off of it. It's like a spiritual vampire. So Roger, who we interviewed in this room, by the way, from Louisiana, was out with his mother. Now, she's hanging clothes. He's 5 years old. It's a long time ago. And you can go to the YouTube channel, L.A. Marzulli, and watch the whole interview, but I'm going to tell you about it here. So if you're watching this on YouTube, just, you know, look for more videos, but it's the one that I just posted actually today. And Roger came on the record. It says Roger's UFO. That's what it says, encounter. Roger's UFO encounter. So they made an artificial lake in front of Roger's home and his parents' home. And his mom is out there hanging clothes. Roger's next to her. He's 5 years old. All of a sudden, in the distance, they see two discs, craft moving very slowly over the lake without a sound. When they come to the tree line,
they rise up like

this, and then continue over the tree line. They go a little ways, and then they just dart off in the distance, and they disappear in a twinkling of an eye. And, okay, we've all heard stories like this, close encounters of the first kind. You know, you see something up close and personal, close encounter of the second kind. I mean, it's not just a light in the sky. I mean, here's a craft, you know, where it's there. And Roger, a five-year-old boy, he was curious as to what was this? What am I looking at? His mother was so freaked out, took Roger by the hand, led him back into the house and slammed the door, shut everything down. To this day, Roger's mother, who's still alive, will not talk about the incident, will not discuss it. When Roger presses her, she just said, yes, yes, they were there. I saw them. I don't want to talk about it. So this is what we get. When people encounter something like this, they have no grid in their paradigm to process the information. It's not there. There's nothing in the grid that can prepare them for this type of an encounter. And, you know, if Roger's encounter was, you know, one that we just one of maybe a few, and, well, you know, that's interesting, Roger, but, you know, he's only got maybe 50 or 60 people in the last 25 years who reported these things, so we're not going to work. No, it's in the thousands. In fact, Fox News has a clip which I use in my presentations. UFO sightings are at an all-time high. In the thousands. Thousands of sightings are being reported. Thousands of craft, lights in the sky, orbs, disc-shaped craft, boomerang craft, every type of cigar craft, every craft that you can imagine, gull-wing craft, are being photographed. And they're up on YouTube. And people don't know what to make out of them. And it's not just, you know, two or three a month. It's thousands and thousands of these things which are now being reported. So Fox News does what I would call soft disclosure. And they do this, it's kind of a boring little 2 or 3 minute piece where they show some, you know, artist depictions of UFOs. Not really any real footage, which they really should be doing. But they show some artist depictions and, you know, one guy pointing out like this. That's about it. Meanwhile, it's all statistics. You know, in the decade between the 80s and the 90s, it was so many, 90s and the 2000 exponential curve. And from 2000 to, you know, 2010, whoa, it's, you know, through the roof. So the bottom line is thousands. It's reached an all-time high. Some UFO reporters are alarmed by this because there's so many reports. What's holding it back? And all I know, and I agree with Richard Dolan in this, that the day disclosure happens, it's, you know, before disclosure and after disclosure. That's how the world will see time. The world was, you'll define time, oh, it was BD, before disclosure. Oh, it was 5 years after disclosure. And when they show up, that's all everyone will be talking about. This will dominate all news media, all media, print media, radio media, video media, YouTube, Vimeo, everything. Everything you can possibly imagine, this is all everyone will be focused on because this is the ultimate game changer. And as I've stated earlier in the show, if we are intellectually honest, we don't know where we are and what this is. No one knows. I'll say it again. No one knows where we are in the universe or how it got here and what we're doing here. You can't tell me how your consciousness works. How you know, if I tell you, remember your high school senior prom date. Who did you take of a senior prom? Bam, there he or she is, right? Right there in front of you. How does that work? Where does the memory get called up from? And why does it just come up at a snap of a finger? How does that work? I mean, we are fearfully and wonderfully made. This little three-dimensional, you know, biological bodysuit that I find myself in works pretty doggone well for the most part. Now, as I get older, things start to break down. Okay, I get that. But, you know, it works pretty doggone good. And I can still remember my high school prom date. So without laboring over it, it's there. So where does memory reside? You know, what is language? How do we process language? How do we know what words mean? You know, how do we hear sound?
When sound travels into our ear and we listen to language, it's processed. We're not struggling with defining what we're listening to. We know. What is music? Why are we attracted to all sorts of music? And I love the classics. I mean, I love listening to Bach's Brandenburg Concertos. I find them mentally stimulating. If you've never heard them, I challenge you to go on iTunes and procure them. I promise you, if you sit and just listen, you will be intellectually stimulated because they're some of the most profound musical works ever written, and they're centuries old. But I digress. So, I mean, where are we in the universe? If the universe is, let's say, the size of the United States, which of course it isn't, but analogous to the United States, are we in Baton Rouge? Are we in Poverty Point, Louisiana? Are we in Tampa? Are we in Walla Walla, Michigan? Are we in Boston? Are we in San Francisco or San Clemente? We don't know. Or Houston? Where are we in relationship to the entire universe? We don't have a clue, and no one has a clue. And we don't really know how it got here. Nobody knows. Oh yeah, the Big Bang. Well, where did the Big? How did the Big Bang start? Well, we don't know. Where did the first self-replicating molecule come from? No one knows. So we don't know. And how was DNA, which is the building blocks of all life on this planet, how was DNA, where did that come from? It just fell off the turnip truck? Are you kidding me? Are you flipping kidding me? It's this complex coding system, this complex language, which is there. And all things on this planet have a DNA fingerprint. Everything does. You take a walnut tree, you take a walnut seed, guess what? You plant it in the ground. You don't get a pine, you get a walnut. Because the DNA coding in that walnut, in that seed, will produce everything according to its kind. That's how it works. You can't mix, well, you can do it now in modernity with gene splicing and all that. Okay, I get it. But in the natural world, you can't mix. It doesn't work. People say, well, what about a lion and a tiger? Okay, I get it, Napoleon Dynamite. I get it. So you get a liger. And that, you know, you can do things like that. You know, a horse and a donkey, you get a mule, but it's sterile. I get that. So we are living in a world where if we're intellectually honest, if you step outside the matrix for just a moment and pause and think, we have no idea what this is or where we are. And I find that one of the most troubling statements I've ever made. And I've been saying that, you know, every single conference. I start my presentation on the Watchmen Chronicles in their own words, UFOs are real, with that statement. Because in my opinion, these entities which are popping in and out are not extraterrestrial. They are, in fact, interdimensional. They come from another dimension. And this is why they're able to manipulate the physics in this world in ways that defy us. Right angle turns. How can you make a right angle turn doing 20,000 miles an hour? How can you do that? Yet it's done. How can you abduct someone and float them out the door or the window or the wall or the ceiling? How can you possibly do that? And yet it's done. So whoever these entities are, and of course I believe that they're highly malevolent. I'm in lockstep with Jacques Vallée, Dr. David Jacobs, in the idea that these entities are not concerned with us at all. They have an agenda, and it's not to our our benefit. They don't have good intentions towards us. So that's the camp that I'm in. I do not believe that they are extraterrestrial. There's an ancient prophetic scripture which says that the God of the Bible, and I know most of you, the moment I say that, you start cringing. Got to ask yourself, why are you cringing? But he will roll up the universe, the heavens, like a scroll. That's crazy. That's not metaphor. That's not metaphor. And this is what I mean. The further I go into the biblical prophetic narrative, the more I am absolutely fascinated with statements like that. I will roll up the heavens like a scroll. I will create a new heaven and a new earth. How is it possible? How is that possible? And this is why people look at that and go, well, that's just got to be mythos, L.A. That's just, you know, somebody's just saying this, but he really doesn't mean what he says. And you know, that can't possibly happen. And yet we know when Yeshua was here, he walked on water, he changed water into wine, he healed the sick, he healed everybody of everything. So he manipulated space, time, matter, and energy.
in ways that defy our physics. So again, he was an interdimensional being, and he was not an alien, by the way, that came here and did all sorts of incredible things. So this leads me to my last topic tonight, and I just want to spend a few minutes on Fatima. You can watch the Fatima film as well as In Their Own Words, UFOs Are Real. Go to my Vimeo channel, L.A. Marzulli. And again, I'm just asking, you know, thousands of you come here on a weekly basis, and we produce these films ourselves out of our own pocketbook. So when you purchase something for $7.77, like the Fatima DVD on Vimeo, that helps us. It helps me put the money back into Fatima 2, which I'm now in the edit process. Wesley San Giorgi is doing all the wonderful CGI work, which will be included in the film. And we travel and we interview hundreds of people and try to get to the bottom of some of these enigmatic events like Fatima, which happened basically 100 years ago. Now, for those of you who don't know anything about Fatima, Fatima is in Portugal. And at the time, it was called the Cove of Irene, Cova de Iria. And the Cove of Irene was, in 1917, a very extremely rural place, far from Porto in the north and Lisbon in the south, sort of halfway. People lived by farming and shepherds. And that was it. Most people were illiterate. Enter three small shepherd children, Lucia, who was 10, Francisco, who was 9, Jacinta, who was 7. Small, illiterate, uneducated children. They are tending sheep. What most people don't know is that before this event, there was a fourth seer, a woman by the name of Carolina Carriera, and we are going to use this and explore this in Fatima 2. She had an encounter with an entity who was standing by the tree where later this entity would appear to Lucia, Francisco, and Jacinta. And this entity communicated with Carolina, the foreseer, who went completely unnoticed until 1978, when Fina de Armada discovered all this and brought it to the forefront. And Fina passed away in 2014, so we've been interviewing Frederica, her daughter, and Frederica opened up the files and books and gave us lots of information, specifically on the fourth witness, including a photograph of her that her mother had taken in 1978. So she goes under the record. No one knows who this woman is. And she's being communicated telepathically from this entity. Here's the kicker. And we're showing this in Fatima 2. This entity that appeared was a small child, 8 or 9 years old, according to Carolina. She couldn't tell whether it was a boy or a girl. Very androgynous. And it had long blonde hair, shoulder length. Long blonde hair, shoulder length. Let's deconstruct this for a moment. The long blonde hair, there's no blonde hair in Portugal. So we've got a problem with that. Okay? The androgyny, we have a problem with that. The telepathy between this entity and Carolina. What does that sound like to you? We have a problem with that. So this is well in advance of Lucia, Francisco, and Jacinta's sighting. This is months before. This is why she's called the foreseer. She remained under the radar until Fina de Armada read her testimony in the original 1917 documents. And by the way, folks, these are the documents where we pull all of our resources for the film, both Fatima, Miracle of a Son, Harbinger of Deception, and Fatima 2, Strange Phenomenon. And the 1917 records were handwritten by the parish priest, Father Fiera. He spent an inordinate amount of time gathering all this information and writing it down. And the reason why we do this is because these are the original records. It's just like if you were in an accident, God forbid, and the police report comes, or the policeman comes and takes the affidavit from the drivers, what happened? That's what we want. That's as close to the event as we can get it. Not 10 days later when the guy's sitting there with his lawyer. Nope. Might be a different story. We want as close to the actual event as we can get it. And this is why the 1917 documents that were done by Father Fiera, which were from May 13th all the way to October 17th, or October 13th, 1917, were handwritten, and he
you know, interview the witnesses. So we get this interesting flyby. And for those of you who are aware of this, we actually interviewed a gentleman a couple of weeks ago, actually at the Prophecy Watchers Conference. And I'll tell you this, sort of running out of time here, but I got a few minutes, so I know I can get this in. He comes on the record, and we're going to use this for Fatima too, strange phenomena, in that he's out there where he lives, and he looks up, and this enormous UFO is flying very slowly in the sky. And here's a cloud. And the UFO comes in like this to the cloud and disappears. It's hidden by the cloud. And he keeps waiting and waiting and waiting. The UFO never comes out. The same type of phenomena happens in Fatima. Specifically, 70,000 people are gathered in the field. It's been raining all night and all morning. People are drenched to the bone, sopping wet. There's a sea of umbrellas, 70,000 people. They've been told that some sort of a sign will happen. They're waiting expectantly, okay? So all of a sudden the clouds part and the sun is there. It's great. It stopped raining. But then another cloud comes and goes in front of the sun. I'm deliberately putting my hand in front of my face here. And then from the cloud, an object comes out like this. And that object was described by people who were there as a dull silver disc. Now, for those of you who believe in the official narrative, believe what you want to believe. All I'm doing is reporting what our investigation have found. And I am a frank supernaturalist, okay? So I'm not bagging anybody and not saying that it was not a phenomenon that happened, because it was. Something happened there. We all know that. The 70,000 people, it wasn't a mass hallucination. Something happened. There was an object that came out of the clouds. And what was great, having this one gentleman in modernity speak to this, and also Chase Klotsky, right here on KGRA. Chase comes on the record in Fatima 2 and explains that oftentimes in modern day ufology, UFOs come out of the clouds or hide in the clouds. And that's exactly why this is so incredible. Going back 100 years in Fatima, Portugal, we have an event where the cloud comes in front of the sun and then this object comes out of the cloud. And I find that absolutely incredible. I really do. And I think it links to the modern day UFO phenomena. So the question is, what did these people see? And this is why I call it a harbinger of deception. 70,000 people in that field, their entire worldview, their paradigm was changed, was altered that day. So, Fatima, go to my Vimeo channel, please, L.A. Marzulli. Check out the film. I promise you, there's so much information. People telling me they're watching it two or three times because of the vast amount of information that we pack into an hour. And Fatima 2 will be no different. Folks, that's all the time I have for it. Remember, buyjingles.com, buyjingles.com. The stuff works. The stuff works. And they are sponsoring our show. And we thank them for that. So, thank you for listening to Acceleration Radio. It's always good to be here on KGRA. I'll be back next week in my studio after 10 days on the road. This is the last conference coming up in Atlanta. Hope to see you there. And remember, folks, I'll see you on the air or in the air. Thanks for watching.

Coming to you from an undisclosed location, somewhere deep in the heart of the Santa Monica Mountains, I'm your intrepid host, L.A. Marzulli. This is the new Acceleration Radio right here on KGRA.

0: Hey, folks, great to be here on Acceleration Radio. Thanks so much for
1: And greetings, and what a great outfit. And greetings, ladies and gentlemen. I'm your intrepid host, L.A. Marzulli. Welcome to Acceleration Radio. Great to be here tonight. Special guest, Lisa Haven. She'll be on at the bottom of the hour. I can't believe that opened. Was that horrible or what? But Lisa Haven will be here at the bottom of the hour. We've got lots to talk about. Got to get right into it. Congress, at least the House, has passed or is about to pass or passed a new tax reduction. Read my lips. No new taxes. I mean, are you kidding me? So here we are in 2017, moving into 2018. My first question, is it retroactive? Are they gonna give us tax relief for 2017? Otherwise, once again, I'm handing upwards of 50% of my income between the federal tax and the state tax. Oh, just go ahead and push my button, why don't you? Federal tax, state tax, property tax, you know, and every other tax in the universe. All I do is this. I just hand the money over. Meanwhile, and I'm not crying poor here, folks. You got to understand here. But my wife needs periodontal work, right? And, you know, she's getting up there. And so we went to the periodontist today. And we've got some dental insurance. Thank you, Obamacare. If you have your plan, you can keep your plan. No, I can't keep my plan. So she's at the periodontist. And we get this, an estimate, basically $6,000. Okay, so, you know, we're going to do it in two payments because there are no payment plans. You can't pay every month. You pay half up front and then half, you know, when the thing is done. So I'm sitting there and I'm thinking to myself, you know, I know the amount of taxes we paid the government. And basically, oh boy, I'm in big trouble. I got trouble here, folks. Yes, sir, right in River City. The moment I said government, the whole thing starts shorting out. You can't see it, but the monitor behind me is like absolutely glitzing. So I'm just going to run without it, and I'll try to get it in at the end of the break. The bottom line is this. I'm being taxed, and I'm a businessman. I have a ministry. I get that. But I'm a businessman, and I work really hard, and I write books and create, you know, DVDs and videos. And what amazes me is the government just comes in and takes 40, 45, 50% of my income, and what's left for me? And so, you know, $6,000 is a lot of money for, you know, dental work. And there is, you know, the insurance will cover about $1,500 of that. So the bill is closer to $7,500. But I still got to come up with $58,000, close to $6,000. And I'm just thinking to myself, you know, all the money I paid Washington, I could use some of that back. And of course, Social Security, they tell me I'm going to get one sum, but all of a sudden I'm getting $300 less. How does that work? And then when you call Social Security, it's like an hour and 10 minute hold. As if I'm going to sit there, you know, an age on the phone while I'm waiting for someone to pick up. So my question first is this. Is this going to be retroactive? Are we going to get any relief in 2017? Or are those wascally Republicans going to screw us over again? Because, you know, there's what, 500 people in government, which control over 300 million of us, our lives. And they come up there and they, you know, yak, yak, yak, yak. First thing we need is term limits, buddy. We don't want career politicians like Mitch McConnell, John McCain, Nancy Pelosi. Tired of it. I mean, these people grow old there. Dianne Feinstein's going to be, if she runs again, she'll be 92 years old when she finally might retire. Who knows? I might wheel her up there, prop her up. I don't know. Give her some Geritol. Remember that from the 50s? I mean, where are we? What is this? Term limits. Why can't we have term limits? You know why? Because the weasels in Washington will never vote for term. They'll just keep it. Don't say anything about term limits. The people might figure out the game because these people, my uncle said something to me once that, have you ever seen a politician retire poor? And I thought about it for a moment and I said, you know what? You're right. I've never seen that. They always come out on top, always come out on top. Term limits. And we need to start pushing that. But Lisa Haven will be joining us at the bottom of the hour. I'm having trouble with the monitor behind me. And I got to get that working. So I'll have a 3-minute panic situation to try to change the plugs and see if I can get it working. I digress. Let me get right into some talking points here. Plagues, earthquakes, and the prophetic birth pains. We are told in the biblical prophetic narrative, and this is something to think about, folks, and I find it absolutely astounding that in the biblical prophetic narrative written 2,000 years ago, you know, you people out there who immediately diss what's there. You have no, you know, if you ever read it, if you haven't read it, then how can you possibly weigh in on it? just because you see some huckster on TV asking for your money, Jesus has a word for you. That's not what we're talking about here, okay? We're not talking about the hucksters on TV. Of course, some people think I'm a huckster because I use the J word. Don't use the J word. But what my point is this, that the 2,000-year-old prophetic narrative is absolutely with pinpoint accuracy. And there's a punch list that we are told to look at in the end of days. And it's this: wars and rumors of wars, famines, pestilence, earthquakes in diverse places, troublesome times. And there's sort of what I call a spiritual bone thrown to us. What I mean by that, and these are the words of Yeshua, Jesus. He says, earthquakes in diverse places. And many of you have heard me talk about this before. How can you possibly know about earthquakes in diverse places? How would you know that 2,000 years ago? If you lived in Israel, and specifically in the Galilee, right, in the area around the Sea of Galilee, how would you know if an earthquake happened in Japan? You wouldn't know about that. Unless a ship came like 6 months later and go, hey, there was an earthquake in Japan, then you would know. Now our iPhones ping, if you have that app, every time there's something over 6 point.
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1: You can set it for whatever you want on the USGS site. So, you know, they have an app where you can set it for 3.0, 4.0, 6.0, 8.0, whatever you want. And at any time there's an earthquake like that, your iPhone will ping. Just like, and this is amazing, anytime they start firing rockets in Israel, When Hezbollah or Hamas starts firing rockets into Israel, guess what? My iPhone pings and I go into prayer. So the bottom line is this. We're told that there'll be plagues, and that leads me, pestilence and plagues. Are these the birth pangs? Madagascar plague experts fears Black Death, that has killed 140 people in Madagascar, will become untreatable and spread to the UK. So look, first of all, when you got to remember, these guys are trying to sell papers. They are going, shiny object, look over here. They are trying to attract our attention. That's what they do. So the byline can always be somewhat misleading. And I'll read that again. You know, Madagascar plague expert fears Black Death. And for those of us who know history, we know that millions of people, upwards of 40 million people, perhaps more, died in the plague known as the Black Death, which was a scourge, a bane over Europe and the Middle East. Millions of people perish from bubonic plague, which now we know was carried by rats. So, 140 people, that's something to be alarmed about on one hand. On the other hand, 400 people died 2 days ago in that massive earthquake, I think it was 7.8, on the border of Iran and Iraq. The question is, was that a nuke event? Was that the Iranians testing a nuke? Of course, we don't know. Look, information comes to us very slowly. You know, we get, and that'll be my next talking point here, the way information is disseminated and how the media will jump on something and go, look at this, look at this, look at this. Are you aware that there was a school shooting today? I'm jumping around here like a frog on a hot plate, but get my point. There was a school shooting today, another one in Northern California. 4 people were killed and the shooter was killed. So that makes 5 people. Not too much about that in the press. What the press is focusing on, of course, is Roy Moore. But I digress once again. Let me get into this. I wrote about pestilence in the Days of Chaos book. I've discussed this in my lectures and point out that this is one of the terms on the punch list that Jesus gives us. He states what to look for in the end times, in the latter days: wars and rumors of war, famines, pestilence, earthquakes in diverse places. So, I mean, that's a very exact punch list with great specificity. It's like right there in your face. These are the items to look for. They should be firing somewhat together. Wars and rumors of wars, famines, pestilence, earthquakes in diverse places. Men fainting from fear from what is coming upon the earth. Signs in the heavens and earth. I mean, all these things, we're starting to see them now. Okay? When my book, The Days of Chaos, was released, there weren't any signs of the plague. There was Ebola, but it wasn't killing millions of people like the plague that swept through Europe in the 14th century. I stated all of that could change and do so very quickly. This is certainly something to keep an eye on. And let's hope and pray that this plague does not hop on a flight to London or New York and spread the disease to these other continents. In the meantime, a 7.2 earthquake rattled Iran yesterday. Was this a result of a nuclear test? As I pointed out last week on PPS Report, go to my YouTube channel, L.A. Marzulli. By the way, click subscribe there. The Bartabunga volcano, which is in Iceland, is showing signs of an eruption. This was last week, and this news has dropped out of a 12-hour news cycle. The bottom line is, folks, and I checked this, that the Bartabunga is a super caldera. It's a super volcano. It's like Yellowstone. If that thing goes off, it changes everything. It's a game changer. If the Bartabunga volcano goes off, that ash cloud would create what is known as a nuclear winter. That ash cloud would dim the sunlight, so crops might not ripen in certain areas. Fruit might not ripen. Bees would be, you know, what's going on here? Climate. You want to talk real climate change? Temperatures would cool dramatically. Let's hope the Bartabunga does not blow. But the Ring of Fire is very active, going from Alaska down the west coast of America, Central America, west coast of South America, swinging over to Vanuatu, New Zealand, Australia, Japan, and then back around. And this Ring of Fire is extremely active. Volcanoes are awakening. So what are we to think of this? Is it really business as usual? You know, I go to different conferences and I talk to people, and I always ask for a show of hands. How many of you think life is better now in 2017 than, let's say, 20 years ago in 1997? Folks, I got to tell you, not one hand. Not one hand goes up. Not one. And that's in like 2 years, or last year I did it, but the year before, 2016. Let me get a slurp here. 2016, I did it also. Not one hand. And all the conferences that I've spoken at, thousands of people, and asked for a show of hands, not one hand has gone up. And that should speak volumes to all of us. But let me continue. All of this to say that we were warned that these signs would be what we should look for before Jesus would return. The scoffer states, where is the promise of his coming? All we need to do is look at what is happening in the world today. Israel is back in her ancient homeland, fulfilling the biblical prophetic narrative to the T. The nations that surround her are her sworn enemies and seek to destroy her. Because of a global satellite network, we now hear about events like Bartabunga or earthquakes in Iran, or when a rocket attack is launched against Israel. My iPhone pings me. We take all of this for granted, but we should remember that if we go back, let's say 150 years or so, the information age, the age that we live in now, did not exist. There was no way to keep track of earthquakes in diverse places. The God of this world, i.e. Satan, is in the process of being deposed. I would posit that we are seeing, that what we are seeing is the unfolding of the birth pangs. That's what's happening right before us. What was written will come to pass. What was foretold is unfolding in modernity, even as we speak. So that's, I got to tell you, you know, I look around what's going on and with the wars, the endless war in Afghanistan, with the saber rattling that we have with North Korea. And, you know, folks, let's face it, if something happens in North Korea, I don't have a crystal ball here, okay? I have no idea of what would ensue. We know that would Kim Jong-un use the nukes that he has? There's no way of telling. Would he launch a ground attack against South Korea? More than likely. This would be a very bloody, in my opinion, a very bloody conflict. However, there are weapons, I believe, that we have in our arsenal that have been kept back. The enemy has no idea. So it'd be very interesting to see if some sort of a ground force could be repelled without, you know, by some sort of a sound wave type of thing. I mean, who knows what we're looking at here. I want to get into the Roy Moore public evisceration. For those of you who may remember Supreme Court Justice Clarence Thomas, when he was confirmed before Congress, it was basically, he even called it a public lynching. His name was besmirched, disgraced, and it was a he said, she said. And it lit up all the papers, And this is the way the game in Washington is played. So wherever Thomas goes, just think about this. Wherever he goes, that label has been put on him. And I have no idea whether he did or did not say those things. I have no idea. But the idea of a public lynching like this that happened in Clarence Thomas's case, it also happened with the Duke lacrosse boys who were accused of rape and all this other stuff. Later on, the accuser was found out she was lying. Meanwhile, these boys' lives are turned upside down. The court of public opinion. Look at Roy Moore, Judge Moore. And once again, I'm just amazed at this. They trot out the star of the show, Gloria Allred. And Gloria Allred, with all due respect, in my opinion, makes a living by doing exactly this sort of thing. She's a paid political, I would say a spearhead, because she's amazing at what she does. And she gets these people. Remember, I forget her name. It was the maid for Meg Whitman, Nikki Diaz, I think it was. And Meg Whitman was about 10 points ahead in the polls for the gubernatorial race here in California. Now we've got Jerry Brown, who, by the way, over the weekend says he hates everything. Oh, Jerry, thanks a lot. That makes me feel so secure, so good to know that the governor of my state hates everything. Isn't that wonderful? So Meg Whitman was 10 points ahead. And this whole controversy about, oh, Meg hired an illegal alien. This is how twisted everything is. She asked for the Social Security card. Nikki Diaz presented a false Social Security card to Meg Whitman. So leave it to Gloria Allred. Gloria Allred digs her up. What, 2 or 3 weeks before the election? Oh, surprise, surprise, surprise. Isn't that what's happening with Roy Moore? It's exactly what's happening. And I have no idea whether Moore is guilty or not guilty. But to be tried like this in the court of public opinion, when the media is just saying whatever it wants to say and you have no defense, you have zero defense, that's not fair. And so Meg Whitman loses the election to Jerry Brown, specifically because Gloria Allred trots out Nikki Diaz. That's it. And people went, oh my gosh, you know, Meg Whitman hired an illegal alien. Oh! Meanwhile, Governor Brown does nothing to stop the sanctuary cities in our state. I mean, are you talking duplicitous? Are you talking a double standard here? It's mind-numbing to think. So, look, I have no idea whether Roy Moore, Judge Moore, did the things he's being accused of. If he did, then he shouldn't be running for the United States Senate. He should, you know, step down and get out of the way. I also find it interesting that immediately, you know, John McCain and Mitch McConnell jump right in that bandwagon, want to get Judge Moore out of here. Why? Because Judge Moore is a staunch conservative, Bible-believing Christian, and he will help Trump drain the swamp. But he may never get there because, you know, 4 or 5 accusers have come on the record stating that he did this. Well, the first question everyone is asking is, you know, why after 30 years ago, you know, why is this coming out now? And even the reporting today, which I read, you know, oh, everybody knew about this in the mall. Well, wait a minute. You know, where's your source? And do you have 2 witnesses to that? Because one guy can say anything. Where are my 2 witnesses? If I have 2 witnesses that are, you know, not colluding together, but are affirming each other's story that knew about, you know, Roy Moore apparently was targeted at this one particular mall, you know, creepy guy type of thing. If you see this guy walking around, come and get me. Well, how do we know it's Roy Moore? You know, and the thing is, we're here on this side of the election. So let's say Moore loses the election and 6 months from now, oh, well, you know, we found out that many of these allegations were false. Too late. Too late. And that, my friends, is how the game is played in Washington, D.C. So I have no idea where Moore is on these allegations. You know, he has to go to bed every night. He has to stand before the guy upstairs. He has to stand before, you know, Jehovah, God, Jesus. And at some point, he'll have to give an account of his actions, just like all of us do. And that can be pretty intense. You know, for those of you out there who scoff at what I'm saying, and I realize that, you know, I'm on KGRA and it's the whole UFO thing. I mean, I get it. And I've written numerous books on UFOs. I'm working on it now. I'm on the trail of the Nephilim, looking at the Kones, the elongated skulls, and we'll be getting into that because hopefully we'll have the DNA evidence back fairly quickly here. I've been saying that, but I think we're getting close to actually getting it. When we do, there's going to be a formal press conference. Not sure where we're going to hold that. More than likely in Los Angeles. Fly everybody in, formal press conference. It'll all be on video, and I'll be telling you what the result of the DNA evidence is. But here's the deal, folks. And I've said this before, and I need to remind some of you scoffers out there. You have no idea where we come from or what this is. You know, if some of you have gone through college and biology, you were told that all this just evolved the Darwinian paradigm over millions and billions of years. It's all random chance. There are no absolutes. There is no truth. There is nothing supernatural, blah, blah, blah, blah, blah. And I'm a staunch supernaturalist, and I rail against the Darwinian theory because I think it's just nonsense. When we look at the complexity of the deoxyribonucleic acid, the double helix of life, the DNA molecular structure, and we realize how absolutely wondrous and complex it is, how snails, when they reproduce, create another snail. Hummingbirds, when they come together, recreate another hummingbird. Humpback whales do not beget kangaroos. Why? Because the DNA coding produces that which is according to its own kind, just like the biblical prophetic narrative states. So we don't know where we are in this universe. And I said this before, and I just want to reiterate it here again, that are we in, like, if the universe is analogous to a map of the United States, are we in Kansas? You know, or are we in Houston? Philadelphia? Seattle? We don't know. Nobody knows. And you have no idea, no idea, if you're honest. If you're honest, you have no idea where you sit, where your consciousness sits. How do you hear my, what is language and why do we have it? And if I say to you, high school prom, boom, why is it right there? Why is that man or woman or that boy or girl, why does that come right up to you? You're not thinking, okay, he's asking for high school prom. I know, wait, I got right back there. I know it's here somewhere. High school prom. It doesn't work that way. It's like right there. It's like right there. You know. You know the name. You start, and your memory instantly triggers, and there it is. How does that work? No one knows. But it's because of the synapses. Okay, fine. You know, you can reduce everything into atoms and nerve endings and bits, but no one knows what consciousness is. And that should astound people. That should astound people. And then you add to this the idea of this God-man coming to Earth and performing all these miracles over and over, healing everybody, and he wants to heal you. But I got to move on here because I want to get Lisa Haven in. One more quick thing here, two things, and I'll get off. Venezuela is imploding. It's going into default on its loan. It's a mess. Our sources down there, and we've got people that live there, are telling us that there's absolutely zero medical stuff. People are starving. It is an absolute disaster. Why? Socialism. That's what socialism does. So all you snowflakes out there who think Bernie Sanders was so great, why don't you spend 2 weeks in Venezuela and watch what socialism actually does? When you take from those of us who are earning, like Obama, everybody's going to have to pay a little bit more. And, you know, and give it to someone? No, it doesn't work that way. It doesn't work that way because then you take the impetus that I might have to work. You take that away from me because I'm not collecting my reward because this guy over here isn't working and he's getting something. That's not fair. There's also something that we talked about, and Chase Klotsky, who's right here on KGRA, she did a wonderful Skype interview with me, and that's in our new film, Fatima 2. And we talked about UFOs hiding in the clouds. And it's just amazing when these crafts come in and they just disappear inside a cloud. And of course, this is what happened at Fatima. And we're going to be talking about that at Fatima 2. And we're excited about that. Hopefully out before Christmas. Folks, before I go to the break, this thing really works. This stain remover, and I'm not making this up. This stuff's amazing. We use it here all the time. Jingos. Listen to this. My dog got sprayed by a skunk for the third time yesterday morning. And this time I was prepared. This is true. This is from Anne Marie Rodriguez, okay? My dog got sprayed by a skunk for the third time yesterday morning. And this time I was prepared. Jingos is a house saver. Right there, folks. The stuff works. I wouldn't be telling you. We use it here all the time. I sprayed my dogs right away this time, and so now my house and dogs won't stink for days. It works great on makeup stains, on clothing as well. Thank you for supporting L.A. Marzulli. He is greatly needed in these times. God bless Anna Marie Rodriguez. And for those of you who are sitting in your mother's dungeons as we speak and writing nasty comments on my YouTube channel, oh, Marzulli, you know, you have a sponsor. You know why, folks? Because YouTube demonetizes me. And we're going to talk about censorship right here with Lisa Haven on the other side of the break. Keep it right here, folks. I'm your intrepid host, L.A. Marzulli. This is the New Acceleration Radio right here on KGRA.
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1: Folks, really sorry for the technical difficulties. I'm sitting here pulling my hair out. And our guest tonight, Lisa Haven, and I know we've already, you know, nuked 10 minutes of the interview, but let's get right into it. Lisa, you know, you've got well over, 150,000 people, subscribers on your YouTube channel. What's the figure?
4: 265,000.
1: Wow. Wow. congratulations. And folks, that's amazing. My first question to you is this. I know, you know, I'm a small fry in comparison. We were like 68,000 people. We've been doing this for just about a year. And I'm happy and, you know, thank God we got 68,000 subscribers. But I know we're being demonetized left and right. So are you being demonetized? What's happening in your neck of the woods?
4: Yeah, there is a lot going on with YouTube. And look, I've got a network of YouTubers. I have that I talk to often, because anytime there's a censorship issue, we kind of network. Is this happening to your channel? Is this happening to your channel? And we all talk about it, and all the stories are exactly the same. And I'm dead serious. But their latest tactic has been, and this has happened to a few people, is they'll say there's a copyright strike, and then there's a community guideline strike. They're two different. Copyright's pretty easy. You can fight that. A lot of the times they're just bogus. But the community guideline strike is so vague that they say, oh, well, you're harassing. Oh, well, you're bullying. Oh, well, this or that. But the thing that they're doing now is they'll take one channel to say, oh, we're going to give you a community strike. The next day, literally 24 hours later, they do it again. And then the next day, they do it again. Now, this has happened to three or four different YouTubers I know. One of them was able to survive through it because one of them was an older strike, and they tried to give him three at once. But that's how they do it, because 24 hours is not enough time to fight a strike. They know that their strike is bogus. Well, what happens after the third strike is they remove your YouTube channel altogether, because three strikes, you're out. Right. And so there's no way to fight their 3-1, even though these people have never had one for 5 years. It's coming within a 3-day period that suddenly they got 3 and now they're out. But that's their latest tactic. That's their latest play, at least from the YouTube standpoint. Now, what I've been battling is out the bat, pretty much everything is unmonetized, and then, you know, you have to submit for approval, and then it'll remonetize. So that's something else that I've seen censorship wise. And I've been in and out of Facebook jail for the past 2 months. That's another thing. So I can't even share the stories anymore. Like, they've literally shut me down from sharing in Facebook groups. So tons of censorship, and they're amping it up. They're not backing down.
1: And I frankly find that absolutely alarming, because they're only really going after those of us who are conservative and have Christian values. I mean, they're not going against some of the other YouTubers out there that are really spewing some vile, hateful things. But anybody with a Christian conservative background
4: really
1: is targeted.
4: Yeah, they're focusing on Christians specifically. Like, that's why I have done a report about Christian persecution and, you know, the censorship, because, for example, up in Alberta, Canada, there is a couple there that have been shut down. They're unable to adopt simply because of their Christian view against homosexuality. When they were addressed and asked the question, I mean, everything else passed with flying colors. I mean, their background checks, their screenings, their housing, their social worker. But when the one question was asked, they said, now you can't adopt a kid. Well, since when was it illegal and put into place that you can't adopt a kid because you're a Christian? And that's exactly what's happening here. And that's what's happening on YouTube, is we see the same kind of thing. Well, you don't like homosexuality. So they call that bullying, they call that harassment, and they're saying, you're not in with the in crowd, so to speak, so we're shutting your channel down. And they're taking it on the vein of the homosexuality vein, or the other vein that they were also targeted, or the couple in Alberta, Canada, were also told they were banned for two reasons. One, because of the question for homosexuality, and two, because they were asked, if your child wants to explore sexuality when he's older, what is your view on that? And they said, well, we hope that he waits to have sex until he's married. And because they answered that, that was another reason that they were denied. And that's going to start to play over here on YouTube, too. You can't have these views. You can't have any Christian views. Otherwise, they're going to shut you down. And I think that we're going to see an increase in activity if something isn't done, at least now, to stop it. But conservatism, Christianity, is kind of going further and further towards the back pile, if you will, and more people are turning away from God than ever before.
1: You know, what I find amazing, and I think that what happened to Bill O'Reilly, and I get it. Again, it's a he said, she said thing, and, you know, the sexual allegation is just like Roy Moore. We talked about that before the break. And, you know, we have no idea of what happened with Bill O'Reilly. But, you know, his name is splattered all over the place. His kids see it. His wife sees it. And, you know, we don't know what happened. Some person stands up and goes, well, it's inappropriate. Next thing you know, O'Reilly, which is the number one, you can say what you want about him. You might like him or hate him or whatever. That guy's been around for, you know, 25 years or whatever. The number one cable show, the number one leading conservative voice, is taken off of Fox News, for crying out loud. And I remember this one thing, and I want you to address this. O'Reilly had a Democratic strategist. I'll never forget this. And he asked her on his show. And he said, name me one conservative voice at ABC. Name me one conservative voice who's an anchor at ABC. And she sits there like this, like the deer, you know, deer in the headlights thing. She can't name one. He goes, and then he goes, NBC. And she can't name it. She's just sitting there tongue-tied because there are none. And so the whole media is in the tank. But what's alarming here is that we are being targeted. I know I was targeted for the IRS. So, you know, you're talking about Christian persecution, and this is a very uncomfortable subject. A lot of people don't even want to get into it. And I realize, you know, KGRA, UFOs, and the whole deal. Okay, I get it. But this is a slightly different show tonight. We know that the body count, specifically against Christians in other countries, is on the rise. Speak to that, please.
4: Yeah, I did a report the other day that Christians are the most persecuted group in our century. That is the latest statistics. That is what's coming out on documents, on the CPC list, what that is, the country of particular concern list. I encourage everyone to Google that out there. This is a list that the United States of America puts together to monitor religious persecution all across the country. And as it sits, Christianity is illegal in 50 countries, sorry, not states, but 50 countries across the world. And some of those that are the worst, North Korea, Somalia, Afghanistan, Iraq, Iran, Syria, Yemen, Libya, Nigeria, the Maldives, Saudi Arabia, Kenya. These are some of the worst, but the list goes on, and it includes everybody from China to Asia to Sri Lanka and many others. But I think it really plays to the fact of how Christianity, I mean, most people think, oh, it's, you know, Islam, or oh, it's Buddhist, or oh, it's this religion. No, it's Christianity, and it's continuing to rise. And if people go over to the CPC list, it's a government document that they put out, and you read, like, some of the things that you read, like what's happening in Burma, for example. They torture, they rape, they, you know, ethnically cleanse, or
1: right. Entire villages. Entire villages are ethnically cleansed.
4: Yeah.
1: Oh, great.
4: Particularly because their views of Christianity. And here's another big...
1: Okay, you just froze, Lisa. You gotta love it. I wonder if you think we're being monitored? What do you think? Isn't it interesting that we're talking about Christian persecution, all of a sudden everything goes dead? Just saying, folks. Race, can you hear me? Are we still live? Hello? Well, I'm going to keep talking, Lisa. I don't know why you're not here. Hello? Well, I'm going to keep talking, Lisa. I don't know why you're not here. You totally froze, and...

0: Hello.
1: I think I lost you.
0: Yeah, you did. And I'm not sure where. I think Race is there, but I'm not sure.
2: Yeah, we're here.
0: Okay,
2: we're
0: good. Live. Good. I'm sorry, Lisa. You completely, just froze, and that was the end of it. So let's keep going. Let's pick it up where we were. And folks, we're really sorry for the technical difficulties. The gremlins, as it were, have been all over tonight, and it's just been, we're limping along here, but we're still trying to get it out to you. So, Lisa, take it out, please.
1: They definitely don't want this message out, that's for sure. But what I was saying, and I don't know where we cut off, but countries that are predominantly Muslim, all of them that are predominantly Muslim, do not allow Christianity in their countries. And Christianity has a very high persecution rate in each and every single one of those countries, which tells us a lot about where we could be headed in the future. But this is the level that of persecution that we're at. And a lot of the times people in America here, I mean, we're kind of in our bubble. And so we don't notice the persecution as much as if you travel abroad. But if people travel abroad, specifically to the Middle East, you're going to see it. You're gonna actually, you know, be more in that area. But it really is rising, and it is now starting to hit America via censorship, which right. is where it starts, and then it's gonna boil on into our schools and everyday life, and it already is. But it's gonna get worse. But it's at the beginning point right now.
0: Yeah, and unless people stand up and realize that, you know, the whole Antifa movement, and you know, they say no hate speech, no this. The Antifa movement, I've talked about this right here on KGRA, they're the haters. They're the real fascists. I mean, they're shutting down any type of conservative voice. And that is fascism on some level. I mean, that is incredibly, it's just so onerous and just so right in your face that, you know, like someone like Ann Coulter is can't even go and speak at a university because she has absolutes, or she believes in certain things, and they don't want to hear that. I mean, that's unbelievable. Since when did the exchange of ideas become a crime? Just because I differ with you doesn't mean I'm going to get a gun and go out and shoot anybody. It just means I differ with your ideas, your ideology. And that's what America was. I mean, we had at colleges, especially at the college level, people were taught to think critically. Most of that's gone out the window. I want to get back into the whole YouTube censorship, the censorship through other channels. Do you see an alternative to YouTube coming in the near future? Have you heard anything about that? Is someone trying to get not a Christian, you know, video thing, because that can present other problems too? Because now, well, we can't have this or this. I mean, I'm not allowed on Christian TV. I'm not. I talk about Nephilim. I talk about UFOs. You know, stuff that, whoa, that's a little too woo woo for us. And yet, the Bible was rife with supernatural. What are your thoughts on that?
1: You know, I mean, I really am very hopeful that there's going to be a big alternative. The problem that we're having, like, there are Christians out there creating alternatives. There are little offshoot branches, but the problem is we have this monster of Google, and they basically have, it's like a monopoly. They're a big monopoly.
0: Right.
1: And so in order to get that amount of people to move over into a new thing, like we have VMO and, other ones that are out there, there's a real problem with getting that jump started and having everybody move their ducks, so to speak. So that's the biggest problem, is people aren't really moving over, and because everybody's not aware of the censorship. I mean, we have our audiences, we have our people watching them, but what we're being forced to do is get our own advertisers. So, which is better anyway, because then I don't have just some commercial that I don't like, you know, or a Hillary ad campaign coming up that I don't control, right? So I can now, well, I think food preparation, or right. I can bring on Christian authors or whatever. So it's changing in that manner, but I do fear that they're going to attempt to kick more of us off, and it might take, you know, a swift kick that they start doing this that is going to cause a mass leaving of YouTube or a mass leaving of Google. But it's going to take something major, I think, or a few things in order to get the ball rolling, if you know what I mean.
0: I do. You know, Dennis Prager apparently is litigating against YouTube for basically what we're talking about, the idea of censorship. You know, you talk about sponsors, it's like, you know, damned if you do and damned if you don't. So it's like they're demonetizing me on YouTube, but it's not okay for me to get Jingos as a sponsor. And Lisa, this stuff works. The stuff's amazing. And I wouldn't have it. I wouldn't be talking about it unless I believed in it. You know, so we're

0: lucky we have a sponsor, and that greases the wheels and keeps things going. And, you know, people talk about it. But, you know, you're right. I mean, the whole idea of three strikes, all of a sudden I'm saying something, and I just love it because, you know, I'm saying something politically incorrect in their viewpoint. So who is – the question is this. Who is monitoring – wouldn't you love to know? Wouldn't you love to be able to walk into Google and say, who's the guy who said that my show – is, you know, unfriendly towards advertisers? And why am I demonetized? I mean, we can't even see our accuser. So there's just some kid, you know, maybe some person who's in their 20s or whatever, that's not exactly a kid, but some kid, you know, who's a snowflake and doesn't like to hear, you know, opposing viewpoints. And so he goes, ding, demonetized. That's insane. That's absolutely insane. So we can't even face our accusers. We can say, request a review. And we both, you know, do that. And sometimes it works. Most times it doesn't. So, I mean, but who are these boogeymen hiding out in Google and just laughing? You can just see them by the water cooler. They're having a party. Oh, look, here comes Lisa Haven with another, you know, YouTube. Demonetize. Here comes Marzulli. Why don't we just take his whole channel down? You know, shut his voice off completely or shut your voice off completely. Your thoughts?
1: Yeah, that's what they're doing. And I think... in response to that, like, I've signed as part of a class action lawsuit against Google, YouTube there. And so there's lots of YouTubers that are starting to fight back and stand back. And that's a good sign. I know Susan Wojcicki or whatever her last name is. She's the main gal on YouTube, but she put out a video about a month ago, and she was saying how she's going to attempt to solve all these issues. And but apparently a lot of people are very upset with their system, because if you looked at her likes and dislikes, she had like 60,000, and I'm guessing on the number, but I'm giving you the quote here, like 60,000 some odd dislikes and like 3,000 likes. So wow. That's not the real number. But that's how big it was. Wow. And I'm like, well, good that we're making an impact. And she kept it up there. I'm like, I would have hit it, but she didn't hide it. So, you know, she is well aware of the dislike that their system is doing right now. And we don't really control. And I think there are some big names like the InfoWars crew that is taking them to I believe they're going to take them to court,
0: right,
1: as well as the Diamond and Silk. I think they're starting.
0: They are too, sure.
1: Yeah, so the more of us that throw a fit, the more of us that get in their face, I think the better chance we got.
0: I hope it does. We're kind of running out of time, hitting the top of the hour here. I've got to get going. Your closing thoughts, and thanks so much for coming on. We got to do this again because you're such a great guest, and thank you for, you know, your boldness and your fearlessness in doing what you do every day, because you're on the cutting edge. And you do it every single day. Your closing thoughts.
1: Yeah, well, thank you for that. Yeah, just, you know, support YouTubers out there. Support people who are spreading the gospel, who are getting truth out there that they don't want. Like what you're doing, LA, you're spreading a lot of truth about UFO, Nephilim, the satanic forces, the demonic forces, stuff that the church won't touch with a 10-foot pole. and it really needs to get out there. But the way to do that is we have to get support from just the average people out there, the people out there who are going to share it and get it out there. So make sure you guys are sharing the videos, because this is one way that we combat the censorship. The more of us out there doing the more of it, the more of us aware of it, the better it is and the more headway we're going to make. So I just want to encourage everybody to 100% continue on that path, because that's how we get the ball rolling.
0: Lisa Haven, thanks so much for coming on the record. Really appreciate it, folks. Lisa Haven, check out her YouTube channel at Lisa Haven. That's all the time we have for. Remember, I'll see you on the air or in the air. Thanks for watching.

0: Dialogue, a presentation of the Public Affairs and Special Events Department of KLRB News. Tonight, Dialogue Assassination with Mae Brussel. And sitting in for Gloria Barron, I'm Phil Cogan. Mae, on the first show that you did here, you discussed the motives for getting involved in this research. Okay, once you've decided that something has to be done, that this research has to be done, just how do you go about doing it?
1: Well, it's a big job. First, you have to have the feeling that something is wrong, like you say, you see it. And then you begin it just, we talked about collecting newspapers until the Warren Report came out, because the columnists were listing very many discrepancies in the physical evidence. And in September 1964, the Warren Report was published, and I bought it, and I began to read it. And I'll show you how I got into the Warren Report, but after I had been well into my research, in February 1968, the minutes of the Warren Commission became declassified. We're talking about declassification in Washington now, national security. The working minutes of the meeting, the Warren Commission, some of them have been published. And there was a meeting of the commission members April 30th. And they had a discussion on what to do with the material they had. They were going to put out a book, which would be out in September. This is the end of April. They had May, June, July, and August, 4 months, and then the material would be bound and sold. And they had many, many problems they had never even scratched yet, and we'll go into those. But at the meeting of the Warren Commission, April 30th, Earl Warren, chairman, had to decide what to do. He said, naturally, we're going to publish a book. That was the intention, to get a book out and tell everybody what's going on. But what about the appendixes? What about all these reports, such as the FBI report, State Department reports, and witness testimony? What do we do with all this? Are we obligated to give it out to the public? And one member of the commission said that if we didn't, that there would be feeling that there was a deep conspiracy. John J. McCloy, I'm reading from the minutes of the meeting now, said there would be a feeling if we suppressed it that the conspiracy was in the land. So the opinion was that we would take this material and publish it. Alan Dulles said the following. He said we would have two volumes, the report, meaning the Warren Report, and a volume of appendices, which ran into 26 volumes. We'll make this available so that nobody can say you have not tried to make the whole thing secret. And if historians later want to read it over and work on it, well and good. But I don't think anybody would pay any attention to it to begin with. Well, here I am, Mae Brussel, and I did pay attention to it. And that's how they were talking about me and us and people who care. They underrated the determination of a handful of people to take this material and see if what they published matched what they said. And I was well into my research when this was declassified, but that was the opinion of Alan Dulles, that nobody cares anyway. And in these times where you're talking about life and death and doomsday bombs and power structures, there have to be people who do care. It doesn't take very many, Phil, to change the course, but it takes a few. So Alan Dulles didn't know me, and I was around, and I was doing my work well into it by then.
0: So you actually started with the Warren Commission report.
1: Well, I started with the Warren Commission report, yes. Now, getting back, before we opened the Warren Report, and I brought it with me today, I'd love to carry it around. At that same meeting, on April 30th, the commission was meeting, and they had had about 12 meetings that have been published now in one particular book. And Earl Warren says, I have a matter that I want to discuss with you, because there are rumors and articles such as Buchanan. That was Thomas Buchanan, who wrote the book, Who Killed Kennedy. Now, this is in April, and they're working on their report. He says, Buchanan and Lane, meaning Mark Lane. He doesn't use his first name. He says, Buchanan and Lane, there's some things written that might be a good thing if we go into. He said, we will ask, this is Chairman Earl Warren, Chief Justice of the United States, we will ask the President of the Associated Press, and the president of the United Press International and tell them that we would like to have them examine their reports and files on the assassination and confer with their people who are familiar with it, and then assign one of their top people who could come down here to see us and discuss on a confidential basis, not for publication, anything that may be on their minds to be investigated. So the news media, which was already controlled, was to send, you can imagine how objective a reporter would be going to Earl Warren if the president of the Associated Press sent him down there. Now, Earl Warren said this, I think by doing this, we'll establish to them that we investigated everything they have on their minds. Now, the problem was, what was on Buchanan's mind? What was on Mark Lane's mind? What evidence did they have? They walked the streets. He walked the streets in Dallas. He met these people and talked with them, Mark Lane, all over the Knoll and Grassy Knoll and everywhere. Why would the United Press satisfy what was on their mind? Now, this is the way problems are handled in the United States today. You have problems. You have real problems in this country. And we talked about father figures on the first show. Until you realize, and I'm going to read you what Louis Neisser wrote, a famous lawyer in the United States, one of the most famous lawyers. I'm going to read you his introduction to the Warren Report. And when you see these men who have written books, who are the figures that everybody looks up to, when you see in their own words how they work, you will understand why you have problems today. Well, the solution was, Earl Warren went on, if there are any areas unexplored, we will explore them. I mentioned before that Senator Cooper was conscientious. He let out a few little squeaks. He did bring up problems. So then he went on and brought up an area he thought should, this same meeting of April 30th. He said, I think that our investigation is weak. Now, they're 4 months from publishing. He said, what happened to this man, meaning Oswald, when he left the United States and went to Russia and came back? I think we ought to get him in the record and see what the State Department knows about him. What about de Morenschild? Senator Cooper asked, meaning George de Morenschild. Well, at that point, Earl Warren said, we'll go off the record. And the commission, the secretary stopped, and everything went off the record. Then the commission, Earl Warren, answered about George de Morenschild and said, he has a full deposition. We'll go off the record. They discussed something. Chairman said, back on the record, and Mr. Rankin, the attorney, went on to the change of subject about declassifying some of the transcripts. Now, they went off the record about de Morenschild. And Senator Cooper was asking a question. When the Warren Report was established, when the Warren Commission was appointed, in the beginning of the book, you will read a section that says that members of the commission should be present at the hearing of the witnesses. And I charted out which members of the commission attended any of the hearings of the witnesses, and there were only about four witnesses out of 552 that any member of the commission attended. George de Morenschild was in Washington and gave his testimony 7 days before this meeting. His testimony is dated April 22nd, and this meeting was April 30th. And Earl Warren didn't say, oh, Mr. Jenner, de Morenschild was here last week. Now, George de Morenschild was the most important witness out of 552 witnesses called in Washington, and I'm going to tell you why. He gave the longest testimony of any witness in the Warren Report. He gave 119 pages. His wife gave 45 pages. It was the most important witness. And a member of the commission, had he been notified that de Morenschild was there, wouldn't have asked, what about de Morenschild? And he should have been there. Now, who was present when the most important witness of the Warren Report testified? Albert Jenner, the attorney for the commission, because somebody had to ask him questions. De Morenschild didn't do a dialogue, you see. And the other person present in that room was Alfred Goldberg, the historian from the Pentagon. Now, we're talking about police states and warfare states, Phil. And we're talking about intelligence governments and covert governments. And I could read you, not to digress, in the meeting of the commission, who's going to write the Warren Report? And Earl Warren says, let's have Mr. Winokur come down and write it. And he is going to send two historians. Well, I have a very beautiful book that came out of East Germany and caused a big stir and was not on the bookstands in America called Who's Who in the CIA. I have it here so you can see it, Phil. It's a beautiful little book. And Mr. Whitaker of the CIA was the man who set the authors of the Warren Report. Now, I have a whole file of people connected. Here's Dr. Rudolf Whitaker, born in Germany, lecturer in history, analyst in the OSS, which became our CIA, 1945 to 1949, historian in the War Department, 1949 to 1965, chief of the historical division of the Pentagon. Now, we have Harvard, we have Yale, we have Eastern schools, Princeton, we have historians in America. And who is writing American history? This happened in Nazi Germany, it happens in Greece. When I say Nazi or CIA, I'm not talking out of my head. And Mr. Whitaker, according to Earl Warren, was to send Mr. Goldberg. And Mr. Goldberg, George de Morenschild's name was George von Morenschild. And he stood up at the Petroleum Club in Dallas. He's a man who has worked for our government. We could talk for hours about de Morenschild, who defended Himmler. He was apprehended by the FBI, followed from New York to Corpus Christi during the last war for drawing what they thought were installations that he was a Nazi spy. He was the only friend, or supposedly the sole friend, of Lee Harvey Oswald in the Dallas-Fort Worth area, his longest friend and buddy. He came before only Mr. Jenner and Mr. Goldberg from the Pentagon. And a member of the commission is saying, well, what about de Morenschild? And Earl Warren goes off the record, and that is the end. Now,
0: would it be possible for people who don't know what testimony he gave to briefly explain some of the things he said on the record when he was interviewed?
1: I would love to. I'll spend one whole day. I make notes because I think we could talk an hour a day on these things. Because people, these are the things, when I make my broad statements about what's happening in the nation, I follow every document and every word, and I'm taking it from their mouth. It will go to de Morenschild. Now, back to the research. When I started my research, I received the Warren Report. I have a copy here today to show you, Phil. And I said, incidentally, there are four copies of the Warren Report. There are four copies. Before we get right to the Warren Report, maybe we should discuss those again. If you go to the government printing office and you order your copy of the Warren Report, hardbound, there is no introduction at all. It says nothing. And if you buy a paperback edition put out by Popular Library for 75 cents, Robert Donovan writes a five-page introduction in which he lines up Lee Harvey Oswald as an obscure misfit, a loner, fanatic, crank, mentally deranged. And he says, people of this type, he deludes the men who commit these historic crimes. Now, November 23, 1963, in the Los Angeles Herald and Examiner, was a description exactly of the words that Robert Donovan was to use when the Warren Commission was finished. And if somebody in Los Angeles knew that on November 23, 1963, why did you bother to have a Warren Commission at all? The cover story was out. The words of the introduction of the Warren Report, after all that research, were identical to the November 23rd Herald Examiner article, which I compare my early work to who was saying these images. Now, the third edition of the Warren Report was put out by New York Times, and that's a dollar, the paperback, so that everyone in the nation could have it. And there's an introduction in that one by Harrison Salisbury. You see, three Warren Reports had different introductions attacking different kinds of approaches, and one, the government printing office, wouldn't dare to put it in at all because they couldn't stand by it at all. But Harrison Salisbury, who's making all the yelling about the junta in Greece or the secrecy in the government, the Pentagon, when the New York Times things came out, they're not baby cling, they're involved up to their necks. And what Harrison Salisbury put in his introduction, he was managing editor of the New York Times. His concern was for the time that was spent, my interest in him was in creating the motive, but in his putting down the Warren people or the researchers. He did a report that anybody who went into this material with other than an approval of the Warren Report was un-American and unloyal to their country. He put a very negative thing that you have to be mentally deranged to challenge this material that is absolutely accurate, and the only kind of person who would challenge this material would have to be out of their minds. He said they would be, these are his words, Mr. Salisbury, when the Warren Report came out, the day it came out, in the New York Times edition, said that anybody who investigates or goes into these theories frequently are self-serving. They're designed to advance special political goal. Some have the objective of undermining the United States and its government structure. Some are aimed at owing distrust and confusion at home. All this report can do is to provide a hard rock basis of fact. There is a tendency of dangerous implications to the American system, he's saying, to challenge what you're going to read. The theories are the most part not founded on actual evidence, but contradictions, confusions, and omissions cited between the witnesses. There are always men and forces, skilled and able, that are hampered neither by scruple nor principle, who convert the national mood to selfish and particular ends. He's putting us in a bag that everything here is answered. No material question remains unsolved so far as the death of President Kennedy is concerned. Now, that was pretty presumptuous. The book was out. It was time for the historians to read it and the people that were involved and the people who knew. But in case you had any doubt, the New York Times said that day that no material question remains unsolved. He didn't say, well, here it is, read for yourself. He said nothing remains unsolved. Now, the important introduction to the volume that I received, the first one that I received, the Warren Report, printed by Doubleday, hardbound, had an analysis and commentary by Louis Neiser, who is a famous attorney in the United States, and we talked about him before. And he goes into the whole introduction is to say that this assassination is different than all others because the motive, he said, is not founded. These are his words. The most persuasive analysis that Oswald was frustrated, bitter, neurotic, acted alone, is not founded in the extraordinary factual tracing of his conduct, not in the facts, but in the psychiatric study of his personality. Now, I've read those 10 million words over and over and over again in the 26 volumes. There was no psychiatric evidence of this at all to match what he's saying. It reveals his, I'm continuing, Louis Neiser says, it reveals Oswald's emotional disorganization. He served in the Marines 3 years, got an honorable discharge. He had the mental capacity of an officer, according to the officer over Mr. Donovan. He had his training in all kinds of things, no mental breakdown, no hospitalization, no indication in the service. And when he got his honorable discharge, he reenlisted, and they didn't say. I mean, what exists, in fact, Phil, are the medical records of his service. There was no evidence of mental disarrangement at all. The State Department had no trouble with him in Russia. They had no trouble getting him back. He was not. See, Louis Neiser's telling you he's emotionally disorganized.
2: Nothing
1: to support. Oswald's violence derived from an inner torment, from devils of inadequacy and rejection. There was nothing to support that. He was riding back and forth to friends in the Soviet Union. He worked in a radio factory. He had friends there. He had friends. The people in Dallas-Fort Worth area testified that he rejected them. Not that they rejected him. They kept calling him, and he rejected them. And the people he worked with, no one had a negative. Nothing supported that. Neiser goes on, it was because he could not make associations, even with Russians and Cubans. It was because he was spurned by all that he took revenge on authority by an act of private retaliation. Now, Oswald had tried to get into Cuba, or supposedly did, want a visa when he was in Mexico. But Castro knew he was an agent of the CIA. He said it right away. He knew Oswald had been in the Soviet Union, and his people in New Orleans and Texas knew that Oswald lived in a house with everybody who had security clearances, who were oil people, wealthy people, working with the FBI and our government. Why would Castro want Oswald, when we had made so many attempts to assassinate him, why would they want Oswald in Cuba, even if he wanted to go there? He was rejected, not because he had a fouled-up personality, but because Castro wanted to live. You know, so then Louis Neiser goes on. He beat his wife. I'm going to read what he said, and then we're going to open the Warren Report. But what I want to show you is how a famous lawyer, one of the most famous lawyers in the United States, can be used and brainwash you. Phil, you know, this is the news media, and we're going to untangle the knots. that were used. We're not going to brainwash you to believe me, but I want you to see how he...
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1: Could be used to tell you things that not one sentence matches the evidence that I went into. These are his adjectives. I'll describe them in the introduction. He beat his wife. He had each one of these is a lie. I have a whole book on Oswald's marriage, and I'll show you how the research worked. Nyser says he beat his wife. He had a dishonorable discharge.
2: Now this for a fact. Dishonorable discharge
1: this
2: is not supported by...
1: No, all that I'm saying is what Louis Nyser says in the introduction to the Warren Report, and not one sentence is backed in fact.
2: And Nyser's introduction is in what edition?
1: In the Doubleday edition, hardbound. And I spent 7 years going to the origin of which witnesses said these things. And I'll show you how my cross-filing system works. How they met Oswald, I have a book on their background. How they met, how many times they saw him, how many times they saw him with his wife. People who were saying he beat his wife were at a particular party in December 62 who heard it from another couple who heard it from another couple. And that
2: Based
1: couple
2: on rumor.
1: Never saw And when you go round and round and round, the original source never saw it. Never saw it.
2: The reason I point to dishonorable discharge is because that is a concrete fact which...
1: That he had an honor.
2: You could check back
1: absolutely.
2: To the original source.
1: That's right.
2: And if you find that Mr. Nyser says that he had a dishonorable discharge, and if you go back to the official military records and you find that it was an honorable discharge,
1: that's right.
2: Then it leads you to question other facts.
1: Absolutely, because the hard facts, that's what you work with. When you have two witnesses saying something, and I'll show you how it works, and it's really beautiful. When you have two witnesses saying something, and you don't know who to believe, then I would go back to the volume. And show the difference. Like when Marina Oswald was called as a witness before the commission, and she's the very first witness, on page 6, she hasn't gotten very long into the thing, and Earl Warren says, sit down and relax, and don't be nervous, and we'll talk. And the commission lawyer said, when did your husband lose his job in Fort Worth? Now, I file that under job. I file that under Marina against Lee. And I file that under commission slanted because as I did my research, see, I had to read it over. I just read it as a book the first two times. As I read it over, I find that in the exhibits, Lee Oswald has a very intelligent letter of resignation to Riley Coffee Company where he was working. And he says, I have moved from the Fort Worth area to Dallas. I have more money, but I appreciate the job. He left there on a Friday in October. And didn't say he was leaving. And he said, would you please mail my check up to Dallas? And so the man who had hired him at Riley testified and said he was one of the best people we had. We liked him very much. We were sorry to lose him. So there's a photograph of an intelligent letter of resignation, which when I read it meant that he was not fired. So the image of, like Louis Nyser goes on to say, he was disillusioned because he couldn't hold a job. And there's a letter of resignation. Now, he goes on to the Fort Worth area, from Fort Worth to Dallas, and proceeds with another job. When Marina Oswald wants the image with the commission that her husband was this ne'er-do-well that Louis Nyser is going to pick up, they say, how long was he without a job? And she says, it was like 2 weeks. And I had to live with friends. It was over 2 weeks that he didn't have employment. Well, this is Marina's testimony. He didn't have an employment, and friends had to help him get a position in Dallas because he couldn't do it on his own. After she testified, Marguerite Oswald testified, and she's the mother. And she said, tell us about Lee, and they went into different subjects. And she said, I was at his home one evening in October on Friday, and Lee came home, and these people who came from nowhere so fast and pounced on them and took over their lives said, we have a job for you in Dallas. Well, the job was at Jagger's Chili Stovall, where he stayed for 6 months. You need security clearances in many departments. They publish government bonds. They do photographic work and do maps for the United States Army. And these people were saying, Lee, you're moving to Dallas. Wednesday, he went to the employment agency, because as an agent, when you move, there has to be an overt thing that you go and apply. But the message was there from Mr. Meller, and Bowie sent him to Jaggers, where he went. And he began that Thursday. He was on the payroll. Now, in the back of my 26 files are the canceled checks of Lee Oswald with a steady employment, a letter of resignation, a consistent job pattern. So if the image by his wife, see, I don't know who to believe, the mother or the wife, but the wife can't be telling the truth that he couldn't have a job for weeks, that he was a ne'er-do-well, because the canceled checks show that he did. See, this is the way, I hope all of you are following this. It isn't complicated, I'm trying to say it slowly, but this is the way my mind was working on approaching the subject, because...
2: No. Yeah, I didn't mean to sidetrack you. When you were talking about Mr. Neiser's introduction and mentioning that he made several statements in the introduction, which, when they're closely examined, turn out to be false. I interrupted you when you were discussing the dishonorable
1: discharge.
2: I'll show
1: you. I took his introduction in the margin of my book, which is marked over and over again. I have lie, lie, lie, lie, lie, because when the research was done, he had these gross lies. All right, he said Oswald, he abused his Russian wife, he severed relations with his mother, he was unable to hold any job for more than a short period, his marriage was disrupted by frequent separations, long quarrels, long periods of sexual impotence, unable to provide simple comforts for the family, he rejected capitalism and communism and couldn't live in the USA or Russia. In April 63, he shot and missed Major General Edwin Walker. He had the conviction in his mind that murder of a famous man would at last make the world not take note of him. He had a hunger for acceptance. Now, Louis Neiser said he wanted acceptance as a martyr. Lee Oswald was arrested and said, I didn't kill anybody, I'm innocent. Then he yelled, I'm a patsy. He began his introduction to the Warren Report by saying this is the most unusual kind of murder because this is the only political assassin that never said, I did it. And a martyr would say, I did it. And then he contradicts himself 4 pages later and say, Oswald wanted to be a martyr. If Oswald says, I'm a patsy, which is one of the few recorded words of his life in that jail because the police interviews were thrown away, that's a hard way to be a martyr if you're a patsy. Well, he went on and said, when circumstances, partly accidental, gave him the opportunity, he was ready to go in. Louis Neiser says, his inner corruption had removed any decency or conscience. He could have shot at anybody. Now, he's getting at a hypothetical. He's way off on the evidence, and he's really blowing your brain now when he says his inner corruption removed any sense of decency. For a famous lawyer, a trial lawyer in the United States, to speak of any human being in those terms, to say that all of this is removed, he says he could have shot at Khrushchev or De Gaulle or Mao Zedong or a popular sports hero. He's getting into the American kind of image again. He was determined to protest against the world which he thought had shut him out. And part of the loner's pattern is heroism. Then he goes in that the hero even wants to deny what he's doing. Louis Neiser ends his introduction with this. If we approach the question from the viewpoint that Oswald had declared war against society because it rejected him as unfit, then the mystery is no more. But if May Brussel accepts the question that Oswald did not declare war and that these are all lies that Louis Neiser said, then the mystery still exists, Phil. Because if all of his reasons for killing don't exist, then our mystery still does exist. And Louis Neiser has said, if everything I say is true, there is no more mystery. And I'm saying, if nothing you say is true, that's where I begin. And that was the introduction to my Warren Report.
2: And we'll tell people that they're listening to Dialogue Assassination on KLRB Carmel.
1: Okay. So that we don't jump all around and we tie it together now, I explained how Allen always thought that nobody would read this material anyway, and that I did receive the Warren Report, and I read it, and I had to wait from September 64 until December 64 for the 26 volumes to arrive from the government printing office, but I was busy reading the Warren Report at that time. And the area that caught my fascination, it's interesting because a lot of people are working on the bullet trajectory, the distances, the ballistics, like they're working on the ballistics in Los Angeles, the Sirhan case, and I work as Sirhan, the agent, not the ballistics. I'm in that area because of Oswald. So
4: my mind as a person, and I didn't know anyone else in the country who was doing this or who would be doing it, was Oswald the person, the man who had been arrested because he had traveled a lot and seemed to have a lot of money and passports and been to Russia and back in Mexico and New Orleans and had applied for a new passport in April 63. So I was interested in the movements of Oswald the person. Now, just by coincidence, we read the remark where Senator Cooper, 4 months before the book was published, said, "I think where our investigation is weak is what happened." We read this before. "To this man, when he left the U.S., went to Russia, came back, and the whole State Department thing and the DeMoor and Shields." Well, I opened up the Warren Report. I read the whole thing, but I really ran right away to finances, because wherever you do have conspiracies or people moving, there's always money or bread involved in it in some way. So before I even read about the motorcade or the part that preceded in the Warren Report, I opened up to, in my Doubleday edition, to page 280, which began the associations in the Dallas-Fort Worth community. Louis Neiser had said, also in his introduction, that there could not have been a conspiracy. He ruled out in his introduction, in case you didn't read the whole book, there couldn't be a conspiracy because if Oswald were a Russian agent, he wouldn't bring home a Russian wife in a milieu that was unpopular to her and so obvious in the Dallas-Fort Worth community. And he couldn't be an American agent because we asked the heads of our agencies, if he was, J. Edgar Hoover, Richard Helms, they didn't examine the material. They said, was he an agent? And they said there was no iota of truth, he was not an agent. So it was their word versus the evidence that piled up. So I opened my book to the associations in the Dallas-Fort Worth community. And this is the way it reads. "The Russian-speaking community. Shortly after his return from Russia in 1962, Oswald and his family settled in Fort Worth, Texas, where they met a group of Russian-born and Russian-speaking people in the Dallas-Fort Worth area. The members of this community were attracted to each other by common background, language, and culture." Now, Oswald had been in the Marines 3 years. He'd gone to the Soviet Union and said, "I don't like America. They're hard on the blacks. My mom can't get a job. I'm going to give you my radar information. I can't stand America." And he stays there several years and comes home with a Russian wife. I shouldn't think he'd be in the newspaper said Oswald is returning, the expatriate, the guy who doesn't like America is returning. It was in all the newspapers. And the source of introduction of people to Oswald was in the newspaper, and the espionage system, the covert activity, they have to have an excuse to see him. So two prominent people of the Russian community, when they were called to testify, said, "I read in the paper they were home." Why would these oil people, these engineers, want to call on them? You see, what would they have calling on them? Now, if they have something in common, they don't have anything in common with Lee and Marina Oswald, if they're what we're going to think they are. They have something in common with them if they're playing another role, but why did they want to see them? Their excuse was that she came from the same town that I was in. Well, I don't see people mixing the boundaries like an anti-Castro Cuban meeting with a pro-Castro because they came from the same town on the same fishing village. They just don't rap with each other at all. So the Warren Report says these people in that area that were their friends had this common background. It says several were connected with oil exploration, production, and processing industry that flourishes in the Dallas-Fort Worth area. Unquotes. I have to digress. We talked about George DeMorenschild, his testimony, his relation to the commission. He was one of the people in the oil exploration business. At the time of the assassination, he was in Haiti. He was the employee of Brown and Root. That is the firm that does all the building in Vietnam of the airways, the tiger cages now, the prison systems. He worked for Brown and Root. There was a talk show in San Francisco alleging how much money that Lady Bird Johnson has invested in Brown and Root. Ramparts did a whole study of Lyndon Johnson with the construction firm of Brown and Root, and they have places up and down the coast here in Palo Alto. They are the largest builder from this country in Vietnam of airstrips buildings. And George DeMorenschild was the employee of Brown and Root. This is one of the people that Lee Oswald, his best friend, and Mrs. DeMorenschild, we'll go back 1 minute, is the only link in 10 million words of Lee Oswald to a rifle. Nobody saw him hold a rifle. We'll go later, but I want to share it. When they say they were in The oil exploration field and processing industry, they were in many things. And these were the people that they were to see, called the associations in the Dallas area. As described more fully in Chapter 7, many of these people assisted the Oswalds in various ways. Some provided the Oswalds with gifts of such thing as food, clothing, and baby furniture. You will read, it, they say in Chapter 7 and Appendix 13, that one day George Bowie called on Marina Oswald and gave her 100 dresses. I'm kidding you not, 100 dresses. It's right here in the book. They just say clothing right here and baby furniture. Some arranged appointments and transportation for medical and dental treatment and assumed the cost in some instances. And when Oswald undertook to look for employment in early October, and again when marital difficulties arose between the Oswalds, Marina and their child were housed in the homes of the various members of this group. The commission has examined the background of these individuals and thoroughly investigated their Oswald's relationship with them, and there is no basis to suppose that Oswald came to Fort Worth upon his return from Russia for the purpose of establishing contacts with the Russian-speaking community in that area. It says that Oswald, upon his arrival, this is page 281 of the Warren Report, Doubleday edition, upon his arrival in 1962, Oswald did not know any members of the relatively small and loosely knit Russian-speaking community. Now, when I did my research, and I went into the Russian community, and Mr. Jenner of the commission says, we haven't gone into that area, and they had 4 more months, and it took me 7 years. At the time of the assassination, the personal possessions of Lee and Marina Oswald were taken by the FBI and inventories were made. And when Marina Oswald was called as a witness before the commission, what is this, what is that? When she was married to Lee Oswald in the Soviet Union, she went away for 3 weeks to a resort hotel or a home, and she left him, and she had a little address book in the Soviet Union. And it was a standard FBI, just a copy of this address book that she brought from the Soviet Union. It was a package of letters and little documents and personal mail letters Lee had written to her in the hospital when they had the baby. And they were very innocent documents, and they opened them up. And among the address books, she testified, these are from the Soviet Union, I had them in the Soviet Union, was the name of a woman whose husband got Lee the job at Jagger's Chili Stouffville. That name is in her book that she said was people in the Soviet Union. Now, Lee Oswald's diary, and not his diary, but his telephone book and the names that he saw, he has the name at the Hotel Berlin in Moscow of a woman who was in the Dallas-Fort Worth area that they were to meet later. And these things the commission could never get into now before. They no way. I've cross-filed every single name, and I could throw something even heavier than that. But this is what I'm talking about, Phil. Okay, when I took the Warren Report, and I read this information about people housing them, people getting them clothes, people buying furniture, people transporting them to New Orleans and back, I took my 26 volumes. This is the way I started. I read them all, you know, backwards and forwards. And then I took the 26 volumes, and I took every single person in the Dallas-Fort Worth area that met them from the time they arrived, Robert and his mother and the people that called on Lee and Marina. And there were 28 people that these 28 people were very important to the political assassination for this reason. The government needed a cover story, and they needed a motive. And they created a fictitious motive. And I had to see, I didn't know where I was going, but I began my own cross-filing system, which I explained is a computer type of thing and is going in computers now, of who these 28 people were. And I began making dividers, 3 whole notebooks, and I bought one, and then I bought 2, and I was filled, I bought 3, and I bought divider sections. And sometimes when I'm at the drugstore buying hunks, like 20 or 30 dividers, people say, what is that for? Like last week, I bought 10 boxes of Mastic Scotch tape, and a woman behind me said, I don't mean to be inquisitive, what's that for? I said, well, I do research, you know. Okay, I compiled 28,000 typewritten pages, cross-filing the Russian community in the Fort Worth area, just that area, Phil. And this is the way the dividers line up, and this is what is going into the computers in Washington, and this is why they can't say now there's no new evidence, because we have the fact. I have a book called Background, And that background covers all the people. It says these people had a common interest, culture, and language. And I went into each witness as he's called. Your name is George Morenschild. Yes, what do you do for employment? How did you come to this country? What did you do, you know, before you came here? And where they were born, how they came to the United States, or if they were born in the United States, where they came from, what jobs they always held and what jobs they held up to the time of the assassination goes into background. And I came through a pattern of an emigre group that had one thing in common, and that was that they were all thrown out at the time of the Russian Revolution, you know, by Trotsky. They were displaced. The oil families, wealthy families that moved to the Dallas-Fort Worth area. But when one woman is called to testify, a particular woman, they say, Mrs. Voshinin, how did you happen to come to the Dallas-Fort Worth area? She said, well, we came over here and arrived in New Jersey, and there were too many of us, so they sent us to Houston. And from Houston, they go to the Greek Orthodox Church to Fort Worth or Dallas. Now, this is all new material, Phil. This is the subject on which I work. There were too many of us, so they sent us. And then I began going into the intelligence system and the operation, like who is sending us and them. So background is how they came here, and that gets all the way into the intelligence operation of the United States. But you see, I have a book on background. Then I had another section on how met, because the commission would say, was there an occasion where you met Lee and Marina Oswald? And the reason I had to compile 300 or 400 pages on how I met was that people who were saying things about Lee Oswald that Louis Neisser was saying in the Warren Report had never met him or his wife in their life. Or they had met Marina and they'd never met Lee. And it became overwhelming that Marina was feeding them information about her husband as a person that didn't back up the documents. And you had to say, why was she doing it? So I have a book, Marina Against Lee, or Marina Lies. Now, a member, a fellow researcher in Los Angeles, who was in Washington just this summer, went into the National Archives, and it was his first trip there. So while he was there, he got documents, microfilms, and copied papers for me because he knows my area of research. So declassified now are minutes of the working staff, the lawyers, not the Warren Commission, but the lawyers. And he is setting me up now and copying in L.A. The minutes of the meeting with the lawyer said, what will we do with Marina? She's telling so many lies. Should we give her a polygraph test? See, I've finished my research on Marina. And when I do my book, I'll include what the lawyers knew about her. How can we handle her? Like, she says she's living with the Halls because Lee doesn't have a job, and nobody will believe it because he has this job. What are we going to do with her? Well, my work, my research is done. So I have a book, How Met, because in creating a thing and you're talking about a person saying some pretty heavy things, if you never met him, somebody is feeding you that information. Then I have a book, How Many Times Together, because people were saying that he beat his wife, he was not kind to her, and I wanted to know who was saying and did they ever see them in any marital situation. Then I have Marina Alone. Which witnesses were alone with Marina Oswald, where Lee was never present? Like George de Morenschild's first introduction to her is he comes down to her apartment, knocks on the door with a Colonel Orloff who says, I'm George de Morenschild and this is Colonel Orloff. And that's a heavy name. I could blow your minds with this information on Orloff. And why does he want to see Marina? Because she's a little Russian babushki from the same town. And we had so much in common because I passed through the village. Don't buy it. It's just not the why he was alone. Then, where I get discrepancies like times with Marina alone, they would call a witness like George Bowie, and the Warren Commission would say, Mr. Bowie, was there an occasion where you met Lee and Marina Oswald? He says, yes, I was at a dinner party. Mr. Gregory had a dinner party, and I took Mrs. Meller, and we met them. But the night of the assassination, or the day after, on November 23rd, the FBI had a report in the back of the volumes of George Bowie, and they said, how did you know Lee Oswald? And George Bowie told the FBI, I met him through his wife. I was at her apartment, and I met him through his wife. So I would cross-file this under discrepancies. It had a meaning to me, because these men, these wealthy people in the community, were alone with Marina. And Marina was creating the motive for the Warren Commission. You know, we talked in the very first show about Marina Oswald, that she's... Everything has been quiet now, and these are the things I'm putting into a book, but because they affect our life, I have to go into those. Then I did the opinion of their marriage. Now, I'll run down. When I'm reading these classifications for the people, Phil, what I'm doing is, if I say a book, I've got 300 pages on it, cross-filed. These aren't just titles. See, the opinion of their marriage, the love of the Russian language, because every person used the excuse that we housed Marina. Like Mrs. Payne said, Marina lived with me because I want to learn the Russian language. Michael Payne had a security clearance. He was a designer for helicopters at Bell Aerospace. The vice president of Bell Aerospace is Mr. Dornberger, a Nazi scientist that came over with von Braun. These people are heavy in security clearances. Supposedly, Lee Oswald was getting all his communist literature at their house. But it all arrived after he was dead. I went into subscriptions. I went into magazines. The post office gets a daily worker in his box after he's dead, but nobody noticed it when he was living. You see, so I go into the love of Russian language as an excuse for meeting, and what there was good about Lee Oswald. Now, I could go, Phil, time is running out, and I have 70 books on Lee the Agent, which is 28,000 pages. But I think the people listening today will see, I took the Warren Report, read that, and went into the background of these people, assuming they're telling me the truth, and came out with a pattern so horrendous that after reading it for 2 years, the material, then I devised a cross-filing system which took another 5 years to show who was saying these remarks. And the important significance historically, Phil, is that a man like Louis Neisser can be used, put his reputation on the line, and not one word that he said was true. And that is a crime in this country because we depend upon these people for some wisdom.
2: Now, where do you go with these facts? And one of the things I think has to be stressed is that you're not fabricating these things, that what your work is doing, and stop me if I'm wrong, but what your work is doing and what your research is doing is compiling, checking, counter-checking, comparing all the various facts which have been used to draw conclusions, which in many cases you've shown to be false.
4: That's right. If we say that Oswald, if we need a motive for the commission, we say Oswald doesn't have a job, let's read what Riley Coffey says, or Jagger's Chili, or all these various things, and let's say he couldn't hold a job. But if I find, like he says, he was resented, he felt rejected. Lee Oswald wanted to go in the service when he was 16 years old. His brothers both of them were in the service. They turned him down because he was too young. By the time he was 17, he had memorized the entire Marine manual, and when he went in, he went right off to specialized training. This is a fact that the documents and the degrees are there. Now, when Lee Oswald, when you say he was rejected from this or that, he was skilled in language skills, microdotting, he had the equipment of an agent in his garage. We talked about the electronic devices and pedometers and all these different things. I've taken the facts. I read the report saying, okay, these people wanted to be nice to them. But when you say a man is a killer and you don't know him, you're not really being very nice to him. And you have to then go back. Why would they say these things? Who are they connected with? What is their purpose?
2: You could spend probably two shows on the next question, but you seem to, in just the show today, you seem to have established that for some reason Marina Oswald is telling a different story than what the facts would support as far as conclusions go. And can you really say why?
4: Well,
2: why she's doing this, or why it appears that she's doing this?
4: Well, yes, we could do a show. I think one reason, she came from a wealthy family originally. Her background, she's not peasant stock. They were pushed aside by the communist takeover. Her grandmama taught her French and told her she was a lady, and now she was living a hard life in the Soviet Union. Lee Oswald wrote a letter, which we talked on another program, dated February the 9th. It's in volume 16, page 33. He wrote a letter to the embassy in Washington, Soviet embassy. He said, Agent Hostie, the FBI, has been to see my wife and offered her protection. And he put protection in quotes. And he said, and offered her protection. And he put protection in quotes. And he said that she could

0: John McVicar and Richard Snyder were the only two people in the Soviet Union that worked with Lee and Marina Oswald. Richard Snyder worked with Lee Oswald, and John McVicar worked with Marina to get her over to this country after she was married to him. And their testimony is a discrepancy. Those two men testified separately, and one said one thing and one said the other. Right off the bat, they were not. There was no cross-examination, and nobody challenged what they were saying in the beginning. But when I received that same book, Who's Who in the CIA, who describes the historian of the war report, if you turn to page 353, and I had finished my research when I got this book, John McVicar in the Soviet embassy, the CIA, and Richard Snyder was CIA, and they handled Lee and Marina's papers back and forth to the United States. Now, what Oswald was worried about was something that the notorious FBI would be pulling. And her visa to return back to the Soviet Union, she filled out a form for so many years. It wasn't a lifetime thing that she came in on with him on. And I have to take my evidence and make a broad guess. I don't know what people would do for citizenship in the United States. I know what Svetlana Stalin did, and the same people brought her and worked with her. I followed it very closely, that worked with Marina Oswald. Now, Svetlana makes very few common speeches on the air, but she talks about chaos in this country and anarchy. And I'm watching these people as the excuse for the fascism to tighten. I'm watching who says it or what. I relate all these people, the same lawyers, the same writers, work with Marina, that work with his other team. I followed it. I do my other work, the dot volumes, 26 volumes. I cross-file, and I did everything else simultaneously. I do it every day.
1: Since we've been talking about the research that you're doing, and it's obviously very hard for a person listening on the radio to be able to get everything down here or to be able to check and verify everything you're saying. But I've seen that you do have a bibliography of some of the material, some of the books that you're using. Can people write for that and
0: yes,
1: get a copy of it?
0: I got a letter this week, and somebody asked for a bibliography, and I'll mail it out. And you may say, like, there's 109 books on the assassination. You may say, well, which ones say Oswald did it and which ones didn't, and how do you believe it? And I think that you should stick with the books where an author makes a statement and then he has a footnote, volume number and page number, and you look it up. Mark Lane, Rush to Judgment, Sylvia Mayer's Accessory After the Fact. Those are excellent books, and they have a volume number and a page number, and you can go to your library and you're not brainwashed. There's some books put out by the government that are completely not a basis, in fact, not one sentence. And you say, well, how do you judge? Well, go to the author. This is why it took me 7 years to do my research, and I have not finished one book. I could have had one out 4 years ago. Is that I wanted a volume number and page number to back everything I said. And if you go into my filing cabinet of 200 books or these 28,000 pages, every single page has a volume number and a page number. I don't have to say something, and then you say, Phil, where did you see that? And then I say, oh, I read it in the Warren Report, or in volume 23, Marina said this. I can say in volume 16 on page 33, this letter is here, or Lee Oswald's diary has the name of this woman in this volume on this page, so that historically nobody has to go back and look it up. It's there, and you can't take it away.
1: So I guess next week we'll get into more of the discrepancies and...
0: Well, if people would like to go into how we research or cross-file, I'll continue. If they want, they can call the station, I like it, or send a card to you. What's your address?
1: Box 3904, Carmel, California, 93921, and then just put...
0: Put a card and say, go into research, and I'll continue with my cross-filing system. We only went into six subjects, but you can see how my mind worked just to try to find out what was happening. You know, when you're creating a personality in the first part that doesn't exist with the facts in back, you go to the witnesses and how many times they saw them, who they saw, who saw him beat her, who housed them, so that I have one book called Assignment to Take Marina. Who placed her in these homes? Who called and said, you take her this week, you take her this week? How she got her housing. And once you break this down the way I did and took this time, you can go into the intelligence operation and see how other patsies in this country are created for political repressions that will get tighter if we don't stop it. See, my work on the one is so accurate that I never knew there was a Jim Garrison or a Clay Shaw. I wasn't working

0: the New Orleans area. But when the headline said that Jim Garris in New Orleans had arrested a Clay Shaw, I picked up the phone, made a long-distance call, asked to speak to Jim Garris, and he's busy with news conferences. I spoke to Alcock in the office, or another gentleman. I have his name. I keep a record of the calls. I'm Mae Brussel in California. I'm a researcher. I've done this many years' work. I suggest that you go to the Raleigh Coffee Company, because that's the conduit of Oswald's funds in the New Orleans area. Well, the next day, I'm sitting in my family room on the news broadcast, and a Marcella, who worked with Oswald at Raleigh, was brought in for questioning by Jim Garrison, and he's working at Boeing Aircraft. My work is so accurate, and it did turn out to be right, that I turned to my section called Jobs, and what was happening. And see, the landlady at the apartments, when they interview her as a witness, and they say, what's going on? Where did Oswald work? And she says, well, I don't know that he worked at all that day, because he was home all day, and he'd leave at night. And I'd see him, you know, on the porch or with the wife, you know, and the baby, and he'd work at night. Well, then he has to get a paycheck from Raleigh for something he isn't doing, because he may show up there 2 or 3 days. They gave him an oil can and told him to start at this top floor and go all the way down. And this is in the testimony. What did he do at Raleigh? So you go into who got him the job at Raleigh, what was his position there, and the landlady's saying a lot of the days he wasn't even there. So you have to know that he's being paid for something he wasn't doing. And that's why I called Jim in New Orleans. See? When you go into what these people are saying and you put it on a column called Jobs, you can look it up. And this is why the people in Washington, you know, cannot take away now what we are saying to the people.
1: Until next week, and we go into it all again, thank you, Mae Brussel. You've been listening to Dialogue Assassination.

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1: Josh specializes in scientific studies such as quantum physics to explain paranormal phenomena experienced around the world. He's been featured on TV and radio shows, including Skywatch TV and the Hagman and Hagman Report. And his latest is The Lost Prophecies of Qumran 2025 and the Final Age of Man. Josh, welcome to the program. How are you?
2: I'm doing great, Richard. It's good to talk to you again. Thanks for having me on.
1: So let's start with a basic understanding of this sect of the Jewish faith, the Essenes. Who were they?
2: Yeah, and this is really interesting because they formed around the same time as the Pharisees and Sadducees. So if people are familiar with their New Testaments, it would be a couple of hundred years before that was when this forming would have happened. The Essenes believed the Pharisees and Sadducees had become corrupt, and they believed that they were holding on the true traditional Judaism. And because of that breakoff, they formed a settlement in Qumran, and they wrote and kept the Dead Sea Scrolls. So these are the authors of the Dead Sea Scrolls. And they were still around during the time of Christ.
1: Did they take a vow of poverty, celibacy? What else can you tell us about them?
2: Yeah, they had different oaths that they would do in their community. There is some information that goes out there trying to say that they were like communist and all this, and they did communal living, but it wasn't the leadership that was like forcing it. That was it was more kind of structured around their interpretation of the Old Testament, basically. So the way that the entire structure worked, the priests and people that would be training lived in Qumran and some other people as well. That was like the epicenter, but there were Essenes all over Israel. I think it's Josephus that said in every city there were Essenes. So the structure, it was almost like, not in theology, but in structure, it was almost like the Vatican, just without a pope. So you have like a central place for Catholics to understand their doctrine and teachings and stuff, but you have Catholics everywhere. So the Essenes were like that too. So they weren't all priests, and they didn't all live in that area, but they did have a certain interpretation of the Bible that was different from the Pharisees and Sadducees.
1: All males?
2: No, some of the priests were, of course, some of them had to take vows like that, but there were some families too, even children. They were known to adopt children. So probably mostly males, because in Qumran, a lot of them would have been training to be priests, but there were some families as well.
1: These scribes, where did they get the original texts or the texts that they worked from to transcribe to the Dead Sea Scrolls? Was it clay tablets?
2: Yeah, they would have taken copies from the temple library that Israel had at the time. This would have been right at their forming. So when they broke off, they would have already had copies of all the Old Testament books and plus a lot of other books as well. So they just brought those copies over.
1: So now we should talk a little bit about the Dead Sea Scrolls that were found by this Bedouin shepherd boy in the caves of Qumran. He originally found them in 47, and then they were further discoveries up until about 1956 or thereabouts. You know, he was looking for an errant goat, and he tossed a rock into a cave and heard a clink, and the rest is history. Found these clay pots and so forth. When these scrolls were discovered, what is the historical significance of them? Why are they important?
2: Yeah, and this is fascinating. They tell us about what's called the 400 silent years. This is the time between the Old and New Testaments, and a lot of that period of time of about 400 years is still a mystery. So the Old Testament ends with Malachi, and Israel is going a certain way, and it makes sense. And then the New Testament opens with Matthew, and everything is different. We have Pharisees and Sadducees, and everything is just run a lot different. So the Dead Sea Scrolls came into existence a little bit before this time and tells the whole story on how this happened. So we can use them for history. Before the Dead Sea Scrolls, we only had some scattered parts of the Talmud and four books of Maccabees and Josephus to tell us what happened between the Testaments. But the Dead Sea Scrolls actually have a lot more to say about that time.
1: Right. And they're also what the oldest texts of the Hebrew Bible in existence, right? So they predate all of the other copies, let's say, by what, 1,000 years or something?
2: Something like that. Yeah, yeah, exactly. Which that makes them historically significant too, because even before the New Testament was being written, we have all these copies of the Old Testament in the Dead Sea Scrolls. We can now, a lot of them are fragmented, so we don't have a whole lot of full, complete scrolls. But the pieces that we have, we can compare it with our Bibles and see how they match up, and they actually match up really well.
1: So were they written primarily in Hebrew, all in Hebrew, some Aramaic?
2: There was some Hebrew, Aramaic, and some Greek.
1: Which books of the Old Testament are included in the Dead Sea Scrolls?
2: All of them except Esther. And there's some theories as to why that is. Why would Esther be excluded? A simple answer might just be they haven't discovered any, or none of those copies survived. There's other ideas about it, too. Some scholars think that it might be because there isn't an expressed like authority of God in that book, and so they may have left it out for that. But a lot of those theories are speculation. We don't really know why that book was excluded or if it was meant to be excluded at all. But yeah, all the books of the Old Testament are there, and a lot of other ones, a lot of extra biblical texts like Enoch and books like that.
1: The Apocrypha, I guess we call
2: it. Yeah, yeah, Jubilees, and yeah, yep.
1: And what about non-biblical texts, like, I guess, what would we call those, sectarian?
2: Like the community rule in Damascus document?
1: Right.
2: Yeah, those documents, they basically tell how the whole group was formed. They told what the problem was, what the initial problem was. And it's actually kind of interesting because there's a prophecy in Jubilees, and I think it was Jubilees was either the most or one of the most found fragments. They had a lot of copies of Jubilees. And there's a prophecy in there that talks about a time where certain Jewish people would reject the calendar. The calendar was really important to God, and it was a solar calendar, and that some of the Jews would reject it and go apostate. And the Essenes interpreted that as being fulfilled during their time when they were formed, because the main problem was who would become the Pharisees and Sadducees. Wanted to adopt this pagan lunar calendar as kind of a compromise to get along with this other ruler. And some of the Jews said, nope, that's absolutely inappropriate. We're not doing that. And then some of them wanted to do it. Well, apparently the ones that wanted to do it got outvoted because they remained there. And the Qumran community left and started doing their own thing over there. So the sectarian texts tell us about the community, about the rules, how just their whole community functioned, and also the history. Another really interesting thing, too, is they said that their forming was the fulfillment of another prophecy having to do with John the Baptist, the prophecy in Isaiah about making the way of the Lord and how John the Baptist fulfilled that. Well, the Essenes said, and we can read it in the Dead Sea Scrolls, that they, I think that it's in the community rule, that they believed that they were a fulfillment of that in some way, that was supposed to happen. So that was really cool, because you have this Jewish sect, and in their sectarian text, how they're explaining what their group is, why they formed, how they operate, they say that they're a fulfillment of that. Well, then we find later John the Baptist actually has some connection with the Essenes as well. So it's all really interesting how that connects together.
1: Well, when I think of the Essenes, I think of a very ascetic group. They lived very simply, a vow of poverty and celibacy and so forth. It is very reminiscent of John the Baptist, you know, eating locusts in the desert and so forth. Was he perhaps inspired by the Essenes? Was he an Essene?
2: There's actually a lot of reasons to think that might be the case. In studying this, I've become convinced that he was probably a part of that community. But first, the Essenes, like I said, they believe that they were to fulfill Isaiah 40, verse 3, about the voice crying in the wilderness to prepare the way of the Lord. And it was a big part of why they went out there in the first place. But we find out that John was the fulfillment of that prophecy. Like you mentioned, he had a diet of locusts. And as I show in my book, this is really interesting how the Gospels give us these, scripture really just gives us these weird little details. A good friend of mine, Dr. Mike Heiser, says when it comes to the Bible study, if it's weird, it's important. So it's weird that it just happens to mention that he ate locusts. How strange. Well, John had the diet of locusts, but locusts were not a common food in Israel at the time, except in Qumran, where we actually find instructions on how to prepare locusts for food. And I believe that was in the community rule as well. But we also have John's father worked in the temple, but for some reason, we don't see John following that tradition. So if he was working in the temple, he would have been a Pharisee. And we know that he had this encounter with the angel. We can fill in some of the gaps. This is guesswork on my part. But what I think happened, he probably rejected the Pharisee way after that encounter with the angel, because he would have been familiar enough with a scene, you know, theology to understand what prophecy they believed they were going to fulfill. And I think after that angel encounter, and I think that might have been why he laughed at first too, and the angel had to shut him up for a while. But he probably decided to reject the Pharisee way, and probably took John, because he was the next in line, took John over to the Essenes to be discipled there, because that was something that they were known for doing. So maybe for some reason, if that or something else, for some reason, John went to live with the Essenes. Also, what's interesting is John was baptizing before Jesus comes on the scene. And the Essenes were actually known for ritual bathings, exactly like that. It was a part of an initiation into that understanding, into that theology, that way of reading the scriptures and that way of living in their community. So that's really cool that that's where baptism comes from. It's a much older tradition, probably going back to just original Judaism before the apostasy took place in probably around 200 BC, somewhere in that area.
1: Why did they split? There's like the three main sects of Judaism, as you mentioned, the Pharisees, the Sadducees, and the Essenes. Was it over the calendar, or was there another reason that they split off?
2: It seems like at least the reason that the Essenes were in Qumran was over the calendar. Between the Pharisees and Sadducees, so in the Dead Sea Scrolls, the Essenes called the Pharisees the sons of darkness. And they call him that as kind of a dig, because they, in the Essene mind, they accepted this lunar pagan calendar. So they called them the sons of darkness. They called the Sadducees the seekers of smooth things. And what they meant by that is the way the Essenes understood it, a Sadducee would be somebody who would say, just go along with the government. Let's take it easy. There's no afterlife anyway, so let's try to have the best life we can here. So radically different theologies, all three of them. But those were the three main ones and why they split.
1: The Essene calendar that you mentioned, tell me a little bit more about that. Is that found in the Bible?
2: Yeah, well, not explicitly, but I believe that that is what the Bible uses. So according to the Essenes, they were using the original calendar that God gave to Adam. And the Essenes would say that the calendar of the Pharisees was pagan and corrupt. But apparently sometime during the reign of Antiochus Epiphanes, the Jewish leadership were required to use this pagan, lunar pagan calendar. And some went along with it, some didn't. But the Essenes claimed to keep the original calendar. Now, if you try to map out the events of, say, Noah's flood, because if they make that claim, we have the original calendar, well, that calendar should still be in our Bibles. And in fact, it's I haven't found a mistake yet. It seems to be there. For example, if you try to map out the events of Noah's flood on any other calendar, it just doesn't work. You'll always be a day or two off somewhere. But on the Essene calendar, it matches perfectly. Same with the events of Moses and his meeting with God. The day counts, they don't work on any other calendar. Most relevant to us, is I believe that it's the Essene calendar that end times prophecy in the Bible is based on. And in the book, I go through several future prophecies from Daniel and Revelation and others to show how the day counts line up actually really perfectly with the Essene calendar, with events even falling on feast days and things. So the calendar itself, it was split up differently than ours. So they basically had an understanding of human history of 7,000 complete years. They saw one giant complete week, like one 7,000 year period. Now, just like we have millennia, centuries, decades, and years, the Essene had ages, which were 2,000 years. They had onas, which were 500 years, jubilees, which was 50 years, shemitahs, 7, and then normal years. So they actually had these ages mapped out. The way that, if we're understanding their calendar correctly, and if we're getting our days right, then they would have said their age of Torah, that's what the 2,000 year period they were living in, their age of Torah would have concluded in 75 AD. And it was only a couple years before that that you had the destruction of the temple. So the way that they had the 7,000 year history work is from creation to the call of Abraham. That was the age of creation or age of chaos. From the call of Abraham to 75 AD was the age of Torah. And from 75 AD to presumably 2075 AD is the age of grace. And which is interesting that they actually call it that in the Dead Sea Scrolls. And then the last 1,000 years is the millennium, the millennial reign of Christ, the last 1,000 years. It's like a half age. It's a Sabbath age. And that completes the whole 7,000 years. And then after that, it's a new creation. So that is really interesting to me. That kind of shows how their kind of yearly calendar worked. It was a solar calendar, and more how it worked kind of broadly.
1: Were they apocalyptic?
2: Yeah. They had a lot of, they had the Book of Enoch, and that's about one of the most apocalyptic books besides Revelation that you can read. But they had a lot of beliefs about end times. They mainly talked about their age and the end of their age. But they had a little bit to say about ours. Mainly surrounding the idea of apostasy, that basically the world will just kind of go nuts right before the end, which, you know, look out the window.
1: Josh Peck, the author of The Lost Prophecies of Qumran 2025 and The Final Age of Man. We're talking about the Essenes, the Dead Sea Scrolls. Were the Essenes apolitical or were they revolutionaries?
2: Yeah, it's tough with politics because in Israel at that time, politics and religion were basically the same. They were wrapped up together. I mean, their civil law, the way that Israel ran, was the Torah. And so politically, I mean, the obedient ones would have been that. They would have just been Torah followers. But then you had the Pharisees who pretty much ran everything at that time. Politically, the Pharisees are they mainly just wanted the power, and as far as the Sadducees, they didn't really care. They figured whoever was in power, just do what they say, and let's have a really easy life. So politically, I mean, mainly just what the Torah would say and direct them. That's what they tried to do.
1: Did the Essenes have any knowledge as to the whereabouts of Solomon's Temple and the treasures of Solomon's Temple?
2: It's possible with that. There's one weird scroll called the Copper Scroll. I only dedicated a brief part in my book to it because there's already been a lot of books written about it. And I didn't want to get too much into it because it's a whole rabbit trail. But basically, there was this Copper Scroll found, and it seems to list items and possibly where they're buried. So it's been studied and analyzed. If that is accurate, but because of the political tension in Israel right now, nobody can go and check it out and dig and stuff. But if that's accurate, then that might be some of the location of some of the temple pieces, maybe even the Ark of the Covenant. Who knows?
1: So getting back to these different ages of the Essenes, they say our present age doesn't end until 2075. So 50 some years from now, does that mean we won't see the prophecy being fulfilled until then?
2: Possibly not. This is what is really cool. Between these ages, the previous jubilee of 50 years, there seems to be a transition point. So with the events, you can't really like point down a single date and say this is where this age began and this one ends, because the age that's to come, at least so far, started a little bit before the last age ended. So the easiest way to think about this is we would probably say that the church started, like Christianity, the church started probably Pentecost or somewhere around that time, but we wouldn't say 75 AD. So we would say that our church age kind of started there, but the Essene calendar would have the date at 75 AD. So these the end of one age and the beginning of another seem to blend together. Now, if that is true, if that's accurate, then in 2025, we'll be entering the final jubilee of our age, which, if this keeps going, might mean the next age to come, might blend in a little bit. So there's a lot of different ways that this could happen. We could have a really early tribulation, and let's say 2025 comes and that second the tribulation starts. And by the way, I'm not setting dates or anything. I'm just hypothetically. Well, we could have the whole thing finish, and then Jesus returns after that. So 2032, which would be interesting. But
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2: Yeah, he would come back in 2032 AD, but if the age to come doesn't end until 75, but there's this blending thing, it might be that that's when people get instructions on how the next age is going to work. A lot of times we have this idea that, or people who would take it literally anyway, that when Jesus comes, he's going to clap his hands and everything's going to be perfect. And I don't think he's going to do it like that. I think there's going to be a cleanup effort. You know, I mean, we know that he uses the birds to clean up Armageddon. But there's going to be new buildings. There's going to be a new temple. There's this whole new structure. How long does it take to teach the surviving world how this new world is going to work? So that could be a decade's gap, and maybe at probably Pentecost, because that was like the initiation of the new age, according to the Essenes, at Pentecost, that 2075, possibly, that would be when the millennial age would start in that scenario. There's other ideas, too. If some of your listeners are a pre-trib rapture believer, you could have a really early rapture, but it's not the rapture that starts mm-hmm. the tribulation. It's the signing of the covenant with many. So let's just say, hypothetically, as crazy as it may sound, let's just say a bunch of Christians disappear off the earth one day. Well, the rest of the world is going to at least be familiar with the idea of that. And, you know, I mean, word's going to get around, hey, was that the rapture? Well, let's say they thought that was going to start the tribulation, but let's say 7 years go by and no incident, no Antichrist, no second coming of Jesus, just everything's going on as it was. Well, let's say a few decades of that go by. Now you got a whole new generation that it would seem silly, like archaic, to believe in Christianity and believe that was the rapture, and clearly it wasn't. So then when the tribulation, if it comes late, let's say 2068, if the tribulation starts then, that could be why so many people, when you read the book of Revelation, so many people have a hard time accepting what's going on, a hard time believing it. To me, it seems like if a rapture happened, I mean, it would be really hard to spin that story, I think, you know, but there would be a lot of people that would come to faith pretty much immediately after seeing that and realizing that they missed their chance. So I don't know for sure, but those are just a couple hypothetical situations.
1: The Essenes were Jews. How did they inform the New Testament, if at all, or impact or influence the New Testament?
2: So this is really cool, because this might be what happened to the Essenes. So there's this big mystery. Where did the Essenes go? Nobody knows what happened to them, where they went, or why. Well, if the Essene, when you read Essene theology through the Dead Sea Scrolls, you actually find out it tracks really closely with just things that we know in Christianity, and especially their view of the Messiah. So they believed that, and there's even a prophecy in a Dead Sea Scroll about the Messiah coming, dying for sins, being God in the flesh. And they may not have known all the particulars on how it was all going to work, but they knew those things to be true. And they even put the year at 32 AD when this would happen. And then, of course, so we have the crucifixion of Jesus. So before Jesus, all of this type of theology, these type of interpretations that today we would just accept as normal kind of Christian interpretations of the Old Testament, they already had all that, and they were teaching that and looking forward to the day that this was coming, and they even knew the day. So when Jesus comes on the scene, and this is funny too, I think this is why sometimes Jesus can just like blink his eyes and 5,000 people are saved. But sometimes he'll go on and explain and talk and try to get somebody there, and they just won't have it. I think the ones that are easier converted, it's because they were already expecting this, and those were probably Essenes. So if that's true, the Essenes would have become believers immediately. They would have accepted Messiah, and then Messiah would give the Great Commission. So I think what happened is they were the first Christians. They took the temple library and they went out to the nations and spread Christianity. So that seems to make the most sense when you look at history. So we may actually come from the Essenes being Christians, which is really cool to think about.
1: Some have speculated that maybe Jesus came from that sect as well. Is that possible?
2: Right. He probably taught them for sure. Actually, there's a lot of possible prophecies in the Dead Sea Scrolls about Jesus, the Messiah, coming in and teaching. But I wouldn't say that he was in a scene, just like if he came back today, he wouldn't be a Baptist or a Catholic or, you know, an Orthodox or, you know, whatever. He wouldn't be any of those things. He would be Jesus, and he would one of those interpretations would be like the closest. So you know, let's say, so back then they would have already existed, and then Jesus would have come and taught them. But Jesus even corrected some things, because the Essenes weren't perfect either. I mean, they were great, and there's a lot of awesome stuff in the Dead Sea Scrolls, but they still had some things wrong too. You know, I believe that John and James probably were Essenes as well, because they were disciples of John the Baptist. So they likely were. Well, when they went I believe it was Samaria, they were saying, should we just rain down fire on and just end it all? And that's so Essene when you read the Dead Sea Scrolls, because they talk like that in there. They hate their enemies and stuff. And so Jesus even has to correct them a little bit on that.
1: This is kind of a controversial aspect, and I'm sure you've heard about it and argued against it, this whole Dead Scroll conspiracy. I think it was forwarded by one of these Dead Sea Scroll scholars who sort of abandoned his Christian studies to study the scrolls, and he was an agnostic. I think his name was Allegro. And he had this theory that the Essenes, there's so much in their beliefs and their philosophy that actually, you know, mirror the Messiah. They had some individual called the Teacher of Righteousness, and his theory was that the Teacher of Righteousness was Jesus, because they had also within their community, they had a council of 12, which mirrors, of course, the 12 apostles. They had this communal meal. They had baptisms, as you mentioned, healings. They talked about the coming of Messiah, all sort of analogous to the story of Jesus. What do you make of that theory?
2: Yeah, to me, it just foreshadows what was to come. And yeah, this Teacher of Righteousness figure is really interesting, because there is a lot of debate as to who this is. It could have been an office that was started. It could have been like, you know, saying like a way of saying like high priest or something like that. It could have been like a job, a very high status job. But it could have been a job that for every generation, you know, there would be a new one. So it could have been that, or it might have been prophetic, and it might have been talking about the Messiah. So opinions are kind of split on that. I tend to think right now that it's the Messiah, but I still need more study in this area to really know for sure. But yeah, it's a really interesting topic.
1: Allegra also, I had this idea that as part of their rituals, that the Essenes consumed some type of magic mushroom.
2: I have not heard that one. Oh, I will say, though, there were other groups around at the same time calling themselves Essenes, but that weren't practicing Essenes. Just like, you know, we got people that call themselves Christian. And you, when you really drill down to it, they don't even know who Jesus is. They had that, too. So there might have been a sect that was into that. But there were even later on, there were like Gnostic people in Alexandria calling themselves Essenes. And in the Essene community at the time of Christ, they spell out that they had these like four different heretical groups calling themselves Essenes. And they would focus on, you know, really strange and specific things like you can't carry coins because it's idolatry and things like that. So you had a lot of heretical groups, you know, calling themselves Essenes, but that, according to the true Essenes, weren't really Essene.
1: We were talking about some of these feasts, and we were talking about the calendar. So if you use the feasts and the calendar together, and you try to piece together this prophetic timeline in your book, generally speaking, what did you discover?
2: Yeah, well, first, I discovered at this moment in time, it's impossible to know for sure when, you know, the rapture will happen or when the tribulation will start or any of that. We're not given exact dates. And like I was saying before, with how the beginning of one age kind of starts a little early, it's impossible to date because of that. And that might actually be why God set it up. Now, while I do provide several possibilities, I don't set out to prove an exact date on any of this stuff. But that being said, I did discover that the day counts and the festival cycles from Daniel and Revelation all seem to work absolutely perfectly on this Essene calendar. And they also help us solve some secondary debates that we Christians have from time to time. For example, even among the, you know, more literalist camp, like where I'm from, you know, we have debates like, do the two witnesses come in the first half or the last half of the tribulation? Well, if we believe the Essene calendar, they actually must come in the first half. Otherwise, those prophetic day counts, they don't work at all. But they work perfectly if they come into the very first one. So that's just one example of how this can be used. But it's really interesting how that ties together.
1: All right. This was, as I mentioned, a short segment. So we'll break away yet again, continue our conversation. Josh Peck, he stays with us the full 2 hours, The Lost Prophecies of Qumran 2025 and the Final Age of Man. My name is Richard Serrett, back with more in a moment. All right. Josh Peck stays with us, The Lost Prophecies of Qumran 2025 and the Final Age of Man. How do we get a copy, Josh?
2: You can go to skywatchtvstore.com. That is the best place to get it. And if you could, leave me a review, an honest review on Amazon, because that helps out too.
1: So should Christians emulate the Essenes? Should we follow the way, you know, the way that they conduct them themselves?
2: Well, the great thing is the Essenes were mainly the ones that accepted Jesus and spread the gospel. So we already come from the Essenes. There are things that we can and should because it's biblical teaching. But as I mentioned before, the Essenes were not perfect people, as are none of us. So there is a danger in idolizing them to the point that we begin trying to do their same rituals. And again, some of these would have been things that Jesus corrected, and we're not specifically told all of them. We just know what the correction is. So Christians should act like Christians. And reading the Dead Sea Scrolls and seeing how Christianity began in the first place can help out a lot. But we shouldn't regress back to doing things the way they were done before Jesus came the first time. The Essenes were very much looking forward to Jesus' arrival and the coming of this new age. So it would, they wouldn't have wanted us to go back like that. Also, the Essenes were waiting for Messiah's first appearance, and we Christians are waiting for his second. So we definitely have commonality with them. The Essenes, in all likelihood, are our origin story. But we're not called to follow the Essene way. We're called to follow Christ.
1: Should we follow their calendar?
2: That's interesting, too. It depends on, I would say, what the reason is and what somebody's trying to get out of it by doing it. So in the sense of learning about it so that we know when things happened in the Bible, possibly even prophetically, then yeah, absolutely. But in the sense of it being like required to do all of these feasts and festivals that are in the Essene calendar? Absolutely not. You know, if somebody wants to observe Passover to kind of know how it was and see how all the parts of it point to Jesus, you know, that's great. If they want to do it on the day that the Essenes say it was, that's great. But just understand, like, if somebody doesn't do that on like the Essene day, it's not like God's like not paying attention to that person or he's upset about it. So the feasts on the Essene calendar, pointed towards Jesus. So we're not really required to do them. However, again, like if it's just for learning purposes, doing some form of them might be beneficial as long as it doesn't conflict with what we're supposed to be doing as Christians. But you know, like we have to remember they were required to sacrifice animals and we're not. There are things in the feasts that we're not permitted to do today or even at the time that Gentiles weren't permitted to do. Many of the feasts, because there are in the Dead Sea Scrolls, there's some new feasts. There's a couple new feasts mentioned. Many of the feasts, we don't have enough information on how they worked or what they were for or anything. The scrolls are just too fragmented. So I would say, yes, follow it in the sense of learning about it. But I would also advise against applying it directly to day-to-day life and following it the way that the Essenes would have. I should mention, too, real quick, if somebody wants a physical copy of that, they can go to dailyrenegade.com, and me and Ken Johnson created that. If they want one on their computer, totally for free, biblefacts.org, and that's Ken Johnson's ministry.
1: So you mentioned there were extra sort of hidden feasts. You have typically you have the seven sacred annual feasts of the Old Covenant, and most, you know, we're familiar with Passover and unleavened bread and the first fruits and what we call Pentecost and so forth. But what were these extra hidden feasts? What can you tell us about them, and how did they point to the future?
2: Yeah. So most know about the seven feasts that Orthodox Jewish people observe today, but the Dead Sea Scroll has as many as 12. So some of these new feast and festival days include first fruits of new wine, first fruits of new oil, and the head of the year. And then pointing to something prophetic, it seems that they would, but we don't know how much all of the feasts, like how they worked. We know how Passover works, and we can see how the elements of the Passover Seder points to Jesus. So we would assume all of the feasts are like that, but the scrolls are so fragmented, we don't know much. But from what we can gather, it seems like the festival of new wine had something to do with marriage and weddings, possibly pointing to the church being the bride of Christ, or maybe even the union of Jew and Gentile under Jesus. The festival of new oil seems to have something to do with prophecy, but we just don't know much of anything about the actual elements of the feasts. But what does seem to happen a lot, though, is when you map out the day counts from Daniel to Revelation on the Essene calendar, a lot of prophetic events happen. Some of those even on new festival days. These new feast days that are discovered in the Dead Sea Scrolls. So they are important, and I believe hopefully someday more information about them will be discovered.
1: I was reading recently where even today, and this was something I was totally unaware of. They are finding additional fragments.
2: Yeah,
1: we seem to think, you know, it was all wrapped up in 1957 or whatever, but and there are fragments that have been found and even advertised for sale in the classified section of the Wall Street Journal. And I don't know if they've all been verified. Have we discovered anything recently in the Dead Sea Scrolls that tells us anything new about the Essenes or, you know, prophecy?
2: Nothing really noteworthy. I mean, there are new discoveries being announced every day, it seems like, but the way that it usually works is a discovery will be made, and then sometimes the outside world doesn't even know about it for decades. The people working on it have other projects, and sometimes it just takes time. So they don't announce it because they want to know everything they can know about it first to make sure what they're announcing is correct. So it could be that there have been huge discoveries made already that haven't been publicly announced yet. So hopefully that's the case, because someday they will be, and that'll be really interesting.
1: Did we get into Daniel 12:4? I don't think we did. We've got just a couple minutes here. Why don't we start to begin, or why don't we begin rather with Daniel 4? In your book, you make this connection with our time today and the discovery of the Dead Sea Scrolls. Can you explain that?
2: Yeah. So there's a verse in Daniel that says an angel's talking to Daniel, but thou, O Daniel, shut up the words and seal the book even to the time of the end. Many shall run to and fro and knowledge shall be increased. Now, what's interesting about that run to and fro and knowledge shall be increased, apparently a lot of scholars say when you really dig into that and what that means knowledge about scripture will be increased and people will be running to and fro, you know, between something and then going back to the scripture to see if it's right. So to the time of the end, many run to and fro, knowledge shall be increased. And then the very beginning of that verse says, but O Daniel, shut up the words and seal the book, which is interesting. So copies of the book of Daniel, of course, were found among the Dead Sea Scrolls. Now, I'm not saying that this is the main interpretation of that verse, but I find it interesting that literally the words of Daniel were shut up and sealed in jars, and they were discovered when Israel became a nation again. Many say that many say is the beginning of the time of the end. That's what a lot of people believe. And the second part of that verse is interesting because, again, that to and fro with scripture. So that means that there will be a time people will have a reason to go back and forth to the scripture, always learning more. The Dead Sea Scrolls are basically a huge commentary on the Old Testament. I mean, there are actual commentaries on Old Testament books in the Dead Sea Scrolls. So now that we have the Dead Sea Scrolls, our knowledge is increased and we have a lot more context than we used to for how to interpret the Bible. And specifically, there are prophetic things in the book of Daniel that could not be understood without the Dead Sea Scrolls, specifically prophecy. For example, when most try to figure out the Moedim cycles in Daniel's prophecy, the time, times, and half a time, well, they were using the seven feast or the seven festivals most are familiar with, but the Dead Sea Scroll lists as many as 12. So some of those day counts could fall on feast days. Now, that may not have been exactly what the angel meant when he told this to Daniel, but to me, that seems like more than a coincidence.
1: All right. Hour two coming up. Josh Peck stays with us. The Lost Prophecies of Qumran 2025 and the Final Age of Man. Stay tuned for more.

0: From Toronto, Canada, Earth, The Conspiracy Show with Richard Sarrett on Zoomer Radio.
1: Thanks for inviting me into your home, your long-haul truck, RV, camper, taxi, your parents' well-appointed basement with the simulated wood paneling, electric fireplace, and the painting of dogs playing poker, your loft, that greasy spoon just off the interstate, and your cabin in the woods. Ryan White is our live stream producer. Carlos Cagina is our technical producer. Check out my YouTube and Rumble channel, Strange Planet. And just a reminder, coming up at the bottom of the hour, Adam Borowski will join us from Warsaw and we'll discuss paranormal Poland. All right, we'll continue this hour to delve into the lost prophecies of Qumran 2025 and the final age of man with Josh Peck. Once again, Josh, tell me a little bit about the two witnesses. There's some discussion or debate as to who these two witnesses are. What role do they play in the end times, and who do you believe they are?
2: Yeah, I believe one of them has to be Elijah, because there's prophecies in the Old Testament about Elijah returning in the end times. The other one, most people think it's either Moses or Enoch. Could be either. I've heard great arguments on both sides, so I'm not fully sure. Right now, I'm kind of leaning towards Moses, but that could be because that just was the last viewpoint that I happened to be studying. When I study more on the Enoch side, I might switch. But the role of these two people, they're human beings, but they have supernatural powers from God. You know, they can breathe fire against their enemies. Nobody can take these guys out. Their role in the tribulation is to preach the gospel, to tell people what's going on. You know, this guy's the Antichrist. This is the tribulation. All this stuff. They're there to preach the truth of Jesus. So while they're there, apparently people try to take them out and try to kill them, but they're not able to. But at the end of their ministry, when their ministry is done, the Antichrist himself comes and kills the two witnesses. Finally, the two witnesses are gone. You know, the world is thinking, and they're taken up to heaven. So, and then after that, there's an earthquake and a lot of people die, but that's their main role. Their main function in this tribulation period is to preach the gospel of Christ basically one last time for planet Earth.
1: Doesn't it also talk about how their death or execution, if you will be seen by everyone all over the world? It almost seems like it's prophesizing the advent of television.
2: Yeah, that's what I think too, because think about that time of, you know, John's having this vision like 2,000 years ago, and he needs to write down that the whole world is going to see this event. And he couldn't think how that would even be possible, but he was faithful and wrote it down. It's a bold claim. It's a bold thing to predict, but it actually happened. And there's actually a lot around the death of the two witnesses. We get a lot of prophetic clues and day counts with them. So we know how long their ministry is. We know when they'll die, how they'll die. And obviously no detail is unimportant. But using the Essene calendar, I believe the two witnesses, like I mentioned, show up in the first half of the tribulation. The Antichrist kills the two witnesses after he desecrates the temple, or before he desecrates the temple, probably. Mm-hmm. So I believe that it's possible that the two witnesses are killed, but then they are raised during the festival of Purim, and the day counts actually allow for this, and it works out in the first half. We also know when the two witnesses are killed, people are giving gifts as these bodies lay in the street. Well, Purim is a celebration that includes public gift giving. It has all of the elements of what we read about that in Revelation. And I've always thought, you know, even when I was a kid reading Revelation, I always thought that's weird. Gift giving. That's so weird. And once again, like Dr. Heiser says, if it's weird, it's important. But it's a weird detail that it's gift giving. I mean, think about when we finally got Osama bin Laden, you know, we were all happy. We didn't give gifts though. So it seems like an odd detail. I think it's possible it might be pointing to Purim. Now think of the irony. Purim was started to celebrate Israel being free from a tyrannical ruler, Haman, a picture of the Antichrist. So if this is correct, then at this time they will be celebrating Purim to honor another Israel tyrannical ruler, the Antichrist, which totally flips the meaning of Purim around during that time. But we know that we know what their rebellion gets them, because, again, right after that is a huge earthquake that destroys a tenth of the city and kills 7,000, it says.
1: So the what is the seventh seal? And the Day of Atonement, the Abomination of Desolation, what do they all have in common?
2: Yeah, this is another really fun one, too. It's so interesting how this all connects with this one missing element of this Essene calendar. So I believe that there's a reason to believe that these all happen on the same time. We get the seventh seal, the Day of Atonement, and the Abomination of Desolation. So Revelation 8 describes the breaking of the seventh seal. The Dead Sea Scrolls say that angels perform duties in the heavenly temple at the same time as humans are supposed to be following the same duties on the earthly temple. That's why it was so important for the priest to get everything right and to do it on the correct day. And that's why that calendar is so important. So in Revelation, we see scenes of angels actually performing heavenly temple duties. That was another thing I never knew what that was even about, but it makes sense now. So when the abomination of desolation occurs in Revelations, or in Revelation, the angels are performing duties that sound a lot like what used to be done on the Day of Atonement. Also, using the Essene calendar, the prophetic day counts work out perfectly for this event to occur on exactly that day. And this also might explain what that silence of half an hour is in heaven. John says that when this happens, when the seal breaks, there's a silence for half an hour. Well, why is that? That could be when the Antichrist is desecrating the temple. So these things start to line up in these calendar days. It's fascinating.
1: What are some of the best pieces of evidence for a pre-trib rapture that we might not be aware of?
2: Sure. And, you know, I'll preface this by saying I don't ever argue about this. Christians of all rapture camps are Christians. I don't think it's a salvation issue. To me, it's just a fun topic. I don't hold any animosity towards any of the other groups. But one that I find really interesting is the identity of the 24 elders. So if we can show that the 24 elders are actually Christians in resurrected bodies, then, I mean, that's a slam dunk for the pre-trib view, because John goes up and they're already there. John describes the 24 elders before Jesus or even the seven sealed scroll come into the picture. So I lay it all out in the book, but when you match the description of what Christians are promised to inherit described in the first three chapters, it mirrors perfectly with how the 24 elders are described. And to me, again, that's like too big of a coincidence. I mean, if it's not that, I don't know how else to make sense of those two things.
1: You also write about a resurgence of witchcraft that'll occur after the, what is it called? The retainer? The restrainer. What does that mean, the restrainer?
2: There's a lot of different ideas about it. I believe that when it talks about the restrainer, it's talking about something from one of Paul's letters. He says that the Antichrist won't come until he who restrains is taken out of the way. I believe that's the Holy Spirit in believers, but there's other ideas about what that means.
1: So in what supernatural ways, then, is the world going to change after the rapture?
2: Well, if I'm right, if the restrainer is the...
1: To change after the rapture.
2: Well, if I'm right, if the restrainer is the Holy Spirit, and I believe it is,

0: ancient Christian records of the decline of witchcraft around Christians. And this is weird. The witchcraft would just not work around Christians in the beginning of the church. We have records from Lactantius and Eusebius that show an account of when the false god Apollo was compelled only by the presence of Christians who have the Holy Spirit to actually tell the truth and admit he was demonic. And I have that all in the book. It's fascinating. So I think the restrainer is restraining that magic. After the restrainer is removed during the tribulation, we read that people are involved with witchcraft and sorcery again. They don't repent of their witchcraft and sorceries. So imagine how convincing it would be if a world that has never seen real magic all of a sudden sees it in an individual claiming to be the savior of humanity, but he's really the Antichrist. So I believe that we're going to see an actual resurgence of that after the rapture once that restrainer is removed.
1: Are there anything in the commentaries by the Essenes about an Antichrist?
0: There's a very small, there's very little bits. and even then it's really speculative because they don't say Antichrist. They have other terms that, and a lot of times they don't even use man of sin or man of perdition. There are evil kings and in what seem to be prophecies throughout the Dead Sea Scrolls, but it's hard to know if it's a prophecy of a future Antichrist or if it's a history or a telling of something that's going on in their time with an evil king. So right now, I don't know. There might be quite a bit in there. It just depends on how those types of passages are meant to be interpreted.
1: And when we read about the millennial age in the Old Testament, There are sacrifices and festivals going on. Do the Dead Sea Scrolls shed any light on why there are sacrifices after Jesus returns? I mean, that's the old covenant, right? Sacrifices are the old covenant.
0: Yeah, well, it's actually now we would be in temple law. So the book of Ezekiel at the very end, chapters 40 through 48, talks about this millennial temple, this millennial world. And at the end, near the end, God tells him to say that this is the law of the temple. So before it was the law of the Torah, now we're under the law of Christ. And apparently in the millennial reign, it'll be the law of the temple. So the sacrifices, while it's similar to the law or to Torah, it's not exactly the same. Also, we have to remember that the millennial kingdom, it's a mixed crowd of angels, sinless humans and new bodies, and those who survived the tribulation, but who are still normal, mortal human beings with a sin nature. As long as they're believers and they survive, they're allowed in. But Ezekiel 44 says that the priests who perform the sacrifices in the millennium are able to marry. They have parents who can die. They present sin offerings and they even sweat. So these are humans, not glorified human beings. These are humans who have not been resurrected performing these duties, but they are humans that are living in a brand new world that isn't subject to the same sin and death curse that it is now. So it stands to reason that these humans, after hundreds of years, would eventually forget what it took to get them here, the sacrifice that was made, that might be part of why they're sacrifices. But we have to remember too, sacrifices were in the Old Testament were never meant for salvation. And Hebrews says that they were never meant to be understood as providing salvation. They got salvation through faith, like Abraham. His faith was credited to him as righteousness. So salvation has worked the same among all the ages, and it'll be the same in the millennial kingdom too. They'll have to have their faith in Christ and be a follower of Christ to be saved. So the sacrifices were never about that. The sacrifices were mainly about atonement with God, so that when God came down, they would have this kind of spiritual protection against immediate, swift justice. And that's probably why, no man can see God and live. It's because of our sin. So the same problem is going to occur in the millennial time that occurred all throughout human history. It's just a different era and a different way of doing things. So, I believe that the sacrifices are literal, and I think that they perform a function similar to the Old Testament, but a little bit different. And Ezekiel 40 through 48 goes into great detail about that.
1: There was, you mentioned earlier, one of the three Jewish sects. I think it was was it the Sadducees or the Pharisees who really didn't believe in an afterlife?

0: they shed off a lot of their beliefs. They didn't believe in angels. They really abandoned a lot of that stuff because they were just more concerned about making their physical lives while they're here as comfortable as possible.
1: So what did the Essenes tell us in their commentaries about their view of the afterlife?
0: Actually, it goes right in line with what's taught in the Old Testament. So it would be that there was a place called Abraham's bosom, which was kind of like an Old Testament version of heaven, but it wasn't exactly heaven because at that time, no human being was permitted in heaven yet. So, you know, there was this Sheol, but it was like a great chasm divided these two places. There's Abraham's bosom or paradise. And then there was basically what we would consider hell. It was a holding place for people to be judged who were eventually going to be in the lake of fire. So everything that I've read so far about the Essene view of the afterlife, it falls in line with that. But they also had this expectation that something was going to change, that something was going to change. Jesus, or you know, the Messiah, was going to provide a way to reconcile humanity back to God. And they were looking forward to that age because then they could get saved. And then, you know, when they died, they could go to heaven.
1: Are there any sects in Israel or Jordan who sort of identify themselves as modern day Essenes?
0: There's a few out there, but not a whole lot is known about them. And there's even a lot in this country. And I would say all of there's people calling themselves Essenes that it's not. It's more like Gnosticism. It's not truly Essene. Right now, I don't. There's not, as far as I know, it would have to be really small because I'm not aware of it. But I don't think that there's a community of like Essenes still living in Israel. I think the believers left, and then the ones that stayed behind, if there were unbelieving Essenes that didn't accept the Messiah, I believe that when 72 AD, when the temple was destroyed, they would have been wiped out because it was a massive slaughter. So I think anybody left behind would have been killed. I mean, Paul even said maybe that was Hebrews. But in one of the New Testament books, the writer is pleading with the priest to get out, come, leave, go to the nations, become a Christian, you know, because we know that this major destruction is coming and no one's going to survive it. So most likely if there were anybody calling themselves Essenes, it would be somebody who like adopted it later. But it wouldn't have been remnants from the original Essene community.
1: So what's the final takeaway then for Christians with regards to the Essenes and the Dead Sea Scrolls?
0: Yeah, definitely. Well, one of the biggest reasons that I wrote this book is because this is like hidden, unknown Jewish history. So there are Jewish people right now that believe all it is really just the Orthodox and Pharisee and where all that came from. But there's this whole section of Jewish history that has been completely unknown up until really, really recently. So right now in our day, most Jewish people are either secular or Orthodox, which again comes from the from Pharisee teachings, and they don't even know that there's another option. Not many of them. Then there is an extremely rich history full of honor and obedience to God that's completely 100% Jewish. And unfortunately, most Jewish people today don't have access to their own history. So if we can help Jewish people reclaim their history, they'll be more likely to consider Jesus, because the Essenes immediately knew who Jesus was when he came and accepted him. So I think helping them out with, say, like, read the Dead Sea Scrolls. You got some heritage there. And if they read that, they'll see that it fits really, really perfectly with Jesus. So it's a good ministry effort, but even for nothing else, I mean, they should be able to have access to their history.
1: All right, Josh Peck, The Lost Prophecies of Qumran 2025 and the Final Age of Man. Once again, how do we get a copy?
0: Absolutely. And thank you so much for having me back on again. It's always good talking with you. People can go to skywatchtvstore.com. That's the best place to get it, because it comes in a package with another amazing book by Dr. Ken Johnson, all about Dead Sea Scroll stuff. And if you could leave me a review, an honest review on Amazon, that would be great.
1: Fantastic. Josh, appreciate your time. Thank you so much.
0: Thank you.
1: All right, when we come back, we'll reach out to Warsaw and speak with writer-translator Adam Borowski about paranormal Poland. Don't go away. We're going to explore paranormal Poland, and we've reached out to Warsaw, Poland, and Adam Borowski is a translator, writer, author of an upcoming book called Euthanizers. He'll tell us a little bit about that. And we're going to get into some urban legends in Poland, haunted locations, UFOs, missing people, and more. Adam Borowski, welcome. How are you?
2: Hey, Richard. I'm great. Thanks for having me.
1: My pleasure. There's a book called Warsaw's Urban Legends, and it was written by Marek Dabrowski. There's a story in there. This is one of the top legends, I understand, in all of Poland. It's called the Black Volga. What is a Black Volga?
2: Yeah, the Black Volga is a car, as the name suggests, right? Because the car, and this car, it was driven or by, there are various expressions here, various thoughts, who was the driver, right? Some say it was a Satan, some say it was just some kind of organ trafficking, perhaps. So various drivers, various mysterious people behind it. And basically, this Volga, this car, whoever was driving it, was kidnapping children to take them to Germany for organ harvesting or to some other places in the West. That was the general idea. So, and of course, it connects with vampires and, you know, in a way with missing 411. So it's a fascinating case because of that. But I guess it could reflect the, you know, the times, right, of the communism, which, of course, was paranoia of, you know, people disappearing and the general paranoia of the times.
1: The Black Volga was a Russian-made car, I guess. It was very popular with the communist elite. They would drive kind of like a Cadillac.
2: Right, exactly. And of course, it's no secret that the organ trafficking, you know, human trafficking, the urban legends associated with that, linked to that, were quite popular at that time, especially, you know, if rich Westerners coming to Poland and needing a new kidney or some sort of organ. And of course, this Black Volga was basically responsible for providing them with that, right? So this Black Volga was like a symbol of some kind of mysterious force that was there to kidnap people so they could be used for organ harvesting and et cetera.
1: Right. And when was this taking place in Warsaw?
2: Well, that was before the fall of communism. So basically until 1989, then it's kind of funny because the cars changed, the more modern cars, right? But the Black Volga was basically around until 1989 when the real changes started happening, of course, in Poland and indeed the region here in Europe and the Soviet bloc and the surrounding countries. So, but this legend is still around, just not the Volga anymore. You're probably going to get a Mercedes, you know, more modern cars now because, of course, we are in a different era. But the idea is the same, that there is this force, this mysterious driver who abducts people, mainly children, for organ harvesting and sometimes even human trafficking, right? So this is the idea behind it.
1: There's a legend about a flickering lamppost. And again, this dates back to the communist era. And so tell me about this flickering lamppost in the city.
2: Yeah, apparently this flickering lamppost, this wasn't random, right? This flickering, there was some sort of code, possibly Morse code. It was used by agents, some say Soviet spies, some say maybe even American spies. It's a really interesting case. But of course, you know, with flickering lights, you can't really tell whether there is something to it or not, because lights can flicker for all sorts of reasons, especially in a communist country where, you know, things aren't exactly operating as they should. So I wouldn't really put that much stock into this particular legend, but it's an interesting one nonetheless.
1: So there's this blue skyscraper in Warsaw, in Bankowy Square. And
2: yeah.
1: It's this huge edifice. It's got these reflexive glass panels. They reflect the blue of the sky. So that's why it's called the blue skyscraper, obviously.
2: Correct. Yeah.
1: 1991. How does this relate to this urban legend of the rabbi's curse?
2: Right. Well, that's a really interesting story because Warsaw, as some of your listeners may not know, or in Poland before the war, there was a major Jewish presence here before 1939, September 1939. Warsaw's population was one third Jewish. So 1,300,000 people. So that was a lot. But, you know, when you take one third of that. Now, considering this, the synagogue, one of the biggest synagogues in the world, was located in Warsaw at the time. And it was destroyed on May 16th, 1943. That's correct. And, you know, decades later, this skyscraper was, well, they started building it, but they couldn't really completed. They couldn't finish it because there were always some problems. Something was missing. There was someone killed and so on. And some people speculated that perhaps maybe this rabbi had cursed this plot of land, you know, as a revenge of sorts, that, you know, someone would want to desecrate this area that was sacred. And now they're just building this skyscraper, this abomination. But it stopped after a while, this curse, it seems. The activity, the paranormal activity around the area, and indeed in the building, some say even in the building, there were some kind of strange, you know, phenomena, like, for example, floating items and so on. But apparently, now it's pretty calm. It stopped. Some say that because of the plaque that was put in front of the building or on the building commemorating the synagogue, that maybe that was the reason why it stopped. But the fact is, for now, it's been relatively calm. Nothing is going on there.
1: Well, sticking with World War II in Warsaw for a moment, there is another legend linked to World War II. And it revolves around an apparition of a lady clad in a white dress, supposedly haunting the beautiful neoclassical villa in Warsaw on Morski Oko Street. Tell me about it.
2: Yeah. As you know, or some of your listeners, again, may not know, Warsaw was destroyed in the Second World War. 85% of the city was razed to the ground by the Nazis. And there was a lot of fighting, and especially young people were very, very active. And there are many legends. For example, Girl Scouts were really active at that time as well. And in this case, there was this young girl. Maybe she was a scout, maybe not. We don't know that. But she hid in this villa, in this beautiful house. And she was staying there for a while. And she saw this handsome young gentleman, and she wanted to get out of the house and see where he was. And that's when she was shot, or there was a stray bullet. The point is, she died. And this apparition, this ghost, Hannah's ghost, is now haunting the area. She's not very aggressive, apparently. She's just walking around. And I remember this case pretty well because actually that was one of the cases I have covered for the local television here. So it's a really interesting case. But as far as I know, she has never been recorded in any way. There are just rumors, right? That this is what happened. So this villa, this place is definitely, it's imbued with history. There is no doubt about it. And it's one of these interesting cases that you have many, many in Warsaw because of the tragic history of the city. I always say that if there is a psychic, because sometimes I listen to psychics who say that, you know, they can sense or see dead people. I cannot imagine, Richard, what they would be seeing here in Warsaw, where you had 200,000 people, civilians, killed in terrible ways, terrible, absolutely terrible ways.
1: Ghost hunting programs are very popular in North America on television. Are they also popular in Poland?
2: Yes, they are, but I wouldn't say they are as popular as in the US, because obviously Poland is smaller, and Poland is still a Catholic in many ways, right? So I think there's a certain people have a certain they don't like talking about it that much because some people see it as maybe evil, maybe, you know, demonic. So yes, it's popular, but let's take Halloween as an example, right? Just to give you an idea of what I mean. Of course, people celebrate it, but there are many people in Poland who are going to tell you, well, no, it's not our, we shouldn't celebrate this. We have our own holidays. We have our own celebrations. And we should not, just cater or think about this or, look at to the West, right? That's basically the message here. So I think it's the same with ghost shows. These shows are kind of different because of tragic Polish history, mainly, right? You have so many cases here, as I said, with Warsaw, for example. And you don't really have that in America for obvious reasons. So yes, it's popular, but you need to remember that many people see this as sort of maybe evil, maybe demonic, because of religious undertones.
1: How about for you, Adam? Any paranormal activity in your life?
2: Yeah, there was some interesting cases. Well, there was one particularly interesting case of ghost. Apparently, there was a ghost or is a ghost at an abandoned police station, and I had a chance to talk to a detective who didn't really believe that, but his friend apparently had seen this, this ghost. So this was interesting to me because, you know, police officers aren't known for making things up most of the time. So it was very, very different than just some witness or someone like that. I did have an interesting EVP recorded as well about 15 years ago, which was a voice. It was addressing me directly, and there is no way it was, someone walking around or just some kind of person. No, it was definitely some kind of unnatural voice. It was a floating voice. It was a woman's voice. It was like someone floating away, and there is no way that she was anywhere near me at that time. So, because I checked it many times, I went over this. I've gone over this scenario many times, and really interesting. And it really gave me the chills, right? Because it was, she was addressing me directly, and that was really, really fascinating to me. I was really skeptical about, you know, EVPs and all this stuff, but then after that, there's definitely something to it.
1: Well, but what were the circumstances in under which you recorded this EVP? Where were you, and what happened?
2: I was here. There's a huge graveyard, a huge cemetery here, Powązki. It's in Warsaw. It's a really fascinating place. There were huge fights happening there, huge battles in the Second World War. Like I said, with the young Polish people fighting Nazis, Nazi Germany, or Nazis in general. And there was a lot of fighting going on there because, of course, they were hiding there. The young Poles were hiding there. It's a huge cemetery. I went there around the time of Halloween, but here in Poland, we have the All Souls Day, you know, more the Slavic tradition. So instead of what's happening in the West, what people do in the West, like, you know, they trick and treat and so on, here it's more, as it's usually the case in Poland, with Poland, it's more solemn. It's more, let's say, you know, this kind of sad, right? You do remember your ancestors, yes, but it's more like in terms of going to the grave and just standing there and talking about this person, you know, that had passed away. So it's kind of different. So I went to this cemetery. You know, I had this small mic because it was even then with this kind of technology was different, but I had this small mic on me, and I was just let's say, had this suggestion or this mental suggestion that if there is anything there, let it record itself, right? And this voice had imprinted itself, let's put it this way, on my recorder. It wasn't even a digital recorder. It was some kind of, you know, very, very old recorder. And it was, a really interesting case, no doubt about it. But again, if I played it to someone without this context, without being there, it means nothing, right? Because these experiences, you need to be there and experience them yourself, which is why I know it's real because I experienced it. I've recorded this. Mm-hmm. And there was definitely intelligence behind it. And there is no way it's been said by anyone around me at the time. It's like this voice has inserted itself at a specific moment when it knew when to do it, which is amazing. And that's why I know EVPs are very much a reality. What's behind them, I have no idea. You know, it depends on your belief system, but this is definitely fascinating. But in terms of paranormal, as in, you know, some people talk about being taken to spaceships and so on, I would never make that claim. Even if something like this happened to me, I would never, you know, say it openly, because without evidence, without proof, you know, I'm the kind of person that I don't think it would make any sense, right? I know there are people claiming all sorts of things, but in my opinion, based on my experiences, if someone really had gone through an experience like that, it's highly unlikely that they would have, you know, talked about it. Because from a psychological point of view, from a psychological standpoint, I just don't think it's logical. But again, maybe I'm wrong. Maybe, you know, people that talk about, you know, alien abductions and so on, maybe there is indeed, maybe it's what happened to them, right? But when I imagine myself in that scenario, psychological level of shock, I don't think that it's that easy, right? Because it's absolutely, you know what I'm talking about.
1: Well, traumatized. You're traumatized.
2: Yeah, exactly.
1: It can change your entire view of reality, and that's too much for some people to be able to process.
2: Yeah, exactly. And I just don't think that people that talk about it openly, well, some could say, well, yeah, because it's their method of coping. But I'm more inclined to believe that, you know, there are cases of people who just shut down. They didn't want to talk about anything of the sort, of this kind of stuff. I'm more inclined to believe that people have really powerful experiences involving the paranormal or some kind of, you know, paranormal related. I think it's highly unlikely that they would be talking about it openly. It can happen, but it's highly unlikely, in my opinion.
1: Let's set aside the paranormal for a moment, Adam. And there is so much tragedy that has occurred in Poland over its history. Talk to me about some locations in Poland that are tied to some of these tragedies during the Second World War.
2: We could talk about one place here, if you don't mind, just nearby. It's also a very interesting place. It's called Zofiówka. It was, before the Second World War, it was a hospital for Jews with mental problems. The Second World War, first you had the T4 action. Now, T4 was basically euthanasia by Nazi Germany had this program of euthanasia of the so-called undesirables, right? T4. And it was done throughout Germany, of course, and in occupied areas. So that's what they did here. Some of the doctors, they actually killed themselves in protest because they knew what was going to happen to their patients. So they said, no, we don't like this. And they committed suicide in protest. And then you had Lebensborn. Lebensborn was an organization that was responsible for the forced Germanization of Polish kids, or some Polish kids that were deemed to be Aryan, right? Aryan characteristics. So that there was then you had, after T4, you had this Lebensborn program. Now, what's interesting about this place is that there is a very strong paranormal angle there. So when you enter this hospital, or it's no longer a hospital, but it's still, the building is still there, there are really strange drawings on the walls. So the atmosphere is just eerie. It's a really strange place. And I have no doubt whatsoever that someone were to conduct or, you know, record EVPs there, I'm sure you would get a great, great results. No doubt whatsoever, mm-hmm. Given this place's history, absolutely a crazy history, even for Polish standards. And I'm sure you would get really, really interesting results. And it's a great place in terms of, you know, urban exploration and the paranormal. But in terms of the history, absolutely tragic. Tragic, and just shows you the level of depravity that humans are capable of.
1: I want to talk about Wolf Grigorievich Messing.
2: Oh, yes.
1: Now he was a Russian, wasn't he?
2: He was Polish, he was Russian, he was Jewish, you know, because Poland was controlled, you know, the Russian Empire was controlled by Russia for a long time. So at that time, it was part of Russian Empire. So he was three nationalities at the same time. So Polish, Jewish, and Russian, or Soviet, to be more precise.
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2: Yeah, he claimed to have the power to project any kind of image he wanted to you to see. So, for example, there is this story that Stalin asked him, okay, you're so great messing. Okay, here's what I want you to do. You are to enter my villa. And if you can do this, I'll believe you. And apparently,
1: in other words, sneak past the guards disguised,
2: exactly.
1: Projecting another image. He could make people believe he was whoever
2: Beria
1: wanted them to.
2: And the chief of police, that was absolutely a monster. And they saw, the guards swore they saw Beria. He was the chief of police. So truly an amazing story. Whether Messing really had these powers, well, we don't know, but he was famous, and he basically claimed that he could, you know, like he was the mentalist, the ultimate mentalist. He could make you believe that, let's say, you were holding paper, and there was actually, you know, a lot of money. So really, a really interesting individual.
1: Messing became Stalin's personal wizard, I understand?
2: Yes, and Stalin apparently was afraid of Messing. Apparently, Stalin was afraid of Messing, which was, this was quite a feat, if that's true. And apparently, Hitler hated Messing because Messing prophesied or predicted that Hitler would be destroyed when he turned east. But of course, you could say that was just a savvy political prediction. So I guess that's possible, too. Yeah, and of course, Messing was Jewish, so obviously, you know, I don't need to explain that and tell you that the Nazi ideology, well, that was a problem, right? So obviously, Messing was avoiding Nazi Germany like the plague for obvious reasons. So, it's a very interesting story. And there's another story we could talk about, Richard, Stefan Ossowiecki.
1: This is the gentleman that predicted his own death.
2: That's right. He predicted his own death in the Warsaw Uprising. He was an engineer, and apparently, he was famous before the war. Sigmund Freud knew about him or was friends with him, apparently, Albert Einstein. So he was well known before the war. And yes, he was an engineer. So he wasn't just some, you know, person that making things up, in the sense that he understood the very basis of how the things work. And this gave him credibility, of course. And he said that his body was never going to be found. And he even specified the date when he was going to get killed, or he was going to be killed. But again, whether that was actually the case, you know, Warsaw Uprising, that was the beginning of the Warsaw Uprising, chaos, Germans burning buildings to the ground. Well, not at that point, but close. So, you know, it's not very difficult to predict, you're not going to find my body. I mean, that scenario, just imagine the Ukraine now, right? It's not exactly a prediction, but he was definitely famous at the time before the war and during the war. And so, yeah, it's a really interesting person, because, you know, Sigmund Freud and Albert Einstein, I don't think that they would... they wouldn't have been fascinated by this individual, by this man, if there hadn't been something to his claims, right?
1: As you say, he may have been killed by the Gestapo during the Warsaw Uprising, and that's why, you know, his body was never found.
2: That's the story, Richard. But again, given the chaos, we don't really know, right? Because there was so much chaos going on that's the story, is that Gestapo got to him, but whether that's actually what happened, we just don't know. You know, it's, as I said, 200,000 civilians dead. So you can imagine the level of chaos we're talking about, the mayhem. But the story is that, that he was killed by the Gestapo, yes.
1: What about his psychic abilities? What can you tell us about his clairvoyance?
2: Yeah, he could predict the future, apparently. He could tell with incredible accuracy, you know, some events from people's lives that, you know, they never shared with anyone, stuff like that. So it was definitely interesting for people. But again, some people claim that, you know, basically he was a clever psychologist. He could see things, notice things, kind of like Messing, Wolf Messing, the previous gentleman we talked about. So, yeah, it was... Again, it's hard to really tell whether this was genuine, because some would say that it's just a conjuring tricks. Like, you know, he was kind of like a psychic that was a pretend psychic that would, you know, kind of move chairs, you know, or something like that. But, you know, it's definitely someone that has a place in history, right? Let's put it this way. Well, by the way, just one important thing, I guess, that he could have, or he could do, or he claimed to do. He could see objects in sealed containers, and he could travel outside the body. And there was actually one friend that said that he could talk about this conversation this friend was having. But again, this is all rumors, right? Just like this part with his body not being found. Because remember, the chaos at that time, I would love to believe this is a real, you know, psychic, that he was a real psychic. But again, given how things are and how things were, I'm kind of skeptical, right?
1: Adam Borowski, translator, writer, and author living in Warsaw, Poland. You've been working on a new book, a piece of fiction, and it's called Euthanizers. And can you tell us a little bit about it?
2: Yeah, sure, Richard. Thanks for giving me this opportunity. Right. So euthanizers are basically individuals that, you know, the concept we know from history and from science fiction in general, that want to steal other people's lives, what I call dimensional one percenters. So they see someone who has a better life and they analyze this other, that their double, so their counterpart in this other universe that they want to live in. They analyze everything about this person, and then they just cross over and they kill this individual in ways that doesn't leave a trace. And then the body of this individual is thrown back to the dimension they came from. But the idea, the overarching idea, because euthanizers are just part of it, is the demiurge, of course. I'm fascinated by the concept of the soul trap, right? That the light that people talk about, that it's this great light, that it's actually a trap. Again, this concept's been around for thousands of years, probably. So I'm fascinated by the demiurge. So actually, my novel is told from the point of view of the demiurge, and euthanizers are a part of it. And there are some funny parts involving various nations getting punished. I'm deliberately being vague because I think it's an interesting story to read. And I really think it has potential. And I'm not just saying it because, you know, I've written it. So, you know, that's, I'm just stroking my own ego. No, I think it really has potential. And I'm really, really happy because, what I've written, basically.
1: Euthanizers, and by Adam Borowski. You're looking for a publisher, and people can find out more information, and I guess read some snippets from the book at Escaping Hazmat Demons. That's the Facebook page, Escaping Hazmat Demons, right? And they can contact you via email, adam.borowski. That's B-O-R-O-W-S-K-I, adam.borowski, B-O-R-O-W-S-K-I, 1985@gmail.com. And I'll put the link to the Facebook page and your email address in the episode notes.
2: Okay, Richard, that's great. Thanks. Thanks again. It's been a nice chat, this different Polish perspective.
1: All right, that's it for me. Thanks to Carlos and Ryan, back next week as we take a look at the 50th anniversary of the Watergate break-in and cover-up with U.S. Attorney John O'Connor. In the meantime, don't be afraid. There's nothing concealed that won't be revealed and nothing hidden that won't be made known. What you hear in the dark, speak in the light. What I say in a whisper, proclaim from the housetops. Move over, Aphrodite. I'm coming home. Good night.

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1: And welcome to the Audio Imaginarium. Come on in, weary traveler, hang your cloak on a peg, grab a stool, and come warm yourself by the fire. There are stories to be told, and you are among friends. Targeted individuals, electronic harassment, mind control. For the full 2 hours, Derek Robinson will be with me. He is the executive director of a human rights organization called People Against Covert Torture and Surveillance, or PACTS for short, PACTS International. And Derek has been active since 2005, addressing the issues of organized stalking and remote electronic assaults. And he is standing by. And I am coming to you live from my little studio beneath the stairs. Ian Robertson is behind the big audio board back in Liberty Village. Albert is involved in some top secret excavation in the New Mexico desert near Roswell. And of course, Ryan is running our live stream from his lair. Yes, we are streaming live on YouTube tonight, the YouTube channel Strange Planet. Please help us get to 16,000 subs. Just hit that red sub button. YouTube may have demonetized us, but we still have our pride. Now, I'm not sure if you can pick this up on the webcam. My son North, who is a huge, huge Harry Potter fan. He's read all the books, including the play, I don't know, 2-3 times each, and he sent away on Amazon recently. And he bought me this shirt, which he insisted that I wear. Can you see that? I don't know if we can get that on the webcam. Anyway, there it is. And the idea is, he bought this on Amazon for me because Dad, he says, Harry Potter had to sleep under the stairs at his mean uncle and aunt's house. And since I'm in my studio beneath the stairs, he thought this was fitting. So if you can see it, it's the Marauder's Map from Harry Potter. Can you see that? Now, North told me to say this. I hope I get this right. Otherwise, he may strangle me in my sleep. But the Marauder's Map is this magical document that reveals all of the Hogwarts School of witchcraft and wizardry. And not only does it show every classroom, every hallway, every corner of the castle, but it also shows every inch of the grounds, as well as all the secret passages that are hidden within its walls and the location of every person on the grounds, which is portrayed by a dot. And it's also capable of accurately identifying each person. It's not fooled by polyjuice potions and invisibility cloaks. And even the Hogwarts ghosts are not exempt from this. The Marauder's Map, the t-shirts. So thank you very much, North. All right. Now on to more serious matters. My introduction to electronic harassment, targeted individuals, came from a loyal listener of mine way back in my early days in broadcasting, Eleanor White, who is a long-time targeted individual, and she told me most of what I know about electronic harassment, torture, surveillance. She's also a long-time advocate for fellow targeted individuals. And then my next introduction happened during the taping of my old television show, The Conspiracy Show, which aired across Canada for 4 seasons on Vision TV. And I think it was season 1. We produced an episode on electronic harassment, and we flew this gentleman up to Toronto from his home in Cincinnati, Derek Robinson. And I was struck by his sincerity and his kindness, despite his decades of anguish and suffering. And since I met Eleanor and Derek, I've been in contact with probably close to 100 people who believe they're being targeted for electronic torture, harassment, surveillance. And we're hoping to hear from some of you tonight when we open up the phone lines in the second hour. But right now, let's get Derek Robinson in here, Executive Director of PACTS, People Against Covert Torture and Surveillance International. Derek, how are you?
2: Hi. Great, Richard. Thanks for very much for being here. I appreciate it.
1: My pleasure. It's been a long time. How have you been? I guess it's probably been what, maybe close to 10 years since you and I sat down and talked for the TV show, 2010, somewhere around there. How have you been?
2: Right. It's been about 10 years. And things are well, and things are improving in the community since we've talked. There's a lot more activity. There's a lot more exposure to the issues, particularly since the news story about the diplomats in Cuba and China.
1: Yes.
2: Whose symptoms were microwave symptoms very close to our own. So we're watching closely that development. So it's a very, very important story.
1: And for you personally, because you are a long-time targeted individual, this has been going on with you for decades. How are you personally doing?
2: I'm doing pretty well. The first 20 years were really the struggle because I was alone in trying to deal with this huge conspiracy. This whisper campaign that was brought upon me by the Department of Defense, the U.S. Navy that I had joined, and it kind of had turned on me. So for about 20 years, I kind of dealt with it and thought that I was the only person being victimized by the U.S. government. However, after the internet came along, I discovered that there was a community of other individuals who are also being victimized, and some are in very horrific ways. So there's a lot of suffering in this community, and a lot of similarities to my own suffering, but then some are going way far beyond what I'm experiencing. So we're all being victimized at some level, and it's horrendous interference in our lives, and we're trying to find solutions for that.
1: I would say that the vast majority of people that I've been in contact with who believe they are being targeted really have no idea why them. But you're a little different. I mentioned Eleanor White. She also comes from, I believe she was with the Army Corps of Engineers.
2: Right.
1: So she believes that there's some connection there. So you believe it has something to do with your service in the Navy. Is that correct?
2: Well, in my case, it was directly due to my service in the U.S. Navy. So all the organized stalking and harassment started with me the last year of my enlistment while stationed at the National Security Agency in Fort Meade. So during that year, it was kind of a hassle with all the harassment going on and everything. And I was hoping that when I my enlistment was up and I returned home, then everything would be good again. And of course, I discovered after a couple of days of being at home in Cincinnati that all of the stalking had followed me there. So for the next 20 years, I just kind of had to deal with it on my own there. So it was rough, I would say, psychologically and economically. It was rough, but I managed to survive until I found the community, and then everything just instantly changed from my perspective.
1: Just tell me a little bit about those early days when you were being targeted. First of all, were they targeting you because of something you had seen, something that you know, or was it simply you were a guinea pig?
2: Well, in my case, it was persecution, and it had to do with sexual orientation. I believe that they suspected I was gay in the Navy, and they began to stalk and harass me because of that. So it was, you know, every minute of my day was surveilled, which complicated my interactions with other people because they were also spreading all kinds of rumors and tales among my fellow servicemen. So that kind of made things difficult, and I became sort of like a pariah in the community. It was kind of rough, and I was hoping that by the time my enlistment rolled around a year later, that perhaps that would wind up. But they were basically just getting started. And that's been, 30 years ago now. That was 1983. No, I'm sorry, on November of 82 when I left service. And
1: so nearly 40 years. That's going on 37 years. So four decades.
2: Yeah.
1: Now, once you retired from the Navy, why would they continue to harass you?
2: Well, I couldn't understand that either, Richard. You know, I thought, when I first discovered they had followed me home, I thought, well, maybe about 6 months and all this will wind up. But they intended, they kind of let me know that they were there for the duration. And I believe they intend to be, I'm 65 years old now, and I was 28 when this started. So they intend to this campaign. They intend to have this campaign continue for the rest of my life. I believe that there'll be some type of intervention. I believe that so much is coming to the surface lately that in some way this will be discovered and all of this harassment will be stopped. So I believe that that is coming. I would say within the next couple of years, because of so many developments that have happened. And it's because of the community, because we have banded together and have promoted our cause in so many areas and in so many ways it's coming to light, and that is starting to pay off.
1: I'm guessing the technology has changed dramatically. Well, I'm certain of it in the last 3.5 decades. We're not talking about crude microwave weapons. I've seen illustrations where you can turn a microwave oven into a microwave weapon. You just take the door off and you can sort of point it in a certain direction and so forth. But back in the early 80s, you mentioned that you were being surveilled. Are we talking about like remote neural monitoring, or was it something more crude back then?
2: Well, it started with basically the stalking and harassment, and then it gradually went to things like, they were able to access my thoughts at one point, and that was kind of traumatizing at first when I realized that that had happened. And then it went to things like the voices. I could hear them talking to me, and other things like ringing in my ears. And the technology is such that if you can hear their voices, which means they have access to certain areas of your brain, and which meant that they could also see through my eyes, they had access to my visual cortex, my auditory cortex. They could speak to me, and I would hear them. They would hear my thoughts. All of our five senses, they were able to access because of the technology had access to certain areas of my brain that governed those activities. So all my five senses, they could pick up on whatever I saw, they saw. Whatever I could hear, they heard. And all of my thoughts were also audible to them. Even my feelings, they could even feel what I was feeling. So I was totally, completely compromised in that way.
1: Well, I know they've had voice-to-skull technology since the early 70s, and you can see the patents online. Clearly, that technology exists. But I didn't realize that they had remote neural monitoring that far back. We're talking nearly 40 years ago. When you realized that they could read your thoughts, how did that come about? How did you know that they, could read your thoughts.
2: Okay, well, actually, what happened, I discovered it, I was a delivery driver, and I was out on the road, I was working for a flower shop, and I was thinking something about my boss that was not necessarily complimentary. And then when I got back to the office after delivering flowers, I noticed that people were acting, their body language was different. They were acting a little bit standoffish. And I happened to look over at the boss, and he had this sheepish grin on his face. And then I heard from one of the coworkers the exact words I was thinking out there. And I was, it was then that I realized, oh, my God, they have invaded the last bastion of privacy that I have. So that was the moment that I realized that they had accessed my thoughts.
1: What happened? Were you fired as a result of that?
2: I wasn't actually fired. It made things a little awkward at work for a while. But I was able to maintain my relationship with them cordially until they did let me go finally, and had to do with it probably had to do with the harassment. They had some excuse for letting me go. It was maybe a couple of months later that finally did happen. And actually, there was a patent. Now, this was back in 1980. That's about 1986 when this occurred. But actually, there was a patent that was the basis for this technology that was patented back in April of 1976. And this was an apparatus and method for remotely monitoring and altering brain waves. And it was a patent by Robert Malik. And this was, according to Robert Duncan, who was one of the scientists in our community, this is really the patent that was the basis for remote neuromonitoring and a lot of the technology, the invasive technology that we are experiencing in our community.
1: Has it been difficult for you to hold down a steady job?
2: It was when I was in the workplace from the early 80s until I left the workplace in 2009. It was extremely difficult because every day was some new challenge from my bosses. Rules would materialize out of thin air, so I'd have to constantly adjust my work activities to what was being handed down from my bosses, who were being instructed by these by the harassers, by the stalkers.
1: So, in other words, your colleagues, your employers, were part of this organized stalking. In other words, they were brought in, they were brought on board, to just further your torment and your anguish. How are they brought on board? Are they paid?
2: Well, you know, they were probably, from what I could tell, they were kind of brought in as co-conspirators, I guess you could say. They went along with the program that was laid out for me by these stalkers, by the government stalkers. Wherever I end up working, they approach the bosses, the supervisors, and say, well, this and this is what we want you to do, and people cooperate. And so whatever they have to make my day more difficult from the stalkers, the bosses seem to cooperate rather smoothly. And in most instances, I was able to, you know, to do whatever they were asking, no matter how, you know, increasingly difficult the tasks were. I did manage to survive. As long as I needed to.
1: And

0: They do try to co-opt family members to do things, to say things, to make, you know, relations more difficult. But I'm able to navigate my family relationships pretty well, and we're a good family, a cordial family, and it's been fine.
1: Excellent. That's good news. Listen, Derek, we're going to take a time out. 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Derek Robinson, the executive director, and we'll also have some tips as well for fellow targeted individuals. 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
1: All right, welcome back. Derek Robinson is here, the executive director of PACS, People Against Covert Torture and Surveillance International. And we heard those phone numbers coming back. We will take your calls at the top of the next hour, in hour two, with Derek, questions and comments. And we hope to hear from some targeted individuals. What are some of the other symptoms if people are sitting here listening and thinking, wow, you know, could I be a targeted individual? You mentioned voice to skull, but everybody, not everyone is the same. They target people in different ways. What are some of the other hints or symptoms that you might be targeted, Derek?
0: Okay. The voices is one of the electronic harassment modalities. And for those that experience severe electronic harassment, there are things like burning on their skin, their eyes, sometimes their vision gets blurry. There is memory loss. There are headaches. There is forced speech. People are forced to say words that they don't mean to say. There are nosebleeds, breathing difficulties, even heart arrhythmias or heart attacks. They're able to induce really serious, you know, physical conditions. Muscle cramps are also a very common symptom, as well as joint pains. There's a lot of ways that they can remotely influence a person physically. So to some extreme extent, in some cases, there are people that are hospitalized every year with very serious conditions, and in very rare cases, but a few, in a few instances, people do pass away. We had a rash of people last year at the beginning of 2018 who passed away due to their severe attacks. So it does happen. It is rare, but some people do succumb to their injuries. So these are very serious assaults that happen to those that are really afflicted with electronic harassment. So it's really important that we bring this to the public's attention.
1: What about the use of implants in order to, for example, take over so that they can see through your eyes, so they see what you're seeing? How is that accomplished?
0: Well, I guess there's a variety of ways that can happen. And there's various theories about how that occurs, whether it's by implants. Nowadays, they don't really have to use implants, but we do find that some people are implanted. There are also nanotechnologies that are found

0: and some people. And during the days when Melinda Kidder, who was a detective in Missouri, she was doing a lot of scanning sessions for those in our community. And she would discover these nanotechnologies that were riddled throughout people's bodies. She has since discontinued her service because of hassle and harassment that she was receiving from these shadowy types, I guess, the government. We presume that they're government for the most part. So she discontinued her service, but she was able to detect implants and also the nanotechnologies that affect our physical bodies.
1: And how about for you personally, Derek? Do you have implants?
0: Well, actually, Richard, I was scanned back in 2011. There was a guy named Jesse Beltran who was crisscrossing the country scanning people for microchips. And this was during a time where we were just kind of learning the ropes in terms of the equipment to use and so forth. And at that time it was free because all of this was kind of experimental on our part. So in my case, I was scanned and found to have like about 6 or 7 microchips. One in my jaw and in my forearm, on the back of my neck, and some other places I can't recall right now. But there are several places that were found to be emitting frequencies. And what was interesting was that he noted that the frequencies that he was picking up were military frequencies. So myself and one other person in the room at that time, we were both emitting, we were the only ones emitting military frequencies. So in my case, that was entirely, you know, appropriate.
1: And at what point in your life do you imagine they were able to implant these nano chips under your skin? Did you have elective surgery? Was it during a trip to the dentist? Do you have any idea?
0: Well, I thought about that myself, you know, when I could have been implanted. And it could have been a dental visit. And that happened just before I left the service. One of the things they do besides the physical is a visit to the dentist. And it could have happened there. It could have been implanted or something. So possibly at that time. But I don't know specifically if I haven't had other operations or beyond that. So I'm not sure when exactly it could have happened.
1: Tell me more about forced speech. Does this affect you? Do you find yourself blurting out inappropriate things at inopportune times?
0: You know, I've heard of that happening, but in my case, they're sometimes able to mess around with my speech, and sometimes I'm not as clear as I want to be. But as far as forcing me to say words that I don't mean to say, that has not happened to me.
1: And what about heart arrhythmia for you?
0: There have been actually a couple of attempts that I feel were attempts to give me a heart attack. And fortunately, it didn't get to that point, but I could feel that they were trying to induce something like that. And this is something they're entirely capable of inducing. And it just happens several times a year to people, you know, having heart attacks and really severe. I do know someone, a friend of mine, that is now suffering from an induced stroke. She was basically attacked. She saw this car. She was walking out of work, and she saw this car that was kind of going by, and then she suddenly felt some type of energy overtake her body, and she fell to the ground, and she was rushed to the hospital, and she had had some type of induced stroke. So they do have these portable devices that can induce a range of really horrendous physical symptoms. So this is a really serious situation for a lot of people.
1: I'm guessing then if they wanted to kill someone remotely with a heart attack or a stroke, they could do that. Are they at that point?
0: Yes, and it happens sometimes. I'm trying to think of a specific incident where that happened, like instantaneously. But in most cases, it's over a period of time that people, you know, survive attack after attack, and it just kind of wears their body down to a point where the body just gives out. And a few people pass away each year because of this slow kill effect.
1: And how about now that you've become a spokesperson? Here you are, you're executive director for PACTS, People Against Covert Torture and Surveillance International. You speak on the radio, you speak on television, at public events. Has that, because you're now raising awareness, has that caused them to intensify their attacks against you?
0: At times. When I did the Coast to Coast interview, yeah, there were reprisals afterwards, and I lost family members. I've not been on Coast to Coast since that time, but there hasn't been. I mean, Coast to Coast has such a huge following.
1: Right. Listen, I've got to, the music's coming on here. We've got to take a quick time out. We'll follow up on that point when we come back. Derek Robinson, Executive Director of PACTS International, back with more on electronic harassment and torture when The Conspiracy Show returns. My name is Richard Serrett.
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1: All right, welcome back. Derek Robinson stays with us for the full 2 hours as we continue to delve into electronic torture and harassment, electronic surveillance, of remote neural monitoring, voice-to-skull technology. He is the executive director of a support group for targeted individuals, a growing community, as more people are waking up to this horrible, horrible targeting. And it's PACTS International, People Against Covert Torture and Surveillance. And we were in the middle of talking about how or whether you're being targeted more since you've become sort of a public figure in this regard. And you said that when you do Coast to Coast, obviously a huge platform, what happens after you do Coast, for example? Will the voice to skull sort of ramp up, or how else are they targeting you?
0: Sometimes they make threats before I would do something like in a major market like Coast to Coast. But I don't do those very often, so that really is not an issue so much.
1: So tell me about PACTS. How did it form? When did it form? How many members, etc.?
0: Okay, well, we formed officially in January of 2016. We currently have about 2,000 that are on my email list that I correspond with on a regular basis. Basically, our mission is to the targeted individual community to help those who are being affected by electronic harassment and organized stalking. And we have basically become a haven for those who are experiencing the stalking and harassment and have nowhere else to turn, who are victimized by microwave weapons and directed energy weapons, as well as the organized stalking. We have a number of professionals even in our community. We have doctors, attorneys, engineers, scientists, psychologists, authors. We deal with city council officials. And we even lately I've been in correspondence with someone from the House Judiciary Committee. So even those in Congress, and I hear that there are some Congress members that are also targeted. We have conference calls. Our organization has calls on Saturday night and Monday night. This is our podcast. And let's see. Basically, our mission is threefold. It is networking and support for victim survivors, advocacy of our issues to elected officials, and outreach to the media and the general public. Those are our three areas that we focus on. I would say that we have made lots of progress since we first started out in 2005. It's been increasing year by year. And it seems like the last couple of years, the progress has made a market. We've made some tremendous progress in the past couple of years, particularly since the news story happened, as I mentioned earlier, about the diplomats in Cuba and China. That has really exponentially increased our issues and brought them basically front and center to the American public. They're basically, the news, the mainstream news is basically starting to speak energy. The directed energy weapons are microwave weapons. If we had sent those to the public, sent those terms to the public a couple of years ago, they would not have been understood, nor would they have been believed. But now we are hearing these terms from hospital personnel, doctors, scientists, and so forth, who are actually concluding that these diplomats were attacked with directed energy weapons or microwave weapons. So that is basically paving the way for us to be taken seriously in terms of being victimized by these weapons. So as this story continues to develop in the news, I think that at some point our issues will be grafted in, and I think that would dynamically change the paradigm of our targeting.
1: Have any, and these were embassy staff from Canada, even Canada, the United States, in Cuba, and China, I believe, as well. Have any family members, anyone involved in those embassies, have they, and that have been affected by this, have any of those people reached out to you?
0: They have not, basically, and it may have to do with the fact that they are under a gag order not to talk to the press at this time. So we haven't heard from them, although at some point we may. So we'll see what happens with that. In the meantime, we have made contact with one of the doctors at the University of Miami.
1: Derek, just hold on to that point. Excuse the interruption. We'll pick up on that point when we come back. Derek Robinson, Executive Director of PACS International, Targeted Individuals on the Conspiracy Show. Don't go away.
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1: All right, welcome back. Derek Robinson stays with us. Targeted individuals. And just before the break, I interrupted you. We were talking about whether or not embassy staff that have been affected by what appears to be microwave weaponry in Cuba, whether any of them have reached out to you. And you were about to tell me about a doctor in Miami. Do we have Derek? Are you there, Derek?
0: Oh, sorry about that.
1: No worries.
0: The doctor in Miami that examined the diplomat, his name is Dr. Michael Hoffer, I believe his name is. He recently did a news conference with some of his colleagues and explaining what exactly they did when they came to see him, the diplomats came to see him. And he began to use terms like directed energy weapons or microwave weapons. They were openly using those terms that we use all the time in the community. And this is to the mainstream press. So it seemed, and he also mentioned that he had been getting calls from all over the world from people who had been suffering similarly. So several members of our community contacted him and were well received by his office and have appointments to see him late this month and early next month. So we'll see what happens with that, with those contacts with his office, and see, you know, how he, you know, plans to deal with targeted individuals that might come to visit him. So this could be very significant for our cause. So this is really a very important avenue that could promote our issues, especially if we get acceptance by the medical community, because our relationship with the medical community up to this time has been very adversarial for some reason, and they have basically labeled many in our community as delusional. So many... a certain percentage of our community have that label. But because of these events that have happened, all that could change with the medical community realizing and accepting the technologies that can affect a person remotely, and that taking into consideration, we could now speak to police, we could talk to hospital personnel potentially about microwave weapons, and we'll be believed. So a lot is really at stake at this particular moment.
1: What was happening with the embassy staff? What sort of symptoms, for those not familiar with the story, how were they being affected in the embassy in Havana?
0: Well, a lot of the symptoms that they were experiencing kind of mirrored the things that many in our community are experiencing. The headache, the loss of balance, the memory loss, cognitive issues, nosebleed. And I think there was something about heart arrhythmias. I'm not sure about that. But a list of symptoms that kind of matched the things that we are experiencing. Sleep deprivation is very common in our community. I think that was one of the things they were also experiencing. As well as certain sounds, you know, that they were hearing. Many in our community experienced that as well. So a lot of things paralleled with diplomats were experiencing, and still are, some are still experiencing those symptoms. They parallel the things that we are also experiencing. So we're going to see if we can also be recognized as victims of directed energy weapons and microwave weapons, and therefore start to receive some assistance and recognition for this issue.
1: You mentioned that someone from the U.S. House Judiciary Committee had reached out to you. Can you tell me when this happened and why, and what was discussed?
0: Basically, this happened a couple of months ago, and this is an individual that is in office. She works in the office, I believe, and the Judiciary Committee, the committee office. And I was astonished. You know, I asked her what type of work she did. She lived in D.C. I asked her what she did, and she told me she worked in the Judiciary Committee, and I was astonished at first.
1: So this is not a congressman or a congresswoman. This is a staff member who right. works for a congressman who's on the judiciary committee.
0: Exactly. And
1: okay.
0: But I also understand that it's rumored. I really cannot verify this, but there are rumors that some actual Congress members are victimized as well. But we've heard that all along, basically, from the very beginning. We were told that there was some in Congress who were also victimized by this technology. To what extent, I'm not sure, because we haven't spoken directly to them.
1: How readily available is this technology? I mean, if it's just sort of rejigging a microwave oven. So, for example, if someone in the apartment next to you, and again, a lot of this information is available online, the technology, the crude, more rudimentary technology is available online. Could anybody with the means and the wherewithal have access to this technology? Or are we talking about really sort of top level, black ops?
0: Well, we are talking about black ops, in my opinion, and some really advanced technologies that could create just unbelievable effects on the human body. Although, at the same time, I've seen on YouTube videos where people demonstrate that they can take a microwave oven and create a directed energy weapon from it.
1: Right.
0: So that is possible for a layperson to create some type of a microwave weapon, just from their microwave oven. So that is possible.
1: I mentioned that because one of the people that I interviewed for, and you may recall her name, she was in the same episode that you were in. I went to New York City. I met this woman who lived in an apartment. I believe it was on the Lower East Side, if memory serves, and it was a lovely apartment, but it was rent controlled, and she believed that someone living beside her or above her or below her was targeting her. They wanted her out of the apartment because they wanted a family member to move in or something like that. In other words, this was not sort of someone in a government agency doing this. This was someone who maybe they just wanted her out for personal reasons.
0: Right. We have found that this technology has gotten into the hands of the private sector as well. And
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0: It's all kinds of agendas that are going on. People that have vendettas against an individual for one reason or another have access to these microwave weapons, and they're just now becoming known to the public. We've known about them, of course, for years. But there are those that have their own private agendas that are using this technology to cause suffering to regular citizens.
1: What about organized crime? Are they using it?
0: Again, we suspect that they are. There are some members in our community that feel that they are being victimized by organized crime, the mafia, or whatever. And it seems that these criminal groups have access to this technology, whether it be drug rings, sex rings, organized crime, all of those types, these criminal types, seem to have access to this weaponry. I believe it is because of those, the shadowy elements of our government that kind of are in contact with shadowy elements of our society, and they kind of work hand in glove. So it's not surprising that these individuals would also have access to this technology.
1: Derek, we're coming up on the top of the hour, and we'll break. When we come back, we'll open up the phone lines and take questions and comments. Hopefully, we'll hear from some targeted individuals. Just in the few moments before the break, let me ask you, do you have a handle on how many North Americans may be targeted individuals based on the data that you've collected thus far?
0: Actually, we have some pretty good estimates of victims, and I would say probably in the United States, and that would be about 1 to 2 million victims.
1: 1 to 2 million?
0: Yeah, 1 to 2 million. I think that's a pretty accurate estimate. And that was actually given to us by someone who was a whistleblower who presented himself to our community a couple of years ago as having worked for a security firm that was targeting individuals in the Seattle area.
1: Listen, I want to talk about that individual, that whistleblower, when we come back. On the other side, Derek Robinson stays with us for hour two on targeted individuals right here on The Conspiracy Show. Stay with us.
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1: Hey, thanks for inviting me into your home, long-haul truck, RV, camper, taxi, your parents' basement, your loft, that greasy spoon just off the interstate, and your cabin in the woods. Derek Robinson, the executive director of People Against Covert Torture and Surveillance International, stays with us this hour as we continue to discuss electronic harassment, mind control, targeted individuals, and we'll also open up the phone lines for questions and comments this hour. And I would love to hear from people who believe they are being targeted for electronic torture and surveillance. Let me give you those numbers now. In the GTA, the Greater Toronto Area, 416-360-0740. Again, in the GTA, 416-360-0740. And toll free from just about anywhere, 1-866-740-4740. 1-866-740-4740. 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All right, back to Derek Robinson, Executive Director of People Against Covert Torture and Surveillance. 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
0: And they can write to us at our email. Well, first let me give our website, which is www.paxntl.org. That is Pax, P-A-C-T-S, N like Nancy, T like Tom, L like Larry.org. Our contact number is 639-5559. That's 1-888-639-5559.
1: All right. And you mentioned again that you have something like, is it 2,000 members, and you meet how often online?
0: We have conference calls that that we meet on. We have conference calls on Saturday night and on Monday night. And the conference call schedule, there are other conference calls in the community, and those schedules are posted at our website. I also need to give my our email address, which is info@paxntl.org.
1: Pax, N as in Nancy, T as in Tom, L as in Larry. What does the NTL stand for?
0: Our name, which is People Against Covert Torture and Surveillance International.
1: Ah, okay. So the NTL is the short form for international. Got it. Okay. Now, before the break at the top of the hour, Derek, you were telling me about detailed information you had about the number of targeted individuals in the United States, and you said somewhere between 1 and 2 million, which is astounding. But you said that that information came to you from a reliable source, a whistleblower. Tell me more about this person.
0: Okay. It was the summer of 2016 was when a guy by the name of Brian Coffrin started to contact certain individuals in our community. And he finally got around to contacting me. And I did an interview with him, quite fascinating, the information I felt that he provided in terms of insights into how people are targeted. He works for a security firm, and something I really hadn't thought of as a place where there's a repository of individuals that target people. So there was equipment there, and, you know, people worked shifts where they, you know, they did the torture, they did the stalking, all that remotely. And so he was a witness to all of that. So we got some insights from him as far as, you know, how people are targeted, who is being targeted, and why. He believes that it's a social engineering agenda that is happening. And basically in the Seattle area, he believes that particularly homeless men are being targeted. And there is general population control activities going on in certain sectors of the city. He believes that people are being bused into Seattle for this this mind control experimentation that is happening, and for the social control paradigm that is happening there in the Seattle area. So it was quite eye-opening. And actually, the interview can be found online that we did with him. And he ran into some issues with certain people in the community, and he ended up being estranged from us. But while he was with us, you know, he gave us some really valuable insights, I felt, into the inner workings of one part of the targeting paradigm. So
1: you mentioned that they were, sorry, you mentioned they were busing, he mentioned they were busing people into the Seattle area as part of this experiment, if you will. What was the purpose of busing people in? Were they taking part in the street theater? In other words, they were doing the harassing, or were the people being bused in the victims?
0: They were brought in as victims. I believe they were being deposited at the homeless shelter that was right across the street from this security firm where he worked. And they were being observed by these individuals and experimented on. They were experimenting on the with the technology on this homeless population in Seattle. They were seeing, you know, how they can control people, what they can control them with, and you can actually see a marked difference between the areas that were being targeted and those that weren't. Moods were being affected, activities were being affected by these technologies, and it was quite astonishing to see this in action, you know, from his perspective, as he was sharing with us.
1: In your experience, Derek, do you find that people who already have an underlying mental illness or who may have some sort of a substance abuse problem may be targeted because in the eyes of certain people, because of their mental health issue or their addiction, there is already a credibility issue. So in other words, if you target those individuals, no one's going to believe them anyway.
0: Well, yeah, those mental patients, drug abusers have always been on the forefront of human experimentation, and so it is with this program.
1: And what do you say to people, the skeptics out there, and there may be some listening, no doubt, who would say, well, perhaps Derek has some underlying mental illness. Maybe he is delusional. Maybe all of these members of his group are delusional. How do you respond to what many people no doubt are thinking?
0: Well, there are always going to be skeptics, especially when you talk about new technology. But the targeters, they have basically selected a range of people to experiment with. Remember, this is basically a societal control paradigm, and they're looking at all sectors of society, all walks of life, the entire human spectrum is represented in these in the targeting program, from the rich to the very poor, all races and ethnicities, straight, gay, you name it. Every demographic is represented in this targeting because they want to ultimately control every area of society. So you're going to find all kinds of demographics in our group that reflect that. So for those that, which includes those that have mental illnesses as well, and there's a certain percentage of that actually in our community, as well as those who are mentally very, very gifted. And I believe one of the experiments with this program is to see if they could take someone with a genius mentality and break them down to someone that has no mental skills whatsoever. And there are some in our community that have come from way, way high with mental acuity and are struggling just to make your basic, just trying to make it through the day. They have been so compromised with their mental ability. So I think that there is that experimentation going on. You know, to what extent can they take someone and alter their humanity, whatever their skills might be, into something completely different? So I see that a lot. They try to change sexuality. They try to change personality. You know, if you're straight, sometimes they try to make you gay. If you're gay, they try to make you straight. It's all kinds of experimentation at various levels. And all of this is remote, all of this is hidden, and totally deniable.
1: I would imagine also if someone had undergone decades of electronic harassment and torture and surveillance, that unless you have an incredible will, even if you have an incredible will, you're going to probably have some underlying mental health issues. How could you not after 30 years of torture?
0: That is true. However, it depends upon the extent to which you have been attacked. There are some that are severely, severely attacked, and you wonder how they make it from one day to the next, and they wonder as well, but they are holding up. And then there's those that are maybe experiencing some stalking and harassment issues. So there's it just depends upon how severe, you know, the harassment is. But you're right, after a period of time, okay, you know, physically and mentally.
1: We have a call here. Stephen is in the Parkdale neighborhood of Toronto, and he wants to get on here and talk to you. Go ahead, Stephen. Welcome to the Conspiracy Show.
4: Thank you. I'm just wondering how much you think maybe these are rogue agents from NSA, maybe working for something like Halliburton and implementing it for like guys like Dick Cheney or whatever.
1: All right. The National Security Agency, Derek, you mentioned, you know, the Defense Department. Do we have any idea where these perps are?
0: Well, I believe it is Department of Defense. In my case, it definitely is. I was at NSA when all this started. So I was a witness firsthand that this is coming from the Department of Defense. NSA is comprised of all the military services. The Navy, the Air Force, Marines, and Army. They're all there. All the services are there. NSA is run by the military. So there's that component. There's also the CIA, I believe, is involved in the experimentation.
1: Would this all be off budget, though, wouldn't it? I mean, you're not going to find a paper trail. You're not going to find a letterhead with the program on there, are you? Or is it possible that there is a declassified, there's a document somewhere waiting to be unearthed that would provide a paper trail?
0: Okay, we do have one declassified document that seems to indicate that the DOD has been experimenting with voice-to-skull and some other mind-control technologies. And this was brought forth by a member of our community in a lawsuit, and he made a FOIA request, and actually the Army at Fort Meade declassified one of their documents called the Bioeffects of, let's see if I can, Selected Effects of Non-Lethal Weapons, the Bioeffects of Non-Lethal Weapons, and within that document they do speak of the possibility of using voices that could disturb one's mentality. So this, you know, that document is basically one shining example of that has been declassified that indicates that the DOD has been experimenting in this area, as well as the work of Dr. Joseph Sharp, who is a psychologist at the Walter Reed Army Institute of Research. His work has been published, and he was actually the first one to successfully experiment with voice-to-skull. And his experiment with his assistant Mark Grove is published in a psychological trade magazine. That was back in 1975. So there is evidence that the DOD has been that, and also Delgado, Jose Delgado, his work
1: Right, right. Scale. Going back to the 50s, 1950s.
0: Right, and he actually wrote a book about his work, Physical Control of the Human Mind, where he details his work, his experiments with remote control of a human being. First, he started out with cats and monkeys and a bull.
1: Bulls. Charging bulls. He could make a charging bull stop in its tracks.
0: Right. So it was all done by radio frequencies. At the turn of a dial, he could produce these effects. And first on animals, and then he was able to also successfully do that, repeat that experiment on human beings. He was able to control them, their movements and their moods to an extent. So, and he could produce all kinds of emotions, from rage to anxiety, to fear, to lust, happiness, a range of human emotions just by the frequency he was projecting at someone. So his work is well documented, and this was back in the 50s he was able to do this.
1: That was 60 years ago. Imagine in 60 years what they can do now.
0: Right.
1: So
4: you don't think it's like Halliburton?
1: Oh, sorry, Stephen jumped in again. So Halliburton, he mentioned, defense contractor.
0: I'm not sure if that particular contractor is involved in our targeting. There have been, there is one report that Lockheed Martin might be involved. Raytheon, some of the other defense contractors, SAIC, perhaps. I haven't heard about Halliburton.
1: All right, Stephen, thank you for that.
4: Thank you.
1: You mentioned Raytheon. I know of an entire family out on the West Coast who have been targeted, and he's an ex-employee of Raytheon. All right, we'll take a quick time out, come back, and take some more calls, and much more to discuss with Derek Robinson of Pacts International as we continue to discuss mind control, electronic harassment, and targeted individuals right here on The Conspiracy Show. My name is Richard Serrett. Please stay with us.
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1: All right, welcome back. Derek Robinson stays with us, targeted individuals. He is one such, and also he is the executive director of Pacts International, People Against Covert Torture and Surveillance. And let's go to the phones again. Logan is here in Toronto. Logan, good evening, good morning, and welcome to The Conspiracy Show. Hi, hello. Logan. Are you there? Hi there. You're on the air. Go ahead.
5: Hello, Richard.
1: Yes.
5: Okay, it's William, not Logan. Okay. I agree with what your guest says, and with all of it, and I'd like to add a little bit more. These are mind control experiments that Dr. Ewan Cameron was doing from 1947 to 1967 at McGill University in Montreal. There's a real good Fifth Estate documentary on this, and he was funded and financed by the CIA, because they were doing the same experimentation, and he was much further ahead than they were.
1: Well, they were using it. He was using LSD, and these were unsuspecting women who were treated at Allen Memorial Hospital in Montreal, basically for what was postpartum depression. And many of them, well, wait a minute. No, that was ostensibly what they were in there for. And they had, I'm quite familiar with this particular chapter in history. They were doused with LSD, and many of them had their memories wiped clean, and there were class action suits, and they won. They received a court settlement.
5: Okay. So let's go, I interpret it differently, but let's go along with what you've said. So the received court settlements, the courts in 1970s, ruled, in the early 1970s, ruled that mind experimentation is illegal and it cannot be done in any way, shape, or form. And it is still being done, and there's precedent cases on it. And the lawyers that did this case were Alan Stein lawyers from Montreal, and they still do cases when it was victims. Just last year, they got a settlement for $100,000. These people don't want to be exposed, so they'll pay up if you've got the right lawyers in the right circumstances to get some money out of them. And I would like to add that I think this is, it seems to me that this is a demonic psychic attack as usual with technology now added to it. And I don't think there's nothing new to about it except for the technology and aspect of it. And the gang stalking and the brown noser perps, agitators, provocateurs, whatever you want to call them, there's nothing new about gang stalking either. You can read, it's just historically documented. You can start with the Catholic Encyclopedia is a good starting point. They can tell you a lot about it.
1: All right, Logan, you raise a good point. I just want to move along here, but thank you for the call. I want to ask Derek about something you raised, and that has to do with these court cases. Can you cite some recent court cases where the plaintiff has been given a settlement, or there have been criminal prosecutions? Do you have any examples of that, Derek?
0: We have a few cases where our community members have prevailed. Richard Kane, for example, in California, he was able to win his case. He told me that personally, directly. He had two cases. One, he was suing a hospital for implanting him and his children. And he did state to me that he won that case, and also it was a case against the government that he won. Richard happens to be someone who went to law school. He's not an attorney as yet, but he knew what he was doing. He knows his way around the courtroom, and of course that helps infinitely if you're going to court, if you know how to navigate the legal system. In his case, he did, and he had some attorneys that also knew what they were doing, and he prevailed. He is still actually being targeted, though. Just because you win a court case does not mean that you stop being targeted. It just means that you get money.
1: Who was named as the defendant in these cases?
0: Well, in his private suit, it was the hospital that implanted him and his children. And then there was also a suit against the government that he won. I'm not sure exactly what part of the government. He can only tell me so much when I talk to him. So after prevailing in court, sometimes it's difficult to get specific information from those that win, but I was able to at least determine that he won both of his lawsuits, and then also I discovered that he is still trying to get free of the targeting. So that's one thing I learned about going to court. Just because you win the lawsuit and you get money doesn't mean that your targeting will stop.
1: Right. Okay, I want to go to the live chat here on the YouTube stream, and we have a number of questions here. Let's see here. Let's start with Jim Sharp. He's asking, if you've been dealing with this high-tech torture for almost 40 years, how do you lead a balanced life, Derek? It's a good question, Jim.
0: Well, in my
1: life, Derek. It's a good question, Jim.
0: Well, in my case, I'm doing okay.

0: I also receive the voices, and they can read my thoughts, and they can hear what I hear, see what I see. It makes life a little bit complicated when you make plans, because they know what your plans are going to be, and sometimes they go so far as to interfere with your plan. So it makes it difficult sometimes if you're planning something, especially in a business environment, and where secrecy is important. So I've been doing okay, but I've been trying to help those that have severe physical issues with very little remedy for what they're experiencing. And that's what I have been trying to help. Those are the individuals I've been trying to help for the most part.
1: Well, that's a good time now then to bring up Pyramid 7's question. And Pyramid 7 asks, what are your thoughts on counter-surveillance? So maybe now would be a good time to talk about countermeasures. How can you, let's say, ameliorate this harassment and torture?
0: Okay. There are some basic things that people do to get relief, and that is using some really basic materials like leather, which obstructs the microwave weapons, metallic, metal material objects also offer some protection from the microwave weapons. Mylar offers some protection from the microwave weapons. Those are basic materials that will protect you for a certain period of time until they ramp up the targeting. Most of the things that people try work for a period of time, but it seems that the tormentors always find a way around it. So people are constantly having to find new ways to protect themselves from the frequencies. So it's been a challenge for some in our community to stay comfortable.
1: Jim, let's see. Who is it here? Alice. Alice is next. Alice asks, why isn't the government targeting America's adversaries with this technology? And if they are, why aren't they affected by targeting? I'm not sure who they mean by they. In other words, are we targeting, is this being used as a weapon on foreign combatants, enemy combatants, for example?
0: Probably so, but I would have no way of knowing that.
1: All right, we'll go back to the phones. Jim is also in Toronto. Jim, welcome to the Conspiracy Show. Go ahead.
2: Yeah, hi, Richard. Good to be on your show.
1: Hi. Welcome aboard.
2: Yeah, thanks. Sorry, what was that?
1: I just said welcome aboard.
2: Oh, thanks. Yeah, I've been following, I guess you're familiar, you did have Michael Sallon, was it, on about the Q posts and QAnon?
1: Yes.
2: And back in July of this summer, that topic got brought up about how some of these shooting incidences, false flag shooting incidents, have actually been driven by some rogue CIA operations. And they brought up the case of Jared Ramos, who back in August, he was the 38-year-old Laurel man who was charged with killing five people at the Capitol Gazette.
1: Right.
2: So what Q has stated is that Gina Haspel, if you look at some of the Q drops, actually they were number. They start around 1629, that Gina Haspel was recruited specifically, and she was missioned and tasked to break apart these programs, and it states that in the Q drops.
1: Okay, just because we're up against a break here, Jim, let me just get Derek to respond to that. Did you have any comment on that, Derek, before we head into the break?
0: Okay, we do have a number of individuals that we have actually come in contact with that have interfaced with our community that were actual shooters. And the most well-known of those would be Aaron Alexis. This is the individual that shot up the Washington.

0: Navy Yard a few years ago. People tend to remember that. That was a case where the FBI, because of the, that became, you know, national headlines, and people were very concerned about the military installation being attacked. The FBI actually got involved in that case, and I was interviewed because Aaron Alexis actually contacted our organization prior to the shooting. He was actually asking for help. He discovered our site. At that time, it was Freedom from Covert Harassment and Surveillance. And he was looking for some assistance with his targeting. He wanted to meet some people in the area.
1: Listen, let's take a time out here quickly. Derek, we'll come back and we'll finish up on that point. This is important. Let's get back to it. All right, the Conspiracy Show continues right after this.
2: Fasten your seatbelt and put your tray in the upright position. 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
1: Welcome back. Derek, we were talking about the shooter, Ramos. In fact, he carved on his weapon, my EMF weapon. He believed he was being remote.
0: Aaron Alexis, yeah, he actually carved on his rifle, my ELF weapon. And he decided, he sought help from us at first. He wanted to contact people in the area, but he didn't want to talk over the telephone. He wanted people's addresses so that he could correspond with them by mail. Which, you know, I didn't feel comfortable giving out people's addresses, and so he declined further contact. And then 2 weeks later, on the news, we hear that he had walked into the Washington Navy Yard and shot and killed 12 people, and himself was killed in the ordeal. So there are those that feel that that is the way out of this. And I believe that there is possibly manipulation going on there to bring them to that self-destructive act. They're always trying to bring us to some manner of self-destruction. So, yeah, I believe that that was part of it.
1: So, in other words, he wasn't necessarily being programmed to do this, but he felt this was his only way out of this torture, out of this agony and torture?
0: Well, I believe that he was probably influenced to believe that that was the only way out of this for him. So they're very active also subliminally, and not only is the technology able to send voices, but it's able to send subliminal thoughts and messages to an individual. Just as Jose Delgado was able to project emotion and feeling, the technology can also do likewise. It can project emotions to a person. It can also project subliminal thoughts. The Russians had a device a few years ago called the LIDA machine that it sold to the United States. And this device also had that capability. And that's something that people can look up online. And they, by Russian standards, it was a crude device. It was given to the United States, made available to them in the 80s. And it could hypnotize a person. It could hypnotize an entire auditorium full of people. It can produce light and heat, as well as subliminal messages. So that was a rudimentary mind control device, and this was back in the 80s, and nowadays they have obviously much more sophisticated technology that they're using.
1: Earlier in the program, Derek, you mentioned that a staff member on the U.S. House Judiciary Committee had contacted you. Had this person hinted at the possibility there might be, at some point, an inquiry, a committee meeting, legislation, anything like that?
0: That would be possible, but the way Congress works is that she would need a number of her colleagues that would also be in alignment with her, as well as their representatives that could bring legislation and somehow influence their colleagues to vote for this legislation. Now, Congress has tried to address this issue actually a couple of times in the past.
1: Dennis Kucinich, who was your congressman, I believe, was he not?
0: He was a representative for the House. He was in a different district in the Cleveland area.
1: Ah.
0: I was in Cincinnati.
1: Ah.
0: But in 2001, he brought the Space-Based Weapons Act that would have, if it had passed, it would have actually banned the weaponry that is affecting us. It would have banned all these space-based platforms that affect human beings on the Earth. So that legislation was sent to committee and never saw the light of day. And the same thing happened with John Glenn's bill, which had it was basically the Human Protection Act. It would have given protections for those who felt that they were being victimized by government, some type of government research program that they felt that had gone awry. It would have required the agencies to respond to those that filed complaints. It would also have given us a place where we could file complaints if we felt that we were being victimized by an agency who was experimenting upon us. That legislation also got sent to committee and never saw the light of day. So it's for Congress to pass legislation like that, it is really going to require a tremendous amount of public support because it's extremely political. The Department of Defense lobby would be against it, and they would have huge obstacles to overcome before something like that would pass. And as long as the public is unaware of it, as long as legislators are basically unaware of this technology and this issue, there's really not a chance.
1: 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Don't go away.
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1: A few moments remain with Derek Robinson. Derek, again, for people out there listening who may suspect they are targeted individuals or believe sincerely that they are, how do they get in touch with People Against Covert Torture and Surveillance International?
0: Okay, there's a couple of ways. We do have a contact line. And that is 1-888-639-5559. We also have an email address, info@PACSNTL. That is PACTS, N like Nancy, T like Tom, L like Larry.org, and which is similar to our website, which is www.PACSNTL.org.
1: Do any of these technologies work in concert with HAARP, for example?
0: Well, that is a good question. There is there was suspicion of that a while back. I really have not heard much about HARP lately. Actually, that was presented on Jesse Ventura's show. He talked about HARP, and it has in its mind control capabilities. And it is supposedly it can target an individual as well as groups of individuals and people over wide geographical areas, reportedly. They are denying that HARP, the people that work there, are denying that they are, that HARP has mind control capabilities at all. But, so that is a matter of debate in our community. And, so, supposedly, if you were to talk to, Nick Bagage, he's written a couple of books about HARP, and he can explain to you exactly how the technology works. And he believes that HARP is targeting, our population in the United States as well as other portions of the world with the frequencies that it sends up there. Whether that is true, I cannot say for sure myself. But it's possible.
1: And how about chemtrails? How does your membership feel about the influence of chemtrails?
0: Okay, that is also controversial in our community, and there are some that are affected by the chemtrails that have contracted Morgellons disease that they feel is directly related to the chemtrails, and there's actually some remedies around for those that have Morgellon. It's a real insidious disease that that people have really suffered with. But fortunately, some people have actually been able to deal with that effectively. The Morgellon that has resulted from the chemtrails. I think ultimately, if this continues, I mean the residue from the chemtrails, of course, lands on everything. You know, it's in the air, the water, the food supply, everything. So it affects all of humanity and all of animal and plant life. So this is an issue that ultimately the society is really going to have to deal with, because there are health consequences that have resulted from this. So I hope that is addressed.
1: Derek, you mentioned that according to this whistleblower, somewhere between 1 and 2 million Americans are being targeted. I mean, are there plans, do you suspect, of ramping this up so that at some point we'll wake up and we'll all be targeted individuals?
0: I believe that is the agenda. That is the intention of the agenda. My feeling about that is that even though that is the intention, I do not necessarily feel that will actually happen.
1: And why is that?
0: Mainly because people are becoming more aware, and that at some point there will be intervention and it will be stopped.
1: Well, that sounds like some good news, finally. So often when I speak about electronic harassment and mind control, it's not a rosy outlook, but you were saying, I think you mentioned earlier, within the next couple of years, there will be some type of intervention. What form would that intervention take? Would there be some piece of legislation? How is this going to be stopped?
0: Well, with widespread public awareness, if people realize what's at stake for them, I believe that cities, that states, that even Congress will act to defend not only our group, but their own lives. I mean, they are at risk. And as I stated, there are some even in Congress who are victims of this technology. But there's not a lot that even congressional representatives can do, not by themselves. For them to pass legislation, they're going to need the support of their colleagues, many of their colleagues. And right now, it's not political enough to pass Congress, so they're just silent at the moment. But if the public becomes aware, and they are becoming aware, and if this becomes a national issue, which I believe is entirely possible very soon, then this would change the dynamic of our targeting and of this issue. I think that there will be solutions at that time.
1: Do you have anyone in law enforcement that's a member of your organization?
0: There are some that are law enforcement, former law enforcement, that are working with us. Yeah.
1: And do they believe that they were targeted or are being targeted as well?
0: Oh, yes, absolutely. But just because they are members of law enforcement doesn't mean that they can stop the targeting from happening. I think the real what's really stopping this issue from being addressed is there really is not legislation on the books that specifically addresses it. So law enforcement has discretion basically to decide whether or not they'll help someone that is targeted. And even if they decide that they want to help them, there's only so much that they can do because they don't have the legal underpinning to arrest somebody for microwave harassment. The laws aren't there.
1: Who can you direct them to if they want their environment, their home, what have you, shielded to reduce the harassment and the electronic surveillance and so forth? I mean, many of us are familiar with Roger Tolsis from the Los Angeles area, Bug Sweep. He's very prominent, but obviously, you know, Roger can't fly all over the place. Do you have resources available to people that you can direct them to someone who can provide countermeasures?
0: Okay, that is a tricky question. There are a number of individuals that make that claim. How effective they are is something else. And we have actually been in search of those who would have effective countermeasures. Lately, our group has been dealing with someone in Chicago. His name is Ed Lasinski, and he was actually featured in one of the television shows lately called Legend Hunter. They did a segment, they did an episode on mind control, and he was featured. And he is someone that that some people in our community have went to, that have they've gone to him in the past for microwave harassment, and there has been mixed results with his services. So we're kind of in search of those that could really effectively deal with the frequencies and free people from their suffering. That is still a question mark as to who can effectively do that for our community. We're still in search of someone that can definitively do that.
1: All right. Well, Derek, are there any conferences where targeted individuals can go and gather and meet other targeted individuals sort of face-to-face, or is it all done online for the most part?
0: We do have conferences occasionally. We hope to have a conference this year in the Los Angeles area. Most of our meetings have been via conference call. Although we do have support groups in some cities where they have where they do meet face to face, and those are very good opportunities for networking and support for those in Seattle is one area where there's a good support group there. Also in Portland, Oregon.
1: I guess if people should check the website for upcoming conferences and more news, please quickly give us the website again.
0: It's paxncl.org, PACTSNCL.org is our website.
1: PAXNTL.org. Derek, thank you so much for hanging out for 2 hours.
0: Okay, thank you, Richard.
1: Derek Robinson. My thanks to Ian, Ryan, and Albert. Back next week, we'll do 2 hours on Nikola Tesla. Until then, don't be afraid. There's nothing concealed that won't be revealed. Nothing hidden that won't be made known. What you hear in the dark, speak in the light. What I say in a whisper, proclaim from the housetops. Move over, Aphrodite. I'm coming home. Good night.
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1: This just in, you are looking at obviously a very disturbing live shot there. That is the World Trade Center, and we have unconfirmed reports this morning that a plane has crashed into one of the towers of the World Trade Center.
2: I just witnessed a plane that appeared to be cruising slightly lower than normal altitude over New York City, and it appears to have crashed into, I don't know which tower it is, but it hit directly in the middle of one of the World Trade Center towers. The plane just was coming in low, and the wingtips tilted back and forth, and then it flattened out. It looks like it's hit at a slight angle into the World Trade Center. I can see flames now coming out the side of the building, and smoke continues to billow.
3: Looks like 6-7 floors were taken out. And there's more explosions right now. Hold on, people are running.
4: Richard, hold on just a moment. We've got an explosion inside.
3: The building's exploding right now. You got people running up the street.
4: Okay.
3: Hold on, I'll tell you what's going on.
4: Okay, just put Winston on pause there for just a moment.
3: Okay, the whole building just exploded some more. The whole top part.
4: Okay.
3: The building's still intact. People are running up the streets.
5: You are looking at this picture. It is the Twin Towers of the World Trade Center, both of them being damaged by impacts from planes. We saw one happen at about maybe 9 minutes before the top of the hour. And just moments ago, so maybe 18 minutes after the first impact, the second tower was impacted by another passenger plane.
6: That's absolutely inexplicable. There shouldn't be any aircraft in that area, much less something heading what looked like deliberately for the world.
7: Welcome to a special edition of The Conspiracy Show as we commemorate the 20th anniversary of the 9/11 attacks, September 11th, 2001. Now, I'm going to revisit some conversations I've had with 9/11 researchers and whistleblowers over the years who will offer up radically different versions of what happened on that infamous day. Within 3 hours, New York's tallest buildings were reduced to rubble, and the Pentagon, the nerve center of the American Armed Forces, was burning and partially collapsed. Thousands of civilians had lost their lives and were seriously injured, and the entire continent was in collective shock, still trying to make sense of how a supposed coordinated act of terrorism of that magnitude was allowed to take place on American soil. In this hour, the late journalist, best-selling author Jim Mars joined me back on the 15th anniversary of 9/11. I also spoke to Dr. Judy Wood back in 2016. She's a materials engineer and author of Where Did the Towers Go? Evidence of Directed Free Energy Technology on 9/11. And then, in the second hour, we go back to 2012, and my conversation with the late Phil Marshall, a Boeing 767 captain and former special activities contract pilot. Marshall authored The Big Bamboozle, 9/11 and the War on Terror. And finally, in hour two, a more recent conversation with a U.S. federal agent, Timothy McNiven, who alleges he was part of a secret military study group that unwittingly planned the 9/11 terrorist attacks 25 years before it happened. First up, Jim Mars was an award-winning journalist and had over 30 years' experience with several Texas newspapers. In 1999, Jim began teaching a course on UFOs, perhaps one of the first university-level UFO courses in the nation. He also investigated the U.S. Army's remote viewing program 3 years before it was publicly acknowledged by the CIA and then published Alien Agenda. In addition, his book Rule by Secrecy has been termed an underground bestseller. He also authored The Terror Conspiracy, Deception, 9/11, and The Loss of Liberty. Let's go back to September 11th, 2016. Jim Mars, welcome. How are you, my friend?
8: Hey, Richard. It's always a pleasure to be with you.
7: Likewise. Here we are, 15 years on. Those of us that are still concerned about it, most of us, but it's kind of divided into a number of camps. There's the nanothermite, the controlled demolition camp. There are those who steadfastly cling to the official version, two planes slammed into the Twin Towers.
8: Mm-hmm.
7: 15 years on, has your position moved?
8: All right. Are you ready? Are you ready for the answer?
7: I am.
8: The answer is yes. All of the above.
7: All right. So
8: this is why, Richard, I don't understand why that the, I mean, we're having trouble enough getting the great unwashed masses out there to understand that two aircraft cannot bring down three buildings, okay? And they go, what? And you go, yeah, Building 7, the Solomon Brothers building, you know, it collapsed at 5:30 on the afternoon of September the 11th, 2001, and it was not hit by airplanes. And they go, what? Because a lot of people are still unaware that three buildings went down in New York. So we have problems enough right there without squabbling amongst ourselves over, was it thermite? Was it nanothermite? Was it conventional cutters? Was it nukes? Was it particle beam weapons, energy-directed weapons? Because the answer is yes. Okay, I'm pretty convinced, Richard, that they used a combination of exotic technology, much of which is not known to the public, which is what allowed them to pull off the 9/11 attack, the 9/11 terrorist operation, and get away with it. Because not only were they using nanothermite, which is not generally known except to the building demolition experts, they were also using small shaped charged nukes. And if people think, well, that's impossible, most people think of a nuclear bomb, they think of that picture of little boy that we dropped on Hiroshima, and it was, you know, this great big huge fat looking bomb,
7: right?
8: But I recall when I was a kid in the 50s, seeing newsreels where they were shooting atomic artillery shells. They had a big old cannon they called the Long Tom, and they would fire that cannon, and then 10 miles downrange, there would be a small tactical nuclear explosion. So they had nukes the size of artillery shells, which is what, maybe 2 or 3 foot long, and a foot or two around. Okay, that was in the 50s. So the idea that today they have mini nukes that are about the size of a small basketball or maybe an enlarged baseball or softball, you know, that they have those. This is the current technology. The public is not popularly aware of that, okay? So you put these mini nukes in the basement, where there is plenty of testimony that there were explosions in the basements of the World Trade Center towers. Okay, I believe it was Mike Picoraro who said that he went up through the basements after being knocked down by an explosion.
7: That was a janitor, right? Yes.
8: And went to a machine shop, and there was a huge drill press that had been just disintegrated. Okay? Now, you take those mini nukes, you put them in the basement with a shaped charge, they take out those 47 steel girders that are the spindle, the prop that hold up those buildings. This would allow them to come down. Then you use your thermite to take care of all of the support beams, and then you use your conventional cutter charges to take care of the rest, and the whole thing would just totally collapse because there is there's nothing holding up the weight. Now, this is what happens, okay? But now, also, you have to ask yourself, what about the toilets? Let's talk toilets for a minute.
7: There weren't any.
8: Have you ever tried
7: to
8: destroy a toilet?
7: Exactly.
8: You know, you can beat on it, you can smash it to pieces, you can kick it all around, but it's not easy to destroy a toilet. And think how many toilets were in this 110-story building. Think how many metal filing cabinets were in that building.
7: The telephones.
8: What happened?
7: Did you ever see a telephone? No.
8: No. Now, you got a 110-story building, and it got hit by a plane, it caught fire, and it collapsed. That's what we're told. It should have left a debris pile of more than 10 stories.
7: Mm-hmm.
8: And yet, all we saw was less than 2 stories, and it was just a few desultory ruins and debris. What happened to all of the mass of those buildings? Obviously, there was something else going on. And I don't think we should rule out Judy Wood or others who talk about a directed energy weapon, because I know we're working on that. In fact, Richard, I'm going to cut you in on a little secret, you and your listeners. Now, what is it? Okay, Judy Wood actually makes, and I've met her and talked with her, interviewed her, and she makes a very cogent argument for some sort of energy weapon. The place where I think she's theorizing and may have caused her some trouble is because she, as I recall, she was saying that she thought it may have come from a space-based weapon, from a satellite. Okay? Without going into a long song and dance, I have very good reason to believe that a particle beam disintegrator type weapon was being developed at Brookhaven National Laboratory on Long Island, in the center of the island there. Okay? In 1989, this weapon was tested and used to bring down a UFO. In 1992, it was tested again and brought down a UFO that crashed in South Haven Park and caused a huge big fire there that actually made national news. But of course, they didn't mention the UFO. They just said it was a big fire. In 1996, I believe, this same weapon was tested 65 miles out southeast of Long Island at a test area designated Tango Billy. And it was a military exercise where they shot a missile at a drone aircraft. And the purpose of the test, of course, what they've been trying to do for years, see if they could stop a missile in flight. And so they fired the missile at the drone, and the disintegrator beam, the particle beam accelerator from Brookhaven, was used to see if they could stop that missile. Unfortunately, the TWA-800, which had a minor malfunction and was late taking off, climbed into the trajectory of this beam weapon and was knocked down in friendly fire. That was the TWA-800. And, of course, they couldn't admit to what happened there because that was our most top-secret weapons testing. Okay, but everybody with the TWA told the truth. People who said there was a missile, there was. People who saw a drone aircraft or a mystery aircraft, there it was. People who saw a light in the sky, that was the beam weapon. So everybody, even the government, told the truth to a limited degree. They said a spark got in a central fuel tank and blew up the airplane, which is true. But why did the spark get in a central fuel tank? And it's because the beam weapon hit the aircraft and fried the onboard computers, and everything was sparking and flashing, and valves were opening and closing, and that's how the spark got in the fuel tank. Now, that was the TW-800. Now, if they could use that as a disintegrator beam, and they could use it at a target 65 miles to the southeast, all I suggest, all they had to do was turn that weapon a little further south, and it's only 25 miles to the World Trade Center buildings. And I think that was what was used to spray those buildings and disintegrate. You mentioned yourself, Richard, the fact that there are films showing steel girders that do not fall over. They simply disintegrate in midair.
7: Dustification is what she calls it. Yeah, like an Alka-Seltzer tablet in a glass of water.
8: Yep. And it just blows away. It disintegrates. And that's why. So what happened on 9/11 is they were using exotic technology only known in the inner circles of the military-industrial complex, and therefore they could come out with any screwy cover story, something along the lines of the single bullet theory, and nobody was in a position to say, well, no, that's not right, because here's what it was, because we didn't know. And I'll tell you another thing that was an exotic technology, was not known at the time, that was used on 9/11, that's very important to understand how that happened. And that is the remote computer capture of onboard flight computers on aircraft.
7: All right,
8: back
7: tell me more.
8: In the 1980s, I was interviewing a pilot for a commercial airliner, And after the interview, we were just talking, and he said, you know, my job's redundant. And I said, well, what do you mean? He said, well, he said, these new planes, these new wide-bodied Boeing jets, said they're fly-by-wire. They're fly-by-computer.
7: Mm-hmm.
8: You know, the computer flies the airplane. He said, I'm just there in case the computer breaks. And so I'm going, wow, you know. So I did some study. Well, come to find out, this is true. Now, here's a bad analogy, but if you're using a CB radio and you're talking to somebody, and I come along and I have a much stronger CB signal than you, then that's what they call a step on you, okay?
7: Right, right.
8: The person listening is going to hear me. They're not going to hear you because my signal is stronger. They can take stronger signals, and they can intercept an airplane's computer, and they can enter that computer, take over the computer. In fact, in my book, The Terror Conspiracy Revisited, I quote the head of British Airways, who in early 2001 said, you know, the era of airline hijacking is over with. He said, because now we can capture the onboard computer remotely, and we can guide the aircraft to a safe landing regardless of the desires of the hijackers or even the flight crew.
7: Judy has had a conversation with a pilot, I believe it was, saying the exact same thing. Back in the 70s, it almost became a cliche. It was every week there was a plane being hijacked and diverted to Cuba.
8: Yeah.
7: And she went back and she said in 1974 there were 50 planes hijacked and diverted to places like Cuba. Then all of a sudden, at some point, late 70s, early 80s, it stopped. And what you're talking about, that's the reason. Standard equipment on Boeing aircraft, pilot what? Punches in a code, and he hears someone pounding on the door, let us in, we're taking over. He punches in that code, or she punches in that code. And now the control of the airplane goes to the tower.
8: That's right.
7: There's nothing a hijacker can do.
8: Nobody can control that airplane.
7: You cannot hijack a modern airplane.
8: That's true. By the way, and then to add insult to injury, pilots for 9/11 Truth managed to get hold of some of the black box recordings on the flight that that they said hit the Pentagon, and what they found was in all the parameters there that the flight deck door had not been opened during flight. Well, wait a minute. The flight deck door hadn't been open. How did Hani Hanjour get in the cockpit and guide that plane to the Pentagon?
7: Exactly.
8: Of course, the bald-faced fact is that no plane hit the Pentagon. There were 82 Social Security cameras all on and around the Pentagon. And that afternoon, before the sun went down, the FBI had grabbed all of that, and we have never seen any of it.
7: Well, we saw one sort of very fragmented video. I don't know if it came from a
8: 16 frames.
7: Yeah, from a shell station or something across the road.
8: Right. And what I love is I remember watching Bill O'Reilly, and for 2 or 3 days he was saying, we now have the film of the plane hitting the Pentagon, and we'll put to rest all of these crazy conspiracy theories, and we're going to show that tomorrow night or whatever. And then they actually ran those 16 frames, and then Bill O'Reilly himself said, I didn't see a plane.
7: Good for him. Good for him. The other,
8: see a plane. Also, let me mention this. Richard, you know as well as I do, after every major air disaster, they come along and they pick up every single little piece of that aircraft that they can find, and they take it to a big hangar, and they reassemble it, okay?
7: Right.
8: So that they can try to determine what exactly caused that crash so we can prevent future occurrences. Show me a picture of the debris of that flight that they said hit the Pentagon, put together in a hangar, and I will shut up about the Pentagon. But you haven't seen it, and you're not going to see it because there was no plane involved.
7: Well, we all remember, and many of us remember, at least while it was available, and it may still be online, I'm not sure. I'm talking about the CNN reporter, Jamie McIntyre, who was on the scene.
8: Right.
7: and said there is no evidence. This, again, you always pay attention to the early reports. I learned this from you years ago, Jim. You pay attention to those early reports because then they disappear. You'll never hear right. from them again. Jamie McIntyre on the scene saying no evidence of a plane crash hitting a building here. And we saw the footage. And again, out on the front lawn there, the Pentagon, no debris. No debris.
9: No.
7: So what happened? Did some
9: except for Donald Rumsfeld running along with a little bitty piece he's holding in his hand. And, of course, I always wonder, you know, did he pick it up or was he putting it down?
7: Right. So what happened there? Did some Hercules transport plane come by and drop this stuff on the front lawn?
9: Oh, they had a few pieces ready to go. You know, this... this was actually a very well-planned operation. Unfortunately, it didn't come off exactly as they wanted it to. I think something happened. The plane went down in Pennsylvania. I think that plane was the one that was supposed to hit Building 7. And so that didn't happen. So at 5:30 that afternoon, suddenly they decided, well, we got to get rid of the evidence because that's where their command center was. So they dropped Building 7. That's after, and I have seen the films, newsreels, of the firemen coming down the street going, get back, the building's coming down. How did they know it was coming down? There was only a few desultory fires in a couple of the floors, not enough to bring down a building. That building came down, straight down in its own footprint in a matter of seconds. Free fall speed. The only way that can happen is with pre-planned demolition. And if Building 7 was brought down by demolition, as stated by Larry Silverstein, he said, we decided to pull it, so we pulled it. Okay? And if that was brought down by controlled demolition, then why is it so outrageous to claim that the World Trade Centers were brought down by controlled demolition?
7: Coming up next, my conversation with materials engineer Dr. Judy Wood, author of Where Did the Towers Go? Evidence of Directed Free Energy Technology on 9/11.
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7: Welcome back. You're listening to a special edition of The Conspiracy Show as we commemorate the 20th anniversary of the 9/11 attacks. Now, whatever you think happened on that day, you have to agree that there are so many questions that remain unanswered as to how the greatest air defense system in the history of mankind was somehow circumvented, exactly who was involved. So many questions, perhaps chief among them, how were the World Trade Center towers brought down? The World Trade Center buildings, Building 7 and others. It wasn't just the North and South Towers, remember. Was it the impact of the jetliners and the heat generated from the jet fuel that caused some sort of a structural failure? That's sort of the official version. But is it possible there was something else involved, some other technology perhaps? Well, this, of course, will be the subject at our live event I just mentioned on September the 11th when Dr. Judy Wood comes to town for an exclusive engagement. But she is here tonight to dive into this a little bit. And it's a great pleasure to have. It's been quite a while since I've had Dr. Judy Wood on the program. She's a PhD, a degree from Virginia Tech, a former professor of mechanical engineering. She's research expertise in experimental stress analysis, structural mechanics, deformation analysis, materials characterization, and materials engineering science. Her research has involved testing materials, including complex material systems, in the area of photomechanics, or the use of optical and image analysis methods to determine physical properties of materials and measure how materials respond to forces placed on them. Her area of expertise involves interferometry in forensic science. She taught graduate and undergraduate engineering classes and has authored or co-authored over 60 peer-reviewed papers and journal publications in her areas of expertise. In the time since 9/11, she has applied her expertise in material science, image analysis, as I mentioned, and a forensic study of over 40,000 images, hundreds of video clips, a large volume of witness testimony, analysis of dust samples, seismic data, and the analysis of other environmental evidence pertaining to the destruction of the World Trade Center complex. Dr. Wood has conducted a comprehensive forensic investigation of what physically happened to the World Trade Center site on 9/11, and based on her analysis of the evidence she gathered in 2007, she filed a federal case for science fraud against the contractors who contributed to the official National Institute of Standards and Technology report about the destruction of the World Trade Center towers. This case was filed in the U.S. Supreme Court in December 2009. And to this day, Dr. Wood's investigation and body of evidence is compiled in her book, Where Did the Towers Go? Evidence of Directed Free Energy Technology on 9/11. It's the only comprehensive forensic investigation in the public domain. Dr. Judy Wood, how are you?
11: Very good. Well, thank you for having me.
7: And it has been, I'm guessing, well, the book came out in, was it 2007, did we say?
11: Well, it was written back around then, but it was 2010.
7: Let me ask you first off. Now, this book obviously generated a lot of controversy. Anytime anyone delves into 9/11 and is exploring perhaps, you know, alternative explanations rather than the official explanation, it's bound to generate controversy. But the interesting thing is here, even within sort of the 9/11 truther movement, it created such controversy. I mean, you were disavowed by the 9/11 truther movement, which I find, well, not, you know what, it's not surprising. It's such a divisive community. I mean, if you're not with them sort of 100%, then you're against them, which is my understanding. I've experienced that firsthand. But why specifically do you think, even within the 9/11 truther movement, you're such a controversial person?
11: Well, I don't know if controversial is the right term for it. Controversial is usually a term given that implies doubt. You know, whether someone is talking about facts or fiction. And anything that I've discussed, and it's in my book as well, is just evidence, an analysis of the evidence as well as parallel evidence. So if someone doesn't want you to discuss the evidence, what do? Distract you. You know, it's kind of like the political scene. You know, they don't want you to discuss the facts. They say, oh, you have boogers up your nose or something.
7: Right,
11: you know,
7: right.
11: They take it off into something unrelated to the evidence. But if you just talk about the evidence, if somebody really wants to know the truth, they shouldn't have a problem with it.
7: Precisely, precisely. And yet they do, which...
11: So what does that tell you?
7: Well, it suggests a number of things. One, that the group has been infiltrated by disinformation agents. I mean, that's the one that leaps immediately to mind. And the other thing is, which I've come to realize, is that the whole controlled demolition theory has become almost like a religion. Now, I have a lot of respect for people like Dr. Richard Gage. He's been on the program, and I think he's doing his best to try to piece this puzzle together. But if you suggest that it may not be controlled demolition, it's almost like you become an immediate pariah. They don't want to hear anything else. And I think it's because when people have so much invested in a theory, they almost become defined by it. And if you take that away from them, then who are they? What are they? And that's very threatening to them. It's almost like a self-preservation mechanism. Those are my theories. What do you think?
11: Well, if you want to control the message, you know that there are going to be people questioning the event. Do you think those who planned 9/11 forgot to plan a cover-up?
7: At least one. Maybe five. Yeah. Maybe 10.
11: Yeah. So build it and they will come. A place for these people to be collected. I call them collection agencies.
7: That's very clever, yes.
11: And then you give them a pacifier, and it keeps them out of trouble.
7: Right, right.
11: And the easiest way to control groups is to demand consensus, you know, talking points.
7: Right, right.
11: And if somebody veers off from the talking points, they get excommunicated from the group.
7: That's a very, very lucent, cogent explanation. Absolutely. Yeah.
11: So if someone's trying to control your thinking, you know, they want you in a group. And if you're not in a group, it's harder to control people.
7: Right, right. Yes.
11: So,
7: and here you come along with your evidence that doesn't fit that narrative, and you are a disruptor.
11: Well, the first thing with the evidence is, in being a forensic engineer, you first have to determine what happened.
7: Absolutely,
11: and
7: absolutely.
11: The easiest way to cover something up is to get people to skip that step and just assume what happened and go on and start arguing about how it happened before you've determined what it is.
7: Right, right.
11: And, you know, look at the official story. You know, they're down to step three or four. You know, who did it and why they did it. They hate us for our freedoms.
7: Right. And we should point out that your work is not focused on who did it. You know, was there a stand-down
11: right.
7: order?
11: Exactly.
7: What was the motivation? You're simply looking at physical evidence based on your background in engineering to explain why those structures failed the way they did.
11: Or what was going on. And different types of energy could be involved. Let's look at them. One is, you know, like what caused the building to come apart? Was it thermal energy? Did the buildings get cooked to death? Well, you had 14 people walk out of stairway B who don't remember having been cooked to death. You know, so that's out the window. Was it kinetic energy? You know, bombs or gravity collapse? There's a lot of evidence that discards that, which is, people in stairway B didn't get smashed. They didn't get pulverized. They didn't get squished. They walked out.
7: Let me ask you on a personal note. What has this meant for you as an academic, publishing this book, Where Did the Towers Go? What does it cost you in terms of, I don't know, career, personally? I'm guessing that this must have been a very difficult decision for you to whether to publish or not.
11: It wasn't difficult because it needed to be done. And I felt like I was in the best position to do it, not having a immediate family that would be put at risk. Somebody with an immediate family that would be put at risk would have a much tougher time.
7: Right, right. And how about professionally?
11: It's a one-way ticket out of a profession. But I don't like to play pity parties.
7: I understand.
11: It's about the evidence, and it's this important. I will say that when I decided I was going to do this, I called my mother and told her, and she said, "Well, if you do that, you won't have a career." And I said, "If I don't, nobody will." And I think that's, as time's gone on, I think people can see that is where things are going.
7: Right. Stay tuned. More of my conversation with Dr. Judy Wood, the author of Where Did the Towers Go? After these.
10: Take a look around.

0: bit of a primer here for those not familiar with directed free energy technology. What do we mean by that, directed free energy technology?
1: Well, I was explaining about how we can rule out kinetic energy being involved as a destructive mechanism, and thermal energy. You know, the buildings weren't cooked to death, nor were they beaten to death, like by gravity collapse or by bombs, you know, blowing things up, moving things, and having something hit something else. A lot of reasons for that, you'd have people squashed instead of walking out with, you know, blue sky above them. And also, there'd be a seismic signal. There's a lot of other things with it. But what I'm describing as directed energy, the energy was instructed or directed to do something differently than it normally does. The binding forces of matter are usually attracted to each other, but they were somehow instructed to reverse their side and repel each other.
0: All right. And let me ask you then, how did you begin to piece this together? What was the first indication for you that this might have been a directed free energy weapon of some sort?
1: Well, I don't start with the weapon. I don't start with the answer and then go backwards. I start with looking at what happened. And you keep looking and let the evidence tell you what happened. Don't tell the evidence what it's supposed to show you.
0: Right. Okay, so let me rephrase. What was the first indication for you, and how quickly did it come, that the official version was incorrect? There was something else happening here.
1: Oh, it came that day. I was in the faculty conference room and looking at the TV set of the building, you know, frothing up into dust, and they're calling it a collapse. And like, wait a minute. You know, you guys aren't buying this, are you? It's you know, there's something wrong with the story. And folks looked at me like I was crazy.
0: And when you say this is not a collapse, explain that. What do you mean this is not a collapse? I mean, to the uninitiated, it looked like a collapse.
1: Well, imagine what a collapse would look like. This piece falls into this piece. This goes concurrent. This goes, you know, pop. Kind of like how an avalanche gets going. You know, it doesn't start 1, 2, 3 all at once. One part gets another part going, which gets another part going.
0: Right, right.
1: Instead, we saw the building turning to dust from top to bottom.
0: Right, being pulverized as the building.
1: Pulverized has a specific meaning.
0: It means
1: kinetic energy is involved, a grinding. And this was, pieces were flying through the air and turning into dust with nothing hitting them but air.
0: Hmm. And how would you, now one of the things I've been told about the construction of the World Trade Center towers is, you know, a lot of drywall, pretty flimsy construction, I've been told. This is one of the things that's out there, that this was not a well-designed building.
1: It was pretty well-designed, but you have to look at, again, at what happened. Instead of assuming it was a poor construction or assuming airplanes did something to, you know, instead of making assumptions, It takes an awful lot of discipline to just look at what happened.
0: Right. No, but I'm wondering, because of the amount of drywall in that building,
1: drywall cause steel to turn into dust in midair?
0: Right. No, excellent point. But I'm just wondering whether the presence of all that dust in the air, in part, could be attributed to the fact that so much of the construction was comprised of, as I say, gypsum rock.
1: There was about one-fifth of the total weight of the building was steel, steel frame.
0: All right.
1: And you can see, you know, in videos, the pieces coming down, and they don't ever hit the ground. They turn to dust before they hit the ground.
0: Pieces of metal that are turning to dust. Let me just think on that for a moment and let everyone else listen and think on that. Pieces of metal, as they're descending, are turning to dust.
1: Yes. They look like they're like an Alka-Seltzer tablet, just frothing up into dust.
0: Remarkable. Okay.
1: So people don't know what would cause that, so they tend to ignore that piece of evidence. But instead of needing to know, that's what's important about just putting off any kind of assumptions.
0: Right.
1: And just going with what the evidence shows. And not feeling the need to play name that weapon.
0: Name that weapon. Okay. All right.

0: All right, I'm with you.
1: Yeah, but it's spin the dial, name that weapon.
0: Right.
1: The name of the weapon is not important. Actually, it's counterproductive because, you know, people start getting trendy terms and they name drop trendy terms, and pretty soon they don't even know what the gizmo does.
0: Right, and pretty soon people are imagining some sort of a laser beam with, you know, Dr. Evil next to it, and
1: right.
0: And then you lose the room.
1: I do have my name for it, but, you know, I hesitate in mentioning it because you might start using that and make initials for it or something, but it's just what the evidence shows.
0: Right, okay.
1: Magnetic electrogravitic nuclear reactions.
0: More with Dr. Judy Wood after these.
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0: Now, back to my 2016 conversation with materials engineer Dr. Judy Wood, the author of Where Did the Towers Go? So what did you call this weapon again?
1: Magnetic electrogravitic nuclear reactions.
0: Electrogravitic nuclear reactions. Okay.
1: In other words, it involves magnetism, electricity, and gravity.
0: All right. And has this technology been around a while?
1: Yes, but not advertised in the Sears catalog or anything.
0: No doubt. Okay.
1: And what I like to stress, what's also in my book, I show parallel evidence. In other words, evidence of something we do know that produces the same result. And one example is tornadoes.
0: Ah, interesting. Okay. Tell me more.
1: You know, weird things happen with tornadoes, like anti-gravity.
0: Mm-hmm.
1: Also, it may follow an electrical signal. If there's a buried cable, sometimes it follows that. And it also dustifies things, or it dismembers things. One video I saw, I think it was like 3 years ago, in the Dallas-Fort Worth area, that there's a whole bunch of these tornadoes in the area, and they showed some flying trucks.
0: Right, right.
1: You remember that?
0: Absolutely, and I remember the movie, about those storm chasers. I can't remember the name of it, but...
1: Right, but isn't that strange? It was the trailer part of the trucks.
0: The trailer part of the truck, right.
1: Okay. You didn't see dumpsters flying around.
0: Okay, so where are you going with that, Dr. Wood? What is that?
1: Just looking at, you know, themes here, but wasn't it interesting that you had that, like, where does the wind come from if you're going to say wind picked it up?
0: Where does the wind come from?
1: Yeah, if this trailer is sitting on the ground, what causes it, you know, it's a lot of weight. What causes it to suddenly fly upward?
0: Right.
1: How much wind would you need to shoot up from the ground? You know, that doesn't, you know, doesn't work as an explanation. Pretty soon you do realize it's an anti-gravity aspect of it. They also showed a house that had the roof removed. Big screen television was intact. There was a bookcase with a stack of printer paper on it, and that wasn't dislodged at all. The paper wasn't fluffed up or anything. But the roof was gone.
0: Right, right.
1: Are you going to tell me the wind blew the roof off?
0: Okay. All right. I see what you're saying. I mean, this is not just indiscriminate. There's a degree of precision here.
1: Right. And that's just a natural occurrence. Now, do you think somebody hasn't weaponized that?
0: It would stand to reason. Absolutely. It would stand to reason. There's other evidence that you point, and there's some interesting photographs, and these are available online as well, I believe, and that is... vehicles, for example, that were...
1: Toasted cars.
0: What did you call them?
1: Toasted cars.
0: Toasted cars.
1: They're toast. They're history. Something happened to them, and you can't fix them. You got to get another one.
0: Right. In some cases, I believe there was a taxi cab and maybe a police cruiser. I can't remember if there was a police cruiser, but there was certainly a taxi cab, and it's...
1: Right.
0: Was it over on the Roosevelt Expressway, was it?
1: The FDR Drive.
0: FDR Drive.
1: I don't know how it got there. Say this over and over again because my detractors like to say, oh, she claims that, blah, blah, blah. I don't know how that got there, but the damage to it is mighty strange. That the polycarbonate lights are not melted, but the inside of the car is totally toasted. So if you have some rip-roaring fire going on inside the car, isn't it going to make those lights on top like they're on a hot grill?
0: Right, right. And there are a number of vehicles around the World Trade Center tower in a similar, suffering
1: like
0: similar
1: over
0: damage.
1: Over 1,400.
0: 1,400 vehicles?
1: Yep.
0: And in some cases, the vehicle, I mean, it doesn't show any external distress. I mean, it's not like it's scorched on the outside.
1: Right, it's just weird things like that particular police car. The front door is completely toasted, and the back door is pristine.
0: Interesting. Now, again, using the tornado analogy, would that explain how those cars ended up on their roof?
1: Well, whatever's happening is a particular zone. That's when I started realizing there's some involvement of some field effects.
0: Field effects, okay.
1: Like, you know, where something would happen in one place and not another. Like, there's also, there's a spot on that car that, or one of the cars next to it, where there's a circular spot where it's pristine and around that is totally toasted. And fire doesn't work that way. You don't have something's completely scorched and something's pristine 1 nanometer away. You know, fire works as, you know, hot, cold, and shades of gray in between.
0: Right, right.
1: And this is just a pristine delineation, which is interference type of effect.
0: Right.
1: But the vast number of these cars is just incredible. They appeared to go into spontaneous combustion. Let me stress, appeared to go into spontaneous combustion. That, you know, it looked like fire, but if you have plastic that isn't melted and paper that isn't burning, what is it? You know, is it plasma or what?
0: Right. And this technology that was involved, does it leave some sort of a marker? For example, those who swear up and down that it was controlled demolition, and they talk about nanothermite, and they look for, you know, traces of it in the dust and so forth. But does this technology leave a marker?
1: Well, the evidence is the marker. Now, as for controlled demolition, the buildings were demolished in a controlled fashion. But it was, you know, thermite is not, you know, what did thermite do to the buildings? You know, the folks who present that don't ever make that connection. Does thermite cause things to turn into dust in midair?
0: It does not, as far as we know.
1: And it's also not used to control demolitions because it cannot be controlled. Thermite is a, you know, 19th century welding material. It works through heat transfer, and heat transfer takes time.
0: Right. Well, that's when they stick the prefix nano on there, I guess, to sort of
1: new and improved.
0: Super new and improved. Yes.
1: Super,
0: although
1: super mini micro nanothermite.
0: Exactly.
1: Nanothermite, because it works. Thermite works through thermal conductivity. Nanothermite would be faster, so you have even less time for the thermal conductivity.
0: And I mentioned trying to wire 110
1: right.
0: floors,
1: and
0: you said if you
1: drive along and you come to a blasting zone, it says blasting zone, turn off cell phones and two-way radios.
0: I haven't experienced that, but tell me more about that.
1: Well, they could accidentally, the frequency accidentally trip a wire that's rigged for demolition.
0: Oh, is that right?
1: Like if they're going to blow up a side of a mountain to build a road through.
0: Right.
1: They wire it up, but if you're while you're driving through the area, it says turn off cell phones and two-way radios. So you don't accidentally trip it.
0: And you can imagine how many people would be wandering around with cell phones on Wall Street. So
1: I can't think of a city except maybe Tokyo that has a higher density of those.
0: That makes sense. Right. So that could have caused it to go off prematurely. So therefore, another reason to probably rule out, wiring that
1: still,
0: building.
1: We're, you know, getting away from what happened. And there's a particular piece of evidence that was absent on 9/11 that would be required if it was a thermite or a high heat type deal. And do you know what that is?
0: No, tell me.
1: Let me see if I can play this clip.
3: Blinded by the light.
0: Little Manfred Mann here,
1: yeah.
0: On the program. Okay, blinded by the light, a flash.
1: Yeah. Was anybody blinded by the light? Nobody saw some huge, bright, you know, like a giant 4th of July sparkler.
0: That's true. No reports of that whatsoever. So,
1: and there was unburned paper fluttering all over the city.
0: Indeed there was, hauntingly so. Now, back to the, you mentioned the field effects, and we talked about the cars, the overturned cars, and some cars were sort of scorched and others were not. But so, talk to me about some of the other field effects. Talk to me, for example, about weather anomalies.
1: Well, there's windows are an interesting thing. There were rounded holes through window glass without any other breaks in the windows.
0: Rounded holes. And how
1: do you get a glass cutter to even do that?
0: Exactly. Now, how would the directed free energy technology cause something like that?
1: Let me back up. Whatever technology was used that day, it was a technology that was demonstrated to do what was done, you know, without need to name it at all. But it turns out if you look at what it did, it can be used for good rather than evil. In other words, it can be used to produce free energy. In the same way that on August 6, 1945, that was evidence of nuclear power plants. No, nuclear power plants did not destroy Hiroshima. But what happened at Hiroshima is evidence that that same kind of technology could be used in a good way for nuclear power plants.
0: Right, right.
1: And that's what I mean by directed free energy technology.
0: Yeah, it's a kind of an umbrella term, isn't it?
1: Right, right. The technology that was used on 9/11 and the evidence presented is evidence that free energy technology exists.
4: Coming up, hour two of our 20th anniversary 9/11 special and a conversation with the late Phil Marshall, a Boeing 767 captain and author of The Big Bamboozle, 9/11 and the War on Terror.
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5: We went to a high point in our building, which is on the 25th floor, and you had a clear view of the both World Trade Centers, and the one tower was smoking hard. And there was another plane that was flying low, and we just looked at it, and before you know it, just kamikaze, boom, right into the other tower, and mass explosion, windows flying. It was horrible.
6: We heard a big bang, and then we saw smoke coming out, and everybody started running out, and we saw the plane on the other side of the building, and there was smoke everywhere, and people are jumping out the windows. Over there, they're jumping out the windows, I guess because they're trying to save themselves. I don't know.
7: Today, we've had a national tragedy. Two airplanes have crashed into the World Trade Center in an apparent terrorist attack on our country. I have spoken to the Vice President, to the Governor of New York, to the Director of the FBI, and have ordered that the full resources of the federal government go to help the victims and their families, and to conduct a full-scale investigation to hunt down and to find those folks who committed this act.
4: Welcome back to a special edition of The Conspiracy Show as we commemorate the 20th anniversary of 9/11. I met the late Phil Marshall back in 2012 on the Santa Monica Pier while I was shooting an episode of my television show. Phil was a former Boeing 767 captain and former special activities contract pilot. He was also the author of The Big Bamboozle, 9/11 and the War on Terror, in which he revealed the connection between the 9/11 hijackers and the Royal House of Saud. So we go back to the summer of 2012 for this conversation.
0: Philip, welcome to The Conspiracy Show.
8: Hey, good evening, Richard. How are you?
0: Terrific, thank you. And it was a delight meeting you in Santa Monica a couple of weeks back and a real eye-opener.
8: Yes.
0: Let me begin by saying this. I finished the book, and I think it's important that everyone within earshot get a copy. Not that, you know, not that I normally promote books to this extent, but I think you've really nailed this one. Like a lot of people, I got distracted with the whole controlled demolition aspect of this unsolved crime. And now, after reading your book, Philip, I am convinced that that is a huge distraction, maybe by design, I'm not sure. But a lot of the information, this is the world's biggest unsolved crime, and a lot of the information that solves it is contained in a report that was issued by the Congressional Joint Inquiry, something that most people have never heard of, fewer have even read. Tell me about the Congressional Joint Inquiry. When was it formed, and who were its leaders?
8: Yeah, it was right after the attacks, actually. In 2002, the inquiry was formed over the objections of the Bush White House. And Senator Bob Graham, who was the head of the Senate Select Committee on Intelligence for the Senate, was the head of that inquiry. And, you know, they did a 10-month investigation into it. They were able to find FBI documents, you know, that showed that the FBI agents had been following the 9/11 hijackers, and that they had been in contact, in close, continuous contact with Saudi Arabian intelligence agents who were acting as their guides through America. You know, they landed in, the inquiry report is fascinating. It shows that two of the hijackers had landed in Los Angeles back in January 15th, to be precise, of 2000, and were soon met by Saudi agents who were connected to my area of expertise, which is the training of the hijackers on the Boeing airplanes.
0: Who led the inquiry, he was joined by a couple of top-notch congressional investigators. Tell me about them.
8: Yeah, there was one. Eleanor Hill was a veteran congressional investigator, and another guy named Jake Jacobson, who was also a former FBI agent, and he had turned into an investigator. He investigated it for the Congress also.
0: And as you point out, you have two FBIs in this scenario. You have the field agents who are trying desperately to avert or avoid a catastrophe. And then you have this other FBI with asterisks beside it. Explain the difference between the field agents and this other FBI headquarters, I believe you referred to them as.
8: Yeah, well, the FBI field agents were following the hijackers. They had they were looking for them, and then headquarters, basically, which was, you know, being run out of the George Bush Center for Intelligence. You know, every time they sent up, you know, hey, we found these guys out training. You know, later on in the investigation, the hijackers were out in the desert in Arizona, training to fly Boeing airplanes. And the FBI field agents actually sent up a message to headquarters. Hey, we found these guys out here. We believe they're up to no good. We believe they're doing some sort of a terrorist operation. And, you know, they sent the warnings up to Washington, and when they got there, they literally disappeared.
0: Now, before we get into a lot of the substance here, which, again, connects the dots, really, between the Royal House of Saud, members of the royal family of Saudi Arabia, and the 9/11 terrorists, and this national security state that you're beginning to describe. Let me ask you why we haven't heard about the Congressional Joint Inquiry. If it was, struck in 2002, and you had Senator Bob Graham leading this and investigators, this is before the 9/11 Commission. Why didn't we hear about this? Why didn't the mainstream media report about this inquiry?
8: Yeah, well, it was Dick Cheney's work. Dick Cheney actually called Bob Graham on the phone and told him to basically put a lid on it. And, you know, that if he tried to reveal any of the stuff that they ended up redacting in that report, which was 28 pages worth, that they would face charges of leaking classified information. So they threatened him with jail if he was to release any of this information to the media or to the public.
0: And then Bob Graham would later, a couple of years later, write his own book. I believe it was entitled Security Matters. Did he divulge this information in that book?
8: Yes, he went into great detail, you know, and he made a bunch of great points, you know, one being that, you know, hey, if it would be so difficult, you know, say you and I, Richard, decided we're going to go to Russia and do some sort of a aerial assault like this in a big operation, you know, how difficult would it really be, you know, for them to detect us in their country trying to pull off some sort of an attack like this. But as we look at this, there were at least 20 people involved in the direct conspiracy. And, you know, the people behind the scenes who were training these hijackers to become pilots, you know, to fly a mission that lasted about 30 minutes long, you know, it really is almost impossible to think that, you know, that these guys could have been in the country training, you know, for this big mission. You know, we know where they went at the beginning. They went to Florida for their initial, you know, basic training in small airplanes. And then later on, you know, in 2001, they all moved to the desert and started flying these, you know, learning how to fly these Boeing airplanes that was used in the attacks.
0: Let me remind listeners, Philip Marshall, a veteran airline captain, is with us and has led a comprehensive 10-year study into the tactical plan used by the 9/11 hijackers and is the leading aviation expert on the September 11th attack. Let me just set the table here for those just joining us, Philip. So you believe that and the congressional joint inquiry tends to suggest that this was an inside job. It was carried out in part by the hijackers, but there was obviously participation within the U.S. administration.
8: Yes, someone, you know, the entire mission was carried out by the Saudi Arabian intelligence agency. And, you know, the 9/11 joint inquiry said that, you know, they were Saudi spies that had seemingly unlimited funds from Saudi Arabia. They knew where they were getting the money from. They tracked down the bank accounts, and they were able to find, you know, that they had shared bank accounts with some of the top people in the Saudi monarchy, including this Prince Bandar bin Sultan was, you know, I believe that he was the initial mastermind. And then they later on farmed out, you know, the actual attack and the execution to the former Saudi intelligence chief, a guy named Prince Turki Al-Fawzel, who they found, you know, he left Las Vegas, you know, in the same desert, you know, just a few days after the attacks with 100 men, you know. So they had a pretty big logistical and tactical team on the ground operating in the U.S., and I believe that, you know, they could not have been operating here without some sort of protection from our intelligence community.
0: You point out that Bandar al-Sultan is or at least you were describing this to me when we were in Santa Monica together, that that he is so close to the Bush family that he's known as Bandar Bush.
8: Yes, and you know, before 9/11, I was actually studying the Iran-Contra affair that I was involved in back in the 80s, and his name came up as a financier in the illegal arming of the Nicaraguan Contras. You know, so the Bush-Cheney Saudi connection goes way back. It goes back at least 30 years to when, you know, these guys have worked together on several covert missions together.
0: Now, Bandar was, at the time, the ambassador to Washington, was he not?
8: That is correct. And, you know, we found, I mean, he met Donald Rumsfeld in, I have a picture of him on our Facebook page. Our Facebook page is called The Big Bamboozle. And it's a good place to go. That's where we put, we post a lot of our videos and a lot of the media coverage that we believe is nonsense. And then we will rebut the, you know, the postings that the media makes. But, you know, Bandar is, you know, he is really, he goes back along, he goes back a long way with the Bush family. The missing link here to all the, you know, these theories with the Saudis is what I was investigating, and that is basically the nuts and bolts of 9/11. You know, how they actually executed the attack, how they actually trained the hijackers, how they actually flew the mission, you know, how they prepared for it, how they, you know, how they started, you know, years in advance. This thing, you know, there's another group called the Project for a New American Century. I bet you've heard of that.
0: Oh, yes.
8: And they, you know, they basically wrote the blueprint for the post 9/11 world, which was to invade the Middle East and to pretty much clamp down on, you know, American society. You know, you can look at this as the Central Intelligence has basically taken over the United States government. They've changed their name to the United States Intelligence Community. They're based at the George Bush Center of Intelligence in Langley, Virginia. And they now control 16 of our most powerful agencies in Washington. And, you know, those include the Department of Homeland Security, you know, DHS, the TSA, Transportation Security Agency, the CIA, the Federal Bureau of Investigation, the FBI, the Department of Justice, the Department of Defense, and here's the big one, the United States Treasury, where over $15 trillion have disappeared from our Treasury since the 9/11 attack.
0: So this is a coup d'etat. It's the second coup d'etat. First, they took the executive branch over in 63 in Daley Plaza, and then I guess the remaining important departments with 9/11. Phil Marshall is with us, the author of The Big Bamboozle. Prince Bandar, member of the Saudi royal family, was the ambassador to Washington, D.C. during 9/11. His wife, did she not write checks to the terrorists?
8: Yeah, well, they had a joint bank account at the Riggs Bank in Washington that was in business, I think, since 1830 or so, you know, way back before the, you know, before the Civil War even, you know, and this was a big Washington powerful bank, and, you know, she had an account there, and so did Bandar himself. And then the hijackers, the people who were supporting the hijackers, were harboring the hijackers on the West Coast, also had a bank account at that same bank. And there was transfers that the Congressional Joint Inquiry found that went from her bank account directly to the people who were aiding the hijackers.
0: So, I mean, this is not conspiracy theory, folks. This is these are the findings of the Congressional Joint Inquiry, which was largely ignored, muzzled by Dick Cheney. Even now, did Cheney not sic the FBI to investigate the members of the inquiry?
8: Yeah, according to Graham's book, you know, he wrote a book called Intelligence Matters, and you know, he described how, you know, they were threatening, you know, the investigators, the congressional staff and everything, with lie detector tests, with all kinds of, you know, intrusive, you know, interrogations, and just threatened them, and they muzzled them into silence. And that's exactly what Senator Graham said. They were muzzled into silence by Dick Cheney.
0: Now, the Saudi agent that met at least two of the hijackers, I believe, in San Diego. Tell me about this individual.
8: Yeah, well, this guy was named Omar al-Bayoumi, and he was a Saudi national living in the United States, living in San Diego. And on just a couple of days after the hijackers had landed in Los Angeles, he drove up to the Saudi embassy and met behind closed doors at the Saudi embassy and left that meeting and went directly to a small restaurant in Los Angeles where the hijackers were waiting. And now the thing that I found really interesting about him was he was the guy that I was looking for, because when I I began my research by putting together the attack. I recreated the attack. I recreated the times that they departed, how they flew the mission, what kind of aviation skills were needed to fly this mission. And I determined that they had contact with Boeing experts. And this guy, Omar Bayoumi, was working for a company called Dala Avco on the West Coast. But they were based in Saudi Arabia, and they had Boeing aircraft that they had under their certificate. So this was my aviation expert that I was looking for. And he wasn't an aviation expert, but he led them to the company that had training materials, had simulators, had all the, all the things that you would need to, train the hijackers. And I'm sure he had access to Arabic-speaking flight instructors for the Boeing aircraft.
0: Omar al-Bayoumi, he was an employee of the Saudi Civil Aviation Authority.
8: Right.
0: And he met these hijackers. Now, this, again, is according to the Congressional Joint Inquiry.
8: Yes.
0: He was someone that the FBI were very interested in speaking to.
8: Yes.
0: What happened when the inquiry tried to speak to this individual?
8: Well, they actually served him a subpoena, or they wrote up a subpoena, and the FBI headquarters and the Bush White House refused to serve him the subpoena.
0: Why?
8: They didn't give a reason. They just said...
0: You cannot interview this individual.
8: Yeah.
0: This is someone who had contact with at least two, perhaps three hijackers prior to the 9/11 attacks, had repeated meetings with them, and the inquiry was told by the FBI, by Dick Cheney, don't you dare speak to this individual.
8: That's correct. That's correct. And the most interesting one is the eventual pilot hijacker for American 77, a guy named Hani Hanjour.
0: This is the one that hit the Pentagon. This is the one that flew into the Pentagon.
8: That's the one that hit the Pentagon. Exactly. And he flew into town, into San Diego, the day after Bush was declared president by the Supreme Court. And soon after, within the next week, all three of them left the San Diego area. And that's when they went out into the deserts in Arizona and began to train for the mission.
0: Now, we need to spend some time discussing how this was pulled off, because as you point out in The Big Bamboozle, everything we knew about Al-Qaeda, if there is an Al-Qaeda, up till this point, was all about car bombs and shoe bombs and pretty awkward, clumsy attempts to bring down airliners. Now, all of a sudden, we're led to believe that they're capable of something far more complex, I mean, exponentially more complex, bringing down or bringing the most sophisticated military and defense mechanism ever known to man to its knees. It just doesn't add up.
8: Oh, it's absolutely impossible to suggest that these guys, the ones that, and the thing is there's no evidence. When you read over the real evidence in this case, the facts all point to the Saudi operation. And to suggest that some guy that's living in a cave without electricity was the guy that defeated all U.S. national security is preposterous.
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9: President Bush continuing his trek through the Middle East, he lands in Saudi Arabia this morning, where the government there declared a national holiday in his honor. His warm welcome comes on the coattails of a $20 billion arms deal that the U.S. has pledged for Saudi Arabia. The deal gives Saudi Arabia the right to buy precision-guided missiles from the U.S.
0: Welcome back. Let me crib here quickly from the Big Bamboozle. From the moment the hijackers arrived on U.S. soil, it is well documented that Saudi intelligence agents and employees of the Saudi Civil Aviation Authority provided housing, obtained driver's licenses, and harbored them. After lying low as a sleeper cell throughout the year 2000, they would be led to intensive flight training in the Arizona desert in December of 2000, which leads to the first plausible explanation of the incredible flying performance demonstrated on 9/11. After submitting an 800-page report to the American public, moderate U.S. Senator Bob Graham of Florida, the co-chairman of the inquiry, said, quote, "There was a direct line between the terrorists and the government of Saudi Arabia. The Saudi government had provided logistical and financial support to at least two of the 9/11 hijackers while they lived in Southern California." Graham chronicled that FBI headquarters had responded aggressively to Cheney's request that the FBI investigate the inquiry staff during the investigation, interviewing dozens of members of Congress and their aides. The Bureau suggested it wanted to use polygraphs on some of the lawmakers with the threat of prosecution and jail, of being traitors in a time of war. To Graham, the entire experience seemed surreal. So, the inquiry connects the dots to Saudi intelligence, and then goes on to document how, or at least Bob Graham did in his book, how Dick Cheney and the FBI wanted to cover this up. To me, that's pretty much case closed. You don't have to believe in controlled demolition to know that certain elements within the U.S. government working with Saudi intelligence pulled 9/11 off. Philip Marshall, back to this airfield. Is there a connection between this airfield and Blackwater?
8: Oh, yes. You know, there was an author named Jeremy Scahill who wrote the book Blackwater, and he really chronicled the connections between the number three man, supposedly, at CIA, a guy named Buzzy Krongard. He was the man who was doling out contracts, you know, no bid contracts to Blackwater on behalf of us, the taxpayers, basically. And he was also the head of the same investment firm. You know, he was formerly the head of the same investment firm who placed put option trades, stock trades, on two airlines. Only two airlines were traded in big portions in the week prior to 9/11, and it was by his firm, and the only two airlines that they used were American and United Airlines. They traded stock. They put options, you know, betting that the stock price for United and American would go down. They did not place any other stock options on any other airlines.
0: And that was done through the Chicago Stock Exchange. But how do we know it was Buzzy Krongard?
8: We don't know that it was from him, but we know that it was from the firm that he once founded. So there is a connection there.
0: Alex Brown Bank, was that it?
8: Exactly, Alex Brown.
0: All right, let's grab some calls. Our good friend, media scientist Nelson Thal checks in.
10: I agree. You know, the planes are a distraction. I mean, look at Building 7, right? I mean, what are they going to say there? An invisible plane hit the building? But you see this whole situation. But, you know, the real question is, what about the dancing Israelis? I don't think there was just any one. But this is too big for any. If anybody knows anything about the intelligence agencies, this is too big an operation for just one. I'm sure the Saudis were involved, but there were a lot of...
0: focusing on the...
10: And so far, the banned book on the subject, it's also as important as English literature, media scientist Rich. We should remember Andreas von Bülow's book was banned, and he talked about the CIA and 9/11. So there were lots of agencies involved, and there were dancing Israelis, too. And I wonder about what you think about the author of this book. Sounds like an interesting book. I haven't read it. But what does he think about the other reports, and what brought down Building 7? I'd be interested in what he found.
8: Well, the Building 7 thing is suspicious to me. I'm not a building expert. My area of expertise is the airplanes and how they got to where they were on 9/11. You know, I'm not an expert on how buildings come down. But as far as the dancing Israelis, I think we need to look at that Project for a New American Century document real close again, the Rebuilding America's Defenses. A lot of those guys, Paul Wolfowitz was in there, you know, Donald Rumsfeld, you know, these were all Cheney people, and they're all, a lot of them are connected to the AIPAC, which is the American Israeli Public Action Committee is what they call themselves, but they're really just a PAC.
0: As you point, a lot of special interest groups, individuals, we need to point out, we're talking about individuals here. We don't want to point fingers at countries or nationalities. Now, as for Building 7, I mean, when I look at that, that could have been controlled demolition.
8: Like I said, that's way out of my area of expertise. My area is the airplanes and how
0: right.
8: they got to where they got.
0: All right. Let's say hello to Michael in the Beaches. Michael, welcome.
11: Yes, good evening, Richard and Phil Marshall. I seem to remember years ago hearing some hijacker being quoted as saying that he didn't want to know how to, you know, start the plane or take off, and he didn't want to know how to land the plane. He just simply wanted to know how to fly the plane. And if that is true, that he allegedly said this, where would he have gotten the training, and was he one of the hijackers that died as well?
8: Yeah. Now that was in the basic training phases when these guys were learning how to fly smaller airplanes, and they were getting introduction courses in a Boeing simulator down in Opa-locka, Florida. I believe that's where this incident happened. The guy went in there. They're trying to prepare themselves for the training that was coming up on the airplanes, I believe. So that when he went into that simulator, he said, well, I don't really need to know how to take off. I just need to know how to fly around.
0: Michael, thank you for the call. You mentioned earlier Prince Turki Al-Faisal, another member of the royal family. Again, his connection to the 9/11 hijackers was what?
8: Well, he was in the desert, and they departed Las Vegas. There wasn't anything written up on him until they started looking into these flights that left Las Vegas on September 19th, 20th, and I think 22nd, right after the attack. And there were three chartered airliners that left Las Vegas going back to the kingdom. And he was on one of them, and there was 100 men with him. So he had been in the desert at the same time that the hijackers had been in the desert and the people who were harboring them.
0: Now, it's interesting because some of the survivors or the families of those killed in the 9/11 attacks, they launched a class action suit against Prince Turki Al-Faisal, did they not?
8: That's correct.
0: And what happened with that suit?
8: That suit was thrown out because the federal judge ruled that, you know, we can't sue a company, a country who is operating on U.S. soil, even though that is illegal for a foreign intelligence agency to be operating on U.S. soil.
0: And who was the lawyer for Turki Al-Faisal?
8: Well, it came out of James Baker's law firm down there. You know, James Baker and the Bush family are real tight.
0: He was chief of staff for George 41.
8: Exactly.
0: And James Baker and George 41, during the Reagan years, you have concluded, were essentially responsible for the Iran-Contra.
8: Exactly, yes.
0: Do you think, then, that James Baker and George 41 were also involved, along with Dick Cheney, with the Saudi Civil Aviation Authority and members of the Saudi royal family in orchestrating 9/11.
8: Yeah, I mean, I believe that this is a long-term plan to take over our government. And I wrote about that in my first book that was titled Lakefront Airport. It's not available for sale right now, but it will be soon. But yes, I started to make the connect the dots between James Baker, the Bush family, the Saudi family, and, you know, all this before 9/11 even started.
4: All right, stay right where you are. More of my conversation with the late Philip Marshall, the author of The Big Bamboozle, 9/11 and the War on Terror, right after these.
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4: Once again, we're dialing it back to 2012 for my conversation with the late Phil Marshall, airline pilot and the author of The Big Bamboozle, 9/11 and the War on Terror, which is a comprehensive 10-year study into the murders of his fellow pilots on 9/11. He explains how hijackers, novice pilots at the controls of massive guided missiles, were able to beat United States Air Force fighters to iconic targets with advanced maneuvering, daring speeds, and a kamikaze finish. And he explains the role of Saudi Arabian intelligence agents in 9/11. So would you then conclude that what we witnessed on 9/11 was a coup d'etat?
8: Yes, absolutely. I mean, if you look at what has happened to our government since then, you know, and the big thing is that, you know, our justice system has been railroaded. You know, they blame that at the same time they were training these Saudis, the back channels and CIA were floating this rumor about some dark ghost that nobody had ever seen, you know, some spooky guy named, you know, Osama bin Laden, you know, boo, and, you know, trying to, you know, so they were spreading through the back channels that this guy was getting ready to attack. So when the attack came down, everyone in CIA and everyone in the intelligence community said, oh yeah, we know who did this. You know, it's this guy Osama bin Laden. And then, but when you look into it, there is no, not one shred of evidence of any involvement in the planning or the execution of the attack.
0: Now, Prince Bandar, it was reported on July 26th, again, the former Saudi ambassador to Washington, that he was assassinated. What do we know about Prince Bandar's whereabouts? Is he in fact dead, or do we know?
8: Well, it's been known there's been rumored for quite some time that he's got major drug and alcohol problems, and that he'd been in some kind of an asylum or some kind of rehab facility for years. It's well documented that he has drug and alcohol issues. And for him, he's been coming and going in the media, and I think it's probably just another propaganda ploy. It might be his plan to escape, just say that, oh, I'm dead, and disguise himself and go live on an island somewhere for the rest of his life. I don't know.
0: Phil, when it comes to 9/11, skeptics who suggest there's no way it would have been an inside job, it's even, you know, odious and disgusting to suggest such a thing. And they say, so where are the whistleblowers? Well, we've got Senator Bob Graham sort of blowing the whistle, but where are these FBI field agents who tried to tell their higher-ups that this was going on and they were repeatedly ignored? Why aren't they speaking out? Why aren't they more vocal?
8: You know, that's a good question. In a federal trial, you know, which I have always pushed for, you know, bring this Khalid Sheikh Mohammed to trial. Bring these guys up on a witness stand and let them do it. But, you know, this is what I call a beer bottle cap conspiracy. You know, you've got all these people down in the middle of the bottle that are doing the grunt work, the real Americans, the real people who are honest. But right at the top, they put the director of the FBI in there, and he holds down all that information. So it would be very interesting to get these guys on the stand and hear what they have to really say.
0: Philip, job well done with The Big Bamboozle. How can folks get a copy of this book? It's very important that they do.
8: The book is available on Amazon. We have it on Kindle. It's also all throughout Europe and you know, the UK. We have it on Amazon UK and Amazon Europe. So it's available. It's easy to pick up on Amazon.
0: All right. Terrific job. And thanks for joining me, Phil.
8: Thank you, Richard. And thank you for keeping this subject alive.
0: It's the least I can do.
8: All right, my man. Thank you.
0: Bye-bye. The late Philip Marshall. Postscript. Phil Marshall died a few months after this interview in February of 2013 during an alleged murder-suicide in his home in California.
4: Marshall supposedly shot and killed his two teenage children while they slept before turning the gun on himself. However, Wayne Madsen, a former National Security Agency officer, spent a week at the scene investigating and concluded that Phil Marshall and his children were the victims of a black ops assassination, not only for what Marshall revealed in the Big Bamboozle, but also for what he might have revealed in the future. Shortly after learning about this horrible tragedy, I went to my email to search for my last correspondence with Phil. We had emailed back and forth about a half dozen times between the radio interview and his death. I was curious to know when exactly was the last time we messaged one another and what did we talk about. I searched my Gmail account and the entire email thread with Phil was gone. Now, it's important for me to point out that I never delete emails except for spam. I never delete emails. This is my incredibly inefficient method of storing contact information. Again, all of my emails with Phil Marshall were gone. I don't know how, I don't know why, and I don't know who may have been responsible. Coming up on our special 20th anniversary of 9/11, a snippet from a fairly recent conversation I had with U.S. Federal Agent Timothy McNiven. Back with more in a moment. Stay with us.
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4: Welcome back. For this next interview, we go back to October 2019. Timothy McNiven claims to work for the U.S. Defense Department as an intelligence officer. In 1976, he claims he took part in a U.S. military study to improve U.S. air travel security. The scenario for the study included a hijacked airliner which would be deliberately crashed into a 100-story building in the United States. Timothy McNiven, welcome. Please explain a little bit more about who you are.
12: My title is United States Defense Department Intelligence Investigative Office Supervisor to the Office of the Secretary of Defense. And what I do is I'm the supervisor for the intelligence office assigned to the Office of the Secretary of Defense.
4: Are you now retired?
12: No. In 97, I had a massive heart attack, and I went on a medical leave. Then in 2001, when the September 11 hijackings happened, that activated my callback orders, so I've been active duty since they happened there on September 11th. The Department of Defense is illegally withholding my federal resources, and I can't find a lawyer to help me get them. Like staff, members, car and driver, you know, office, and all the stuff I had before I had my heart attack and went on medical leave.
4: And presumably they're withholding these resources for the reason that we're about to get into.
12: Right.
4: What were you doing in West Germany in 1975-76?
12: I was a member of C Battery, 2nd of the 81st Field Artillery, U.S. Army, and I was an enlisted man in the Army at that time. And then one day I got called to the office where Lieutenant Teague explained to me that I would be taking part in a study to improve the U.S. air travel security. And then he told me that the reason they were doing it was because of the hijacking of the Israeli jet at the Olympics, a recent bombing in Frankfurt, and Mr. Bike's attempt to hijack an airliner to crash it into the White House to get Nixon when he was president. That was, I think, what prompted them to, you know, get the studies going to improve the air travel security.
4: Why were you selected to conduct this study on preventing, or rather improving, airline safety?
12: Well, the Department of Defense takes people from different services. Like, they probably took people from the Navy and the Air Force and the Marines also, and question them, you know, to get really complete information on how to stop hijackings. from, you know, multiple people, so that, you know, why they chose C battery, they never said exactly, but they, when they do studies, they, you know, ask a number of different people so they can have a whole bunch of information. On different days, I would get called to the office, and then they would ask me questions about what kind of airplane would be the best airplane to hijack. And I thought that an airplane that was going to fly over the ocean, since they would have, you know, full fuel tanks, but then another thing, since they would have, you know, full fuel tanks, but then another person said, well, you know, they

0: defense, they had coordinated with Lieutenant Teague on what questions to ask me and, you know, and whatever other person he would work with. So they had it set up so I would never be able to see them, and only a couple times did they say anything.
1: So on the first day that you took part in this study, you were given a scenario. Tell me about that, what that scenario was, which is very key.
0: We were told that the scenario for this study would be an airliner was going to be hijacked and then crashed into a 100-story building in America. Then we were to think about how we would do it so that they could create the countermeasures to prevent hijackings from happening in the future.
1: Did they ever name the building, the specific target, or was it just left generic as a 100-story building?
0: Well, at first it was just a generic building. Then after the second week, they came and announced that the generic 100-story building was being changed to the World Trade Center Twin Towers in New York City. And Sergeant Henderson told us in the hallway that when Lieutenant Teague heard this, because he's from Long Island, New York, that he said that he was able to do it because it was his orders, but it was weird to be ordered to plan to blow up your own hometown. It shook him really bad.
1: They also asked you specifically, you mentioned, you know, you thought it would be, given the scenario, you would want to use a transatlantic flight because it was, the plane would be full of fuel. Someone else countered, well, so is a continental flight. They're also filled with fuel. But then they asked you specifically what type of plane, and your answer was what?
0: A Boeing airplane, because my two older brothers had worked for Boeings, and they had told me that Boeings had the one lock, one key security system so that no one would ever get locked out of their airplane for losing the key. There was only one key for the Boeing lock.
1: You're putting yourself in the place of a hijacker, and you're saying, well, wait a minute, the plane to hijack is a Boeing, because if I get a hold of any Boeing key, it's going to work on any Boeing plane.
0: Right.
1: Then came the subject of weapons. If the hijackers are going to overpower the crew, or if they're going to, you know, commandeer the plane, you had to think about, well, what type of weapons would the hijackers use? And you came up with
0: a box knife to use as a weapon, because when I worked at this company as a machine shop in California, this one guy, he punched his hand in the press and it cut an artery. And, like, you know, I had heard that when you cut an artery, the blood squirts out. And, you know, I had never seen it. So when it happened, I'm standing there in total shock, just watching this blood squirt out of his hand. And one of the other employees had to yell at me to go get the manager, because he saw that I was completely spellbound by this blood squirting out. So I said, well, you know, since I shot me so badly, that the people on the airplane, if they had blood squirted out on them, they would probably be, you know, terrorized, kind of like I was, stand there in shock. So that's what I said on the box knife. But when they asked how to get it on board, Sergeant Middleton said he had a relative that worked at a airport, and he said that because of all the drug smuggling on the airlines, that the people would come in and out of the luggage area. They'd go on the planes and stash, you know, drugs on the planes, and the people that worked there didn't pay any attention to them, because they knew if they bothered these drug dealers that were putting their drugs on the planes, that, you know, they'd get a visit at home. So he said it'd be an easy way just to have someone, you know, carry it on through the luggage area before the flight took off, because they didn't keep people out of the area.
1: You had initially suggested plastic box cutters to avoid the metal detectors.

0: But your colleague suggested that wasn't necessary. They could be placed on the plane in advance.
1: Yes.
0: So you're suggesting then, under your scenario, the best way to commandeer the plane, to get everybody's attention, to instill fear, and then control the passengers on board those doomed aircraft, was to take those box cutters and sever the arteries, the jugular veins of several people in one of the seats, and with the blood squirting out, it's horrible to imagine, but that would cause so much fear, and everyone would take notice immediately that's how they would.
1: Yeah.
0: Okay. Now, I've never heard, are there reports that on 9/11 that the jugular veins were cut and that's what happened?
1: Well, that's what they said happened, and I was thinking that with all the things that we talked about in the study then happening or supposedly happening on September 11, that perhaps the study wasn't to prevent hijackings, but to help create a cover story for some type of nefarious attack by the Washington, D.C. politicians.
0: All right. I hope you enjoyed our 9/11 20th anniversary special. Thanks to Ryan White and Carlos Cagina. I'll be back next week with a brand new show. Until then, so long for now. Good night.

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1: Welcome to The Conspiracy Show. My name is Don Jeffries. I'm filling in for the great Richard Serrett. Tonight he's away in Greece, and he'll be back on the show on Sunday, November 7th. Next week, a special guest host, documentary filmmaker, student of Bible prophecy, Ali C. Adatan, will be filling in with a special guest, Jonathan Kahn, New York Times bestselling author, to discuss his book, Harbinger 2, The Return. If you have not heard of me, you're not familiar with me, again, I'm Don Jeffries, and I'm a best-selling author of several books, including Hidden History, Survival of the Richest, Crimes and Cover-Ups in American Politics, 1776 to 1963, and Bullyocracy. You can find my writings on Substack at donaldjeffries.media, and you can find my blog at donaldjeffries.news. All right, tonight we have a couple of guests for you. In the first hour, we'll have investigative reporter at large, Janet Phelan. In hour two, we're going to have former employee blackjack dealer Gino Minari, who will take us back to the heyday of Las Vegas and the storied history of the legendary Dunes Hotel and Casino. So let's talk to Janet Phelan. She's been on the trail of biological weapons agenda since the new millennium. Her book on the pandemic, At the Breaking Point of History, How Decades of U.S. Duplicity Enabled the Pandemic, has just been published by Try and Day. Her articles on this issue have appeared in the Activist Post, New Eastern Outlook, InfoWars, and elsewhere. Educated at Grinnell College, UC Berkeley, and the University of Missouri Graduate School of Journalism, Janet jumped ship and since 2004 has been writing exclusively for independent media. Her articles previously appeared in the Los Angeles Times, We Magazine, Orange Coast Magazine, the Long Beach Press-Telegram, the Santa Monica Daily Press, and other publications. She is also the author of the groundbreaking expose Exile and two books of poetry. She resides abroad. Janet, welcome to the show.
2: Thank you so much for having me on.
1: Oh, my pleasure. So let's talk. First of all, I'm always interested in people who had a mainstream platform or were writing for it, and then it says you jumped ship. So when I imagine you just did you just become disillusioned with the mainstream media, or what caused you to enter the waters where people like me have resided for a long time?
2: Well, there were particular events which took place in my life starting around 2001. Which shocked me to my core and convinced me that the world we were living in was not the world that it purports to be. And without going into a lot of detail about those events, which involved a murder, a cover-up of a murder, and quite a bit of drama, I'll just mention that in 2014, I published a book about those events entitled Exile. So I was completely convinced that things were not as they appeared to be, and I set out to try to figure out what they were.
1: Oh, absolutely. Okay, so great. Well, I mean, we're going to be talking mostly, I think, about your new book, At the Breaking Point of History, How Decades of U.S. Duplicity Enabled the Pandemic, and I was able to read through it, and found some very interesting parts, and it's more about much more than the pandemic. You kind of go into a lot of corruption within the medical, what I call the medical industrial complex, and you raised one point. What I found most fascinating about the book was I thought nobody but me had ever noticed it, but you mentioned in there how politicians, especially presidents, how they don't ever seem to die of cancer. I remember writing about that a long time ago, so I think we kind of independently arrived at that same. You want to talk about that a little bit first, and then we'll talk about the rest of the book.
2: Well, sure. I believe that chapter is called something like Cancer, Cancer Everywhere, but Not in the Presidential Suite.
1: Yes, yes.
2: And it's actually pretty, it's not that difficult to determine the statistics on this. The statistics of people who, in the general population, who die of cancer, and then you take and look at the world leaders, and you find that, generally speaking, they simply don't, particularly if you're looking at presidents, vice presidents, and leaders of NATO-related countries. They simply don't die of cancer. Now, why is that? Is there something in their in their genetics that makes them immune? I doubt that. So I came to the conclusion that it was entirely possible that there was a cure and that it was being, shall we say, bogarted.
1: Yeah, well, I think you're exactly right. And I don't think you raised that there, but I would also question, no president has ever dropped dead of a heart attack in the White House either, which, you know, happens in the outside world. It's been happening for decades. I find that a little strange as well.
2: Well, that's something else to look into. Thank you for bringing that up.
1: Just an idea. But so the idea for this book. Okay, I'm kind of independently writing. I don't know when I'll ever publish it, but I'm kind of writing something about the pandemic or the plandemic, whatever you want to call it. So it looks like we're kind of looking at this the same way with the dubious statistics and how deadly is this thing and has it ever been isolated? So when did you get the idea to try to study? Obviously, I guess because you're being subjected to the same things we are. We all shut down and we're losing our civil liberties. Is that what inspired you?
2: Well, when the pandemic hit, as you can probably see from the trajectory of the book, it's something that I've been predicting for some time now. And it had become very clear to me that a pandemic was planned. And the only question was, when was it going to be released? So what I attempted to do with the book was to trace the evidence back to 2001 and in some cases prior to show that the U.S.'s, particularly the U.S.'s activities, reeked of pandemic planning. The book doesn't go so much into Event 201, which I believe just happened recently, right before the pandemic. But the book kind of starts on the trail with changes in the USA Patriot Act that after the attacks of September 11th and, of course, the anthrax attacks. And there is a almost never discussed section in the USA Patriot Act, Section 817, which is the expansion of the biological weapons statute, in which the U.S. changed their own domestic bioweapons laws to give the U.S. government itself immunity from violating its own biological weapons laws. Now, that was a shocking change, and it was not reported by media. So that's kind of where my rabbit hole started, with looking at the evidence that something was going on in the background about bioweapons that would probably result in a pandemic.
1: Well, we certainly see, obviously, Anthony Fauci was basically predicting it. We had Bill Gates and I think several other people. I mean, everybody seemed to be saying, you know, this is inevitable, and I remember questioning the Times that why would you think a pandemic was inevitable? We really haven't had a pandemic that could be considered something like this since the Spanish flu in 1918. I mean, all the others. I mean, was how much of the population even was really affected by? And they may have declared a pandemic, but it was nothing like this. You didn't see lockdowns, you didn't see mass mandates, or any of the other madness that we've seen for the last year and a half. Why do you, I mean, that's really, really strange when you get that kind of predictive programming in the parts of politicians where they all were saying, this is inevitable. You know, we're going to have this and we have to do something. How do we handle it?
2: Right. Well, the cries of this is inevitable started long before Anthony Fauci and Bill Gates were talking about this. Mm-hmm. As discussed in the book, I had the opportunity to interview Randall Larson, who was the head of the Weapons of Mass Destruction Center in D.C. There were several senators who were involved with the center as well, and all of them were singing to the choir, we're going to have a pandemic soon, we're going to have a pandemic soon. Well, when I spoke with Randall Larson, I found his verbal, which is actually discussed in the book, by the way, there's a whole chapter on this interview with Randall Larson. I found his verbal behavior to be absolutely off the charts. He seemed to be making it up as he went along. He was concerned about food security. He got really concerned about peanuts, but he wasn't sure where the peanuts were manufactured, but he knew the pandemic would come in on the peanuts. I mean, you got to be kidding me. So there were a number of others who started chiming in, particularly began to focus on 2013 as the projected date for the pandemic to suddenly occur. Now, there may be reasons why that 2013 date was so favored. There may be reasons why this didn't happen in 2013, which is also, I believe, discussed in the book. Nevertheless, it became clear that not only did the U.S. change its domestic legislation to give itself immunity should it be involved in biological weapons work, but it also began, the U.S. began heavily to lie to the international community about its activities. So the whole situation became more and more alarming to me. So when the pandemic hit, I mean, it was a natural for me to put this book together. That's a very long-winded answer to your question.
1: No, well, that's it. And I like the way you incorporated it into a historical timeline. And I said the thing that really jumped out at me was the thing about presidents and cancer. You kind of threw a bunch of other things and kind of drew it together into what we see now. And this was kind of, but I mean, the growth of the medical industrial complex, which I worked for in IT for my entire adult life, so I saw it from the inside. I'm not a big fan of it. And now we're seeing how it's in all its bloom. I mean, this is medical tyranny. And the fact that we're being ruled like this, I mean, what are your thoughts on what we've come to now? Where I don't know if you're like me, but I haven't been vaccinated. I'm on the verge of being a second class citizen here. I'm worried that I'm going to have separate restrooms here. We're going to go back to Jim Crow days. I mean, what do you think about the fact of why, how come my body, my choice doesn't apply to us?
2: Well, I understand that Canada is quite a bit more draconian than even the U.S. in terms of those sorts of mandates. It seems pretty clear to me that pressure is being applied from every possible direction to make sure that people do get vaccinated. Now, when you look at the vaccine statistics on VAERS, the CDC Vaccine Adverse Event Reporting System, you start to get a little nervous. Hundreds of thousands of injuries reported.
1: Yes.
2: Tens of thousands of deaths. You know, what's the big deal about a virus that has such a allegedly low mortality rate? Mm-hmm. I think it's like 2.2% or something. So what I tried to do with the book was to show that there was a longevity of efforts by the U.S. government to launch a biological weapons attack. Now, I got a question for you. How would you know the difference between a pandemic or a biological weapons attack? How would you know the difference?
1: I certainly wouldn't.
2: Well, we would know if we're told. Okay, if we're told that somebody...
1: Yeah, well, yeah, exactly.
2: Yeah, that's it. So somebody ate a sick bat in Wuhan and the whole world got sick. Okay, that's the story. Well, I think the story is a bit more complicated than that. And given the efforts by the U.S. to... I mentioned lying to the international community. and I'd like to go into that a little bit more in depth if possible. The U.S. There goes the dog.
1: Oh, that's okay. It's live radio.
2: Okay. Not my dog. I wish I could do something about it. The U.S. has obligations under an international treaty known as the Biological Weapons Convention. And pursuant to those obligations, the U.S. is required to report any biological weapons activity, lab activity, changes in laws to the convention at large. Well, the U.S. did not report this very problematic Section 817. And not only did they not report it, they actively lied to the convention in order to mislead them as to the nature of U.S.'s biological weapons laws. So the further down the rabbit hole I went, the more I saw that there was activity that looked very suspicious. And it brings us to where we are now. So if this hasn't, if this does not have a straightforward beginning, if this has a root which has been just littered with lies and cover-ups and so forth, how in the world can we trust what we're being told now?
1: No, I think that's the big issue. Is that I that's what I tell people all the time in my writing is why would you trust these people? First of all, we know they have lied to us from the very beginning. You know, I'm sure you've seen the CDC directive to hospitals back in last April 2020, that told hospitals to list the cause of death as COVID, even when tests were not available or inconclusive. And we know that the CDC basically has told us what's going on. They're including presumed cases, which means they weren't tested in their numbers. So their numbers are meaningless. But I don't know why anybody would. And the science of, you know, walking into a restaurant with a mask, but you go to your table and you can take it off, or walking up to a plexiglass that is open at the bottom and on the sides, and that's supposed to protect you. I mean, how are people looking at this and not questioning it?
2: Well, you know, I think more and more people are questioning it, and I think the value of my book is that it lays the groundwork for a whole lot more questions. And so this is where I actually, this was my intention in putting out the book. As you know, as we get towards the end of the book, the pandemic section,
1: yes,
2: I start to talk about other delivery systems, which could very well result in deaths that could be attributed to a pandemic, which have nothing to do with the pandemic whatsoever. And so when you take the weight of the evidence, you know, the repeated lies by the U.S. to international bodies, not only to the Biological Weapons Convention, but also to the Chemical Weapons Convention and to the 1540 Committee at the UN, which is supposed to be overseeing weapons of mass destruction activity. When you look at all of this together, and then you realize there are other delivery systems, then what we've got is...
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2: A whole lot of hooey.
1: That's a very polite way of putting hooey. But, it's definitely... It's definitely not to be believed, and what I really resent it when they talk about the people that are skeptical of this, like us, and they say that, you know, we're not trusting science. I mean, this is the most absurd science I've ever seen. I don't know if you, I drive around and I see people in cars by themselves wearing a mask, and I just want to stop them and say, just explain what's going on here. What is the, you know, what are you doing? What's the science here for this? And I see it all the time.
2: Well, you know, science is supposed to be a process. It's a process,
1: right,
2: by which hopefully truth is arrived at. It is not something that is spouted from a an employee of a very problematic federal agency. Science is a process. So I welcome, you know, science. I welcome scientific discussions and a dialogue. But when people say, well, I follow science, so therefore I'm wearing a mask, then, you know, you have to ask, what kind of science are they following? They're following mandates. They are obedient to dictates. They're not involved in science.
1: Exactly. And I think you go into that in the book, that mandates are not laws. And people just kind of parrot this word mandate. What does that mean? I mean, that's, you know, anybody can say mandate. I mean, that's not, it's, the laws are supposed to be passed. And that's not happened here. Well, the music's coming up. We got to take a commercial break. We'll be right back with more Janet Phelan after these words.

0: Yeti to Nessie, pyramids to pandemics. 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
1: And welcome back to The Conspiracy Show. It's Donald Jeffries filling in for Richard Sherritt, who is away in Greece, and will be back on November 7th. We're talking with Janet Phelan about her eye-opening new book, At the Breaking Point of History, How Decades of U.S. Duplicity Enabled the Pandemic. So, Janet, let's talk a little. So, basically, again, you go over into the history of how you believe. Why don't you just briefly tell us how you think what led inexorably to this pandemic? You said this was years or decades in the making. So within the last, I mean, I'm sure you're familiar with Bill Gates. Was it Agenda 201 or whatever last year? It basically had like a drill that was simulating this. This was October of 2019, right before that. What was that all about? That just seemed to me to be eerie. If it could not possibly not have been connected, that they had a drill, all these important people led by the Gates Foundation, simulating something that was going to happen within a few months. What was that all about?
2: Yes, indeed it was eerie. I focused more in the book on legal hanky-panky that the U.S. was engaged in, certainly in the beginning, in order to clear the way to set up a pandemic. Now, pursuant to my growing concern about this, I twice traveled to Geneva, Switzerland, and attended the Biological Weapons Convention at the United Nations there. And I learned some very interesting things. For one, the Biological Weapons Convention is one, I believe, the only arms treaty that has no verification protocol and no way to enforce it. Now, how did that happen? Well, it happened because of the actions of John Bolton, serving as the ambassador to the UN from the United States in 2001, a mere 6 months before the attacks of September 11th and the subsequent anthrax attacks. The convention, the treaty, which had come into force in the 70s, actually was originally written with no verification protocol, and an ad hoc committee had worked feverishly, really, to hammer one out so that the treaty would have some teeth, because without verification, any sort of way to check, it's just a lot of words. So this protocol was presented in May of 2001 to the convention at large, and the U.S. delegation, led by John Bolton, got up and walked out. They boycotted it successfully, I might add. Fast forward to 2011, I am at the convention, and we have now a surprise visit by Secretary of State Hillary Clinton, who apparently showed up in order to reaffirm how critical it was that this convention doesn't have any way to enforce itself. Her speech is also recorded in the book. So on both sides of the aisle, the Republican and the Democrat, we have obvious efforts to keep the Biological Weapons Convention in the status of a whole lot of words on paper, nothing more. Now, Why would that be?
1: Yeah, right. And people like John Bolton, I mean, the guy's, I think, a true psychopath, and certainly the queen of the deep state, Hillary Clinton. You have people like that involved. I mean, they're up to no good, obviously.
2: Well, you know, some very interesting things transpired when I was at those conventions. At one point, there was a presentation made by a couple of honchos from the CDC and the HHS, and I had developed I had some questions for them, right? So I raised my hand and I asked about these triage plans, which had been published in a noted medical journal called Chest, concerning who would be triaged out of the picture, who would not get any medical services should a pandemic be declared. Because indeed, there was a big consortium of heavyweights, including the Department of Homeland Security, HHS, CDC, and the results were that certain people weren't going to get ventilators and other sorts of medical care in a pandemic emergency crisis. Notably, the elderly and those with cognitive problems. So they had basically already decided to triage people to death. So I had some questions about this. And up went my hand, I asked questions, and I was completely stonewalled. I mean, the two men, there was a Dr. Korch and another medical professional there, they simply denied what had been written, not only in the medical journal, but had been picked up by Associated Press. And following my questions there, I was approached by a couple of State Department delegates who told me they were concerned about the kinds of questions I was asking, and they wanted to talk to me a bit about them, which actually that conversation was not going to happen, and I just smiled and walked away. So, you know, it became more and more apparent to me that the U.S. was promoting a false perception, and that this was the program there for the State Department, for others from the U.S. There was another incident where a member from the Department of Homeland Security named Dr. Daniel Gerstein did another presentation. This was a side event during the lunch hour, and he put up on a screen the biological weapons law of the U.S. so he could show everybody what strong and vital legislation we had. Well, it was the old law, not the law amended by 817, in which the U.S. gives itself immunity from violating its own laws. It was an attempt at deception. So for me, it was a fascinating experience. I went in 2011 and again in 2016 to the Biological Weapons Convention, and I'll tell you, it was a real education for me.
1: Well, did you get to talk to any really renowned people? I mean, I imagine you couldn't get close to Hillary or anybody like that. Did you get to interview or talk to any of these really famous people?
2: Well, there weren't really famous people there. I mean, there were State Department delegates except for Hillary.
1: Oh.
2: You know, there weren't. There were delegates and so forth. I did speak with the individuals mentioned from, you know, the doctors from the CDC, and also Daniel Gerstein spoke with him, but there weren't famous people there.
1: So Anthony Fauci wasn't there?
2: Worker bees, really.
1: Okay, so Fauci wasn't there?
2: Oh, no.
1: Okay,
2: yeah. I see. No, absolutely not.
1: So you saw, when we heard of this outbreak in Wuhan, I guess you weren't really surprised, or were you?
2: Oh, my first thought is, now it starts.
1: Yeah, and, but I mean, did you, because I remember when this first happened, I just kept saying, I'm trying to see the end game here. I thought they'd bitten off a lot more than they could chew when they canceled sports. They canceled all the major sporting events, March Madness, and, you know, baseball. I said, this is the playoffs. People aren't going to stand for this. The normies aren't going to stand for this. They started closing all the stores and everything. I said, this is, you know, movies. I said, this is, they're butting up more. But I'm shocked, and I remain really disillusioned, Janet, that the way the majority of Americans, and I guess the majority of people around the world, have just rolled over and accepted all this. Because I'm shocked, you know, that they, you know, accepted this incredible, elimination of their civil liberties in many cases. And how were you as shocked as I was, especially about the shutdowns? When they shut down the businesses, how more you had so few people that said, wait a minute, how are you targeting these small business owners? And in the same area, the big chains are selling the exact same products and you don't have any restrictions on them. How do people not question that?
2: I started feeling right away like I was living in a science fiction movie.
1: Yeah.
2: And every day it was just more of the same bizarre sorts of mandates without much resistance. So I think it's a matter of perspective. What kind of world do you think we live in? You know, who runs the world? And what's really happening to the world? And I think it should be clear at this point in time that what's happening is that we're losing our civil liberties and our rights. Many of us are losing our lives, and very likely not with the pandemic, but very likely to other influences and delivery systems. So here we are.
1: Absolutely. Well, there's the music again. I think, are we going to break? Yeah, we're inside there. So are we going to break? Okay, thank you. Okay, sorry about that. I wasn't sure. We'll be right back after these words with more Janet Phelan.

0: The truth is not out there. It's right here. 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
1: Welcome back to The Conspiracy Show. It's Don Jeffries here filling in for Richard Sarris, who will be returned on November 7th. We're talking with reporter, author, Janet Phelan about her new book, At the Breaking Point of History, How Decades of U.S. Duplicity Enabled the Pandemic, which has just been published by Trine Day published my book, Bullyocracy, so I'm familiar with them. So let's talk. So what do you see at this point? What do you think the end game is here, Janet? I mean, that's what I've never been able to figure out. Are we going to end up in FEMA camps if we don't get vaccinated? I mean, I don't think there's – they just keep pushing and pushing and pushing in. I wouldn't be surprised at anything they tried to do at this point.
2: Yeah, I'm not a big FEMA camp believer, actually. I think there are far less obvious ways to punish people and to deny them their lives and their liberties, much of which I go into in the book. I'm concerned that we seem to have gone headlong towards loss of rights and loss of life. And this is what concerns me the most. And I don't see it particularly letting up at this point in time. I see where the imposition of these rather draconian measures, particularly the lockdowns, which can facilitate another one of the delivery systems, which I spent a lot of time talking about in the book, delivery systems as a word for delivery of a chemical or biological agent. So I think I put the book together in the hopes that it would kind of rattle some cages, maybe shake some people up, get them to start thinking about what's really going on here. You know, recently in the news, it does appear that the U.S. has finally copped to the fact that they were doing funding gain-of-function research in Wuhan. I think that it's very likely that a couple of heads are going to roll, but is that going to fix the problem? I don't think so. So I'm in a part of the world where these restrictions and so forth aren't really being levied. And I intend to stay here for the time being because it seems a lot safer here than in a lot of these situations where the police are becoming more and more aggressive against people.
1: Well, I think that's the most amazing thing about this, and I call it the greatest psyop of all time, what we're experiencing, because it's a worldwide thing.
2: Yeah.
1: And I'm used to analyzing, American conspiracies and cover-ups and corruption. This is, I mean, is there anywhere in the world? I mean, Brazil kind of balked at it a while, and there were a couple, was it Nigeria, a couple African countries, and the president's died, I'm a conspiratorial guy, so that stands out to me. But Belarus, I think, early on balked at it, and Sweden didn't. But basically, the entire world has bought this thing, and very few people, big, strong Vladimir Putin, are questioning it. I mean, this is unprecedented in the history of the world where, as you point out, this is not the Black Death of Europe. The numbers just don't warrant this. I mean, I don't understand why no one anywhere in the world is questioning this.
2: Well, I think more and more people are questioning it. And I think that's where our strongest hope lies, is that people will realize that they've been sold a bill of goods and that...
1: Well, yeah, I agree with you. Millions of people in America alone are questioning, but I think what I'm saying is that nobody in a position of power is questioning it. Even in America, you have a handful of Republicans that kind of, but they don't really question. They're not pointing out. I mean, Rand Paul talks about gain of function research, which you mentioned, things like that, but nobody's really talking about these numbers don't add up. You know, and they don't, and why the vaccines have already killed, according to the CDC, not conspiracy theorists, have already killed, you know, double, triple amount by their very conservative figures than all the other vaccines combined since 1901. Why aren't more leaders? That's say with that you know, people with a public, because we have these, these platforms, but somebody with a giant platform, I don't see anybody really talking into the total truth about this craziness.
2: Well, you know, you're right. And personally, I think people are frightened. I think we've got killers on the list. And I think that's what's happening. I think people are being killed. And they're being killed by either maybe a virus, maybe a vaccine, maybe one of the other delivery systems that I discuss in the book. People are being killed. And when killers are on the loose and when killers are in charge, I think people get a bit nervous about themselves, their families. This is what I imagine.
1: Absolutely. Well, it's I think that it didn't. Aren't they admitting that the total deaths overall have gone up dramatically from all causes? I mean, that's frightening, isn't it?
2: I'm sorry, I didn't quite understand.
1: Well, we have a commercial. We'll catch it on the other side. We'll be right back after these words.
2: Okay.

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1: And welcome back. I'm Don Jeffries, filling in for Richard Serrett again, who will be returning triumphantly on Sunday, November 7th. We're talking with author Janet Phelan. I wanted to mention right before the commercial, I was thinking, I don't know if you've heard this or not, but it's actually frightening because I've been very dubious about these numbers, and I've been thinking for a long time that they were just attributing things, deaths from other instances, other causes, to COVID, and throwing everything with the kitchen sink there so they get the numbers up. But now I'm hearing people being sick, and I don't know if it's the vaccine or whatever. And what really concerns me is the other day I heard that they're now acknowledging generally across the board that deaths from all causes are dramatically up. Have you heard that? If so, that's really frightening. Has that happened before? I don't know.
2: Are you saying that cancer deaths, heart attack deaths? I was not aware of that. I had not heard that. I will certainly check that out.
1: Yeah, basically the overall death rate. I mean, more people are dying. I mean, that's scary. And I suspect personally, because I think, you know, I side with things. I think these vaccines are dangerous or to a lot of people. And I think maybe it's a lot of people are dying from the effects. Maybe it's delayed to some degree. I don't know. But I mean, sure, you know, and some people in the world think that millions of people are going to die on a delayed basis from these vaccines. I certainly hope that doesn't happen. But there's a big belief out there. And I think that's why so many are just, you know, saying, no, I'm not going to get it, because I know myself. I fear a possible side effect or something terrible from a vaccine way more than I fear COVID. I don't know about you.
2: I'm not particularly concerned about COVID. I know a lot about natural medicine and, you know, what to do for respiratory problems and so forth. I'm not particularly concerned about it. What really concerns me is the hysteria surrounding the vaccines that we see our government leaders engaged in, and this two-tier society that you'd mentioned before that seems to be launching up. You know, you're vaccinated, you're cool, like, go anywhere, do anything. You're not vaccinated, you know, back of the bus, right?
1: Yeah.
2: And but I think there is so much more going on here besides the vaccines. And I know that some of my contentions in the book, some people have found controversial. I don't think at this point in time, given the amount of documentation that the book contains, that my statements about water as a delivery system could be considered controversial. I think they're pretty well documented now. So imagine a world where lockdowns happen and people who are in lockdown get, you know, the weaponized water. Who would know? Who would be able to say what they died of? Who would be able to say? Nobody would know. So, you know, we have a situation that is moving more and more towards lack of disclosure, towards abuse, towards mandates that make no sense. And I personally believe that the truth will set us free. And I think that the more that these sorts of conversations take place, the better for everyone.
1: Well, I certainly agree with you there. I want to ask you before, because we're winding down here, I ask this to everyone. I know how my situation is. This has become such an emotional issue, this entire COVID narrative, and now the vaccine's kicking in, have really made it, you know, it's on steroids now. How is your fit? Because I know, you know, I'm becoming a pariah, black sheep in my large extended family, and so many other people I know are that way, where relationships are breaking down. How are you perceived in your family writing this book and speaking out on this the way you do?
2: My family is no longer on the planet, which is actually sort of the point of the book, Exile. So I'm sort of a lone sheep here. I have friends who greatly support what I'm doing, and family is a matter of the past, and I don't worry that much what people think about me. I'm very, very committed to what I'm doing, and even if I had family looking funny at me, I don't think it would do much to dissuade me, you know?
1: Yeah. Maybe you're in a way you're lucky. I know a few people like that. They tell me you don't get to experience the heartbreak of being canceled as I have. You know, I've been canceled by one of my nieces, and I've already not gotten to go to a family wedding because of it. And
2: you're getting leaned on. Okay, I see it.
1: And I know that's happening everywhere. I mean, I talk to other people that are doing it. So I guess you're fortunate in a way, because it's tragic when you see that kind of stuff happening, and people, especially when you know that's, it's like you're just, I mean, I know how the people I'm talking about, I know when it's going to get worse, because if they start talking about a new variant or all these new things, and suddenly the things are going to be more serious. Well, I don't know. You better not come around, that kind of stuff. It's just so sad to see, you're just listening to talking heads. This is so foolish. I mean, in the time we have, explain what I don't understand is how, what happened, whatever this virus is, how can it possibly have not burned out in the heat like every other virus in the history of the world, I think, has? And what happened to COVID-20? And I guess we should be COVID-21. I mean, that's supposed to be a coronavirus variant. It was named 19 for 2019. What happened to those particular strains? I mean, no one talks about that. How is COVID-19 still here 2 years after, it hit the scene?
2: Because it's very useful. And because people really don't, don't have the level of science education anymore, where they're able to make these determinations for themselves and ask these questions. People rely on authorities. And who do we have for authorities? We have Anthony Fauci, we have Bill Gates, and God help us all.
1: Exactly. I wouldn't be confident in those authorities. And I don't know. I don't know what the future holds. I don't know what you think as well. But I want to give you, we want to have a couple of minutes. I want to make sure we get that in there to promote what you want to promote. Talk about the book again, where people can find it, if you have a website or anything else, how people can get in touch with you or follow your work.
2: Sure. Thank you. Well, I mostly write for Activist Post these days. So you can, see what I'm doing there. And the book, which I really, really hope people will read and digest, because it is heavily footnoted and documented. You're not going to be able to squirm out of this one and say, but this is a conspiracy theory. No, not with this level of documentation. So the book is At the Breaking Point of History, How Decades of U.S. Duplicity Enabled the Pandemic. You can find it on Amazon or on TrineDay.com, who's the publisher, and probably not in bookstores.
1: Probably not.
2: Yeah. So, that's pretty much how people can follow my work.
1: Well, certainly you could be commended. It's a remarkable work. It goes over a lot more than this pandemic, but I think people want to read the last part of it just for that, because these are unprecedented times we're living in, and we need to rely on people like you, because there's no mainstream journalists that are, if you were still in the mainstream, I'm sure you realize you probably wouldn't be doing this kind of work, or you wouldn't be getting paid to write any articles on it. That's for certainly, from this perspective, anyhow, if you were questioning it, because I don't see anyone in the mainstream, maybe Tucker Carlson to some degree, that is questioning this at all.
2: Like I said earlier, there are killers on the loose, and God bless our press. I wish they'd grow some huevos. What we call them here, huevos. Yeah. So, yeah.
1: Absolutely. Well, you and I both. I certainly hope that I certainly would want them to do that as well. All right, we're going to break here. We're going to go to hour two coming up. And Janet Phelan, thank you so much for being with us. Hour two, we're going to talk to former employee blackjack dealer Gino Minari. He's going to take us back to the heyday of Las Vegas and the storied history of the legendary Dunes Hotel and Casino. So stay with us. We'll be right back.

And welcome back to the Conspiracy Show with Richard Syrett. I'm Don Jeffries. I am filling in for Richard. And next Sunday, Next Sunday, Next Sunday, we will have another.

0: And I've been on Richard's show many times, and he's been on my show. Great friend, admire his work very much, very honored to be on the show. Our guest, our second guest tonight is Gino Minari, who is, it looks like he's, you know, one of the, almost the founder of Las Vegas. I guess he moved there in 1964. His resume is incredibly impressive. He's started Houdini Publishing in 1992, still currently doing it. He's a publisher and writer of literally hundreds of publications covering varied subjects. We're going to talk about his book on Las Vegas today. He collaborated on many scripts for some many well-known movies like The Rain Man, Indecent Proposal. Just incredible. Just looking at his history, it's just fascinating. And he's a friend of one of my great friends, John Barber. He was involved as a co-writer in John's fantastic documentary. I think it's maybe the best documentary ever on the JFK assassination, the American media and the second assassination of President John F. Kennedy. So, Gino Minari, welcome to the show.
1: Hi, Don, and thanks for asking me to come on. It's a pleasure indeed.
0: Oh, well, it's just fascinating. I mean, you know, this world is, you know, its world is amazing to me. I mean, geez, you've led such an exciting life. I mean, if you go past the casinos now, are you like somebody that you know, works in a restaurant, they never eat there? I mean, do you just ignore everything there? You know, most people go there and they see the bright lights and the extra oxygen pumped in and they get all excited. Do you just kind of ignore that because it's old hat to you?
1: Well, you know, that was always the old story. You know, people think that if you live here, you live in one of the hotels. You know, actually, I think I haven't been in some of the new ones. I don't even know what the new wind looks like on the inside. I should go over there. But, you know, when I moved here, just right out of high school, the same week I graduated, you know, I went to the dunes and different hotels and watched the poker rooms. My eyes opened up and I couldn't believe what I saw. So I went to UNLV and I got a job in the nighttime working as a busboy at the Sahara Hotel, and I worked with all the dealers there that told me stories. Every 20 minutes, the dealers would change and come in and have coffee. They worked 40 minutes on, 20 minutes off. And I got to know all these guys and heard all these stories. And I just was fascinated. I just couldn't stop. I wanted more and more. And so that's part of how this all started. And
0: I guess go ahead. I'm sorry.
1: And so, you know, I was working as a busboy. I'm making a little money, and I get off at 7 o'clock in the morning, and I go out to the, you know, go have a little breakfast. And I took flying lessons. So, the little place where I took flying lessons, that's where I met one of the owners of the Dunes Hotel, who eventually gave me a job when I was 21 years old, 22 years old rather. And so that's how it started. I went to work at the Dunes Hotel, like in 1968. And I just couldn't wait to get to work. It was the most exciting thing I've ever seen in my life. I mean, I went to work an hour early just to be there, you know. And so all these things, I decided to, you know, the place was such a great place. The owners were great guys. You know, there was 8 management teams, you know, when the Dunes started in 1955 and, of course, closed in 1993. But I was there in the middle of it with the most successful management team, which was Sid Wyman, George Duckworth, Charlie Rich, Howie Engel, Butch Goldstein, and a couple of other guys. It was just absolutely wonderful. These guys, you know, they didn't have smartphones. You know, they did things just out of their brain, out of their pocket, you know, and they made the place successful. The best of everything, the best gambling, most exciting thing in the world. And what turned the Dunes around, being that it was a little bit outside of town in those days, you got to remember the Dunes now is where the Bellagio sits. So if all you people are been to Las Vegas, you know where the Bellagio is. That's the famous Dunes Hotel. And that was where the Dunes was. And it started off with 200 rooms, then it grew to, you know, like to 1,200 rooms. And the key thing that made that place successful was bringing and buying business, plus filling their rooms up. So the more business that they had, you know, the more gambling they had. And these junkets would come in from New York, it started with, and they'd come in on a Thursday, leave on a Sunday, and every other week New York would show up, and then in between that one, you'd have Detroit and Chicago and so forth and so on. And also, you know, the Dunes had a 18-hole championship golf course. That was another thing. And so it was a great, great place to work. I couldn't wait to get to work. I

0: started there as a blackjack dealer. I heard you say that when the show started, but I wound up as a baccarat executive when I last left the Dunes, and that was at that time one of the most prestigious jobs to even get in the casino. I was working downtown, breaking in to learn the games, and you have to do that in order to basically be able to work in a first-class place. So I spent about a year downtown, a year and a half, you know, dealing blackjack, roulette, and a little bit of craps. And I went out to the Flamingo and tried to get an audition, they call it, like a tryout. And the guy, I could deal fairly well. He said, "You're not ready." And I thought I was, but I think he just didn't want to hire me. I was, had too many people wanted jobs. I walked outside. I saw the Dunes Hotel, and a light went on in my head. I said, "You know, George Duckworth, I met him at the airport when I was learning to fly. I'm going to go over there and see if I can get a job. I get an audition." I walked across the street. I got on the table. He was there. He said, "Get on the table and deal." I dealt, and he hired me on the spot. And that was the start of it, 1968. And then at home, I wanted to learn baccarat. So we built a table, me and a friend of mine, Ray Medrano, wound up to be a successful employee at Caesar's Palace, the baccarat department. We learned baccarat, and we learned it, you know, just a little bit at home. So, you know, about 6 months of dealing blackjack in the Dunes, I got the nerve to walk up to Mr. Duckworth. You know, you never bothered these guys when they were in a bad mood. You could tell they were in a good mood or in a bad mood. You knew, you know, when to talk to them. It was not like, you know, you get an appointment. You just took your shot. I walked up to him, and I said, "Mr. Duckworth," I said, "you know, I'm practicing baccarat at home, but I would like to go over on the table and work for free if I could, just to try to learn the game." He says, "Buy yourself two tuxedos. You're starting tomorrow night." And he left me hanging there, and he walked away. And I tried to tell him, "Oh, wait a minute, I don't know the game." He didn't make a difference. They stuck me right on the game, and that was the start of the whole thing.
1: So, baptism by fire. Boy, I just want to make sure, because I neglected to give out the title of your book, because all your entire fascinating career can be found in a very large book you wrote called Las Vegas's Dunes Hotel, Casino, and Country Club, The Mob, The Connections, and The Stories by correct. Gino Minari. So, and it's, you know, it's just a fascinating. Yeah, I mean, you've led a really, really interesting life. I imagine you know that. I mean, most people do not have this this kind of background, but you sound like you're really appreciative. And you started out at the very bottom. I guess, you know, 1964 or whatever, it was still possible in America. I don't think it is possible to do that now, to start, you know, a mailroom level and rise up to being some kind of an executive or whatever you wound up at. But just kind of an American success story.
0: Well, you know, I really, you know, I always felt myself I had to do better and do a little more than just the average guy to be successful. I wanted to be the best at what I did. And, you know, I thought I was going to go into aviation, actually, but my eyes weren't good enough, and so I couldn't get a job with the airlines. And so there I am in the baccarat pit. And how this whole thing, you know, I don't think I was even aware at the time of the strength of the so-called mob, the outfit, the syndicate. You know, that wasn't what the Dunes was to me. It was like, hey, I'm just going to go to work and make some money and have a good time. And I couldn't wait to get there. So one day, the guy, one of the floor men at the Dunes in the day shift, was a guy from New York. His name was Taglia Lalatella. And he was a guy with them's and these kind of an accent. And he was what he was. And I didn't know much about him at the time, other than he was a decent guy and he had a lot of experience, and was in baccarat in the old days and at the Sands, and he also, you know, dealt paper craps. That means dealing with paper means with cash, not with chips. And so one day when they stuck me over in the pit on the day shift, he was the boss, and as I got off, you know, he got to know me a little bit, and a couple of months I'm getting off the table after I was calling the hand in baccarat, like the stick man, you sort of call it, where you know, call the cards. And as I walked around to get on the other side of the table to work another 20 minutes, he says, "Come here a second. Would you please read this memo to me? My eyes are bothering me." And so, you know, I looked at it, and I kind of explained it to him. And He said, thank you. And ever since that day, you know, I didn't embarrass him. I felt that maybe he wasn't the best learned reader in the world, you know. And there's a couple of words that he didn't maybe know, but I didn't embarrass him, and I helped him. And from that day forward, he took me under his wing and showed me, you know, about this game and how to deal it and what to do and, you know, and so forth and so on. And then one day he said something to me. He's very, very friendly with me, invited me to his house. His wife used to cook Italian food. We go out to eat. You know, one day he said to me, and he points to himself, and he says, you know, Gino, he says, I could never be fired from this hotel. And I looked at him like, what do you mean? You know, I didn't get it. He said, if my man could walk through here, he'd pay $50,000. And all of a sudden, a light went on in my head. And I figured it out that he was pretty connected to somebody. And so that's what I started looking at. Every day I saw something new, and another light went on. I saw another situation where, well, what are those guys doing? What are they doing? And, well, what about that guy? And so forth. And then you'd have unusual customers that bet enormous amounts of money. You say, where did they get this money? And anyway, it was like a story, like watching a movie every single day.
1: Well, I guess so. And you're young when you start, obviously, and this is obviously an exciting world to you. You're giddy, I guess. Did you see? So you talk in the book about Wally Cox. I loved Wally Cox. You know, and his kind of, you know, odd, or, you know, odd couple friendship with Marlon Brando, but, and I guess he had a very short tenure there in the Dunes. What were some of the big celebrities that came to the Dunes and performed there? And then did you get to meet any of them?
0: Well, Wally Cox lasted 4 days, by the way.
1: Right.
0: So, you know,
1: yeah, right.
0: And Marlon Brando was in the audience screaming. Now, and I wasn't there then. This was back when they first opened. The Dunes was basically taken over after Peepers by the Sands Hotel, and Sinatra worked there. And, and then they didn't last too long. And then finally, it was put together by a couple of, there was landlords and there was operators. And Riddle and a couple of other guys, Major Riddle, that was his name, Major Riddle, not an officer, but that was his name, who was a very close friend of Hoffa, and, you know, and had a trucking business, took it over. And then they started these, the Minsky Follies. They brought Minsky in, and they had Abbott and Costello, and all kinds of guest stars. But through the course of the Dunes, the years of the Dunes, they had a gigantic floor show. And then they had a small lounge show called Viva La Girls. It was a French-style review. And in the main showroom, Casino di Paris, a cast of 100. So it was not... Occasionally, they'd have a guest star that would sing in the show, like Lynn Renan and Rovan and, you know, and other people. But it wasn't like the Sands Hotel, where they had one headliner, you know, like Frank Sinatra. It was just a different operation. So it worked, though. It worked for the Dunes. It brought people. They could price it right. They had it worked out. They had the best food. They had the Sultan's Table restaurant, the most beautiful place you ever saw in your life. One night we were in the Baccarat pit, and John Wayne was walking through the casino. And one of the other floormen was kind of gutsy. I'll never forget him, Attilio Panaccio. And that night, Lenny Stelly was with me, and Dick Brewer. And I think Attilio Panaccio, Tut, we called him. He said, hey, Duke, say hello to the boys. And just in the style of John Wayne, he kind of walks kind of like he does in the movies, and he goes, hiya, fellas. Everybody gave him a round of applause. It was, like, wonderful. And, of course, one of the most interesting things, one of the owners of the Dunes Hotel, Sid Wyman and Cupie Rich. Cupie Rich was his partner. His real name was Charles Rich. I don't mean to use that in an inappropriate manner, but that was his nickname as a kid. But no one ever called him Cupie. Cupie had a little boxing gym in St. Louis, and where Sid Wyman and him had an absolutely fantastic bookmaking operation. Now, this is leading somewhere, so I want to just give you this. And so they actually used the Western Union agents to accept bets for them all over the country and send them to them in St. Louis. And they paid the agents a commission for getting the business. They did some big business. Like, you know, they'd gross $7-8 million a year. in 1949 and 50. That's like incredible. And so in St. Louis, Charles Rich met Cary Grant, met him at a sports function or something, and they became the best of friends. And two opposites, a little guy about 5'2", and Cary Grant about, you know, a dashing movie star. He used to come to the Dunes all the time, and was a fabulous guy. People would recognize him completely, you know, like go crazy, they'd scream. You know, one time at the cage, a lady was in front of him, and he was right behind her, and he had his glasses on, and he wanted to be not noticed. And she got done with her business. She turned around real fast, and she dropped her purse, and he bent down to pick up the contents. And the lady looked up to see who it was, and she almost fainted. She screamed, "Cary Grant, oh, my God." But he was a nice guy. He was a fabulous guy. Fabulous guy.
1: Incredible actor, incredible personality. So you got to at least see these people. Did you ever get to interact with any of these celebrities that were walking through the casino or performing there?
0: Well, you know, you kept your spot. You know, you didn't go over your.
1: Yeah,
0: spot.
1: You didn't overstep.
0: You know what I mean? But
1: right.
0: The bosses were the bosses. That was their business. You know, one of the bosses that hired me, Mr. Duckworth, he had an English wife. Kim Darvis, that was her name, and she was a beautiful lady. She's passed away. I'm so sorry to hear about that. But, you know, one day, Cary Grant, George Duckworth, the casino director, and his wife were just leaving the Sultan's table, and he said that Cary Grant leaned over to George's ear, and he says, "Does your wife have a sister?" And, you know, basically, mm-hmm. you know, he thought she was just absolutely fabulous. You know, as mm-hmm. far as interacting with him, I would say no. We kept our business. We minded our business. In other words, when we were asked to talk, we talked. We just didn't take over like, I would have to say it's a little different today. Today, the people would act like they're their best friends, and that's not the way it really is. You know, you respected their privacy, and you left them alone, you know.
1: Except, well, go ahead. No, I said, do you still live in Las Vegas? Do you go to any of the casinos now?
0: I do occasionally. You know, once in a while I like to play poker or some friends in town. We go out to eat. I might, well, since the COVID thing, of course, not recently, but we go out and maybe we'd play blackjack a little bit or just have some fun. But, you know, it's always fun to see the gambling, see how the new games are running and see how they run things. And, of course, you know, the way I look at things and the way things are run today, it's two different points of view. You know, the bosses at the Dunes Hotel, they were the contact of the players. They were the handshakers. They were the guys that came up to you and basically, you know, touched your belly, basically, you know. And they were the ones that took care of you. And they had a following. And they were loyal. Those customers were loyal to them. Today, you know, I don't think, and I'm not trying to belittle anybody, but I don't think the executives of the hotels even want to even meet a customer, unless he's the best customer in the house, you know. It's just a different business, too. It's a different business.
1: Yeah, well, obviously, things. I mean, I live on the East Coast, and we used to go to Atlantic City quite a bit. And Atlantic City, boy, I mean, they were devastated several years ago when they legalized. They put some casinos around here, very close to us in Maryland and in parts of Virginia and in Philadelphia.
0: Foxwoods.
1: Pardon me? Yeah.
0: Foxwoods.
1: Yeah, so. Yeah. So I mean, I guess Las Vegas doesn't have the same concerns, but Atlantic City is really doing poorly now compared to what they were because of the competition, aren't they? Things have changed there.
0: Well, you know, there is a lot of competition, and you know, but Las Vegas is Las Vegas. People love Las Vegas. I don't know what it is. They love the idea of the mob used to run it. They love the fabulous hotels. But you know, if you go to and I hate to say this, but you go to another location that has gambling, you know. I mean, Reno's kind of nice, but you go to other places in California or wherever, it's just not the same. It just doesn't have the excitement, you know. Once you leave the casino, where are you going to go? To, like, the Denny's restaurant? There's nothing else going on, you know. So I just think there's no replacement of Las Vegas. It's the excitement. It's the entertainment capital of the world. And I think that's the key to it. Entertainment, reasonable food, and inexpensive rooms. You know, I didn't only work at the Dunes. I worked in other places. And I worked at a place called the Imperial Palace, which is now the Link, which is across the street from Caesars.
1: Can you hold that thought, Gino?
0: Yeah,
1: Conspiracy Show with Richard Syrett. I'm Don Jeffries. We'll continue after these words.

0: Loose lips sink ships. And sometimes corporations. Got something to say? Call Richard Serrett now at 416-360-0740 or toll free at 1-866-740-4740.
1: Welcome back to The Conspiracy Show. I'm Don Jeffries, again filling in for the incomparable Richard Serrett, who is in Greece and will return Sunday, November 7th. Until you were so rudely interrupted by the commercial, Gino, you were talking about something. Please take up where you left off.
2: Well, I was going to say, you know, with Las Vegas, when someone enters the city in the airplane, by airplane or even by car, you come up down the pass from Los Angeles or from Reno, or in the airplane, you see all these lights. You see 50 square miles of lights, basically. And in those lights are all these casinos. You know, you have so many options. You have every kind of casino you want, every kind of a gambling operation you want. You have themed ones, you have non-theme ones, you have, you know, spa type places to like waterwork type places. So it's really a lot of choices you can make as a tourist. But what I was going to say is, you know, the theory that we had at the Imperial Palace was, you know, fill the rooms and get bodies. And, you know, today some of the hotels are getting a little carried away with their prices, you know. So say you have to pay $250 for a room and you got a $1,000 budget. I'm just going to give you an example. So if you're here for 2 days, that's $500 went to the room and you had a couple hundred dollars to eat. So that's $700. You only got $300 left to gamble for 2 days and say play blackjack. You know, wouldn't it be better if you charge less for the rooms, a little bit less for the food? They'd have more money to play, and if you could keep them in your place, they'd lose all the money back there anyway, and they'd have fun doing it. And that's, I think, a situation that has to be looked at. If I had a place, I would certainly run it like we did in the old days. Good entertainment, clean rooms, and not cheap food, but good, inexpensive, subsidized food. Give them a bargain. Give people a bargain. They love that.
1: Absolutely. You want them spending money. I know. I think Las Vegas used to run the same way as Atlantic City. You know, I don't think I ever paid for a room in Atlantic City. We always got free rooms, and they used to have. Wasn't Las Vegas famous for their free buffets at one time, or you could get coupons out of a magazine or something, or you know, get credits from the casino? Because they want you spending your money. They want you putting the money in on gambling. So they'll you know, give you a free meal and a free room, won't they?
2: Exactly. They have a rating system, basically. You know, there's so many hands dealt an hour. And they can calculate how much the theoretical win should be for the casino by how much you're betting. You know, $25 a hand. You know, in Baccarat, there's, say, 80 hands times the casino percentage. They know they're going to make X dollars from you. So, yeah, they can then, if you are a real player, you deserve complimentaries. If you're not a player, you shouldn't get complimentaries, other than free drinks maybe occasionally. And they have ways, they have tracking systems that are pretty fluent, basically. I mean, pretty exotic, actually. And they can tell you exactly what you did, almost. And that's what they use. They use those things to give you credits. They give you gifts in cash. Well, I designed a casino club for the San Remo Hotel, which is now Hooters, and I called it the Money Club. Instead of giving jackets, you know, hats and cups away, I gave them points, which were cash, converted to cash. You could buy jackets and caps with that money, but I figured that if you give them back the cash, they're going to come back to you and gamble with it. And that was some of the ideas. So, you know, some of the best marketing tools, you know, from the old days could be turned around a little bit and reused, and people would love them.
1: Sure. I mean, so now let's talk a little bit about the mob and what you saw there. And I'm sure, you know, maybe as you talked about the one guy, you pretty much knew what he was. But I mean, how overt was the influence in Las Vegas of the mob, or was it kind of in the background and you just assumed something was there, but you didn't really see, you know, blatant indications of it?
2: Well, yeah, you know, you knew about it, but you didn't really inquire too much because it was none of your business. But there was instances when I was...
3: 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Question everything.
2: Working at the dunes, what couldn't be avoided, where certain people would come in who weren't supposed to be there, and the dunes got in trouble. For one was Nick Civella, who was from Kansas City. He was a notorious mobster, and the dunes got fined for him, and he got also was put on the Nevada blacklist where he couldn't come in any Nevada gaming property. And then a couple of other guys were friends of, for instance, in where I worked, were friends with some of the top guys from St. Louis. And, you know, we couldn't avoid not seeing them and talking to them and dealing with them at the Baccarat table. Nice to us, treated us like gentlemen, but the dunes basically was the, I would say, let's put it this way. Hoffa was one of the first funders to the Dunes Hotel through Jay Gottlieb. And Hoffa, in his union, you know, basically, you know, had all kinds of union representatives in various cities, and they had, they made loans to various casinos, and of course there was undoubtedly kickbacks in some of the situations. And some of those situations, you know, those kickbacks were involved with mobsters. For instance, Mo Dalitz of the Desert Inn, who was a friend of Hoffa, and Mo Dalitz is one of the most respected guys in Las Vegas, but a big operator, ran the Desert Inn Hotel and the Stardust Hotel.
1: He had some influence in Hollywood. Didn't Mo Dalitz go back to Hollywood too?
2: Not so much him, no.
1: Okay,
2: he was from Detroit. He was from Detroit, in any event, he built a place called La Costa. La Costa was down there by San Diego, and it was funded by the Teamsters. And it was basically a hangout for the public as well as all the mobsters. And you know, so Alan Dorfman, who was Hoffa's handpicked executor of the fund, was who did time for a kickback, you know, was a regular customer at the dunes in some ways. His girlfriend was a cocktail waitress there, and I'll never forget one night, you know, we were making plenty of money off of a customer, tips wise, and the cocktail waitress was making nothing because he wasn't drinking. So, you know, we made maybe $3,000-$4,000 off of the guy, and you know, so I said, let's give the cocktail waitress the next bet for the dealers. And so we put her up for, well, he put her up for $100. She won the bet, and I gave it to her, and she was so excited. You know, she gave me a kiss on the cheek. And later, one of the other bosses says, you know who that is, don't you? That's Alan Dorfman's girlfriend. And I went, oh. So, you know, he was the guy that was assassinated in Chicago. I don't know if you know that. And
1: Boy.
2: So, you know, we had a lot of interesting things, and we had guys, you know, that were, We had a host at the dunes. His name was High Goldbaum. And High Goldbaum was a diminutive fella dressed to the hilt. And he used to wear a cologne called White Shoulders. Now, White Shoulders is a woman's perfume. But in the 30s, men used to wear it. And so, you know, I used to sit with him at dinner every night, and he'd, you know, he'd tell me stories. And he told me a story where he was out here. He came with Bugsy Siegel to work the Flamingo, and he ran the commission sports book inside the place where they took bets from all over the country. And if you had a bet you wanted to lay off, you know, you paid a commission fee besides the bet. And if you won the bet, you got paid. If you lost the bet, you lost the bet and the commission. And he told me, you know, that his phone bill was about $12,000 to $15,000 a month because they had phones that went everywhere all over the country. And the guy from the phone company was called Central Telephone, would come out and, you know, and collect the money in person. He'd bring the bill out to High and say, Hi, here's the bill, and High would pay him. And so one day this telephone guy says to High Goldbaum, he says, Hi, you know, you can buy the company for maybe $50,000. It's rumored for sale. He says, I don't want any of that. And that was the end of that. He turned down buying the phone company, you know, for like $50,000, but his phone bill was $15,000 to $20,000 a month. He was quite a bookmaker. He was Bugsy Siegel's personal friend, and he was brought to the Flamingo, and then he came to work at the Dunes years later. And then there was a lot of strange things, and conspiracy things even came up for a bit. But I had a couple bosses I worked for in the Baccarat pit who got in trouble for bookmaking. They had an illegal bookmaking operation in the Dunes Hotel and in one of the apartments. And they were being watched, and somebody informed on them, and they got arrested. And a group of five, six guys were indicted for a bookmaking operation, and they confiscated a locked cash box in the casino cage from Sidney Wyman, and they got $800,000 out of that box. The FBI, you know, confiscated, and so two of the guys, you know, went to jail. They went to the county farm temporarily because they were in contempt of court for not talking. They wouldn't testify. We had a policy in the Dunes at the time where the bosses were in with a tip, and if you got fired, you were in for a year until you got a job. So it was my job to take the tips to the jail. That sounds crazy, but I actually took the tips, we called them tokes, to the jail, and I gave them their tips in jail. This was like a kind of like an honor farm out in the east side of Las Vegas, and the conditions were pretty bad. I mean, the furniture was terrible, and so Mr. Wyman, Sidney Wyman at the Dunes Hotel, bought the entire jail furniture so those guys could be comfortable for a while. And I did that until they got out of jail. That was quite a trip. Every day, you know, every once a week, I'd go out there and visit them. So not the normal thing that person's supposed to do, but that's what I did.
1: Absolutely. Well, this is Music Again. We'll be right back after these words. You're listening to the Conspiracy Show with Richard Serra.
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1: And welcome back to The Conspiracy Show. I am not Richard Serrett. I am Don Jeffries filling in for Richard tonight. He will return on Sunday, November 7th. We're talking to Gino Minari. And Gino, I have to ask you about, you know, I'm the conspiracy world. That's my favorite part of the world. It's what I write about more than anything else. And the JFK assassination is my wheelhouse issue. I go way back to the mid-70s when I was a teenage volunteer working with Mark Lane's group, Citizens Committee of Inquiry. This has been a part of my life forever.
2: A lot of respect for Mark Lane.
1: Oh, he was my hero, my mentor, my hero. But I became a civil libertarian because of him. There aren't too many of us left these days. So how did you get involved? Tell us about working with my good friend, John Barber. This gratifying friendship I've had. My life, just a wonderful guy. Still admire him. So 88 years old and has the energy of a teenager. This fantastic documentary, The Second Assassination of President, the American Meeting, The Second Assassination of President John F. Kennedy. How'd you come to be involved with that? Talk a little bit about that.
2: Well, I met John, and he wanted to do this project, and basically I helped him do the project. And we did a lot of the editing, and we did a lot of the writing, and we put it together. And at the time, my theory was like everyone else's, you know, the CIA did it and Garrison was partially right. But, you know, over the years, I've changed my thinking entirely, completely, and I've gone the other way. My theory was from the information that I came across And I don't have all the answers here, but my theory is that I think it was the mob with some other people, and they had some help. And the reason I tell you that is because I didn't want to write this last chapter in one of the chapters of my book, and I don't know if you read this yet, but there were guys in the Baccarat pit that actually knew Jack Ruby. They didn't like him. I mean, they didn't think nothing of him. I worked with a guy by the name of Joe Slayton, Irwin Gordon, Dave Goldberg. They knew Jack Ruby, and John Stone, who was one of the biggest bookmakers, was a friend of mine since I was a young teenager. His daughter wound up becoming the sports book manager of the Stardust Hotel for Lefty Rosenthal. And she lived in the same building as Jack Ruby did in Dallas at one time. And there was a guy that came into the Dunes quite often. His name was R.D. Matthews. He was frightening. He had a patch over one of his eyes, and he used to pick up the diminutive high gold bomb, and they'd joke, and, you know, High would act like he's choking his neck. He'd pick him up like a little doll and lift him off the ground about 2 feet. And here was a guy you didn't fool with. And he worked for Benny Binion at the time at the Horseshoe Club, legendary Benny Binion. But the funny part is, when Ruby was arrested, they found R.D. Matthews' card in his wallet. And I believe the night before the, I'd have to look at my notes here. I got so much stuff in this book, and I'm missing so many things. But there was a phone call, revealed a 13-minute phone call from Ruby's Carousel Club in Dallas to Matthews' ex-wife in Shreveport, Louisiana. That was October 3rd, 1963. And it was, it's just one of those things. But all of a sudden, these little clues came up, and I started realizing there was Walt Brown, a former FBI agent, who was a lead investigator at one time. He visited the weapons dealer in Oklahoma, where R.D. Matthews had the tools of his trade specially made. And it was kind of a, I mean, R.D. Matthews is a guy that was something else. You'd have to read the book to realize there's so much more about him. But he was actually questioned before the committee, one of the committees, and he took the ex-federal judge who was impeached, Harry Claiborne, as his lawyer. And so anyway, I always had this idea, you know, about things things I read and so forth and so on. And then one day, and of course, you know, there was a lot of sources asserted that Hoffa had something to do with the assassination of JFK. Frank Regano reported that. That was one thing. And then there was also Edward Parton, who was an associate of Hoffa. He was approached by Hoffa to kill RFK. And the talented researcher and writer Dan Moldea published The Hoffa Wars, the first book to theorize that Hoffa recruited mobsters Marcello and Trafficante to arrange President Kennedy's assassination. Dan Moldea doesn't miss dotting his I's or crossing his T's. He's thorough. And then one day, this is really crazy, I'm on a patio afternoon in a little restaurant, and I'm writing stuff, and this guy I've known for a good 25 years just happened to be leaving, and he stopped to say hello to me. He said, "What are you doing?" "Oh, I'm just writing this book." He said, "What are you writing the book about?" And I said, "Oh, I'm writing this chapter about Ruby and Kennedy and stuff like that." He said, "We got to get together. I got to talk to you sometime." So I said, "Well, how about now?" And he sat down and started telling me how he was a Marine, ex-Marine, of course. And now let me explain to you what he did. He spent his last 35 years, I think, working at the Desert Inn Hotel, you know, just a little bit after they opened until they closed. And that was owned by Dalitz. And so he worked there as a wheel dealer, as a roulette wheel dealer, and then he moved up into management. But he said, you know, I got out of the Marines, and I was a sniper, and we worked in this two-man crews, I think he told me about. There was 50 of them, and they went around the world and did work for a secret part of our government. It wasn't the CIA. It was the The general was Chesty Puller, who and they were based down in I believe Louisiana.
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1: And welcome back to The Conspiracy Show. I'm Don Jeffries, filling in for Richard Serra, who will return Sunday, November 7th. Gino, go ahead. Before you were interrupted, you were talking about Jack Ruby and his interesting connections.
2: Yeah, so this fellow that I knew got out of the Marines like 1949. He was basically a sharpshooter and part of a special squad that worked for a general called Chesty Puller. And after that, he went to work down in Alabama, and he got in trouble in North Carolina, and then he finally got, for doing some moonshine, and he finally ran into a guy in Phoenix City, Alabama, and they put him to work in a casino there. And he learned the games, learned the 21 game, learned how to deal the roulette wheel, we call the wheel, and craps. And, after being there a while, in Las Vegas, they didn't have dealing schools in those days. You know, either you worked in a legal casino somewhere, you learned the game that way, or a friend taught you. But Mo Dale at the Desert Inn, I think it was 1953 or so, could have been 54, needed a couple of wheel dealers. So he called his friend in Phoenix City, Alabama, who ran a casino, and he says, he's looking for a dealer. Do you have anybody that you can recommend and send out here? We need some dealers. And he says, yeah, we got a guy. I got a good guy, and he can handle a wheel good. He's a perfect guy for you. And he's got another bonus, this guy said. And he said, Mo Dale says, yeah, what is it? He said, a rifle. He was a sharpshooter. They kind of chuckled at that. And so that was that. He sent him out there. And this was about 53, I believe it was. So, he went into the Desert Inn and got his apron signed in and went to work that next day. And, before Dalitz would come up and introduce himself, he wanted to see if the guy could deal okay. And he could deal fine. He was a fabulous dealer. And so Dalitz introduces himself to him. And he says, my friend in Phoenix City said you were a pretty good sharpshooter. He said, oh, he said, yes, sir. I was in the Marines and did this and did that. And he says, well, why don't you go out in the desert one afternoon and shoot a couple of soda cans or something? Kind of joking with him. And he says, yeah, I'd love to do that. Now, you got to remember, in 53, you could walk outside the Desert Inn Hotel. That's the desert. You didn't have to go 20 miles to find a place to shoot guns. People did that in those days. So they went out in the desert, maybe half a mile from the Desert Inn, and they set up a quarter, and he popped it. And then he says, let me put a dime up, and he popped that. He says, that's pretty good. He said, you're a pretty good shot. He said that might be a bonus in years to come. Do you have any qualms about shooting somebody if they deserved it? He said, well, he answered, well, if they deserved it, maybe. But he says, I have a couple of rules. He says, I never did a kid, never did a woman. I've never hurt a woman or a kid in my life, and I wouldn't do it, to this day. Just wouldn't do it. What if you had to protect yourself? Basically, he says, well, that's a different story. Just to go out and assassinate them, I wouldn't do that. So basically, that was that. So nothing ever came of it, but he was promoted to a more of like a director in the hotel eventually, and did special assignments for Mo Dalitz, doing errands, various things. And a few years went by, and one day Mo Dale was sent out to get some information, and this gentleman came back, and he was told that Mo Dale was in the country club on the second floor in a meeting, and to go over there and bring it to him. So he goes to the entrance to the second floor, and there's two guys kind of watching the gate, and they wouldn't let him go up, and so they said, we'll go up and tell Mr. Dale you're here. He did, and Dalitz just sent him up. So he went up there, and Dalitz says, I want you to meet some people here. And Dalitz opened the doors of this little small boardroom, and Dalitz said to this group of guys, he says, this is so-and-so. Just wanted you to see who he is and say hello, and we'll talk to you a little later. And he scooted this gentleman out. Well, this anonymous person said he looked in the room, and at the table, and he recognized a couple of faces. Now, this was incredible to me. One was Sam Giancana. The other one was Nick Civella. And the third one, which I thought pretty wild, was Lyndon Johnson. And he was a vice president then. Now, you know, the guy told me the story, and that was that. So then a couple of days later, Dalitz calls the gentleman back up, and he says, how do you feel about that? He says, well, he says, you know, like I said, I'm not going to, I wouldn't shoot a woman, and I wouldn't shoot a kid. And he said, oh, okay. And that was the end of it. Now, what's crazy about this is that I finished my interview with a gentleman, and I said, I would like to do another interview with you a couple of days later. And he let me do it again, and I taped it with his permission, and he never missed a beat. And then it was incredible, and I searched my notes, and I looked at the listened to the tape, and it was impeccable. And then, just by chance, Mo Dalitz's daughter, who's still around, she was in town, and I called her up, and I said, I'd like you to come over, and I want you to listen to this and meet this gentleman. And he met her, and in my office, he repeated the story. He never missed a beat. It was exactly the same, and she didn't you know, was taken back. She wasn't upset. She just listened. And so, you know, it was really an incredible story. Now, I then went to the presidential library of Lyndon Johnson, and I looked up his daily diary, and he did go to the Desert Inn Hotel, and I believe he stayed in room 340. He also visited the Tropicana, which at that time was partially owned by Marcello, Carlos Marcello of Louisiana. He was one of the biggest investors there. And Roselli, Johnny Roselli, who was hired by Robert Mayhew to kill Castro with Giancana, was also involved in the Tropicana. So, you know, who knows what Dalitz had in mind? So that's the question. But I thought I'd tell you the story, and I thought it was very interesting. So, and then it brings, you know, the connection between Dalitz and Hoffa now are very, very close. It's extremely close. And so I always thought that this could have been something, it could have been nothing, but it's my inclination, I think, that I believe what the gentleman told me. He's still alive. He's quite elderly. But I thought it would be remiss of me if I didn't include this in this book. And that's where it is, Don.
1: Well, that's great. And give us, because we only have a few minutes left, and I want to give you time at the end to promote. Give us one more. Do you have one more quick story from the book that is especially fascinating?
2: I'll give you one real quick one. There's many great stories in the book that are just funny and just a lot of fun, and there's a lot of detailed stuff that you couldn't even repeat. It took me 10 hours to repeat it to you. But there was a great story. You know, one day I went in to get my shoes shined in the men's room. And I was in the Baccarat pit, took my jacket off and got up on the little pedestal, and the guy shining my shoes. And in comes one of the shift managers in the 21 pit, who used to be my boss. And then after he comes in, here comes a host that was working for the casino that they didn't get along. These two guys didn't like each other. I mean, to the point they hated each other. So they're both washing their hands, and they're looking at each other in the mirror, kind of like triangulation. And I'm about 5 feet away on the stand, and one guy says to the other guy something smart, the other guy says something back smart. Pretty soon they're pushing each other. One guy reaches in his pocket, pulls out a gun, and somebody yelled gun, and he hit the other guy in the head, blood squirting all over the place. I'm trying to duck. The shoeshine guy left the rag on my foot, and I'm, you know, and I can't do anything. Anyway, in came the casino manager. They took the guy away, they fired him, and that was that. And one year, the shift manager was mad at me because I didn't take the gun away. And by the way, can I give my website?
1: Absolutely. Go ahead. Tell the folks where they can reach you and promote anything you want to promote.
2: The book can be purchased at trineday.com. 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And my website is Gino Munari, GENOMUNARI.com. That's GENOMUNARI.com. And, God, I think we're out of time. Is that right, Don?
1: Well, we still have about a minute, so just wait. You can go ahead. You can say something else.
2: Yeah, so, you know, the book, It's over 470 pages, fully indexed. And there's things in the book I wish we had time to get into. An assassination attempt with one of the other casino owners, skimming, funny things that happen, stories that are just incredible, how the dunes finally closed, and some inside information that's never been revealed anywhere else. And my purpose wasn't really to make $1 million with this, but I wanted to tell the true story, and perhaps maybe one day I can take this to a nice series for television. This would be a great thing.
1: I think it would be great, too. But so, and the book is Las Vegas, Dunes, Hotel, Casino, and Country Club, The Mob, The Connections, The Story. Gino Minari, thank you very much. Thanks to technical producer Owen Wolf and live stream producer Ryan Waite. Next week on the show, special guest host Ali Siadatan with Jonathan Kahn, author of Harbinger 2, The Return. I'm Don Jeffries. Good night.
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Is there a war coming in the Middle East? Are we headed toward a one-world government, a one-world religious system? Will America be attacked again? Do ancient prophetic texts warn of the time we are living in? Are we in the last days, the time of Jacob's trouble, the end of the world as we know it? And what are the increase of UFO sightings? While we may disagree as to what is causing the phenomena, we can agree that it is real, burgeoning, and not going away. Is this the coming great deception that ancient prophecy warns us about? Does time seem to be accelerating? Join me, your intrepid host, L.A. Marzulli, as we explore these and other riveting and stimulating topics. This is Acceleration Radio. And good evening, ladies and gentlemen. I am your intrepid host, back from an undisclosed location. I was in Oklahoma City last week. My plane was delayed. I spent the night in Oklahoma City and got back on Friday. So no Acceleration Radio for basically 2 weeks. I have not weighed in on the gay agenda, and I will momentarily. Thanks for listening. You're listening to, of course, the Fringe Radio Network. I'm your intrepid host, L.A. Marzulli, on Acceleration Radio. Folks, we are accelerating, hence the title of the show. We are accelerating towards a time unlike any other in history. Towards a time where, if lest those days were shortened, no flesh would survive. Of course, I'm speaking about the time of Jacob's trouble, the seven-year period known as the tribulation. Yeshua warns us, Jesus warns us, it'll be like the days of Noah when he returns. What differentiates the days of Noah from any other time in history? It's the presence of the fallen ones. And I'll get into that in just a minute. But in conjunction with that, in tandem with that, there was, it says specifically, evil was in the heart of men and women continually. And folks, I hate to be the bearer of bad news. Of course, you know, I don't have to do that. I mean, I could pretend I'm somebody else and just go, isn't it great that we're all just coming together? Revival is just a few days away. Everything is just going to be wonderful. And Jesus loves you, and so do I. And remember, folks, that, you know, share the gospel with someone and send your tithe offering to, I mean, really. I mean, this whole thing is coming down like I've never seen it before. And the fact that 9 people, 2 weeks ago this Friday, 2 weeks ago tomorrow, 9 people, and out of the 9, 5 people decided to go against the will, the democratic will of most Americans, who said, we do not want gay marriage. We do not believe in gay marriage. And folks, guess what? When that decision was made, they had the White House light up like a rainbow. How long do you think it would take to get the colored lights, get the electrician, string the lights? I mean, what did they do it in a couple hours? Of course not. They knew ahead of time what the vote was going to be. Whole thing is orchestrated. Whole thing is orchestrated. And these people voted along ideological lines. The Supreme Court, with all due respect to the Chief Justices and Chief Justice and those who serve, I mean, Scalia was incredible. His dissent was just scathing. Scathing dissent on what the justices, I mean, they're just rewriting Western civilization. Here's where I take umbrage with, folks. The fact that there's no pushback from the church tells you and me exactly where we are. We are truly the Laodicean church. Shame on the pastors who didn't address it. Shame on the pastors who went along with it. Shame on those who never said anything and raised their voice. I was on the road and I blogged about it. And this is my blog. What does the Pope supporting Palestinian statehood, gay marriage, and ISIL have in common? They are all pointing to the overwhelming fact that we are headed at lightning speed, like a freight train on steroids, toward the apocalypse, the unveiling of the last days, the return of the rightful king, Yeshua. If a church does not stand up now and say unequivocally, we will not obey the decision of 9 people who are telling us that gay marriage is good, then we have no salt and our light has gone out. If a church does not stand up and make it perfectly clear that even if the government takes away the 501c3 tax-exempt status, we will not abide by the laws of men, as they are in contradiction to a greater law, and that is the law of nature's God. The Pope has just created a line in the sand by stating his approval, support, and recognition of the so-called Palestinian state. This is a slap in the face to Israel, God's chosen people,
the people who gave us Yeshua, our Messiah. They have been gathered back into their ancient homeland, never again to be removed. The Pope is on the wrong side of history. And I'm not talking about the textbooks that tell us erroneously that Columbus discovered America. ISIL continues its torture, burning, raping, looting, and other atrocities, while Obama does nothing. Now we hear that ISIL is on our southern border. If I may be so bold, I posted this several weeks ago and warned of this very thing. Folks, America is at a crossroads, and the soul of this one great nation was stolen years ago in Dallas, where there was a classic coup d'etat. Our military-industrial complex has propagated endless wars. The killing continues, and so does the trillion-dollar annual opium harvest in Afghanistan. The last straw, the final insult to the living God, is the debasing of marriage between one man and one woman. It's a landmark decision, and pastors and every Christian should say no to the will of nine people.

And there we are. I want to read one more blog because this is important. Cultural pushback. And this shows the White House in rainbow colors. The picture shown here is a mockery of what I believe most Americans hold to, which is the sanctity of marriage. Marriage would be defined by most people all over the globe as the union of one man and one woman, now just 9 people. Actually, only 5 have redefined what marriage is in the United States. There already has begun cultural pushback in the great state of Texas. And so it begins. What will the Christian church do? Yesterday, I was at a restaurant in an undisclosed location, and I went to several groups of people who were waiting to be seated and showing the picture above to them on my iPhone. That's the picture of the White House lit up with rainbow colors. I began to discuss the gravity of where we are as a country and the fact that unless the church stands up and says no, we will have lost the battle for Western civilization as we know it. The folks got it, but as of this post, there is no movement. Was the White House tipped off on the vote from SCOTUS, Supreme Court of the United States of America? The Obama administration made it a point to stick the decision in the face of most Americans by lighting up the White House with the rainbow color that represents the gay movement, and then tell us that love wins. What kind of love is this? This so-called love is an unholy union between two men or two women. It's an abomination to those of us who hold a biblical worldview and do cling to our guns and Bibles. As Franklin Graham states, God defines what marriage is, not the Supreme Court. So what do? We get to the ballot box and vote everyone out of office. We clean house. Get rid of every politician that voted for Obama trade, and we start over. We have the Constitution, which is one of the greatest documents ever created. And in that document, the Founding Fathers set up a system that would assure the liberty of the people. However, unless the people stand up and take back the government, we are doomed to more manipulation by lobbyists and special interest groups. The only way to save the country, in my opinion, is to clean house. Sweep the career politicians out of office. Bring in men and women who will uphold our Constitution and fight for the rights of the people. Men and women who will balance the budget and rein in our out-of-control military-industrial complex, as well as the CIA, NSA, and the Federal Reserve and the IRS. Our country, ladies and gentlemen, is at a crossroads, and unless the church stands up now, we will go the way of Rome. That's where we are, folks. 2015, July 9th. I've just never seen anything like it. It's just, I don't even know where to begin. The stock market cyber attack yesterday. The stock market was basically down for like, what, 3 or 4 hours? What's that about? What is that about? Was it an attack by, what are they called? The guys with the Guy Fawkes mask, Anonymous. Did Anonymous have something to do with it? They sort of tweeted one tweet talking about it. Who knows? Folks, the bottom line is this. Everything's wired together, hooked up. If the grid goes down, there will be absolute global chaos. If the grid goes down in this country, there will be absolute anarchy, lawlessness, and chaos. Is that what Jade Helm is about? And that's the second point. Is that what Jade Helm is about? Knowing that something is coming? Knowing that the grid will go down? The power elites know that an event is coming which will create anarchy, lawlessness, complete and utter chaos. They know about it, and that's what Jade Helm is for, to keep everybody in line. It's training for the real thing. They do it right under our noses, folks. There's a shot. And I may blog about this at some point. I have blogged about it in the past. Go to YouTube, not now, but go to YouTube and Google Kennedy assassination Secret Service stand down. Just Google that and watch the black and white footage. This was part of a, I believe it was the 40th anniversary. There was a special documentary that was aired on the History Channel. And it was immediately quashed. Couldn't find it again, disappeared. However, folks taped it, and parts of that have made their way to YouTube. And I would posit that this clip is from that show. In it,

It shows JFK and Jackie in the limousine. Next to them, and they're at Love Field, they're lining up. The limousines are lining up. The motorcycles are in front. The presidential car is crawling out of the area, probably at 2 or 3 miles an hour. Two Secret Service men are jogging to the rear of the presidential limousine. A man stands up in the limousine directly behind the presidential limousine. And he points to the two Secret Service men who, had he not been told them to stand down, had he not told them to stand down, would have jumped on the standing platforms that were attached to the rear bumper of JFK's limo. And on the trunk, there were handholds where these two guys could stand on where the bumper is, stand on the platform, and then hold on to the handholds, which were bolted onto the trunk of the car. These two Secret Service agents, are told to stand down. One of them turns and looks at the guy, and you know he's saying something, but we don't know what he's saying. And he goes, and he raises his hands in a gesture of, "What are you telling me?" Basically, that's what he's saying. What are you saying? In absolute frustration, he raises his hand three times and watches the limousine as it goes out of reach. 15 minutes later, JFK is dead. And that's the end of our country. Since then, with perhaps the exception of Ronald Reagan, we have never had a real president, in my opinion. Yep, I'm wearing my tinfoil hat, folks, and I'm loving it. I had a post from a gentleman who said, you know, where's the kinder, gentler LA? And now you get on and you're angry. If you're not angry at this, you're dead. You're asleep. What's it going to take? Gay marriage is now the law of the land because 9 people stand up and decide that that's what we're going to do? Where's the democracy? Where's our, you know, and now all the backlash is happening? The Bakers are being sued $150,000 for a $200 wedding cake because they objected to baking the wedding cake for a gay couple because it went against their religious convictions? Hello, McFly. If you're not angry about this, you're either dead or asleep. Are you kidding me? Are you kidding me? The bird mystery. This is from the Daily Mail. And I'm going to click on that. I'm just going to read you some of the highlights on it because it's unbelievable. Is this a harbinger of something that's about to happen? And of course, we have no idea. We have no idea. Listen to this. Mystery surrounds why tens of thousands of nesting birds have abandoned a Florida island. Biologists are now trying to discover what caused the blue herons, spoonbills, snowy egrets, pelicans, and many other birds to all flee Seahorse Key off Florida's Gulf Coast. The 150-acre mangrove-covered island, accessible only by boat, is part of the Cedar Keys National Wildlife Refuge and has long been protected. But here's the bottom line, folks. The birds are fleeing. Is it because they know something is up? Because they know something is coming? Is it because their internal antenna has told them, get out and get out now? They've abandoned their eggs? Birds don't do that. Do you understand that? Birds don't do that. No wildlife does that. Big government calls to impeach Ohio judge who declined to marry same-sex couple on religious grounds. Big government calls to impeach Ohio judge who declined to marry same-sex couples on religious grounds. And so it begins. 10 Commandments. Oklahoma governor considers changing the Oklahoma Constitution to keep the 10 Commandments statute. This is what's at stake here in this country. Obama stood up in his first term and said, this is not a Christian country. Oh, thank you, President O. Says who? And Obama has gone out of his way to chip away at the Christian heritage of this culture, of this country. And he has done one hell of a good job of it. Unless the church stands up, we've lost the war.
unless the church stands up and unites and says no more, we've lost the war. Then just shut up and it will go the way of Roe v. Wade, with 70 million aborted babies in this country, roughly, and over 1 billion aborted babies worldwide. That's what's at stake here. So far, there is no movement. Franklin Grant stood up. I applaud him. What, 3% of the population is dictating to the other 97% what marriage is? The Supreme Court defines marriage to us by telling us it's okay for gays to be married? Very slippery slope, folks. What about one guy who wants to marry three wives? Polygamy is next, and then pedophilia. Guaranteed. That's what they're going to say. Whoa, what about my rights? You know, I want to marry a 13-year-old boy, and I'm a man. Why can't I do that? Slippery slope. Major, major slippery slope. And that's where we are. And that's where we are. 2015. Jay-Z Knight, Ramtha, and the coming great deception. Look, before I launch into this, folks, you know, look, I have nothing against Jay-Z Knight. She's probably a wonderful woman. I don't know her. I've never met her. But here's the deal. We need to pray for this woman. She's channeling this entity who calls himself Ramtha. We are told in the guidebook, in the Bible, i.e. the guidebook of the supernatural, that channeling is forbidden. Why? Because you come in contact with the denizens of the second heaven. And who is in the second heaven? The fallen ones. And who are the fallen ones? The fallen angelic hosts. Who come to do what? Rob, kill, and destroy. I'm not making that up. She's never tested the spirit, guaranteed. And she's now basically in control of these entities. And she's got thousands of people that follow her. You know, Jay-Z, I'm reaching out to you in love. You know, shoot me an email. I'm really easy to get a hold of. Shoot me an email. I'd love to talk to you. You know, one-on-one without the spirit guides. One-on-one. And in a gentle, loving way, tell you why I think you're going wrong. That's all. Because I'm concerned for you. Because these entities will eventually kill you. That's what their job is. And I've gotten other people out who have channeled entities, and they realize what's going on. I digress. Ramtha and UFOs, from George Norian Coast to Coast. In the latter half of the show, founder and president of Ramtha's School of Enlightenment, Jay-Z Knight, talked about her renewed interest in UFOs and their meetings, as well as insights from Ramtha, the entity whom she has channeled for decades. Ramtha said he lived as a human being 35,000 years ago on the ancient continent of Lemuria. Excuse me. His race and three other races from different parts of the galaxy were on Earth as part of a Genesis project to restore life on a damaged world. The Lemurians were the giants of their time, and Ramtha appears to her as a 7-foot-tall being, she said. Ramtha describes something he calls the Great Intimidation, in which UFOs will appear in the sky simultaneously around the world from horizon to horizon. This will be instrumental in changing the structure of our societies and possibly halt a war in the Middle East. I highlighted that, Knight suggested. She shared Ronther's interpretation of the odd trumpet sounds people have been hearing around the world. The cause is the sound made by cloaking devices on huge spaceships when they materialize or disappear. Ramtha also issued a prophecy that it would make a crop circle appear. According to Knight, such a formation occurred in Wiltshire, England in July 2011, featuring a pipe-smoking alien excuse me, in a headdress with 7 levels of consciousness. Here's the blog. I am writing this blog from the Oklahoma City airport as my plane has been delayed 2 hours, which puts me back in Los Angeles at 11 p.m., I'll most likely hole up in a hotel for the night no matter what. It's still better than traveling in a covered wagon. Actually, the plane never took off, and I spent the night in a hotel, and I'm finishing this up at 4:30 in the morning. Please take special note of the paragraphs above. You will notice that this could have come right out of my book, Politics, Prophecy, and the Supernatural, as well as the Cosmic Chess Match,
By the way, folks, we're printing. I think we're in the 10th printing of the Cosmic Chess Match. So for those of you who want to order it, you'll be able to do that. Jay-Z Knight is a medium, and she has channeled the entity known as Ramtha for decades. We are told in our Bibles, i.e. the guidebook of the supernatural, that this is forbidden. And the reason for this is that these beings who we contact are in the second heaven. And the second heaven is the abode of the fallen ones, and they cannot be trusted. We should pray for Jay-Z Knight. These entities have one goal, and that is to seduce humanity into believing a lie that E.T., the so-called aliens, created all life on this planet, that they genetically manipulated early man. They started the world's first civilizations and created the world's religion. Now, at this critical juncture in human history, they are back to usher mankind into a time of peace, prosperity of knowledge, in short, a golden age. This is what I have come to call the coming great deception. Jay-Z Knight and the entity she channels, Ramtha, and those who hold to this new age position are on the other side of the aisle, as it were. They are promulgating this deception and, in fact, are participants in seeing it manifest. But the church sleeps, and many people scoff at information like this. I would posit that Knight is giving us the playbook of what may come about on the earth. The thing to remember here is this. I wrote about this very thing and called it out a priori years ago, and so did the late David Flynn. The deception is coming, folks, and when it does, and if we're still here, will this then cause the great falling away that we are told will happen before the anti-Messiah is revealed? We are not told how much time transpires between the apostasy, the great falling away, and the revealing of the Son of Perdition. Knight is right when she calls the revealing of the so-called extraterrestrial presence the great intimidation, as it will instantly change everyone's paradigm and worldview. Closing today's post, the world has become a very bizarre place to live. We have ISIL, gay marriage, bizarre weather patterns, the rise of lawlessness, the possible collapse of a dollar, Iran going nuclear, the Ten Commandments being taken down from Oklahoma City courthouse, the rise of volcanic activity, earthquakes in diverse places, UFOs seen daily, the NSA, CIA, IRS, Jade Helm, and Big Brother, $18 trillion in debt and counting, and a Congress who will pass a bill before reading it and knowing what's in it. Business as usual? I think not. When I get information like this, I get excited because I realize that the only way out of all this may be up. That's it for the blog and the commentary section. I should say this, of yours truly commenting on, let me just check, make sure I've got everything. Yep, good. So we'll take a little break here. We'll get back to your questions. You're listening to Acceleration Radio on the Fringe Radio Network. Keep it right here, folks. We'll see you on the other side of the break.

0: And we're back, ladies and gentlemen. You're listening to Acceleration Radio with your host, your intrepid host, L.A. Marzulli, on the Fringe Radio Network. I want to get right into what were some of these questions, because we've got a stack of them in the queue, and I do them in order that I receive them and just put them in a folder, and then I just go back and I flag them all that we read, and that's where I can keep track of which one is next. And so this is from Andy. It's actually a June 2nd. Give you an idea how what the backlog is. But, you know, folks, keep them coming. Send your questions. I will get to them. Hi, L.A., I know you're a busy bro, but I love listening to Acceleration Radio once a week. You crack me up when you have a rant. Top quality entertainment thrown in with a great information uploads. Recently joked with Natalina that it would be good to have a quote from you about DP, their burgeoning and not going away, on our album sleeve. What do you think? Did this interview with Basil and Gonz the other day, where you can learn a little about our music in the end times. Cheers, bro. Here's a question for your show. In my job as a probation officer, I meet loads of guys who think, excuse me, Obama is the Antichrist. Do you think he may turn out to be the guy? I'm reticent to jump there, but he's certainly going for the job. The reason I don't rate him, let me do this. Hold on, folks. I'm going to get a slurp. The reason I don't rate him, is that he clearly dislikes Israel and supports Islamists. I tend to see the beast Antichrist as the false Messiah that Israel will embrace because he will neutralize their enemies in a way that Yeshua didn't when he refused to be their king like David. However, in this world of ever shifting sands, this could change and Obama could decide to turn on the enemies of Israel. I know that just recently he made attempts to saddle up to the liberal Jewish community. When he leaves office in 2016, will he join the PGA Tour or will he take a job at the head of the UN? What thinkest thee, brother? Great question, Andy. Really good question. And by the way, DP stands for Dissident Prophet. And they're a band. And I would suggest you just Google it. You can check them out, Dissident Prophet with Andy Jennings, Dissident Prophet with Andy Jennings, and check it out for yourself. Here's where I'm at with that, Andy. And by the way, thanks so much for writing into Acceleration Radio, and appreciate that. Obama has got me looking twice because he's really slippery, and he's completely turned his back on Israel. He tried to manipulate the elections and get Netanyahu out of office and get someone else elected. He's siding with the Iranians, which is crazy. This peace deal, the Iranians will never hold to anything. They'll break it in a matter of months. In fact, they'll just keep the tap dance going on, drag the talks out as long as they can. Meantime, the clock is ticking. They're ever closer to building the bomb. The Iranians will use the bomb once they get it. There can be no doubt about that. That's the end game here. That's what the Iranians want. They want to wipe out Israel. It's a supernatural dynamic to this whole conundrum. And unless you understand that, it's like, you don't understand. Unless a person grasps the supernatural implications of Israel being regathered to the homeland after almost 2,000 years of diaspora, then they're going to look at the current talks with Iran and just shrug their shoulders.
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0: The moment we begin to embrace the idea that Israel has been regathered back because the prophecies of the last days center around Israel, not America. Yeshua comes back where? Jerusalem, Mount of Olives. Not Kansas City. Not Paris. Not Moscow. Now, he may visit those places in the millennium, but he touches down on Jerusalem. And that's important for us to remember. Obama has turned his back on the Jewish people. Despite what he says, his actions prove it. He's turned his back. And the Israelis are beginning to wake up. He has changed times and seasons. He has changed the law. My rant today was about the whole gay marriage agenda. That happened on Obama's watch, and I believe he deliberately manipulated it. The doubling of the national debt, you could actually say the tripling of the national debt, happened under Obama's watch. The rise of ISIL happened under Obama's watch. The murder of our ambassador in Libya happened under Obama's watch, and Hillary Clinton. Why Hillary Clinton is even raising her head to try to run for president is absolutely beyond me. How would anyone in their right mind vote for Hillary? All one needs to do is think of two words, Benghazi, and that's not an Indian actor. All under Mr. O's watch. Obama trade, all under Obama's watch, where they don't read the bill before they pass the bill. More executive orders than any other president combined under Obama's watch. What can I tell you, folks? You know, I'd leave the country tomorrow. I love this country, but no place is safe. And that's why I wrote, the only way out of this mess may be up. The only way out of this mess may be up. This is from Peter. L.A., do you think we are close to Isaiah 17? Is what's going on there now a lead up to that prophecy? Peter in Vermont. Peter, my gut feeling is yes, we are. And I blogged about this. Damascus is sort of being destroyed brick by brick. Why that doesn't fulfill the prophecy, I think we're leading up to it. And it's just a matter of time before we see before we actually see the Isaiah 17 prophecy fulfilled. Look, folks, you can live with your head in the sand and pretend that it's not happening. I want a vacation just as bad as the next guy. And I'm not going here. I'm on planes two or three times a month. Are you kidding me? I'm staying at home on my vacation. I'm not going anywhere. And just enjoy what we have. Barbecue, kickback, down the beach. Can't wait. August 1st to the 15th, hopefully. So when that happens, we're going to run pre-records. The store will still be open. Our staff will still take care of your orders. So business as usual, but I'm not going to blog. I'm turning off the computer, turning off the iPhone for 2 weeks. That's it. I need a vacation. But my head's not in the sand. And people, if something dire happens during that time, I will break from my vacation and immediately address it on the blog. And maybe do a special update on Acceleration Radio. And by the way, folks, we're thinking about going to twice a week with Acceleration Radio, probably in September. This is from Trevor, L.A. Marzulli. Something that has always puzzled me when it comes to the extraterrestrial dimensional phenomenon is it close correlation to the DMT, dimethyltryptamine, experience. Tryptamine. I got it right. Experience. It seems to me that the supernatural experience can be directly linked in some form or another to our biology via DMT. I have found far too many correlations between DMT or ayahuasca, that's a very potent drug, and not only extra-dimensional experiences, but the fallen angels as well, which causes me to beg the question as to why. Bump this up so I can read it. Smaller print. Hold on, folks. Give me a second. Which causes me to beg the question as to why this is not a stronger topic of debate. Why does this stuff have such a strong influence in South America? Why is it that so many DMT experiences include sexual experience with angelic-like beings? Why did the United States government fund the study by Dr. Rick Strassman to conduct DMT experiments on humans, which is the first done on hallucinogens, almost a quarter of a century ago? Why does every human being have DMT flowing through our bodies? And the list goes on and on. These are some of the very few questions I find myself puzzling over a daily basis. I have my own thoughts and theories that I have spent years pondering, researching, and have experimented with ayahuasca, which is now against my newfound belief in God. Good for you, Trevor. I have recently come to find Yeshua through a series of events in my life that have allowed me to accept him. Praise the Lord. Welcome to the kingdom. I need no answers, but I greatly admire what you have done for those of us out here who have an inherent scientific mind where traditional ways of thinking only leave a void. I will keep from writing more. I know that you receive thousands of emails. Make that hundreds, not thousands, of emails every day. I only hope you will give this topic some thought. Thank you, and God bless you. Here's where I'm at with the whole DMT thing. First of all, and I'm going to write, I've written about this, but I haven't published it yet. What's interesting about this, Trevor, is this. Hiawatha is a very complicated formula. Who showed the primitive people how to make it? Who showed them how to make it? It's a very complex formula to make hiawatha. How was that given to mankind, and for what purpose? It catapults people into the second heaven. Read Graham Hancock's book, The Supernatural, Trevor. That's an eye-opener. Maybe you already have. But Hancock is vexed because he gets up there and he sees the grays. He's going, wait a minute, what's going on here? And he ends his whole book by stating this, and I'm going to paraphrase it. With all due respect to Graham, he's an incredible human being, been to some amazing places. But Graham, if you're listening to this, when you take hiawatha, it catapults you into the second heaven, and you're right that these entities, whoever they are, want to have sex with us. They want to reproduce. They want to create a hybrid being, just like the days of Noah. 2,000-year-old prophecy. It'll be like the days of Noah when Yeshua, the Son of Man, returns. And that's where we are. Why does this catch us by surprise? It shouldn't, folks. It shouldn't catch any of us by surprise. Ellie, I was just reading further evidence, specifically the Chris Putman interview, where you asked him if he believes, like Chuck Missler, that the Antichrist may boast an alien connection. Chris answered, it's hard to imagine a largely skeptical secular world worshiping a man who claims to be God. Yet, that is exactly what prophecy predicts. This got me thinking, what if the Antichrist does claim to have seed planet Earth with his DNA or something? I'm not sure what that... Have seed planted in him? Okay. Wouldn't that in theory make him our false creator? And although he doesn't initially demand worship, when he starts answering questions about our origins and giving us secret knowledge that the enemy possesses, wouldn't that start the process of some kind of special admiration and de facto worship? Good point, Bernard. Good point. Again, he's claiming to be our creator, and he's answering the important questions about who we are, where we came from, and possibly even where we're going, even though the answers are lies. Doesn't he automatically get some kind of godlike status, at least in the eyes of many? The demand for worship can come later, after the temple is in place. Maybe he'll even deliver the Ark of the Covenant or some other seemingly important article or artifacts that bring further credence to his claims. He can say he took them away in a UFO 2,000 years ago and then get off track or some other line. Just another theory I know, but whatever the deception is, it's going to have to be big and world-changing. Thanks, Bernie. Bernie, you're right. I agree with you. Good conjecture on your part. We're not sure exactly what he's going to boast. Chuck Missler says that the Antichrist will boast an alien connection. Nothing would surprise me at this point. We know from Genesis 3 that there's going to be a seed war. Your seed will be at enmity with the seed of the woman. And Most High God El Elyon is talking to the serpent and Adam and Eve. And he says, your seed, pointing at the serpent, will be at enmity, at war, in conflict with the seed of the woman. And that's exactly what we see happening in Genesis 6 and all throughout the rest of the narrative, the biblical narrative. We see a seed war going on. And then Yeshua warns us it'll be like the days of Noah, which means another eruption of the seed, which, of course, I maintain has happened with the UFO abduction phenomenon. So there. Unbelievable stuff. Let's move on. And thanks for writing in, folks. It's always good when we've got lots of stacks in the queue like this. This is Scott Terry. Thank you, Scott, for writing in. And always good to touch base with you. And it's actually Terry Scott. I always get that confused. The guy's got two first names. How does that work? But here's the deal, okay? I sort of addressed Jade Helm at the beginning of the program. I would posit that Jade Helm is a dry run for the real thing. Something is coming to America, and it ain't good. It may happen in September. They are planning. They are practicing for civil discord, civil disobedience. They are practicing for chaos, for lawlessness. And there you go. This is from Matt Waters. L.A. big fan. You are an excellent speaker. Thank you, sir. All glory to the king. Got a quick question. With the ISIS group drying up the Euphrates River, in your opinion, was that the sixth trumpet? No, I don't think it's the sixth trumpet, but I believe all of these are signs of what's going on. I deal with Christians every day that are just downright mean acting. Yet, they are so quick to talk about Jesus and treat you with absolutely no respect, and they have hate in their eyes. The more I study prophecy, the more I am convinced we are close. I certainly agree, Matt. Also, the more I study the Lord's word, I realize that I have been put at times in my life exactly what I wrote in the above paragraph. You would think we could come together during these times, but I don't see it. I know you have hundreds of letters every day. I also know it is not wise to predict a date. However, in sincerity, do you think we are close, the rapture? Read the Sunday Go to Meat and Bun, because that's what I talked about. The only way up from this, the only way from out of this mess may be up. The only way out of this mess that we are in may be up. And that means that we're going to get beamed home. And frankly, for all those of you in other camps, I really don't want to discuss it. There's no point in it. Instead of trying to convince me, go convince your neighbor that Jesus is Messiah. Why don't you do that? That's much more important than convincing me whether we when we get out of here. I think it's pre, I think it's close, and I'm hopeful, because the only way out of this mess may be up. You want to stick around? Good for you. You want to stay here any longer? Good for you. It's the days of Noah, folks. Right in our faces, the days of Noah. And the church dithers, as I said in the rant. The church does nothing. The church sleeps. The church has a form of religion, but denies its power. Hey, L.A. Marzulli, here is my question. A couple of weeks ago in Denton, Texas, a face was seen in the clouds. I filmed it myself. I just happened to be filming the sky because of all the lightning and no sounds. It was really creepy. There were others outside watching the clouds roll in, and I just happened to see a face. It was as if it was from another dimension. Then it was all like all the stuff that you, Steve Quayle, Tom Horner said. Question, do you really think that CERN has really opened up portals? I don't know, Vaughn. It's a really good question. You know, I don't know everything. I have to look at the video and check it out. In fact, let me just go there and just take a quick peek. Go in there right now. Clicking. How many views? It's got 11,000 views.
2: I feel tired.
0: Skip video. UFO. It says ufology cloud image. Charlie pencil challenge. Demon Thor. Nephilim face thunderstorm. Okay, so I'm looking at the. Earlier today it was sunny and warm, and the clouds came in fast, and I started filming. Okay. Now let's check a look at the face. See if we see a face. I do not see a face yet. Notice the lightning with no sound, cracking or thunder. It's just flashing, as you can see. I'm hearing thunder. Okay, we're still watching, still waiting. Looking for the face. I don't see a face yet. Still don't see a face. Very dark, ominous clouds, but certainly no face yet. Other people are outside watching the skies, and it just looked odd. An hour before it was sunny, beautiful, and warm. Still looking. I'm just not seeing any face anywhere. A face is about to appear in the clouds. Okay. You will see some teeth. First, big white teeth, mustache, eyes, eyebrows, and horns. Okay. Looking at the clouds. Still looking, folks. Hoping to see something other than Jesus and the taco. And, yeah, okay. Do you see the face? Yes. I see the face. Very interesting. Okay. What this is, there's actually a meteorological term for it. I forget what it's called. I find Richard Shaw, the co-producer of the Watcher series, and I finally call this Jesus in the taco. Yes, it looks like a face. No doubt. You're not going to get any argument from me on that. But is that something supernatural? I would tend to lean to the side and be a bit more conservative and say, while it is interesting, I think it's a Jesus in the taco phenomenon. So there you have it. And let's move on. And I think we got time for maybe one more question here. L.A., knowing that the Antichrist of the last days ultimately goes to be worshipped, yet people will be mesmerized, fascinated with the alien deception. What's the connection? Seems like the Antichrist would be jealous of all the attention the aliens would be getting, even though they are demons. Brent, what if the so-called man of sin boasts a alien connection? That's a phrase that was turned by Chuck Messler. So what if the Antichrist boasts an alien connection? If he claims that his mother was human, but his father was extraterrestrial. So there you go. That certainly would solve that without, you know, too much problem, wouldn't it? Interesting stuff, huh? Really interesting stuff. So let me move this one out. Oh, so some people just asked about, but Rick, our producer, just said, can you explain the Jesus in the taco thing? Okay. You know, from time to time, you get on certain websites, you know, Betty Leshinsky was in her kitchen, and she opened up a bunch of taco shells, and to her absolute amazement, there in the second taco shell was a face, and it looked just like Jesus. Or, you know, Joe Kaczynski is making burritos, and he goes down to the third, burrito, and he looks at the flour tortilla there, and he goes, "Oh my gosh, look! It looks just like Jesus, but it's just an image, and it looks like Jesus." And I get that, but it's nothing supernatural that's going on. Things happen like that. Things happen in the clouds. Things happen in your taco. It doesn't mean you're seeing Jesus. It doesn't mean it's a miracle, stuff like that. So that's what we call Jesus in the taco. Another one is when it's in the eye of the beholder, which is even worse. And that's when the only person who really can see it is the person who's saying, "Oh my gosh, look at this. Oh my gosh, look at this." And while it is there, okay, we see something. I grant you that there's something to look at, but you know, it's kind of in the eye of the beholder. The only person who really sees this is you, and when that happens, that's never really good. So that's the Jesus and the taco thing. And just give me a second. I'm going to do some house cleaning here. Yes. You know, thanks, folks, for writing in. I really appreciate it. It's always good to have a bunch of stuff in the queue. I think we've got, this is from Alex, and let's go here. This is from Alexis. Okay. Oh, let me get a slurp. Phenomena. UFO phenomena. Hi, L.A. I'm not sure if this is the best way to get in touch with you. Well, it's one way, Alexis. But I'm hoping you can help shed some light on this point or point me in the right direction. I really respect your work, and it's been a great resource for me in my own research about the Nephilim and other topics. I was doing a presentation at my Bible study about the Nephilim, and someone brought up the idea that there was only one incursion before the flood. I've heard this before from one researcher in particular with whom I'm sure you're familiar, but I'm very uncomfortable with the idea that some of the occupants of the Ark were not of pure bloodline. Logically, it doesn't make sense to me, and I've always taken the position that there were multiple incursions after the flood. Aside from numerous references to post-flood giants throughout the Tanakh or the Old Testament, is there anyone else in the Bible that would support the idea of fallen angels continuing to mate with human females? Are there any other articles, books, teachers I could check out? I really appreciate any insight you might have. Alexis, you could go to my mentor, Dr. I.D.E. Thomas. You could go to Chuck Missler. You could go to G.H. Pember. You could go to Tom Horn and others. The text, the biblical text, is very clear. It states the Nephilim were on the earth in those days and also afterwards. We can tap dance around that all we want. Moses is writing the Torah hundreds of, if not thousands of years after the Genesis 6 account. Why wouldn't he just write the Nephilim were on the earth in those days? Because he's writing it from a perspective way down the timeline. But no, he writes the Nephilim were on the earth in those days and also afterwards. You're speaking of one of the researchers who says that Ham's wife was a Nephilim, and the reason why I take great umbrage with that teaching is because it flies in the face of Scripture, one. Two, when it says and Nephilim were on the earth in those days and also afterwards, that's exactly what it means. And there were multiple incursions. Read Dr. I.D.E. Thomas's book. He outlines it and does it with great erudition, in my opinion. But here's the deal. It impugns God's character. You mean the Most High God, El Elyon, is going to wipe everybody out on the planet? Everyone except for eight people? And then miss somebody? Allow a Nephilim hybrid being to come on the ark? Are you crazy? You see, that's where it goes right off the rails for me. Because it impugns the character of God. Or worse, makes God a trickster. Well, I'm going to wipe everybody out, but I'll just sneak one on board. What? No. It's multiple incursions. I don't understand why people have trouble with it. It's so obvious. And they're doing it in modernity. That's what our Watchers 7 and Watchers 8 are about. They're implanting people. There's a breeding program going on. I'm not making it up. Anyway, folks, that's all the time we have for you listening to Acceleration Radio on the Fringe Radio Network. Lots going on, folks. I will be live next week on Acceleration Radio. And remember, folks, I'll see you either on the air or in the air. Good night, everybody.

0: Is there a war coming in the Middle East? Are we headed toward a one-world government, a one-world religious system? Will America be attacked again? Do ancient prophetic texts warn of the time we are living in? Are we in the last days, the time of Jacob's trouble, the end of the world as we know it? And what are the increase of UFO sightings? While we may disagree as to what is causing the phenomena, we can agree that it is real, burgeoning, and not going away. Is this the coming great deception that ancient prophecy warns us about? Does time seem to be accelerating? Join me, your intrepid host, L.A. Marzulli, as we explore these and other riveting and stimulating topics. This is Acceleration Radio. And ladies and gentlemen, you're listening live to Acceleration Radio. I'm your intrepid host, L.A. Marzulli. Thanks for joining us today. Today, of course, is May 14th, 2015. Time marches on. If I'm real quiet, maybe you can hear this. Hold on. Do you hear that? You know what that is, folks? That is rain falling on my rooftop. I am a happy camper. But here's the deal. California's in a major drought. Has been for the last 5 or 6 years. Our esteemed governor, Governor Brown, thank you very much, Governor. Pass the cigars around, please. Is fining people $10,000 a day for misusing water. That's great government, isn't it? I mean, let's just fine people 10 grand a day. Meanwhile, according to a story I saw earlier this week, meanwhile, why it was sprinkling, the Caltrans guys had the sprinklers watering the shrubbery along the freeway systems. So it's raining and the sprinklers are on. So much for the
1: government of California. Cigars everywhere, please.
0: And there you go. But I'm really happy. Praise the Lord. We've got some rain here. Not nearly enough to quench a thirsty ground, a thirsty California. But not only is the drought in California, folks, there's also a major drought happening in the Middle East. Isn't it interesting? But I want to mention something. That several days ago, actually Friday of last week, the chemtrails were unlike anything I've seen. I mean, it was a record. In fact, I called Richard Shaw, the co-producer of the Watchers series. We are working on Watchers 9 and 10. So hang on to your hats, folks. We're trying to do two shows this year. We'll see how it goes. Boy, it's really coming down. You hear that? Woohoo! And he went out with his camera. We were both just aghast at what we were seeing. And, you know, here's the deal. There's something called cognitive dissonance. What I mean by that is when people have nothing to wrap their heads around, there's nothing in their paradigm. When they see something that they can't understand, it just goes dwang, and they don't deal with it at all. Cognitive dissonance. It just shorts them out, and they can't deal with it. Well, when you point to people and go, hey, have you ever seen a contrail like that from a jet that just kind of billows out and lingers in the air, not only for 10 minutes, but for hours, and turns the entire sky a milky white? Are you kidding me? Are you kidding me? And of course, the naysayers, well, we've seen that before. Those are just contrails. Nothing to worry about here. Keep moving. How's that pot roast coming, honey? I mean, this is what's going on, folks. You got to understand that there's a difference between contrails, which evaporate, I get it, and chemtrails, which when are sprayed, linger in the air for hours. And when they crisscross in a grid-like fashion, which we've got film of now, it basically turns a blue sky milky white. I've never seen that before. And you point to people, it's like, guess what? These planes that are flying overhead are not part of, you know, normal airport jetliners coming in and out. It's not happening. So what are we to do? Is it geoengineering? I think it is. I think they've gotten to a point where they've screwed things up and they don't know how to fix it. So they do this kind of stuff. When I was in Kentucky at a conference several months ago with Russ Dizdar. Actually, Russ couldn't make it. Randy DeMaine and I were there, and that was it. And of course, Pastor Casper McLeod was there. And Mike McClung and I are driving in the car, and we're just watching the planes crisscross. And Mike goes, you know, this has got to be maybe the chemtrail capital of the world. They just spray here every day ongoing. So look, that's what's going on. We've got rain. It's really good. I'm happy for that. On the other hand, I'm not so happy with the chemtrails. But let me move on. This was something that came across my desk the other day, and I blogged about it. I'm working on a book called Days of Chaos. It'll be in the pipeline. It's in the pipeline now. Probably come out around September of this year. Very excited about it. And of course, one of the topics we were talking about, it's called Days of Chaos and a Handbook to the End Times. That's sort of a working title. Mary of the Bible or something else. This is from the blog lamarzulli.wordpress.com. The recent Marian apparitions in northern Iraq and the sign of Jonah. The link is there. Go check it out yourself. And look, you know, let me just get right into this. If it's really the Mary of the Bible, then we're all in trouble, in my opinion. But it's not. It's not the Mary of the Bible. So let me just talk about this. And here's from the blog. These apparitions, which occurred over the town of Al-Kosh on the night of Wednesday, January 21st, 2015, have been compared to those of Our Lady of Zaytun in Egypt. I've talked about this before when Jim Tetlow was alive. We talked about Our Lady of Zaytun in Egypt, which went on for weeks, the same type of deal. Given that they are apparently to be classed under the rare category of visio sensibilis, in other words, whereby they are fully visible to all present, it even can be captured on camera. First off, I love the Mary, the mother of Yeshua Jesus. She is held in high esteem as she gave birth to the Messiah. As Scripture says about her, all men shall call me blessed. However, so-called Marian apparitions have appeared in places like Fatima, Portugal, in 1917 or more recently in Medjugorje, Bosnia, where for over two decades, individuals have been witnessing so-called Marian apparitions. Now, in 2015, something is appearing in Iraq. The question for us is this, is what is appearing now and in the past the real thing? Why would Mary be able to materialize at will, and why is it that when we see at many of these apparitions, are luminous blobs of light. Take a good look to the picture on the left, which supposedly comes from Iraq. While it resembles a human figure, to state that this is the Mary of the Bible is a leap for me, and a big one at that. We are told in Corinthians, even Satan disguises himself as an angel of light. I realize that there are many folks who embrace the so-called Marian apparitions, and I won't start bashing away at their beliefs on this blog. That being said, has anyone actually tested the spirits at any of these events? In Fatima, Portugal in 1917, thousands were gathered, including clergy, and that no one, to my knowledge, ever challenged the apparition that appeared there. To be fair, there are some folks who are evangelicals who also claim to see angels. One man who led what I would consider a phony revival stated the angel who appeared to him was named Emma. Going back to the Bible as our guidebook of the supernatural, we see that there are no female angels in the biblical narrative, at least none that I'm aware of. So something doesn't jibe for when I heard about men claiming, I'm sorry, for something doesn't jibe for when I heard about men claiming to hear from a female angel. So what are we to do with this? We know that in the last days there will be troublesome times, and according to Yeshua, Jesus, who states, many will come in my name saying, I am the Messiah. I don't believe these apparitions are the Mary of the Bible. I would posit that they are something else, and while they give the appearance of benevolence, they are, in my opinion, messengers of deception. Closing today's post, throughout the biblical narrative, we see angels appearing to men and women with messages. They appear always as men, period. They deliver their messages of warning, and then they leave. I believe in angels, and I also believe they can appear. However, these blobs of light are eye candy and appeal to the flesh, and thus are, in my opinion, not the Mary of the Bible. So here we are in 2015, and we have something supernatural happening in Iraq. Perhaps the Prince of Persia is once again up to his old tricks, as he has never been deposed of his authority in the region. So with all due respect to those who are willing to embrace the apparition as Mary of the Bible, I would caution them to test the spirit behind the light show. In other words, rebuke first and ask questions later. Folks, you know, what can I say? The Vatican, since we're on the Catholic paradigm here, recognizes Palestine, recognizes the Palestinian government. And this is a problem because we know that Israel was given land for peace. They did it in the Gaza Strip. They got no peace. We know that Israel was surrounded by those who pose an existential threat to her. So by the Vatican recognizing Palestine, the game seems to be afoot. Are we looking at the nascent beginnings of World War III in Iraq with ISIL, in Syria, where the... Boy, that's really coming down. I'm loving it. In Syria, where the ongoing civil war has claimed probably upwards of 300,000 lives, where if Americans saw the torture and mayhem going on in Syria, there would be pushback. If Americans actually saw and witnessed what's going on in Iraq and some of these other places, they would be pushback, deliberate pushback. If the American people saw the body count on every Friday, let's say, all across the media, they told us how many men and women, our blood and treasure, passed. All across the media, they told us how many men and women, our blood and treasure, passed away, were killed in Iraq and Afghanistan.

And this is what they're already, Fox News and some of these other media outlets are already pushing the Jeb Bush agenda. He's got more airtime than anybody else so far. I mean, who cares? It's another Bush. He's a Washington insider. Why do I want another Bush who's touting Common Core as a good thing? Are you got to be kidding me? We don't need more federal government. We need less federal government. And this student took him to task, took Jeb to task and said, look, you know, what's the deal here with ISIS? You know, our pulling out of Iraq created the chaos, which is ISIL and America, you know, and I agree. I agree. Obama didn't keep a buffer of 10,000 troops, which he should have done. But as Rand Paul would have said, we should have never gone in there in the first place. Oh, that's so easy now, you know, 12 or 13 years later. Was Saddam a madman? Absolutely, Saddam was a madman. And his two sons were absolutely crazed individuals. The world is a better place if they're not here. But, you know, what are we going to do? Police the entire globe? Go in and do regime changes because we don't like what we're seeing? That's why I'm throwing my hat in with Rand Paul. Rand Paul recruits, at least for the moment. And I got to tell you, Carly Fiorina, interesting gal there. Interesting gal there. It's already how the media is, you know, painting a picture of her. Oh, well, you know, Carly, under Carly's watch at Hewlett Packard, you know, thousands of people lost their job. Oh, really? Why not tell the whole story? Of course, they don't do that. I mean, there's already a campaign to dismiss everybody and bring Jeb up. But it was very interesting how this 19-year-old kid took Jeb Bush to task. And he really didn't have too much to say about it. Anyway, I digress. Let's move on to the UFO update. I think you'll find this interesting. This was May 12th, just a couple of days ago. UFOs are as real as the airplanes flying overhead in the sky. That's from Paul Hellyer, former Secretary of Defense of the Canadian government. UFOs are real, burgeoning and not going away. That's by author and the host of the show, yours truly, L.A. Marzulli. UFOs continue to appear in the skies all over the world and do so with impunity. The update above has some great examples of mysterious lights in the sky, but it also shows crap. Go to the blog, folks. Check it out yourself. Scroll down a little bit. There's the video. www.lamarzulli.wordpress.com. When I'm speaking at conferences, I usually ask how many folks have seen a UFO. On an average, we get about 30% of the audience who will raise their hands to the affirmative. Let me stop right there. Folks, do you realize 30% of the people at these conferences come and have had some sort of experience with either beings in their room, UFOs overhead, lights in the sky, sleep paralysis, and yet, for the most part, the church slumbers. But let me continue. Yet most churches won't touch the subject, and instead we have heresy hunters and know-it-alls that tell us to stop talking about the phenomena. LOL. That's right, folks. Nothing to see here. Please keep moving along, and don't forget to feel outraged by deflated footballs. Vote for Jeb. I mean, that's what we got last weekend, deflated footballs. How many people are dying in Afghanistan? What about the trillion-dollar opium harvest every year? What about the chaos in Yemen right now? What about the volcanic activity happening on a global level? What about the ongoing earthquakes that are happening? What about maybe the complete collapse of the dollar, which may be imminent? What about Jade Helm, where these yahoos are creating the biggest military drill, so-called drill, in American history? Texas is the only state that is pushing back. My state, are you kidding me? Doesn't know anything. With Governor Brown, please. What do they know that we don't know? What are they preparing for? Then you got the FBI, I'm sure, who spills the beans. We got thousands of people like this. We can't keep track of them. Talking about the two guys, the two jihadis who were blown away in Garland last week. Thousands of them? You see, folks, what's going on here, it's a classic Hegelian dialectic. Create a problem, then have a solution. In other words, keep the borders open. Let all these people into the country. Then, you know, they'll create another problem and the government comes rushing in to solve the problem. Conflict, counter-conflict, synthesis. That's what's about to happen. And the government has opened up Cheyenne Mountain again. What do they know that we don't know? All the weasels in Washington have a place to go. You know, the Republicans control the House and the Senate. Nothing's changing. Why?
Why

Is nothing changing, folks? I'll tell you why nothing is changing. Because the real powers that be, the shadow government, probably has something on everybody in there. And these guys have been threatened. Call me a conspiracy kook. I don't care. But nothing changes in Washington. Nothing. It's the same old, year after year after year, except we're further in debt, the borders are still porous, and the dollar is purchasing power, maybe at an all-time low. And I'm not talking about against the euro. Go back and look at the purchasing power of what you could buy for a dollar bill 20 or 30 years ago and see what you can buy now. Then we got the BRICS nations, Brazil, Russia, India, China, South Africa. $1 billion they've already put to kick off the BRICS currency. What they want is a different currency other than the U.S. petrodollar. If that happens, that's catastrophic. Anyway, let me move on here. Remember, those deflated footballs, folks. Whoa, that's big news. Yes, sir. How many games are we going to suspend them for? Oh, my gosh. Are you kidding me? Let me move on. Those pesky UFOs are nothing more than weather balloons caught in a flock of geese reflecting the planet Venus over a field filled with swamp gas. We've been over this before. But what happens when a large UFO appears in the skies over some capital and just sits there? Now what? Can you imagine the press? They'll have a field day, and we'll see a parade of so-called experts appear in all media reassuring us that ET is peaceful and we've known about them for years. I recently spoke at a UPARS meeting in Los Angeles. They used to be MUFON, but they switched, created a new name. UFO Paranormal Association, whatever. But that's a great group of folks. Glad I spoke there. These folks, for the most part, are hardcore experiencers who have had an encounter and are seeking explanations. Some have been abducted numerous times and are trying to cope with that. Others have had implants embedded in their flesh and are trying to get them removed. See our Watchers 7 and 8. Still others are communicating with them telepathically. One woman in Memphis came up to me after the meeting and told me she was in contact, hold your breath, with reptilians. Of course, I'm used to hearing this. It's what I research in. I told her that they could not be trusted and quoted Jacques Vallée, who stated that these entities were messengers of deception. In the end, we had a time of prayer together. In closing today's post, the UFO phenomenon is not to be ignored. It is real, and it is certainly not going away. The people of the world have a right to know what is flying overhead with impunity. Is this the coming great deception that I have written about over the years? I believe it is. And when the so-called extraterrestrial presence manifests itself, it will be the ultimate game changer. As Yeshua reminds us, there will be fearful signs in the heavens, men fainting from fear from what is coming upon the earth. And what can I say, folks? What can I say? Anyway, one more thing, and then we'll go to the break. And this has been very, very alarming to me. 42% of the honeybee hives have been killed off in the U.S. last year. Now, we can tap dance around that all we want. And we can take this one isolated situation, the 42% of the honeybee hives. And, well, L.A., you know, it's... nature has a way, and these things will rebound, and it's okay. Okay, fine. But what about when we add the earthquakes in diverse places, the volcanic activity, the nation against nation, the wars and rumors of wars? Do we realize that all the signs that Yeshua warns us of are firing on all eight cylinders? It's all happening right under our noses. This is just one more. What happens when the honeybee hives are completely killed off? Nothing propagates. Plants don't pollinate. Food doesn't grow. Fruit doesn't ripen. Think about it, folks. 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We're going to take a short break. Keep it right here. We'll come back with your questions.

0: And we're back, folks. I'm your intrepid host, L.A. Marzulli. And you're listening to Acceleration Radio Live, May 14th. I want to get right into questions because we've got a whole stack in the queue here. And there you have it. So, hi there, L.A. And this is from William. William, first of all, thanks for listening to Acceleration Radio and thanks for writing in. I was watching, is that a word? I was watching. Oh, my gosh. I was watching it. Yes, sir. I seen it. I seen a UFO in the sky. I said to myself as I was watching it, sorry, I was watching your Acceleration TV episode, woo, and you mentioned that there are about 25 to 30 news sources that you check on a daily basis to see what is really going on in the world. I don't suppose there is any possibility you could share those links. You know, basically, folks, it's nothing really esoteric, I mean, at all. There's three papers in the Jerusalem Post, Haaretz, what's the other one I want? We'll get over there. Then you've got What Does It Mean, which is Sorka Fall, which is the disinformation site, but they've got good news stories. When you go to the Drudge Report and scroll down, he's got probably 100 different news sources, and I'll go to like Pravda and just, you know, The Sun. I mean, I go all over the place. Huffington Post, because you can find out what the liberal left is thinking when you go to the Huffington Post. A lot of soft porn on that sometimes, so, you know, you got to take it with a grain of salt. What else? Where else do I go? The Extinction Protocol is always a good one. The DEPCA file, even though there's some loosey-goosey stuff there, I still go check it out. I mean, there's just a whole bunch of stuff. Drudge Report, I check two or three times a day. Give me a second here. Let me just go up to my links here. World War III News, 13 Amazing UFO Sightings, Extinction Protocol, I think I already covered that, Press TV, Bill Kenning's site, White House and World News. I mean, obviously Yahoo, the normal ones that everybody goes to. But, you know, Drudge Report is a great source, great resource. Truth Revolt is another one. Breitbart's another one. Sometimes a story will originate someplace, like the one I found about the Marian apparition in Iraq, which takes you to a whole different place that I've never been to before. So that's always good. Anyway, he continues, I just took advantage of your current offer of your full lecture series, Nephilim Trilogy, and Further Evidence. Can't wait to dive into the material when it arrives. Thank you, William. I have seen all the Watchers series and look forward to more installments. Thank you for all your good work as a watchman. Blessings and protection be upon your house. In the name of the King of Glory, Yeshua. That's from William. William, I really appreciate that. I really do. You have no idea what that means, especially when people are praying, because that's just that makes all the difference in the world. So let me go back here, flag it, and we'll move on to the next question. Give me a second. There it is. And this is from Shane Composano. Hey, another paisan just like me, Marzulli. How you doing, pal? How you doing? I'm doing good. How you doing? Okay, I've just finished listening to Acceleration Radio from 5:12 to 5:13. Not bad. Glad to hear you moved away from going to the temple in 2012. I pray for your sinuses and allergies. Thank you. I have a Navajo acquaintance who talks about why the three mesas were settled to oversee the possible comings of giants. Wow. From a distance, do you know why the mesas are set at the belt of Orion? Are there any known links in Arizona to greater tech and Nephilim influence? You know, Shane, that's really great. In fact, I'm going to write you, Shane. You got any more on this? That's fantastic. I had no idea. Shane, can you put me in contact with your Navajo friend? I was just in the Navajo reservation not too long ago with Pastor Curtis. And, of course, that's always good. We spoke to a Native American Navajo elder and pastor, which was just fantastic, and I'll be showing that at some point in time in the near future. Just like the Anasazi building high up in cliff walls, why are they afraid? Why do they chose to do that? You realize what it's like to live in a cliff? Okay, I'm going to let the ladders down. I'll pull the ladders up. I'm coming up. I'm going down. Are you kidding me? I mean, everything is just five times as hard as it would be in normal life. You know, and you get water, you've got to haul the water up in a bucket. You know, you kill a deer or something or whatever. You've got to bring that animal in up three or four stories. And they don't have elevators. That's what we're looking at. What are they afraid of? Why did they do it? And of course, I go back to Native American tradition, oral tradition, and I believe they did it because of the giants. So Shane, that's really good. I would concur and agree with you. This is from Scott. Dear Brother L.A., I've been a huge fan for years. Well, thank you, Scott. I appreciate it. I have some questions, hopefully, for your podcast. I'll get to the main point right away. I listened to another podcast by a guy named Dan Carlin called Hardcore History. He has done a series on the Mongolian Empire, and alarm bells went off when he mentioned they practice cradle headboarding. All sorts of thoughts started swimming through my head. I'll ask them as questions. Have you heard of this and or looked into it all? Yes, we have. There is cradle headboarding that basically happens all over the globe. And it makes you wonder, why get up on a Monday morning and look at Junior and go, hey, we're going to make you a conehead? Very, very strange. Two, do you think it's possible Nephilim came across the assumed land bridge to the Americas? I think, and my theory is this, that they came across the Atlantic. They came across the Atlantic. Thor Heyerdahl in his book Ra proved that you could take a papyrus boat, sail out the Mediterranean, and if that thing had a sail, you'd wind up in the Gulf of Mexico. People are curious. They want to see what's on over the next hill. I was just in America's Stonehenge, and we were trying to get the upload from Acceleration TV, and I'm having all sorts of problems with my computer. Even though it recorded it, I can't seem to share it. So back to the drawing board on that tomorrow, but I digress. The bottom line is, yes, I think there were people traveled to the Americas from all over, certainly from the Middle East and perhaps other places like the Bering Land Strait, the Bering Land Bridge. And I believe that happened too, but it's not exclusive. I think they came over possibly through England. In other words, coming up and through Europe, across England into Iceland, Newfoundland, and then over to where we are here. I mean, certainly, why not? So let me continue. Question three, if so, could they have brought the Asian antecedents of the indigenous people here in the Americas with them? Well, of course they could have. Most DNA evidence that I'm aware of that's been done seem to show and link back to that Native Americans mostly came over across the Bering Land Bridge. But that has been challenged by guys like Vine DeLorean. We're not sure where they came from. And sometimes the oral tradition points to other origins. Let me continue. Do you think there's a connection here, or is it just a red herring? No, I don't think it's a red herring at all. That's why we're on the trail. That's why more DNA testing needs to be done. That's why we need to get over to China and see the artifacts. Get over to Russia and see the artifacts. Get over to the Middle East and see the artifacts. However, with the Middle East going to hell in a handbasket, I'm backing off on that. But number five, the term Scythians comes to mind when the steppes are mentioned. Is there a Nephilim connection there? I don't know. Had enough? I have to move on. Now for something for your podcast. I also live in Southern California, Lancaster. I collect antique bicycles. One or two times a month, we ride along the beaches of Southern California. Would you be interested sometime in a nice ride along the beach on a vintage bicycle? Most rides, I confess, are on Sunday, but we do rides on Saturday too. And if interested, can I set it up that way? Scott, I'm going to write you right back right now. Count me in for a bike ride. Scott, count me in for a back ride. That'd be fun, don't you think, folks? I just got an invite, and I'm responding live on the radio. That could be kind of a fun thing to do on a Saturday or a Sunday afternoon or something. So, yeah, count me in, Scott. I just sent you an email, and that certainly could be fun. Let's move on and take some more questions here. Let me go down to Acceleration Radio. And here we go. This is from Nick. Nick Enko. Mr. Marzulli, my name is Nick, and I stumbled upon your work while researching Genesis chapter 6 as well as Steve Quayle. Say hi to Steve for me, Nick. I started this research because of some very strange things that happened to me. I am wondering if you found any connection between shadow people and any of your work. Also, I was wondering how credible you think Mr. Quayle is. Steve's a great guy. More power to him. May the Lord bless him. Let's leave it at that. He's been plowing in the same field that I've been plowing in. Hard to say. I don't know when he started, but I didn't read any of his materials about 2 or 3 years ago, and then I read the Giants book. It's well researched, and my hat is off to Mr. Quayle. He is also on the trail, and hope to meet him one day. So there you go. The Shadow People, here it is. People claim to see shadow people. And first of all, for those of you who don't know what they are, you'll be, let's say, sitting in your room, and you'll, in the corner of your eye, you'll see a figure move from one place to another. And I've seen this myself. Sometimes that can be people from the other side, basically the New Agers, who are astral projecting, and that's what you can be picking up on. I saw a shadow person in my own house, and of course I immediately rebuked it and went into out loud verbal warfare, because that's what you do if you see anything like this. You rebuke first in the name of Jesus. You say the Lord rebuke you, and you stay in a prayer mode. I think the shadow people can be several different things. They can be entities that are trying to manifest in our dimension and are having trouble. They can be those who are sold over to the dark side and are astral projecting and sending their spirits to places. Russ Dizdar talks a lot about this. And there you have it. This is from Deborah. And she writes, have you heard anything about planes, UFOs with cloaking capabilities? Stop right there. Yes, we covered this in one of our Watcher series, and I've lectured on it. There was a pilot who had been flying over the English Channel for a number of years. I guess this plane seated about 14 people, and he had an encounter over the English Channel. And what was interesting about this, everybody else saw this very, very large, mile-wide UFO that was over about a mile away, half a mile away from where he was in his plane.
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0: Another plane saw it. Let me get a slurp. Another pilot and another plane saw it. They would not go on the record, but the UFO was also captured on radar. And what was interesting is this pilot talked about that this UFO basically vanished right in front of them. It just vanished. It was flying, and it sort of dematerialized right in front of them. And that, to me, is absolutely incredible. So, yes, we have heard that these craft do have some sort of cloaking capabilities. Then she continues to write, both my daughter and husband have seen this. They were not together, and there was at least 2 months between the incidents. However, both sightings were in Kansas. My husband caught it from the corner of his eye, and it said it seemed a wave, but he could follow it. Had he not caught it just before, just right, he never would have seen it. My daughter was driving from Colorado to see us in Kansas City and stopped to get gas. She saw an odd-shaped, huge plane and watched it vanish, but could follow it from the spot it vanished. I'm not sure what that means. She said it was like the heat waves that come off the road on a hot summer day. Okay, any ideas? This goes back to an interview I did, and you can read that in Further Evidence, the book, which I think is just an incredible book, if I do say so myself. It's got groundbreaking articles in there, groundbreaking interviews with people. It's very apropos, certainly is a primer for anyone who wants to delve into the UFO phenomenon and what its many implications are for those of us living on the planet and moving into the future. But Ricky Sorrell, who I interviewed, was deer hunting around New Year's Day years ago now. And he was out with his rifle hunting deer, and he got caught up in some brambles. So as he began to back out and untangle himself from these brambles, he happened to glance up. And over in front of him, I should say, above him, was this very large UFO. In fact, he talks about it on the record. It was so large, so huge, that in all directions he looked, he could not see the edge of the craft. At one point, he thought about shooting the thing and then backed off on that. Smart move, Ricky. But he describes looking at the craft and like heat waves, exactly like you're saying, like shimmering off the road on a hot summer day. That's what it looked like to Ricky, and that's what he talked about. That may be from the craft actually giving off a time displacement. And it's not a heat signature as we would want to think of fuel. I think what we're looking at, these ripples, which look like, you know, heat waves coming off of a road, it's not that. It's the airspace being changed as the craft is moving. What we're looking at, in fact, may be a gravity wave. And that propels the craft and keeps the craft levitated. So hopefully that'll answer your question. Thanks for writing into Acceleration Radio. And thanks for listening to Acceleration Radio. I really appreciate it. And let me move on here. This is from Andrew Balduck. Hey, LA, my name is Andrew, and I am a good friend of Bob Mitchell's. Great. And recently you did an interview for his Prophecy Update program. Bob is in the UK, folks. Great brother of the Lord. Love talking to him on the radio. I know we've got those links up on the blog, and I think you can go there. You have to check it out, but you go to the blog and do a search under Bob Mitchell. Anyway, Andrew continues, you were speaking of a serpent seed, and then you believe that Satan had a physical bloodline upon the earth. My question is it possible that this bloodline is the bloodline of Cain, and that he quite literally had sex with the serpent to produce this bloodline? Well, it would explain a lot, Andrew, but the bottom line is this. I do not believe that the serpent had sex with Eve. That happened. He had sex late. He didn't. But the fallen angels who came down on Mount Hermon in Genesis 6 took wives, went into them, and that was to pollute the genome. We know that. It says very clearly in the biblical narrative that Adam knew his wife, and she conceived and called his name Cain. And then, you know, he goes into her again, she conceives again, and that is Abel. I don't think that had Cain been of the serpent's seed himself, the Most High God would have talked to him and said that sin is lying at the door. You can triumph over it. Cain was being whispered to. Cain became jealous. And, of course, it's the first murder that takes place. And we know that what's happening is that the fallen one is whispering in Cain's ear and driving him to do this. And, of course, he's overcome by this thing, and the rest is history. When the Nephilim are present, God destroys them outright. Sodom and Gomorrah, the flood, the conquest of Canaan. Cain is banished. He's not destroyed. He's banished. So if he was the serpent seed, then he has a different punishment than any other Nephilim. I just think he was misled, like many men are misled when they listen to the voice of the serpent. And this is why we're told to rebuke, put on the armor of God on a daily basis, to take every thought captive before the throne. Take that thought captive, bring it before the cross of Yeshua. If it's something that shouldn't be there, just say the blood of Jesus. The blood of Jesus over it, because that blood of Yeshua is what sets us free. The blood of Jesus, which might sound, if you don't understand what it is, then you should write me an email. But basically, the blood of Jesus is game over. Almost 2,000 years ago on Calvary. That's the good news. Yeshua died in our place. He was faultless. He was sinless. He died in our place. And every accusation, every prolonged torture, the fallen one hurled at him during that time. Yet he says, Father, forgive them, for they know not what they do. And as Paul says, he despised the cross, but looked to the victory afterwards, knowing that he would regain the title to the earth. And by him, all men and women would be reconciled back to Father God. That's the miracle of salvation. That's why we call out to him who was pierced for us, who was pierced and broken for us. Because through him, we have right standing with Father God. Through him, through the blood sacrifice on Calvary, and by asking, just by asking him into our lives, by acknowledging the stuff that we've done, the sin in our lives, and by asking him into our lives, he can come in, and we have become born again. Our spirits are rekindled, reconnected to God the Father, and the Holy Spirit begins to indwell in us, and we begin to change. we begin to change. And folks, that's absolutely incredible when you think about it. Absolutely incredible. That's the miracle of being born again. Cain was not offered that. Cain had a mark put on him, and then he was banished. He was banished. Anyway, thank you so much. I hope that answered the question. I want to try to get as many of these as I can, because the queue is just endless, and it actually never stops, and we still have quite a ways to go before we're out of questions. This is from Marlon Smallwood. L.A., do you think the link is an example of transhumanism or genetic mutations? The sheep born with a human face, hard to say. Is that something from Plum Island? Did it come from somehow, did someone in an underground lab produce that? I don't know. I will say this, that chimeras are part of the end time mix. We know that. We know that chimeras, the mixing of seed was done. The Book of Enoch tells us that. Again, a disclaimer, it's not part of our canon, the Book of Enoch, but we certainly can read it and understand its historicity. The Book of Enoch was in the pseudepigrapha found in the King James Version, the 1611. The entire Apocrypha was found in the 1611 version of the King James. Later on, it was taken, removed due to publishing costs. So before all the King James-only people get up in arms, we're not calling it canon, but let's read it. Let's find out what it says. It's quoted 70 times in the Tanakh. It's found in the Dead Sea Scrolls. Hello? You know, the Book of Jude quotes from it. It's not canon, but let's at least read it and understand what it talks about. Anyway, this is from Eileen. Hi, L.A. Hi, Eileen. I was listening to the Hagman & Hagman show the other night, and Dave Hodges was the guest. He was talking about Jade Helm. Are you aware of this? Yes, I am. I spoke about it in the monologue. I haven't heard you speak on this topic recently except to mention the FEMA camps. One of the most disturbing aspects of Jade Helm, this whole operation, is how many pastors across the country will be involved. It sent chills down my spine. Would you consider this as a topic for one of your next Acceleration Radio shows? Look, I'm alarmed at what I see, Eileen, about Jade Helm. They're talking about, apparently, I looked at a thing on Alex Jones today, where one of the drills, the mock drills that they have is they're at FEMA camps, and U.S. citizens are acting up, and these guys go over and restrain the U.S. citizens. You know what, folks? Some things are worth dying for. Give me liberty or give me death, Patrick Henry. And why the federal government has overstepped its bounds on so many areas. Small government is a better government, as my one of my heroes, Judge Napolitano, would say. A smaller government is better. We've got this bloated tick that is taxing us to death, that spends like worse than any fleet of drunken sailors that I've ever seen or met. These guys are unbelievable, and they continue to do it. And Obama writes executive orders, and as Carly Fiorina was talking about, I forget what it was in, like what, 75,000 pages of legislation? Who can read that? It's onerous. It's wrong. It's onerous. Anyway, let's continue. I'm running out of time here. This is from Dale. L.A., do you believe that there was a real crash site and that craft was recovered along with bodies of unknown visitors? Roswell, he's talking about. I just read Omega Conspiracy, and according to Dr. Thomas, there is no hard evidence that such a thing really happened. I believe he was right, and thus just a myth to cover up a secret project. Well, Dr. Thomas was my mentor, as many of you know. I received my honorary doctorate from Dr. I.D.E. Thomas, who passed away in 2013. I miss him. He was a wonderful mentor, a wonderful man. Penned 17 books himself, was a pastor for years, and one of the smartest men I've ever met. And so here's the deal. Dr. Thomas talks about no hard evidence, and he's right. But remember, that book is now decades old. We've got witnesses who talk about seeing the bodies. We've got witnesses like Dr. Jesse Marcel and Dr. Jesse Marcel Jr., who came on the record after Dr. I.D. Thomas's book, The Omega Conspiracy, came out. And I spoke with Dr. Jesse Marcel Jr., okay? And that, he's passed away now also, but that interview is in Further Evidence, my book, Further Evidence. I suggest getting a copy of that, reading it for yourself. Dr. Jesse Marcel Jr. handled the wreckage of the craft. His father brought it home in a box, set it on the kitchen floor and on the kitchen table, and both Jesse Marcel Jr. and his mother and his father witnessed it. They've stuck to their stories for literally decades, never changed it, and I believe it was the real deal. So Look, things have changed since 1976, which is when Dr. I.D.E. Thomas wrote that book. I believe it was 1976 when that book first was penned and came out. That's how far ahead he was of the whole curve. All of us cut our teeth on that book. When I say all of us, Tom Horn, I think Steve Quayle may have, certainly Doug Hamp, myself, all of us cut our teeth on that book. It's just an amazing tome filled with wonderful biblical interpretation, specifically regarding Genesis 6. So let me move on here. This is from Dee Dee. Hi, LA. I would like to know if next Thursday in your program you would explain Amos 9:2. I mean, about the height of these giants. I think I already talked about that. I already talked about it. The idea that these guys were really big, like oak trees, and as tall as the cypress trees of Lebanon, or the cedar trees in Lebanon. Look, the bottom line is we can quibble about that, but these guys were huge, okay? What I'm interested in is the hardcore evidence that we see for the second, third, fourth, fifth, sixth, who knows how many incursions after the flood. And that's why my work on the Trail of the Nephilim 2 and showing that 9-footer, just under 9 feet, that we found on Catalina Island, in my opinion, is groundbreaking. That's why I was on the History Channel in search of a lost giants. We did the homework on it. We took the picture. We had it analyzed by three different people with computerized programs who digitized the photograph. And they all said, look, we're looking at a 9-footer here. So, you know, why is it there? A 9-foot guy is really big. Goliath was between 9 and 12 feet. Og, the king of Bashan, was, what, 12 to 15 feet? We don't know. But these guys are big. You know, the average Hebrew was like, what, 5'4", 5'3", going back, you know, 3,500 years ago. The average male today is 6 feet. So even you get a 9-footer in there, folks, that's 3 feet larger than a normal American male. That's a huge, huge guy, 9 feet. And I found two such skeletons just like that on Catalina. So what the heck are they doing there? And we hear about more and more from the oral traditions of the graves of the giants being exhumed and people find them. So, you know what, folks? That's why we're on the trail. This is from Ed. Thanks, Ed, first of all, for listening to Acceleration Radio. Just watch you on Prophecy Human News with Gary. That has been switched now. It is now Gary and Bob Ulrich. Gary Stearman, Bob Ulrich have started a brand new show called Prophecy Watchers. I've been on that show several times. They're back on TV. Check it out. They'll be back on God TV soon, I think. But they are on TV. Go to prophecywatchers.com and check it out for yourself. All the links are there. More power to them. And I applaud Gary and, of course, Bob Ulrich for being bold enough to step out in faith and creating their own show. Ed continues, been watching both of you for years. Question, an honest, serious one. Considering that the devil cannot speak things into existence like God, only pervert, where do you speculate they are building the chips and the ships? Maybe in an underground factory or a factory on a planet? Also, where do you think they are storing the hybrids? Our oceans, Ed, are very, very deep. We have seen USOs, unidentified submersible objects, underneath the waves. We've seen UFOs go into the oceans and then come back out of the oceans. People, sailors, captains on ships, have seen very large craft glowing underneath them and going at a very, very fast rate of speed, faster than any submarine they've ever seen underneath the water. They've been able to track some of these things on radar. So the place to do all this would be two places. One, in the oceans of the world, because that's the perfect hiding place. The second one is in the second heaven. In the second heaven, remember, when the angels, fallen angels, come down, according to the book of Enoch, they have technology. They're showing technology to mankind. They're teaching them the secrets of heaven. So, look, I don't have all the answers, Ed. Nobody does. But I would speculate that's where some of this stuff is happening. On these great big motherships, thousands of feet below the surface of the ocean. Folks, I'm going to knock it off early. Thank you so much for listening to Acceleration Radio. Really appreciate it. We'll come back next week, of course, with another episode. We've got about 20 more questions in the queue, and I know by next week we'll have another 10, so we'll have another 30 in the queue. But I try to get to them, folks, so please keep your questions coming. Thank you so much for listening to Acceleration Radio. And remember, folks, I'll see you either on the air or in the air. Good night, everybody.
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1: And welcome, welcome to the Audio Imaginarium. Come on in, weary traveler, hang your cloak on a peg, grab a stool, and come warm yourself by the fire. There are stories to be told, and you are among friends. Michael Sala, Dr. Michael Sala, is standing by and will be here for the full 2 hours discussing QAnon. Back in October of 2017, someone using the handle Q began posting online and claiming to have access to classified information involving the Trump administration and its opponents in the United States. And Q's posts deal with a supposed secret conspiracy by an alleged deep state against U.S. President Donald Trump and his supporters. And we'll get to Dr. Michael Sala in just a few minutes. First, some sad news. For those listening in on our flagship station, Zoomer Radio, AM 740, 96.7 FM here in Toronto, if you're just tuning into Zoomer now, we lost a broadcasting legend and a true humanitarian. George Ginescu, host of Big Band Sunday Nights, passed away yesterday morning, and you may have just caught the tail end of his final show, which he recorded this past Thursday. And I had the great honor and pleasure of getting to know George these past 9+ years. And if I'm not mistaken, George Ginescu was on the air somewhere, almost uninterrupted, for close to 70 years. That has to be some kind of a record. Every week, I'd come into the studio here in Liberty Village and previously at our old studio on Queen Street East, and I'd get George a cup of coffee. In fact, when I came in here tonight, I had to remind myself, he's not here. But he would regale me each and every week from some chapter of his remarkable life. The time he had dinner with Louis Armstrong, the time he got shot in the rear end after taking part in the March on Selma back in 1965. It seemed I learned something new about George every week, and I loved him for his deep faith. I loved him for his outspokenness, his cheekiness. He adored my twin boys, who started coming to the studio from time to time to visit, probably since they were about 3. And as I say, he loved to tease. Every Sunday, he'd hand off to me by saying the most complimentary things about me and my show. And every week, just before I'd start my show, he'd duck his head into the studio and say goodnight. And every week, I'd say, straight home, George. Well, one last time, straight home, George. I want to get my fine rockabilly friend, my technical producer, Ian Robertson, here just for a few words.
2: Yeah, thank you.
1: How are you holding out, buddy? You and George were pretty close.
2: Yeah, he was an amazing guy. Like you said, week after week, he would have a different story. He was lovable, fun-loving. A true inspiration to live life.
1: Absolutely. 85 years young. And do you have a favorite story?
2: We were talking about it earlier, the story of the dean in Montreal.
1: Oh, and how he came to study
2: in New York City.
1: Literature in New York. Yeah, there were so many layers with this guy. And although I knew him for 9.5 years, I'm sure we were only scratching the surface. So he will be missed. And
2: also to mention, yeah, Next week during George's show, his son will be in with Frank Proctor, and listeners can call in.
1: That's right.
2: And say what they want to say.
1: His son Robin will be here along with the wonderful Frank Proctor,
2: yeah,
1: doing a very special tribute to George Ginescu. All right. Well, somehow, some way, the show must go on. That's the way George would like it. And this story actually began in October 2017 when an anonymous user posted a series of messages on 4chan, a very loosely moderated message board, and the unidentified user, who signed off as Q, claimed to have top security clearance within the U.S. government. The core of the QAnon story is that the Robert Mueller investigation into alleged collusion between Trump and the Trump campaign and Russia is actually an investigation into global elites, and that the president is masterminding a secret plan to arrest top politicians and Hollywood stars for corruption and even child abuse. The unidentified user, again, claims to have top security clearance within the U.S. government. So we'll talk about QAnon, who it might be, whether it's real, whether it's a hoax. Dr. Michael E. Sala is a pioneer in the development of exopolitics, the political study of the key actors, institutions, and processes associated with extraterrestrial life. His interest in exopolitics evolved out of his investigation of the sources of international conflict and its relationship to an extraterrestrial presence that is not acknowledged to the general public, elected officials, or even senior military officials. His groundbreaking book, Exopolitics, Political Implications of the Extraterrestrial Presence, was the first published book on exopolitics. In exposing U.S. government policies on extraterrestrial life, he revealed how the world's most powerful nation secretly manages information concerning ET life and technology. In Kennedy's Last Stand, Eisenhower, UFOs, MJ-12, and JFK's assassination, Dr. Sala documents the tragic efforts by President Kennedy to share widely the truth about UFOs and extraterrestrial visitation. But he is also an internationally recognized scholar in international politics, conflict resolution, and U.S. foreign policy, and is the author-editor of an additional four books, including The Hero's Journey Toward a Second American Century, and also Why the Cold War Ended. He has also authored more than 70 articles, chapters, and book reviews on peace, ethnic conflict, and conflict resolution. Michael Sala, welcome back to The Conspiracy Show. How are you?
3: I'm very well, Richard. I'm very happy to be back.
1: Thanks for having us, or thanks for joining us, rather, for the whole show here. All right, QAnon. I sort of gave a brief summary of who this individual is, or at least how this individual has presented since October 2017. What have I missed there? Do you want to fill in some blanks about QAnon and who you think this individual might be?
3: Sure. Well, QAnon, as you mentioned, appeared in October of 2017, posting on this forum called 4chan, which is an anonymous posting environment for anyone wanting to share information pertinent to a whole range of subjects, including kind of conspiracy theories. And right from the very beginning, Q identified himself or themselves as a group that had very high-level status within the Trump administration, that they were pointing to different things to suggest that, you know, they were part of Trump's inner circle. And so they would make postings or refer to things saying, look, here Trump is referring to us. And so there were a whole series of these kinds of signals that QAnon was a group of people allied with the U.S. military intelligence that were part of the Trump administration or were very close to the Trump administration in some regard and had been given authorization to release classified information in a kind of in an anonymous way, so that way there'd be plausible deniability and no laws would be broken. So, you know, rather than kind of come out outright and say revealing something that was classified, they would kind of like ask questions or get the readers to kind of like make deductions that would lead to them becoming aware of something that was very heavily classified.
1: Yeah, many of the postings are very cryptic in nature, almost difficult, very difficult to decipher in some cases. What are some of the main takeaways that you have from Q's postings that you've been able to decipher?
3: Right. Well, the one that's been the kind of perennial issue that runs through all of Q postings is these impending indictments of senior-level officials. The very first posts concern Hillary Clinton being arrested, and so people, when that didn't happen, you know, thought, well, maybe this is a LARP, which is a kind of acronym for live-action role-play, a kind of a disinformation ploy that that happens pretty regularly on the internet, orchestrated by different intelligence groups. But nevertheless, Q kept on making these series of posts talking about arrests, talking about indictments and mass arrests that would be occurring once the indictments were unsealed. And what happened was that as people began to investigate this, they found that there were actually an unusually high level of sealed cases that were occurring throughout the federal judicial system in the United States. That, you know, for example, in any one normal year, there would be roughly 1,000 secret indictments, and that would be the average for a normal calendar year. But you know, after Q was saying that you know, these indictments are being prepared against deep state officials, as people began to investigate this, they found an unusually high number of sealed cases, and not all sealed cases are indictments, but nevertheless, out of the total number of sealed cases, a significantly high level would be indictments. And currently, there are over 60,000 sealed cases, and the majority of those would be sealed indictments against people that the public doesn't know yet, because grand jury investigations in the United States are conducted in total secrecy. That's illegal for anyone to report on them. That in itself can bring about criminal charges if you're reporting on the deliberations of a grand jury. But nevertheless, just by the fact that people could confirm that there was this unusually high number of secret indictments that had been initiated in the United States, since QAnon had begun posting, people began to take QAnon much more seriously as a result of that.
1: All right, Dr. Sella, just hold on. We'll take a timeout, come back, and continue to talk about QAnon. Dr. Michael Sella with us for the full 2 hours. We'll also open up the calls, or the phones, rather, for questions and comments in the second hour. Don't call yet. Just stay put, have a listen to what Dr. Michael Sella says, and then if you care to respond or have a query, then we will make those phone lines available to you in the next hour. Back with more of The Conspiracy Show. My name is Richard Serrett. Don't go away.
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1: Welcome back. Dr. Michael Sella is here, and we are talking about this online phenomenon, QAnon. This anonymous online poster, back in October of 2017, started to post what have been referred to as breadcrumbs, which has led adherents to this theory to believe that perhaps there is this deep state at war against the president, which may or may not be true. I mean, I happen to believe there are elements of truth in that, certainly, absolutely, 100%, but certainly there are elements. However, Q, it's suggested, is an insider. Could be military intelligence. But I mean, Sarah Sanders, the press secretary, was asked not too long ago about this whole phenomenon. She denounced Q and said it has nothing to do with Trump and so forth. Has he, as in the president, ever alluded to QAnon in any of his rallies or speeches? Because we do see these Q T-shirts and Q signs at some of his rallies.
3: Well, that's right, Richard. One of the things that has help legitimize Q in the eyes of many that are trying to work out whether or not this is real or not is that at these Trump rallies, Trump did directly point at a number of people wearing Q shirts and or T-shirts and just kind of like giving them the thumbs up or acknowledged them. And this happened about a half a dozen times, and each of those instances was kind of acknowledged by Q on the boards, pointing out that this is Trump basically giving the thumbs up that he supports this. And and just to kind of like just a correction there, when Sarah Sanders was asked a question about Q, she kind of answered in a way that didn't make clear whether she was actually referring or affirming or negating the existence of Q as a legitimate source within the White House. She kind of made a remark, but I don't remember the exact words that she used, but something along the lines that she doesn't they don't endorse any kind of radical movement. But it wasn't quite clear exactly what it was she was.
1: You're correct. You're correct, Michael. She said the president condemns and denounces any group that would incite violence against another individual, and certainly doesn't support groups. Condemns and denounces any group that would incite violence against another individual, and certainly doesn't support groups that would promote that type of behavior. So.

0: people trust the plan, that those that follow the QAnon information, that they've been kind of told this story of there's an elaborate plan that it has been hatched by the U.S. military intelligence community to take down the deep state, and that this is a plan that is being conducted behind the scenes using legitimate judicial processes. And this is where it's quite interesting that there are some people that say that that during the Obama administration, Trump was approached by a group of U.S. military generals saying that they were prepared to launch a coup against the deep state because things had gotten so bad in terms of the country being sold out by the deep state for the globalist interests, that they were going to stage a coup. But their preference would have been for someone like Trump, and actually approached Trump and asked him, you know, will you run for president? Because if you don't, we are going to have to launch a coup, because that's the only way we can stop the deep state. So Trump, according to the story, Trump agreed, and of course the rest is history. But what we are seeing now is that the judicial process has been used, and the Q movement, or Q, has always been advocating that their followers trust the plan, trust that, you know, there are enough good people within the Department of Justice, within the FBI, within all branches of the U.S. bureaucracy, that as they flush out all these corrupt deep state assets within those different bureaucratic institutions, that they'll be able to then clean up the system and eventually unseal the indictments. But the main thing has been that in order to unseal the indictments, both the Department of Justice and the FBI has to be cleared of all of these deep state assets, and that's been the holdup. So that even though QAnon has been talking about these indictments since October of 2017, and we're now in November, so for over a year now, Q has always been saying that those two institutions are key, because without the Department of Justice being cleaned up, you're not going to be able to have the right judges, the judicial process being conducted in an impartial way. You know, corrupt people will get off because there are corrupt judges in the system. And similarly for the FBI, if you don't clean up the FBI, then people who have committed atrocious crimes won't be investigated because there's corruption within the FBI. So a lot of the information from Q has been concerning cleaning up the Department of Justice, cleaning up the FBI, having the different health investigative communities for the Department, the House of Representatives committees dealing with the judiciary, dealing with the intelligence, that they have been asked to kind of like flush out all of these corrupt actors. So this is the plan. So Q is definitely not advocating any kind of violence, and in fact pointing out the violence of the deep state in trying to stop this plan from coming into fruition.
1: Right. Now, you know, for the longest time, people were frustrated with the Attorney General, Jeff Sessions. They thought he was soft-pedaling, and obviously Trump was communicating that he was frustrated with the Attorney General, and eventually just recently, was asked to step down, which he did. But we kept being assured or told by QAnon that just be patient. Jeff Sessions is he may appear to be waffling, but no, he's working diligently behind the scenes, to pursue these indictments and so forth. And then after he resigned, we were told, well, no, he had to resign because he needs to dedicate himself to these indictments. So, I mean, does the fact that Jeff Sessions has stepped down, and that he did seem to be very sort of, how shall I say, that he was kind of soft-pedaling, does that undermine the veracity of this QAnon movement?

0: That was definitely something that a lot of Q followers felt that was not something QAnon had predicted. Consistently, as you said, Q had pointed out that Jeff Sessions was actually doing a lot to clean up the corruption within the Department of Justice, within the FBI, that he had appointed this U.S. attorney, John Hubers, from Utah, and given him the authority, along with other U.S. attorneys, to investigate the charges or the concerns that had been raised by these different House committees. And so John Huber had the power of the Inspector General behind him. The Inspector General of the Department of Justice has 470 investigators on the staff, and that, just to kind of put it in context, that is vastly more investigatory power than anything that the Special Counsel Robert Mueller had in his investigation of these alleged Russian collusion charges, which I believe his office has can max out at 20 investigators, but the Inspector General's office had 470 investigators, and John Huber, along with other investigators, other U.S. attorneys, could use those 470 investigators within the Inspector General's office to investigate all of these problems that were raised by the House Intelligence Committee, the House Judiciary Committee, and there was a third committee that doesn't come to mind at the moment, and to investigate those. And because this was a combination of the Inspector General's office, which has investigatory powers, and the U.S. attorneys led by John Huber, who have prosecutorial authority, so they could convene grand juries and actually launch secret indictments. So there you have the mechanism by which the secret indictments were being launched. And so this was all occurring under the watch of Jeff Sessions. He authorized all this. So, this is why QAnon repeatedly referred to trust the plan, trust Sessions. Everything seems to be working well. And then, of course, immediately after the midterm elections, Trump basically asked Sessions to resign. And that caught everyone within the Q movement by surprise, because that was not something they expected. And that, together with the Republicans losing control of the House, led to many people expressing deep doubt over Q and the veracity of the information. Now, in Jeff Sessions' resignation letter, he started off saying, making it very clear that he had been asked to resign, and so he was doing so. This was basically, he was not really happy. He was indicating that he wasn't doing this voluntarily. Now, exactly what the purpose of all this was, was it in some way a case of Q overstating the importance of Sessions to the plan? Had people been hoodwinked by Q? These are all legitimate questions, but what gives me confidence still in Q is just the remarkable consistency in terms of the kind of revelations Q has made, and how future events prove that. Q's always saying kind of future proves past, and so again and again Q has kind of been able to make these cryptic comments, and that later on they're verified.
1: Well, we talked about the number of sealed indictments and how they've increased dramatically, which may be one clue that there is this pushback against the deep state happening. But what would be another example of something that Q has predicted and sort of left some breadcrumbs, and then it actually happened?
0: One of the things that Q has talked about, which I felt was very accurate based on my research, was he talked about, he was really the first kind of major source to talk about the false missile alert in Hawaii on January 13 as actually being a false flag attack. And so, you know, Q talked about a submarine that was responsible for that false flag attack, and that this was something that was consistent with the research that I was doing soon after that that event that occurred in January 13. And only, I think, the next day you had a few days later, you had almost the same kind of scenario with a false missile alert in Japan against Tokyo. Now, in both of those cases, these were false flag attacks by the deep state that was wanting to start a war, a third world war, really, involving the United States. And so this was one of the things that Q began talking about early on. You know, that was consistent with the kind of testimonies that I was getting from a number of different sources here on the ground in Hawaii, showing that, in fact, something had happened, that a missile had been shot down from the sky, that this wasn't a false missile alert at all, that something was shot down, that people who saw the missile being shot down were told to keep quiet, that there was a military analyst within one of the fusion centers in Honolulu confirming that, yes, this was a genuine missile alert, that this wasn't a mistake at all, and that something had been shot down, and that there was an expectation within this kind of fusion center that the Trump administration would have responded by attacking the alleged perpetrator of that. So that's one example that I kind of refer to as being, for me, confirmation that Q really is does have access to high-level kind of insider information.
1: All right, Dr. Sala, we'll take another time out. Forgive the interruption. Back with more of my conversation with Dr. Michael Sala as we explore the phenomena of Q. Your comments and questions welcome at the top of the hour right here on The Conspiracy Show. Stay with us.
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1: Dr. Michael Sala is with us, joining us from Hawaii. We're talking about QAnon. And many people are aware of your work, obviously. Most people would be aware of you from your work on exopolitics and disclosure and these sorts of things. How did you get involved in this whole QAnon controversy?
0: Well, I was just fascinated by the emergence of the Q phenomenon, just because I was very interested in what the Trump administration was doing with regard to disclosure of secret space programs. And so I became very interested in Q in terms of this was some group within the Trump administration that was spilling the beans on this kind of deep state corruption, connection to pedophile networks, secret indictments, because I think that part of the reason why disclosure of secret space programs, extraterrestrial life has not occurred is because there are people within the deep state that benefit financially from the status quo. And so it's become very clear to me that in order for disclosure to move forward, then we need to change the status quo. And of course, I've been doing my best, as have many others for decades now, in terms of trying to disclose the truth. But if the mass media doesn't pay any attention, then it's quite clear that something else has to happen. And so I saw QAnon as something of kind of a wild card, as something similar to Trump, how Trump is himself a wild card, You know, I kind of looked at Trump's inauguration speech in January 29th of 2017, where he referred to this kind of a new world of incredible technologies, healing, and a kind of future that suggested that this was someone who knew about some of the suppressed technologies that have been around for decades. And just very recently, just over a week ago, I wrote an article on my website where I discussed how Trump had been told by his uncle, John Trump, who was a professor of electrical engineering at the Massachusetts Institute of Technology, that Trump had been told from his uncle the truth about Tesla's invention and also MIT's involvement in the study of the Roswell crash. So I certainly was very interested in Trump being a kind of agent of disclosure, and very interested in, well, how would he do this? You know, most people would think, well, you know, the President of the United States is very powerful. You know, he would just organize a press conference and state what's been going on. Well, that's not the case at all. Presidents are kind of kept out of the loop. They're not briefed. And so I was very interested in QAnon being the vehicle by which Trump could orchestrate disclosure. And so I was very interested in anything that came up through the Q's document or Q's cryptic posts through his breadcrumbs that alluded to UFOs and secret space programs. So, you know, very early on, I saw some of those connections, and it was eventually vindicated in September 19, actually, when Q dropped these bombshell posts basically confirming the secret space program and that extraterrestrial life exists. So, you know, those were posts from Q that kind of like showed that there is a disclosure agenda within the Trump administration, and Q is a part of that.
1: It's interesting. You mentioned Trump's uncle, who I believe was asked to examine the just boxes and boxes of papers that were recovered from Tesla's suite at the New Yorker Hotel and in other buildings in and around New York City after his death. So it's interesting because we're heading into a break here, but we'll discuss further after. It has been suggested, and Q may have even alluded to the fact that I'm going to use the pronoun he. It may be a she, but I'm assuming it's a he. That he may have some position in the Department of Energy with Q clearance. So that's an interesting connection. Department of Energy, free energy, Nikola Tesla. It all kind of perhaps comes together, or that might just be pure fantasy. We'll discuss further with Dr. Michael Salla as we discuss the QAnon phenom here on The Conspiracy Show. My name is Richard Serrett.
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1: Dr. Michael Salla stays with us and into the next hour as well. Once again, we will open up the phone lines at the top of the hour. Let me give you those numbers now. 416-360-0740. That's the Greater Toronto Area. 416-360-0740. And then, toll-free from just about anywhere, 1-866-740-4740. 1-866-740-4740. Before the break, Michael, I was talking about a possible connection between QAnon and the Energy Department, and you were talking about, free energy and so forth. To your mind, is Q connected with the Energy Department?
0: Well, definitely Q has information that is consistent with Q-level clearance. Q-level clearance is concerns anyone that is exposed to kind of nuclear energy or nuclear weapons technology. So this is kind of above top secret. Q has that kind of level of information and certainly has suggested that. And the example, a good example of that was Q actually predicting the Hawaii missile attack in advance. That was a case of future proof past because he on January 7th made the prediction of a DEFCON 1 situation. Now, DEFCON 1 concerns a nuclear missile attack or a nuclear attack being imminent. And so this was on January 7th. Q made a series of three posts referring to a DEFCON 1 situation, but saying that this was not going to be a real DEFCON 1. And on January 13, you had the missile, the false ballistic missile attack on Hawaii. So, that's an example of future proves past that kind of helps people like myself have a lot of confidence that Q does have access to this high-level information. And you could only have that high-level access if you have something like Q clearance, because only people that would be briefed or would know about some impending nuclear attack involving some rogue agency within the United States, because it has to do with nuclear weapons, they would have to have Q clearance to do that. So right there, with that Hawaii incident, you have an example not only of future-proof path, but also of Q having access to Q-level classified information.
1: What other evidence has Q offered to verify that he is a Trump administration insider? I believe there have been photos that appear to have been taken aboard Air Force One, but couldn't those have come from anyone and just have simply been reposted?
0: There have been a series of pictures that Q has posted, such as the interior of Air Force One, where Trump has his office, clearly suggesting that this is someone who's on board with Trump on Air Force One, or in the Trump office, in the Oval Office there, or someone who has access to NSA surveillance of cameras all over the world. For example, cameras in Singapore before Trump's arrival, that Q released photos of those cameras. This was before those photos were released anywhere. Q was able to show some of the environment where Trump would be meeting with North Korea's leader in Singapore. Similarly, Q released photos of some of the NSA camera surveillance of some of the FBI officials that had traveled to London in order to concoct this investigation into the Trump administration. Those kinds of things have been released regularly through Q's breadcrumbs, his postings. What for me was the clincher was the day Michael Cohen, Trump's personal attorney, his offices were raided by the FBI on orders.
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0: Of Robert Mueller, who basically asked the FBI to raid Cohen's offices, and this was unprecedented, because never before has the personal attorney of a president been raided in such a way. I mean, this was a brazen attack